0: We gotta get horses.
1: Sorry, Aaron. Ain't got none to spare.
0: Clem, you can help me. Let me hitch my wagon on the back of yours. You've got oxen. They can pull two wagons.
2: Sorry, Aaron.
0: Then take my wife on your wagon. Take her with you and leave me here.
2: My wagon's heavy enough as it is, Aaron. Sorry.
0: I've got to have help.
3: Sorry, Aaron.
0: Well, we'll be stranded.
4: I'm sorry, Aaron.
0: Oh, please.
1: Sorry,
2: listen.
1: Aaron.
2: We got all right. Here. Our own stuff.
3: Sorry, Aaron.
2: Help me, Aaron. Help me, Aaron. Sorry, Aaron. Help me, Aaron.

0: Bless you, Mary. I'm glad you're asleep. It makes it some easier. You won't have to know till morning. Oh, Mary, how can I ever tell you that Tom Granville's double-crossed us?
1: Aaron.
0: Oh, Mary, you're awake.
1: I'm awake, Aaron. I heard what Tom Granville said to you. I suspected something of the sort all along.
0: Mary, what'll we do?
1: He's never got over the happiness we've known since we were married, Aaron. That's why I did it. I'm kind of glad he did.
0: Glad?
1: I knew all along he'd do something to get even. That's his nature. Now he'll leave us alone. It might have been worse.
0: But, honey, it couldn't be no worse. In the morning, everyone will be dashing out for the land. Everyone but us.
1: I know.
0: They'll leave us here. We'll be stranded. Oh, Mary, I've brought you all the way out here to let you starve.
1: Oh!
0: Mary, what's the matter?
1: Aaron, look! The back of the wagon. That man, he's masked.
2: Please don't be afraid of me.
0: Who are you?
2: You've been trying to borrow horses.
0: Yes.
2: I heard about your trouble.
0: But you're masked. You ain't one of us.
2: No. I'm one of the people of this country, Aaron. Don't lose heart. Let the others go ahead tomorrow. Wait here until they've all gone.
1: Who are you?
2: Keep your hopes up, Aaron. This is a great and glorious country, and there's lots of land for everyone. Let the others go on without you, and keep your courage high. I'll be back.
1: Aaron, who was that man?
3: Aaron!

0: Early the next morning, an army bugle sounded a warning call. And pioneers, with their horses hitched, families and luggage safely loaded, whips and reins in hand, awaited the cannon. Hundreds of men leaned forward eagerly, their whips ready to lash their horses into frantic speed at the signal to break new land for homesteading. Then, suddenly...
1: They've gone, Mary. They've all gone but us.
2: Don't give up hope, Ann. Don't give up hope yet.
1: There's nothing to hope for now, Mary.
2: That masked man last night.
1: I don't take much stock in what he said.
2: But I do. There was something about the way he spoke, Aaron. And I was right. Look, there he comes. See him? And there's another rider with him.
1: But it don't seem possible.
3: Come on,
1: it's an engine with him.
2: And they're both riding white horses. Look at them come.
1: I see them, but
2: Don't give up yet, Aaron. We're still alive. And while we're alive, we can still hope.
3: Oh, Silver! Oh, oh, oh, oh, oh, oh, oh, oh. We'll hitch our horses to your wagon, Aaron, and pull you into the homestead land. Pronto, harness our horses.
4: Me do them.
1: But it's too late, stranger.
3: No, it isn't. There's land that won't be claimed by anyone.
2: It won't be claimed.
1: What do you mean, stranger? That just don't sound like sense.
3: After you're settled there, we'll suggest to Tom Granville that no one knows the secret that land holds. It isn't desirable to look at, and everyone will pass it by except those who know the secret.
2: The secret?
1: But what is the secret?
3: You'll find out when you get there. Ready, Tonto? We're taking Aaron and his wife to their new home.
0: The curtain falls on the first act of our Lone Ranger drama. Before the next exciting scenes, please permit us to pause for just a few moments.

0: Aaron and his wife Mary were deprived of their horses on the eve of the dash into newly opened homestead lands. Tom Granville planned to claim for his own the land he and Aaron had agreed to hold jointly. After the wagons had left, the Lone Ranger and Tonto hitched their horses to Aaron's wagon and drew it to land that looked undesirable. It was a narrow strip at the foot of a hill. Aaron looked out of his wagon when the stop was finally made and was surprised to see that it joined the hillside land that Granville had claimed. Granville approached the wagon, saying,
1: "Oh, you finally got here, eh? With the help of an engine and the mask outlaw.
2: Hold on now, Granville.
1: Well, you can take yourself off.
2: I don't aim to settle on your land.
1: Well, what are you doing here? Move on.
2: You ain't claimed this narrow strip at the foot of the hill.
1: There ain't enough room here to do anything with.
3: Nevertheless, Aaron Stewart is going to claim his acreage on the hill.
1: On the hill? The only part in the hill that ain't been claimed is too steep to do anything with.
2: Well, as it's the only land that ain't been claimed, it's the only land I can get, ain't it?
1: All right. And take the narrow strip where you are, and the steep slope above, and see that you stay on your own land. Skeets, come here.
4: Yes, Tom, what's the trouble?
1: Aaron aims to settle next to us. If he sets foot on my land, shoot him.
4: He'd better keep off in our land.
1: You hear that, Aaron? See that you keep off.
2: You've sure turned ornery all of a sudden, Granville.
1: Just how do you figure you can live on that hill?
2: I'm going to dig myself a cave.
1: A cave? That's a good one.
2: It'll do to keep the rain off of us, and I'll be on my own land.
1: See that you stay there. And what's more, when your food runs out, don't come around begging for me.
5: We'd sooner starve than ask a favor of you, Tom Granville.
1: Come on, Skeets. Let's go and leave these blame fools to dig their cave.
3: Remember what we told you, Aaron. Some things are more valuable than level watered lands.
2: I will, stranger, and a thousand thanks.
3: Come on, Silver.

0: In the fortnight that followed, Aaron dug a cave in the hillside and made a shelter for himself and his wife. Meanwhile, Granville and his partner Skeets kept close watch on everything Aaron Stewart did. They saw him take a shovelful of earth from various parts of the hill, wash it, and then carefully examine the dirt that remained. Meanwhile, the Lone Ranger and Tonto camped nearby, and each evening Tonto reported Aaron Stewart's progress to the masked rider.
1: Tonto, watch him close.
2: Is Aaron doing what we told him?
1: Him do plenty good.
2: Digging dirt? Then washing it and digging more dirt?
1: Not right.
2: Tell me, Tonto, is the man who swindled him washing?
1: Him watch all time.
2: If ever a man deserved justice, it's Aaron Stewart. And if ever a man deserved punishment, it's Tom Granville.
1: Maybe Aaron feller get even.
2: I think tomorrow, Tonto, it'll be a good idea for you to take this dust and go to Granville's land while I ride for the government office at Pine Ridge.
1: Tonto, go.
2: You know what you're to do?
1: Tonto, no.
2: I know Mr. Dixon at Pine Ridge, and I think we can count on his help in this situation. I'll deal with him while you go and call on Tom Granville.
0: The next morning, when Granville and Skeets looked toward the foot of the hill, they saw Tonto industriously engaged in washing out dirt that he'd taken from their land. Quickly, the two made their way to him and watched him for a while.
3: Say, you. What are you doing here? This here's my land.
1: Maybe you let Indian have dirt, huh?
4: We don't let no one have nothing. Now get out of here.
1: Me not want much?
3: Hold on a minute. What do you want that dirt for, Injun?
1: You own hill yonder, too?
3: No. What do you want to know for?
1: Maybe you get fortune on land. You look here in pan.
3: What do you mean?
1: Me wash him dirt. Look what left. You see small speck? Yellow speck?
4: Jumping snake's pod. It's gold.
3: Gold? Give me that pan, Injun.
1: No, you give me dirt.
3: I'll see about that. Where did all this come from? Is it all around my land?
1: It washed down from hill, maybe.
3: From the hill? Washed down? Then they must be... Skeets, I gotta talk to Aaron.
4: He won't be any too glad to see you, Granville.
3: No matter, I'm going now. Wait here and don't let this Injun take anything off our land. I'll be back soon enough.
1: You not give Tonto dirt?
3: No! Get out of here! Hey, moves, beat it! I'm not gonna stand having you around stealing what's mine.
5: There's Mary over yonder now, Skeets. I'll be right back.
3: Mary! Hey there!
6: What do you want?
3: Where's Aaron? I gotta talk to him.
6: He ain't here, and I don't want nothing to say to you. Get off in our land.
3: But this is important. I gotta speak to him.
6: Well, you can. I told you he ain't here.
3: Where'd he go?
6: I don't know. Like as not to the government office. That's where he was heading for.
3: The government office?
6: Yep. In Pine Ridge.
3: On foot?
6: Sure on foot. You got the only horses we had.
3: Skeets, I gotta hurry. If what I think is right, I gotta go to the government office myself. Get you up a horse, quick.
0: In the government office in Pine Ridge, the agent looked up from his desk and saw the Lone Ranger, his face disguised, framed in the doorway.
7: Good morning, Dixon.
4: You, great Scott, man, I'm glad to see you.
7: You won't be glad when I tell you what I came for. I'll close the door.
4: You want me to help you out on something?
7: Exactly. And it won't be pleasant for you, Dixon.
4: But what is it?
7: First, I'm going to tie and gag you and put you on the floor behind the counter.
4: I guess you know what you're doing. It'll be all right. Here's my hands. I'll make it easy for you.
7: Good. It won't take long.
4: What's up, anyhow? I'd give a lot to know, but I can guess one thing.
7: Yes?
4: You want something here in the office fixed the way it shouldn't be, and you want to save my skin.
7: I'll not tie you so tight it'll hurt. Just loosely. Like this. There.
4: And now my feet.
7: Yes, I'll have to tie your ankles.
4: But what's up? Can't you tell me yet?
7: Not yet. You'll know later on. Now, that'll do. The gag.
4: I don't need to. I won't open the trap.
7: Very well. You can say that you were threatened with death if you made a sound. Here comes the man I want to see now. He just stepped from the wagon. On the floor with you. I must take my mask off.
4: I'm down.
7: All right. Just in time.
3: I'm Tom Granville.
7: Yes?
3: You're the government manager.
7: Who else did you expect to find in this office?
3: I was just making sure, mister. Will you make a test of this and tell me if it's really gold?
7: Those tiny specks?
3: Right.
7: There isn't enough here to test. You'll have to have more.
3: Yeah, but what's it look like to you? You can tell something that way, can't you?
7: I can't be sure, but it's the same color as gold. It might very well be. The only place around here where there would be gold, though, is in the hills. Did this come from a hill?
3: Well, maybe so. Maybe from level land. Are you saying there's gold in the hills?
7: Lots of men have found it there. Comes in pockets.
3: Pockets? What's that?
7: The way they find it is to dig in different places in the hill and wash the sand and gravel until they find pay dirt. Then they work to each side until they find dirt that no longer shows a trace of gold.
3: Yeah?
7: Then they dig up the side of the hill in a fan shape to the pocket. They make tests all the time. pocket may contain thousands of dollars worth of gold in a single bushel of dirt.
8: Gosh almighty.
7: If you found the gold on level land, it's probably near enough to have been washed out of one of those pockets.
8: My gosh, that's just what Aaron was...
7: What?
8: That is, a fella I know worked just that way. How much gold do you say there was in one of these pockets?
7: Men have taken out as much as $100,000 in a week's time.
8: Thanks, mister. I'll be back. I'll get more of a sample for you.
9: Granville, what you doing here?
8: Hey, it's none of your business. I can go where I want to without being checked on.
7: Hello there, Stuart. Back again with more gold?
9: Yep. I reckon I'll hit the pocket in no time now. I got a couple $100 with me in this here sack.
2: He's gone. He'll be waiting outside to speak to you, Aaron.
9: Thank you, stranger. Is it all right to carry on as we planned?
2: It's perfectly all right, Aaron. When you and he come back in, I'll be gone. Dixon, the man in charge, will take care of you.
9: If it works out like you say it should, I'll never be able to thank you enough. I'm downright glad to see your face without a mask.
2: It isn't my face that you see, Aaron. Tonto helped me disguise myself. Here, take this. It looks like money.
9: He's watching through the window?
2: Yes. Now leave here and whistle as you go. Look as if you had no troubles at all.
9: I'll do just what you say, mister.
8: Hey, Aaron, I want to talk to you.
9: Well?
8: I've been trying to see you. It's hard to say, but I'm sorry for the way I've treated you. I'd like to square things.
9: It's a fine time to say that. If we'd count on you, we'd been dead a long time ago.
8: I know it, Aaron. But you don't know what it can do to a man to lose the girl he loves. I've been trying to get up my courage to see you a dozen times.
9: Yeah?
8: I just went loco for a while seeing you two married.
9: Well?
8: I'd give you a pretty bad deal, Aaron. Now I'm willing to give you half the land I've got if you still go by that partnership thing we agreed on.
9: Half the land you got, huh? You mean the land you swindled me out of?
8: Yeah, I did a pretty mean trick.
9: Then I reckon we ain't much more to say.
8: Wait a minute, Aaron. You don't savvy things. I'm offering you the land you wanted and surveyed and trade for the land you're on now. We could swap half and half.
9: Nope. I reckon I'll hold on to what I got. If I deal with you, you'll like as not swindle me again sometime. Besides that, I got plans to get rich off of my claim.
8: But I found gold on mine. See? Here's some specks of it.
9: Did the fella inside tell you it was gold?
8: Sure it is. But I got to get some more of it to get it tested. It's sure enough gold.
9: Ever figured that there might be more in my hill? What do you think I laid claim to the hill for?
8: Then how would you like to sell some of your land?
9: To you?
8: Sure.
9: That don't appeal to me none. The less I have to do with you, the better I like it. I'll tell you what, though. If you get the idea that you'd like to prospect for gold, I'll deal with you.
8: How?
9: Well, prospecting don't appeal to me much. It's a little hard on Mary.
8: What's your proposition?
9: I like farming, and I want to be able to grow things and live comfortable. If you want to swap land just as it stands and throw in the house you built and the horses for my hill and the cave I dug, why...
8: Hey, you mean swap even? I have whatever I find?
9: Yep, that's right. But you're getting the best of it even so.
8: It's done. It's a deal. You got your papers with you?
9: Yep, I have. You?
8: Sure. Come on in with me and we'll get the government agent to fix it up right now.
9: But mind you, Granville, I ain't making no promises. I don't guarantee you'll get rich on that hill.
8: I'll take that chance. Come on inside.

0: It was late afternoon when Aaron finally returned to Mary, and we find him laughing, as Mary says.
1: But, Aaron, what happened at the office?
2: I wish you'd seen Granville's face when he learned that the real government man had been tied behind the counter.
1: But he made the deal, Aaron.
2: Yep, he made it, and then found there wasn't nothing but fool's gold in those sacks. And even that didn't come from this hill.
1: I don't know what you mean.
2: Mean, honey? It means we're taking over Granville's claim, and he gets this no-count hill.
1: Oh, Aaron.
2: That ain't all, hon. I got his horses and wagon, too. And if he tries to move us off the land, he'll have the whole U.S. Army after him.
1: And our land is what he's been living on?
2: Sure. Well, now we got to vacate this old cave so Skeets and Granville will have a place to live. From now on, this is their property.
1: But, Aaron, how did it ever happen?
2: We have the Lone Ranger to thank for that, Mary. He's got us fixed up in great shape. We've got the best section of land in the whole state, and Tom Granville has the worst.

Whenever men gathered around frontier campfires, stories were told of the masked rider of the plains. Astride his great horse, Silver, he fought crime through the length and breadth of 7 states. His efforts in the cause of justice were tireless. And although history does not record his deeds, he will always be remembered as the man who did most to bring law and order to the West. Now return with us once more to those thrilling days when the West was young and adventure was found at the end of every trail. The Lone Ranger rides again.

0: trouble threatened in the vicinity of Big Bend when an eastern company, basing its claim on an old land grant, attempted to take over the homes and property of settlers in the disputed territory. As our first scene opens, we see the masked man and his faithful Indian companion Tonto approaching town on their way to the stagecoach station.
1: We should be in town by the time the stage gets in from Kenwood, Tonto. I'm hoping the government representative will be on it.
2: Him plenty late.
1: It was a good idea for the government to decide the argument between the settlers and the Eastern Company. But if they don't learn the decision soon, the settlers may sell out to Randolph.
2: Who Randolph?
1: He's the agent of the syndicate, Tonto. He's shrewd and not too honest.
2: Oh.
1: He's been trying to buy out the settlers for a tenth of what their property is worth.
2: That's plenty bad thing.
1: He has most of the men convinced the government will decide against them. They're becoming discouraged and willing to sell for what they can get. Amos Drake is the leader of the landowners. If it weren't for him, most of the land would have been sold to the syndicate already.
2: Why, fella from East not come?
1: I don't know what's delaying him. Word was received by Pony Express that the decision had been made, and a representative was being sent here to announce it.
2: Why them do that?
1: The government doesn't want the decision known until their man arrives.
2: That's strange.
1: No, whichever way the decision goes, there's apt to be trouble. It's wise to have a man from Washington here with authority to deal with it.
2: Oh.
1: There's the stagecoach station now, Tonto.
2: There's plenty feller there.
1: Everybody's hoping that the government man will come on today's stage.
2: Who that big feller wear black coat?
1: That's Philip Randolph, the syndicate's man. Amos Drake is standing beside him.
2: Oh.
1: We'll stay behind the station here, Tonto.
2: Men not see us here.
1: Go, Silver.
2: Oh, white feller.
1: I want to watch Randolph. I doubt that he'll be willing to settle the argument honestly.
2: That's right.
1: There comes the stage now. We'll soon know if the man from Washington is on it.
3: Those horses,

0: And you'll find out soon enough. Sam, climb down over that stage. I want to talk to you.
1: Sure thing, Mr. Perry. What's on your mind?
0: I'm going to ask you a kind of funny question, Sam.
1: Yeah?
0: Just tell me where the baggage scales are sitting.
1: But what's
0: this? Go on, tell me.
1: Shucks, they're right over there by the door like they always is.
0: Well, they ain't. They was moved around back today.
2: Even lizard, Sam. Are you plumb blind? Why,
0: that's just it, Amos. Sam is blind.
2: Can't be.
1: Mr. Perry's right, Amos. I reckon there ain't no use me pretending anymore.
2: Well, I'll be doggone.
0: I've been wondering why Sam's wife took to walking down here to meet him lately. But I never know till Joe Lieber told me today. It was because Sam can't see no more.
1: It was Joe that told you, Mr. Perry?
0: Uh-huh.
1: That doggone...
2: Sam, how in Tunky could you fool us like this?
1: Well, I've been losing my sight for near a year, Amos. But it ain't been but for the last week or so that I couldn't see at all.
2: But how could you drive the horses?
1: Shucks. Blackie and Nick and the rest of them don't need nobody to drive them. They savvy just as much about their job as I do.
2: But,
1: Besides, I drove them same horses for years. Why, we savvy each other just like they was humans almost. Ain't that right, Blackie, old fellow, huh? You see?
0: I'm sorry, Sam. You've been a good man. But I'll have to let you go.
1: I knew it'd have to come, Mr. Perry.
0: It'll take me a day or two to figure what you got coming. Then you can drop back here and I'll pay you off.
1: But, Mr. Perry, ain't there something I can do around the station or the horses? Why, driving the stage has been my whole life. I wouldn't want to live away from the business.
0: I'm sorry.
1: Who's taking my place?
0: I reckon I'll give Joe Lieber a chance at it.
1: That crook?
0: Now, that ain't no way to talk.
1: But I...
0: Besides, it was Mr. Randolph that gave him a recommend.
2: Randolph? He's the worst crook in these parts.
0: You shouldn't feel that way, Amos, just because he's working for the syndicate. Sam, you can help unhitch the horses right now. But tomorrow, Joe will be driving the stage.
1: All right, Mr. Perry.
2: Hold on, Sam.
1: Yeah?
2: I've been wondering what could have happened to that government fella. You don't figure he could have got sick or something and is laying up in Kenwood, do you?
1: Ain't heard nothing like that.
2: Well, I'll be walking back uptown then, I guess. So long.
1: Bye, Amos. All right, fellas. Let me through. I've got to see to the horses.
2: Get back out of the way, fellas. Let's see him
3: get through. Fellow, I wonder if Amos could be right.
4: Steady, Silver. What? What that?
3: It's possible that the man from Washington is ill. That would explain his delay.
4: Oh.
3: It's worth investigating. Come on, Toto.
4: What we do?
3: We're riding to Kenwood to see what we can learn. Come on, Silver.
4: Get him up, my fella.

0: following day, Joe Lieber drove the stage to the town of Kenwood. There he picked up a single passenger, a tall Easterner, for the return trip to Big Bend. We see Joe now as he speaks to the guard while guiding the horses over the rough trail to town.
1: Well, the fellow we got inside is a government hombre, all right, Pete.
2: You sure of that?
1: Yeah, can't be no doubt of it. Randolph told me just what he looked like.
2: How'd Randolph find out about it?
1: The same way he found out the government decided to get his company.
2: Yeah?
1: Yeah, this here Eastern Senegal is a powerful, smart outfit. They have fellas in Washington spying for them.
2: Uh-huh. What do you figure?
1: Just a second. This is where we're leaving the trail up. Easy there, you critters. I blast you. Quit trying to stay on the road.
2: Hey, Savvy's doing well. This ain't the way to go.
1: Yeah, I'll teach you. Take that. Get along with you. Get up there. Ah. Oh, sure. Boss.
2: This old trail ain't been used for a long spell. So we can get through?
1: Yeah, we'll make it all right.
2: Wonder if that government fella's got any notion we ain't taking him to town.
1: Why should he? He's never been this way before.
2: This is mighty risky business.
1: Yeah, Mr. Randolph's paying us good, ain't he?
2: Yeah, but just
1: all we gotta do is keep him away from town long enough so Mr. Randolph can buy up that land before the settlers can find out they won.
2: You figure they'll sell?
1: Sure they will. Most of them don't reckon they stand a chance against the syndicate.
2: Uh-huh.
1: So they'll sell now, fearing they won't be able to get nothing at all later on.
2: The boss is sure plenty smart.
1: He is that.
2: How much farther we got to go?
1: Oh, not far. Just this side of the old bridge up ahead.
2: You want to stay at the old cabin?
1: Yeah, there ain't no better place to hide out. Nobody ever comes this way no more.
2: Yeah.
1: Then Mr. Randolph will let us know when we can let the government fella go. Then he'll pay us off and we'll clear out of this part of the country.
2: Ain't Randolph taking big chances?

0: course. There ain't no one can prove he had anything to do with it.
1: What are we going to do with the stage?
0: Yeah, you just leave that to me.
1: Well, there's just one thing I won't stand for. There ain't going to be no killing.
0: You're blamed right, there ain't. I don't hang her to get my neck in a noose any more than you do. All right, get along there, Blaster.
1: It was Randolph found out about Sam going blind, wasn't it?
0: Yeah, he told me and I told Mr. Perry. So I got the job driver.
1: Hadn't you better rein up?
0: Yeah. And just as soon as I do, you hop down and come at that fellow with a gun.
1: I'll take care of him.
0: This'll do all right. Pull up, Doc. Pull. Oh, bless you. Pull there, boy. Pull.
1: Pull. I'll get him all right.
0: I'll be right with you.
2: Of stopping here.
1: Climb out of there, mister.
0: Come on.
1: We got you covered.
2: What the?
0: Get out before we drill you.
2: Is this a holdup?
0: Never mind what it is.
1: Ice your hands.
2: You men can be jailed for this.
0: Uh-huh. But we gotta be cats first.
2: I'll see.
0: Shut up. Pete, hold them horses a second.
1: Yeah.
0: Now I'll show you what I had in mind to do with the stage.
1: I still don't savvy what
0: you
1: you're
0: watch.
1: You're
0: blamed right, I am. Just hold them horses.
2: Are you crazy, man?
0: Yeah, I reckon that'll do it. Hand me the whip, Pete.
1: It's right here. Here you are.
0: Yeah, good. Just get them horses started back for town.
1: Well, what are you going...
0: Get along with you. Get up. Get up there. Go on. Get along with you.
1: Well, what place did you do that for, Joe?
0: Them horses will head right for Big Bend.
1: Yeah, but what good will...
0: And when they get there, everybody will figure we was held up and shot. But all the time, we'll be right over there in the cabin. And this fella here is staying right with us.
3: In town, the usual crowd of people waiting for the stage was increased when word was spread that the stage was unaccountably late. We see the district manager, John Perry, as he attempts to answer their worried questions.
4: The stage is almost a half an hour late already, John.
5: Figure there could have been an accident. Weren't never late when Sam was driving.
4: Can't you tell us what's happened?
6: Quiet, folks, quiet. How do you figure I know any more about it than the rest of you?
4: But what if the government feller was on the stage today?
6: No one's got any call to be worried.
4: But look here.
6: Joe's a new man on the stage. You can't expect him to do so well right off.
7: Amos, you might as well forget about that fellow from Washington. It won't matter if he does come.
4: Bless you, Randolph.
7: I've called a meeting for tonight. Everybody who wants to sail while they have the chance will be there.
4: Ain't got no right to do that.
7: There's nothing to stop me.
4: You?
6: There's the stage.
8: What's happened to Joe?
4: My golly. Them horses are coming in with them sails.
6: There's been trouble. Grab them horses. Stop them.
4: I'll get them. Oh, over there. Oh, John, look at there.
6: Find something, Amos.
4: Then a hold up.
7: There's bullet holes in the stage.
6: Maybe Joe and Peter killed.
4: I wonder if the government feller was along.
6: I don't know, but something's got to be done. Somebody get the sheriff. We got to figure this thing out.

0: Now to continue our story. An eastern syndicate claimed that an old land grant gave them title to property owned by settlers in the country around Big Bend. The government decided in favor of the settlers and sent a representative to announce the decision in person. But Randolph, the agent of the syndicate, learned of the decision and arranged for the representative to be kidnapped and held while he bought up the settlers' land before they could learn they had won their case. As our second act opens, we see the Lone Ranger and Tonto that same day in their small, well-concealed camp in the hills.
1: Tonto, I saw the stage when it arrived in town.
2: Uh-huh.
1: It was empty, and there were bullet holes in it. Might be that those shots were just fired as a warning to make the stage stop.
2: Maybe that right.
1: But what I can't understand is why outlaws would have held up the stage.
2: It not have cash.
1: It held nothing of value. And I wonder...
2: What you think?
1: When we were in Kenwood, we saw a man get on the stage who looked like an Easterner.
2: Oh, him from East, all right.
1: And he might have been the man sent here from Washington.
2: Uh-huh.
1: I'm sorry now that we didn't follow the stage when it started back for Big Bend. But I never thought anything would happen to it. And I was anxious to arrive in town first.
2: Tonto learned plenty.
1: You have?
2: Fella named Joe worked for Randolph long time past.
1: Joe Lieber once worked for Randolph?
2: Isn't that right?
1: That's something I never knew before.
2: Joe, plenty bad feller. Him gunman.
1: And Joe was driving the stage today.
3: Here, Silver.
2: What do you do?
1: We're riding to town, Kimosabe.
2: Here, white feller.
1: We've got to find out what's happened to the passenger on the stage.
3: Yep. That's right.
1: Randolph has called a meeting of the settlers for tonight. He's in a hurry to buy their land.
2: Tonto know that.
1: Most of them will sell. And if the government man isn't found, it may be that they're selling land they could keep. But I have a plan we'll try.
2: What that?
1: We're going to call an old Sam Lennox. Come on,
2: get
1: Silver.
2: Get him up, white feller.

0: Shortly after the masked man and Tonto started for town, Sam Lennox, the blind ex-stage driver, made his way to the office of John Perry, the manager of the stage line. It is early evening as we see Sam enter the office, closing the door behind him.
1: Evening, Sam.
2: Howdy, Mr. Perry. I come for my money.
1: Uh-huh. Here, let me help you to a chair.
2: I don't need no help. Shucks, I know this office like it was the inside of my hand.
1: Yep, I reckon you do at that.
2: Now, about my pay.
1: It's right here. But first, I got some news I'd like to tell you.
2: Yeah?
1: It's right good news for me.
2: Well, now, I'm glad to hear that.
1: But maybe things being so tough for you, I shouldn't have mentioned it.
2: You've always been a friend of mine, Mr. Perry, and I don't ever expect to see the day when I'll be sorry for my friend's good fortune.
1: Sam, I just got word I'm going to be made manager of the whole division.
2: That's fine.
1: Of course, it'll mean I'll have to move to Kenwood.
2: Then you'll have to give somebody your job here.
1: That's right.
2: Have you got anybody in mind?
1: Well, I don't know. I was figuring on giving it to Joe Lieber.
2: You was.
1: But now if he's been killed, I'll have to find somebody else.
2: Ain't there been no word yet?
1: Not a blame thing. The sheriff took a posse and rode to Kenwood. But he never seen no sign of outlaws or Joe either.
2: That's a funny thing.
1: All he found out was they had a passenger.
2: And now the passenger's gone, too.
1: Well, the sheriff is going out to look for him again tomorrow.
2: Mr. Perry.
1: Yeah?
2: You wouldn't give me that job you were speaking of, would you?
1: Now, Sam, you know as much as I'd like to, it couldn't be done.
2: Maybe I couldn't drive the stage no more, but I wouldn't have to be able to see to do the work here in the office.
1: I'm sorry, Sam. There isn't a chance of it.
2: Well, I just figured it wouldn't do no harm to ask.
1: Something else will turn up for you, Sam.
2: I reckon.
1: You're going to Randolph's meeting tonight?
2: I don't know.
3: Just a minute.
1: A masked man.
3: I want to talk to you, men.
1: You're an outlaw. Get out of here.
3: I'm not an outlaw.
1: Then what do you
3: have? I
1: haven't
3: time to waste explaining.
2: I can't see you, stranger, but you don't sound to me like an outlaw.
1: What's your game?
3: I want Sam's help.
2: My help?
1: What do you want with a blind fella?
3: Sam, I've heard that you know this country between here and Kenwood as well as any man in this district.
2: As well? I know it a heap better.
3: Can you think of any places where a man might be hidden safely?
2: I can think of a dozen of them.
3: Some place not too far from the stage trail?
2: I sure can, but what
3: the man that got on the stage today at Kenwood was an Easterner.
1: Now look here, you're an outlaw and we don't want no truck with you.
2: Let him talk, Mr. Perry. I got a notion he's got something important in mind.
3: And it's possible that the passenger was the man you've been expecting from Washington.
2: By golly, he might have been.
3: I've learned from Tonto that Joe Lieber once worked for Randolph.
1: Who told him that?
2: Say, I'd heard something like that myself.
3: Joe might still be working for him.
2: How do you mean?
3: Randolph seems to be in a big hurry to buy the settler's land.
2: Well, he'll likely get most of it tonight.
3: Perhaps Joe wasn't shot. Perhaps he's holding his passenger a prisoner.
2: How do you know that?
3: I don't know it, but I want to find out.
2: But I...
3: Will you help me?
2: I'll sure do anything I can.
3: You'll have to drive the stage.
1: Hold on there. Sam can't do that.
3: That's for Sam to say.
2: Mr. Perry, I could have drove that stage for years with my eyes tight closed. I reckon being blind ain't no different.
3: I want you to lead Tonto and me to all the good hideouts you know close to the stage trail.
2: I can do just that. With them horses, I could go anywhere.
1: Well, I say you ain't gonna do it.
2: Now listen, Mr. Perry.
1: The stage is company property, and I can't take no chances letting a blind fella wreck it.
3: It's more important for the settlers to save their land.
1: You can't have the stage.
3: Sam, will you take a chance? Will you drive the stage anyhow?
2: You figure we can prove Joe Lieber a crook?
3: I believe we can.
2: Then I'm with you, stranger.
3: Good. I was sure you'd agree. The stage is outside.
1: It ain't. The horses are in the stable.
3: Tonto hitched up the horses, and the stage is ready to go.
2: And so am I. Come on.
1: Hey, wait. I'll have the law on both of you. Wait, I say. Come back here.
3: We'll have to risk that, Perry.
1: Sam, come back here. You've gone loco.
2: Maybe I have, Mr. Perry, but I'm sure enjoying it.
3: Get started, Sam. Tonto and I will ride with you.
1: Lester, you'll pay for this.
2: Get up there, Blackie, old fellow. Get up there, Nicky. Get along.

0: Although blind, Sam handled the heavy stage without difficulty. There was perfect understanding between him and the horses he drove. And while the masked man and Tonto rode on either side, he raced down the trail to Kenwood. Twice, however, he stopped and pointed out a possible hiding place to the Lone Ranger. But both times they were disappointed.
1: Well, we'll just have to try again, friend.
2: No one has been here.
1: What makes you so sure they can't be far from the trail if they're hid?
2: In the first place, the empty stage got into town only 20 minutes late.
1: I hadn't thought of that.
2: And in the second, when they left the stage, they had no horses. They wouldn't have gone far on foot.
1: Then we'll keep on going.
2: How far is the next place you had in mind?
1: It's just a piece up the road. Get up, Tar. Get up.
3: Come on. Come on.

0: Where to now, Sam?
1: I was just thinking they might have gone up the old trail.
0: Yes?
1: Maybe the engine can see if there's tracks there.
2: Tonto, look.
1: What's the matter, Blackie?
0: Be nervous.
1: What is it, old fella? Are you trying to tell me something? Doggone, he sure is trying.
2: Me find him track.
0: You did?
2: It go that way.
1: Down the old trail.
0: Maybe this is it, but we haven't a minute to spare. Randall's meeting should be almost ready to start.
1: Get up there.
0: Come on,
1: get him up, white fella. Get up there.

0: In town, the meeting called by Randolph got underway. The village hall was crowded with settlers, more than half convinced that their only chance to save something from their homes was to sell. We see old Amos Drake as he speaks angrily to the syndic representative.
1: You're a crook, Phil Randolph, and I'd sure give a heap to be able to prove it.
2: Talk all you want to, Amos, but I'm getting down to business.
1: This is your meeting. I can't stop you.
2: Quiet, everybody. I have something to say. Men, the company I represent has every reason to believe it will win the government's decision. But we wish to act fairly. And the sooner we get possession of the property, the more value it will have for us. In view of that fact, I have been authorized to offer $1 an acre to all who are willing to sell at once.
3: $1 you'll give us?
1: It ain't near what the land's worth.
4: Mine's worth $10 an acre. We figured you'd give us more than that.
2: Just one moment. You can hold your land if you wish, but I warn you that you receive not one red penny from us when the government hands down its decision. Remember! Remember that $1 an acre is better than nothing at all. This offer won't be made again. So those who wish to sell, step forward. I'll take your names.
1: Don't pay no attention to him, fellers. Hold out till the government feller gets here.
4: You can do it because you've got cash, Amos. We don't aim to lose everything we got.
5: I'll take the dollar so long as I can't get no better.
4: Me too. I'll get what I can.
2: Just step this way. I know what land each of you owns. I have money here.
6: Hold on.
7: Harry Mask, who's the fella that paid us for doing it?
8: So, what are you doing here?
9: Me and Pete ain't going to take the blame all by ourselves.
10: You're under arrest, Randolph.
8: You yellow squealer.
9: Well, they found us. I couldn't help it.
8: You won't do any more talking.
1: He's got a gun.
10: Watch out.
8: Oh, you shot my hand.
11: I only hit your gun, Randolph.
10: Hold him.
1: We got the skunk.
11: Listen to me. This is Mr. Bennett, the man you've been expecting from Washington.
10: Then you found him after all.
11: Thanks to Sam here.
10: Sam found him?
11: Sometimes blind men can see more than men with eyes.
10: Well, I'll be blasted.
11: Sam tells me you'll soon need a new manager here.
10: Yeah, that's right.
11: Sam would make the best district manager this town ever had.
10: I'll be darned if I don't think you're right.
12: Mr. Perry, you really mean you'll give me a chance at it?
10: That's just what I mean, Sam.
11: I think Mr. Bennett has something to say that will interest all of you.
10: Then the government decided that the land rightfully belongs to you. The syndicate's land grant was proved to be a forgery.
1: I knew all the time them fellas was crooked.
10: But all you fellas would have lost your land anyhow if it hadn't been for the masked fella and Sam here.
12: Oh, shucks, I just helped him. But it was him figuring things out and having faith in me that done the trick.
1: Well, the both of you saved our land and fixed it so them polecats would be put in jail. I don't know which one of you did the most of it, and I don't savvy yet how it was done. But we ain't forgetting, no matter what happened.

fiery horse with the speed of light, a cloud of dust, and a hearty high-o, Silver, the Lone Ranger.

0: Although his name is not to be found in the written pages of history, the adventures of the masked rider of the plains have come down to us through the generations. With his great horse Silver and his faithful Indian companion Tonto, he fought crime and criminals throughout the western United States. No man did more to bring law and order to a lawless frontier. Now return with us once more to those thrilling days when the West was young. The Lone Ranger rides again.
1: Come on, Silver! We're heading for the hills! Tonto's waiting there! Hurry up!

0: Ike Hanover was well past middle age. His wife had died many years before, and Ike's only relations were a son, Matt, and a nephew, Jim Rockwell. Matt was idle, dissipated, and bad-tempered. And on those occasions when Ike tried to persuade him to mend his ways and pointed out Jim Rockwell as a good example, Matt lost control of his temper completely. As our story opens, we find him arguing with his father.
1: All the time holding Jim up to me like a tin god, I'm sick of it.
2: Hold on there, Matt. I wasn't holding Jim up to you.
1: Just the same thing, ain't it? When you tell me to get out and work the way he's doing.
2: I wouldn't be telling you to if you'd get something worthwhile to do your own self.
1: I suppose he's doing something worthwhile, wasting his time digging all over the state, hoping to strike it rich somewhere.
2: Well, even if he don't find no claim worth staking, he ain't sitting around all day smoking and gambling and drinking half the night.
1: Pack of gambling I can do with the cash I get.
2: There's lots of cash for you, Matt. All the cash in the world if you'd get out and hustle for it instead of loafing around.
1: I'm satisfied. And any time you want me to get out of this old shack, you just say so.
2: Son, I don't want you to leave me. You know better than that. But you're getting on toward 30 now, and most men your age are...
1: I'll do something. I'll get out where my friends are. I won't clutter up your house no more this evening.
2: Matt.
1: Mind your own business.
2: Matt, don't come home liquored up like you did last night.
1: I'll do what I please.
2: I don't know what I ever done to have my own son treat me like what Matt does. He...
3: Hi!
2: Jim! By the shade of the cactus, I'm sure glad to see you, boy. Come in.
3: Say, what's the matter with Matt? He wouldn't even say hello.
2: Never mind. Did you just get in town?
3: Just this minute. I come here direct.
2: This is your home, Jim, any time you want it. Well, what are you doing back here so soon? I figured you'd be gone another 2 or 3 months anyhow.
3: Nope. I got news for you.
2: What do you mean, Jim?
3: I found it.
2: You mean...
3: Gold. I found a claim that's a corker. It's going to be worth thousands.
2: Jim, you don't mean that. You really struck it?
3: Look at this. Just a few samples, but it'll show you what the ore's like. Why, say, there's outcropping right on the surface. I'll bet it's the best strike yet.
2: Gosh, Jim. You sure have got some good samples here. Better than any I've ever seen. Have you got the claim registered yet?
3: Nope.
2: Ain't that risky?
3: No, it ain't. You see, I want to go back there and work it a little bit more and... Well, make sure it's just the same under the surface as on the top. Then I'll register it.
2: You're smart, Jim. You sure are.
3: What's Matt doing these days?
2: Jim ain't worth the powder to blow him up.
3: He ain't, huh?
2: I don't know what to do with him. He's getting into trouble all the time.
3: Drinking and gambling again?
2: Yep. Sleeps till noon every day and then gets back at the cafe again every evening.
3: It's about time he'd done something.
2: I know.
3: Have you said anything to him yet?
2: I talk myself hoarse. They don't do no good. I offered to start raising cows for him. I told him I'd start farming for him or stake him to a prospecting outfit. But he tells me to mind my own business.
3: Good old-fashioned licking would do him a powerful lot of good.
2: I wished he'd get it.
3: Say, hold on, I have an idea.
2: What's that?
3: I'll take Matt back with me. I'll let him be a partner in my claim. And when he sees a chance to get a half share in a first-class gold mine just for working it...
2: No, Jim. You couldn't do that.
3: Why not?
2: There ain't no call for you to give Matt half your claim.
3: Oh, shucks, Uncle Ike. If he gives me a hand, we can work it just that much faster, don't you see? There's more than enough gold there for both of us.
2: Well, I don't know.
3: Besides, the trip will do him good.
2: If he'll go.
3: I'll fix that, all right. Just let me tell him how rich he can be in a few months, and he'll jump at the chance to go.

0: It took very little persuading to get Matt to join Jim. And in a short time, the two cousins were back in the deserted part of the country where Jim had found the gold. Unknown to them, their arrival was watched by an Indian. We find him now as he reports to his masked friend. The Lone Ranger is saying...
1: You say they just came, Tonto?
2: Them come dig gold.
1: This morning?
2: Not right. Them build shack at bottom hill.
1: That isn't a very good place to put a shack. Look up at the top of the hill there.
2: Oh, heap big rocks.
1: And the shale on that hill doesn't make a very sound support for the rocks. If one of them comes down the hill, it's likely to crash right into that shack they're putting up.
2: That not all.
1: What do you mean, Tonto?
2: One feller, him pale. One brown from wind.
1: Yes?
2: Pale feller, stay indoors too much.
1: You haven't much use for men like that, have you, Kemosabe?
2: Maybe sometime. Tonto not like this pale feller, though.
1: Why is that?
2: Him plenty lazy.
1: I see. You think he'll let the other man do most of the work while he sits around and does nothing? Is there gold over where they are?
2: Plenty gold. Tonto know. Many Indian know. White man just find out. Indian leave gold in ground. Too much gold make trouble.
1: I think, Tonto, it'll be a pretty good idea if we stay around here and watch.

0: In a few days' time, Jim and Matt had their shack built and were ready to start tunneling into the hill. When the last of their equipment had finally been stowed away one evening, Jim puffed contentedly on his pipe while Matt nervously rolled cigarette after cigarette.
1: This here place is downright comfortable when the oil lamp's burning and you got your pipe going good, ain't it, Matt?
2: It'll do.
1: Oh, what's the matter? Can't wait to get your hands on the pick and shovel and get after the fortune that's waiting for us, huh?
2: The sooner the better.
1: You'll have your chance, Matt, first thing tomorrow morning.
2: Yeah.
1: We'll have to clear away the loose shale first, then we can tunnel in.
2: Why can't we just blast?
1: Well, maybe we can save time by using some blasting powder, but we've got to do most of the work by hand.
2: We could stake the claim now.
1: That wouldn't be so smart, Matt. You see, we only claim so much land, and if we stake the claim now, there's no telling whether the vein will run off our land or not when we get down to it.
2: I see.
1: We're going about it in a level-headed way. You see that, don't you, Matt?
2: Yeah. Toss me a match.
1: Here.
2: Thanks.
1: Seems to me you're smoking a heap of them cigarettes.
2: What's it to you?
1: Nothing at all.
2: Then shut up about my smoking. Say, I hope you ain't been kidding me about this here claim.
1: Kidding you?
2: That's what I said, ain't it?
1: What do you mean, Matt?
2: If this claim don't prove out a blame good one, it'll be a pile of trouble.
1: You've seen the samples yourself, Matt.
2: I know it. But you might have fixed this up with the old man, you know. Just to get me up here away from my friends. And if you did,
1: I'll... see here, Matt. You won't do nothing. I've had enough of your ornery cussiness, and I don't think I'm going to stand for much more of it.
2: Oh, you ain't.
1: I've done 3/4 of the work on this shack, and maybe more.
2: Well, it was your idea.
1: You had to have a place to live in. And it was easier to do the work myself than to try and get you to help. Besides, I figured maybe you'd get used to work gradually, but I guess I was wrong.
2: Well, what you aiming to do about it?
1: Just this. From now on, you're going to work right along with me digging that tunnel. You're going to get half of what we find. And if you don't do the work, you won't get that half.
2: All right, all right. Shut up now, will you?
1: One thing more. There's to be no liquor. Get that?
2: You've only seen me take one drink since we come here.
1: Yeah, because you couldn't find no more. And you're not going to find any more, understand?
2: I hear you. If you're through preaching now, I'll turn in. Good night.
0: Daybreak the next day found 2 shovels breaking into the side of the hill as the eager men threw the dirt and shale to one side and started to work on the tunnel itself. For the first hour, the work went smoothly. And then Matt said...
2: Gosh, this digging ain't no cinch.
1: You didn't think it would be, did you? There's nothing worthwhile that's a cinch. You ought to know that, Matt.
2: How much do you reckon this claim will be worth to us?
1: Don't tell him. Maybe not so much. Maybe thousands of dollars.
2: Gosh, I'm going to get what cash I can real quick, and then I'm going to town. You know, Jim, this ain't a bad idea. Up to now, I ain't had so much money to spend, thanks to the old man. But now I can show the folks in town some real parties.
1: Not if you don't get back to work.
2: I'll get me a big house and let the old man have his dirty shack if he wants it.
1: He don't want that shack, Matt. Oh, I reckon it'll be right fine for Uncle Ike to be able to stop saving pennies.
2: Ain't no call for him to change his way of living.
1: No?
2: He don't get none of my claim.
1: What do you mean he don't?
2: I'm working this. Let him find a claim of his own. He's always saying every man should earn his own money.
1: Just like you did, huh?
2: Well, maybe I didn't find this here claim, but it's half mine, ain't it? I'm working it as much as you are.
1: Mm-hmm. You're working as hard at leaning on that shovel as I am at tossing this dirt and shale aside. I'll grant you that.
2: Are you...
1: But I told you it'd be half yours, and I reckon it'll be that.
2: Wish I had a drink.
1: You ain't going to, so you might as well forget it.
3: Good morning.
2: What the...
1: Why, howdy, stranger.
2: Where'd you come from?
3: Over yonder.
2: You're wearing a mask. You're an outlaw.
3: I'm not an outlaw.
2: I don't care what you say. You're wearing a mask and sporting 2 guns. And I don't want you near our claim. Now get.
1: Hold on, Matt. What'd you want, stranger?
3: I wanted to borrow some matches from you. I saw your shack and...
2: We ain't got none to spare.
1: Sure we have, Matt. Plenty. Here you are, stranger, and welcome to them.
3: Thanks.
1: You sure you ain't dodging the law, mister?
3: No, I'm not.
2: You wouldn't be wearing that mask if you wasn't. Now, see here. You can't come around here and try and jump our claim. Get going before I put a bullet in your hide.
1: Shut up, Matt. This fella ain't trying to jump no claim. There's lots of room here.
3: You're right, Jim. I don't want any part of your claim. I just thought I'd better warn you that you'll have to be careful of rock sliding down the hill. You're tunneling in, I see.
1: Yep. We aim to tunnel away and then file our claim at the government office.
3: Better watch out. This is loose shale. If one of the rocks on the hill above should slide down, it might block your entrance here.
1: Thanks, stranger, for the advice.
2: But we ain't taking it. Now get along and mind your own business. And don't try no tricks.
3: I'm going. Here, Silver.
2: You was hiding your horse around the bend, huh?
3: I wasn't hiding him, Matt. Yep. Good day. Hi-yo, Silver!
2: Away! I'll get that outlaw. Oh. What'd you knock a gun up for?
1: Because you ain't gonna shoot a man in the back. Whatever he is, don't make no difference. What was the idea, anyway?
2: He's an outlaw.
1: We don't know that.
2: Well, blast it. He'll fetch a whole gang of men here to file claims near us.
1: Well, if he does? That's his privilege, ain't it? We can't claim this whole territory.
2: But we're the only ones that know about this place. Now the news will spread.
1: Let it. But don't shoot at a man when all he does is ask for matches and warn us about the rocks.
2: Got any more to say?
1: It's no use talking to you. The next time you try a stunt like that, I'll take a hand at it myself with a six-gun. Now get to this tunnel again and dig.
2: You can't boss me that way, Jim Rockwell.
1: I'll boss you as long as you keep on showing you ain't capable of bossing yourself.
2: But half of this claim is mine.
1: I said dig.
2: You'll regret this, Jim.
1: Dig!
0: The curtain falls on the first act of our Lone Ranger drama. Before the next exciting scenes, please permit us to pause for just a few moments.

0: And now to continue the story. Jim Rockwell offered to share his gold claim with his cousin Matt Hanover in an effort to get Matt interested in something besides drink and gambling. The claim had to be worked before it could be registered, and the Lone Ranger, knowing of this, decided to keep an eye on the two men. He warned them about the loose rocks on the hill, and Matt, afraid the ranger might bring others to stake claims in the neighborhood, fired at the masked man as he rode off. Jim knocked his gun in the air. We find the Lone Ranger now as he joins his friend Tonto on the other side of the hill.
1: Oh, hold there, Silver. Oh, boy. Oh, steady there. Oh, you see, fellas?
2: Yes, I saw them, Tonto. Steady, Silver. I warned them about the rock, and Jim thanked me for the warning.
1: Me hear shot. What that?
2: The other one fired at my back as I rode off.
1: Me thought him like that. Him plenty bad feller.
2: Jim grabbed his gun hand.
1: Not good.
2: Tonto, I'm afraid that when Matt gets a sight of the gold that they'll find when their tunnel is a little farther into the hill, he'll want all of it.
1: You think him maybe try get all gold?
2: Yes. I'm afraid he may attempt to kill Jim. We're going to stay nearby and watch, Kemosabe.
1: Not good.
2: We'll watch and plan.
0: When Hard Rock was reached, Jim brought out the blasting powder, and for several days, the sound of drilling carried through the hills with heavy blasts at regular intervals. Finally, when the depth of the tunnel had reached 20 feet, Jim straightened up excitedly.
3: Matt, look at this!
4: Is that the gold?
3: The richest vein I've ever seen. Matt, we're all set now.
4: We're rich, Jim, rich. We're both rich.
3: We will be when we get this claim file and the gold dug.
4: Then we got to get the claim file now. We can't take no chances.
3: That's right.
4: Here, I got it all made out. This is the right wording, ain't it?
3: Huh? Say, when did you do this?
4: I couldn't sleep the other night, so I made the paper out. You were sleeping. It's all right, ain't it?
3: Yeah, looks to be.
4: Oh, well, sign it then.
3: You put your name on there first.
4: Well, what of it? One of us has to be first. Reckon it don't make any special difference which one it is.
3: I don't suppose the fact that I found the place first means anything to you.
4: Why should it? I could have found it just as well as you if I'd been here first.
3: All right, Matt, never mind.
4: You're going to sign, ain't you?
3: I reckon. But see here, how'd you know how to make out these papers?
4: I ain't as dumb as you seem to think. It ain't so hard to learn to draw a paper up like that.
3: All right.
4: You'll sign it?
3: Yep, as soon as I get a pencil.
4: Here's one.
3: Good enough. Now then. I am Jim. There you are.
4: I'll get over to the shack and get ready to head for town and file a claim.
3: You going yourself?
4: Sure, why not? You stay here and watch it to see if no one jumps it.
3: All right, Matt. But let me tell you this. When you get to town, you file the papers and get back here pronto, understand?
4: Sure, sure thing.
3: Don't do no drinking and less talking. Just get back here as fast as you can.
4: I'll start now. You going to stay in the tunnel here?
3: No use wasting time. I'll stay here and get the next blast ready.
4: All right.
3: There ain't no more powder here, though. Bring another can of it before you start for town. Get one from back of the shack.
4: You ain't got none in here at all?
3: Nary a bit of it.
4: Then I'll fetch some.
0: When Matt reached the house, he looked back to make sure Jim was still in the tunnel. Then, reaching behind his bunk, he brought out a bottle, still half full of liquor. One long drink was followed by another. His brain was filled with plans and schemes.
5: Thought I didn't know enough to make out a claim. He thinks he's the only one able to do anything. Smart hombre he is. Too bad I gotta split that gold with him. Don't even want a fella to take a swig of liquor. Well, he can't stop me from drinking. I got a right to do what I want. Gosh, I sure will spread my stuff when I get rich.
6: Look out for the rocks. They might fall and seal the tunnel.
5: Rocks fall? They're like to it, that. Be right natural. Too bad I gotta split with him.
6: Fetch some blasting powder back with you, Matt. I ain't got any more. It's all used up.
5: He ain't got no more powder. That's good liquor.
6: Look out for the rocks. They might fall. I ain't got no powder left.
5: Jiminy, why should I split with him? They ain't no one that'd ever know what had happened to him. It'd be perfectly natural for the rocks to fall.
0: Matt sat on the edge of his bunk for some time, thinking Hearing whispers around him, listening to the ideas that seemed like spoken suggestions to his liquor-soaked brain, from time to time he looked toward the tunnel, making sure that Jim was still at work there. And then...
5: I'll do it. No one will ever know. I'll get even with him for preaching at me. I'll show him all right. Yeah. One good swig left in the bottle and that... There. Now, Jim, I'll bring your blasting powder to you, but not the way you think.
0: The Lone Ranger and Tonto watched the figure that staggered up the side of the hill with a keg of blasting powder. Matt avoided the tunnel and went up above, where the huge rocks were poised, ready to crash down and seal the entrance.
7: Get drunk.
8: Liquor does things to men, Tonto. Brings out their worst instincts.
7: It make good Injun bad. It make good pale face bad. It make bad pale face killer.
8: Exactly, Tonto.
7: Fix some powder under rock.
8: Yes.
7: Rock fall over tunnel. We stop now.
8: No, Tonto. Let him go ahead. Watch Matt and see what he does. We stopped him now. Perhaps Jim would forgive him. It would happen again some other time when we weren't around.
7: Oh, that's right.
8: He's lighting the fuse now and running.
1: Rock's been fine.
2: Yes, Jim. Happy.
1: Fine now.
2: It'll take a lot of strength to move the rock away. More than Jim has.
1: Maybe him blast from inside.
2: He has no powder inside.
0: Jim, sealed inside the tunnel, realized what had happened and knew that without help from the outside, he would soon starve to death within the mine. He shouted.
3: Matt! Matt! Are you there?
5: I'm here, Jim.
3: Matt! Them rocks about to slip down from above. Get some powder and break up the one that's sealing me in. Matt! Can you hear me? Are you there?
5: I hear you. You bet I hear.
3: Matt! Get powder! Drill!
5: I'm doing what you told me. I'm heading to town to file a claim. I'm filing a claim for myself, see? You won't need to be cut in for half now. It's all mine now. All mine.
3: Matt! You're crazy! Matt!
5: So long, Jim. I'll be back in a week. Maybe 2-3 weeks. I got some spending and drinking to do in town. I'll file the claim first and then I'll celebrate.
3: Matt! Matt! Matt!
0: Jim shouted until he was exhausted. Then for some time he tried to think, tried to force his mind to action and plan some way of escape. He used his pick on the barrier of rock without any success. And then after almost giving way to despair, the sound of someone digging reached his ears through the darkness.
3: What's that? Am I going crazy? I hear something. Matt! Is that you, Matt? Who is it? There's someone there! Oh, I'm going mad. I'm hearing things.
2: Steady, Jim. Steady. This way, Jim. Take my hand.
3: Who are you? You ain't Matt. You ain't my cousin.
2: No, Jim. Take my hand.

0: Leading Jim out through an opening in the side of the tunnel, the Lone Ranger paused to let the young man gather his scattered wits.
1: You're the fellow with the mask.
2: Yes.
1: I'm safe now.
2: Yes, you're safe, Jim.
1: But how did you...
2: There were two tunnels on the side of the hill, Jim. While you and Matt worked on yours during the day, we were working on the other one at night.
1: You mean you...
2: The second tunnel was at right angles to yours. And when your entrance was blocked, all that I had to do was to break down the wall dividing your tunnel from the one we just came through.
1: Then... Oh, but see here, stranger. I gotta get my horse. That ornery double-crossing murderer will head for the office to file a claim to the mine for himself.
2: He's had an hour start on you, Jim. Can you catch him?
1: I don't know. Come on, I've got to get started. He tried to kill me. He done it on purpose.
2: Yes, Jim, he did it on purpose.
1: And look. Look, strange, he's took both horses with him.
2: Wait, Jim.
1: But now...
2: Hey, Silver, come with me, Jim. I'll take you.
1: Yes.
2: Give me your hand.
1: Here it is. But who are you? Why are you doing this for me?
2: Steady, Silver.
1: Ain't you afraid to be seen in town? You'll be arrested, won't you?
2: Hurry up!

0: The great horse, Silver, carrying his double burden, swept toward the town, the ground flying beneath his silver-shod hoofs. Sometime later, we find Matt in the government office, about to register the claim.
1: Well, there's the papers. I reckon they made out all right.
2: Yeah, they seem to be. Your name Matt Hanover?
1: Yep.
2: You ain't old Ike Hanover's boy, are you?
1: That's right, and I've struck it rich.
2: Seems to me I hear that you and young Jim Rockwell started out together to work on a claim. Ain't he in on this, too?
1: No, he ain't. I'm afeard he won't be in on anything anymore.
2: Well, what do you mean by that?
1: We had some hard luck with the mine, and Jim, he got caught in a cave-in and killed.
2: No, you don't say so.
1: Yeah, I tried to get him out, but when I got the rock away, he was dead. He'd smothered to death.
2: That's a shame. He was your cousin, wasn't he?
1: Yeah. Sort of busted me up. We was good friends. He done a lot for me.
2: What'd you do with him? Bury him?
1: Yeah, I thought it'd be best to bury him right there.
2: You done everything you could to save him, huh?
1: Of course I did.
2: Right sure of that?
1: So what's the matter with you?
2: Nothing except there's a claim already on file for this here land.
1: What do you mean? You're crazy. There couldn't be no other claim.
3: He means that I got the claim filed.
1: What?
3: And I filled out the claim in your name and mine, like we agreed. You just lied yourself into jail, Matt, and there's witnesses aplenty. I reckon your paw can use your share of the claim.
1: But I...
2: Yep, Matt. Looks like what you told me is evidence enough that Jim's story is true. That means you're going to jail. You see, I ain't the government man at all. I happen to be the sheriff.

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1: You have just heard a quad play from the old-time radio series, The Lone Ranger, here on Audio Theater. Tonight's titles were The Banker Reforms, The Secret Land, When the Blind See, and Half a Claim. 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This is your host, Enceladus, saying thanks for listening. Until then, have a good one.
2: 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Until then, I bid you farewell.

0: Good evening, this is your host, Will. 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Tonight's show's titles are as follows: But Not Forgotten, The Fundamentals, A Book by Its Cover, and George Under Pressure. 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Now, sit back and relax, as Adventures in Odyssey brings you tonight's feature momentarily. This was requested by Aaron from Pennsylvania. Enjoy this evening's presentation.
1: Eugene, I'm sorry I'm late. Good grief, this place is a wreck.
2: Oh, Miss Kendall, thank goodness you're finally here.
1: Eugene, you look terrible. What happened?
2: It was awful. Just awful.
1: Wait, okay, it's all right. Take a deep breath. Just tell me what happened.
2: Well, when I arrived this afternoon, Wits End was closed, and youngsters of all sizes and shapes were lined up outside 3 and 4 deep waiting to get in.
1: Again? That's the fourth time this week.
2: Indeed. There was a small sign on the door from Mr. Riley stating that I would be there shortly to open up, but I was delayed by more than an hour at the college, and when I got here, the youngsters had worked themselves into a near frenzy.
3: Eugene, I... Oh, no.
1: Tom, where were you?
3: Oh, I had an emergency at the farm. I had to close the place until Eugene got here. Boy, looks like the kids had a field day.
2: So many.
1: Well, they nearly mobbed him.
3: Well, I got back as fast as I could. Eugene, I'm sorry. Are you okay?
2: Apart from my shredded nerves, I believe I have not suffered any lasting ill effects. Although I have the feeling I'm forgetting something.
1: Well, how about you, Tom? You look really tired.
3: I thought when Whit left me in charge, it'd be no big deal. It'd just be until Jason got here and the place had almost run itself. But between my farm and my work with the city council, I'm just bushed. And you two keep busy.
1: I have school and my church stuff.
2: And I have my responsibilities at the college.
3: Well, it just never occurred to me that Whit had something none of the rest of us had. Time to be here.
1: Yeah, well, guess you better start cleaning up. You feel up to it, Eugene?
2: I believe so. Although I still have the nagging feeling I've forgotten something, which is very disconcerting for a man of my intellect.
3: Well, maybe it'll come back to you while we're straightening the place up.
2: Perhaps. I just wish I could remember what it...
4: Hi, Connie.
1: Ah! Mr. Allen!
2: That's it!
3: What's it?
2: Mr. Allen!
3: You mean Jack?
4: I'm sorry, Connie. I didn't mean to scare you.
1: Why were you hiding in that booth?
2: He wasn't.
3: He was?
1: You wasn't? Whoa, you weren't?
4: No, I weren't. I wasn't.
1: Then what were you doing there?
4: I was just waiting here. Maybe I should go.
2: Don't go. That's what I forgot. Mr. Allen came in during the rush and ordered a sundae. But in the hurried madness of the afternoon, I completely forgot about it. I am so sorry.
4: No. I'm sorry. It was thoughtless of me to order a sundae when you were so busy. And now I think I scared poor Connie half to death.
1: You mean you've been sitting here all afternoon and didn't say anything?
2: Please allow me to make your sundae for you right now, gratis.
3: And on the house, too.
4: Well, that's very kind, but I really need to go.
2: Are you certain? It won't take but a nanosecond.
4: Maybe tomorrow.
3: I'm really sorry about this, Jack. It's just been so hectic since Whit left.
4: I understand.
2: Considering our conflicting schedules, perhaps it would be best if we closed shop until young Mr. Whitaker arrives.
1: But we're not sure when that'll be. Meanwhile, what'll the kids do? Where will they go?
3: Well, I sure don't like that idea either, but what else are we going to do? We either get some help, or we are just going to have to shut down.
4: I'm sure everything will work out. Now, if you'll excuse me, I shouldn't be intruding on your business. I'll see you around.
2: Farewell for the night.
3: So long, Jack.
1: Bye.
2: Curious.
3: He's a quiet fella, that's for sure.
1: Maybe a little too quiet. I don't know how to read him.
3: Well, come on, let's get the place cleaned up before more kids come in.
1: Okay. If anybody else is hiding in a booth, they'd better let me know right now.
2: Ooh.
1: Very funny.

0: That takes care of the counter. Hi, Scrub.
1: Hi, Connie.
0: Uh-oh, sounds like somebody's not happy. What's the problem?
1: Oh, I got a loose tooth.
0: Really?
1: Yeah, it's just a baby one, but my mom says I'm gonna lose it.
0: Well, that's not so bad.
1: But I don't want to lose my tooth. I like my teeth just the way they are.

0: Nothing. It's just that Mr. Whitaker used to put a fancy curl on the top.
1: Oh, I'm sorry, Scrub, but the curly cue nozzle on the dispenser's messed up, and Whit never taught me how to do one without it.
0: Oh. I sure do miss Mr. Whitaker.
1: I do, too.
0: Why'd he have to go away?
1: Well, he felt that the missionary work was something he just couldn't pass up, and I guess it was time for him to go.
0: When will he come back?
1: I don't know, Scrub.
0: He is coming back, isn't he?
1: I don't know.
0: But if he doesn't come back, who'll be Mr. Whitaker?
1: What do you mean?
0: If Mr. Whitaker doesn't come back, who'll take his place?
1: No one will take his place. Whit'll always be Whit. He's just in a different place, that's all.
0: But I need Mr. Whitaker right here.
1: I know, Scrub. So do I.

0: Hello, Eugene.
1: Ow!
0: Oh, I'm sorry. Are you all right?
1: Oh, it was only my head.
0: I seem to have a knack for startling people around here. Am I walking too quietly? Maybe I should buy some army boots.
1: No, I think we're all rather edgy. The stress of running the shop seems to be taking its toll on all of us.
0: This is the imagination station, right?
1: Yes, sir, it is.
0: From what I hear, it's quite the machine.
1: We're mighty proud of it. Mr. Whitaker did a remarkable job on its construction and programming.
0: Not only wit, I'm sure you had a hand in it.
1: Oh, well, not really, not much, just some of it. Perhaps half of its current programming, very little more than that.
0: Wit talked a lot about time travel when we were kids. Yeah, we used to dream of going to other places, other times, experiencing life as it was once lived. But I shouldn't be bothering you while you're trying to work.
1: Oh, no, I don't mind. I'm fascinated by anyone who knew Mr. Whitaker when he was in his formative years.
0: Are you really?
1: Mm-hmm.
0: I mean, you're not just saying that to be polite?
1: Not at all.
0: I mean, I'd hate to be guilty of rambling on and on about the old days.
1: Mr. Allen, I'd be honored to have you ramble on as long as you'd care to.
0: Thank you, Eugene. You're a genuinely kind person, aren't you?
1: Oh, well, it depends on who you ask, I suppose.
0: I don't need to ask. I can see that you are. It's no wonder Whit likes having you around. At least that's what he said in his letter to me.
1: He did? How very nice of him. Mr. Allen, I'm very glad you've come to visit, even though Mr. Whitaker isn't here to see you.
0: I'm glad I'm here too, Eugene.
2: How in the world is this thing? Oh, hi, Jack.
0: Hello, Tom. I didn't startle you, did I?
2: Oh, no.
0: Oh, that's a relief.
2: Yeah. I haven't seen you around for a couple of days. Finally come in for your Sunday?
0: Oh, I'd forgotten all about it. Yes, if it's not too much trouble.
2: Oh, it's no trouble at all. Just don't expect any curlicues on the ends of your ice cream. I cannot figure out how to make this nozzle thing work. Keeps making curly squares and curly rectangles. I even had a curly triangle.
0: That's unusual.
2: You know, Whit never used this thing. He knew how to make perfect curly cues by hand. That's a piece of information he never passed on to us, though.
0: No, that's too bad.
2: Yeah. Kids really miss him. You wouldn't happen to know anything about curly cue nozzles, would you?
0: No. I always made curly cues without one.
2: Oh, I see. You mean you know how to do it by hand, too?
0: Who do you think taught Whit?
2: Well, then, you just come right around here and you can show me, for goodness sakes.
0: All right. You see, it's all on the wrist.
2: Oh.
0: See? Yeah. The trick is to get a string of soft ice cream right at the top and, quick as a flash, curl it round, see?
2: Oh, yeah, just look at there.
0: You try it.
2: No, I don't think I can.
0: Oh, all right.
2: Get a string of soft ice cream right at the top, then quick as a flash, curl it around, and I did it. Look at that, a perfect little curl.
0: Oh, congratulations.
2: Well, thank you very much. Of course, now some kid's going to come along and eat it.
0: Sometimes life is tough.
2: Yeah, I find that.

0: Well, looks like it's just about that time again.
1: Time?
0: Yeah, for me to close the place up. I got to get out to my farm.
1: Oh, that's too bad.
0: Yeah, I sure hate to do it. It means Connie's in for another crazy afternoon when she gets here.
1: Oh, must be stressful.
0: See, Jack, I just had an idea.
1: Yeah?
0: Well, seeing as how you're friends with Whit and everything, would you mind watching the shop until Connie gets here? She's coming right after school, so it'd only be for a couple of hours.
1: I wouldn't mind at all, Tom.
0: Really? Hey, now that's great. That is just great. Now, let's see. Well, the aprons are there under the counter.
1: Uh-huh.
0: You already know how to make the ice cream cone, so the rest should be easy. If any of the machines break down, just put a keep-off sign on them, and Eugene will fix them when he gets here. My phone number's right there. They're on the board in case you have any questions.
1: Okay.
0: Okay.
1: Yeah.
0: Well, then I'll see you in a little while then.
1: Right.
0: Good. Listen, I need to know something. Now, I don't know you very well, and I may be wrong, but I got the feeling the other day that you wanted to offer to help, but didn't. Why not?
1: Because you didn't ask.
0: You mean you've just been waiting to be asked?
1: Uh-huh. My wife used to say that I was, painfully polite.
0: Oh.
1: I don't like to interfere or offer my help unless I'm asked.
0: I understand. Well, you won't be impolite if you dish out ice cream when the kids ask.
1: No, I guess not.
0: Good, good. Well, listen now. Don't you worry about a thing. Connie will be here before you know it. And, well, just have fun.
1: Okay.
2: Glasses, flat tire. I wouldn't be surprised if something fell out of one of these trees. Yeah. Hello, Doyle. Are you all right?
3: If you don't mind, it's Detective Doyle. I'm on a case.
2: Sorry, Detective Doyle.
3: Please call me Harlow, and I'll be fine as soon as my lungs inflate.
2: Why did you do that?
3: Do what?
2: Fall out of a tree that way.
3: You know of another way to fall out of a tree?
2: No, I mean, what were you doing up there?
3: Oh, I told you, I'm on a case. I've been waiting for the last hour for a woman to walk past here. Pretty embarrassing, falling out of the tree right when she arrives. Am I blushing?
2: You were hiding in that tree waiting for me? Why?
3: Because you would have seen me if I hid anywhere else. Boy, what a silly question.
2: But why are you hiding and waiting for me?
3: How else am I supposed to follow you?
2: Follow me?
3: No, thanks, I already am.
2: I don't have time for this. I have to get to Wit's End.
3: Right. So I'll just keep following you.
2: Why are you following me?
3: Because you're on my list of suspects.
2: Suspects for what?
3: For the kidnapping of John Everett Whittaker, that's what.
2: That's John Avery Whittaker.
3: You mean he used an alias?
2: Never mind.
3: You were one of the last people to see him before he disappeared, you know. Hey, I'm getting tired. What's the rush?
2: Tom had to leave early again today.
3: Rats! So I missed him. He was next on the list, you know.
2: I need to get to Wit's End to open it up or the kids will be lined up 3 and 4 deep again waiting to get in.
3: Connie, there appears to be no one here.
2: That's weird. Wait, oh, they're all inside. I can see them through the window.
3: Hmm? Leaping Lollapalooza! A mass break-in! This is even bigger than Witch Disappearance. It's time to investigate!
4: Hi, Connie. Hi, Mr. Doyle.
2: Scrub, how did all of you get in here?
4: Through the door.
2: Is Mr. Riley here?
4: No.
3: Then who gave her the ice cream?
1: I did.
2: Mr. Allen?
1: Who? Oh, I'm sorry. I'm Jack Allen, a friend of Wit's.
3: Harlow Doyle, private eye. Another suspect.
4: Connie, can I go play now?
2: Oh, sure, Scrub.
4: See ya. Thanks for the great ice cream, Mr. Allen. Look, Connie, he even put a curly Q on top.
2: A curly Q?
1: He's quite a character.
2: Yeah, he is. So, what are you doing here?
1: Well, Tom had to leave, so he asked me to stay until you got here.
2: He did?
1: Yes.
2: Oh, good. Thanks.
1: You're welcome.
2: You're wearing Wit's apron.
1: I am? Oh, yes, I am. Well, it was the only clean one left. We need more toppings for the sundaes. Could you tell me where they're kept?
4: In the storage closet next to the walk-in freezer. Top shelf.
1: Thanks.
3: Pleased to meet, seemed like a very nice man.
2: Yeah, nice.
3: Pretty suspicious as being here when Tom isn't.
2: Yeah, it is kind of strange.
3: Well, if anybody knows about strange, it's me. What do you know about this guy? He may be the key to Whit's disappearance.
4: Harlow, Whit didn't disappear. He left. We had a party for him, remember? We all said goodbye to him. Eugene even followed him to the airport and saw him on the plane.
3: Yeah, you're right. That can only mean one thing.
4: Right. That Whit wasn't kidnapped.
3: No. That Eugene was the last person to see Whit, which means that Eugene is now the number one suspect.
4: Harlow,
3: this could be the biggest thing since individually wrapped cheese slices. What am I standing here for? Harlow Doyle, Raven Eye, is on the job.
4: Harlow!
2: On the other hand, I still don't know why Mr. Allen's here.
1: Okay, we have chocolate, strawberry, and marshmallow, some assorted nuts, sprinkles, and cookie chips.
2: You can put them on the counter. I'll take care of them.
1: I don't mind.
2: I said I'll take care of them, okay?
1: Oh, yeah, okay. I'll just clean the bathrooms.
2: You don't have to do that either.
1: Connie,
2: I don't want to thank you for filling in for me, but you must be tired, and I really don't need you to stick around. I have everything under control.
1: I see. Are you sure?
2: I'm very sure.
1: All right. Well, I guess I'll see you later then. Goodbye.
2: Bye. I don't like this. I don't like it one bit.

0: hi there, Jack. Come on in.
1: You wanted to talk to me, Tom?
0: Well, yeah, I just wanted to say thanks for all your help during the past week. It was nice of you to keep coming in, especially on such short notice. We haven't had to close once, and things have been running real smooth.
1: Well, I've enjoyed it a lot.
0: Good. I'm glad to hear it. Eugene said he's really glad to have your help, too. And the kids just think you're great.
1: How about Connie?
0: Connie? Well, she hasn't really said anything. Come to think of it, she hasn't said much at all, which is unusual for Connie. Are you having a problem with her?
1: I don't really know. We just don't seem to be hitting it off very well. It's like she doesn't want me here at all.
0: Well, sometimes Connie has a hard time adjusting to things, and she does have a stubborn streak, but she'll come around.
1: I hope so.
0: Well, she'll have to, considering what I'm about to do.
1: What do you mean?
0: Have a seat, Jack. We need to talk.
2: Yeah, this just might work out. I can get Eugene to come in early here. Here? Oh, good. Eugene, come here.
3: Of course. What is it, Miss Kendall?
2: I need to talk to you about something.
3: Oh, certainly. By all means. Yeah.
2: Something wrong?
3: Well, I'm not entirely sure, but I believe I'm being followed by Harlow Doyle.
4: No, you're not.
3: You see?
2: Oh, well, just ignore him. Maybe I'll go away.
4: No, I won't.
2: I have something important here that I need your help with.
3: It wouldn't be grammar, would it? You ended your sentence with a preposition.
2: No.
3: Good.
2: I need to know what your schedule is.
3: My schedule?
2: Yeah, especially on Tuesdays and Thursdays. When do you get out of school?
4: This last class of both of those days ends at 3:30 p.m.
2: Is that true?
3: Well, yes.
2: Well, I'm trying to work it out so that Jack Allen doesn't have to come in anymore.
0: Connie? Eugene?
2: Hi, Tom. Listen, I've come up with a new schedule for us so that Mr. Allen won't have to work, and we won't have to close down at all. See, look, all we have to...
0: Connie, I appreciate all the work you put into this, but you don't have to.
2: I don't? Why not?
0: Well, I just got off the phone with Jason Whittaker, and after a long talk, we all agreed that until he gets here, the best thing for us to do is turn the shop over to Jack.
2: What?
3: Well, congratulations, Mr. Allen.
2: What do you mean, congratulations? We don't have to turn over the shop to him.
0: Now, Connie, I know this is kind of sudden, but we got to be realistic. I can't run both Wits End and my farm. You and Eugene have school and other commitments. The one thing Jack has that none of us have is time. This is simply the most sensible thing to do, and he's glad to do it.
2: Oh, I'm sure he is. Why not? He just shows up from nowhere, claims to be an old friend of Wits, and we hand him the keys to the store. You may have everyone else fooled, Mr. Allen, but not me.
1: Maybe I should step outside.
0: No, wait, Jack. Now, wait. What's this all about, Connie?
2: Well, how do we know what he's up to? We don't know anything about him.
0: For one thing, Jason Whittaker was thrilled that Jack was here. He thinks the world of him.
2: Yeah? Well, why should I?
0: Now, Connie.
3: Mr. Allen, allow me to apologize profusely on behalf of Ms. Kendall, who is obviously delirious and doesn't...
2: Don't apologize for me, Eugene. I see what's happening. You're trying to replace Wit.
0: What?
3: Ms. Kendall, you're making a complete fool out of yourself.
1: Connie, I assure you, I'm not trying to...
2: Oh, sure. I get it. Wit goes out and Jack comes in. One big happy family. But it's not that easy, okay? You guys are all chums. But I don't like it. There's only one Wit, and Mr. Jack, whoever he is, isn't him. He isn't.
0: Connie.
3: Miss Kendall.
0: Uh-oh. Oh, I'm sorry, Jack. I guess I better go have a talk with him.
1: No, please don't. The last thing I want to do is cause a conflict. If she doesn't want me here, then maybe I shouldn't be here.
0: But, Jack, we want you here. Besides, if you go, we're back to square one, and we will have to close the place down.
1: Well, then, if anybody's going to talk to her, it should be me.
2: I just can't believe it. Connie. Scrub, what is it? What's the matter?
5: My tooth's coming out.
2: Okay, Scrub?
5: No, it's not.
2: Does it hurt that much?
5: It will. What am I gonna do?
2: Scrub, don't get yourself all worked up. It won't be that bad. Honest. Scrub?
5: Mr. Allen, Mr. Allen!
1: Hi, Scruff. What's wrong?
5: My tooth's coming out. My tooth's coming out.
6: I can't get him to calm down.
5: What am I going to do?
1: Here, now, no, Scruff. Shh. Here, now, no, sit here for a minute. Just think about it. There we go. Now, there's no need to carry on like this. This is an exciting moment for you.
5: Exciting?
1: Sure. You're going to experience one of life's nice little changes. One that shows you're going from being a young boy to a grown-up.
5: But it's gonna hurt.
1: Maybe it'll hurt a little bit. Maybe it won't. But usually you can't have change without feeling something. Even hurt. That's part of growing up. You want to grow up, don't you?
5: Yeah.
1: Then you need to be brave because this particular change is going to happen whether you like it or not.
5: Oh.
1: Besides, if you don't lose that baby tooth, there'll be no room for the big, bright, new adult tooth underneath to come in.
5: There's another tooth down there?
1: Of course. And it's even better than the one you lost. But you'd never see that better tooth if you didn't go through a change. See, Scrub, sometimes change is God's way of preparing us for something better. Understand?
5: Yeah. Can I keep my old tooth when it falls out?
1: Oh, that's something to ask your parents about. In fact, you should get home so they can be with you for the big moment.
5: Okay. Thanks, Mr. Allen.
1: You're welcome, Scrub.
5: Bye, Connie.
6: Bye. Guess that was as much for my benefit as his, huh?
1: Well, no, actually. I was just trying to help Scrub. But now that you mention it...
6: Mm-hmm.
1: Connie, I know Whit's leaving has been very hard for you. Probably as hard as it was when Whit left me all those years ago. That was one of the hardest things I ever had to go through.
6: Why?
1: Well, that's another story for another time. The point is, there's nothing worse than being asked to pretend like it doesn't hurt. Or that you have to like the way things are.
6: Well, thanks.
1: I'm not trying to take over Wit's hand or replace Whit. I couldn't. Because I'm not him. I just wanted to help out an old friend and some of the folks he seemed to consider his family in Odyssey. That's all. I've taken enough of your time. See you.
6: Wait, Mr. Allen? Okay, I feel like a heel now.
1: Oh, I wasn't trying to make
6: no,
1: you feel...
6: That's all right. I owe you an apology. I was way out of line. You're right. I just miss Whit. And, as usual, I'm just taking all those feelings out on the wrong people.
1: I don't mind.
6: Do you think we can be friends?
1: We can certainly try.
6: Thank you. Just don't wear his apron, okay?
1: I'll find one of my own.
6: Thanks. Great. Now maybe things will get back to normal around here.
4: All right, you scofflaw.
7: Harlow.
4: Stand still.
7: Harlow, stop all this nonsense.
6: Harlow? Eugene?
7: Now, Harlow, wait just a minute.
6: Tom, what's going on?
7: Oh, Harlow has made a citizen's arrest on Eugene for kidnapping Whit.
6: What?
7: Oh, I gotta stop him before he takes him all the way down to the police station. Harlow, will you wait?
6: Yep, they're back to normal, all right.
1: This is normal?
6: Yeah. Come on. Harlow, wait!
1: What have I gotten myself into? Harlow, wait!

0: Be strong and of good courage. Do not fear nor be afraid. For the Lord your God, He is the one who goes with you. He will never leave you nor forsake you. We don't know what God has in store for WIT, but we do know that whatever happens, we don't have to be afraid, because God will always be with him and with us. Adventures in Odyssey is a presentation of Focus on the Family, but Not Forgotten was written and directed by Phil Lawler. Our production engineer was Dave Arnold, and our executive producer, Chuck Bolte. And I'm Chris, hoping you'll join us again next time for more Adventures in Odyssey. Hey, this is Chris. Welcome to Adventures in Odyssey.
1: Howdy, Tom Riley here. We're just getting ready for a time of wonder, adventure, and excitement. Would you like to join us? Then get ready, because you never know what can happen when you have an Adventure in Odyssey.
2: When I'm wearing number 12, I'm unstoppable.
3: I could beat you if I was sitting in a chair and playing a cello.
1: Well, that's wrong. It's poor technique.
4: That was your comment?
3: Yeah.
5: Phil, I'm taking you out.
2: Your what?
3: It's a date bit.

0: Christian Basketball Camp Teaches More Than Just Basketball by Dale Jacobs. Camp Wadanut's annual basketball camp has always been known for turning young boys and girls into promising young basketball players. For this reason, I would highly recommend this camp. The program, the facilities, and the quality of the coaching are all excellent. However, being a counselor at the camp myself gave me a new perspective. I realized that there was much more to it than merely cranking out better basketball players. There were more important lessons to be learned. The boys came in the first day with probably the same expectations that I had, that this was just a basketball camp. Can I have your attention? Some of you aren't filling in the emergency section on the registration forms. We need those phone numbers.
1: Mr. Jacobs, I finished.
0: Oh, all right, Jimmy.
2: I'm done too.
0: Okay, Phil. You two can move down to the next table and pick out some practice jerseys. Stop here to register first before you go to any of the other stations.
3: Now, we've got larges in his box, mediums here, and smalls here. Hi, Jimmy. It's good to see you.
1: Hey, Mr. Riley. Do you have number 12 in medium?
3: Well, now, let me see here. Yeah, here's the last one.
1: Thanks.
4: Wait, was that the last number 12?
3: Sure was.
4: Hey, Jimmy, right?
1: Yeah?
4: Do you think I could have that jersey?
1: Well, it's kind of my favorite number. You see, I've been number 12 since I was 7 years old.
4: But you don't understand. Derek Malone wears number 12.
1: Derek Malone?
4: Yeah, plays for the Bulls.
1: I know who he is. Why do you want his number?
4: Because he's the best player in the NBA. And my fadeaway jumper looks just like his, or so I'm told.
1: And so you want this jersey?
4: No. You see, I need this jersey.
5: Hey, Barkley.
1: Hi, Rusty.
5: Having trouble finding a jersey? I guess there's no such size as extra puny.
3: Do you need a jersey, Rusty?
5: Yeah, give me the highest number you got. It's a good way of keeping track of my points. See you later, Barkley.
4: Who was that guy?
1: Rusty Gordon. He goes to my school.
4: Is he any good?
1: Unfortunately, yes.
4: Really?
1: Are you any good?
4: When I'm wearing number 12, I'm unstoppable.
1: And if you're wearing another number?
4: Oh, still unstoppable, but just not as stylish.
1: Well, I'll tell you what. If you promise me you can beat Rusty, I'll let you use my jersey.
4: I promise. Thanks.
1: I guess I can wear another number. Come to think of it, I've been pretty lousy since I was 7 anyways.
4: Jimmy, you've just made me the MVP of this camp. Maybe if you're lucky, I'll even let you touch my trophy.
1: I won't need to. As long as somebody beats Rusty, I'll be happy.

0: Because the important thing to remember when you dribble the ball is to keep your head up. Now, if you can learn to let the ball bounce back up to you without staring at it...
1: I don't need this. What? I learned this stuff years ago. Well, I didn't. When did the game start?
2: 11.
1: I gotta sit here and learn about dribbling for an hour? I might as well take a refresher course in sucking my thumb.
3: Phil came in with the attitude that his talents were beyond instruction and beyond the competition around him. And once the game started, he proved it. Phil was amazing, making his first 7 shots, and from all areas of the court, no one could stay with him.
4: Phil, that was great.
1: Thanks.
4: You made every shot.
0: Hey, Phil.
1: Yeah, Coach.
0: You're playing well, but your shooting form is a little bit off.
1: What?
0: Well, you need to shoot with the ball in front of your head. You're cocking it back behind your head. You see, you have to...
1: So what?
0: Well, that's wrong. It's poor technique.
1: Poor technique? Wait a minute. I made every shot.
0: But, Phil...
1: Now, the ball went through the hoop. What's the problem?
0: Look, if you play in high school and college, there's going to be a lot of guys taller than you are. Your shot won't work against them. Now, let me show you
1: something. I know how to shoot. This kid over here bounced it off his head every time he touched the ball. Now, why don't you go tutor him?
0: I'm here for everybody, Phil.
1: All right, let's go, guys. Just pass to me, okay?
5: And Lord, we want to thank you for this time of devotion. We ask these things in Jesus' name. Amen.
3: All right. Well, we'd like to thank Alex Jefferson for being our guest speaker today. Great message, Alex.
5: Thank you.
3: And we'll be looking forward to hearing from him again later on in the week. Right now, it's lunchtime, so if you'll all line up single file along that wall, we'll get you served as fast as we can.
1: You want to go talk to Alex Jefferson?
6: There's too many people around him right now. Maybe later. I do have a lot of questions for him.
1: Yeah, me too. I really want to ask him about the 88 playoffs against the Knicks.
6: I never even knew he was a Christian.
1: Yeah, you guys probably have a lot to talk about there. Where did you learn all that stuff anyway?
6: What stuff?
1: Well, the stuff you were bringing up in devotions about the Greek and Hebrew translations or whatever.
6: Oh, well, you see, my dad's going to seminary. And sometimes I study with him for fun.
1: You mean you actually like studying that?
6: Well, it's kind of interesting. And it looks real impressive in Sunday school.
1: I think I'd rather look unimpressive.
7: Hey, you.
6: Hi, Rusty.
7: I'm not talking to you. I'm talking to your friend, Phil, right?
1: Yes, that's me.
7: Well, I was watching you today. You had a couple of good shots.
1: A couple?
7: Well, maybe good is too strong of a word. You had some shots that,
1: Went in.
7: Yeah.
1: Well, in case you're keeping score, they all went in. I haven't missed one since I've been here.
7: You haven't gone up against me since you've been here.
1: Well, the coaches probably didn't want to embarrass you too badly. First day and all.
7: You're right. It is kind of embarrassing when your opponent starts weeping for mercy.
1: We'll see later who's weeping for mercy, Rusty.
7: Yeah, I guess we will. See ya.
6: Wow, you guys are really good at that taunting stuff.
1: Yeah, he's all talk. I can't wait to put him in his place.
8: Take number 6, I've got number 8.
9: All right, got
10: it. Time out.
8: Time out? What for?
10: Phil, I'm taking you out.
8: You what?
10: I've told you 5 times your shooting form is wrong, and you're still doing it. We don't need a guy on the floor who can't follow instructions.
8: But I'm the best player out here, you know that.
10: Mark, go in for Phil.
8: I didn't come to camp to sit on the bench.
10: And I didn't come to this camp to have you ignore my instructions. Have a seat, Phil.
8: I can't believe this.
10: All right, now, the rest of you need to work on your passing. Don't always...
3: Phil brooded on the sidelines for most of the afternoon, until Coach Riley decided to make the game a little more interesting.
10: All right, Phil, you're back in.
1: Thanks a lot. 5 minutes to play.
10: Yeah, I want to try something new. Rusty?
7: Yeah?
10: Come over to this court.
7: You want me to play over here?
10: Yeah, I want you to guard Phil.
7: Oh, really? I'd be glad to.
1: Good idea, Coach. This is something we've all been waiting for.
3: Phil quickly found himself outclassed against Rusty. Rusty blocked almost every one of his shots. Time and again, Phil would shoot one of his patented fadeaway jump shots, and time and again, Rusty would block it.
7: Come on, Phil, shoot it, I dare you. Can't blame you if you don't. There's just so much humiliation a person can take.
1: You watch this one. Better yet, don't watch it. Just listen for the swish.
7: Put it up.
1: All right.
7: Ha! Blocked you again. Is anybody keeping track of these? I think I may have some kind of record. And who's keeping track of Phil's points? Oh, I'm sorry. I forgot. He doesn't have any.
1: Man, I can't believe it.
10: Phil.
1: What?
10: I did that on purpose. Now you can see why you shouldn't shoot like that. It's too easy to block when you come up against the big guy.
1: I've played against big guys. I can adjust.
10: But when you cock it behind your head, it takes too long.
1: Yes, thank you. I gotta go.
5: They finally convinced Naaman, and he went to the river and did exactly what Elisha told him. He dipped himself 7 times, and he was cured of leprosy. You see, Naaman had to have faith that Elisha knew what he was talking about. All through my career as a basketball player, I had to have faith that my coaches knew what they were talking about, no matter how strange their instructions might have been. In the same way, we need to have faith in God, that He knows what He is talking about, no matter what He asks us to do. Any comments? Questions? Yes, go ahead. What was your name again?
6: Jimmy.
5: Oh, yeah, our resident Bible scholar. All right, Jimmy, go ahead.
6: Yeah, I thought it would be interesting to note that leprosy, in the original Hebrew, was the word for several different skin diseases, not just one.
5: That was your comment?
6: Yeah.
5: Well, thanks for that interesting trivia tidbit. Anybody else? Okay, fine. We're done for the day. I see there's already some parents here, so I'll just dismiss you till tomorrow. So long.
6: Oh, I forgot my combination. What is it?
1: I just had a bad day. I'll score on him tomorrow.
6: 12, 40. Oh, what's the last number?
1: Look, there he is.
6: Who?
1: Rusty.

Hey there, folks. Welcome to Audio Theater, brought to you by the GeoCronus Radio Network. And tonight I'll be playing for you folks a quad play from a Rootin' Tootin' Western show that I haven't ran for a couple weeks. And if you don't know what I'm talking about, we will find out about that in a few seconds as tonight's Rootin' Tootin' Western starts now. Enjoy!

0: 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This is your host, Cowboy Bob. 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

0: Gunsmoke, starring William Conrad, the transcribed story of the violence that moved west with young America, and the story of a man who moved with it.
1: I'm that man, Matt Dillon, United States Marshal. The first man they look for and the last they want to meet. It's a chancy job, and it makes a man watchful and a little lonely.

0: It was a long ride from Dodge up to Ponca Creek in the Dakota Territory, and I killed a good horse getting there. But I caught Lee Trumbull. He was asleep in a clump of willow, and I took him without a fight. We rode his horse double into Sioux Falls, but we came the rest of the way back to Dodge in style, by stagecoach. At least I thought we were traveling in style. Lee didn't seem to care much for it. In fact, he wouldn't even talk until the stage pulled into Dodge and drove up Front Street toward the plaza.
1: You're making a bad mistake, Marshal.
0: Is that so?
1: I didn't kill anybody.
0: There are two witnesses say you did, Lee.
1: They're lying.
0: Then why did you run?
1: My brother Dolph, he said you was after me. That's why I run.
0: You'll get a trial. You can talk about it then.
1: I ain't gonna stand trial, Marshal. Dolph will get me out of jail before that.
0: Is that so? I never figured Dolph is a man to do much of anything.
1: You've been against us Trumbulls ever since we come to Dodge, ain't you, Marshal?
0: Yeah, I have. Neither one of you is any good.
1: See what I mean?
0: Yeah, there's your brother Dolph now, waiting to welcome you back.
1: Well, how'd he know I was coming?
0: I wired Chester from Sioux Falls a week ago.
1: That bandy-legged deputy of yours?
2: His mail.
0: Chester's not my deputy.
1: Well, he sure acts like it.
0: Yeah, he does, doesn't he? No?
3: Here we are.
4: You got my brother in there, Marshal?
0: Come on out, Lee.
4: You're going to be sorry for this.
0: Yeah, that's what Lee's been telling me. Come on, Lee, get on out of there.
1: I'm coming, Marshal, I'm coming. Shoot him, Dolph.
4: Don't look at me, Marshal. I didn't even draw.
0: No. No, you didn't, did you, Dolph?
4: You didn't have to kick him like that. You hurt him.
0: He'll get his wind back.
5: I got him covered, Mr. Dillon.
0: Hello, Chester.
5: Don't you try nothing like that again, Lee.
0: It's all right, Chester. The fight's out of him.
5: You want me to take Dolph's gun?
0: Now, that's funny. I keep forgetting. You do wear a gun, don't you, Dolph?
4: There's nothing wrong with wearing a gun, Marshal.
0: There is the way you wear one.
4: What do you mean?
0: Well, you might run into somebody who doesn't know you're afraid to use it, and he might shoot you before he found that out.
4: You calling me a coward, Marshal?
0: Now, Chester.
5: Yes, sir?
0: I'm going over to the office. When Lee here stops groaning, herd him over and lock him up, will you?
5: Okay, sir.
0: And if Dolph gives you any trouble, shoot him.
4: Now, Marshal.
0: Get going, Dolph. Go on, move.
4: You'll be sorry for this. I'll make you sorry for it.
5: Oh, say, there's a fellow waiting for you over at the office, Mr. Dillon. He's a stranger to me, but he wanted to see you.
0: All right, Chester.
5: Oh, by the way, welcome back.
0: Thanks.
5: It's been most a month you've been gone. We sure did miss you here.
0: Now, there were times when I missed being here, Chester. Don't let Lee get away from you now, huh? I'd hate to make that ride all over again.
5: No, sir, I won't. Oh, I sure won't. Oh, stop breathing like that, Lee, and get on your feet. You ain't hurt. Come on. Get up here. Let me alone.
0: Well.
6: Hello, Matt.
0: Hack, Brian. How are you?
6: Good to see you. You're surprised to see me alive, huh, Matt?
0: Why, Hack, it's been at least 10 years, hasn't it?
6: Man ain't born that could kill me. Leastways, I ain't run into him yet.
0: Well, maybe you're just lucky.
6: Luckier than you, anyways. A lot luckier sometimes, the way I recall it.
0: Now, you're thinking about Santa Fe.
6: Yeah. You wasn't very lucky that day, Matt. Hey, remember how it was? You backed into a corner with nothing but a beer bottle in your hand and three of John Chisholm's drunk cowboys about to empty their guns into you.
0: Yeah, yeah. And you walked in and killed every one of them.
6: Yeah. It was real surprised, wasn't it, Matt?
0: John Chisholm's been after you ever since, hasn't he, Hack?
6: Oh, them was just the first of Chisholm's men I've killed, Matt. Been riding with Billy the Kid till about half a year ago.
0: Oh? Why'd you quit?
6: Never could make out if Billy was working for or against Chisholm. Besides, it didn't pay enough. Oh, but you're the one, Matt. When I got to Dodge last night, heard you was U.S. Marshal here, I just didn't believe it.
0: Well, being a marshal isn't that hard a job.
6: Oh, you can handle it all right, I know that. What I mean is it kind of sudden? find a man you used to know being a U.S. Marshal.
0: Well, I got to earn my keep somehow.
6: Oh, sure, sure.
0: Well, what are you doing to Dodge, anyway?
6: I don't know, Matt. I don't know yet. I've been over to Wagon Bed Springs, stretching my legs, sleeping in a bed, doing a little gambling and the like.
0: Yeah.
6: Some fella here sent for me. I ain't seen him yet, but if it's a job he's got, I sure need the money.
0: Well, good luck with it, Hack. We'll get together later and have a drink.
5: Right, straight ahead, Lee. Right through that door there. The cells is out.
6: What's
5: there.
6: This?
0: Just a prisoner.
6: What'd he do?
5: I didn't do nothing. Shut up and keep walking, Lee.
6: What you locking him up for, man?
0: Murder.
6: That's bad. That's real bad.
0: Murder's always bad.
6: I don't mean that. I mean locking a man up. I couldn't stand that, Matt. I never been in jail. I never ain't gonna be.
0: Well, then you better stay sober around here, Hack.
6: And you're taking it back about that drink.
0: Oh, no. No. You'll be safe as long as you're with me.
6: Oh. I don't know, Matt. I've been around you when it wasn't so safe. I'll see you later.
0: Yeah, sure, Hack.
6: Oh. Hey. Well, come on in, mister. I'm leaving. So long, Matt.
0: So long, Hack.
2: Marshal Dillon.
0: Hello, Ole. How are you?
2: Marshal, I got something I got to tell you. It's my duty the way I see it.
0: Well, what's the trouble?
3: Hello, Ole. What you doing here?
2: Well, I come to tell the marshal something, Chester, but I sure don't like informing on people. You understand me, Marshal?
0: Well, what's it about, Ole?
2: Dolph Trumbo, that's what. You got his brother Lee in jail here.
3: We sure have. I just locked him up myself.
2: Well, Dolph's coming to get him out. He's over at the Alfraganza right now talking it up.
0: Talking what up?
2: Well, there's some men at the bar there, Marshal. And Dolph's buying them drinks and telling them his brother's plumb innocent, and they got to raid the jail here and get him out.
3: You mean he's forming a mob?
2: That's what he's doing, and I don't like it. There's going to be trouble, sure.
0: Ole, thanks very much for telling me this, but don't worry about the trouble. I'll put a stop to that right now. Come on, Chester.
3: Yes, sir.

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0: Wouldn't you know Doll Crumbo would do something stupid like this, Mr. Dillon? Trying to form a mob to take his brother out of the jailhouse.
1: Well, it works sometimes, Chester.
0: Not in Dodge, it don't.
1: Oh, not so far, anyway. Here's the olive branch. Now, don't get in the way.
0: No, sir.
2: You're right, Paul.
3: And something else. There's nothing to be afraid of, you men. You'll be led by one of the best gunmen in the whole country. I promise you that. And we'll have justice in Dodge. Once and for all. Justice. That.
4: What do you want, Marshal? What are you doing here? Ole told you, huh? I seen him sneak out. I just been talking, Marshal. No harm in talking, is there? Well, Lee's innocent anyway. He shouldn't be in jail. And I'm going to get him out, too. These men here are all with me. And we're going with them.
1: Quiet.
4: Shut up.
1: Bartender, this place is closed for the rest of the day. No more liquor. And you men get out of here and don't let me find any of you together again. Not for a long time. Now get moving.

0: Oh, here, Chester, I'll pay for the beer.
1: You leaving, Mr. Dillon?
0: Oh, Kitty just came downstairs. I haven't seen her yet. I think I'll go over and say hello.
1: Yes, sir. Like for me to go across the street and see if they're keeping the Alapaganza closed?
0: No, it's all right. I told them they could open up again tonight.
1: Well, thanks for the beer, Mr. Dillon.
0: Sure, Chester, sure.
2: Welcome to Dodge, stranger.
0: How are you, Kitty?
2: Fine. I'd be even better if you brought two beers over instead of one. But you can sit down anyway.
0: Well, you can take this one, Kitty. It's kind of warm. I don't want it.
2: Matt, do you suppose the day will ever come when having good manners will be a requirement for the marshal's office?
0: Well, if it ever does, Kitty, I don't guess they'll need marshals anymore.
2: Yeah, maybe you're right at that.
0: Well, how have you been, huh? Everything okay?
2: Well, I was making out pretty good, Matt, till I broke my toe.
0: Broke your toe?
2: Yep.
0: How'd you do that?
2: In the line of duty, right here in the saloon. I got tromped on dancing with a Texas cowboy who should have been spending his trail money on red silk handkerchiefs and soda water instead of me. He couldn't have been over 16. Darn fool kid.
0: There's not much you can do for a broken toe, is there?
2: No. At least it doesn't hurt when I'm sitting down. I hear you broke up Dolph Trumbo's party at the Alapaganza this afternoon.
0: Oh?
2: Huh?
0: You hear just about everything, don't you, Kitty?
2: Men. They talk more than women. This place is full of men, day and night. You think if I closed my eyes and prayed real hard, they'd all go away?
0: Well, if they did, what would you do for a living?
2: That'll keep me awake. Say, there's your friend Dolph now. Just came in.
0: Huh?
2: There's a stranger with him, Matt.
0: Well, I'll be.
2: What's the matter? Who is he?
0: He's a gunman, Kitty.
2: That's so?
0: Yeah. I guess he's about the handiest man with a gun that ever hit Dutch.
2: So Dolph's gone and hired him a gunman. Who is he, anyway? What's his name?
0: He's a friend of mine, Kitty.
2: A friend of yours?
0: Yeah, good friend. He saved my life once. But now I guess he's going to try to get it back. His name's Prine. Hack Prine. The government never did pay me much for enforcing the law in Dodge, but even if they doubled it, there were times when I'd like to have quit. I sat there with Kitty and watched the two men at the bar. They had a drink, then they shook hands, and then Hack walked out. I got up, and I followed him.

0: Following me, Matt?
1: Yeah, Hack.
0: What for?
1: Where are you staying?
0: Dodge House.
1: Huh?
0: Got a room.
1: I'd like to talk to you.
0: Street will do.
1: Okay. Dolph was trying to form a mob this afternoon, Hack. He wanted to raid his brother out of jail.
0: I heard about it.
1: When I went to break it up, I heard him saying they'd be led by one of the best gunmen in the country. Now, that wouldn't be Dolph himself.
0: No. He's afraid of guns.
1: He meant you, didn't he, Hack?
0: I hadn't talked to him yet. He was just guessing I'd come in.
1: And you have?
0: Not with no mob. I told him that. I don't work with mobs. You should have known better than to say that.
1: Well, how do you work, Hack?
0: Alone, by myself. I'm a pretty good gunman, Matt.
1: Yeah, I know. It saved my life once, your being a good gunman.
0: Yeah. Matt, turn his brother loose. I get paid if you do.
1: Look, Hack, Lee Trumbo murdered a man. He's going to stand trial for it.
0: I don't get paid if he stands trial.
1: But you get paid for shooting me?
0: That's what Dolph said. That was his deal.
1: Well?
0: Oh, they tell me you're better with a gun you used to be, Matt.
1: Hack, I don't want to fight you.
0: Afraid, Matt? How'd you get to be marshal, anyways?
1: It's a job. I took it.
0: Well, I've been offered a job, too, and I took it.
1: Yeah, but you had better jobs, Heck.
0: Well, it's been bothering me some, Matt. I took an awful chance saving your life once. Now I got to take another to kill you. That don't make much sense, does it?
1: Look, Heck, why don't you forget it, huh? Go on back to Wagon Bed Springs. I'll lend you some money to see you through.
0: No, it ain't that easy, Matt. I back out on this, the word will get around. Nobody will hire me for nothing no more. My reputation won't be worth crowbait.
1: Did Billy the Kid pay you to kill men?
0: Of course not. Of course not. That was for pleasure. You know how I hate John Chisholm.
1: And you come down a long way, Heck. Selling your gun.
0: I killed a man for pay over to La Junta. Didn't bother me none.
1: Who was he?
0: I don't know. Some gambler. Pretty good gunman, though.
1: Tell me something, Hack. Did Dolph say how his brother murdered that man here?
0: Dolph claims he didn't do it at all.
1: Well, there were two witnesses who saw him do it. The man was a buffalo skinner, unarmed. He didn't even have a knife on him. But he refused to buy Lee Trumbo a drink, so Lee shot him.
0: Unarmed?
1: That's right.
0: Shot an unarmed man?
1: You think it over, Hack. I'll see you tomorrow. Good night. A man like Hack Prine had his own peculiar sense of honor. The idea of shooting me seemed to bother him less than the fact that Lee Trumbo had killed an unarmed man. Later that night, I heard he'd been seen having an argument with Dolph. So I figured I'd won. But another killing in Dodge, either me or Hack, had been avoided. Until early next morning, word came that a man had been shot at the Dodge House. I sent Chester on over while I went up and got Doc Adams.
2: How do you know the man isn't already dead, Matt?
1: I don't know, Doc.
2: Well, doesn't matter. I'll probably make more money off of him dead than alive.
1: Oh?
2: Well, I get paid for autopsies, don't I?
1: Sure.
2: Yeah, but just try to collect for the ones I keep alive. Just you try.
1: And I'm glad I don't have to, Doc, but I still notice you buy a new buggy every spring.
2: Oh, yes, and wear it out before. Racing across the prairie, delivering babies, setting bones, digging out bullets, delivering babies.
1: Well, exercise keeps...

0: It's Ole, all right. He's dead, Matt. Real dead. 3-4 hours, probably.
1: Nobody heard a shot or nothing, Mr. Dillon. But when the clerk come on duty about an hour ago, he saw Hack Prine walk out of here.
0: Why anybody would want to kill poor little Ole, I do not understand.
1: I'll bet I know, Mr. Dillon.
2: What, Chester?
1: You didn't talk Hack out of trying to kill you, after all. He went back to Dolph last night and told him he'd take the job. Then he figured the only way to get you into a fight was to shoot somebody so you'd have to come after him.
2: Yeah, maybe. Now, come on, let's start looking for him.

0: We will return for the last act of Gunsmoke in just a moment.
1: What a pair. 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

0: Well, I guess the Alfraganza is the only place we haven't looked in, Mr. Dillon. He's got to be there, unless maybe he's going to try to bushwhack you.
1: Hack may be a paid killer, Chester, but he always faces man head on.
0: Yes, sir. That come right from the Alfraganza.
1: Yeah.
0: Mr. Dillon, there's Hack. He's coming out.
1: Yeah. All right, get off the street, Chester.
0: Yes, sir.

0: Morning, Matt.
1: Hello, Hack.
0: Just killed a man, that saloon there.
1: Dolph Trumbull?
0: I killed him. I give him a chance, but he wouldn't draw. I killed him anyways.
1: That's too bad, Hack.
0: Ain't no man gonna frame me.
1: I never thought you killed Ole, but I wanted to hear you say so.
0: How'd you know I didn't do it?
1: Well, it wouldn't be your style to kill a defenseless little fellow like that, would it?
0: Of course not.
1: So while you were out gambling last night, Dolph killed him and dumped him in your room.
0: I found him there, and then I went after Dolph. Ain't no man can do that to me.
1: Hack, according to the law, you murdered Dolph. I'm going to have to arrest you.
0: What?
1: You're going to have to stand trial for it.
0: Oh, no, Matt. No, sir, I ain't going to jail. Not me, Matt. Never.
1: I'm a lawman, Hack. I got to arrest you.
0: Matt, I told Dolph last night I wasn't going to take his job. I told him I was going to leave town.
1: You're under arrest, Hack.
0: All right. I guess you got to do it. Let's go for it, Matt.
1: No, Hack, no.
0: Let's see what happens.

0: You're awful good.
1: Yeah.
0: Better this way, Matt. Than getting paid to fight you.
1: Sure. Sure it is.
0: There weren't no reason to fight you. Not that way. I can't see you no more, Matt. It's like being underwater. I can't see nothing.

Dillon, that was awful good shooting. I never seen nothing as fast as that in my whole life. My, I'll bet he didn't know what hit him. The way he spun around there when you... Mr. Dillon? Mr. Dillon, what's the matter? Mr. Dillon?

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1: Right now, I'd like to step out of my character as Marshal Matt Dillon to join George Fenneman as a Chesterfield salesman. 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

0: Gunsmoke, transcribed under the direction of Norman McDonald, stars William Conrad as Matt Dillon, U.S. Marshal. Tonight's story was specially written for Gunsmoke by John Meston, with music composed and conducted by Rex Corey. Featured in the cast were Lawrence Dobkin, Vic Perrin, John Daner, and Harry Bartell. Parley Bear is Chester, Howard McNair is Doc, and Georgia Ellis is Kitty. Join us again next week as Matt Dillon, U.S. Marshal, fights to bring law and order out of the wild violence of the West in Gunsmoke.
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1: Around Dodge City and in the territory on West, there's just one way to handle the killers and the spoilers, and that's with a U.S. Marshal and the smell of gun smoke.

0: Gunsmoke, starring William Conrad. A transcribed story of the violence that moved west with young America. And the story of a man who moved with it.
1: I'm that man. Matt Dillon, United States Marshal. The first man they look for and the last they want to meet. It's a chancy job. And it makes a man watchful. And a little lonely.

0: Dillon?
1: Shut the door, Chester. It's fly time.
0: Yes, sir, I know, but I think you'd better come...
1: Shut the door, will you?
0: Mr. Dillon?
1: All right, Chester, now what are you so riled up about?
0: Pless Braden and Howard Rabb.
1: Braden and Rabb? It's too hot for those two to be causing any trouble, isn't it?
0: Oh, it sure is hot, sir, but that don't bother them. They get a chance to bully somebody, they do it in the middle of a blizzard.
1: Yeah, we were talking about heat, not cold, Chester.
0: Yes, sir.
1: But don't let that stop you.
0: No, sir.
1: Why don't you start right from the beginning, huh?
0: Yes, sir.
1: Good.
0: Well, sir, there's a little Chinese fella with a pigtail and all, a real Chinaman. He just come in to dodge on a freighter's wagon, and right now, Braden and Rab, they got him pushed up against the wall out there.
1: What? Well, what for? What are they doing to him?
0: Well, they're not hurting him, but they're kind of deviling him and poking fun at him, and I don't think they are. I told them to leave him alone. But, Mr. Dillon, I sure do wish you'd go tell him.
1: All right, Chester, I'll go tell him.
0: I do declare if there's anything I hate, it's a bully.
1: Well, maybe they're just curious about him, Chester. I guess he's the first Chinaman that's ever been in Dodge.
0: Wait till you hear him. There they are, yonder. I don't think he understands a word they're saying. He's just backed up there, staring at him and holding tight to that little box he's got.
1: Well, maybe that's what they want.
0: That little box? Well, there couldn't be much in it. Probably just his medicine or something.
1: He's not an Indian, Chester.
0: No, sir, but maybe them Chinese fellas have medicine, too. Look there how he's hanging on to it.
2: You sure don't talk very good, do you, Rat?
3: Somebody must have split his tongue.
2: No, Chinese boys always sound like that. Here, now look, fella. I'm just going to ask you once more. What you doing here in Dodge?
4: Me come catch a job. Me all time work hard.
3: Job, huh? Well, you're the first Chinaman I ever seen around here. I sure hope you ain't brought your family with you.
4: No family. One man, one boy, all the same as me. No family.
3: Well, that's one good thing.
1: Why shouldn't the man have a family, Rab?
3: Oh. Hello, Marshal.
1: Why shouldn't he have a family?
3: Well, you want a lot of Chinamen running around loose here?
4: No, got family. Got cousin, one cousin, San Francisco. Him very good Chinaman.
1: What's your name, fellow?
4: Chen Long Wang. Me good boy. Got place, Dodge City. All time work hard.
2: Well, you go all time work hard in San Francisco, because we sure don't need no Chinaman here.
1: Chen, I'm the marshal here, and you're welcome in Dodge. You can stay here just as long as you like.
3: What are you mixing in this for, Marshal? Ain't no law says we got to have China boys around here.
2: You ain't got no rights protecting him. He's just a dirty foreigner, ain't he?
1: Except for the Indians, we're all foreigners here, Braden. And I told you you're welcome, and you are. And if either one of these men bother you again, you come tell me about it, huh?
4: No fight. Very bad men fight.
3: Whoever heard of the law standing up for China?
1: I don't care if he's an Eskimo, Rab. You leave him alone.
2: Well, look at that box, Marshal. It's probably full of money he stole somewhere.
4: No money. Chen, very good boy. No steal money.
2: Oh, who's going to believe
1: Get out of here.
2: What?
1: Both of you. Go on. Move.
2: See about this later.
3: I never heard of nothing like it.
4: Me very sad, Marshal. Chen no like bring trouble.
1: Well, I'll worry about the trouble, Chen. Tell me, what kind of work do you do?
4: Me catch place. Very good cook.
0: A cook, huh? What kind of cooking do you do, Chen?
4: All kind. Chinese cook, American cook, all kind.
0: Say now, I never ate no Chinese food. What's it like?
4: Very good. You see, when I catch job.
0: You know what, Mr. Dillon? We ought to take him over to the Dodge House.
1: Oh, why?
0: Well, sir, Mr. Green fired the cook he had yesterday. Might be he ain't found another one yet.
1: Well, all right, Chester. You take him over, huh? I got to do some work back at the office.
0: Okay, sir. You come on along with me, Chen.
4: Very good. We come.
1: And remember what I said about Rab and Braden, Chen. You come tell me if they give you any trouble.

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0: Mr. Green at the Dodge House took a chance and hired Chet Wong that day. And it turned out he wasn't lying about being a good cook. He was about the best that we'd ever had in Dodge. And neither was he lying about working hard. Mr. Green let him sleep in the storeroom off the kitchen, and there he stayed, out of sight. And for a while, out of trouble. There was some talk about heathen Chinee and how we didn't need any of them in Dodge, but nobody did anything about it. And I was hoping everything was going to be all right. Until one day when I happened to go up to Doc Adams' office just to kill a little time.
1: Oh, hello, man. Come in.
0: How are you, Doc?
1: I'll be right with you, man. Seems I finish with Chen Wong here.
0: Oh? Oh, what's the matter with Chen?
1: There, lying right there. That's what was the matter with him.
0: Oh, you lost the tooth, huh? Well, Chen, you'd have been better off doing the job yourself. Doc's as likely to pull a good one as a bad one.
1: Forgiveness isn't one of your greatest virtues, is it, Matt?
0: You know, I lost a perfectly good tooth that day, Doc, and you still charge me for it.
1: And why not? I took the bad one out, too, didn't I?
0: Oh, yeah, sure, finally, once you got sobered up.
1: When I get sobered, I had been 48 hours without sleep.
0: Uh-huh.
1: I delivered two babies, 30 miles apart, too, and in the dead of winter. Oh, I should have let your jaw go on aching. Might have taught you a lesson.
0: What kind of a lesson, Doc?
1: Humility.
0: Well, I always figured I was a pretty humble man.
1: Oh, yes, you did. You humble? Oh, you're about as humble as a Bronco Apache. There you are, Chen. I'm through. But you better let me take a look at that in a day or two.
2: Thank you, Doctor. I'll come back. How much do I owe you?
1: $5.
2: May I pay you next time? You see, I won't get my salary from Mr. Green until Saturday, and I have no money except for that.
1: Why, sure, Chen. Of course, any time.
0: Chen, the first time I saw you, you were being a belly good Chinese boy, all time working hard, catching job, that kind of a thing.
2: Is that not how a Chinese is supposed to talk, Marshal?
0: Well, I thought it was till just now.
2: Most of my countrymen do talk like that, Marshal. English is a very difficult language for us.
0: Well, what about you?
2: I was more fortunate than most. When I first came to America, I worked for a man who was very kind. He taught me and made me study and practice several hours every day.
0: I see. But why were you talking the other way when I first saw you?
2: Experience has taught me that many men resent a Chinese who does not talk the way they expect him to. I wish to avoid trouble.
1: Chen's on his way to China, Matt. He's going home as soon as he can save up enough money for his passage.
0: Oh, is that right? Well, I wish you luck, Chen.
2: Thank you, Marshal. I must get back to work now. Good day, gentlemen.
1: So long, Chen.
0: So long.
1: He's a nice fella, isn't he?
0: Yeah, he is, Doctor.
1: You know, I believe him about being broke, too.
0: Oh, why shouldn't you?
1: Why, haven't you heard?
0: Heard what?
1: Why, that Pless Braden and Howard Rabb. They've been saying Chen's got lots of money. They say he keeps it hid in that little box of his.
0: Huh? No, I hadn't heard that, Doc.
1: Well, I don't believe a word of it. I think he's broke, just like he says he is.
0: Well, it doesn't matter much.
1: Why, what do you mean?
0: Well, that kind of talk going around, he's going to be in trouble. There are men besides Braden and Rabb who'd murder Chen for his money and not even think it was a crime.
1: Yes, I suppose you're right, Matt.
0: I'd better go have a talk to Chen, Doc. I'll see you later. I had a talk with Chen, tried to get him to put his box in the bank and then let everybody know that he'd done so. But he said he wanted the box near him and that he'd keep it hidden in his room. I couldn't argue him out of it, and I knew there'd be trouble. And sure enough, a couple of days later, it happened. Though not the way I'd expected. It was noon, and Chester and I were headed for the Dodge House to have a little dinner.
3: Mr. Dillon, you know what old Teeters has went and done?
0: No, what, Chester?
3: He has started charging 30 cents for a haircut.
0: Huh?
3: Now, can't something be done about that?
0: Well, I can think of one thing, Chester.
3: What's that?
0: Let your hair grow.
4: Oh, hello, Marshal.
0: Hello, John.
3: let my hair grow and look like a buffalo hunter. Hey, the restaurant looks mighty deserted, Mr. Dillon.
0: Well, maybe it's closed today. Let's find out.
3: There's Mr. Green.
0: Hello, Green. Are you closed today?
4: Hello, Marshal. Chester.
3: Hello, Mr. Green.
4: I'm closed, Marshal. I haven't got a cook.
0: What?
4: Chen. He won't cook today. I don't know what's the matter with him. He won't even talk.
0: Well, where is he?
4: Sitting in his room back there on the floor. Just sitting there and staring at his hands.
0: Well, maybe he's sick.
4: No, he isn't sick. But there's something wrong with him. Maybe you can find out what it is, Marshal. He might talk to you.
0: Okay, I'll try. You better stay here, Chester.
3: All right.
4: It's the storeroom right off the kitchen, Marshal. The door's open.
0: Yeah, okay, I'll find it. Thanks. Hello, Chen.
2: Hello, Marshal.
0: Can I come in? I'd like to talk to you.
2: I'm in.
0: What's the matter, Chen? Are you sick?
2: No.
0: Tell me something, Chen.
2: What, Marshal?
0: Do you consider me a friend?
2: I believe you are.
0: Good. Well, then maybe you'll let me help you.
2: In what way?
0: Well, I don't know. You're going to have to tell me what's wrong first.
2: It would be difficult for you to understand, Marshal.
0: Well, maybe, but tell me anyway.
2: I am Chinese, Marshal. I have lived many years in America, but I am still Chinese.
0: Yeah. Well, go on.
2: Years ago, my country was overrun by a tribe of Tatars called the Manchus. As they took each city, they required the inhabitants to shave around their heads, leaving only a long strand of hair to be braided into a queue. It was a sign of subjugation, but that has been forgotten, and now the queue, or pigtail, as you call it, is of great importance to us.
0: Wait a minute, Chen, I just noticed. Where's yours?
2: To lose the queue is a great disgrace to us, Marshal.
0: Yeah, I've heard that. Well, who did it, Chen?
2: Two men. The same two.
0: Braden and Rab?
2: They came here last night. They wanted my treasure box.
0: And you wouldn't tell them where it is, so they cut off your pigtail, is that it?
2: They took it away with them, Marshal. That makes my disgrace even worse.
0: Ah. Chen, I think maybe I understand how you feel about this. Would it help any if I get it back for you?
2: I am a peaceful man, Marshal. But if I do not get it back, I must kill those two.
0: No, now don't you go killing anybody. You let me handle this, huh?
2: I am very sorry, Marshal, for all the trouble.
0: Yeah, you wait here, Chen. I'll see what I can do.

0: You find them, Chester?
1: Yes, sir.
2: They're in there, Mr. Dillon, standing over at the bar.
0: Good.
2: Place is about empty except for Braden and Rab.
0: Are they drunk?
2: I don't know. I didn't talk to them. There they are.
0: Yeah.
3: It ain't Marshal Dillon.
1: Hey, you gonna buy us a drink, eh, Marshal?
0: I thought I told you men to stay away from Chen Wong.
1: Chen Wong? Well, now what's he yelling about?
0: His pigtail. He wants it back.
3: I don't know what you're talking about, Marshal. We ain't seen Chen since the day he first come here.
0: You went to his room last night, didn't Chen cut off his pigtail when he wouldn't tell you where his treasure box
1: no,
0: was?
1: No, we didn't, Marshal. I don't even know where his room is.
3: Chen's been lying to you, Marshal. All them heathen foreigners is liars.
0: I want that pigtail, Rad. Now, where is it?
3: I don't know nothing about it, I tell you. What are you standing up for him for? He ain't even a citizen.
0: I don't care what he is. I'm standing up for him.
1: Well, it wasn't us. Honest, Marshal. We didn't do it.
0: Well, maybe I ought to beat the truth out of you, huh?
3: We're telling you the truth now, Marshal.
0: I don't believe you. You get that pigtail back to Chen or you're in trouble.
1: What do you mean, trouble?
0: You'll find out when it's too late. And there's nothing I can do to stop it. I went back to Chen and tried to explain things to him. He didn't say much, but I could see that his mind was made up. And so I told him what had happened if he killed anybody. But that didn't bother him. He said he'd kill himself when it was over. And then I got mad at him for being so stubborn. And I was sorry for it right away. I guess he figured I didn't understand after all. So I left him, feeling pretty helpless. Well, that night he made his first move. I found out about it at the Texas Trail, where I dropped in to say hello to Kitty.
4: Oh, it sure has been a long day, Matt. I'm worn out, and I got the whole night ahead of me yet.
0: Oh, what happened today, Kitty?
4: Oh, Sam over there got the bright idea of offering every other drink on the house to any soldier that walked in here.
0: Well, that's one way of keeping this saloon full.
4: Sure is. If it goes on, I might as well move out to Fort Dodge and join the Army. I think it'd be easier.
0: You know something? I think they'd be glad to have you, Kitty.
4: I mean as a soldier.
0: Hey, that's an idea. Lady soldiers.
4: There are darn few jobs women couldn't do anywhere.
5: Marshal Dillon? Marshal?
0: What's on your mind, Rap?
5: That Chinaman, that's what. He's haunting us, me and Braden. And if he don't stop it, I'm going to put a bullet in him.
0: What do you mean he's haunting you?
5: Well, all afternoon he's been following us. Wherever we go, he just stands around staring at us. Drives a man crazy after a while. I'm warning you, Marshal. I'm going to shoot him.
4: Good. And I can come to your hanging.
5: What's the matter with her anyway?
0: Rab, I told you before to give Chen back his pigtail. He won't bother you if you do.
5: You still believe him, don't you, Marshal?
0: Yeah, I believe him.
5: It's a fine thing when a U.S. Marshal takes the word of a stinking, dirty little...
0: Shut up! And get out of here, Rap. Go on.
5: All right. I'm going.
4: Matt. You better do something about that. They'll kill Chen, sure.
0: Unless he kills them first, Kitty. And I'll go tell Chester to keep an eye on him. I'll see you later.
4: Sure.

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0: gracious, I sure am sorry, Mr. Dillon.
1: Where did you lose them, Chester?
0: Well, sir, they was in the Alfraganza having a drink, and I was watching them like you told me. Then a fellow come up to me, and we started talking, and next time I looked, they was gone. All three of them. So I come after you.
1: Well, we'll find them.
0: Yes, sir, I sure do hope so. Ken was carrying his little box, Mr. Dillon, right under his arm, and hey, look over there.
1: What?
0: What's everybody crowding up the alley for?
1: Well, let's go see.
0: All right, fellas, let the marshal through here now.
2: All right.
0: Stand back, everybody.
1: Clyde,
0: Bruce, stand back. Mr. Dillon, it's Chan.
1: Yeah. He's been strangled, Chester.
0: Strangled?
1: With his pigtail. Yeah, they gave it back to him, all right.
0: Say, look there. It's a knife. It's got blood all over it, too.
1: Yeah, give it to me. It's a butcher knife. Chen must have cut one of them. Maybe both.
0: That'll make it easier to track them.
1: Yeah. All you men stay here. I don't want anybody following us, you understand? All right, come on, Chester.
0: Yes, sir.
1: Easy now, they may be waiting for us.
0: Yes, sir. There's something laying over there by that rain barrel.
1: Huh?
0: It's a man.
1: Yeah. That's Howard Rabb, Chester. Looks like Chen cut him up pretty bad.
0: Is he dead?
1: Yeah, he's dead. Well, now let's find Braden. Get out, Chester!
3: Go on back, Marshal. You ain't gonna take me.
0: He's out by that shed there, Mr. Dillon.
1: Yeah. Now, look, you stay here, Chester, and keep down. I'm going to crawl up to where I can see him.
0: I'll yell at him a little to keep his attention.
1: Okay.
3: You ain't got a chance, Braden. Go on back, I tell you. That's mighty poor shooting, Braden. You must be awful scared. Did Chen get his knife into you, too?
4: You stand up, Chester. I'll be happy to kill you.
1: All right, drop your gun, Braden.
4: No! No! Ah,
1: oh. Okay, Chester.
0: Did you kill him?
1: Yeah, I killed him.
0: Well, sir, I guess you had to.
1: Now, there's Chen's treasure box. Chester, pick it up, will you?
5: Here it is, sir.
0: I guess that's what they killed him for. Must be full of money after all.
1: Here, let's take a look.
0: Yes, sir, by golly, it is money.
1: Yeah, this much is money, Chester. $4.
0: Is that all?
1: Yeah, that's all.
0: What's that other paper?
1: Here, strike a match, Chester, will you? Hold it over here.
0: Mm-hmm. Well, looks like kind of a document, don't it? What's it say?
1: Well, I can't see it very well. Yeah. Something about Chen Lang Wong was of invaluable service, intelligence, General McClellan's Army of the Potomac, Peninsular Campaign. March 1862.
0: Here.
1: Yeah. In recognition. Something. Chen Lang Wong is hereby granted full citizenship of the United States. Signed, Ulysses S. Grant, President.
0: Well, I'll be doggone.
1: Yeah, looks like Chen wasn't exactly a foreigner after all, doesn't it?
0: Poor little fella.
1: Chester.
0: Yes, sir?
1: I'm going to take this letter out to Colonel Mast at Fort Dodge, are you? I got an idea he might want to give Chen Wong a military burial.
0: Oh, that'd be fine.
1: And while I'm gone, you can drag these other two off and throw them in a hole on Boot Hill.

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0: Gunsmoke, transcribed under the direction of Norman McDonald, stars William Conrad as Matt Dillon, U.S. Marshal. Tonight's story was specially written for Gunsmoke by John Meston, with music composed and conducted by Rex Corey. Featured in the cast were Edgar Berrier, Lawrence Dobkin, Paul Dubov, and John Daner. Harley Bear is Chester, Howard McNear is Doc, and Georgia Ellis is Kitty. Join us again next week as Matt Dillon, U.S. Marshal, fights to bring law and order out of the wild violence of the West in Gunsmoke.
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Next week at this same time, Chesterfield will bring you another story of the Western frontier on Gunsmoke. 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

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Around Dodge City and in the territory on West, there's just one way to handle the killers and the spoilers, and that's with a U.S. Marshal and the smell of gun smoke.

0: Gunsmoke, starring William Conrad. The transcribed story of the violence that moved west with young America. And the story of a man who moved with it.
1: I'm that man. Matt Dillon, United States Marshal. The first man they look for and the last they want to meet. It's a chancy job, and it makes a man watchful. And a little lonely.

0: Doc. Kitty.
1: Hello, Matt.
2: Well, how you like my new buggy, Matt?
0: That's a nice rig.
1: Nice. It's a beauty.
0: Yeah, it sure is.
1: Doc took me for a drive up the Arkansas a ways, Matt. This buggy rides about as easy as anything I was ever in.
0: Yeah, it's okay. For summer?
2: Sure, it's okay. Well, what do you mean, for summer?
0: Well, you can't drive that thing around in the snow, can you, Doc? You wouldn't even get out of Dodge with it.
2: Come snow, I'm not leaving Dodge.
1: I never saw where to stop you yet, Doc. But don't pay any attention to the marshal. He's just talking because he'd like to have one.
0: I wouldn't even get into one of them unless I had a busted leg.
2: I don't know why we stopped to talk to him at all, Kitty. And besides, I thought you were supposed to have left town, Matt.
0: I'm leaving right now, Doc.
1: What? Where are you going, Matt?
0: Chester and I are riding over to a place called El Cater.
1: What for?
0: Well, word came in that Cary Post is holed up over there.
1: Cary Post? I never heard of him.
0: He's a killer from the Dakota Territory. El Cater's as far south as he's ever come. I don't know him, Kitty. All I got's his picture on a wanted poster.
2: Oh, hello, Marshal.
0: Hello, John.
2: I was in El Cater once, Matt. Oh, it's a nice little town.
0: Yeah, so I've heard.
2: At least if you've never been there, nobody knows you. And you can ride in free and easy.
1: That ought to help some.
0: Yeah, it will, Kitty. A lot.
1: Good luck, Matt.
0: Thanks, Kitty. I'll see you when I get back.
2: So long, Matt.

0: swear, Mr. Dillon, this El Cater's duster and dodge is. I couldn't hardly see to breathe out there in the street.
1: You couldn't what?
0: I can't do nothing but think about a glass of beer.
2: What'll you have, gentlemen?
0: You got any beer?
1: Of course we have.
0: Well, that's a delight to hear.
1: Make it two, bartender.
2: Okay.
0: Hey, who's this fella coming over, Mr. Dillon?
3: Hey, you men are strangers here, ain't you?
1: Yeah, we are.
3: Of course you are. I've lived here all my life, man and boy. And I ain't never seen neither one of you.
1: Well, I guess that explains our never having met.
3: Well, Grimes is my name. Cicero Grimes. I ain't asking yours, now don't get me wrong.
1: Oh, we haven't got anything to hide. My name's Dillon, and this is Chester Proudfoot.
0: How you do?
3: Welcome to El Cater, gentlemen. And I'll tell you something else. You buy me a beer, and I won't ask you no questions, but I'll talk to you. Providing you're honest, of course. I won't talk to no crooks.
1: Oh, well, we're pretty honest, Grimes.
3: Cicero will do.
1: Okay. A bartender, will you make that three beers, huh?
3: Well, thank you, Dillon. And you too, Chester. Chester.
1: Okay, there's a pretty lively town, huh, Cicero?
3: Well, it was and it ain't.
1: What?
3: It was lively and it ain't no more.
1: Oh. Well, why's that?
3: Joe Fye. He done it. Come here 2 weeks ago and there ain't been a fight since.
2: Here, three beer.
1: Here you are, bartender. Tell me about this Joe Fye, Cicero.
3: Oh, Joe Fye, don't bother me none, Dillon. I'm a peaceful man. I don't even carry a gun. It's the wild ones. Fellas like Carry Post and such all that Joe Fye gets after.
0: Did you say Carry Post?
1: Easy, Chester.
3: It's all right. Carry Post ain't here no more. Joe Fye run him out of town right off. He run three other fellas out, too.
1: Oh, well, what for?
3: Because he won't stand for no disorder, that's why. And they was all gunmen, too. Yes, sir, bad. Carry Post, he said he'd wait till somebody shoots Joe Fye, and then he's...
1: This Joe Fye must be quite a gunman himself, huh?
3: Ain't none better. Ain't a man in the whole country that'll stand up to him.
1: Is that so?
3: Yeah, been here 2 weeks. Nobody's faced him yet.
0: Well, if nobody ain't faced him, how do you know he's such a good gunman?
3: Well, you'll find out, Chester, when you see him.
0: Don't make sense to me.
1: What's his game, Cicero? Why does he want to run El Cater?
3: It's his job, Dillon.
1: His job?
3: Well, sure. That's what they sent him here for.
1: Well, who sent him?
3: The government.
1: What?
3: Oh, maybe I didn't tell you. Joe Fye's a United States Marshal.
0: He's a what?
3: He's a U.S. Marshal. What's wrong with that?
1: What?
0: Cicero, maybe you don't know it, but there's only one U.S. Marshal in this whole territory, and he's standing right...
1: Hold it, Chester. We'll find out what's going on here soon enough.
0: Yes, sir.
1: Meantime, don't worry about Joe Fye, huh? He isn't after you.
3: No, no, he won't bother you none, Chester. But Dillon here... That's different.
0: What do you mean?
3: Well, Dillon looks like a gunman to me. And if there's one thing Joe Fye won't stand for around here, it's a gunman. Yes, sir. He's going to run Dillon right out of town first time he lays eyes on him.

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0: Chester was right. I was the only U.S. Marshal in that part of the country. So who or what Joe Fye was, I had no idea. But I figured if I kept quiet and waited around a while, I might find out. So Chester and I went over to the one restaurant in town and filled up on hogback and pinto beans, and then found ourselves some shade on the boardwalk facing the main street and sat down. We hadn't been there long when a man dressed in a fine suit of buckskin and wearing a big white John B. Stetson crossed the street and came up to us. He had one gun tied to his hip and another stuck in his belt.
1: Good afternoon, gentlemen.
2: Hello.
1: Don't believe I've seen you men in El Cater before.
0: Well, we've never been here before.
1: Staying along?
0: I hadn't thought about it, one way or the other.
1: You know who I am?
0: Marshal Fye, isn't it?
1: Good. You've already heard of me.
0: Yeah, we have.
1: And that'll save us time. Gentlemen, I don't like gunmen here.
2: I ain't no gunman.
1: I was thinking more of your friend than you.
0: Now, you move in pretty fast, Marshal.
1: I mean business, gentlemen. You make trouble here, and I'll kill both of you.
2: What?
1: Many a man has died who was a little slow believing me, mister.
0: You've killed a lot of men, huh?
1: Everyone that's ever crossed me.
0: And how many is that?
1: I don't keep count. Doesn't matter.
0: No, I don't guess it does.
2: Hey, now. Here comes a fellow looking for pleasure.
0: Yeah, he sure is.
1: I won't tolerate that.
0: You're going to stop him?
1: If I have to kill him.
2: Oh, now, you can't do that.
0: Wait a minute, Chester.
2: Must be friends of his. They're shutting him up.
1: They just told him. See, they're pointing over here at me. The man doesn't know. He hasn't been to town since I took over.
2: Well, he sure calmed down fast enough. There he goes. Mild as milk.
1: You should thank those men for that. They just saved his life.
0: Pretty tight town you keep, Fye.
1: It's a marshal's job, isn't it?
0: Well, you're the marshal.
1: Don't you forget it, either of you. I trust you've learned what'll happen if you do.
0: Yeah, I got a pretty good idea. Marshal?
1: No man's dead, fight me yet.
0: I know. I heard.
1: And don't forget it. Good day.
0: So long.
2: Well, of all the blowed-up, mean, hog-headed men I ever saw...
0: You know, I don't know whether it's his being smart or everybody else around here being stupid, but it's sure working, Chester.
2: How do you mean?
0: He's got them all buffaloed. He hasn't had to fight once. Just see how he handled that cowboy? He let those other men do his work for him. And with us, he waited till he was sure we knew about his reputation before he got tough.
2: You mean you don't think he's a gunman at all?
0: Well, I don't know what he is, Chester. But I got an idea how I might find out.
2: How?
0: I'll show you. And if I can take care of Joe Fye, then all I have to do is sit here and wait for Carrie Pulse to ride back to town. The first thing I did was to go to the general store and buy an old Navy pistol. It wasn't much of a gun, and for $5, the storekeeper threw in a worn-out holster and a cartridge belt. He tried to sell me some ammunition, too, but I was afraid the pistol might go off by accident and blow up if anybody was to carry it around loaded. So from there, we went back to the Alamo Saloon and spent the next 2 hours talking to Cicero Grimes. This time, I told him who I was. And after I explained the whole deal to him a couple of times, he seemed willing to sit in.
3: And there's only one thing I don't like about it, Marshal Dillon.
0: Oh, what's that?
3: Well, supposing you guessed it wrong. Supposing Joe Fye is something of a gunman after all.
0: Oh, don't you worry about that, Cicero. I'll be right there.
3: Well, it could still go wrong, and if it does, I'll get shot.
0: Well, that's the chance you're taking to help the law, Cicero. You don't have to do it if you don't want to.
3: And you get paid for taking chances, Marshal, and I don't.
0: No, you don't. But there is one thing. You'll be of a kind of hero after.
3: Say, I will, won't I?
4: Oh, everybody will be buying you drinks from here on out, Cicero. Why, you'll be famous, like George Washington and all them fellas.
3: Yeah. Say, that's kind of getting paid, ain't it?
4: Sure it is.
3: Hey, Marshal.
1: Yeah?
3: How come you picked me out for this job? I'm a pretty worthless sort of fella.
4: Oh, no, you're not, Cicero. Maybe you don't do much but just sit around in here and sponge drinks off everybody, but you ain't worthless.
1: Right now, Cicero, you're the most important man in El Cater.
3: Oh, Marshal, you're just talking. There's lots of fellas could help you out.
1: No, no, there aren't. You're the one man in town that's least expected to stand up to Joe Five. You've never even worn a gun before.
3: No, I sure ain't. I don't believe in guns.
1: Well, don't you see? This way we'll really show him up, huh?
3: Well, I guess you're right, Marshal. And I sure hope nothing bad happens.
1: Well, I promise you that I'll do everything I can, Cicero. But on a deal like this, something can always go wrong. I'm not going to try to fool you about that.
3: You know, that's what I like about you, Marshal. You don't try to hide nothing from me.
1: Now, you're all set, then?
3: I guess so. But I feel sort of funny with this gun on my hip.
4: Well, you look fine, Cicero.
1: Well, let's get going. Now, you know what you're going to do now, huh?
3: Yeah, I got it all, Marshal. At least I think I have.
1: Well, don't think too hard. Just let it happen. It'll come to you once you get started.
3: Sure, yeah, I'll do that. I'll just let it happen.
1: Well, go ahead, then. We'll follow you.
3: Okay.
4: Cicero. Quite a fella, ain't he, Mr. Dillon?
1: Yeah, he sure is, Chester. Hope I'm right about this. I'd hate to see him get hurt.
4: Or killed.
1: Okay, get up there and do his shooting for him, Chester. And then come on back before anybody sees you.
4: Yes, sir.
1: That's enough shooting. Come on back.
4: Yeah, you're scared. That's what's the matter with you. There he comes, Mr. Dillon. Right across the street.
1: Yeah.
5: What's going on here? What's the matter with you, Cicero?
3: Ain't nothing the matter with me, Marshal Five.
5: What are you doing with that gun? Take it off. Take it off, I said, before I kill you.
3: Go ahead, Five. Go on. Kill me if you think you can. You didn't know about me, did you? I'll show you who's a gunman around here.
5: You must be drunk, talking like that.
3: It'd be better for you if I was drunk, but I ain't. I'll do my gunfighting plumb sober.
5: You gone crazy?
3: I'll tell you something, Joe Fye. The reason I spend so much time in the saloon there is to forget about all the men I killed. Sometimes I can't forget. And then I got to put my gun on and go out and kill me another one.
4: He ain't making much sense, Mr. Dillon.
1: It doesn't matter, Chester. Let him talk.
5: You're drunk and you're lying.
3: Now, am I?
5: Get your hand away from that gun, Cicero. I'm warning you.
3: Well, I can't shoot without pulling my gun out, can I?
5: You're not going to shoot anybody. Especially me.
3: Yeah, sure I am. I am. I just told you. I gotta do it, Fi. I'm sorry for you, but I gotta do it.
5: I've had enough of this. Cicero, you get your hands up before I kill you.
3: No, you don't now. Stay away from me.
5: I never saw a man so eager to die. Now do as I say.
3: No, I won't do nothing you say. You can't hurt me. You don't know it, but you can't hurt me at all.
5: I can kill you.
3: Now go ahead. Go ahead, try it. Go on. Draw.
5: There's no man in the world can beat me, and you know it.
3: I don't know it. I never even seen you shoot. Nobody has. But you're just about to see me.
5: For the last time. Take your hand off that gun.
3: Now, watch me, Fire. Watch me. I'm just about to draw. I'm about to draw, everybody.
4: Go on, shoot him, Cicero, and get it over with.
3: Okay, I will. Yes, sir, that's what I'll do. I'm going to do it. I'm going to do it right now.
5: No. Don't pull that gun. Don't, Cicero.
3: Don't worry. I'll make it easy for you, Fire. I'll shoot you in the head so you won't suffer so much. Right in the nose, maybe.
5: No, don't.
3: Now, you see? There, now, I got you covered. Why, you didn't even try to draw.
5: Don't kill me. Please don't kill me. Don't shoot, Cicero, don't shoot me.
3: I'm going to...
5: I wouldn't draw on you.
6: I was only fooling.
3: Yeah, sure, yes, sir. He was only fooling. But you're all through fooling now, Joe Fye. Here, I'll take those guns of yours. First, this one. Now, throw it away. Then I'll take this and do the same thing. There. Come on out, everybody. I got your lion tamed. Shut up, everybody. Look at here. My gun ain't even loaded, see? Yes, sir. You're all through here, Joe Fye. Go find your horse and ride him out of town. You ain't no U.S. Marshal anyways. You've been lying the whole time. Now, get going.
0: Wait here, Chester. I want to talk to Fye.
3: Oh, wasn't up to it, man. Y'all got taken in by windbag, that's all.
0: Fye. Wait a minute, Fye. I'd like to talk to you a minute.
6: Leave me alone. Haven't they done enough?
0: I'm not going to hurt you.
6: Yes, you are. You're a gunman. And I talked rough to you today. Now you're going to...
0: Wait a minute, Fye. I only want to ask you a couple of questions and then you can go.
6: Ask me what?
0: About this U.S. Marshal business. Was that your idea? I mean, were you alone in this or did somebody put you up to it?
6: Well, all my life I've wanted to be a lawman.
0: Huh? Why?
6: I don't know. Maybe so as everybody sort of look up to me. But I knew it couldn't last long. I knew something would happen sooner or later.
0: Well, if you wanted to be a lawman, why didn't you go be one somewhere? Why did you come here and lie about it?
6: You don't understand. I couldn't be a lawman, not a real one.
0: Well, why not?
6: Well, you saw what happened with Cicero Grimes.
0: Yeah, I saw it.
6: I'm a coward, mister. That's what I am, a coward. Always have been. I couldn't be a marshal, not for long. That'd take somebody like you, maybe. You could be a marshal.
0: Maybe. But you're saying the only reason that you came here and told everybody you were the law was

0: Okay.
1: No offense, but I sure hope I never run into any of you people again.
0: I understand. But there is one thing, Fire.
1: What?
0: You go on wearing guns and somebody's going to kill you for sure.
1: I never wore a gun in my life till I came to Al-Qaeda. I always wanted to, but I never dared. You know, it was kind of fun while it lasted.
0: Yeah. So long, Fry.
1: So long, mister.

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0: Mr. Dillon?
1: What, Chester?
0: We've been here in Elkader most week now, and that carry post ain't showed up yet. How do you know what he went back to Dakota Territory?
1: Maybe the word about Joe Fye hasn't got to him yet, Chester. But we can't wait much longer.
2: There, find him, Marshal.
1: Now, it's Dillon, Cicero.
2: Oh, I'm sorry. I keep forgetting.
0: All right, Cicero.
2: Fat as a fall hog. Say, you know, you fellas was right. Everybody, even the strangers, been doing nothing but buying me drinks and listening to my story. But don't worry, Marshal. I mean, Dillon. I'm real careful about what I tell him.
1: Oh, you're doing fine, Cicero.
2: Say, you know something else? The bartender at the Alamo has hung that old Navy pistol I used over the bar. I guess it's kind of famous already.
0: Well, it ought to be. It made the whole town of Elkader ashamed of itself for getting took in, so...
2: Yes, sir, that's what the bartender says. That's why he put it there. To make him remember, he says.
0: My goodness alive. Fellow's sure raising a lot of dust. What's he in such a hurry for?
2: Well, that's... Hey, Marshal.
1: Yeah, I see him, Cicero.
0: What is it, Mr. Dillon?
1: It's Cary Post, Chester. You two stay out of the way now.
2: Not me, I ain't. No, I'm going to watch this.
0: Then you sit right there, Cicero. What he means is, don't follow him.
3: Hello, Post. I don't know you.
1: You've been a long time getting back to town.
3: What are you talking about?
1: Now, Joe Fye left a week ago. He had you buffaloed, didn't he?
3: Now, look here...
1: Shut up. This may upset you some, Post, but I'm a real marshal.
3: What?
1: Matt Dillon from Dodge. I've been waiting for you.
3: No.
1: And I'm taking you back with me.
3: Before? I've never even seen you before now.
1: You're wanted for murder in Dakota Territory. And you know something else? I don't expect one bit of trouble out of you.
3: Marshal.
1: I'm taking your gun, Post. Easy. Just like this.
3: Sure. Sure, Marshal. I wouldn't make no trouble. Take it.
1: I got it. Now get back on your horse. We're leaving for Dodge.
0: Mr. Dillon, that was the easiest thing I ever saw. How did you know he wouldn't fight?
1: Post's nothing but a murderer, Chester. He's not a fighter.
0: Well, you got him. And you got rid of that Joe Fye, too. Him pretending to be a marshal. It was sure worth coming up here.

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Joe Fye ran this town pretty well. But the lid's off now. It's too bad I couldn't have left him alone. 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
1: 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Harley Bear is Chester, Howard McNear is Doc, and Georgia Ellis is Kitty. 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

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And remember, next week at this same time, Chesterfield will bring you another transcribed story of the Western Frontier on Gunsmoke. 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
1: Around Dodge City and in the territory on West, there's just one way to handle the killers and the spoilers, and that's with a U.S. Marshal and the smell of gun smoke.

0: Gunsmoke, starring William Conrad. The transcribed story of the violence that moved west with young America. And the story of a man who moved with it.
1: I'm that man. Matt Dillon, United States Marshal. The first man they look for and the last they want to meet. It's a chancy job, and it makes a man watchful and a little lonely.

0: Good morning, Matt.
1: Oh, hello, Doc.
0: You had breakfast yet?
1: I'm waiting for Chester to get back from the depot. Somebody told him there's a telegram for me.
0: Telegram? You should have left it there, Matt.
1: What?
0: A telegram usually means somebody's coming to Dodge looking for you. Or that you've got to go somewhere and look for them. Either way, it spells trouble.
1: Well, if it wasn't for trouble, Doc, I wouldn't have a job.
0: Well, then you ought to quit. It's a poor thing when a man has to make his living off of other people's troubles.
1: Uh-huh. Tell me, Doc, how long's it been since anybody came to you and told you how good they were feeling, huh?
0: Say now. You know, I hadn't thought of that. Well, I guess we're pretty much alike after all, Matt. Well, hello, Chester.
2: Hello, Doc. I got it, Mr. Dillon.
1: Well, what are you looking so glum about, Chester? What does it say?
2: Well, you better read it. It's kind of private-like.
1: Huh? U.S. Marshal, Dodge City, Kansas. Coming to get married. Noon train, Saturday. Meet me. Signed, Mavis McLeod.
0: Oh, Mavis McLeod. Oh, that's a right pretty name. Oh, she's pretty, too. See, where's she from, anyway?
2: You really going to get married, Mr. Dillon?
0: Hey, you're pretty foxy, Matt, keeping this so quiet.
1: Now, wait a minute, you two. If you're all through talking, I'll tell you something.
0: Yes. Quiet, Chester. This is an important moment.
2: Well, I'm listening.
1: All right, all right. Now, this may be kind of a shock to you, but since you're both friends of mine, I thought it'd be best that you be the first to know.
0: Yes, my friend.
1: I am not about to get married, and what's more, I never heard of any Mavis McLeod.
2: What?
0: Well, she still might be pretty, man.
1: I don't care if she looks like Lily Langtry.
2: Well, but Mr. Dillon, ain't you even going to meet her?
1: Well, I may meet her, but right now, let's go get some breakfast and talk about something else, huh?

0: look at that, Mr. Dillon. Straight up noon, and there comes a Santa Fe right on time.
1: Yeah.
0: Well, it's troubling you, ain't it?
1: No. I think trains should run on time, Chester.
0: Yes, sir, that's what I mean. Hey, look. There's Miss Kitty going into the depot there, see?
1: What? Chester.
0: No, sir, Mr. Dillon, I swear I haven't said a word to her about this. She's probably expecting some mail or packages or something. Anyway, she didn't see this. Say, how are we going to tell Mavis McCloud from anybody else?
1: I don't know.
0: Look at there. There's a girl. Would that be her?
1: Well, I told you I never even heard of her, Chester. How would I know what she looks like?
0: That little girl's right pretty, Mr. Dillon. She's the only female there.
1: Okay, let's go ask her.
0: I'd judge her to be about 18, wouldn't you?
1: Yeah, about.
0: Oh, my. Say, she is pretty.
1: Excuse me, miss.
2: Yes?
1: I'm Matt Dillon.
2: Oh. Well, maybe you can help me.
1: Maybe.
2: I'm looking for the U.S. Marshal here. Do you know him?
1: Oh, I'm the Marshal.
2: Oh, you are? Well, then you got my telegram.
1: Yes, I did. I say, that's right. You didn't have my name on it, did you?
2: Well, of course not. How would I know your name? Oh, my goodness. You didn't think I was coming to marry you, did you? Oh, how awful. I mean, how awful for you.
1: Well, I'm still a little confused, Miss McCloud. Excuse me. This is Chester Proudfoot.
2: How do you do, Chester?
0: Well, I'm proud to know you, ma'am. Miss.
2: Oh, I'm so sorry, Marshal Dillon. I guess I should have explained more in the telegram.
1: Well, that's all right. Who did you come here to marry?
2: I don't know.
1: You don't know?
2: Well, not yet. I just got here. You two are the only man I've met.
1: Chester.
0: Yes, sir?
1: Yeah, go over to the depot there and see if you can find Kitty, will you?
0: Yes, sir. I sure will.
1: Tell me something, Mavis. How old are you?
2: I'll be 19 in December.
1: Uh-huh. Now, where are you from?
2: I won't tell you.
1: Well, why not?
2: Because it isn't polite for a gentleman to ask a lady so many personal questions.
1: All right. But why did you send me that telegram?
2: Because I thought I'd be safe with you helping me.
1: Well, helping you do what?
2: Get married. Oh, don't look like that. I'm not crazy. They need women out here, don't they? Well, don't they?
1: Yeah. They need them.
2: And I'll make a good wife, too. But, of course, it'll have to be the right man, Marshal. I won't marry just anybody, you know. And you can stop shaking your head like that.
0: I found her, Mr. Dillon.
3: Oh, my.
1: Kitty, this is Mavis McCloud.
3: Hello, Mavis. Welcome to Dodge.
2: Why, thank you, Kitty.
1: Kitty.
3: I know, Matt. Chester told me all about it. Don't mind the Marshal, Mavis. Sometimes he's a little slow to understand these things.
2: He most certainly is. Why, he's been looking at me as though I were a bug of some kind.
1: You take care of her, will you, Kitty? And I'll go try to figure something out.
3: She'll be okay, Matt.
1: And, Kitty, don't...
3: Don't worry. I won't take her to the Texas Trail.
1: Good. You let me know if you need anything, Mavis. Besides a husband, I mean.

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0: The next few weeks, I thought and worried about Mavis a lot. But I should have known I was wasting my time. She met a young fellow called Barney Wales, and 3 days later, they got married. Kitty called it love at first sight. But anyway, I knew Barney, and he was a sober, hard-working cowboy who'd started a little spread of his own not far from Dodge. It was a good match, and it looked like they were going to make out fine. At least I thought so, until one day when I was sitting in the office trying to keep cool.
1: I'm looking for Marshal Dillon.
0: Oh, come in, fella.
1: It's not fella, it's mister.
0: Remember that, huh, Chester?
1: Oh, yes, sir, I surely will. From St. Louis, Marshal. Now, let's not waste any more time, if you don't mind.
0: Oh, I don't mind, Staley. Who are you looking for?
1: You know who I'm looking for. Mavis McCloud.
0: I thought so. Well, what do you want of her?
1: That's my business, Marshal.
0: Oh, maybe.
1: Where is she?
0: Oh, what makes you think I'd know?
1: She sent you a telegram from St. Louis. I knew she was headed out here somewhere, so I checked. Mavis isn't the kind to arrive in a place unknown.
0: I see.
1: Well, are you going to tell me where she is?
0: Well, not till I know why you want to see her.
1: I'll find her myself. She's around here somewhere.
0: She's married, Staley.
1: What?
0: She's married. Now, why don't you go on back to St. Louis and forget about it, huh?
1: Who'd she marry?
0: What difference does it make? You're not going to bother her.
1: We'll see about that. In the meantime, I hold you responsible for this, Marshal.
0: Okay. Let's say I'm responsible. Why don't we settle it right now?
1: No. No, I'll find her first, Marshal. And after I've killed her husband, I'll come looking for you.
2: Well, forevermore. There's about the bloodthirstiest man I ever did see, Mr. Dillon. He's going to kill everybody.
0: Well, he might try it, Chester. I think I better ride out and talk to Barney Wales.
2: No, sir, not today.
0: What?
2: Well, Barney and Mavis, they're in town today. I seen them over at the Dodge House this morning. They're staying the night there.
0: Well, then I'll go find them there before Lou Staley does.

0: Hello, Barney.
1: Marshal Dillon, come on in. Hey, Mavis, it's Marshal.
2: Hello, Marshal.
0: How are you, Mavis?
2: Oh, I'm fine. I mean, we're fine, aren't we, Barney?
1: We sure are. You got to ride out and have dinner with us some Sunday, Marshal. Mavis here is the best doggone cook you ever saw.
0: It'd be strange if a girl from St. Louis couldn't cook.
2: Why'd you say that, Marshal?
1: Mavis ain't from St. Louis. Leastwise, she never told me she was.
2: It doesn't matter where I'm from, does it, Barney?
1: Of course not. But how'd the Marshal know?
2: There's only one way. Lou Staley told him.
1: Lou Staley? Who's he?
0: Well, I don't know, Barney, but he says he's going to kill you.
1: What?
0: For marrying Mavis.
1: Oh. He loves you, too. Is that it, Mavis?
2: No. Not exactly.
1: Well, what then?
2: I made up the name McLeod, Barney. My real name's Staley.
1: There's only one thing I want to know, Mavis.
2: Yes?
1: You love him?
2: I hate him.
1: Okay. Let him come, Marshal. I'll fight him.
0: No. No, you go out to your ranch. I'll take care of Staley.
1: I never run from a fight in my life, and I don't aim to start now.
2: Please, Barney.
1: It's
2: you
1: no
2: can't...
1: use arguing. If this Staley's looking for me, he can find me. What's he armed with, Marshal?
0: 6-gun. Carries it in his belt.
1: Okay. I'll go about my business here like always. But I'll sure keep one eye open.

0: Oh, hello, Marshal.
1: Oh, hello, John.
2: Evening, Mark.
1: How are you, Kitty? I was in here with Chester a little earlier. Where were you?
2: Oh, I took a walk after supper. Anything to stay out of this saloon for a while. What'd you want me for?
1: Well, there's a man over there at the bar, Kitty. That tall, dude-looking fella.
2: Huh?
1: You see him?
2: Who is he?
1: Well, his name's Lou Staley. Did you ever hear of him?
2: No.
1: Yeah, I thought maybe Mavis McLeod might have said something about him.
2: She's never mentioned him. But I've hardly seen her since she got married. What's it about, Matt?
1: Well, Staley's kind of disappointed over Mavis getting married. Says he's going to kill Barney and me and, well, I don't know who.
2: He is?
1: Yeah, he followed her out here from St. Louis.
2: So that's it. Jealous ex-lover, huh?
1: Mavis' real name is Staley, Kitty.
2: It is. Well, I guess Mavis kind of fooled all of us. I can understand Staley wanting to kill Barney.
1: That's not my business how Mavis messes up her life or anybody else's, but murder's wrong, Kitty. No matter what the cause, it's wrong.
2: Matt, look.
1: Yeah, I see her.
2: She's seen us, too.
3: Hello, Marshal.
2: Kitty.
1: Sit down, Mavis.
2: You shouldn't be in here, Mavis.
3: I know, Kitty, but I had to come.
1: Where's Barney?
3: He's talking business with some cattle buyers over at the Dodge House. He doesn't know I'm here.
1: It's no place for you, you know.
3: It's good enough for Kitty, isn't it?
2: I work here. I explained all that to you.
3: Well, I didn't come here for fun. I ran into Chester out in the plaza, and he told me I'd find Lou Staley here. I've got to talk to him. Probably won't do any good, but I've got to try.
1: Well, he's over there at the bar.
3: I know, I saw him. But I didn't dare walk up to the bar, not with all those men watching.
1: Okay, Mavis, I'll get him. No, I guess I won't have to.
4: I knew I'd find you sooner or later, Mavis.
3: I want to talk to you, Lou.
4: It's too late for talk. I told you what I'd do, and I'm going to do it.
3: Lou, I want to talk to you alone.
2: Go out back, Mavis. The door's right over there. Nobody will bother you outside.
3: Come on, Lou.
4: Won't do any good, Mavis. You know it won't.
1: I don't like this, Kitty.
2: Why not? Talking's better than fighting, isn't it?
1: No, talking isn't going to stop him. You know, there's something wrong about him, Kitty. It's sort of like he can't hear or see anything but himself. Like he's all alone in the world.
2: Any man in love acts like that, man.
1: Well, maybe. But if I didn't think he'd just keep coming back, I'd tie him up and throw him on a train for back east.
2: I wish you'd do something. Matt.
1: Yeah, come on.
2: Matt, look, it's Mavis.
1: Yeah. Mavis? Mavis?
2: Did he kill her?
1: No, she's still alive.
2: You go after Staley, Matt. I'll take care of her.
1: I'll get Staley, but I'm going to carry Mavis over to Doc's first. You better come along, Kitty.

0: Well, Mr. Dillon, that's the worst thing I ever heard of, shooting a woman.
1: Well, Doc says she's got a fair chance, Chester.
0: You're going to tell Barney about it, then go after Lou Staley, huh?
1: I'm going to do more than that.
0: You are? What?
1: You'll see.
0: Well, I hope Barney's still here at the Dodge House.
1: I hope so, too, Chester.
0: Maybe that's him standing over there. I know that one fella. He's a cattle buyer.
1: Oh, there's Barney with his back to us.
2: I got better beef than that, but you're going to have to pay for it.
1: Oh, Barney.
3: Hi, Marshal.
1: Oh, Marshal. How are you, gentlemen?
2: What are you doing here, Marshal? Something wrong? There is, ain't there? I can tell.
1: Yeah, there's something wrong, Barney.
2: Well, what is it? Tell me. Where's Mavis?
1: Now, wait a minute, Barney. Look, do you trust me?
2: Well, sure I do, Marshal. Of course, why shouldn't I?
1: Well, no reason, but I want you to think about it when you wake up. All right, gentlemen, don't interfere in something you don't know anything about. Chester.
4: Yes, sir.
1: Go get a rope and tie him up, but fix it so he can walk. And when he comes to, take him to jail.
0: Well, Mr. Dillon, he...
1: Do it.
0: Okay, sir.
1: I warned the cattle buyers there not to say a word to anybody about Barney. And then I went out looking for Lou Staley. I tried every saloon and gambling house in Dodge. But finally, I gave it up and went over to the jail and got Chester. It was past midnight when we entered the Dodge House once more, had a talk with a clerk, and then went up to Barney and Mavis' room.
0: You think Staley's run off, Mr. Dillon?
1: No, Chester, he won't run till he does what he came here to do. You stand over there, Chester, so you'll be behind the door when it opens.
0: All right. Staley's sure going to be surprised if he does come here, ain't he?
1: Yeah, unless that clerk downstairs bungles it.
0: Well, all he's got to do is say Barney come in a while ago and went upstairs.
1: That sounds easy. But he might get scared and say anything.
0: What's there to be scared of a man who shoots women?
1: Now, the clerk doesn't know about that, Chester. And besides, Staley may be crazy, but he's armed and he's dangerous.
0: Yes, sir, I guess you're right. Say, Barney got real wild when he come to and found himself all tied up. I had a terrible time with him.
1: Wait a minute. Quiet, Chester.
0: You think it's him?

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2: Smokers coast to coast are changing, it's a cinch to do.
1: Here's all you have to say to get the one that's best for you.
2: Chesterfield.

0: That's Doc's office at the top of the stairs, Bonnie.
1: She says Mavis is going to be okay, huh?
0: Yeah, she's doing fine. Now, here we are.
1: Wait a minute, Marshal.
0: Yeah?
1: About last night, I'd have found Lou Staley somehow, and I'd have killed him any way I could, Marshal.
0: That might have been murder, Barney.
1: Yeah. I guess this is the first time I ever thanked the man for knocking me out. Let's go on in now.
2: Hello, Matt. Barney?
1: Where's Mavis, Doc?
2: She's in the back room there. And except for a little fever, she's coming along fine, Barney. Of course, you'll have to stay quiet for a few days. You can't be moving her around.
1: Can I see her now, Doc?
2: Sure, go ahead there. Mavis told me about the shooting, Matt. You know what happened?
0: No, what, Doc?
2: Well, she tried to take Staley's gun away from him, that's what. They were fighting over it, and it went off. He didn't try to kill her at all.
0: Huh? You know, it's funny about Staley.
2: What, man?
0: Most men would have tried to kill a wife that ran off and married somebody else.
2: Wife? Oh, no, you don't mean that. And Mavis seems like such a nice girl.
0: Now, you never know.
3: Marshal Dillon?
0: Yeah.
3: Mavis would like to see you.
0: Okay.
4: Hello, Marshal.
0: Mavis?
4: There's something I want to tell you, Marshal.
0: Okay.
4: Barney already knows. I told him yesterday after you left.
0: Now, go on.
4: It's about Lou Staley. I know what you think. But I've known him all my life, Marshal. And Lou was crazy. There was something wrong with him. I guess I was ashamed of it, or I'd have told everybody sooner, especially Barney.
0: You're not responsible for his being crazy.
4: No, wait. Lou always did say he'd kill any man I married. That's why I ran away.
0: Now you're asking an awful lot of him, Mavis, crazy or not.
4: Marshal, Lou Staley wasn't my husband. He was my brother.
0: Mavis, you've been nothing but trouble to me ever since I got that telegram. And I don't want to ever see you again. Unless it's across your dining room table some Sunday.

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1: 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Featured in the cast were Harry Bartell, Eleanor Tannen, and Sam Edwards. Parley Bear is Chester, Howard McNear is Doc, and Georgia Ellis is Kitty. 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

You have just heard a quad play from the old-time radio series Gunsmoke here on Audio Theater. Tonight's titles were Hack Prine the Q, Joe Fi, and Mavis McLeod. This set of shows aired on the evenings of July 5th, 19th, August 9th, and 16th, 1954. Tune in next Monday evening, same time, same place, for another set of thrilling and awesome mystery shows here on Audio Theater. This is your host, Cowboy Bob, saying thanks for listening. Until then, have a good one.

0: Good evening. This is Zoe. 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This evening's titles are One Man's Fight and Laura Defair. 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Enjoy this evening's presentation.
1: This is Andy Griffith. Meet Simon Peltz. Simon's a likable enough guy in his own way. You know the type. The kind of person who always talks about what should be done, but never seems able to do anything about it himself. Still, he'd never lie to you, or sell you faulty merchandise, or as corny as it may sound, he still believes in the golden rule. Up until a few weeks ago, Simon was a full-fledged, card-carrying city person, owner of the Simon Peltz Import Company, specializing in teddy bears. Simon never got rich in the import business, but he never starved either. A weekly prime rib dinner at the Hidden Village Scotch and Cleaver, and Simon was happy. But that's all behind him now. Through an extraordinary set of circumstances, Simon now finds himself in a very unlikely place. Polk County, Wisconsin, just a few miles north of Indian Creek, Simon Peltz now resides in a small two-bedroom cabin. Picture this, cabin in a pine forest with fresh air, wildflowers everywhere, and a gurgling trout stream nearby. Phew. Sounds nice, doesn't it? But Simon doesn't look very happy. In fact, he looks downright upset. There he is, over there, sitting at the kitchen table, pen in hand, writing up a storm.
2: July 1st. Dear Diary, already July, and I just now have the cabin fixed up so that it is habitable. They'd never think of looking for me in Wisconsin. I will live like Thoreau. I will never again return to the so-called real world. They all think I'm a paranoid, but I'm not. Paranoia is a fear of the imagined, and I know my fear is as real as anything could be. So here I will stay, forever if necessary, and except for occasional trips to the Burger Chief in Indian Creek, I will remain in self-exile. To think that only a month ago I had a house, a business, and a bright future. Ah, I guess nothing in life is very permanent. My only regret is in not having Gloria here with me. If she were here, I don't think any of the other things would matter. After what happened last month, I don't think she ever wants to see me again. Ever.
1: And that's only the beginning of our story.
3: 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Our stars, Robert Towers, Herb Vigran, and Frank Nelson.
1: It's 11:30 at night. Simon Peltz has locked the door to his house and is ready for bed. Dressed in a bathrobe and slippers, glass of milk in hand, Simon walks softly through the living room to his study. The room is surprisingly neat and orderly for a bachelor. Carefully, almost ritualistically, Simon takes a brass key from his bathrobe pocket, opens a large desk drawer, and takes out a worn, leather-bound book. He sits, opens the book, and begins to write.
2: June 1st. Dear Diary, sometimes I think the only reason I can keep going to work is to be near Gloria. I guess my feelings towards her are pretty obvious, no matter what she thinks of me. Gloria Kronchnoble is by far and away the worst secretary I've ever had,

0: let her go for all the coffee in Brazil. And considering the price of coffee these days, that's saying a lot. Well, June 1st won't go down in history as being one of my best days. I just don't know what the world is coming to. I've always been the type of guy who stays out of trouble by minding his P's and Q's. But today at the office, I had to put my foot down. Even Gloria was surprised by my assertiveness. The morning started out normal enough, but...
1: Simon Peltz Imports. Gloria speaking. Oh, look, honey. All I do is answer the phone and occasional light typing. So how should I know anything about lost shipments? Yeah, I'll tell Mr. Peltz when he strolls in. Same to you, buddy. What do they want from me, blood? I'm only one person in a two-bit import house. Whoever you are, park it on the bench and I'll be with you as soon as I'm ready.
0: Gloria, it is I, Simon Peltz, the owner, your boss.
1: Oh, it's only you. You're late, Peltz.
0: You know, Miss Crunchnoble, it might be a good idea to look up when someone enters the office. It could have been one of those rare occasions when a customer walked in.
1: Look, Peltz, you don't pay me enough to tell me how to do my job.
0: I suppose you want to know why I was late this morning.
1: Not really. It's none of my business.
0: Well, I'll tell you anyway. I was walking down 33rd Street when suddenly my briefcase broke open and all the order sheets went flying into the air. But I didn't care. And you know why I didn't care?
1: Oh, brother, here it comes.
0: Gloria, all I could think about was you. There I was, standing in front of this little shop, order sheets flying down 33rd, and all I could see was your face in the window. Well, sir, I marched right into that shop, and I bought you a small token of my affection.
1: Not again.
0: Oh, I couldn't help myself. I was compelled by forces stronger than both of us. Here.
1: Peltz, this is a jar of marinated herring.
0: Well, as luck would have it, I was standing in front of a delicatessen when I was stricken.
1: Yesterday it was a pet shop, and you brought me a doggy chew stick. The day before that it was a muffler shop.
0: Yeah, I know.
1: Peltz, please stop buying me all this junk.
0: I can't help myself. Gloria, when are you going to start calling me Simon?
1: As soon as the polar ice cap melts.
0: That's reasonable. I can wait.
1: Simon Peltz Imports. Hold a minute, honey. It's a Mr. Major from the Department of Water and Air.
0: Gloria, I wish you wouldn't call everyone honey.
1: You want to take the call or not?
0: Yeah, I'll take the call in my office.
1: Mr. Major, hang on a second, honey. He's got to get to his office.
0: Hello? Mr. Major, this is Simon Peltz.
2: Hey, Mr. Peltz, I am the Major, not Mr. Major.
0: Oh, I didn't realize you were with the military.
2: I'm not. Let's just say I'm a friendly reminder from the Department of Water and Air.
0: Reminder?
2: That is correct, Mr. Peltz. You forgot to complete the special report we sent you.
0: Oh, no, there must be some mistake. That report was 35 pages of the most complex questions I've ever seen. Well, I'll have you know, Gloria and I spent 3 whole weeks doing nothing but completing every single question that was asked. My sales fell off 20% in those 3 weeks. No, sir, I did not forget your special report. I'll remember that thing for a long time.
2: I see. Mr. Peltz, the law not only requires you to complete all the questions, but to mail it back to us as well.
0: Well, I mailed it back weeks ago.
2: Let me warn you, I am not some ignorant bureaucrat you're going to be able to circumvent. I mailed it weeks ago. I must hear that warmed over bromide 100 times a week. I mailed it weeks ago. You don't actually expect me to believe that, do you?
0: But I did mail it. I handed it to Charlie myself.
2: Charlie?
0: Oh, the postman. Charlie the postman. Every day Charlie comes to the office, makes his delivery, has a cup of coffee, and takes the outgoing mail with him. He picked up your package 3 weeks ago, last Friday.
2: How is it you remember the exact date, Mr. Peltz?
0: Well, that's easy. It was Charlie's last day on the job. He retired 3 weeks ago after 37 years. I remember because he made a big to-do about it.
2: Perhaps he was so excited he forgot to take the package with him.
0: Not old Charlie. I saw him put the package in his pouch and go straight to his truck. He said he was in a hurry because they were holding some kind of big retirement party for him down at the post office.
2: Let me get this straight. You claim that 3 weeks ago last Friday, you personally handed the special report questionnaire to an aging postal employee named Charlie, who then took it and rushed off to a wild retirement party, and you haven't seen him since.
0: You have a funny way of putting it, but yes.
2: I see.
0: Look, after it reaches the hand of the postman and he drives off, it's no longer my responsibility.
2: That is where you are mistaken, Mr. Peltz. Until that questionnaire reaches my desk, it is very much your responsibility. Frankly, I think this whole matter can be straightened out rather easily.
0: Oh, thank goodness.
2: A messenger will deliver another copy of the questionnaire to your office. You will complete all the questions just as you did before, and this time you will mail it back to us.
0: But I did mail it.
2: Of course you did.
0: But it will take me weeks to do it all over again.
2: I am not interested in your excuses, Peltz. Do what I have instructed you, or you will suffer the consequences.
0: What consequences?
2: Just do it. Good day to you.
0: Wait, hello? Hello? Major? June 4th. Dear Diary, it's been 3 days since that phony major from the Department of Water and Air called about my questionnaire. I thought by this time they would have found it behind a water cooler or something. But this morning I was in for quite a shock. I was with my next-door neighbor, John Sanders. For the last 7 years, Jonathan and I have followed a very set routine. At precisely 8 o'clock every a.m., he walks across his yard and through the hedge. Then right on cue, as if we were members of a precision drill team, he meets me coming out of my house. Together, we walk the 5 blocks to the train station, and like Siamese twins, board the 8:15 for the long ride downtown. This morning was no exception. Even at 8 a.m., Jonathan was trying to be cheerful.
3: Well, Simon, another day, another dollar.
0: Not if your precious Department of Water and Air has anything to say about it.
3: Look, Simon, I'm only a clerk, one lousy clerk in a big government department.
0: Some people seem to think the only thing the small businessman has to do all day is answer questionnaires. Maybe I should apply for federal funding. Then I could hire another person just to fill out government forms.
3: Very humorous.
0: Would you like to know what happens to our tax dollars once they hit Washington?
3: No, I would not.
0: Well, our tax dollars are instantly turned into paper, that's what. Billions in federal dollars equals billions of pieces of federal paper. Questionnaires, forms, studies, reports, regulations, suggested procedures, new policy statements, all in triplicate.
3: Simon, hold on a minute. Look, I'm only a clerk, one lousy clerk in the Department of Water and Air. Now, what do you expect me to do about it? Anything?
0: I don't know. Get angry. Fight back, I guess.
3: Hey, Simon, that's a terrific idea.
0: It is?
3: Sure. How about if after work, you and I sneak up to my office and we'll blow the place up? Come on, what do you say?
0: You can joke all you want, but when there's so much paper in Washington that this country comes to a standstill, you'll be whistling a different tune.
3: Don't be absurd. I've never whistled in my life.
0: It's time the small businessman put his foot down before it's too late.
3: As per your usual, Simon, you're either trying to engage me in futile argument or you honestly believe in the government intervention scare. In either case, you obviously have no idea of the complexities involved.
0: Complexities, my eye. 3 days ago, I started a small protest of my own.
3: And just what has your devious little mind conjured up?
0: I took the second special report your sacred Department of Water and Air sent me and ripped it up.
3: Simon, that's insanity.
0: Why? I already sent it in once. Where is it written that Simon Peltz has to suffer just because someone else goofed up?
3: You don't understand. Civilians just don't go around defying the department.
0: Civilians? I didn't know this country was divided into government people and civilian outsiders, at least not yet.
3: The term civilian is just a joke we use around the office.
0: That must be why your strong arm calls himself the Major. Just part of the joke, I guess.
3: What do you know about the Major?
0: He called me for a friendly chat regarding this year's questionnaire.
3: Listen, Simon, fill out the report and mail it in.
0: I did mail it in, but your department won't believe me.
3: All I know is that people who follow the rules get along a lot better than those who choose to step outside the system.
0: Are you saying the Department of Water and Air is actually going to start hassling me?
3: Of course not. That's ridiculous. Simon, I don't think paranoia is your strong suit.
0: Jonathan, I didn't want to mention it before, but a guy in a green hat has been following me ever since I left the house.
3: Where?
0: Don't turn around. Just keep walking as if we didn't know he was there.
3: How do you know he's following you?
0: That's an even bet he's not after you.
3: No, I mean, how do you know he's following anybody?
0: Because he keeps ducking behind trees, that's
3: now,
0: why.
3: Just a minute. Let me get a good look at this mystery. Simon, I don't see anyone.
0: What are you talking about? He's right over... Oh, gee, that's funny. He was right there a minute ago.
3: Simon, you just got to calm down. Pretty soon you'll start suspecting the whole world.

0: For Simon Peltz, it's been a hard day at the office, filled with the day-to-day details that plague the small businessman. Tired as he may be, Simon still finds time to write in his diary.
1: June 6th. Dear diary, the man in the green hat has become my shadow. No one else ever sees him, but I know he's there. It doesn't seem to matter where I go, the train, work, even the Scotch and Cleaver. Wherever I go, he seems to be lurking nearby. Right this minute, he's standing across the street, watching the house. I know it's him. He's wearing a green hat and whistling the Volga Boatman. I hate the Volga Boatman. You know, diary, I think it's high time we found out who that guy in the green hat really is. I'm going to turn off all the lights and pretend to go to bed. Then in a few hours when he thinks I'm asleep, I'll sneak out of the house and nab him with a surprise attack.
2: Hey, who's there?
1: Hold it right there, buddy. Don't make a move. Get your hands up and don't turn around.
2: Hey, you're the little twerp.
1: That's right. I'm the little twerp you've been following all week.
2: Look, Peltz, whatever you do, don't shoot me, okay?
1: Nobody's going to get hurt if you answer my question.
2: Sure, anything you say, Peltz.
1: All right, bozo. Who are you working for and why have you been following me?
2: Hey, Peltz, you got me all wrong.
1: I do?
2: Sure. I'm just a representative for the King Kong Novelty Company. Yeah, that's it. I sell watches, see?
1: You're going to a lot of trouble just to sell me some watches.
2: Oh, King Kong, our motto is know your customer.
1: Well, I have to give you credit. You've sure been doing a good job of that.
2: Oh, thank you. I just happen to have a sample here with me. We call this little item the Space Command wristwatch. Now, this baby not only glows in the dark, but it gives off a loud beep every time an alien UFO lands anywhere within a 50-mile radius.
1: Come on, that thing doesn't really work, does it?
2: Sure it does. Listen, we'll just set the little dial like this, and... Hear that? That, my friend, means that an alien is landing right this very minute.
1: How do you know?
2: Are you kidding? Aliens are landing all the time.
1: They are?
2: Sure, they land almost every night if it's not raining.
1: That's incredible. Fantastic. When can I get a delivery on half a gross?
2: If you order a full gross, I could cut 50 cents off every item.
1: All right, but only if I can get a delivery in a week.
2: Anything you want, Peltz. Hey, look quick. Isn't that a UFO?
1: Where?
2: Right there. Jimmy, that gun, you little twerp. Hey, this ain't no gun. It's just a stick.
1: Of course it's just a stick. Guns scare the daylights out of me.
2: Now listen, pal.
1: Please, put me down. You're crushing my bathrobe.
2: If you don't do what the major tells you, I'll crush more than just your bathrobe.
1: I knew it. You don't even look like a novelty salesman.
2: Look, Peltz, I don't enjoy having to follow you around. It's boring, but it's my job. Why don't you do us both a favor and send that questionnaire in?
1: But I did. I mailed it back weeks ago.
2: That's what they all say.
1: All right, that's it. Now I'm getting mad. I want your name.
2: What for?
1: I'm going to write a letter to the authorities about this whole thing.
2: All right, Peltz, my name is Carl.
1: Carl what?
2: Just Carl. And now you know what I think? I think it's getting to be past your bedtime.
1: I am not leaving until I get your last name.
2: You better get home before I decide to get mean.
1: Okay, I'm going.
3: Well, hold your horses. Who's there?
1: Hurry, open up.
3: Simon? For crying out loud, Simon, it's 2 o'clock in the morning.
1: I know, but the guy in the green hat across the street, he admitted everything.
3: I don't see anyone across the street.
1: But he was there. He thought the stick was a gun.
3: He thought the stick was a gun?
1: Yes, exactly.
3: Good night, Simon.
1: I'm not crazy, Jonathan. Well, diary, that's exactly what happened. Oh, I don't know what to do now. I don't feel safe staying in this house anymore, and Jonathan thinks I'm some kind of a nut. As you know, I've never had many friends in my life. I feel as though the only person I can turn to is Gloria. Of course. Why didn't I think of her before? There she is, all alone in her apartment. She'll probably be glad for the company. In fact, I think I'll go to her place right now, tonight. Ooh, what a great idea. You know, sometimes I think like a genius. Let's see, I'll stop and get her a dozen roses and a bottle of sparkling Catawba juice to soften her up. Then, who knows what might happen. I'll just have to make sure I'm not followed. Why put Glory in jeopardy, right? Wish me luck, diary.
4: Who's there?
1: Simon Peltz here.
4: Peltz? What do are you doing here?
1: Good evening, Gloria.
4: You mean good morning, don't you?
1: Yo, I'm sorry it's so late. I wasn't able to find any roses this time of night, but I was able to get a bottle of sparkling Catawba juice. Here.
4: Thanks.
1: May I come in?
4: I guess so. Hey, wipe your feet. Took 9 months to get a new carpet from that cheap landlord.
1: Hey, this is a real nice place.
4: Hey, hold it right there, Peltz. What do you think you're doing coming around here in the middle of the night?
1: I didn't know who else to turn to. They're after me. No need to worry, though. I...

0: 4 in the morning, and I think you should beat it before I decide to turn you inside out.
1: Wait, Gunther, put him down.
0: I don't think I should.
1: Gunther, I said put the man down. Now remember what we said about arguments.
0: Okay, baby doll. Don't get upset. Hey, what's this?
2: That's a bottle of sparkling catawba juice.
0: Tastes like fizzy grape juice.
1: Gunthy, why don't you take the bottle and wait for Mommy in the other room?
0: I don't think I should leave you alone with this creep.
1: Now, Gunther, what did we say about thinking?
0: Okay, baby doll. Relax, will you? I'll be right in here if you need me.
2: I guess I came at a really bad time.
1: Maybe you should go home and sleep this whole thing off.
2: But they're watching the house.
1: Look, Peltz, I'm asking nicely. Now, do you want me to go sick Gunthy on you?
2: Okay, I'm leaving. But if you never hear from me again, don't say I didn't warn you.
1: Thanks for the warning, Peltz. Good night.
2: I'll see you at the office then.

0: Simon sure has his share of troubles. He's being followed. He now resides in a downtown hotel. You know, somehow I think Simon's problems are just beginning.
1: June 7th p.m. Dear Diary, you can probably guess what little sleep I got last night. Well, at least Jonathan is still talking to me. He just thinks I'm under a lot of pressure. And in a way, I guess he's right. The Department of Water and Air wants to play rough, then so can I. I'm not sure how exactly, but I'll think of something. I was trying to explain this to Jonathan on the way home from the train station this evening. I didn't realize how rough some people can play. Well, you may not think I'm crazy, but Gloria sure does. She didn't show up for work today, and I was too embarrassed to call her.
2: I don't understand why you don't just fill out the questionnaire and be done with it.
1: Because there's a principle here that goes beyond my personal inconvenience.
2: All they want is for you to complete a simple 35-page document.
1: Is that all?
2: Ah, oh, here we are, home sweet home.
1: Yeah, well, hold it. There's something wrong here.
2: Yeah, I know what you mean, but I can't quite put my finger on it.
1: That's it?
2: What?
1: My house.
2: What about it?
1: It's gone. My house is gone. It's not there.
2: Hey, you're right. All that's left is the foundation.
1: It was right here this morning.
2: Of course it was. I saw it myself.
1: How can something like this happen? You leave for work in the morning, and when you get back a few hours later, zap, no house.
2: Did you have it chained down?
1: Oh, I didn't have it chained down. Who chains down a house?
2: I did. Had it done last summer. Can't be too careful these days.
1: That's ridiculous.
2: Yeah, maybe so, but my house is still here.
1: This can't be happening. How do they steal a whole house?
2: All right, now, just calm down, Simon. There's got to be a reasonable explanation for all this.
1: Oh, there's a reasonable explanation, all right. It's called the Department of Water and Air.
2: Now, there you go again, jumping to conclusions. The department doesn't just abscond with a man's house.
1: Well, someone sure did.
2: Simon, if you just stop and think for a minute, you'd realize how paranoid you're being. Obviously, there's been an error made by someone, and as soon as you find out who, you'll get the whole thing straightened out.
1: I'm just being paranoid, am I? I guess I must be pretty dense, but I'm starting to put two and two together.
2: And just what do you mean by that?
1: Oh, boy, you government guys really stick together, don't you?
2: I'll choose to ignore that last comment. Now, if you want my advice, you should probably go to the police.
1: Oh, you're darn right. I'm going to call the police. You know something? I don't care what they do to me now. I'm never going to answer that questionnaire. June 8th. Dear Diary, I went to see the police last night. Oh, what a humiliating experience. The cops say they are here to serve and protect. The only thing they serve and protect is the status quo. They made me sit on a wooden bench for over 3 hours before an officer finally took the time to see me. I guess a whole house being stolen in broad daylight just isn't an important enough crime to handle right away.
3: Hello. I'm Officer Feeney from robbery. I'll be taking your statement.
1: Oh, it's about time. Well, this whole thing is just crazy. I was walking home with my neighbor, and all of a sudden we look...
3: Hold on there. We have to follow procedure here. We'll never get anywhere. Now then, I have to ask you some questions for my report.
1: Of course. Go ahead.
3: Thanks. Name?
1: Simon Peltz.
3: Exactly what was robbed?
1: My house.
3: No, you don't understand. I need specific items for my report.
1: That is specific. They stole a whole house.
3: Whole house. Description?
1: Oh, I don't know. It was a big...

0: you know, a house.
1: A-frame, bungalow, colonial?
0: Oh, ranch style, I guess.
1: Very good. Color?
0: Redwood with brown trim.
1: Brown trim. Size?
0: Average.
1: Could you be more specific?
0: 2-bedroom.
1: Average. Was the item or items valued at over $750?
0: Of course it was. It was a whole house.
1: Over $750. Was the item or items insured?
0: Yes, it was insured, but not against theft of the actual house itself.
1: Not insured. When did you last see the stolen property?
0: This morning, around 8 o'clock.
1: 0800. All right, Mr. Peltz. We'll put an APB out on your house. But I should warn you, in cases like this, we rarely find the stolen property.
0: That's it?
1: Mm-hmm.
0: That's all you're going to do, is to put out an APB?
1: Mr. Peltz, why don't you just go home and sleep it off?
0: I can't go home. They stole it. And I've never had a drink in my life. I'm sorry I bothered you.
1: Hey, Peltz, wait. You still want me to put an APB out on your house?
0: Just forget it.
1: All right.
2: Maybe it's not my place, Mr. Peltz, but don't you think you've had enough?
0: Nonsense. Bring me another one of those, whatchapacalls.
2: Brandy Alexanders.
0: Yeah. One of those. Did I ever tell you this is the first time I've ever drunk alcohol?
2: Several times.
0: And about the Department of Water and Air?
2: You told me your entire life story, Mr. Peltz.
0: About the man in the green hat.
2: Yep.
0: How about the cops?
2: Sure did. Okay. Excuse me a minute, Mr. Peltz.
0: Sure.
3: Where is he, Slim?
2: Hi, Mr. Sanders. He's over there at the end of the bar. I've seen you in here with him before and figured he was a friend of yours.
3: Yeah, thanks. I'll get him out of here. Well, hello, Simon.
0: Hello, rat. How did you know where to find me?
3: Well, Slim, the bartender, called me.
0: Well, he's a rat, too.
3: Come on, I'm taking you home.
0: You can't. It's been stolen.
3: I'm taking you to my house. You can sleep it off there.
0: Oh, that's what the cop said. Slim, did I tell you about the cop?
2: You sure did, Mr. Peltz.
3: We'll find out what's going on tomorrow. Tonight, it's sleep time.
0: Okay, but I already know what's going on.
3: Slim, help me get him to the car, will you?
4: Yeah, sure thing, Mr. Sanders.
0: Jonathan, you believe I mailed that questionnaire, don't you?
3: Yeah, sure I do.
0: I got it all figured out. It's all perfectly logical. If you can't fight him, run away from him.
3: You can run away tomorrow. Tonight, you're going to my house.
0: Okay.

0: Andy Griffith again, and here's the fourth act of One Man's Fight.
1: July 10th. Dear Diary, sorry it's taken me so long to get back to you, almost a month. I better fill you in on what's happened to me since my last entry. The night I saw the police about my house, I must have gotten pretty juiced. I don't remember going to John Sanders' house, but I do remember the dream I had that night. Did I say dream? Oh, nightmare is more like it. It was the worst nightmare I've ever had. I remember it started out in the front of this door in a long hallway. I approached the door and noticed it was half open. I entered cautiously. It was dark inside except for a thin strip of light from the open door. I could just make out the figure of a man smoking a cigarette in the shadows. Suddenly, the lights were turned on and the door closed behind me.
2: Howdy do, Simon.
1: It's you, Carl. Where's your green hat?
3: Welcome, Mr. Pell.
1: You must be...
3: That is correct. I am the Major. Have a seat, Mr. Pell.
1: No, thanks. I'll stand.
2: Let me handle this, Major. Just give me 10 minutes with this clown, and if you want, he'll crawl on the floor like a Gila monster.
3: Not yet, Carl. First, we must give our impetuous friend a chance to comply with our request. Now then, I repeat, Mr. Peltz, have a seat.
1: Since you put it that way, I guess I would like to sit down.
3: Excellent. You see how reasonable I can be? Would you care for a diet soda?
1: No, thank you.
2: Let me at him, Major.
1: On second thought, a diet soda might be just what the doctor ordered.
3: Very good, Simon. I think you will find this bottle to be a wonderful selection.
1: I've been wondering, are you a real Major, or is that just some kind of alias you use to scare people?
3: That, my friend, is none of your business.
1: Ah, look, pal, I'm not your friend, so I'd appreciate it if you don't call me that.
3: Correct again. We are not friends, and you have caused me more than a small amount of trouble in the last several weeks.
1: Sorry I'm a bother.
3: Yes, I'm sure you are. Simon, please believe me when I tell you I don't want to make this any more difficult than it has to be for both our sakes.
1: Thanks for small favors.
3: Don't mention it. You are an intelligent man, Mr. Pelz. Certainly you must realize that you are violating local, county, state, and federal laws by not completing the special report we sent you.
1: But I did complete it, and I mailed it back, too.
3: Don't make me angry, Pelz. I'm sure if you're sensible, we can settle this little matter right here and now.
1: Now, look, there's nothing you can do to make me fill out that questionnaire because I already did. Nothing.
3: Nothing, Mr. Peltz, is such a general word. Like so many generalities, it has numerous exceptions.
1: You know what I meant, Major.
3: Yes, unfortunately, I do. Let me tell you a little story. Carl at one time was a young man who found himself in the unusual position of being employed by a Chinese baron. While in the Far East, he learned many ancient arts. The art of torture was, of course, one of them. In those few short years, Carl was an industrious pupil, learning over 300 ways to inflict pain upon the human body.
1: 300? I guess that's a lot.
3: Not really, but I think it will be enough for our limited purposes. You see, Simon, I thought we might use something rather simple, such as the ancient Chinese cherry torture.
1: The ancient Chinese cherry torture?
3: Yes. The subject is strapped down so that the face is toward the ceiling. Then maraschino cherries are dropped one at a time on a single spot on the forehead. Soon, as Carl so aptly suggested, you will be willing to crawl on the floor like a
2: Gila monster.
3: Yes, like a Gila monster.
1: Now, look, I'll tell you just one more time. I filled out all 35 pages of that special report and mailed it back in, and I'm not going to do it again.
3: They are always so brave before Carl begins work on them. You can avoid all this, Pelts, if only you would be sensible.
1: Never.
3: Another generality. Never is such a long time, especially when cherry syrup begins to trickle down the sides of your face. I will ask you for the last time, will you do the questionnaire over again?
1: Not in a million could be years.
3: Mr. Pelts, you try my patience. Carl, he is all yours.
1: No, wait.
2: He fainted.
1: Talk about your nightmares. That was a real Lollapalooza. Well, Diary, that's the story. I have everything I need here at the cabin except the one thing I want most. Gloria. Oh, I'm afraid I'll never see her again. I guess it's all for the best. How could I expect her to live in a place like this, miles from the nearest town? No plumbing. At night I hear bears prowling around outside. I don't know. Maybe I'll take the time to write a novel. I remember in college I was always thought it would be fun to write a book or something. Well, that brings us up to date. Tomorrow I'll have to chop some wood. We're running a little low.
4: Hey, Pelz! How's country life treating you?
1: You know, Diary, it's strange, but I could have sworn I just heard Gloria's voice.
4: I travel over 1,000 miles, and you can't even say hello. That's a fine way to treat the love of your life.
1: Gloria, it's you. You're here. How on earth did you find this place?
4: John Sanders told me how to get here. Ugh, what a dump.
1: Oh, this is unbelievable. Look, don't worry about a thing. I'll fix the place up. We can live here, just the two of us. I'll write novels, and you can bring up the children.
4: Are you kidding? I wouldn't live in this place on a bet.
1: I don't understand. Well, why did you come up here, then?
4: Oh, Simon, you poor idiot.
1: You called me Simon.
4: I was sent into the shack to bring you out peacefully. The major's right outside. They have a car to take you back.
1: Gloria, you called me Simon.
4: Come on in, boys. He's not going to make any trouble.
1: She called me Simon.
5: You better blindfold him.
6: Right, boss?
1: She called me Simon. Please, don't torture me. Gloria, don't let them torture me.
2: Hey, boss, what's he talking about?
5: I'm not sure. The entire trip he's been mumbling something about maraschino cherries.
4: See what you guys have done to him. Oh, poor baby.
2: Here we are, boss.
1: Why are we stopping?
7: Well, here he is.
1: What's going on here?
5: Carl, take the blindfold off.
1: Huh? It's my house. My house is back.
4: Surprise!
1: You mean you're not going to torture me with cherry syrup?
5: Oh, certainly not.
7: Welcome home, Simon.
1: I don't get it. Why did you have to kidnap me?
4: The major thought of that.
5: Well, you see, Simon, we assumed you wouldn't come with us voluntarily.
4: So the only way to get you home was to force you to come back.
1: I suppose if you told me about all this up at the cabin, I wouldn't have never believed it anyway.
5: Simon, the Department of Water and Air has done you a grave injustice. It seems you did, in fact, mail your report back to us after all.
1: Uh-huh.
5: The trouble was, the post office inadvertently misdirected it to Constantinople.
1: I didn't know Constantinople was a country anymore.
5: It's not. That was part of the problem. Another part of the problem, I am ashamed to say, was myself. Sometimes in government we forget the only reason we are in business is to serve the public. I and the entire department owe you an apology. Carl?
2: Yeah, boss?
5: Apologize to Mr. Pelz.
2: Oh, yes, sir. I am sorry I inconvenienced you by following you all over the place. It was a mistake, and I apologize. Oh, and there are no aliens landing every night, neither.
1: And what about stealing my house?
5: Oh, I think John Sanders should tell you about that. It was John who brought this whole matter to my attention.
7: Well, Simon, it seems the department had nothing to do with your house after all. A contractor named Billings was supposed to remove another house down the block. Well, his secretary accidentally typed the wrong address on the moving order. Billings not only put your house back, but with a little pressure from the department, has agreed to compensate you for your trouble. With a check... for $20,000.
5: Wow. Now, where is that cop?
1: Officer Feeney?
8: Here I am. Mr. Pelz, I can't tell you how sorry I am for thinking you were a loony when you came into the station that night. The police department would like you to have this good conduct medal.
1: Oh, thanks.
8: In addition to the medal, the department would like you to present you with this honorary detective's badge, which, when shown to a fellow officer, should get you out of some speeding tickets in several selected parts of the city.
1: Oh, thank you all very much. Gee, I don't know what to say.
5: Oh, you don't have to say anything. It's all of us who want to apologize, and this is just a start. Now, next week, the department has arranged to fly both you and a guest of your choice to sunny Columbia, South America. All expenses paid by us.
1: Anyone I want?
5: Anyone you want.
1: Where's Gloria?
4: I'm right here, Simon.
1: Oh, she called me Simon again. Does that mean you'll go with me to Columbia?
4: Anywhere, Simon.
1: What about Gunther?
4: That ape, ah, he's history. The only one I want to be with is you.
1: You know, this whole mess might possibly be the best thing that ever happened to me.

0: August 1st. Dear Diary, it's hard to believe. All that trouble in my life happened just 2 months ago. You'd never know to look at me now. Gloria and I are to be married in October, and she's still with me at work. She's still the worst secretary I've ever had, but she won't let me hire anyone else.
1: Simon Peltz Imports. Gloria speaking. Yes? Yeah. Yes, I understand. Hold on a second, honey. Simon, it's a Mr. General from the Department of Nuts and Bolts.
0: Well, here we go again.

0: 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Your host was Andy Griffith. Our stars were Robert Towers, Herb Vigran, and Frank Nelson. Featured in the cast were Diana Hale, Marvin Kaplan, Byron Kane, and Herb Rudley. The Mutual Radio Theater theme was composed by Nelson Riddle. John Harlan speaking. The Elliot Lewis production of Mutual Radio Theater is a presentation of CBI.
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2: 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Join us tomorrow. I'll have another story to astonish and mystify you.

0: This is Vincent Price. Mr. Alexander Parker Crittenden, a prominent San Francisco lawyer, came to Virginia City, Nevada for the first time in 1863. The town, sitting atop the rich store of silver of the Comstock Lode, was rambunctious and unruly. At the moment, Mr. Crittenden is seeking accommodations from a Mrs. Laura D. Fair, proprietress of Rutledge House, which she has recently acquired. She is not a typical rooming house landlady. Indeed, at 26 years of age, she is seductively attractive, a fact that does not escape the experienced eye of our Mr. Crittenden, who, at 46, is the father of some 7 children, not to mention a couple of grandchildren, prima facie evidence that he has, been around a bit. Mrs. Fair is showing him a smallish bedroom, but as she moves about, his eyes are not on the room, but on her youthful figure.
1: I'm sorry. The room is rather small, but it's the only one I have that's available at the moment.
2: Oh, this will do very well. Very well. I wouldn't think of going elsewhere.
1: The barber on the ground floor has bathing facilities.
2: Very good indeed. It's
1: Mrs. I'm Mrs. Fair.
2: Oh. You run this place with your husband, then?
1: No. You see, my husband is dead.
2: Oh, I am sorry. I didn't mean to bring up... Please forgive me, my dear.
1: It's quite all right. About how long will you be wanting the room?
2: Not quite sure, but it may be an extended stay.
0: And that's only the beginning of our story.

0: 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Our star, Tony Tennille.
1: Mr. Crittenden told his landlady, the attractive young widow Mrs. Fair, that his stay at her rooming house in Virginia City might be prolonged depending on how complex the legal business which brought him from San Francisco might prove to be. He sent word to his wife in San Francisco that he was being detained by unforeseen problems in the case he was working on, but he hoped that he would rejoin her soon. Meanwhile, his southern charm had already managed to make him a welcome guest at Rutledge House. It is evening now, and he emerges from a bedroom adjoining the tiny parlor, where his landlady is sitting reading a book. He closes the door quietly and comes to her side.
2: Your little darling gave me a hug and a kiss. And I took her from my lap and put her into her bed, and she was asleep almost before I pulled the covers over her. Oh, what a sweet child she is. And so intelligent. It's hard to believe she's only 4 years old.
3: Well, you've certainly won her heart. And she just loves the way you talk.
2: You'd think that all these years I've been out here in the West, I'd lose my Kentucky accent, but I can't seem to do it.
3: I hope you don't. It's charming.
2: Oh, those are kind words. And I thank you, ma'am.
3: I was born in the South myself, but I left there so young nobody believes it.
2: I knew we had a lot in common. What state?
3: Mississippi.
2: Oh, a blue-eyed beauty from old Miss.
3: Won't you sit down?
2: Thank you.
3: My little girl Lilius's father, Colonel Fair, was also a lawyer. Or did I tell you that?
2: No, you didn't.
3: Poor child. It's sad she never got to know her father. My mother and I don't mention him because his death was so tragic.
2: Oh, I understand. Death is always tragic.
3: Yes, but you see, in my husband's case, it was doubly so. He killed himself.
2: Oh, my dear. How tragic indeed. Here, give me your hand.
3: I dread the day when I shall have to tell Lilius the truth about her father.
2: There. Come here. Sit on my lap. That's it. Now, just relax now. Let me hold you the way I held your child a while ago. Put your head on my shoulder. Oh, that's my good girl.
3: It's hard being a widow. But then it must also be hard being a widower, which, from what you've told me, you must be.
2: Yes. Just close your eyes and let your cares vanish while I kiss you, gently, as I did your little girl a while ago.
1: Months have passed, and Alexander P. Crittenden's legal training is proving valuable in maintaining an amicable relationship with both his newfound mistress in Virginia City and his wife of some 25 years in San Francisco. At the moment, he finds himself in the unaccustomed role of a defendant as his wife confronts him with some hard questions.
4: You mean to say you have to go back to Virginia City tomorrow?
2: I'm afraid I do, my dear.
4: But you just got home from there less than a week ago.
2: Well, it's quite true. But as I have told you repeatedly, the situation there has become much more demanding than I ever dreamed it would when I first took on this case.
4: Are you planning to stay at the same place, the,
2: Rutledge House?
4: Yes.
2: I presume so. It has proved to be quite satisfactory. Nothing pretentious, but as I say, satisfactory.
4: The same young woman still running it?
2: Well, I presume so. I haven't heard to the contrary.
4: A Mrs. Fair, I think you told me. I think you said she was a widow?
2: Yes, she and her mother have the place.
4: But didn't you also tell me there was a little girl?
2: My dear, you've lived with a lawyer husband so long, you've taken on all the attributes of my profession.
4: Do you find my questions impertinent?
2: Oh, not at all, not at all. Have I not proved to be a cooperative witness?
4: Well, I...
2: You sound doubtful.
4: To be honest with you, Alex, our friends are beginning to talk.
2: About what?
4: Well, for one thing, the way our social life has been restricted of late. Do you realize how many engagements, dinners, parties, receptions, heaven knows what else I've had to refuse because you've been out of town? Now, the social aspect of this isn't helpful to you because we move in an enviable segment of San Francisco society. And I don't think it's wise for you to jeopardize our position.
2: But how am I jeopardizing it? I'm simply meeting the demands made on me by my profession.
4: But that's my point. Are they simply the demands of your profession? Or are they other demands? It's the latter that's causing the gossip.
2: Well, it's malicious gossip. And in the long run, that never hurt anybody. So why don't you stop worrying?
4: I'll stop worrying, Alex, when I can be sure that it's only gossip and not the truth. Do you understand?
2: Of course.
4: Then it is only gossip?
2: Come here to me, and let me take you in my arms.
4: Oh, Alex.
2: You know that I love you, don't you?
4: Yes. I guess that was all I wanted to hear.

0: Mr. Crittenden looked forward to his sojourns, and why shouldn't he? Almost a year has gone by since he first arrived there and became enamored with the sexually alluring young widow, Mrs. Laura B. Fair. Since neither of them was an amateur in the amatory field, it is not surprising that they became lovers soon after their first meeting, and with mutual declarations of love, it seemed that marriage of the worldly elderly man and the young lady of so arresting appeal was inevitable. But of course, there remained that formidable barrier, the fact that Crittenden still had a wife. How had he managed to keep that a secret, or has he? We shall see, for he has just arrived again in Virginia City. He engages a hack to speed him to Rutledge House. He hurries into the small reception room. His mistress sits behind the desk. He rushes to her side and tries to take her in his arms. She gives him a stern look and pushes him away.
1: Please.
2: What? My darling, what's wrong?
1: A great deal is wrong, Mr. Crittenden.
2: Well, I don't understand.
1: You have deceived me. Did you hear me, sir? I said you have deceived me.
2: Oh, come now. Let's talk this over in a rational way.
1: Oh, no. I'll not be taken in again by your smooth tongue. Save that for the courtroom where you can charm a jury into believing what you know are lies.
2: Well, you are being childish. I have never lied to a jury.
1: There are subtle ways of lying, and you are a master of that.
2: In what way have I ever been guilty of such an offense in so far as you are concerned?
1: Very well. Why did you never tell me that you are a married man?
2: And who told you that I am a married man?
1: I'll not reveal the source of my information. Look me in the eye and deny that you have, at this very moment, in all the months I've known you, deny that you have a wife.
2: I have never, never said to you that I was not married. From the beginning of our relationship, you knew that I had children. Not only children, but grandchildren. Is that not true?
1: But you led me to assume that you were a widower. I would never have permitted you to love me if I had not believed that your wife was dead. I didn't question you out of respect for her memory.
2: Do you regret that I found you so irresistibly attractive that I couldn't restrain myself from making love to you?
1: That is no longer relevant. That's the way you lawyers would answer that.
2: Don't turn away from me. Look at me with your beautiful blue eyes. That's it. And you know what your eyes are telling me? No. Don't look away till you hear what I was about to say. It is this, that deep within you, you know I love you. Have I not spoken the truth?
1: Please, let's not make this parting any more painful than it already is.
2: Oh, this is not a parting, my darling.
1: What else can it be?
2: It is the beginning. You alone are going to be mine forever.
1: That cannot be when you belong to somebody else.
2: But I'm trying to tell you, that is about to end. The process of divorce has already begun.
1: How can I be sure that you're not still deceiving me?
2: Time will take care of your doubts. Meanwhile, I'm going to take you in my arms. Come. Let us be husband and wife. For in the sight of God, we are.
0: For a long period, Mrs. Fair remained confident that Crittenden would live up to his promise to divorce his wife and thereby free him to carry out his promise to marry his young mistress. Accordingly, she left Virginia City and came to San Francisco to live and to be readily available to her lover. But the months of waiting flowed by and became years, and she was still getting only promises from Crittenden that a divorce was in the offing. She grew desperate and began seeing other men, one of whom was a Mr. Snyder. Overwhelmed, finally, with disillusionment, she married the shadowy Snyder. Crittenden tried desperately to dissuade her from the marriage, and when she went through with it, he frantically set about to break it up. He bombarded her with letters of love, self-pity, promises of everlasting devotion. As Mrs. Snyder, she at last became the dominant one, and she treasured the supplicating letters that poured in. with visions of lying in Crittenden's arms, she would read his letters aloud to herself.
1: I must see you tonight. Say yes and let me come. I cannot wait. This night is perfectly decisive of our fate. APC.
0: She takes another from the desk drawer, where they are tenderly stacked.
1: It is now or never. If you won't see me tonight, we shall never meet on Earth.
0: Suffused with a warm glow of pride and passion, she takes up the next note.
1: My darling, still, yes, still, my darling. It now wants but a few minutes to 9 o'clock. At 9 o'clock, I shall be near you, looking up to your window in the hope of seeing your dear face again. How I do love you.
0: His frantic pleas eventually bring results. An assignation is arranged, and they are at last together again. He persuades her that she must divorce Snyder and make the arrangements to have him followed, so that he is caught flagrante delictu with a woman of dubious chastity. A divorce from Snyder follows, and our former lovers are back where they were some 6 or 7 years ago. But a fateful change is imminent. It is the winter of 1870 in San Francisco. Mrs. Fair is now 33 years old, but as the uncertainties of the past are being replaced by a more sanguine prospect ahead, her beauty remains undiminished. At a lodging house on Kearney Street, she rents a bedroom and a parlor. Subsequently, Mr. Crittenden rents an adjoining room. The landlady, Mrs. Letitia Marilla, said he told her he wanted the room in order that Mrs. Fair might know that he did not stay with his wife. At this moment, this is academic because his wife is in the East and has been for some time. But that situation is about to change, and the reconciled lovers are soon to be confronted again with the imposing figure of Crittenden's wife standing between them.
1: You mean your wife is arriving back in San Francisco next Thursday?
2: Is Thursday the 3rd?
1: November 3rd, yes.
2: Well, that's it then. That's when she arrives.
1: But why?
2: I don't understand. What do you mean, why?
1: I mean, why is she coming back now after being in the East all this time?
2: Well, she's bringing home a couple of our children, young Parker, who's been in military school, and our daughter next to the youngest one who has been
1: I'm not interested in your children. I'm asking about your wife. Are you going back to her and leave me?
2: My dear, her coming back has nothing to do with you.
1: Oh, yes, it has. It is very important to me.
2: In what way?
1: Oh, come now. I've done some acting in my time, and I recognize it when I see someone trying it.
2: Well, I wasn't trying to act. I simply asked you a question.
1: Tell me this. Have you missed your wife?
2: Why, I... Look, there's no point to this cross-examination. You surely can't any longer have doubts about my feelings for you.
1: Yes, but my concern right now is your feeling for her. When she steps off the train, will you welcome her with an embrace? Or formally, as one would to a wife he has sworn to divorce?
2: I shall act like a gentleman, particularly so in front of my children. Would you have me do otherwise?
1: The train from the East comes to Oakland. Will you go across the bay to meet it?
2: We shall see. Why?
1: Because I'd like to know.
2: But why?
1: For reasons of my own.

0: Now comes the fateful day of Thursday, November 3rd, 1870. That afternoon, Alexander P. Crittenden boards the ferryboat El Capitan in San Francisco and goes across the bay to the Oakland Wharf to meet the train that is bringing his wife and children from the east. Unbeknownst to Mr. Crittenden, Mrs. Fair is aboard the same ferry. She watches him go ashore at the Oakland Pier. She sees him greet his wife, the two children, as they get off the train. She watches them come aboard the ferry boat. They are smiling. The ferry pulls away from the Oakland Wharf as Crittenden takes his seat between his wife and daughter. He gives his wife a pat on the arm as she sits. She smiles. Before he can draw his hand, a woman, closely veiled, steps forward, stops in front of Crittenden, draws a pistol from beneath her long cloak, and shoots him down as she cries, "You have ruined me and my child." She drops the pistol to the deck and disappears into the crowd. 3 days later, Crittenden died. Mrs. Fair is indicted for murder in the first degree.
1: This is Judge Samuel Dwinell. I have presided in the trial of Laura D. Fair, which began March 27th, 1871. The doctors who attended Mr. Crittenden in his final hours before his death on November 6th, 1870, have already testified that the cause of death was in consequence of retarded circulation resulting from a gunshot wound. Prosecutor Mr. Alexander Campbell has just called his next witness, who has been sworn in and takes his seat on the stand. He is William H. Kensel.
2: Would you tell us, Mr. Kensel, what your occupation was in the month of November of last year?
3: Yes, sir. I was captain of harbor police.
2: And you held that position on November the 3rd of last year, 1870, that is?
3: Yes, sir.
2: On that day, do you recall what took place aboard the ferryboat El Capitan?
3: I do. I went aboard the boat at 5:15.
2: At the San Francisco terminal?
3: Yes, we went across the bay to the Oakland Wharf.
2: Was there anybody among the passengers that you recognized?
3: Mr. Crittenden was aboard. I recognized him. I did not know the defendant until the evening of that day.
2: In other words, the boat made the trip to Oakland and docked there without incident.
3: Yes, that's right. The shooting took place after the ferryboat had pulled away from the Oakland slip.
4: Just a moment, Mr. Kensel. I object, Your Honor. This witness hasn't been asked about a shooting. There's been no foundation laid for any such testimony.
2: Your Honor, if the defense counsel will curb his tendency to cavil over inconsequential matters, I shall get on with the testimony.
4: Your Honor, I object to having a
1: All right, gentlemen. Now, let's get on with this witness's testimony. Frame your next question, if you will, Mr. Campbell, so that even Mr. Cook will be satisfied.
2: Thank you, Your Honor. Now, Mr. Kensel, let's go back to the point where the El Capitan pulled away from the Oakland Wharf and headed back to San Francisco. You were aboard, weren't you?
3: I was.
2: Now, did anything unusual take place as the boat got underway?
3: Yes, sir. Just after the boat left the slip, I heard a shot.
2: When you heard the shot, what did you do?
3: I ran to the starboard side where I heard the shot come from. I saw Mr. Crittenden stagger to his feet. His wife was endeavoring to support him. I went to her side and kept the crowd back. I do not know where Mrs. Fair was at that time. When I first saw her, she was about 15 feet from Mr. Crittenden and standing perfectly still. The boat captain, Captain Bushnell, handed me a pistol, and I was joined in by Mr. Crittenden's son, Parker. We went around the boat and into the cabin where Parker pointed Mrs. Fair out and said, "That's the woman that murdered my father."
2: Did she make any reply to this accusation?
3: Yes, sir. She said, "I don't deny it." I took hold of her and led her out to the after deck and kept the crowd away from her. When we got to San Francisco, I took her in a carriage to the city prison.
2: Did she offer any resistance?
3: No, sir. All she said was she felt very bad and wanted a doctor. She said she had a doctor who lived on Kearney who'd been giving her drops for a complaint she had. Officer Barney Murray went off to see about getting a doctor because she seemed very excited. Said she was cold.
2: How was she dressed?
3: She had a waterproof cloak on, a brown color, and she wore a brown veil tied over her head. And I think there was a hood on her dress and over her head.
2: Could you distinguish her features?
3: Oh, yes. I told her to put the veil down, but she didn't try to hide her face.
2: You stated earlier that the boat captain handed you a pistol shortly after the shooting took place.
3: Yeah, that's right. Captain Bushnell.
2: Did he say anything to you as he handed you the pistol?
3: He said it was picked up off the deck shortly after the shooting.
2: I show you this pistol, which has already been admitted in evidence. Do you recognize it?
3: Yeah, Yes, sir. It's the one the captain handed me.
2: How would you describe it?
3: It's what we call a small four-shooter.
2: You examined it at the time?
3: Oh, yes, sir. There was one empty charge.
2: And three uncharged?
3: Yes, sir.
2: Thank you, Mr. Kensel. No further questions, Your Honor.
1: We shall recess until 2 o'clock this afternoon.

0: Mrs. Crittenden, the widow of A.P. Crittenden, was called to the stand by Mr. Campbell, the prosecutor. She came forward, leaning on the arm of one of her sons. She was attired in deep mourning. After being sworn, she took her seat, raised her veil, and turned a steady look with her clear, dark eyes upon the lawyer for the prosecution, who asked her to state her name.
1: I am the widow of the late Alexander P. Crittenden. I was not quite 33 years his wife.
2: I shall try to keep my questions at a minimum, Mrs. Crittenden, because all of us here are aware of the suffering that has been visited upon you by the tragic death of your husband.
1: Thank you, Mr. Campbell.
2: Mrs. Crittenden, you were aboard the steamer El Capitan on the afternoon of November 3rd of last year, is that correct?
1: Yes.
2: Would you please tell the court what took place on that day, from the time your train arrived in Oakland?
1: My train arrived from the east, and my husband met me at the wharf. We went together on board the steam ferry boat, walked up the steps on the left-hand side, and then we crossed to see whether the seat we usually occupied was empty against the wheelhouse. We went around there and took our seats, my husband, my little daughter, my son Parker.
2: And were there other passengers standing about on the deck?
1: Oh, yes. I naturally looked around to see who was there, having just arrived from the east. And to my right, I saw a woman who, as far as I can remember, had a waterproof cloak on. Her face was covered with something. I observed her because I thought it was a strange dress for a bright, sunshiny afternoon. I turned away from her to converse with my husband. He had just made a gracious remark in his usual gentlemanly way to a woman passenger. And as we exchanged smiling glances, I put my arm through his. It was about 5 minutes after we'd come aboard. He patted my hand.
2: Now, you take your time, Mrs. Crittenden. Would you like a glass of water?
1: No, thank you. No, I'm quite all right. As I said, he patted my hand, and there came a flash and a report almost in my face, it seemed. I looked up to see who'd fired the shot, and I saw this woman, the same figure that I'd observed before. My husband fell to the deck. I sat down beside him, and I held his head. My son Parker came up, and I said to him, "Your father's been shot," and told him who'd done it. I stayed with my husband till the boat arrived here in San Francisco, and then I went with him in the wagon, in which a bed had been set up. The wagon took us directly to our own house, and, well, I guess that's about all that's necessary.
2: Just a couple more questions, if you'll bear with me, Mrs. Crittenden.
1: Certainly.
2: My question is this. Have you ever heard the defendant say anything of the nature of a threat toward your husband?
1: Yes.
2: When and where? Please give us the circumstances, time and place.
1: Well, the first time I heard her threaten my husband was when she came to our house around the 1st of November.
2: Of last year?
1: No, 1869.
2: Mm-hmm. Please go on, Mrs. Crittenden. What time of day was it when she came to your house?
1: Well, it was about 11 o'clock at night. My son Parker was in bed asleep. I was also in bed but awake. My husband had just come home when our doorbell rang, and Parker ran downstairs, opened the door. My husband went to the head of the stairs and shouted, "Oh, what is it you want?" or something to that effect. I could hear a woman's voice, but I couldn't hear what she said. I put on a robe and rushed into the hall, and I saw my husband go down the stairs and join the woman who was standing just inside the front door.
2: Could you recognize her from where you were?
1: Oh, yes. The hall light was on. It was Mrs. Fair.
2: The defendant?
1: Yes.
2: Please continue. Could you hear what was being said between the defendant and your husband?
1: Both seemed to be angry, and their voices were raised.
2: Repeat what you heard.
1: She said, "Mr. Crittenden, you have not been kind to me." This angered him, and he shouted, "You women have unsexed yourselves. I utterly despise and abhor you." He used the plural women. I don't know why.
2: What else did you overhear?
1: Well, she said something to the effect that my husband had ruined her life and that of her child. My husband threatened to have his son go to the police if she did not leave. She became almost tearful and asked him to walk her home. He refused, and I went back to my bedroom and I closed the door.
2: Thank you, Mrs. Crittenden. That's all for now.
0: Mr. Cook, you wish to cross-examine?
3: I have only a couple of questions, Your Honor. Mrs. Crittenden, you were aware, were you not, of the relationship between your husband and the defendant, Mrs. Fair?
1: What relationship?
3: Well, that's what I'm trying to find out. How would you define their relationship?
1: As far as I'm concerned, there was no relationship.
3: Well, come now, Mrs. Crittenden. You surely don't contend that over a period of some 7 years that the companionship that was so palpably apparent escaped your notice? I'm waiting for your answer, Mrs. Crittenden.
1: I have no answer to something that never existed.
3: Did your husband ever come to you and say that he wanted a divorce so he could be free to marry Mrs. Fair?
2: I object, Your Honor. The conduct of the counsel is outrageous. And his treatment of this witness is a disgrace to the legal profession.
3: I don't wish to engage in theatrics with my distinguished colleague, Your Honor. No further questions.
0: This is Judge Dunell again. It is the fifth day of the trial of Laura D. Fair. Mr. Elisha Cook is about to open the case for the defense. Mr. Cook, you may proceed.
3: If Your Honor please. Gentlemen of the jury, we are all engaged and have been engaged for several days in a trial in which the defendant is charged with the murder of the man she loved. The man who had taken rooms next hers and slept there the night before he was shot. The man who through the years wrote her fervid, nay, passionate love letters, which we shall put in evidence for the purpose of showing the exact relations between Crittenden and the defendant through a series of years. Now, it's axiomatic that to be guilty of murder in the first degree, it must be shown that the defendant's state of mind was such that the intent to kill was there. And it's equally true that a person of a deranged mind at the time of the killing cannot be held responsible because the mens rea, the guilty mind, the premeditated desire to kill, is wanting. Such is the case here. We shall establish before you that Mrs. Fair, not only at the time of the shooting, but for 12 months before, at stated periods, was not a responsible being. She was in what was called a state of partial intellectual insanity and partial moral insanity. We shall show you that she was a very excitable and a very generous person. I will show you that her emotions were so strong that they outran her intellect, that it was as utterly impossible for her at the time Mr. Crittenden was shot to prevent it as it would be for a rabid dog not to bite you if you met him in the street. After she shot the man she loved, did she try to hide the weapon or throw it into the water of the bay just 2 feet distant from where she stood? No. She dropped the pistol to the deck of the ship 3 feet in front of her victim. Your Honor, at this point, I should like Mrs. Fair to take the stand for one purpose, to identify the letter she received from Mr. Crittenden.
0: I ask the defendant to please come forward and be sworn in. Mrs. Fair rose to her feet, looked at her mother and her 11-year-old daughter, who sat just behind her, and after being sworn, took her seat in the witness stand.
3: Mrs. Fair, I show you this package. Will you tell us what it contains?
4: A portion of the contents are notes sent to me by Mr. Crittenden, some while I was married to Mr. Snyder.
3: How long did your correspondence exist?
4: Commenced in 1866 when we were first separated and continued down to within a few days of his death.
2: If the court please, I submit that the letters be turned over to the clerk to be marked.
4: No, no, don't take them.
0: I would remind the witness that it is only for the purpose of identification and is quite proper.
4: My mother has another package of them.
3: Your Honor, I submit that the letters be taken by the clerk and marked for identification.
0: It is so ordered.
3: Now, Mrs. Fair, I show you this letter. Would you please tell us when you received it?
4: I received this last September before my divorce from Mr. Snyder.
3: And the letter is in whose handwriting?
4: Mr. Crittenden's.
2: May I see the letter?
3: I was about to hand it to you, Mr. Campbell.
4: No, no, stop!
3: Just be calm, Mrs. Fair. The prosecution is entitled to examine such evidence.
2: Your Honor, I object to the admission of this letter
5: And of all the correspondence counsel for the defense is attempting to introduce, this is an attempt to introduce a new principle in the courts of justice. We ought to assume that a married man may form an illicit connection with a woman and maintain it for years, and yet, whenever he shows an indication to return to the paths of morality, then that is a cause of insanity in a woman who has borne that illicit relationship and excuses his murder at her hand. Why, it lifts the mistress above the wife and asserts the monstrous doctrine that the husband who has seen the error of his ways and intends to return to his wife may be shot in her presence by the mistress whom he has discarded. I submit, Your Honor, that the defense letter should not be admitted, for its only effect would be to heap old scandal on the dead and additional dishonor on the living.

0: The trial continued until April 26, 1871, upon which day, after a short deliberation, the jury returned with a verdict of guilty of murder in the first degree. 4 days later, I pronounced sentence on Laura D. Fair. My sentence was as follows. The judgment of the court is that on Friday, the 28th day of July next, you be hanged by the neck until you shall be dead. And God have mercy upon your soul. Mrs. Fair did not hang. She won an appeal and was granted a new trial, which began in September of 1872. She did not take the stand, and after 17 days was found not guilty. And so, at age 35, she walked forth from the courtroom a free woman.
1: And what, you may ask, finally became of Laura D. Fair, that strangely alluring woman who loved so deeply that it became madness, and who almost became the first woman to hang in the state of California? Well, one thing we can say for sure. She was durable. She lived to be 82.

0: 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Your host was Vincent Price. Our star was Tony Tennille. Featured in the cast were Les Tremaine, Harold Gould, Mary Jane Croft, Tyler McVeigh, Stephen Markle, and James McCallion. 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John Harlan speaking. 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
1: This is Cicely Tyson. 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

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This evening's titles were One Man's Fight and Laura Defair. 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This is Zoe saying thanks for listening. 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

0: Good evening. This is your host, Keith. Welcome to Audio Theater for Tuesday, May 5th, 2026. 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Tonight's titles is as follows: The Sword of Cebu, The Man on the Roof, and The Anniversary Gift. This set of shows aired on the evenings of March 28th, April 4th, and 11th, 1950 now. Sit back and relax as Amos and Andy brings you tonight's feature. Enjoy this featured presentation.
1: Get this and get it straight. Crime is a sucker's road, and those who travel it wind up in the gutter, the prison, or the grave. This time I started with a Romanian from left field. Got misled in the Philippine jungles, chased a beautiful blonde clear to Venice, and wound up with a friend from Siam. All without ever leaving Los Angeles. It happened like this.
2: From the pen of Raymond Chandler, outstanding author of crime fiction, comes his most famous character in The Adventures of Philip Marlowe. Now, with Gerald Moore starred as Philip Marlowe, we bring you tonight's exciting story, The Sword of Cebu.

0: could tell me where is the office of Philip Marlowe, the detective, maybe?
1: Yeah, sure. Right around the corner here to your left.
0: Oh, thank you very much. My friend, you know this Mr. Marlowe, eh?
1: Well, yes. Yeah, I think you could say I know him.
0: Tell me, he is a reliable man?
1: Well, it depends on what you want to rely on him for. Excuse me, will you? I want to unlock the door.
0: But you are Philip Marlowe?
1: Yeah, you're so right. Come on in, Mr.
0: Never mind. Now listen to me. I will pay you twice what Henry Pound has offered to you. Also, I will add to that $1,000 for a bonus.
1: Wait a minute. What is this, Henry Pound, the $1,000?
0: Please, I have not the time for haggling. We may get $2,000, but you must work for me, not for Henry Pound. You only pretend to work for him.
1: Now, look, Bud, in the first place, I haven't heard from Henry Pound since I worked for him 4 years ago.
0: Huh?
1: Second place, I still don't know who you are or what you want.
0: Huh?
1: Maybe you better sit down over there, start at the beginning, and tell me.
0: You are lying!
1: Who?
0: You are trying to trick me. Very well.
1: The short, dumpy man with wild black hair turned suddenly savage, swung a hard pistol and knuckles at my front teeth and propped me back up against my office desk. By the time I got out into the hall, he was gone. I was going to follow him, but my phone screaming for attention inside stopped me. I decided to be philosophical about it. After all, screwball, find me all the time. Hello, Marlowe speaking.
2: Hello, this is Henry Powell. Remember me?
1: Yes, I just had a reminder.
2: I've been trying to get hold of you for 2 hours, my boy. Where have you been?
1: Out to dinner. Now listen, Mr. Powell,
2: First, Marlowe, this is most important.
1: What?
2: I need your help again, immediately.
1: Yeah, no doubt includes the stubby crumb with a head full of wild black hair and a nasty temper that left you on the run 10 seconds ago.
2: Kurt Babesco.
1: Whatever you call him, it's probably...

0: sword. What sword are you talking about, Mr. Pond?
1: On the island of Cebu in the Philippines. The sword of Cebu.
0: What?
1: It means everything to me, and it's gone, vanished. I must have it back. Hurry, Marlowe.
0: Twenty minutes later, I pulled up in front of the walled-in jungle Henry Pong called home and zigzagged in through an Okinawan anti-evil spirit gate. Waded past the grove of dripping elephant ears and ragged banana trees and finally made the front door. The house itself, from turned-up eaves to thatched nipa lanai, must have been gathered piecemeal on Pacific Islands, all the way from Hokkaido to the New Hebrides. It was Henry Pong himself who answered the door.
1: Marlowe, you know, the only thing wrong with you is I never get to see you except when I'm in trouble.
0: That's the business I'm in.
1: Well, come in, come in.
0: Sure, sure. Hey, it's quite a place you have here, Mr. Pond.
1: The islands, my boy, yes. Since business keeps me away from them, I brought their atmosphere here to me.
0: Even the music, huh?
1: All but the mosquitoes. Oh, shoo-shoo. Now, stay away from underfoot, will you? Of course, yes.
0: Shoo-shoo, huh? That's an albino Siamese, isn't it?
1: Yeah, yes, quite unusual.
0: Yeah.
1: But he sheds that abominable white fur of his like any common cat this time of year.
0: Yeah.
1: By the way, did you see my servant, Hideki?
0: Was I supposed to?
1: Well, when I couldn't reach you by phone, I sent him down to your office to wait.
0: Well, he must have gotten lost then.
1: Well, no matter. Let's get on to cases, my boy. Now, sit down, will you please? And listen closely.
0: All right.
1: My major business, as you remember, is importing pearls from the Orient.
0: Yeah, I remember.
1: And since you worked for me last, I acquired a partner, a fine fellow named Voss in Manila. With his contacts there and mine here in the States, we've been extremely successful.
0: Was he the one who sent you that sword you mentioned?
1: Yes, it arrived 2 days ago, but he sent over half the curios you see in this room. That's why I failed to realize that there was anything special about the sword of Cebu.
0: Well, what is so special about it, Mr. Pond?
1: Here. Read this letter I got from him.
0: Henry, I'm certain now there's going to be trouble. From one Kurt Bibesco in particular.
1: The man you told him
0: that? Yeah, oh, I see. However, I've taken every precaution. Rest assured, Henry, that if anything ever happens to me, I shall somehow get the complete list of my contacts here into your hands. Sincerely, Eugene Voss. Well?
1: Eugene Voss was murdered 4 days ago in Manila. Murdered for that list of contacts.
0: Do you think the sword ties in some way?
1: Well, I'm positive of it.
0: Well, what's it look like?
1: Well, it's 3 feet long, Marlowe. The handle and the sheath are from the same gorgeous piece of white mahogany, and literally covered with intricate and exquisite carving.
0: Sounds wonderful.
1: Oh, it is. When the sword is in the sheath, the two pieces form a complete pattern.
0: Mm-hmm.
1: I thought of it at once, of course, but when I came in to examine it again, it was gone. Stolen. Naturally, I called you instead of the police. I've got to get it back, Marlowe, intact and without publicity. Why, that sword is with... Well, what the... Hi, Dickie.
0: Hey, he's hurt.
1: Hi, Dickie.
2: Mr. Pong, I, Dickie, very sorry. He did not see Honorable Mr. Marlowe. I, Dickie, was attacked outside the minute he left.
0: By a stocky guy with wild black hair?
2: Oh, yes, yes, that's him, yes. He find out where Hi, Dickie was going, then he hit Hi, Dickie. That all Hideki remember until a few minutes ago when he waked up again.
1: Oh, well, do you need a doctor, Hideki?
2: Oh, no, thank you. Just the same, Mr. Pound. Hideki already feel much better.
1: Well, if you're sure, well, now you better go lie down anyway.
2: So, thank you. We watch head first and be ship-shaped no time. Yeah. Very sorry, Hideki was
1: well,
2: such fool, Mr. Pound. Excuse, please, very sorry.
1: Well, now, that explains how Bibesco got to your office, my boy. He's our man, all right.
0: Yeah, but I don't think Bibesco has the sword. You see, he's looking for it. He offered $2,000 to me to double-cross you.
1: Oh. I can't understand it. Bibesco is the only one who might know the truth about the sword. If he didn't take it, then who... Oh, Suso, you stupid cat, get out of there. Look out! I knew it. Now see what you've done. Broken my tiling vase.
0: Hey, he was playing with a piece of paper over there. Wait a minute. Oh, yeah, here it is.
1: Eh?
0: It's a rent receipt made out of somebody named Saunders.
1: Let me see it.
0: Sure.
1: Received $40 rent 1 month in advance for 812 Front Street, Venice. It is dated yesterday. Marlowe, I've never heard of this honest person, yet this thing was dropped here in my house. Perhaps by our thief, Marlowe. Do you realize what a break this is?
0: Dropped isn't the word. This was deposited.
1: Well, what do you mean?
0: It's a plant. It's a plant complete with name, address, and date. It was left here by someone who wanted it to be found, because whoever has the sword of Cebu right now might also have it up for sale.
1: I think you're right, my boy. What do you plan to do?
0: The only thing I can do, go to Venice and strike a bargain in our favor, I hope. I'll call you, Mr. Pound. I pushed my way out through the jungle to my car, turned around at the dead end of the street, and went down the way I'd come. At the first intersection, leaning against a lamppost, was 6 feet of lantern jaw, redhead in a turtleneck sweater and seaman's jacket. Gave me a hard, steady once over until I was out of sight. Later, halfway to Venice, I picked up a pair of very sticky headlights in my rearview mirror, but lost them again. I turned out of Front Street and finally found number 812 all by itself out at the far end. I parked a block away and walked back. It was a battered, rickety beach shack. I moved in gently and found a crack wide enough to look through. There was no furniture, just one big packing crate, a kerosene lamp, and a blonde. Ho-ho, what a blonde. She belonged in that joint like an orchid in a blacksmith. In one hand, she held a cigarette, in the other, a small automatic. I went quietly to the back of the house, found a tin can, and threw it. And I plastered my back up beside the door and waited. She came out slowly, gun first. And when there was enough showing to get a hold of... I grabbed it!
1: Let's go!
0: Drop the gun, sister. Come on, Kim. That's better. Now we can go in and talk, huh?
1: You think you're so clever.
0: Now, goodbye. Hey... Cozy little spot you picked.
1: You got here, so it serves its purpose. Who are you?
0: Philip Marlowe, Henry Pond's private detective. Where's the sword?
1: Well, we've things to talk over.
0: Your bargaining position is lousy, Miss Saunders.
1: What's the offer?
0: Zero, baby. I'm getting it back for free. Now, where is it?
1: Take your hands off me. The sword is here in the house, but the scabbard isn't. And one's quite worthless without the other, you know.
0: You're not taking a lot of chances, are you, kid?
1: The sword has already brought me $5,000, Marlowe, and I've only just begun. So make an offer. And make it good.
0: You're a liar. The sword's not worth one-tenth that.
1: Not of itself, no. But this one's special, and I know why. And I'll tell you something else.
0: You bet you will. You'll tell me where it is and fast.
3: Not that fast, mister. Don't move. Drop the gun. Now you can turn around.
0: Well, a lantern show with red hair. Well, you were tailing me, after all.
3: You said it.
1: Now, wait a minute.
0: Shut up.
1: But I...
0: Get out.
3: The front door. Go on, beat it. I'll see you later. Now, you, mister.
0: Now what?
3: Now we sit down, a couple of smart guys, and find a good, sensible way to work this out. Only I'm just a little smarter, because I got the only gun.
0: Keep talking.
3: What'd you say the sword was? Speak up, fella. Time's running out.
0: Sounds like time's not the only thing that's running out, Red.
3: Somebody's in the back room. Sorry, Tootsie, but now this only works one way.
0: Oh. I couldn't tell how long I'd been out. I felt like I'd lost at least a weekend in somebody's boiler factory. I got back far enough to realize that something was going through my pockets. It was snaggled tooth, had a week's growth of beard, and with the room in need of a healthy spraying of sweet air.
4: Yeah, that's a little better. I thought you was done in there for a minute.
0: Yeah? Who are you? Oh, what happened anyway?
4: Yeah, that's what I'd like to know. Call me Sid.
0: Okay. Yes, Sid.
4: Yes, thank you. I was walking along the beach out there like I always do, and all of a sudden I heard a scream. You know, like it was a wounded cat. It came from in here. And I know this house has been empty for years. Was it you who screamed?
0: No, I went out too fast.
4: Yeah. Well, I come a-running, and just when I stepped up in the porch, a fella in a pea jacket come charging out and beat it down the street.
0: Yeah, I remember. Red and the noise in the back. Have you been in there, that back room?
4: Me?
0: Yeah.
4: No, I just looked this far, and then I found you. What's it all about, mister? What's back in there?
0: Hey, bring that kerosene lantern, will you?
4: Yeah, sure. Yeah, I got it. Look, a guy.
0: Yeah, a wild-haired Romanian named Bibesco, with a sword of Cebu sticking clear through him. Dead center.

0: Now, with our star, Gerald Moore, we continue with the second act of Philip Marlowe in tonight's story, The Sword of Cebu.
1: While the beachcomber gaped like a marionette with broken jaw strings at the impaled body of Kurt Bobesco slumped at our feet, I quickly covered the room in the back porch, which led to the beach outside, looking for the wooden sheath that belonged to the Sword of Cebu, just in case Claire Saunders had been bluffing. But 5 minutes of that got me nothing more than a little exercise and a lot of salt air.
2: Well, what should we ought to do now, mister? Call the cops?
1: Yeah, I guess so.
2: Sure would like to take that sword.
1: So would I, Junior. But the homicide boys are kind of narrow-minded, you see. They like their corpses as is.
2: Yeah?
1: Come on, let's get to the phone.
2: Yeah, okay. Next one's a couple of blocks away. You got a car?
1: Yeah, it's out front. Got a light?
2: Yeah, here's some matches.
1: Thanks. Hey, wait a minute.
2: Huh?
1: What do you do with the conga club?
2: Me?
1: Yeah.
2: Oh, the matches ain't mine. Just picked them up off in that barrel.
1: Just picked them up. Conga club, huh? You know where it is?
2: Yeah, sure. It's right here in Venice. Ex-Marine runs it. Kind of wild, though. Cops raided it once. They had some dancing.
1: Where is it? Come on, it could be important.
2: Straight down Front Street, Broadway, then left one block, and you're there.
1: Uh-huh. Now, look. You call the cops and get back here and wait till they come. Tell them my name is Philip Marlowe. I'm a private detective.
2: No. No, sir, not me. I ain't waiting here alone.
1: $10?
2: That's all?
1: You heard me, Tell the law I'll get in touch as soon as I can. Also, Sid, I'll match that 10 the next time we meet if you've kept your mind on your work.
2: Okay. But where'll I tell him he went to? The conga?
1: You catch on fast. The conga, Junior.
3: What'll it be, Max?
1: Scotch and a little information. Girl named Claire Saunders, dressed in a white linen...
3: I never heard of her, Mac.
1: Oh.
3: I see so many people, you know.
1: Yeah, sure.
3: Now, you get what I mean, don't you, Mac?
1: Oh, of course. Well, you better make that a double scotch. I'm through. He should have known better. Trusting a fast dame with every cent of his war bonus.
3: Wait a minute.
1: Huh?
3: War bonus?
1: Yeah.
3: Who should have known better?
1: Well, I,
3: Yeah, I'll be with you in a minute, Charlie. Wait a minute. Look, who should have known better?
1: My kid brother back in New York. He's a vet, Marines. He got his check from the state, and he turned it over to this Claire Saunders. They were going to get married. That's what she said. And that was the last he saw of her. Oh, well, it happens every day. He'll know better the next time.
3: Wait a minute. I just happen to remember. I know the doubt.
1: You do?
3: Yeah. Been around a couple of days now. It's pretty flush, all right.
1: Know where she's staying?
3: Yeah, sure do. The Ritzy Motel about four blocks from here, the Pavilion.
1: Pavilion, huh?
3: Yeah. You got Bungalow 10 there, Mac. I know because she was complaining about it being the N1 and too long a run for the bellhop and a cracked ice dish there.
1: Oh.
3: You go get her, Mac. And when you do, tell the kid brother that another ex-Marine pissed you off.
1: Yeah, you bet I will.

0: Bellhop, ice.
1: There must be some mistake.
0: You made it. Yeah, we're going to straighten it out right now.
1: Oh, your filthy hands.
0: Quiet down, Duchess. Now, sit down over there. Don't as much as bat a false eyelash.
1: You do what?
0: Take inventory, baby. I know you're alone because I played Peeping Tom before I played Bellhop. Chambermaids do a much needed job on bedspreads.
1: All right. So it's under the pillow. You've got the sheet. Now, what are you going to do with it? And without the sword?
0: You kidding, Duchess. You don't think I missed that back room at the cottage, do you?
1: You found the sword there?
0: And Kurt Bobesco, who's wearing the sword the hard way, through his insides.
1: Somebody was killed with the sword.
0: Oh, come on. It's a little late for that wide-eyed pitch, baby. Doesn't your carrot-top partner tell you every time he kills?
1: Marlowe, you got everything wrong.
0: Oh, sure I am, yeah, sure. But just for laughs, let's pass it and you along to the cops, huh?
1: No, please don't. I'll tell you everything, Marlowe. Turner isn't my partner. He hardly knows me.
0: That's better. Now, just who's Turner?
1: The man with the red hair.
0: Uh-huh.
1: Oh, Marlowe, believe me, I can explain everything.
0: Okay, let's try it. Did you steal the sword from my client, Henry Pound, yes or no?
1: Yes.
0: Why?
1: Marlowe, let me start at the beginning. A week ago in Manila, please.
0: All right, let's have it.
1: It was late in the afternoon, and I was shopping for a handbag, just looking in store windows. Suddenly, I noticed a man hurrying down the opposite side of the street.
0: A man who turned out to be Eugene Voss, Henry Pound's partner, maybe?
1: That's right. I could tell he was afraid of something, Marlowe. He darted into a curio shop nearby. A minute later, I saw Turner.
0: You know him?
1: Just slightly. We'd met once. Obviously, he was following Voss. But he didn't go into the curio shop. Instead, he hid close by. And then when Voss came out, he shot him, Marlowe.
0: Just like that, huh?
1: He was gone before anyone knew what had happened. I ran over to Voss to see if there was anything I could do to help. But there wasn't. He was dying. Oh, it's frightful. Please, Marlowe, I'd like a drink. Stay on the desk.
0: When you're through, go on. What happened to Meg?
1: Well, he told me to take the money in his billfold, $5,000, to take it all for delivering a message.
0: About the sword?
1: Yes. I was to get in touch with Henry Pound here in Los Angeles and tell him that the sword which Voss had just purchased in the curio shop was on its way. He should pay special attention to it. And then he died.
0: Mm. Well, you decided that $5,000 was an awful lot for playing messenger boy, huh?
1: Yes.
0: So you said nothing to the police, grabbed the first plane for L.A., got the Pound's place here, and swiped the sword, right?
1: I figured if for delivering the message was worth $5,000, the sword itself would be worth a lot more.
0: But you had no idea why.
1: No, maybe a code in the pattern of the design and the jewels in the handle. Probably not the sword itself.
0: Yeah, you figured right, little schemer. Here's your drink.
1: Thank you. The rest of the story
0: I can fit together myself. You knew you had something, but you didn't know what. So you swiped the sword, you left an obvious clue to an empty cottage, that rent receipt, you counted on it to start the ball rolling, and it certainly did. Who would that be?
1: I don't know.
0: And now.
1: Who is it?
2: Turner, I want to talk to you.
1: Just a minute.
0: You still sure you're not partners, baby?
1: Yes. I told you the truth, Marlowe.
0: All right, answer it. I'll wait here in the closet with the door open wide enough for the barrel of a .38. Just in case you've never been to Manila. Go on.
1: All right. Tommy!
2: Open up, hurry. Close it quick. That peeper may be around.
1: Who?
2: The one I slugged over at the cottage. It wasn't there when I went back. Just some bomb I scared away.
1: Went back?
2: Yeah, I went back. After you ran, there was some excitement, sweets. First, I slugged the people because I heard some noise in the back. I thought it was you.
1: Me? I never returned to the cottage.
2: I know it. It was a louse named Bobesco. I got him all right. With the very sword he was after. The little number right here in my hand. He was competition. So were you, sweets, except that I doped your angle a long time ago.
1: What do you mean?
2: Well, Voss told you something before he died in Manila. I stopped after I ran, Doll. I even came back. I saw you go for his billfold. Saw him mumble something. When I ran into you again here in L.A., I knew you were swinging in the dark. It was a nice try, sweets. But you missed. Now, give me the sheet. These two belong together. Come on, hand it over. You don't want me to be rough to you, Doll.
1: No. Here it is.
2: Well, that's better. Like I said, they belong together. That's funny. It should fit it.
1: What are you laughing at?
2: The answer, sweet, is a slip of paper with a list of people on it. I think it's crumpled in the bottom of the sheet here, and that's why the sword won't go all the way home. Yeah, here it is.
1: A piece of paper.
2: A valuable piece of paper.
0: Sure, names and numbers of all the players. What? That's it.
1: Marlo. Marlo, he's dead, isn't he?
0: Yeah. He's about as dead as a guy named Eugene Voss was last week on a sidewalk in Manila. Or the party called Ibesco.
1: What is it?
0: Turner's dead, but I don't think his partner is.
1: Marlo, you thought I was his partner.
0: Hmm? Oh, yes, yes, and I thought wrong, Claire. Well, now I got a little more to go on. I'll see you, honey.
1: Oh, no, wait. What am I supposed to do? Call the police and explain it all away as a practical joke? Oh, Marlo, have a heart. Where are you going?
0: Back to my client, little dreamer. I think you can give me a line on that partner. Be good. An hour plus driving slowly back to the transplanted world on Crestline Drive, and all the way I kept adding and subtracting all the screwball figures I'd run into, hoping that someplace I'd find a mistake. But when I was there through the junior jungle and standing at the front door, I knew that my hunch was right.
3: Marlo, you got the sword?
0: The sword and sheath alike, Mr. Pound, are in my car. Also, I got news. The Vesco's dead.
3: I'm not sorry.
0: So is Turner.
3: I don't know any Turner. But why haven't you brought the sword and sheath in with you?
0: Because they don't count, Mr. Palm. There wasn't any code in the pattern on either one. The answer was a slip of paper jammed down in the sheath. Here. Is that what we're after?
3: Let me see. Yes. Yes, Marlo, this is it. Oh, I knew he wouldn't fail me. I knew Boss was loyal. I knew it.
0: Oh, better than that, Mr. Pound. You counted on it. And don't move a finger, Happy. It's a great night for killing. Now, go on. Into the study. We're going to use the phone.
3: Marlo, you're insane.
0: Sure I am. So much so that I let the hairs from an affectionate Siamese cat change my mind. About everything. Keep moving.
3: The cat? What do you mean?
0: I mean the Turner who shot Eugene Voss in Manila, who murdered Bebesco out at the beach, who I just killed before he could kill me, had white hairs from a molting white Siamese cat all over his suit. The same kind of white hairs I got on mine when Shushu rubbed against me. Now go on, open that door. In other words, Pound, Turner was a friend here, not foe, and from there on in it all figures. Or do you still think I'm insane?
3: Yes, I... No, Marlo, you're right.
0: You bet I'm right.
3: Turner was in this with me. A partner, you might say. You see, I knew that Eugene Voss was worried about competitors.
0: Like Bebesco, go on.
3: Well, I knew that Voss would see I got his client's list, the pearl dealers, if his life was really in danger.
0: That gave you a brilliant idea. Put his life in danger. So you sent Turner to Manila to kill Voss once the list was on its way. Oh, how neat. Tell me, clean cut, why didn't you let Turner know about the sword at once?
3: Because he was tricked. Voss planted a fake list at his hotel, hoping that Turner would find it and go his merry way, which Turner did. He didn't know it was fake until he arrived here this morning.
0: Which, of course, didn't affect the scheduled murder. Nice and thorough, aren't you? Or have you left out some little detail I should know, like why you bothered having Turner get mixed up in this at all tonight? I would have brought the sword and sheath back for you without him.
3: I know you would, Marlo. That's why I hired you. But I also knew that there was a good chance that in finding the sword, you would also find that I deal in opium, not pearl.
0: In opium? Oh, fine. And Turner was right behind me all the way, ready to kill me if I found that out from say, Bebesco, huh?
3: Precisely. Yeah. Turner was right behind you, Marlo. Even as Heidecki is right behind you now.
0: Why,
3: in the dark. You fool. Why do you think I kept talking here, kept confessing? Speak up, Heidecki. Heidecki, talk.
4: He can't, Mr. Pound.
3: What?
4: Heidecki is very unconscious.
3: What?
4: I hit him with a face. A Filipino face.
3: No, you're lying. Heidecki! Heidecki!
0: Hold it!
3: Oh, my leg!
1: Oh. Marlo, you've got him. Marlo!
0: What's the matter?
1: Behind the curtain.
0: There's nothing there, honey. Huh? Nothing more than a friendly cat named Shushu.

0: took a long time. It always does. But finally, the police in Los Angeles and the police in Manila knew exactly who had done what to whom and why. All of which left Henry Pound, the vicious little character who wouldn't even recognize honor among thieves, with a short, unpleasant future. And I thought about him and every rotten thing he'd done as I walked through his imported island jungle to my car. I thought about him and Bibesco, about Turner, the houseboy, about Eugene Voss, and I didn't think about Claire Saunders until I got to my car. I was in behind the wheel, headlights on. The words were written in lipstick the length and breadth of my windshield.
1: Still, dear, I stepped out when nobody was looking. But don't fret. Because from here on out, I'm going to be very good. I've learned my lesson. P.S. My plane doesn't leave until morning. Would you like to help me
0: wait for it at the airport cafe. They have good food and they're open all night. Claire. Airport cafe. It's an hour's drive. Unless I hurry.

0: adventures of Philip Marlowe, bringing you Raymond Chandler's most famous character, star Gerald Moore, are produced and directed by Nolan McDonnell and are written for radio by Robert Mitchell and Gene Levitt. Gerald Moore can currently be seen starring in Republic's The Blonde Bandit. Featured in our cast were Gene Bates, Junius Matthews, Barney Phillips, Byron Kane, Paul Fries, and Anthony Barrett. The special music is composed and conducted by Richard Arant. Be sure and be with us again next week when Philip Marlowe says...
1: This time an old Spanish woman who cared, a redhead and a mink who didn't, and a green suede button beside a corpse, all led me to a wounded man with a gun in his hand, cornered on a warehouse roof.

now, stay tuned for Pursuit, which follows immediately on most of these same CBS stations. 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

0: Get this and get it straight. Crime is a sucker's road, and those who travel it wind up in the gutter, the prison of the grave. This time, an old Spanish woman who cared. A red-headed mink who didn't, and a green suede button beside a corpse. All led me to a wounded man with a gun in his hand, cornered on a warehouse roof. It happened like this.
1: From the pen of Raymond Chandler, outstanding author of crime fiction, comes his most famous character in The Adventures of Philip Marlowe. Now, with Gerald Moore, starred as Philip Marlowe, we bring you tonight's transcribed story, The Man on the Roof.

0: You got him the last time. Yes, there he goes.
1: There he goes, Mooney, up there. The iron ladder leads to the rope. Let him have it. Put in a call for tear gas launchers. We'll use them from the roof across the street.
0: It'll take a half hour.
1: He isn't going anyplace. Go ahead, Mooney.
0: Okay, Lieutenant. Hey, here comes Marlowe.
1: About time I want to talk to him. Mooney! On the roof. He's on the edge there. Fire, Mooney!
2: Matthews,
1: hold it. Mooney, don't shoot again.
2: What are you talking about, Marlowe? He's a killer. He's armed and dangerous.
1: Listen to me.
2: What do you want us to do? Call him and send him home without a supper?
1: Matthews, I'm going up after him.
2: No, you're not, Marlowe. Come here.
1: Let go of me, Matthews.
2: Listen, Marlowe. Nobody goes up there. We're going to gas him out. Go on, Mooney. Call for launchers.
1: Matthews, please, listen to me, will you?
2: Oh, why not? Tell me the whole story. We got nothing but time till we get here with the one.
1: Please, Matthews, quit kidding. Nobody is kidding, Mono.
2: That boy up there is a killer.
0: Keep watching that roof, Becker. You make it curious.
2: Well, Mono, this story you've got.
1: About 10 minutes ago,
2: at
1: Matthews.
2: At the beginning, Mono. Go on, Phil.
1: I'm trying
2: we'll
1: to.
2: Start at the front. I'm a sucker for detail. You've got a half hour before the tear gas arrives.
1: Okay, Matthews, I'll start at the front and skip nothing.
2: Right.
1: I'll start where it started 4 hours ago at 5 o'clock this evening, some 15 miles from here on the outskirts of a little town of San Fernando. A telephone call from a woman whose voice had said that she was old and Spanish and very worried. It brought me out to the place. A woman named Senora Andrade who told me that her only boy was heading for a lot of trouble and that I had to stop her. The Andrade home stood out like a thoroughbred alongside the milkman's horse in comparison to the other houses squatting on the sun-baked soil. The Senora herself, at maybe 60, and in a cheap black cotton dress, a lace shawl, and homemade slippers, was the tidiest person I'd ever seen. When she bowed from the waist in graceful greeting, I saw a single small ivory comb was the only thing holding a mass of long gray hair in one neat bundle.
3: Senor Marlowe, you will excuse me if I do not extend you the hospitality of my house, but Pedro... Pete likes to be named... He's already gone. There is no wasting time.
1: Of course. Pete, your son, Senora, huh?
3: He, and a good boy, Senor Marlowe. Here. Here is a photograph of him. It is taken only a week ago on his 25th birthday.
1: Really?
3: He was so proud of that green jacket I made for him. It was suede and flashing, he said. Flashing like something the rich Mr. Alex Brucher would wear. He has it on every day since then, even today.
1: Alex Brucher, who's that, Mrs. Andrade?
3: Senor who owns the warehouse for furs in Los Angeles.
1: Oh?
3: Number 12, Commercial Street. It's where my Pete worked until 2 days ago, when the trouble started.
1: Well, what happened, Senora?
3: It was during his lunchtime. He was eating from a meal I made for him like he always does and talking to a stranger, some... How you say, Senor? A man with no job all the time, eh?
1: A bum, a hobo, a loafer?
3: Loafer, see. He was just telling me how he was telling him to find the railroad yards. That, Senor, is where the trouble began. Oh, please, Senor Marlowe, you will have a chair there.
1: Oh, yes, thanks. Now, tell me, Senora, this trouble. Surely giving instructions to a loafer, as you say, didn't start it.
3: Oh, but it did. After the lunch hour, the foreman, a Senor Connor, questioned Pedro about this loafer. And when my boy said that the man was only asking for the railroad yards, this Senor Connor said he was a liar, that Pedro was giving out information about the shipments of furs, that he was fired, discharged.
1: Just like that?
3: Let's see, Senor, after 2 years of good, hard work. You see, Senor Marlowe, Pedro tells me that Senor Alex Brucher has been having his shipments of furs stolen on the road.
1: Hijacked?
3: Hijacked. And it is this reason why Pedro is fired.
1: You want me to prove to Mr. Alex Brucher that Pete had nothing to do with his hijacking, huh? Get his job back, is that
3: it? No, senor. It is too late.
1: Why too late?
3: Pedro already went down there this morning to do that.
1: Oh.
3: He went and told Senor Connor that he had nothing to do with the hijack. And more. He told him, Senor Marlowe, that he was fired because of Helen Castile.
1: Who's that?
3: The pretty girl who for a short time now works in Senor Brucher's office.
1: Well, then I don't understand, Senora.
3: This Helen Castile and my boy are falling in love. But Senor Brucher also likes this girl.
1: Oh. What happened when Pete told this to Mr. Brucher?
3: He never did. Before he even got to speak to Senor Brucher, that devil man, Senor Connor, and some other men beat him. Cut his face, blood on his arms. his clothing torn. He came home just before I called to you. Almost dead, senor.
1: Oh, I'm sorry. Well, how about now?
3: No, senor Marlo. Pedro has gone back. Revenge in his heart. That is why you must stop him. Senor, senor, you must bring him home before he kills. Before it is so late.
1: Take it easy.
3: No, I'm not thought.
1: No, take it easy, pobre senor. Tito. Don't worry. I'm sure I can bring him back. Positive.
3: Oh, gracias, senor.
1: It's all right. It's all right.
3: Here, senor, in this tent. I have money. 19, maybe more dollars here. You take it.
1: No. Not yet, Mrs. Andrade. I don't think it'll cost that much. We'll see, huh? Goodbye, senora. It was an hour's drive to the Brucher Fug Company warehouse on Commercial Street in downtown L.A. I started up a long cement ramp that led to a glass cage in a far corner of the warehouse marked office. It was just about the end of a working day. And when I was next to the door, let it enter, a bell someplace said that the end had arrived. You could tell the way everyone's spirits went up. Everyone except the girl inside, half leaning on a file cabinet. I figured she was Helen Castile until I got closer. The on-fire red hair and green eyes with hat and shoes to match could have gotten by. But the coat she wore was mink. So was the attitude. That would never take shorthand for 40 bucks a week. Things just couldn't get that tough.
4: Hello. You look like you lost something.
1: Oh, is Helen still here, Helen Castile?
4: Gone to powder her nose. Maybe back before she leaves for the day. May not. I don't know.
1: Oh.
4: You a friend of hers?
1: No, Pete Andrade's.
4: Never heard of him. Got a life.
1: Oh.
4: Please.
1: Sure. Now, tell me, Miss...
4: Haynes, Corey Haynes. You?
1: Marlowe, Philip Marlowe. Miss Haynes, is Alex Brucher around?
4: Mm-mm. Home packing. He's going out of town. He does every other week. Important business?
1: No, I just wanted to chat with him a while.
4: Oh, Connor, is Aris's car Gaston ready for me?
5: Yeah, it's ready. It's ready, Miss Haynes. Here are the keys.
4: Thank you. And, Connor, please, stop wishing I were dead, will you? I can feel it, and it gives me the creeps.
5: Oh, I'm so sorry, Miss Haynes, but, well, maybe we won't be seeing so much of one another so soon.
4: If you mean Helen Castile, Connor, she's a great secretary, period.
5: Yeah. How are you, Mr.?
4: Marlowe.
5: Mr. Marlowe.
1: I'm a friend of Pete Andrade's. I
5: just said enough, mister. Almost too much.
1: Now, wait a minute, Connor.
5: What for? A lot of hot air? Listen, Marlowe, we've been running into all kinds of trouble around here. Hijacking, short shipments, misdirected cargoes, the works.
1: So?
5: So it all adds up to somebody on the inside helping somebody on the outside, and that ain't good. Now, take my advice, brother. Get your long nose out of this place and keep it out if you don't want it bent.
4: It's the phone, Connor. If you lift it up, it'll stop that noise.
5: Very funny. Hello. Oh, hello, Mr. Brucher. Yeah. Yeah, okay, I got it.
1: Charming fella, isn't he?
5: He'll be down here in a couple hours and I'm to wait. Check. Check, Mr. Brucher. Goodbye.
4: His master's voice.
5: Very funny again. You'd better let me have the keys back, Miss Haynes. The boss isn't going out of town after all. He'll probably want his car.
4: And I'll probably give it to him myself after I've run a few errands I have in mind. Goodbye, Mr. Marlowe. I hope we meet again in more pleasant surroundings.
1: You two go to rival schools, Connor?
5: Get out of here, Marlowe. Get out before you get the same treatment your friend Pete Andrade got.
1: Oh, you've got to be kidding. You wouldn't do that to me, Connor. I'm not in love with Helen Castile. That goes for you, too, in spades.
6: Hey. Hey, you, Mr. Marlowe.
1: What?
6: Over here behind the crates.
4: I don't want Connor to see us. I'm Helen Castile.
1: How do you know who I am?
4: There's an intercom phone in the office you just left.
1: Yeah, I see what you mean.
4: I knew Pete was in some trouble. I hadn't heard from him in 2 days. Mr. Marlowe, what they've done to him is terrible. How do you know about it? Did Pete come to you?
1: No, his mother hired me. I'm a private detective, which, Helen brings up a sharp point. Are you sure you're not playing both sides, baby?
4: Well, you...
1: All right, save it. That's all I wanted to know.
4: What do you want? You mean you just said that to see how I'd act?
1: Well, I had to be sure. After all, you're still working for Alex Brucher.
4: Not anymore. I only stayed on before this because I didn't want Pete to be fired.
1: Hold it. I think we've got company. It
4: could be rats. There's some around.
1: Yeah, with and without brass knucks. Now listen, honey, for everybody's good, I don't want Pete mixing with Alex Brucher. Now, before you get out of here, tell me fast, where does the boss live?
4: 41 West Adams Boulevard.
1: 41 West, okay. Now go. I'll cover you till you're clear of the place. Go on.
4: All right, my car's across the street. If you need any help later, Mr.
1: Marlowe. Get going. That rat may have friends.
4: Okay. Goodbye, Mr. Marlowe.
1: Helen got to the front gate, out into her car and away without anybody bothering her. And a couple of minutes later, I covered the same smooth course, and I was beginning to believe that the rats were just that, except that when I was in behind the wheel of my coupe and heading for Adams Boulevard, I picked up a pair of headlights in my rearview mirror, which for the next 40 minutes have zigzagged, stuck like they were painted there. But finally, a traffic jam gave me all the break I needed, and a sharp right turn, followed by a lot of speed, left me free and once again on my way to West Adams Boulevard. The place was turn-of-the-century stone block mansion, but the rest of the neighborhood had gone slumming a long time ago. I was about to try the knocker when I noticed a thin slice of pale light that said the front door wasn't closed all the way. I started in, edging toward the sick light that came from a single lamp in what used to be called the library. And then suddenly I saw him. A man in a smoking jacket, lavishly monogrammed AB, his face beaten raw, his clothing almost shredded, blood clotted thick on the back of his head. Was dead in the corner of the room. Next to the body was a heavy marble lamp base, also bloody. Inches from that, I found something that might as well have been Pete Andrade's calling card. A button made of green suede I had in my pocket just before the company spoke up.
5: Don't go for your gun, Marlowe. That'd leave us even. So the kid finally made it, huh?
1: Maybe. Maybe I did it, Connor.
5: Nuts. You just came in, I know. I was waiting outside. The jerk I had on your trail lost you. I figured I'd better leave the office, but quick, I figured right. But tell me, Marlowe, just so I score 100%, what's your angle?
1: The Andrade kid's mother. If a private detective was working for us, she was afraid of this.
5: Oh, no, stop. The sentiment's killing me.
1: I wish something would. Now, let's call the police.
5: Not so fast.
1: What do you mean?
5: I've already got the rest of my figuring done. But now the kid should be at his girlfriend Helen's flat. I know where it is, and that's where I'm going. You see, Marlowe, I want to be a hero. I want to bring the kid in. Understand?
1: Oh, sure, sure. Real easy. You want to bring him in dead. That way nobody even mentions the beating you gave him on Brucher's orders. Because he wouldn't stay away from Helen. That way you're clean.
5: Exactly. Clean as a whistle. Except for you and your big mouth. Now stand still, peeper. I want to whisper something in your ear.

0: In just a moment, the second act of Philip Marlowe. But first, you're going to think the laughter of April Fool's Day came late when you listen to CBS this Wednesday night, for it's going to be one of the craziest, merriest, maddest nights of entertainment you've ever heard. Bing Crosby will be playing host to Arthur Godfrey and Perry Como. And even though lots of singing is promised from all three, who knows what's going to happen when the gags start flying. Groucho Marx and Burns and Allen will also be on hand with their famous fun shows this Wednesday. These great stars will be here on most of these same CBS stations. Burns and Allen, Groucho Marx, and Arthur Godfrey and Perry Como as Bing Crosby's guests. Now with our star, Gerald Moore, we return to the second act of Philip Marlowe and tonight's story, The Man on the Roof.
1: Carter told me with a .38 wrapped in his thick fist, I figured I'd better do something about him and do it fast. I waited until he walked around Bruce's body on the floor and it was out of his line of vision, and I pointed at it.
2: Connor, look. Look, he's moving.
3: What's that?
2: Hey! Oh. And wait a second. Now let's throw your gun out of the conversation. We'll start over. Come on, get up.
3: Get your hands off. Get them off, you crummy!
2: Look, Heavy, I'm going to get an answer out of you one way or another. Make it easy on yourself. Now get up. I said get up.
3: Oh. All right. All right, boys. You win this round.
1: That's better.
3: What do you want to know?
1: Helen Castile's address.
3: She's got her room. No, number 4, 3200 Crenshaw.
2: Hey,
1: so long, muscles. I knew there wasn't much more I could do for a desperate hothead named Pete Andrade. He'd already done too much for himself in the wrong direction. I drove down Adams until I'd cooled off enough to call the police. Then I stopped at a phone booth and gave Homicide a fast rundown on Alex Bruce's murder. But I hung up before they could ask me Senora Andrade's address in San Fernando or Helen Castile's place on Crenshaw. Because there were two women I wanted to talk to alone before the police moved in. After that, I drove out to Crenshaw and found the number 3200. Room 4 was at the far end of a half-lit hall. And there were voices inside. One was Helen's. The other was Pete Andrade. I reached for my gun.
4: I went out of my head, Helen. I must have hit him 9 or 10 times hard.
5: What are we going to do?
4: I don't know. I've got to think.
1: It's a little late for thinking, Pete.
4: Who are you?
5: He's a private detective.
1: Yeah, I'm working for your mother. I was up until I left Bruce's place. He's dead, Pete.
5: Oh, Pete.
4: Oh, no. I didn't mean to kill him. But I'm not sorry.
1: I want you to come along with me, Pete. Quietly. Turn yourself in.
5: No.
2: Get away from me. Stop it. Move, you little.
5: You gun.
4: Got it. Don't move, Marlo. Don't move or I'll shoot.
1: You crazy fool.
5: I knew you wouldn't shoot me, Marlo.
1: Next time you'll be surprised.
5: There won't be a next time. We're going to get away. It's our only chance now.
1: Haven't got a chance if you run. You'll be dogged every minute of your short lives. You'll wind up full of bullets in the dark. You'll be running down a blind alley and it starts right there with that door. Don't be suckered.
4: Shut up. We're going to try it, Marlo.
5: And we'll make it. We've got to have money, Pete.
4: Yeah, and I know where to get it, too. Brewster always kept plenty of petty cash in the office at the warehouse. I'll take that.
1: What about the watchman, Pete? Are you going to keep on killing?
5: Pete, listen. You can get in quietly with Brewster's keys. Corey Haynes has them. The office keys are in the same ring as the car keys. She always borrows them when she uses his car, and she's got it tonight.
4: Well, I'll get them from her. Where does she live?
5: Out on Orange Drive. 210, I think.
1: Will you listen to me a minute? You're heading for the original dead end, both of you. Why don't you give yourselves a break?
5: Now, what do you call a break, Marlo? Pete rotting in some prison until we're both too old to care? I'd rather have the bullet.
4: Let's get him out of here. That closet will do. Go on, Marlo, inside. Move.
1: Sure, sure. What are you waiting for? Go on, close it.
4: I know what you tried to do for my mother, Marlo, and for Helen and me. I'm sorry it couldn't work out. Thanks, anyway.
1: Nuts.
4: I'm leaving, Helen.
5: I'm ready.
4: You're not coming. You're staying here.
5: What?
4: Marlo was right. This is a blind alley, a dead end, and I won't take you in.
5: No, Pete, I'm going with you.
4: No, you're not. Stay back. I mean it.
5: Please.
4: Stay back, I said. Pete.
1: Helen. Helen, unlock this door. We still may be able to stop it.
5: I'm playing this my way now, Marlo. You can stay where you are.
1: Helen, don't you understand? I'm on your side.
5: I'm going with him whether he wants me or not. So long, Marlo.
1: Happy landings, baby. door gave up before I did, but only because it was older by several years. I got out of the house and kept ahead of the speed limit all the way to Orange Drive and figured for what it was worth that I'd cut Pete's lead down to a scant 10 minutes. I parked in front of a Spudnut coffee shop on the corner and walked down to 210. By the time I got within knocking distance of Corey Haynes' front door, I could see that the only light in the place was spilling out of the sunken double garage that housed the new gray Nash. But when I moved closer, I knew that 10 minutes was all that Pete Andrade had needed. Corey was sprawled out on the grease-spattered concrete floor and very still. Very still. And standing limply against the wall was Helen Castile, staring down at the redhead with a pair of hopeless eyes that seemed already half dead. As I walked down the ramp, she heard me and looked up.
5: I knew you'd get here. I don't care enough.
1: We're both late, is that it?
5: Yeah. I didn't see him. He was already gone when I got here. Found her like that.
1: Then he must have gotten the keys.
5: Yes, from her purse. I see it over there.
1: Uh-huh. Why didn't you follow him? You knew where he was heading.
5: I couldn't. When I saw her there, I just couldn't, because I think she's dead, too.
1: No, no. She isn't dead.
5: You mean she's just out?
1: Yeah. A long way out, but not dead. From the looks of things, she must have put up quite a scrap. Maybe she... Wait a minute.
5: What?
1: There's something screwy here.
5: Oh, Miss Corey! Miss Corey, what's happened?
1: Who are you?
5: Miss Corey's maid. What's happened to her?
1: She's unconscious.
5: Oh, this is terrible. She knew there was going to be trouble. I swear she didn't. Miss Corey, honey, speak.
1: How do you know that?
5: Because she was worried. She told me 4 or 5 times she was going to stay in all evening, like she was expecting somebody.
1: Sure, sure. It figures all the way. Look here. Are you sure this is her purse?
5: It certainly is. Was she robbed?
1: Not exactly, but... Oh, yeah. This clinches it. Now, look, call an ambulance right away. Get Corey into a hospital and hurry.
5: Oh, yes, sir.
1: Helen, you stay here with her. Don't leave, understand?
5: Oh.
1: I'll see you. And that's it, Matthews. That's why I broke a few speed laws getting from Corey's garage down here to the warehouse. Because I had to find Pete and tell him before it was too late.
2: I'm still not sure you made it, Marlowe.
1: Look, this was dropped near Bruch's body. I just saw the mate threw it in Corey Haynes' garage.
2: Look, that's not conclusive.
1: No, but these are. The papers I pulled out of her purse, take a look at them. Go ahead. One glance will tell you where they came from and why. You get it, don't you, Lieutenant?
2: Yeah, I get it. Certainly I get it. What a rotten setup.
1: Well, then you got to let me go up that fire escape and talk to him. He'll listen to me, Matthews. I know he will.
2: I told you once before, Phil, he's been hit and he's cornered up there. It's driven him haywire. He'll probably blow the top of your head off. But... Go ahead. Go on up and try it. I'll pass the word.
1: I walked across the street and started up the fire escape. I knew Pete Andrade from someplace in the shadows on the roof was watching me every inch of the way. But I climbed up to the fourth floor before I spotted him. His head inched out over the ledge. My own .38 in his hand. I went on to the fifth floor and started up the ladder to the roof when it came.
6: Stop there. That's close enough.
1: It's Marlowe, Pete.
6: I know. That's the only reason you got this far. You got lots of nerve, Marlowe.
1: Pete! I didn't bring a gun. Because I just came to ask you a question. Nothing else.
6: A question?
1: Yeah. A big one. Did you use anything on Brucher except your fist, Pete?
6: No. Why? What's the difference?
1: Plenty. I don't think you killed Brucher.
6: What? Is this a trick?
1: No. Look, Pete, no trick. Look at this. I found this green suede button near Brucher's body. I thought it came from your jacket, but it didn't. It was torn from a pair of green suede shoes that Corey Haynes had on tonight.
6: Corey Haynes? I don't get you.
1: It means, first, she's a liar. That she saw Brucher tonight. It means she got there after you did. Probably found him unconscious where you'd left him and finished the job with a heavy marble lamp base.
6: You're crazy. This is a trick. Why would she kill him? They were going together.
1: They had been. Until Brucher got interested in Helen.
6: Yeah?
1: After that, Corey was on the way out, and she knew it. She decided to get all she could out of him while she had the chance.
6: Go on.
1: Every time she borrowed his car, she used the keys to get into the office, steal information out of the files, and sell it. She was the informer.
6: That theme.
1: I'm coming up, Pete.
6: How do you know all this?
1: I found some papers to prove it in her purse. She was in a tough spot when Brucher changed his mind about leaving town tonight.
6: Yeah?
2: She had to get the papers back in the files or Brucher would discover they were missing. But Connor staying in the office prevented it. So she was trapped.
6: I see.
2: When she saw a chance to kill Brucher and have you blamed for it, she grabbed at it. Are you convinced, kid?
6: I almost shot you, Marlo. Why did you take such a risk and climb up here?
1: Because your mother has some ideas that I wouldn't like to see her lose, Pete. Also, I wanted my gun back. Well, do I get it?
6: Yeah. You bet. Here. And thanks, Marlo. I feel so good now. I guess I can.
1: That's just how you feel, kid. I don't climb fire escapes like this every night.

0: was a long, long time before all the scattered reports were in. Before the doctor in the prison ward had said that Pete would be okay, and before Corey Haynes had put a wobbly signature to a full confession of murder. And still another hour went by as I drove out across the wide, flat valley to San Fernando, where the profile of the hills in the east had already begun to show against the gray dawn rising behind them. When I stopped in front of the little house and went up to the door, Senora Andrade was there on the porch. She'd waited all night. Her expression didn't change when I told her all that had happened. Didn't change, actually, until I was finally ready to leave. Then she put out her hand and took my arm. And the lines of worry in her face softened.
1: Senor Marlo, last night I had but one son. Now this morning I have two. In my heart, you will always have a home. I am grateful. Gracias.
0: She was most welcome.

0: The Adventures of Philip Marlowe, bringing you Raymond Chandler's most famous character, star Gerald Moore, are produced, directed, and transcribed by Norman McDonald, and are written for radio by Robert Mitchell and Gene Levitt. Gerald Moore may currently be seen starring in Republic's The Blonde Bandit. Featured in our cast tonight were Virginia Gregg, Jack Edwards, Lillian Byeff, Doris Singleton, and Jack Crucian. Detective Lieutenant Matthews is played by Larry Dobkin. The special music is composed and conducted by Richard Arant. Be sure and be with us again next week when Philip Marlowe says...
1: This time a platinum wristwatch, a body on a lonely strip of beach, and a case of heart failure in a Beverly Hills garage. All added up.

When disaster strikes, the Red Cross is on the spot to give relief in the emergency. But its work does not end when the wind dies down, the fire is out, or the flood recedes. It goes on in many different ways, helping to restore people to their normal way of living. The Red Cross is a great humanitarian service in which you have a very direct part, because the funds which are used are the contributions which you make to the Red Cross, and they are funds used in a common sense program that ensures the most good for the most people. Red Cross disaster relief and rehabilitation is one of the great reasons why we must keep our Red Cross ready. All may help. Give now to the 1950 Red Cross Fund. Remember, whatever you gave before, this year, add a quarter more. This is Roy Rowan speaking. Now stay tuned for Pursuit, which follows immediately over most of these same CBS stations. 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

0: Get this and get it straight. Crime is a sucker's road, and those who travel it wind up in the gutter, the prison, or the grave. This time, a platinum wristwatch, a body on a lonely strip of beach, and a case of heart failure in a Beverly Hills garage all added up to blackmail, 25 years old. And a killer who would never be caught. It happened like this.
1: From the pen of Raymond Chandler, outstanding author of crime fiction, comes his most famous character in The Adventures of Philip Marlowe. In just a moment, tonight's story. But first, a message from the Ford dealers of America.
2: The whole country's talking about the great 1950 Ford. Listen to what Mr. Carl Moore of Kingston, Pennsylvania, one of more than 420,000 delighted owners, says about his new Ford.
3: I leave my car out on the street a lot in winter, but you'd never know it to look at my 50 Ford's paint job. It's still as new-looking as when I bought it. I'll never stop wondering how Ford can sell a car that stands up so well for so little money. And speaking of getting a lot of little money, my Ford gives me up to 22 miles to a gallon of gas.
2: Yes, it's hard for Ford owners to keep the good news to themselves. The news about the economy of the big new Ford. From its low initial price to its high resale value. 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Ford is a real economy buy. But prove it for yourself. 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And he'll be glad to have you test drive the big 1950 Ford in your own way.
1: And now we bring you tonight's exciting story, The Anniversary Gift.

0: We turn left at the next corner, cabbie.
1: Okay. Boy, this Beverly Hills in the sunny afternoon is really something, ain't it?
0: Yeah.
1: Wide streets, classy homes. Boy, these jokers got it made. Some life. Nothing ever gets to them to bother them except the income tax, maybe. Yep. Here it is, mister. 8834 Beverly Road. What a joint.
0: Yeah. Wait for me, huh?
1: Sure, mister.
0: The door was answered by a girl of about 16, a tall, slender girl with dark eyes, too deep for her years.
2: Oh, come in, won't you? I believe Dad's expecting you.
0: She led me across a living room as dignified as the lobby of a bank to a door that she opened.
2: If you'll wait here in the library, I'll tell Dad you've come.
0: The library of Stanley Towner, my new client, was as somber as his living room, except for one thing. Over a fireplace that half-filled one wall was a life-size portrait of a woman, a most beautiful.

0: beautiful woman. Could have been a painting of what the girl who had just left would look like in another 25 years. I was still staring at the picture when Stanley Tarner came in.
1: That's a portrait of Margaret, my wife. We lost her 1 week ago today.
0: I'm sorry, Mr. Tarner.
1: Well, we'd been expecting it for over a year. The doctors had warned us, but even when you're braced for a blow like that, it...
0: Yes, I know what you mean.
1: It was her heart, Marlowe. She was coming home from a shopping trip in Westwood last Tuesday evening when it happened. She had her own car and was just pulling into the garage here when the attack seized her. Catherine, my daughter, and I both heard her car hit the garage wall. We ran out and found her. The doctor did everything possible. Wednesday morning, she was dead. I'm sorry.
0: It's all right, Mr. Tarner.
1: I must tell you all this because the reason I called you here has to do with Margaret's death.
0: I don't understand.
1: I've got to get Margaret's watch back.
0: A what? A watch?
1: Yes, a wristwatch. It's, I'll try to explain. I loved my wife very deeply, Marlowe. Now that I've lost her, the most important thing in the world to me is the preservation of her memory. Can you understand that?
0: Well, it's natural that you'd cling to things that remind you of her, Mr. Tarner. Now what about the watch?
1: It's lost. Somewhere in Camino Beach. You know where that is?
0: Yes, a few miles below Redondo.
1: Yes, that's right. The day Margaret died, I had taken her watch with me to have it repaired. I went down the coast on some business, and on the way back, I stopped at Camino Beach for lunch, a place called the Trade Winds.
0: You had the watch with you when you went in?
1: Yes, in my overcoat pocket. I came out and got in my car and was halfway back to my office before I realized it was gone. I've got to get it back, Marlowe.
0: How much is it worth?
1: In cash, about $500, but to me, now, it's worth 20 times that.
0: What's the watch like?
1: It's a Benrus, platinum, and set with emeralds.
0: Mm-hmm.
1: I gave it to Margaret on our 20th wedding anniversary. There's an inscription on the back to Margaret from Stanley with eternal love. I know that watch is somewhere in Camino Beach. Can you find it and bring it back here to me?
0: There's nothing more you can tell me?
1: Unfortunately, that's all there is.
0: I'll do my best, but I can't guarantee a thing. The cabbie waiting outside drove me back to the gas station on Wiltshire, where I picked up my own car, fresh off the grease rack, and headed for the ocean and the sunset. It was getting dark by the time I reached Camino Beach, a rickety, salt-cake little town jumbled in between the highway and the surf. Yeah, my first stop was the Tradewinds Cafe, a waterfront shack on spindly legs standing knee-deep in a smelly backwash. It only took 10 minutes to find that there was nothing there for me. After that, I drew a blank at each of the three hock shops in town. Wound up an hour and a half later, no farther than the sidewalk curb, where I watched a traffic cop brand my tire with his parking marker. Plant a heavy foot on my bumper to steady his bike and light a cigarette.
2: Hiya. Is your car?
0: Yeah. What is it? Am I overparked?
2: Nope, not yet. Just borrowing your bumper a minute. Mine?
0: Of course not. Got a lot of scratches already. Say, that's a fancy chalk label you put on the side of that tire there. Z. The mark of Zorro, huh?
2: No, the mark of Ziegler. That's me. This little thing I worked out to add a personal touch to my business. You're a stranger around here, aren't you?
0: Yeah, from L.A.
2: Uh-huh. Saw you coming out of the pawn shop there. You don't look like the type.
0: Well, I'm not, as long as my luck holds. Actually, a friend of mine lost a wristwatch here in town. I'm trying to locate it.
2: Pretty good watch, is it?
0: Yeah, good enough. The really tough part is that it has a very big sentimental value. I've tried all three of the pawn shops in town, but no dice.
2: You know, if I had a friend who'd lost a good watch, I think I'd check in at Sean's bicycle shop on 3rd Street.
0: Well, thanks a lot, Ziegler.
2: Don't mention it. Oh, incidentally, I wouldn't bother to tell him who sent me down if I was you. So long.

0: Hello. Hello, anybody there? Hello, John?
1: What do you want? I'm closed for the night.
0: I'm interested in a lady's wristwatch, Mr. Sean.
1: Are you now? Just how does that bring you to a bicycle shop?
0: Look, we both know you're a fence, so let's not waste time on that. The watch I'm after is platinum set with emeralds and has an inscription on the back. To Margaret from Stanley with eternal love.
1: A bright sentiment, I'm sure.
0: Have you seen the watch?
1: No.
0: Look, Sean, either I beat your tongue as limber as a St. Bernard's ears, or you accept this $20 in exchange for some straight information. Peacefully. Now take your choice and take it fast.
1: $20. What kind of a choice is that? But I don't have the watch, Bucko.
0: But you have seen it.
1: Oh, 5-6 days ago, a fella brought that watch in here, wanted to know what it was worth. I said $500. He laughed in my face.
0: Who was this guy?
1: You mentioned something about $20.
0: Oh, yeah. Here. All right, now give.
1: Yeah, that's better. His name is Chip Menish. In summers, he works in the concessions in the pier. In winters, he's nothing more than a beachcomber. Lives in a little room out in the pier behind the shooting gallery, and that bucko is your $20 worth.
0: It had better be, Shane, or I'll be back for my change. The amusement pier was deserted. When I finally found the one-room shack tacked on behind the shooting gallery, it was dark and quiet. I knocked once, got no answer. So I pushed a wad of rags out of a broken pane of glass in the door, reached inside, and unsnapped the lock and went in. With a light from the one naked overhead bulb, I started through the room. On a packing crate that passed for a dresser, I found a week-old newspaper clipping. It said the body of one Leon Stice of Camino had been found on an isolated beach Wednesday morning, shot in the chest. No apparent reason. Stice was survived by his wife, Nancy, of 320 Front Street. I got real busy wondering why a bum like Chip Menashe saved old newspaper clippings of murder stories when a noise outside turned me toward the open door.
2: What are you doing, Mark White?
0: You weren't home, so I came in to wait.
2: You a cop or something?
0: No, I'm no cop, Menashe. The name's Marlowe.
2: Huh?
0: Maybe we can do business. Sit down.
2: I don't get you.
0: I collect old watches. A mutual friend sent me, Menashe.
2: Yeah?
0: I'm interested in ladies' watches particularly. Maybe something in platinum with emeralds.
2: Okay, Pally, what's the proposition?
0: Nothing until I see the merchandise. Now, how about putting it on display, huh?
2: I can't hear you, Pally.
0: Oh, come on now. Where's the watch?
2: Don't rush me, mister. Don't rush me. It'll get you nowhere.
0: All right. Make me a proposition.
2: $10,000?
0: $10,000?
2: Uh-huh.
0: You must be out of your mind.
2: Yeah, we'll see who's out of their minds. That's a very valuable watch. Maybe you better get out of here and add it all up again.
0: Yeah, maybe I'd better at that. But, Menashe, don't go away because I'll be back.
2: I won't go away. I know when I'm sitting on top of the pile.
0: As I walked away, a hunch kept whispering to me that the body of a guy named Leon Stice found on a lonely beach was somehow tied in. So I decided to pay a call on his widow. I drove down Front Street to number 320. But there was nobody home. As a matter of fact, the only sign of life on the entire block was a red neon pelican in a blue neon martini glass above the door of a bar across the street. So I walked over and went in. A couple of questions later, I found Nancy Stice sitting alone in the back. The offer to buy a drink was the only introduction I needed.
3: Sure. You can buy me a drink. Hey, Charlie.
4: Okay, Nancy.
0: I'm an old friend of your husband's, Nancy. I just heard.
3: That louse didn't have no friends.
4: Here you are, Nancy. Something for you, mister?
0: No. Here, keep
4: Thanks.
0: It.
3: Mud in your eye. Nah. I got nothing against Leon Stice. Except 25 years of living with him in a Camino Beach rat hole on nothing. That's all.
0: Any idea why he was killed?
3: For the role he was carrying.
0: Well, after what you just said, that makes no sense.
3: That's the way it was. And I didn't get one red cent of it. It was all gone when they found him.
0: Did you tell the cops he had money on him?
3: Nah. I hate cops.
0: Yeah, sure. Where did Leon get this dough?
3: It's all me ran into an old acquaintance who was staking him. Some guy named Martin Vogel who used to live here in Camino Beach years ago.
0: Martin Vogel was staking him? To what?
3: Leon said him and Vogel was going in business together. The cash was in advance. Oh, sure. He was going to be such a big shot.
0: What kind of business, Nancy?
3: Just between you and me, the only business that crummy mind of his would work on was blackmail. Take it from me. Now, how about another drink for his grief-stricken widow, huh?
0: I'll leave a buck on the bar on my way out.

0: In just a moment, the second act of Philip Marlowe. But first, a brief message from the Ford Dealers of America.
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0: Now we return to the second act of Philip Marlowe and tonight's story, The Anniversary Gift.
2: I left the Pelican Club, got into my car, and started for the local law on the chance that I could learn something more about the new question mark I'd picked up named Martin Vogel. 10 minutes later, I parked my car under the cracked globe that oozed sick purple light over a weather-beaten sign, Camino Beach Police. A fat sergeant huddled over what could have been the original teletype machine. When I presented my credentials, he jabbed a fat finger at a dirty glass door marked Captain Elvin Bush, Chief of Detectives. Inside, a small old man, neat in a clean white shirt, groomed silver hair and a gentle smile, was strapping on a shoulder holster when I put my license on his desk. When I stopped talking, he got up and extended an almost delicate hand.
3: I certainly hope we can help you, Mr. Marlowe. Martin Vogel, you say?
2: Yes, it might have been a long time ago, Captain, maybe even 25 years, if he was mixed up with the police at all. Do your records go back that far?
3: Oh, yes, by the apple crate load. And I mean that literally, Mr. Marlowe. You see, in Camino Beach, police files, fixtures, and furniture are somewhat lacking. City appropriations only go where they show. Public bird baths, statues of the mayor, and... Oh, here. This bottom crate here. Marked, let's see.
2: 1921 to 1930.
3: Figure he was arrested along in there, this Vogel?
2: Yeah, if he was arrested. Yeah, dusty, isn't it?
3: Well, the cards are alphabetical.
2: Yeah. And let's see. Riker, Rooney, Stemple.
3: By the way, Mr. Marlowe, what's your angle?
2: I'm not sure, Captain Svensson, Underway, Utterman, Vent. Vogel. Martin.
3: Got it, eh?
2: Yeah, picture and all.
3: Bring it over here in the light.
2: Yeah. Martin Vogel arrested Camino Beach Hotel May 28, 1923 on warrant for Chicago, Illinois police. Returned to Chicago, sentenced to 5 years in state penitentiary for embezzlement. Arresting officer, patrolman Elvin Bush.
3: Hmm. Picked him up myself, did I? Well, I've locked up a lot of people in the last 35 years.
2: Yeah, I guess you have it. Holy smokes.
3: Huh?
2: What? That can't be.
3: What is it, Mr. Marlowe? You look kind of pale.
2: There was no mistaking it. The time-yellowed picture of Martin Vogel made it plain. Vogel and my client, the distinguished Mr. Stanley Towner, were one and the same. That meant that Towner had lied to me and, more important, had no doubt killed Leon Stice, who was blackmailing him because he knew he was Vogel. I left Captain Bush, piled into my car, and pointed it back for the amusement pier, where one way or another I was going to get Chip Menasche to fill in a few remaining blanks for me.
4: Yeah, who is it?
2: Marlowe, Menasche. I want to talk business.
4: Okay, Marlowe. Looks like I doped it right. I thought you'd come back.
2: All right. Now get up. Now listen hard. I want the watch and the story that comes with it.
4: I told you my price. It's still 10 grand.
2: You're bluffing, Menasche. You know the watch means money, but you don't know why.
4: Yeah, Mr. Weisenhardt.
2: All right, now come on, talk.
4: Okay, quit. I'll tell you what you want. I took the watch from Leon Spice. I found him dead on the beach, quenched in his fist.
2: And the dough you're spending?
4: Was in his wallet. Let me up, will you?
2: All right. Come on. Now sit over there. Hands in your lap. School isn't out yet.
4: What money you want, Marlowe?
2: How do you tie the watch in with Stanley Towner?
4: What makes you think I did?
2: The fact that I was sent here to Camino Beach and the fact that you were ready and waiting for somebody. Well?
4: Okay. I was lucky. When I read about Stice in the papers, I also just happened to read another article, an oddity, you might say, about a woman in Beverly Hills, a rich man's wife who got a heart attack in her car just she pulled into her garage. A woman called Tana, front name Margaret, wife of a big shot broker, also called Tana, front name Stanley. I went from there. I was shrewd.
2: Yeah, genius. Okay, now give me the watch. Come on, let's have it.
4: All right, get your mitts off. Yeah. Now you're real happy, Muscles. Happy that you...
2: Hey, minute, you... Wait a minute! By the time I got to the door, he was halfway across the boardwalk to his car. But Captain Bush and his sergeant were ready and waiting. When Menashe was next to the gun he kept in his glove compartment, the spotlight on the squad car slashed through the dark, found him, and froze him in a position.
5: We've got you, Menashe. You'd better quit. Menashe, do you hear me?
4: What?
5: So you listen, Papa. Let him have it, Becker.
2: The windshield sprang into little pieces.
5: That got it. Now, come on, Becker.
2: I waited until Captain and Becker were next to the body and had lifted it off the steering wheel. And then I moved quietly along the side of the buildings as far as the squad car. There, I turned and started back toward them.
6: Hey, what happened? Oh, it's you, Captain.
3: What brings you around here, Mr. Marlowe?
2: A guy in town told me that somebody named Chip Menashe might give me a lead on Martin Vogel.
3: You won't be able to now. That's Menashe.
2: What?
3: We wanted him for a week-old stick-up murder.
2: Stick-up murder? That guy on the beach?
3: The same. Say, Becker, you find the money on him?
7: Right, some $300, Captain.
3: Good. Well, you better call for the wagon now.
7: Check.
3: Funny thing, Mr. Marlowe. One fingerprint did it.
2: Oh, how's that?
3: That guy on the beach, Leon Stice. We found his empty wallet in the sand next to him. It had an isinglass front over his driver's license with a thumbprint that wasn't his.
2: But was Chip Menashe's, huh?
3: We got on to Menashe because he was spreading a lot of dough around. Today, Becker got down here and lifted one of his prints.
2: That cinched it, huh?
3: Yes, that and the shot he just threw at me.
2: Yeah, strictly a stick-up killer who got caught.
3: Marlowe, about this Martin Vogel... You still want to let it go that the Beverly Hills police are going to get in touch?
2: I think so. Good night, Captain Bush. The ride back to Beverly Hills was an uncomfortable hour and a half, cold and empty. I was glad that I had things to do like stop and start and shift gears. It kept me from thinking too much about a lot of things and a lot of people I wish I'd never heard of. People like Stanley Towner, who I had every reason to be against, but who I was starting to pull for. Stanley Towner, a man who would start it all over again after a single mistake made 25 years ago. A man who had fought to build good things, like a comfortable home, a marriage to a woman in a painting, a 16-year-old likeness named Catherine. But Stanley Towner, who was also a killer on a lonely stretch of beach far from home, destroying something rotten who would destroy him. A killer that nobody knew about. Except me. Well, I pulled into the driveway and parked behind the car that had been Margaret's. As I got out, the light of the garage went on and the side door of the house opened. I felt almost wrong dropping my hand around the .38 in my side pocket.
8: Good evening, Mr. Marlowe. You have the watch?
2: Yeah. I had quite a tussle getting hold of it.
8: I imagined you would.
2: Menashe's dead, Mr. Towner.
8: Menashe? Who is Menashe, Mr. Marlowe?
2: The reason you hired me? The man who called you and dangled this bait? Here. You were right. It's a beautiful watch, Mr. Vogel.
8: Vogel? You know about it?
2: Yeah, they keep police files a long time. I know about everything. Except why you didn't go after the watch yourself.
8: Well, I was afraid.
2: Afraid to show yourself in the town where somebody might remember you, huh? The town in which you had committed a murder, is that it?
8: Yes, that's it exactly.
9: Dad, is that you down there?
10: Yes, dear. Me, Mr. Marlowe.
9: Well, why don't you come into the house? It's so late and it's chilly. You'll catch a death of cold out there.
10: Yes, in a while, dear. Now go back to bed.
9: All right. Good night, Dad.
10: Good night, dear.
9: Oh, Well, good night, Mr. Marlowe, and please make him do as I say, will you?
6: Yes, I will, Catherine. Good night.
11: Do you mind if we go along to the police at once, Mr. Marlowe? I'd rather she didn't know right now. Tomorrow is soon enough. And can we take your car?
6: Yeah. The lights go off out here?
11: Yes. The switch is on the garage wall over there.
6: Okay, get in.
11: All right.
6: You know, Mr. Towner, I'm sorry about Catherine and the way she's going to be hit, but... hit by this thing?
12: The switch is there on your right. On your right, Mr. Marlowe.
6: Yeah.
11: It was a very nice house.
6: Mm-hmm. Mr. Towner, you certainly loved Margaret a lot, didn't you?
11: Completely, Mr. Marlowe.
6: And her memory, too?
11: Why do you ask?
6: Something that makes me awfully happy. Mr. Towner, you didn't kill Leon Stice.
11: Marlowe, what are you saying?
6: That you never lost your wife's watch at Camino Beach. You never had it. She lost it herself. Lost it when she struggled with Leon Stice just before she killed him for your sake. For you and Catherine and everything you've worked for.
11: No, Marlowe, no.
6: Yes,
11: you...
6: Margaret had a bad heart. She knew she didn't have long to live. Also, she knew that Stice was blackmailing you. It figures, Towner. And what also figures is that you'd rather pay for a murder that you didn't commit than to have Margaret's name soiled.
11: Yes, I would. And I will. Because you can't prove any of this.
6: Correction, Mr. Towner, I can. With your wife's car there in the garage, the car in which she died on what you said was her return from Westwood.
11: Which it was?
6: No, not according to a funny little chalk mark I just saw on one tire, it wasn't. A little white Z that a policeman named Ziegler in Camino Beach makes to check on parking time. And we can go on from there. Your confession won't mean a thing.
11: But, Marlowe, it will, it will, it must. No. No, I guess it won't. I guess you can't hide the truth very often, can you?
6: No. Only once in a great while. And then, strangely enough, only when it seems like the right thing to do.
11: What do you mean? Why did you stop the motor?
6: There's one thing I haven't told you yet. The way things worked out in Camino Beach, Mr. Towner. The police there think that Menashe killed Leon Stice, and they're happy that way. They never heard of you or your wife. And I don't see why they should. Now...
11: yes.
6: I mean that nobody really knows the whole story.
11: Nobody. Except you, Marlowe.
6: Nobody, Mr. Towner. Good night.
12: Thank you, Mr. Marlowe. Good night.

0: Philip Marlowe will be back in just a moment, but first, a word from the Ford dealers of America.
1: Tonight, there are more than 420,000 enthusiastic 1950 Ford owners, and it seems as though most of them are talking about this car. Listen to what Judge Richmond B. Keach of Washington, D.C. has to say about his new Ford.
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0: Be sure and be with us again next week when Philip Marlowe says...
3: This time I was in the country where the night should have been nothing but peace and quiet. But a pair of angry eagles changed all that. One was solid gold and too close to a battered corpse. The other weighed 160 pounds and was too quick with his fists, in or out of the ring.
0: The Adventures of Philip Marlowe, bringing you Raymond Chandler's most famous character, tonight starred Bill Conrad, are produced and directed by Norman McDonald and are written for radio by Robert Mitchell and Gene Levitt. Featured in the cast were Sammy Hill, John Daner, Gene Bates, Ralph Moody, Larry Dobkin, Harry Bartell, and Edgar Berrier. The special music is composed and conducted by Richard Orant. This is Roy Rowan speaking for CBS, the Columbia Broadcasting System.

0: You have just heard a triple play from the old-time radio series, Adventures of Philip Marlowe, here on Audio Theater. Tonight's titles were The Sword of Cebu, The Man on the Roof, and The Anniversary Gift. 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This is your host, Keith, saying thanks for listening. Until then, have a good one.
1: 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Stay tuned next time for another thrilling episode. Until then, I bid you farewell.

0: Good evening. This is your hostess, Vinda Miatrix. 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Tonight's show's titles is as follows: The Big Step, The Monkey's Uncle, The Vital Statistic, and The Deep Shadow. This set of shows aired on the evenings of February 28th, March Sump, Gertine, and 21, 1950. Now, sit back and relax as The Life of Riley brings you tonight's feature momentarily. Enjoy this evening's presentation.
1: Get this and get it straight. Crime is a sucker's road, and those who travel it wind up in the gutter of the prison of the grave. This time, a friend with millions, a myopic chemist and a long-haired piano player, was thrown into panic because a brilliant young lady with a gun was taking a big step in the wrong direction. It happened like this.
2: From the pen of Raymond Chandler, outstanding author of crime fiction, comes his most famous character in The Adventures of Philip Marlowe.

0: Yes, sir, Mr. Marlowe. I always figure shoes are just like faces.
1: How's that, champ?
0: Well, they make it old and they make it wrinkled, but they're still okay as long as they got a shine on them.
1: Yeah, it keeps that right condition, huh, champ?
0: Yes, sir. Hey, let me just spank up this one again, eh?
1: Sure. Oh, come in.
2: Mr. Marlowe?
1: Yeah? That's all right. Okay, champ, I guess it does it. Here you are.
0: Oh, thank you, Mr. Marlowe. I'll see you tomorrow.
1: Right. Well, now that my shoes have a new lease on life, won't you sit down? Miss,
2: Cantor. Mrs. Betty Cantor.
1: Oh.
2: I'm a waitress at the Shelton Cafe. I need your help, Mr. Marlowe. There's something you could do for me. You free to take a case?
1: Well, I'm free, depending on the case. What is it?
2: Well, today, this friend of mine, Shirley Vitello, comes into the restaurant where I work.
1: Yeah.
2: She takes her usual table, and while she's waiting for her order, she starts reading the paper.
1: Well, it's all quiet so far, Betty.
2: Yeah, but just when I'm bringing in the tomato juice, it happens. She sees something in the paper that scares her. Scares her bad.
1: What was it, Betty? Do you know?
2: I don't know. She mutters something, and then she runs out of the place. Her face was gray like ashes. Later, I got to worrying. I called her at home, then at the lab where she works. Even her husband's studio. No luck.
1: Now, wait a minute, Betty. I don't quite get the connection. You and Shirley Vitello, I mean.
2: Oh, I don't know. We're social. We're only chummy at the restaurant. She's been eating there for years.
1: Well, that's a basis for friendship.
2: Well, about 6 months ago, I was in bad trouble. And Shirley came through with $200 when it seemed like more money than I'd ever seen.
1: Yeah.
2: It kept me and my husband together. So, you see, she means a lot to me.
1: Yeah, I see what you mean. Well, look, Bet, what was this about a lab?
2: Well, Shirley's a technician. She works as an assistant to a chemist named Softman. Abraham Softman, out on Melrose someplace.
1: Mm-hmm. What about Shirley's husband? Do you know him?
2: Gilbert? Oh, yeah. He comes in with her a lot. He's a piano composer and a real nice guy.
1: Mm.
2: He lives for his work. He's unknown now, but he's a real genius,
1: oh,
2: Shirley
1: sure,
2: says.
1: Sure.
2: She'd do anything to keep him and his music going.
1: Yeah, well, tell me, this friend of yours saw something in a paper you said that scared her. Now, that's all you know, huh?
2: Yeah. And I want you to find out why and help her. Here's $50, Mr. Marlowe. That's what you charge, ain't it?
1: More or less, yeah. By the way, Mrs. Cantor, where's your ring?
2: I sometimes take it off when I'm working.
1: You do, huh?
2: Yeah.
1: Or perhaps when you hock it to raise $50? Look, Betty, I'm a careless guy. You better hold the money, huh?
2: Oh, but Mr. Marlowe...
1: Where do the Vitellos live?
2: But Mr. Marlowe...
1: We're in a hurry, Betty, remember? Where's the address?
2: Well, it's 3140 Veteran Avenue.
1: Mm-hmm.
2: And in case you want it, Gilbert's studio is Benedict Canyon, 510. Thanks, Mr. Marlowe. And you call me at Empire 17087, huh?
1: When Betty Cantor was gone, I got in my car and drove out to Veteran Avenue. You know, she was a pathetic little creature. And with a little effort, she could have that touch and glow look. Oh, well. 3140 was one of those small but neat houses that grow like mushrooms overnight on a post-war California landscape. And it was locked, dark, and quiet. I went around to the back and started on the windows. The third one opened when I tried it. I climbed in, turned on some lights, and made the grand tour, then entered in the den. The only indication that anyone had been there all day was a current issue of the L.A. Star crumpled in the wastebasket. I pulled it out and started through it. On page 5, I found the hole where a 2-column story had been clipped out. And then somebody was at the front door. I started toward it, but changed my mind at the sound of the key in the lock. And instead moved back into the den and watched. A head that belonged on a gopher wearing a battered fedora and inch-thick glasses above a fur-colored coat peeked in. Gave the place a myopic once over and headed straight for the den. So I stepped out where he could see me.
3: I have never seen you before. What are you doing here?
1: You tell me first, Pop. I'm bigger than you are.
3: I'm Dr. Abraham Softman.
1: Softman? Oh, the chemist Shirley Vitello works for. Is that why you have a key?
3: Yes, she leaves unfinished. She leaves work here for me to pick up. It's a convenience for both of us. But now you can also explain, maybe?
1: Well, a friend thinks your assistant's in trouble. I'm trying to find out. The name's Marlowe.
3: Uh-huh. I suspected. Now I'm right.
1: What?
3: Shirley came to the laboratory late from lunch today and very much upset. She left again soon, right in the middle of our most important crimson test.
1: Your what?
3: Our crimson test.
1: Oh, yes.
3: Without one word to me, she left. Never does this happen before. In all the 5 years, she has been my loyal right hand.
1: Well, tell me, what's the nature of your research, Dr. Soffman?
3: We are developing new commercial dyes. Oh, such a beautiful crimson we have now.
1: Really?
3: She surely knows as much as I do about all of it.
1: Hmm.
3: Mr. Marlowe.
1: Hmm?
3: Was it you who opened the desk drawer there?
1: No. I didn't notice it till now. 2 boxes of .32 caliber ammunition. 9 shells gone from the top one.
3: She kept a gun there. I've seen it before. That's gone, too. What kind of trouble needs a gun, Mr. Marlowe?
1: Oh, I could think of a few. And they all say we'd better locate Shirley and soon. Now, look, Doc, I want to ask you...
3: Just one moment, please. Maybe you will know if this means anything. I found this under her work table after she left this afternoon. Is it maybe something...
1: I don't know. Let me see. Empty reservation envelope from Federal Airlines. L.A. to New York. Departure 11:35 tonight. Made out to Ruth Britton. Ruth Britton. Who's that?
3: Well, I don't know her, but she must be something to Shirley. Perhaps this Ruth Britton is the trouble.
1: Well, the airline number's here. Where's the phone?
3: It's out there in the other room. No. There on the table.
1: Yeah, I got it. Hudson's Way 610.
4: Good evening, Federal Airlines. Agent Frederick Stowe speaking.
1: Frederick, do you have a Ruth Britton listed on your 11:35 flight to New York?
4: Oh, just one moment now, sir. I'll check.
1: Oh, no.
4: Yes, we do.
1: Yeah, well, I've got to locate it. Do you have an address or a phone number there?
4: Oh, no, sir, I do not. And even if I did, I'm
1: look,
4: afraid
1: Freddy
4: I couldn't.
1: Look, Freddy boy, this is important. I need that information. Now, describe it to me. What does she look like?
4: Oh, dear, I'm afraid I can't. Oh. I must have sold the ticket. I'm the only agent on duty, but I just can't seem to think where
1: I am. Try, will you think?
4: I am. How do you expect me to remember
1: awful.
4: 75 or 80 faces every day?
1: Now, listen,
4: Good heavens, don't you think I get confused?
1: Yes, I
4: every
1: do.
4: Every time 9 or 10 jerks come in here at once, all wanting tickets at the
1: never
4: same
1: mind.
4: Time. Do you think I have
1: skip
4: the right to...
1: Frederickson. Now, look, Doc. Now, look, do me a favor, will you?
3: What is it?
1: Stay right there and wait for Shirley. If she comes back, hold her. I'm going to look up her husband, Gilbert. First stop was a newsstand. I bought an L.A. Star, turned to page 5, and found that the missing story was on a man identified only as Deniker, who'd been hit by a taxi on Temple Street at 8 a.m. The only reason it rated 2 columns was that before he lapsed into unconsciousness, he told the ambulance crew from the Citizens Emergency Hospital that he knew he was going to die and wanted to clear his conscience by confessing a crime he'd committed. It ended with police standing by. I drove on into Benedict Canyon, wondering... what kind of a bridge is it going to take to span the gap between a female chemist and a downtown traffic accident? I was still wondering when I got the number 510. All I could see of Gilbert Vitello's studio over the brush around it was something pseudo-Spanish that had been stuck onto a piece of vertical real estate by an optimist in the early 20s. A path had been opened from the driveway to the house, and as I walked to the door, the piano music from inside got louder, but not better. Even in a long-haired circle, that stuff needed a haircut. Hey! Hey! Solo, break it up a minute, will you?
5: What's the meaning of this outburst? I'm working and I won't be interrupted. Who are you? What do you want anyway?
1: Take it easy, Mr. Vitello. My name is Marlowe. Betty Cantor sent me here because she's worried about your wife.
5: The waitress worried about Shirley. Why?
1: Well, she's in some kind of trouble. Have you seen her tonight?
5: No, not since this morning, but that's not unusual. I often work late. My music is very demanding. Now, what gives that waitress the idea that Shirley's in trouble?
1: Your wife's reaction to a newspaper story has scared the wits out of her. About a taxi hitting a man named Deniker mean anything to you?
5: Deniker? Shirley worked with a fellow by that name once, I believe, but why would that story frighten her?
1: Well, I was hoping you'd tell me. Do you have a gun?
5: A little .32 pistol at home. Why?
1: It's gone.
5: See here, what's this all about? Tell me. Tell me the truth and be quick about
1: it.
5: Oh,
1: shut up.
5: Answer my question.
1: All right. My wife was shot by that item on Deniker. She isn't at home, she isn't at Soffman's lab, and hasn't been all afternoon. And what's more, she's got a gun. That's all I know, except for one thing. Who's Ruth Britton?
5: She's a friend of Shirley's from the East. She's been visiting relatives out here. Why?
1: Nothing. Maybe Shirley's got a plane reservation for her. That's all.
5: Mr. Marlowe, if that's all you have to offer, why don't you get out of here so I can go to work? I'm quite certain if Shirley were actually in trouble, she'd come to me for help. And incidentally, tell Betty Catter to take some vitamins or something. She's becoming a meddlesome busybody.
1: You know, there was a quality about Gilbert Vitello that made me want to sock him on the temperament with the heavy end of his grand piano. When I started down the path to the driveway, I forgot about him. Because a pair of headlights slashed through the foliage like a giant scythe. I ran to where I could see and watch the girl in a brown suit get out of a sleek new Hudson and start toward the house. Then she saw me. She backed away, then threw me one scared look and darted into a side path like a jittery cottontail. I followed as fast as I could, but it was home ground to her, and in 20 yards I was outclassed. I lost her at the corner of a sagging shed and stopped to listen for her footsteps. I heard something else, but not in time to duck.
5: Shut up.
1: Well, surely she slugged me.
5: I don't believe it. You're lying.
1: Okay, I'm lying. What it's worth to you, diehard, your wife isn't kidding. She told me personally with a blunt instrument. Play that in E flat, Jack.

0: Mr. Marlowe, did you get something?
1: Lumps.
0: Oh, look at
1: that. How about you, Dr. Soffman?
0: No, nothing. Come in.
1: Yeah.
0: No, no one has come here. You found out something?
1: Ever hear of a guy named Denneker, Doc?
0: Me? Hear of Morris Denneker? 5 times in the past 3 years, Morris Denneker in Chicago has beaten me by introducing a new dye substance or a new process just days ahead of me. Huh. 5 times this happened.
1: He's a dye chemist, too, huh?
0: A brilliant one. I admire him. But why do you
1: listen,
0: ask
1: this
0: me?
1: Is beginning to fit like a rubber glove.
0: Hmm?
1: Denneker's in a hospital right here in L.A. He may not live, and he wants to confess to a crime. Here, look.
0: What?
1: Now, read it yourself. When Shirley saw that story, it threw her into a panic. And now, it only figures one way. Your assistant has been selling your new developments to Denneker before you released them.
0: No, it is not true. Shirley would not do this thing, not to me.
1: Okay, Doc, we'll see. Now, look, why don't you go back to your lab and wait? I'm going to the hospital now and do some more fast addition. If it comes right, just don't forget you're a scientist, will you?
0: Oh, I would not forget. Now, you remember something, Mr. Marlowe. 2 plus 2 does not always make 4, especially when you are adding up human hearts.

0: In just a moment, the second act of Philip Marlowe. But first, Wednesday's Wonderful on CBS, with Dr. Christian, Groucho Marx, Bing Crosby, and Burns and Allen all coming your way over most of these same CBS stations. This Wednesday, Brother Bob Crosby visits Bing. Gracie Allen stumps the income tax experts. Groucho will be on hand with his ad-libs and teams of opposition. And Dr. Christian makes a wily grandmother stick to the truth for once. So be listening this Wednesday, won't you? Now with our star, Gerald Moore, we return to the second act of Philip Marlowe and tonight's story, The Big Step.
1: It was 20 stop-and-go minutes through the snarled early evening traffic over to the Citizens Emergency Hospital. All the way, I kept hoping that Denica's confession wasn't going to have anything to do with Shirley Vitello. When I was there, standing next to Detective Lieutenant Matthews and filling him in to date, I racked that hope up under wishful thinking. Morris Denica had already come, too.
2: Yeah, Marlowe, about a half hour ago. He didn't say too much.
1: How much?
2: Only something about this woman you mentioned, this Shirley Vitello, and the formula for some kind of a bleaching agent. Then he went out again. Hey, look, this Vitello girl who currently adds up to something very dishonest, what does she look like?
1: Oh, blonde, about 5'4", maybe 30.
2: Wearing a dark brown suit and all hat?
1: That's right. She's been around?
2: Yeah, I spotted her here in the hall about 45 minutes ago. Claimed she was a reporter, but she didn't make any small talk with the other news hands. I got a little suspicious. Just then, Denica came too, so I went in there. When I came back out, she was gone. Hey, Marlowe, you know where we can pick her up?
1: No, I don't, Lieutenant.
2: Doesn't look so good for her. She could be pretty desperate right now. Like a quick trip to the country.
1: Or like worse, she's got a gun, Matthews. And now with Denica starting to talk, very little hope left. I better be going.
2: Where,
1: just
2: Phil?
1: Just going, Matthews.
2: Hey, wait
1: I'll
2: a
1: keep
2: minute.
1: In touch.
2: Wait a minute. Look, we have a big organization, Mr. Marlowe. We're equipped to handle all kinds. We could do almost as good a job as you. Just keep that in mind, will you?
1: Yeah. And I'm glad you said almost. So long. Back into my car and pointed it toward the Vitello place on Veteran Avenue again. Because I didn't know where else I could possibly pick up Shirley's trail, I felt like an uncomfortable emptiness was in the pit of my stomach. You know, like the guy who stands on a street corner and watches an ambulance intern scrape up a traffic victim. He knows he didn't have anything to do with it, but that knowledge doesn't make him feel any better. Shirley Vitello is headed for trouble, bad trouble. And the pathetic little kid, Betty Cantor, who came into my office and started the whole thing, could get hurt in the process. Well, I parked in front of the place, which from inside, a desk lamp showed a circle of light the size and color of a lemon lifesaver, and the front door was open inches, as though somebody had left in a big hurry. I walked on eggs as far as the door and nudged it. I saw it. On a table in the far corner of the room, a note propped up against the lamp and nothing else. I started toward it.
3: Don't move. I'm behind you, and I've got a gun.
1: Oh, fine. 32 caliber out of the desk drawer, no doubt.
3: No doubt. Marlowe, why are you mixing into something that's no business of yours?
1: I'm a private detective working for your friend Betty Cantor. She's worried about you, Shirley.
3: Marlowe, what's done is done. Betty can't help me. You can't help me. Nobody can help me. I stole Softman's work, and I sold it to Morris Denneker. I didn't count on a deathbed confession.
1: Why'd you do it?
3: I love my husband, and he needs money to go on with his work.
1: No. Gilbert's in on this with you, huh?
3: Oh, no. No, he isn't. He thought my wages were high, that's all. The note I left there on the table makes that clear. Also
1: what?
3: It's goodbye. I love him, Marlowe. When I'm gone, he'll have enough money to carry on. Keep the studio that means so much to him. And nothing can be taken away from him. I've seen to that, legal-like.
1: Just what do you mean, gone, Shirley? How far is gone?
3: A long way, Marlowe. All the way.
1: Suicide? Oh, no, Shirley, you
3: Marlowe,
1: can't mean
3: that. Marlowe, let's not talk anymore. And don't bother about that phone. It's only Gilbert.
1: How do you know?
3: Well, when I pulled up outside here after I came from the hospital, he was home. I didn't want to speak to him, so I drove on until I came to a phone booth. And then I called here and told him to meet me at the Saffron Bar. It's an old hangout of ours.
1: You wanted to leave a note for him, but didn't want to face him, is that it?
3: Yeah. You keep calling on and off for quite a while before he comes back here. I figured it would be better that way. I didn't want him chasing me. The sea air might give the big lug a cold. It always did. Well, Marlowe, it looks like it's about time to put you away for safekeeping.
1: I don't think so, Shirley. I think the phone is a...
3: No! Next time, Marlowe, it'll be more than a vase, but just as fragile. No. The closet cedar lined and strong. It should hold you long enough. Get in, Marlowe. Go on.
1: Okay. And it is, baby. But first...
3: What?
1: The step you're about to take, Shirley, listen...
3: Yeah, I know all about it. It's a big step, isn't it, Marlowe? Well, save your breath. I wouldn't be any happier in prison or running away, believe me. Not a bit happier. So long, Marlowe.
1: Nobody's home. Shirley Vitello was mixed up about a lot of things in life, but that doesn't include closets, because the one she put me in was strong. The lining she called cedar must have been hand-me-down armor plate from a retired battle wagon. So all in all, I was 45 minutes alternately kicking and resting while the insistent telephone marked the 5-minute intervals for me. But finally, it was the wood around the lock that gave way! And I was out. Hello?
4: Hello, who's this?
1: Marlowe Vitello, and save your questions till you hear what I have to say.
4: Marlowe, where's my wife? She was supposed to meet me here at the Saffron Bar.
1: I said save it. Now listen. Your wife's out to kill herself.
4: No, Marlowe, no!
1: Yes, tell me, did you two have a favorite spot out near the ocean?
4: I don't see what
1: I don't care whether you see or not. Did you or didn't you?
4: Yes, the Redondo Fishing Pier below Santa Monica.
1: Good. Now keep listening, Vitello, and do as I say. Come straight home.
4: But, Marlowe, it surely...
1: Do as I say, Vitello. Back here and sit tight with fingers crossed. I worry about the pier. Goodbye. Second connection was broken. I picked up the phone again. Dialed 116, got through to police emergency operator, and from there to Matthews, who was still at the Citizens Hospital. I told him to pick me up in a squad car and get ready for a fast 10-mile drive to the Redondo Fishing Pier, where Shirley Vitello was going to kill herself. Then I got outside and waited the four longest minutes of my life, until finally Matthews screeched up to a halt. When I piled in, we took off, siren wide open.
2: It'll be less than a minute now, Marlowe. Pier's only a couple of blocks away.
1: Good. Better have Mooney kill that siren, Lieutenant.
2: Jack, we want to come in quiet, Mooney.
5: Okay, Lieutenant. Well, there she is. Out on the pier.
2: Yeah, Mooney, pull up here, will you? We don't want to scare her into something.
1: Matthews.
2: What?
1: That crowd there, halfway out on the pier.
5: There's a cop with them.
2: Yes, so there is. You better drive right up, Mooney. Looks like we're too late, Phil.
1: We were too late. At the center of a circle of the morbidly curious, always stand and gape, we found her lying face down on the greasy planks of the pier, dead. Shot herself through the heart, and the gun, the same .32 she'd used on me, was lying next to her. Two bullets gone. Explain the extra shot to Matthews.
2: Uh-huh. Okay, one bullet fired up at her place and the other one here. Well, I hope you're satisfied, Marlowe.
1: What do you mean, satisfied?
2: I mean single-handed. You had to leave the cops out of it, didn't you? You had to go up to Veteran Avenue all by your lonesome, didn't you?
1: Now, you wait a minute, Matthews. I was only trying to...
2: nuts. Hey, Mooney, where's the nearest phone?
5: Over there, Lieutenant, across the street, the Triple Eagle Cafe. The patrolman here's already called an ambulance.
2: All right, tell him she can be moved. Come on, Marlowe, I want to turn in a first report on this. Mooney, pick us up at the cafe.
5: Right, Lieutenant.
2: Okay. Let's see. So Shirley Vitello was stealing formulas for those dyes from her boss and selling them to this Morris Deniker.
1: Yeah. All was rosy until Deniker walked out in front of a taxi early this morning.
2: That put him close to death and in the mood to talk.
1: Also put Shirley Vitello on the spot. Hey, is that the place you want to phone from?
2: Yeah, yeah. Look, one thing more, Marlowe. The girl's motive all the way through.
1: She loved her husband, he loved his work.
2: Yeah? Her too?
1: Yeah, after his work. So since he didn't make any dough, she stole to keep him going and close to her.
2: There's the phone, Phil. Come on, will you? I may need you to fill in the blanks for me. Marlowe, I said I
1: heard you, I heard you. Phone can wait, Lieutenant. Come on over here.
2: What?
1: I want to talk to that piano player.
2: Piano player? What about?
1: The tricky way he has of playing Blue Skies.
2: What?
1: Yeah. Hey, Bud, that's all right. You got a mean left hand there.
6: Yeah, I open in Carnegie Hall next week. Don't miss me.
1: I'll try not to. It's just horrific what you do with that tune, you know?
6: It's my own particular arrangement.
1: Nobody else's, huh?
6: Help nobody. I've been working on this arrangement for a week.
1: That's all I wanted to know.
2: Hey, Marlowe, what are you getting at?
1: The phone. I've heard enough. Where'd you say it was, Matthews?
2: Over there, the left of the bar. But, Phil, what are
1: What
2: we
1: time
2: doing?
1: Is it, Lieutenant?
2: 5 after 12. Marlowe, what
1: a
2: is
1: switch,
2: it?
1: A switch, Matthews.
2: A switch?
1: Yeah, one that'll knock your badge off. Well, you get a load of this.
2: I'll listen.
7: Good evening, Federal Airwaves. Agent Frederick Stoltz.
1: Listen, Frederick, I'm the party you called before about the reservations for Ruth Britton on the 1135 for New York.
7: Oh, yes. I remember you. I'll probably...
1: Never mind. It's police business, Freddy. Did the plane leave on schedule?
7: Of course it did. But Miss Britton didn't make it, and she didn't bother to call and cancel her reservation.
1: Thanks. I've heard enough. So far, so good, Matthews.
2: Yeah, which means what?
1: The Saffron Bar in Hollywood.
2: Which means what?
1: Charlie Vitello didn't commit suicide, Matthews. She was murdered.
2: Okay, Phil. Where's your man?
1: Right there. That table against the wall.
2: Oh.
1: Come on, Matthew.
5: Hawaiian music. Sentimental rocks. Degradation. Pollination.
1: Well, I don't think it's as bad as all that, Gilbert, old boy.
5: Marlowe, you a cop, the most insensitive of all people. What would you know about music?
2: Just for the record, he's not a cop.
5: My question still stands. What do you know about music?
1: As a matter of fact, not much. But you know, I'm fascinated by what they're doing with instruments these days.
5: Really?
1: Mm-hmm.
5: What are they doing that might fascinate you?
1: Well, for example, take that picture where the score is done by only one instrument, a zither. What's more, it doesn't sound like a zither.
5: To a trained ear, a zither is a zither.
1: You mean you can't make one instrument sound like another? Well, for example,

0: Redondo Beach. A real tricky arrangement in more ways than one.
1: I didn't mean it. I didn't really want to.
2: All right, what's the rest of it, Phil?
0: He didn't want to quit his work and spend the rest of his life hiding in some forgotten corner of the globe.
2: Which was her plan?
0: Yeah. As I figure it, once Shirley knew she was finished, she decided they should both run for it. She was in on what she was doing all along.
2: And the suicide note?
0: It was part of her plan.
2: Oh.
0: Leave hubby here and innocent with money she got for a shenanigan. Then frame her own suicide, a trail that would lead us to the Redondo Pier, her hat and coat floating in the drink.
2: Uh-huh. And after a couple of days of searching, we say the tide probably carried the body out to sea. Closed case.
0: That's right. In the meantime, she's flown to New York as Ruth Britton and is heading on from there. Hubby here to join her at a later date.
2: Yeah, fine. Only hubby double-crossed her and shot her so he can sit tight with the money right here.
0: That's it, Matthew.
1: Please, give me another chance.
0: Oh, shut up. Wipe them dry, Matthews, and take them away.

didn't go along with Matthews. I didn't even bother about my car, which I'd left in front of the Vitello place. I'd had enough for one night. Not the kind of person who'd hitch his wife into a star, only the twinkle he saw on the horizon was the reflection of a dollar sign. Oh, yeah, they were a pair, all right, the Vitellos. A pair who finally canceled each other out.

0: The Adventures of Philip Marlowe, bringing you Raymond Chandler's most famous character, star Gerald Moore, are produced and directed by Norman McDonald and are written for radio by Robert Mitchell and Gene Leavitt. Featured in the cast were Gene Bates, Paul Dubov, Vivi Janis, Edgar Berrier, and Peter Leeds. Detective Lieutenant Matthews is played by Larry Dobkin. The special music is composed and conducted by Richard Arant. Be sure and be with us again next week when Philip Marlowe says...
1: This time I tangled with a mad Scotchman, a phony English lord and a beautiful blonde corpse in a freight house. All because of a butler who walked on his knuckles.

about tying a metal string around your finger today to remind yourself to file your 1949 income tax return as soon as possible. The 15th of March isn't several miles down the road the way it used to be. It's almost at your front door. And you'd certainly get a scare if you came home one evening to find it sitting right smack in your living room saying smugly, "Well, you forgot to file your income tax return. What now, little man?" So why not set aside tonight as income tax night and file your 1949 return? This is Roy Rowan speaking. This is CBS, where Burns and Allen are heard every Wednesday night. The

0: Get this and get it straight. Crime is a sucker's road, and those who travel it wind up in the gutter, the prison, or the grave. This time I tangled with a mad Scotchman, a phony English lord, and a beautiful blonde corpse in a freight house, all because of a butler who walked on his knuckles. It happened like this.
1: From the pen of Raymond Chandler, outstanding author of crime fiction, comes his most famous character in The Adventures of Philip Marlowe. Now, with Gerald Moore starred as Philip Marlowe, we bring you tonight's exciting story, The Monkey's Uncle.

0: you're still in your office at this late hour, Mr. Marlowe. I must have your help at once.
1: What?
0: Cornelius Lodge is in danger, man, and time means everything. Now, sir,
1: oh, wait a minute. Who are you? Who's Cornelius? Where are you calling from and about what? Let's have it a slow step at a time, huh?
0: My name's Wesley Macduff, Mr. Marlowe.
1: All right, lead on, Macduff.
0: I'm calling from a telephone booth opposite the Beekman Plaza Hotel on Hollywood Boulevard with... Ashley Duke.
1: Ashley who?
0: Going for the Beekman Plaza. Lord Ashley Duke himself, across the street.
1: Now, wait a minute.
0: I've got to get to him. Mr. Marlowe, hurry. Meet me in the hotel lobby.
1: Yes, but...
0: Beekman, we've got to stop them. They're going to kill Cornelius.
1: My first reaction was to forget the whole thing. Curiosity is strong stuff with me. Any triumvirate labeled Wesley Macduff, Lord Ashley Duke, and Cornelius had to add up the screwball no matter where you started. The word kill was still big in my vocabulary, so I buttoned the office up quickly, got down in my car, and drove over to the Beekman Plaza Hotel, where a 10-minute stand in the lobby produced nothing closer to worried Scotchman than the plaid covering in a sagging Morris chair. And at the reception desk, there was no Wesley Macduff registered or ever heard of.
2: I'm sorry, sir.
1: So at that, I was ready to call it quits. I turned for the door, but before I got there, I was stopped. The uniform said bellhop, and the sprinkle of freckles plus barn cowlick said all-American boy. But the shifty eyes and the narrow mouth that slid over to the side of his face when he talked said something else, like racetrack tout.
3: Pardon me, sir, but I happened to overhear you ask after a Scotchman. Wesley Macduff, was it?
1: Yeah, you know where he is?
3: Well, yes, and...
1: How much?
3: 10?
1: 5.
3: Okay, sport, 5. But let's get out of the traffic, huh? Over here, this map, like I was pointing out something to you.
1: That's a fresh idea, yeah.
3: Thanks. The fiver?
1: Oh, here. Now, where's Macduff?
3: On his way to Burbank, dead drunk.
1: You're crazy. I talked to him less than half an hour ago. He was stone sober and a long way from the party mood.
3: Could be. But 15 minutes ago, I helped Lord Ashley Duke pile into a cab.
1: Wait a minute. Ashley Duke, how does he fit?
3: He found this Macduff in the alley outside.
1: Oh.
3: I was just coming back from Denver when I saw him pick the guy up. He couldn't say a word.
1: Huh?
3: But a Blue Shield medical card we found in his wallet read Wesley Macduff, 13 Vineland Avenue, Burbank. Boy, he was out colder than my old man.
1: Yeah, now listen, Junior. Here's another 5. Fill me in fast. Who's Lord Ashley Duke?
3: A nightclub character. Entertainer. Lives here with his wife, Lady Ashley Duke, when they're in L.A.
1: Well, is he legitimate, this Lord business?
3: Nah, but he plays it to the hilt. Why, after we piled that Macduff into the cab, he dusted his white gloves off, genteel-like, slipped the monocle he wears into his eye, and grabbed another cab and shoved.
1: Mm.
3: He's a phony. His real name is Bud Dukes, and the lady is Gert. And on her, it shows.
1: What do you mean, shows?
3: That the second she gets behind the door, they got suite 312, she climbs out of her accent like it was a tight girdle. Especially when she and that niece of hers go at it. Yes, sir, the famous Merrimack Caverns are on Route 66 near St. Louis. Oh, good evening, Mr. Fisher.
4: Good evening, Tom King.
3: Okay, where were we?
1: The niece.
3: Oh, yeah. Quite a doll. Her name's Merle Brimmer. Acts as a business manager, so she must also have brains.
1: Now, tell me, who's Cornelius?
3: Cornelius?
1: Yeah. He's breaking you up. Who is he?
3: Nobody but the star of the act. The Lord and Lady do a farce thing, a takeoff on English drawing room stuff, and Cornelius plays the butler. Plays it in a derby and a boiled shirt, no less.
1: Why the giggles? You've seen a derby and boiled shirt before?
3: Yeah, sure I have. But on Cornelius, it looks different. You see, mister, he's a chimpanzee.
1: There, Cornelius definitely added screwball. But I also knew the prospective client, Macduff, had been sapped and piled into a cab for good riddance, which could add to less than funny. So I decided I'd look around a little longer, especially in the vicinity of Milady's chamber, number 312. When I stepped out of the elevator on the third floor, an owl-faced waiter was just piloting a dinner cart loaded down with dirty dishes out of the room. And when the cart joggled out of the corridor rug, it nearly upset a coffee pot, which left the waiter's mind on the juxtaposition of cot and pot and not the door. If he'd left open inches. I waited till he passed me. Then I moved up to where I could both see and hear Lady Ashley Duke and her niece Merle exploding at each other through an after-dinner conversation. The former was built like an upended blimp with as much charm as a mooring mast. The latter was blonde and female, spy beautiful. And also, she was nonchalantly slipping a shiny .32 automatic from desk drawer to purse.
5: Oh, now, wait a minute, Gert. Before you snap a say, you listen to me.
6: Why? So you can explain once more how poor Uncle Bert's idiotic mistakes are just bad luck. $10,000 worth of bad luck. Nuts. Bert don't know anything about investments. He shouldn't be allowed to touch a red cent. And my pretty, from here on out, that's exactly the way it's going to be. Believe me.
5: Oh, cut it, Gert, and quit blaming Uncle Bert and me.
6: Are you kidding? Why shouldn't I blame the two of you? He's a jerk, and you... I never wanted you with us in the first place. My niece.
5: Oh, shut up. And remember, dear aunt, your husband likes me around. I'm good for his morale, he says. He'll never let you fire me. So don't waste your breath. Auntie?
6: Get out of here. Go on, get down to the freight house and keep your eyes open. We don't want to lose Cornelius.
5: Don't worry, darling. Guard duty's an old specialty of mine. Yes, who is it?
1: Name's Marlowe. We'd like to see Lord Ashley Duke.
5: Oh, well, I... Oh, well.
1: Yes.
5: He's not in, but what did you want to see him about?
1: Business. Can you help me?
5: Perhaps. You see, I'm his business...
2: She used to be his business manager. She was just leaving, weren't you, Merle, darling?
5: Yes, Merle, darling, was. Mr. Marlowe, Lady Ashley Duke. Goodbye, Auntie.
1: Unhappy, huh?
2: Oh, rather. Now, sir, to save each other's time, let me be blunt. Lord Ashley Duke is no longer interested in making any investments whatsoever, nor will he be interested at a future date. Is that clear, sir?
1: Yes, like well water, Lady Ashley Duke, and if I were looking for an investor, I'd keep it in mind. But you see, I'm a private detective working for Wesley McDuff.
2: A paper? A lousy paper pushing his way in here. Why,
1: easy, Gertie.
2: Go. Get your filthy hands off me.
1: Sure. Just as soon as you get back in a neutral. I also want to save us time, and I want to save Cornelius, too. Now, do we talk or wrestle? Which?
2: Oh, all right. 7 weeks ago, Lord Ashley Duke and I bought Cornelius from that crazy monkey raiser out in Burbank. We paid McDuff $30,000 for a run-down 17-year-old chimpanzee.
1: Well, then why do you want to kill him? McDuff thinks you're going to.
2: Yeah, McDuff's crazy. Just because we change our minds and instead of staying here in L.A., decide to go on the road. McDuff thinks Cornelius will catch cold and die. So he wants him back.
1: Yeah, but you'll get your money back.
2: Yeah. But what about the 7 weeks of work just to teach him to drop a glass? Not only that, he's a wonderful imitator.
1: I can see your point.
2: Besides, a deal's a deal. And we're taking the risk of Cornelius's death, not the loon who runs the Burbank Animal Farm. Why, that Scotchman thinks every animal in the joint's related to him.
1: It's an old idea, honey. But look, Lady Ash...
2: What? We've had our talk, people. Now get out. Go on. Go on, get out before I forget I'm a lady.
1: Over here, Tompkins. What is it?
7: A telephone call, sir. Booth 4 this way, please. Make out all right up there?
1: Jim Dandy.
7: Good. Now, if you feel I was underpaid...
1: I feel we came out even, Buster. Besides, I'm running low on farthings. Unless, sir...
7: Yes?
1: You know where the freight house Cornelius calls home is located.
7: Blank.
1: Okay. So long, Tompkins. Hello?
0: Tomorrow?
1: Yeah. You all right, McDuff?
0: It takes more than a foul blow in the dark to stop me, man. And it's just what Lord Ashley Duke is going to discover in many minutes.
1: What do you mean?
0: That I've run out of patience. I'm going to act, not talk. I'm about to take Cornelius back with my own hands, and I want you to help me.
1: Oh, now, wait a minute.
0: Now, look, man. I'm in a drugstore at Pershing Square, close by the freight house where Cornelius is caged for shipment. I want you to
1: But you
0: me.
1: Can't steal him, McDuff.
0: I can. Steal him and disguise the animal so they'll never be able to claim him again. So they won't be able to kill him.
1: McDuff, I can't go along with that.
0: Then I chose the wrong man.
1: Oh.
0: There's precious little time left, Mr. Marlowe. Tomorrow they leave Los Angeles. Now, will you help me?
1: No. Beside McDuff, you'll never get away with it. There's a girl, Ashley Duke's niece, who's got a gun, and I... McDuff! All the way from the phone booth through the lobby into my car outside, I kept telling myself three things. One, I wasn't working for McDuff. Two, McDuff was about to commit a crime. And three, I couldn't worry about the gun in Merle Brimmer's purse. It was all none of my business. So when I was in behind the wheel of my car, I pointed it toward my apartment on Franklin, lit a cigarette, and forgot about the whole thing. But a block later, I threw the cigarette out, turned, and headed for Pershing Square. Scots with animal farms in Burbank obviously weren't the only crazy people in Los Angeles. A After arriving in Pershing Square, I was 30 minutes piling up wisecracks, frozen stares, and assorted giggles before I hit pay dirt. A bottle boy with a great memory.
8: Yeah, sure, I know the place. Only spot around will ship live animals along with the rest of the stuff that they handle. Anything from an eel to an elephant.
1: How about pink ones?
8: I got those, too.
1: What I thought.
8: Yeah, I worked there once during the Christmas rush. Made the price of a fifth in one day.
1: Now, look, you'll do it again right now if you can tell me one thing. The address, what is it?
8: It's 44...
1: Come on.
8: 42...
1: Fourth Street. Here's five. Crawl back in the bottle. I'll see you. The neighborhood was half residential, half industrial, and all run down, including the freight house, which was two windowless stories of dirty red brick, hovering over a loading ramp on a deserted, shadowy street. I started slowly toward it when suddenly a side door flew open and an excited old man with flashlight and giant key ring that spelled night watchman leaped out of the building, arms and legs going like twin beaters on a mixmaster.
9: Help me, I can't catch him myself.
1: Hey,
9: help
1: Pop, me. Hold it, is it the chimp?
9: Yes, he's raising the roof in there.
1: Yeah?
9: If I shoot him, I'll be fired. He's worth a fortune.
1: Yeah, I know all about it. Come on, I'll give you a hand.
9: Oh, okay, good.
1: Now, let's go. Where is he?
9: Upstairs, hanging in one window at the back. I just turned the lights on and there he was. When he seen me, he grabbed a stick from the floor and started beating things with it.
1: Oh, fine.
9: And then he broke the window and began swinging on the block of tackle that runs outside from the roof to the ground. Look, there he is.
1: Yeah, it's still shooting. Hey, Pop, Bobby's going to fling it.
9: There he goes, down the road.
1: And away. Well, all right, Pop, we better call the cops.
9: Over there, near his empty cage. It's a girl. Blood all over her head.
1: Holy smoke. Merle Brimmer.
9: Dead?
1: Yeah. Beat to death with a stick the chimp just threw at us.
9: Then you think the monkey did it?
1: I don't know. Maybe yes, maybe no. He's a great imitator, Pop. It could have been somebody else.
9: Not the monkey? Then who? Who else?
1: A monkey's uncle. A Scotchman named Macduff.
10: In just a moment, the second act of Philip Marlowe. But first, Groucho Marx will make another of his famed personal appearances on most of the same CBS stations this Wednesday night. Groucho Marx, whose many activities include emceeing You Bet Your Life, one of the craziest quiz shows on the air. You're cordially invited to hear Groucho Marx every Wednesday on CBS. Now, with our star, Gerald Moore, we return to the second act of Philip Marlowe and tonight's story, The Monkey's Uncle.
1: I walked around the body of the girl on the freight house floor. I took a close look at the cage lock. There was no doubt that it had been forced from the outside. The watchman staring down at the body was shaking like a motorcycle with square wheels. I took him by the arm and walked him down the stairs and outside for some air.
9: It's terrible. I don't know what to do. Nothing like this ever happened here before, and the boss never told me what I'm supposed to do in a case like this.
1: Well, it's easy. Just call the police.
9: The police?
1: Yeah. Also the SPCA and Frank Buck. Chances are we'll need them all before the night's over.
9: Okay, mister. Thanks, I should... Hey, who's that getting out of that cab?
1: From the top hat, cape, and spats, I'd say it was one Lord Ashley Duke, the legal owner of the chimp.
11: Oh, what are you two blighters staring at? I'm out of my way.
1: Just a moment, before you go inside. I want to talk to you, Lord Ashley Duke.
11: You know my name, do you? Well, now, my job, that's interesting. I don't know you, sir.
1: I'll survive. Why'd you come down here tonight?
11: Because I heard that my niece was here, protecting my property. And that's no suitable task for a girl. Not capable to do that sort of thing, you know. It's a man's job, you know. Had a beastly time finding the place, too.
1: You haven't been here before, huh?
11: Oh, yes, a couple of days ago. But that was in broad daylight. Stand aside,
1: One
11: sir.
1: Thing more. Why did you slug Wesley Macduff tonight and dump him in a cab?
11: Just who are you, anyway?
1: Private detective, Philip Marlowe's name.
11: Sounds British enough.
1: About as British as you are.
11: Oh, yes. And you, I presume, are the watchman.
9: Yes, sir. That's me, Your Highness.
1: What about Macduff, Your Highness?
11: There's no choice. The blighter wanted to welch on a transaction we'd made. I refused, and he threatened me. So, I bopped him. And then, made out he was intoxicated, you know. Packed him off in a cabin. Oh, Nevertheless, when a man sells me a monkey, by George, that monkey is mine. And thought that treatment might bring Macduff to his bloody senses.
1: Well, it didn't. It made him tougher. And what's more, the chimpanzee is gone.
11: And Cornelius is gone.
1: Hey, wait a minute. Wait a minute. Come on, Pop.
9: Okay.
11: Merle, what's happened to you? Oh, no. Merle, baby.
9: That's the way she was when we found her. And that crazy monkey was in here just jumping up and down like he was throwing a fit.
11: It was Macduff. Macduff, that's who it was. That madman.
9: Hey, Mackerel, what was that?
1: I don't know, but I'm going to find out. You stay here. The architectural blunder next door. It was one of those big gingerbread houses left over from the 1800s, and I got there just in time to meet the witch. The scaly front portal was jerked open in front of me, and there she stood. Like a pool cue in high panic, topped by a head of brittle orange hair, half done up tight in curlers, the other half streaming over her face. She clutched frantically at the same kimono with one hand and me with the other. Take it easy. Hold it, will you? What's going on?
12: Oh, that face, that awful face.
1: What face?
12: Oh, protect me. It's upstairs.
1: Oh, take it easy. Will you calm down and tell me what happened?
12: I was upstairs in my room taking my hair down when I happened to look over at the window, and there was that face shoved right up against the glass. Oh, I swear I never seen nothing like that since before I could procure, mister.
1: All right, now listen.
12: It had hair all over it, red eyes and big grinning mouth. What was like one of the giant gorillas they got in the movie.
1: That's Cornelius, all right. Where's the room?
12: Oh, up there at the head of them stairs. Oh. Hey, you ain't going up there and leave me all alone, are you?
1: Well, then come along. Corny's a trained chimp. He won't hurt you.
12: Oh, no, not me, brother. I'm getting...
1: Where? Tell me, is that a passage out there between the houses?
12: Oh, no, it's a kind of an airship. Only it's closed up at the back.
1: Oh, you mean he can't get through to the alley?
12: Yeah, that's right. There's no way out of there except the street.
1: All right, come on, let's get outside. We got him cornered.
12: Oh, you got him cornered, baby, mister, not me. I don't want nothing more to do with that ugly puss.
1: The air shaft was a scant 18 inches wide. And as dark and cluttered as the inside of a goat pen with odors to match. I worked my way back as far as the bashful light from the street reached.
12: Oh, be careful in there, mister.
1: Then I stopped and listened. But Cornelius was a genius. There wasn't a sound. I couldn't see my hand in front of my face to say nothing of a black-haired chimpanzee who was no doubt getting a big kick out of the entire procedure. I decided to try psychology on him. So I called in what I hoped was a firm but friendly voice, and it got me no place. I groped my way along the wall of the drain pipe and called again. This time shorter on the friendly and longer on the firm, which was a mistake. The drain pipe should have given me a hint, but it didn't. Oh, Edward.
12: Jim, look, come on, snap out of it.
1: What's the matter?
12: He's gone.
1: Out of who? Who's gone?
12: That gorilla. Oh. It's up on the drain pipe. Oh. It hit you on the head with something and ran right past me and got away in a taxi. Oh, come on, let's get out.
1: Oh, wait a minute, baby. I could have sworn you said the monkey took a taxi.
12: Yeah, he did. I watched the whole thing. As soon as it got out in the street, a man in a checkered tan with a crooked stick in his hand came out from between them buildings over there and called it. They ran up to a taxi. The driver jumped out and they drove away. I seen him.
1: The driver jumped out and they drove away.
12: Yes.
1: I don't think you took the cure soon enough.
12: Well, I seen something else, too.
1: Huh?
12: A fat breed in a high hat and spats came charging out of the freight house there. Saw the cab leaving, got in a green coupe that
1: green
12: was parked in front and took off.
1: Holy smoke, that's my car. Oh, it's gone. How do you like that?
12: Yeah. Now maybe you believe me, huh?
1: Every screwy word, sweetheart. Now look, you didn't happen to see...
12: That's the cab driver there.
13: Did anybody see what happened? I gotta have a witness. My taxi was hijacked off of me by two crazy guys. One of them looked like an ape, exactly like an ape.
1: Move over, bud. We're on the same raft. My car's gone, too. Tell me what happened. Will you start at the top?
13: Okay. Tonight I bring this big shot in a high hat down here to the freight house. He hops out, tells me to wait, see?
1: Yeah.
13: So I drive down the block and turn around. I'm parked right over there trying to grab a quick 40 winks. When up comes this lunatic.
14: A Scotchman?
13: Yeah, that's him.
14: Yeah.
13: He throws me a fast address and starts getting in, see? I politely tell him the flag is down. But he keeps going.
14: I know. It's just like him. Now, look, did you ever see this Scotchman before?
13: No, never. I figure maybe he's got a snoot full of happy days, nothing more.
14: Uh-huh.
13: So I'm reaching over to block him when a pair of hands that feels like a doormat with muscles grabs me around the neck. I twist around and look, and what do I see?
14: Cornelius.
13: Him I don't know, but an ape man is crawling in my wind. So help me, I'm rubbing noses with a missing link.
14: Yeah, I know. Then what happens?
13: Mac, I jump out of the taxi, and before I know it, the old geezer gives me a claw with his stick, piles in, the next thing my taxi's gone just like that. You gotta believe me, somebody's gotta back me up. If I try this on the cops, they'll have me in a padded cell in no time.
14: Well, don't worry about it, fella. Just reach hard for that address the Scotchman gave you. Can you remember it?
13: Oh, sure. Let me see. It was the Rushmore.
14: Rushmore.
13: Yeah. That's a down at the Hills Motel out on Vernon.
14: Yeah.
13: Somewhere around Beverly Boulevard. Ed Nathan. Oh, stepped on something here on the sidewalk.
12: Oh, you sure did, Judy. Smashed it, too.
14: It looks like somebody's watch crystal.
12: Sure, a lady's watch crystal. Oh, a nice one. See, it had this hunk of black ribbon with it.
14: Lady's watch. Hey, wait a minute. Let me see that.
12: Sure, here. Velvet, see?
14: Yeah, it sure is. That doesn't fit. Not here. No one's been here but the three of us and a chimp. So long, kids.
13: Hey, wait. Where are you
14: going? I'm
13: going
14: to talk to a liar about a murder. I'll see you later at headquarters, I hope. Talk to the night watchman in the freight house. You'll be good for each other. I was two blocks on foot, finding another taxi in 15 minutes, getting from there out to the motel, worrying all the way because I'd left my gun under the front seat of my car. Business was slow at the Rushmore. The only cabin that showed a light was the last in the rear, next to the alley. I was sure of what I'd find inside, in spite of the fact that neither the stolen cab nor my coupe was anyplace in sight. When I heard the voices, I decided to bluff it. I went up to the front door and pressed my ear against the flimsy panel.
15: Anyway, a bargain's a bargain, but Duff, you'd have done better to stick by it.
16: I'd have stuck by it if you had your scurvy crook.
15: Don't reach for your chain. It's a little late for that. You're in a real jam now. I'm going to see you blamed for my niece's murder.
16: But I did not kill her. I pushed her down. She caught me unlocking Cornelius' cage and tried to stop me. But I did not kill her. You did that.
15: Yes, but who knows that? Except you and the monk there. And he can't talk. And you won't, believe me.
16: You daft man. Why did you do it?
15: Because I had to. Because Murph was bleeding me to death. Every cent I could lay my hands on. I had to buy her silence. I had to pretend to lose thousands in poor investments. Well, Merle got what was coming to her, and you gave me that chance. I found her on the floor where you left her and simply finished the job.
16: Then you ran off and came back in that taxi 15 minutes later, the very spirit of innocence. I saw you. Very well, Lord Ashley Duke. You've got me as a thief, too, so get on with it. Get on with your filthy, evil plan. I'm ready.
14: Don't be in a hurry, McDuff. Stay where you are, Ashley. Don't bother turning around. Just drop the gun.
16: Oh, I knew you'd no let me down, laddie. I knew it.
11: What's this, old boy? It's rather an untimely hit.
14: Skip the accent, Bert. You won't need it where you're going. Drop that gun, I said.
15: Or you'll move. Shoot me with that pipe in your pocket. Marlowe, I've got your gun here in my hand, and you know it.
14: Want a bet?
15: Well, with the light out...
13: Yes, halfway.

0: It's a very strange thing, lad. He hit you but once, but there are two lumps on your skull. Do you ken this condition?
1: Never mind. Skip it. I don't want to talk about it. Where's Ashley?
0: Trussed up there in the corner. He should be coming around soon. You see, Cornelius, as you've no doubt learned, is a great imitator. When he saw Ashley bat you on the head with a gun, he grabbed McCain, leaped up on the dresser there, and batted Ashley on the head.
1: Oh, no. Not with this headache.
0: Hey.
1: Don't tell me I'm indebted to that. Just when I was learning to hate him.
0: Aye, we both are, for our lives. Mm. But tell me, what does a black velvet ribbon and a watch crystal mean? He mumbled that over and over while you were out.
1: Oh. Well, that's how I knew Ashley was a liar and a killer. See, the cab driver stepped on a round piece of glass that looked like a watch crystal with a ribbon attached.
0: Uh-huh.
1: Happened on the sidewalk in front of an air shaft. Actually, the glass was a monocle.
0: Oh, dropped by Lord Ashley Duke.
1: No. Ashley'd never been at that spot.
0: No.
1: But if Cornelius had, and if Cornelius dropped the monocle, it indicated that Lord Ashley Duke had been someplace with Cornelius early at night, you see?
0: Ah.
1: It could only be the freight house. Yet Ashley claimed he hadn't been there for 2 days.
0: Oh, I see.
1: Oh, you do, huh? Oh, my head. How about you, Cornelius? Yeah, well, that's one of the best answers I've had tonight.

It didn't take long at police headquarters. Maybe an hour altogether. A killer was locked up for trial, and the key witness ate three erasers, spilled a quart of ink, and broke a window before the homicide boys finally gave up. I watched the phony Lord Ashley Duke walk down the corridor to his cell. Any connection he had with man was just the category. And I watched McDuff and company leave, too. A couple of regular guys. A monkey and a monkey's uncle. A genuine old Scot who loved life. And his shuffling friend whose only limitation was his inability to speak. But he communicated all right. In the only language that means anything. Love of one creature for another.

0: The Adventures of Philip Marlowe, bringing you Raymond Chandler's most famous character, star Gerald Moore, are produced and directed by Norman McDonald and are written for radio by Robert Mitchell and Gene Levitt. As a special note of interest, Philip Marlowe fans, you'll be glad to know that Radio and Television Life magazine has this week named Gerald Moore as the best male actor in radio. Featured in our cast were Mary Lansing, John Daner, Tudor Owen, Sam Edwards, Michael Ann Barrett, Harry Bartell, and Junius Matthews. The special music is composed and conducted by Richard Arant. Be sure and be with us again next week when Philip Marlowe says...
1: This time a case-hardened car hop knocked me down a flight of stairs. An honest woman was strangled by a green silk sash, and a simpering dandy was shot to death. All because of a run-of-the-mill traffic accident 500 miles away.
0: You hear them all on CBS, and one of the funniest parts of that all comes from the bird brain of a woman, Miss Gracie Allen of Burns and Allen. Top troopers on the American stage for years, top radio stars after that, George and Gracie are now playing a big part in CBS's great Wednesday night lineup. Bing Crosby, Groucho Marx, George and Gracie, Dr. Christian. Join George Burns and Gracie Allen this Wednesday night on most of these same CBS stations. This is Roy Rowan speaking. Now, stay tuned for Pursuit, which follows immediately over most of these same CBS stations. 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

0: Get this and get it straight. Crime is a sucker's road. And those who travel it wind up in the gutter of the prison of the grave. This time a car hop knocked me down a flight of stairs. An honest woman was strangled by a green silk sash. And a simpering dandy was shot to death. All because of a run-of-the-mill accident 500 miles away. It happened like this.
1: From the pen of Raymond Chandler, outstanding author of crime fiction, comes his most famous character in The Adventures of Philip Marlowe. Now, with Gerald Moore, starred as Philip Marlowe, we bring you tonight's exciting story, The Vital Statistic.

0: boy. Give me a paper, will you?
1: Paper, mister? Yes, sir. What do you like? Greases, comics, or classified?
0: How about some news?
1: Star? Here you are. Thank you. Paper!
2: Get out of my way!
0: Hey, take it easy.
2: Drive away from here. Fast.
0: Hey, wait a minute. What is this?
2: You've got to help me. I'm being followed.
0: Just a minute, sister. I think
2: the light's green. Drive, will you? Hurry, please.
0: Okay. She was streamlined, from close-cropped hair the color of a smoky sunset to low-heeled slippers brocaded in bronze. And in between, a dress that conformed as close and smooth as lacquer on a Chinese vase. I made four turns in four blocks, then pulled into the curb and stopped. She stabbed a look at me with a pair of sharp, jade-green eyes that said life had always been nothing but a calculated risk. Then she stepped out of the car and smiled.
2: You were a big help, brother. Thanks, and goodbye.
0: Not just like that, baby. Come here. I don't like being left out on a limb.
2: Now, look, you did me a favor, okay, but we drop it right here. Trouble, you wouldn't like it.
0: On the contrary, it's business, like keeping my own nose clean. I'm a private detective, but I didn't issue any invitation for you to jump into my car.
2: A private detective?
0: Yeah, who's chasing you, baby? The law? You can tell me out here on the street or inside over a drink.
2: I'll take the drink. I need it.
0: Yeah.
2: Maybe I need you, too. This might be a break. I'm Mrs. Terry LaBar, and you're,
0: Marlowe, Philip Marlowe. Who are you running from, Mrs. LaBar?
2: A woman in slacks. I don't know who she is or why she's following me, but every time I look back, she's there. This is the second day. Booth?
0: Yeah, sure. Say, look, why haven't you talked it over with your local policeman?
2: Are you working for me, private detective?
0: That all depends.
2: All right. I'm a merchant, Chinese silks. Not a little shop for 6% profit, but wholesale quick with cash at 40%.
0: Uh-huh. So what's the point?
2: No police. All it takes is a rumor of police, and I'll have doors closed on me from Seattle to Mexico.
3: Good evening. May I get you something?
2: A martini, please.
0: Make it two, waiter.
3: Yes, sir. Right away.
0: This gets us back to the woman in slacks, huh?
2: Yeah. Here, Marlowe. 50 and 50. $100. I want you to locate that woman, find out who she is and why she's after me. Will you?
0: Not without a few more facts. For instance, could she have some connection with your business?
2: No. I have two men working with me. A strong one named Harlan Casey, who sees that my cash gets safely to where it's going. And a smart one named Joe Temple, who knows what to buy with it. She doesn't belong to either of them.
0: Oh, you sure?
2: Positive. Casey hates all women. Even me, I think. And Joe Temple, well, Joe's a wonderful guy.
0: You hint like a woman falling in love with a fellow named Joe Temple. Care to talk about it further?
2: Why not? Temple and Casey have been in San Francisco all week on a deal. A big deal that'll make or break it. Every cent I have is tied up in it.
0: Oh. Well, what about you and Joe Temple?
2: Yeah. Well, perhaps this will explain. I planned to go away this weekend, but I changed my mind because I didn't want to miss his letters. I know it sounds funny, but it's true.
0: Those must be some letters.
2: They are. Like the one I got this morning. It's half business, all right. Complete account of how hard he and Casey worked for me yesterday in San Francisco. But the rest of it is to me, personally.
0: I don't want to sound old-fashioned, Mrs. LaBar, but what about...
2: My husband?
0: Yeah.
2: That was a mistake I couldn't live with. One thing I can't stand, Marlowe, is being lied to. It leaves me vindictive. I'm suing for divorce right now. Vince LaBar is a human leech, as cold and spineless and parasitic as the real thing.
0: Okay, but why would your hating your husband put a woman in slacks on your trail?
2: I don't know.
0: All right, Terry, I'll worry about that, too. Any idea where I can start?
2: Just one. I pulled a switch on her yesterday, Marlowe, for about an hour. I trailed her to the corner of Wilshire and La Cienega, then lost her in traffic. There are several dancing schools around there. Is that worth anything?
0: Maybe. What kind of car was she driving?
2: We were both walking. She's tall and brunette, and I've seen toads with nicer eyes.
0: Not enough. Can't guarantee anything.
2: I'll keep my fingers crossed, Marlowe. Here. Take the $100.
0: Oh.
2: Do what you can to report to me at my place, 204 Beechwood Circle. Okay?
3: Pardon, sir. Your drinks. Two martinis?
0: Oh, thanks. Here you are.
3: Oh, thank you, sir.
2: To your success, private detective.
0: To your health, silk merchant. Drink hearty. Slugging it down was no way to treat a good dry martini, but I figured it was time I was on my way. I drove up to Wilshire and La Cienega and slowed down enough to look at all four corners. There was a drugstore with a special on garbage cans, a drive-in called Scotty's, a branch of the Bank of Los Angeles, and a flying red horse over a mobile gas station. I drove on again when I spotted a pair of black slacks going into a dancing studio a half block down. Yeah, it looked like a lead. After 2 hours of staring at knobby knees and shorts and bulging hips and bloomers, all knocking themselves out for a mythical Klieg-lighted future, I was finally convinced that it was a dead end. Now, I got back into my car and headed up into the hills for Beechwood Circle in the slim hope that Terry could give me something more to go on. Her house at 204 was low and dainty and half-hidden behind the tough, slender grace of a bamboo grove. The walk was guarded by a white marble lion of Korea, and the front door, when I finally found it, turned out to be a sliding panel in a wall of oriental latticework. As the door slid open, I was looking down the barrel of a snub-nosed pistol held very steady in the hands of a hard-eyed brunette in a pair of black slacks.
4: You've been looking high and low for me, haven't you, Peeper? Ever since you left that dame.
0: I might have been.
4: You're not the brightest character in the world, in spite of what you and your friends think. I spotted your car when she got in. It wasn't too tough to tag.
0: Where's Terry?
4: Sleeping off a hangover from better days.
0: Skip the chatter. Where is she?
4: Come on in and look. And that's no suggestion, sailor. It's an order. Move. Over there to the top of the stairs.
0: Sure, sure.
4: That's a good smart boy. You're late, you know. I got what I came for, and now I'm in a hurry. Turn around.
0: Look, sister.
4: Shut up! A happy landing!
0: Oh, there were 10 stairs down to the basement. And with a shove reinforced by the 45, I hit all but the first three. By the time I worked all the kinks out and was back upstairs again, she was gone. I started through the house, then slowly from one room to another, turning on lights as I went, looking for what I knew was going to be a very sick client. When I got as far as the study where somebody had gone through the death drawers with what must have been a snowplow, and I still hadn't found Terry, I got that numb feeling in my stomach. I started out a side door that opened into the patio. But then I heard a whistle from the front walk. I cut back through the house instead and waited near the door.
5: Terry! Hey, Terry, can I come in? It's little Joe, the Frisco kid. What happened to your weekend trip, honey? Who are you? What do you want?
0: Hiya, Temple.
5: How do you know me?
0: Mrs. LaBar hired me today just after she canceled the weekend. She gave me a rundown.
5: She hired you? What do you mean?
0: I'm a private detective named Marlowe.
5: Why would she hire you?
0: Because she was being followed by a brunette in slacks. She didn't like it, and that's all the information you're going to get, so relax.
5: You say Terry isn't here? Isn't home?
0: Not so far, no. Come on back here to the study, Temple. I want you to look at something. Somebody's gone through the desk in an awful hurry.
5: Yeah, I see what you mean.
0: Maybe you know something about what's missing, huh? You and Mrs. LaBar were fairly close, from what I'm told.
5: The letters. The letters are gone. Terry kept my letters in this bottom drawer.
0: Oh. By the way, Temple, where's your sidekick, Harlan Casey?
5: Oh, I don't know. We both left San Francisco yesterday. He hates to fly, so I assume he took a train. He ought to be here in L.A. now. Well, you don't think Casey's mixed up in this, do you?
0: I don't know. Could be.
5: Vince LaBar. That's who it was that got those letters. It was Vince LaBar. They were really love letters. The business part was nothing. And LaBar is the dog-in-the-manger kind of guy who wants everyone to be unhappy if he
0: is. That fits, Temple. With a smart lawyer, your letters to Terry becomes grade-A material for a countersuit for divorce. Sure, he could make it stick and also get a fat settlement under community property laws. Now, listen, here's what you've
5: Marlowe.
0: Got.
5: Marlowe, it's Terry. Terry!
0: Temple,
5: Terry!
0: Wait!
5: Terry. Look at her, Marlowe. Look at her!

0: Lieutenant Matthews, homicide detail.
1: Marlo Matthews, there's a dead one out here. A woman, you got a pencil?
0: Always. Go ahead, Marlo.
1: I'm at 204 Beechwood Circle. The woman was a client.
0: Circle. Yeah, go on.
1: She was strangled with a green silk sash in my lounging pajamas, Matthews, sometime within the last, I'd say, hour.
0: Yeah.
1: Her name was Terry LaBar.
0: Hey, wait, Wolf. Terry LaBar. Wait a minute, Marlo. Listen, we got a teletype here from a sheriff in Empire, Oregon. Come in 5 minutes ago.
1: So?
0: Oh, wait a minute. Yeah. Says some guy named Jess Freeman from L.A. was killed there this morning in a traffic accident. Was loaded with big dough, but doesn't look the type. The only other identification on him was a business card from one Terry LaBar. Yeah. You got a helpful answer for that?
1: Wait a minute. Temple, do you know anything about a man named Jess Freeman? He was killed in Oregon today in a traffic accident and had one of Terry's cards on him.
2: Freeman?
1: Yeah.
2: No, I don't remember him.
1: No dice, Matthews.
0: Who are you talking to?
1: Joe Temple, one of Terry LaBar's associates. He's here. Never heard of Jess Freeman.
0: Yeah. Okay, Marlo.
1: Uh-huh.
0: Well, they sent his prints to Washington. A tattoo says he was in the Navy once. They'll pin him down. Now, about out there, any idea who killed him?
1: Yeah. Maybe a brunette in slacks. I think I know where to find her.
0: Well, it's dandy. Sit on it till we get there, Marlo. I'll be right out.
1: Wait a minute, Lieutenant.
0: What?
1: Look, right now it's only a hunch, but if I move fast and quiet, I might be able to develop it into something worthwhile, okay?
0: Okay, but keep in touch, Phil.
1: Yeah.
2: I still can't believe it about Terry Marlo.
1: Now, look, why don't you just go home and take it easy? I'll tell Lieutenant Matthews where he can find you, huh?
2: Thanks. 1310 Marlborough Drive.
1: Right. Now tell me, you know where Vince LaBar lives?
2: Yeah. The Laverne Apartments on Rossmore.
1: Uh-huh.
2: He's got a suite on the top floor, 7A.
1: 7A.
2: And if it's any help, he drives a new green Nash sedan. But I thought you said that it was that brunette who...
1: I did. And if Vince LaBar can't lead me to the lady in long pants, I'll eat my shirt. What's more, Matthews will see to it personally.
3: What do you want?
1: Some quiet conversation with Vince LaBar. I'm Philip Marlowe, private detective.
3: Oh, how exciting. Had I known you were coming, I'd have baked a cake.
1: Oh, you're breaking me up. I was hired by your wife tonight.
3: Your wife
1: is dead, LaBar. She was murdered.
3: Dead? Terry murdered?
1: Yeah. Now, if you don't mind, I'll come in, huh? She was killed because of a packet of letters, LaBar.
3: Oh, no.
1: The kind that are a cinch to cause a big stir in anybody's divorce court. Stir big enough to swing a countersuit in your favor.
3: I don't know what you're talking about.
1: Letters. Joe Temple's letters to Terry, the ones you arranged to have stolen tonight.
3: Oh, you must be crazy.
1: Her death wasn't part of the plan, LaBar. That was one of those bum deals. A robbery that got out of hand, wound up as a murder.
3: Now,
1: where is she, LaBar? Who's the brunette in slacks, and where do I find her?
3: You get out of here, or I'll have the police
1: help
3: you.
1: Oh, shut up. You not only steal letters, but ashtrays, too, huh? Like this coy little number here, a doghouse. Scotty's Drive-In, Wilshire and La Cienega. Okay, LaBar, that's
3: Stand
1: all.
3: Still.
1: Oh, now a gun, huh? They say you're yellow, LaBar, but you're not. You're just stupid.
3: There's a terrace outside those doors, Marlo. Those with the iron grill. Go on out there. Go on. I don't think Terry's dead, and I don't think she hired you. I think you're working for that lousy louse, Joe Temple. And if so, he'll need a battalion of private detectives before I'm through.
1: You're through right now, LaBar. You're too dumb to see it.
3: Go on. Clear over to the rail. Keep your back to me. It's 7 floors down, Marlo, to a concrete driveway. Just in case you get jumped.

0: just a moment the second act of Philip Marlowe, but first, most people like to know what to expect, but on at least one CBS show, a great part of the fun is in what turns up on the spur of the moment. That show is Groucho Marx's Great Quiz, You Bet Your Life, heard every Wednesday night on most of these same CBS stations. Now, with our star, Gerald Moore, we return to the second act of Philip Marlowe and tonight's story, The Vital Statistic.
1: The moment Vince LaBar and the Courage caliber 32 he held in his right hand made it out of the apartment and on the run for the elevator, I kicked through the plate glass door. I spent the next 2 minutes alternately swearing, straining, and nicking myself while I played contortionist. In and out of the fancy snake grill work on my wrought iron cage until finally I reached the inside handle. I was free out and over to the telephone in a big hurry. Because for my money, the icing on LaBar's voice left Joe Temple someplace on the short side. What the life insurance people call good risk.
2: Hello?
1: Marlowe, Temple, listen hard. Your life's in danger.
2: What?
1: LaBar, you had him tagged from the first. He's after those letters, all right.
2: But what about the girl in Slack?
1: Well, I think she might have a connection with a drive-in on Wilshire and La Cienega, a place called Scotty's Inn. I'm going to check it. Now, tell me, any word from Terry's muscle man yet?
2: Harlan Casey?
1: Yeah.
2: No, nothing, Marlowe. But look, can't I meet you and talk
1: no,
2: to you?
1: No, no, Vince LaBar had a gun and a short temper when he left here. I'll make his working easier. Just stay away from open windows, Temple. I'll call you. Scotty's Inn was eating on the run in the finest California tradition. A mammoth circle of steel under glass painted a dazzling yellow and blue, surrounded by a half a dozen cars containing teenaged couples with smudged lipstick and giggles. The second after I pulled in and parked, something in slacks with false eyelashes, a waist you could span with a handcuff, and a fixed frontline chorus girl smile flipped the card marked Ginger against my windshield. Handed me a menu that still had the froth from an earlier customer's milkshake in one corner.
3: Well, it be, mister.
1: Just coffee, Ginger.
3: Cream?
1: Information.
3: Oh, it's you again.
1: Huh?
3: Look, baby, what I told you on the phone 10 minutes ago still goes, huh?
1: About what?
3: About Rose Facetta, the girl you described. Long black hair, a nice shape, you're infatuated, but you don't know the name and address. So I was nice. I gave the name, told you to look the address up in the phone book, period. Don't be so lazy, baby.
1: Wait a minute, Ginger. I didn't call you before, but that dime cup of coffee will bring you a 10-buck tip if you tell me who did.
3: Hey, you want the guy who called. I don't know any names, but you're not him.
1: Mm.
3: He didn't talk up like you do. But what's all the fuss, baby? Rose Facetta's got a guy. She's spoken for. Besides, a handsome fellow
1: sweetheart,
3: like you should...
1: Sweetheart, this is business strictly, believe me.
3: Oh.
1: What's the address? Come on.
3: 2428 Havenhurst Drive, bottom floor.
1: Thanks. Here's the 10 I promised
3: you. No, never mind.
1: Hmm?
3: The name was free to him, so why should I charge you? Besides...
1: Beside what?
3: I like the way you said sweetheart. Come on back sometime, will you, baby, when you want my morning coffee?
1: Okay. When I want less to switch the ginger. Give you a touch on it. It'll open my back room. She might be easy spike with those. Lovely. Memphis Papa to 2024. Haven Vinders. All right, I'm blah, blah, blah, damn, and yeah. I'm talking to the law. Time for me to be. I'm out of the whole system.
4: Great. Oh, questions.

0: The Adventures of Sir Philip Marlowe, bringing most famous are protected to no moment written by Robert Edwin and Gene Jernings. The blah feature Ellie Doran, George Lillis, you detect the math play by this is composed by Richard.
1: Get this and get it straight. Crime is a sucker's road, and those who travel it wind up in the gutter, the prison of the grave. This time a bride-to-be, a corpse in a plush bungalow in a southern drawl behind a gun, all had one thing in common. They moved through the same deep shadow. It happened like this.
2: From the pen of Raymond Chandler, outstanding author of crime fiction, comes his most famous character in The Adventures of Philip Marlowe. Now, with Gerald Moore starred as Philip Marlowe, we bring you tonight's exciting story, The Deep Shadow.

0: Miss Marlowe, please.
1: Okay, okay. All right, Mr. Kettering, I'll see you. The address he gave me turned out to be a healthy chunk of old Spain. A whitewashed house that spread out for at least 100 yards under a pink-tiled roof. As admitted by a butler with owl eyes, no shoulders, and a small bay window, and we played follow the leader over cool marble ankle-deep Persian rug and inlaid Philippine mahogany. Finally, I was ushered into the ballroom, which was big enough for a highlight match. It was decked out for a wedding, from the champagne buckets and dead-over-ice lobsters to a pink rose-covered canopy at the center. And in the middle of it all, Chain smoking while he worried, was my new client, Harvey Kettering.
2: Well, Mr. Marlowe, I'm afraid there isn't a moment to lose, so I'd better tell you what I know quickly. But let's step outside on the patio.
1: All right, Mr. Kettering.
2: Mr. Marlowe, last night, Shirley and I...
1: What's your full name, Mr. Kettering?
2: Doyle, Shirley Doyle. Oh, yes, here. Here's a snapshot of her. Mm-hmm. She's 25, blonde, and as you can see, Mr. Marlowe, very attractive.
1: You're so right. You started to tell me about last night.
2: Oh, yes. We were out together at a nightclub, the Blue Chip.
1: On Ventura Boulevard?
2: Oh, yes. Now, we'd never been there before, yet I think that's where it started.
1: What do you mean, started?
2: Well, when we were leaving the place about midnight, I called a cab. I was just giving the driver Shirley's home address, the Moore Park Court Apartments, when suddenly she told me to get in and told the driver to start at once.
1: You know why?
2: No, I thought perhaps she'd seen somebody coming from the club. But when I asked her about it, she said it was just her nerves, since tomorrow was her wedding day.
1: I see.
2: Then today she was supposed to call, but she didn't. At 2, I called her.
1: Talked to her?
2: No, she was gone.
1: Mm.
2: But I talked to the day maid. She said when she arrived, she brought in a note that had been left outside Shirley's door. There's one of those leave-a-message pads in a box on her porch rail.
1: Mm-hmm.
2: She said it seemed to upset Shirley terribly. Mr. Marlowe, what are we going to do?
1: Now, look, have you been over there to Shirley's place?
2: No, I haven't.
1: Got a key?
2: Yes, I do.
1: All right, Mr. Kettering, you have the key, so let's go.
2: But what shall I do about, I guess, the...
1: Nothing right now. We may be lucky.

0: There are only three rooms, Mr. Marlowe. What do you suggest we do?
1: Well, first, let's look for that note. She may have left it here somewhere. Now, you try the bedroom. I'll start with the wastebasket. Full of papers.
0: All right. Just as you say, Mr. Marlowe.
1: Yeah, sure. Endicott Clinic. 321 North Russell. Say, Kettering, what does Shirley do for a living?
0: Oh, she was a receptionist, Mr. Marlowe, at a medical clinic on Russell.
1: Well, that figures.
0: Mr. Marlowe.
1: What?
0: Mr. Marlowe, I found it. The note the maid spoke of, it's the same paper written with a soft pencil like the one attached to that box outside. It was on her dresser.
1: Give it here. Let's see it. Dear Shirley Doyle, guess who I ran into last night? Francis Dragato. Did you meet me at the corner of Ventura and Whitsitt Boulevard at 10:30? Outside, huh?
0: Is Francis spelled with an E?
1: Yeah, the girl's name.
0: I've never heard Shirley mention any Francis Dragato. Mm. And a public street corner wouldn't be much of a place to check 5 hours after people met, would it, Mr. Marlowe?
1: No, I suppose not.
0: Mr. Marlowe, what have you got? What is it?
1: Hmm? Oh, a page torn out of the classified directory, a listing of theatrical agencies. Line through by pencil from A down to C.
0: Well, the last one crossed out is Capital Artist.
1: Yeah, that makes Drake Talent Agency next.
0: Well, she never has anything to do with show business, Mr. Marlowe. What do you think it means?
1: I don't know.
0: You going to check with the Drake Agency?
1: No, my first stop's going to be where you were last night, the Blue Chip. I know the owner, Eddie Shaft, and Eddie knows an awful lot, including things that aren't always exactly his business. Maybe able to help us if he wants to.
0: Shall I come along, Mr. Marlowe?
1: No, you go home, Kettering. I'll try to deliver your bride before 9.
0: All right. Shall I pay you now?
1: I will let it go, COD. I have the slightest idea what I'm going to run into. The snapshot of Shirley Doyle my client had given me reminded me of the kid you went to school with. You know, she had the kind of well-scrubbed look you knew was quick to smile, but I knew that she could be in a lot of trouble if she was tied in at all with the dapper Eddie Shaft. After dark, the Blue Ship was one of those cozy, soft lights melting on thick drapes kind of places. It made you forget all about the stiff prices for limp food. But now, at a little better than 5 in the afternoon,

0: the wide-eyed, unblinking work lights, that all the cushion come hither of a union hall. In one corner, a skinny musician with a golf ball complexion was working over a clarinet, while in the middle of a dance floor with no more diameter than the hole in a candy lifesaver, a girl was standing on a piano stool. She was smoking and looking straight ahead at nothing. Her red shingled hair, promise of a nose, and plunged neckline tagged her as the singer on the posters outside. One Miss Corky Netherlands.
1: The place is closed, soldier.
0: Glad you told me. Never would have known.
1: Never mind the routine, soldier. Just come to the point. What do you want?
0: Just a few words with the boss. Eddie around?
1: No. No, he's not.
0: How about his bungalow in Coldwater Canyon?
1: You mean it hasn't hit the papers yet?
0: What's the connection between Eddie and the headline?
1: Soldier, Eddie was stabbed to death sometime this morning.
0: You've got to be kidding.
1: Sometime between 9 and 11, the cops say. Well, so long.
0: Hey, wait a minute. Coffee. You have any idea who did it?
1: No. Except that maybe it was a dame.
0: Any description on it?
1: The law isn't gabby about things, soldier, believe me. If you don't, try Eddie's bungalow yourself and find out.
2: Oh, yeah, and Mooney, don't forget to have that fingerprint crew go over his other car and that back porch rail.
3: Okay, Lieutenant. Hey, can they start the body downtown now?
2: Yeah, I guess so. We're not going to get any smarter staring at it.
0: Hiya, Matthews.
2: Huh? Oh, hello, Phil. What brings you up here?
0: Curiosity. I was in the neighborhood. What's the setup? I hear it's supposed to be a woman.
2: Could be. Where do you leave this?
0: Singer over at the Blue Chip, Corky Netherlands.
2: Oh, her. Yeah, well, she's clear. She was home right up until noon, and she can prove it.
0: Mm-hmm.
2: This happened a little before noon, an hour or so. But it was a woman, all right.
0: What makes you so sure?
2: Oh, Phil, fresh lipstick on a glass and a cigarette, a kitchen knife for a murder weapon, etc. Also, some long-nosed neighbor saw a girl. Said she was young, maybe blonde. She wasn't sure. Saw her run out of here a little after 11 this morning.
0: Mm-hmm. All this adds up to somebody in particular, huh?
2: Well, it should, Phil. Norma Mayetta.
0: Who?
2: Norma Mayetta's her name. She was Eddie's dearest, you see. It should add, but it doesn't. She left town last night for Chicago in the 1 a.m. plane. We checked it. Of course, Eddie Shaft went with a lot of girls.
4: Excuse me,
0: that's so right.
4: We just got hold of that night cashier over at the Blue Chip.
2: Yeah, what do you say, Mooney?
4: Shaft took $50,000 in small bills out of the office safe last night.
2: Oh, what time?
4: About 2 a.m. Had it in a large manila envelope.
2: Yeah. Nothing even close to manila envelopes turned up here, has it?
4: No, Lieutenant, but that gives us another angle to shoot at.
2: All right, Mooney. Pass the word to the boys.
4: Okay, Lieutenant.
2: Look, Mono. Just a passing thought.
0: All right.
2: You sure you're just curious? You sure you don't want to play one and one makes two with me?
0: Yeah, I'm sure, Lieutenant. Well, look, I'll see. I'll give you a call.
2: Oh,
0: if I...
2: Huh? Wait a minute.
0: Yeah?
2: Look, I know all about your professional ethics, you know, relations between client and private detective.
0: Yeah.
2: We won't go into that. We're going to go into something else very briefly, Phil. You know, the law on many points is quite clear, Marlowe.
0: Clear like what, Matthews?
2: Clear like the status of an accessory before or after the fact in a murder case. And like aiding and abetting a criminal. Like a lot of things you know all about, Phil. Keep them in mind, will you?
0: Okay, Matthews. Yeah, I'll see you. Since the lieutenant hadn't mentioned Francis Vergato, I didn't see why I should. All of which made it a good time for me to cross my fingers and check the name which had been on deck on the list in Shirley's apartment. The Drake Talent Agency. The place, which was on Sunset Strip, was strictly coy colonial, from a miniature Mount Vernon front to an oversized mirror-polished brass knocker on the front door that said my tie was crooked. I was sure that the gentleman who answered the door noticed it. He was impeccable. In cocoa brown gabardine, white high-at-the-throat tab shirt, and also cocoa brown silk tie. And at the bottom, there were thick-soled cordovans with leather laces. At the top, a crew cutter with jet-black horn rims. He took the glasses off and long, soft fingers toyed with one stem while he talked.
5: Yes, sir?
0: My name is Philip Marlowe. I'd like to talk to Mr. Drake.
5: I'm Mr. Drake.
0: Oh?
5: When was it you wanted, Mr. Marlowe?
0: Well, I'm not exactly sure. You see, I, Drake, this picture here is Corky Netherlands, right?
5: The third one over, yes. She's a client of ours. But this picture isn't what you came to talk about, is it, Mr. Marlowe?
0: What's her home address?
5: I beg your pardon.
0: Come on, quick. It's important.
5: And confidential. This isn't a Lonely Hearts Club, Mr. Marlowe.
0: I was playing a long shot when I knocked on your door, Drake, but now it's paid off, so tell me. Any strange call for Corky's address today?
5: I don't know, and the secretary's already left. Look here, Mr. Marlowe, what's this all about?
0: Murder, Mr. Drake.
5: Murder?
0: A messy one. Now, do you give me the address, or do I start after it myself?
5: Well, I don't know.
0: Come on, answer up, Drake.
5: The Towers, an apartment hotel on Ivar.
0: Now, one last thing. Don't call her after I leave unless you want to get your hand-stitched lapels and cops.

0: just a moment the second act of Philip Marlowe, but first, you might think that after several years with Gracie Ellen, George Burns had seen everything, done everything, been everything, but this Wednesday night, you'll find George in a brand new role, that of a Floradora girl, with costume and complications by Gracie Ellen. The Burns and Allen Show is heard every Wednesday on most of these same CBS stations, along with the Bing Crosby Show and the Groucho Marx program. Now with our star, Gerald Moore, we return to the second act of Philip Marlowe and tonight's story, The Deep Shadow.
1: I left the glossy Mr. Drake and his glossy little agency with his mouth hanging open and drove down to Hollywood Boulevard to Ivan, from there up the hill to a five-story air-conditioned monolith with Venetian blinds called the Towers, which offered about as much sanctuary as the Yankee Stadium. I parked, heading downhill, and walked in across the buzzing green and silver lobby draped with pale pink curtains and blasé women to the elevator and rode up to the third floor. Corky Netherland's apartment was the fourth down the hall to the right. And quiet, but the door was ajar 2 inches. So I rapped hard enough to swing it all the way open. The answer sounded like a cry for help from the bottom of a well. When it came again, I went in, and it took me a few seconds to realize that the noise was coming from a closet. And when I got it open, Corky Netherlands reeled out, looking like she'd been through a threshing machine.
2: She was here. She was after the money.
1: Who was after what money, Corky? Who?
2: Some dame. I didn't know her, but she... There she is.
1: Charlotte! Miss Doyle, wait a minute! Shirley Doyle. She'd been hiding inside near the door. She grabbed a handy oversized ashtray and let it fly at us and beat it. I made it to the hall just as the elevator door closed, so I took the stairs and raced it down to the lobby. I got out on the street in time to see Shirley with a large manila envelope in one hand pile into a sleek new Hudson and take off. I ran to my car to follow her, but that was as far as I got. I was stopped cold by a nasty little gut in the hand with a southern accent behind a pair of strictly Hollywood dark glasses.
3: Be a good boy, honey, and hold it.
1: Now, look, sister, who do you think you are?
3: What
1: do you...
3: I'll ask the questions if you don't mind. Why are you in such a fuss over the girl who just made off?
1: I was trying to get her out of a jam, believe it or not.
3: Well, now, isn't that the darndest coincidence you ever saw? So am I. Only you want to catch her, and I want her to get away. I guess that's life, isn't it, honey?
1: Yeah, in the raw.
3: You said it. We got big business together, her and me. And it sure don't include you.
1: Just a minute. This adds like you could be Francis Dragato.
3: Francis who?
1: Dragato.
3: Me?
1: Yeah.
3: Oh, that name's much too fancy for the likes of me, honey. I reckon we can break it up now. So why don't you just give me the keys there in your hand?
1: My keys?
3: Come on, give
1: it. Yes.
3: That's a good boy. Now, don't try anything silly. And, don't fret, honey. I'll leave your car 2 or 3 blocks down the street here. Look, maybe you ought to go back upstairs and console little Sugar Child up there. Maybe take her to a movie or something. You know, to cool her off.
1: Well, that's a nice, fresh thought.
3: I'm loaded with it.
1: Yeah, you're
3: try
1: loaded.
3: Try me again sometime. So long.
1: Dames. Someday I'm going to get a case where there's no dames connected. Either directly or indirectly. Parking my car 3 blocks away, that's fine, fine. Just fine. Hey, going up.
4: Flower, please, sir.
1: 3.
2: Did you catch her, Marlowe? Did you get her?
1: No, she got away. Which leaves you and me, Corky, to make cozy conversation about that mention of dough you slipped on when I let you out of the closet. Come on back in the room, honey.
2: What money?
1: Now, look, you worked for Eddie Shaft as a singer in his club, but what else was Eddie to you beside boss?
2: Just a minute. I don't see what business that is of yours.
1: It's easy. He was murdered.
2: The cops have already talked to me, soldier. I'm clean.
1: Those negotiations can be reopened at any time. Well, one thing, you forgot to tell them anything about dough, and yet they're very interested in 50,000 missing bucks. That 50 grand was right here in the apartment, wasn't it?
2: Well... You can't blame a girl for trying, Marlowe.
1: No, not unless she tries too hard. Now, what does the name Francis Dragato mean to you?
2: Francis Dragato?
1: Okay, skip it. Where'd you get the dough?
2: Eddie gave it to me to keep for him.
1: Why you? I thought Norma Maeda had the inside track with Eddie.
2: Not after he fell in love with me.
1: Oh, no, that's not good enough, baby. There was a double cross. Where was it? Now, look, Corky, you might as well be smart about it, huh?
2: All right, I didn't kill him. But if you can get that dough back for me, I'll split it with you. Right down the middle.
1: I'm listening.
2: That club of his is dying on its feet. The blue chip's going broke. Eddie and Norma Maeda raised $50,000 to keep it going. But Eddie decided to get out from under. He got rid of Norma by sending her to Chicago in a trumped-up deal. And he put all that cash in one lump and gave it to me to hold. We were going to run out together.
1: Only somebody got to him, nailed him, and that left you holding the bag with 50 grand in it. That's nice. Except then a girl who belongs in this mess like a great-grandmother belongs in a high hurdle race stepped in and took it away from you. With the help of a southern accent and dark glasses.
2: Who are you calling?
1: A friend of mine at Homicide.
2: Why, you...
1: Sit down and shut up. So far you've been lucky, Corky. Don't push it. Marlowe Matthews, listen, on that Eddie Schaff case...
4: Yeah, what about it?
1: I've got a couple of things you might be of help to you. Now, look, item one. That missing 50 grand is being sought after by a southern accent and dark glasses.
4: A woman?
1: Yeah, she pulled a gun on me. Item two. The name Francis Dragotto, it ties in. D-R-A-G-O-T-T-O. Ring any bells?
4: Dragotto.
1: That's what I said.
4: Yeah, wait a minute. Oh, yeah, what? I remember, yeah. Yeah, but it's nothing, Marlowe. It's ancient history. Dragotto, I know, was a third-rate burglar shot and killed resisting arrest down the Sandbar District about 5 years ago, way back when I was a prowl car sergeant. Look, what about this...
1: Tell me, Dragotto have a wife?
4: No, I think there was a daughter around.
1: Named Prentice?
4: I don't remember that good, Mama. Look, what is this Dragotto business anyway?
1: Well, so far it's a hunch.
4: That's what I thought. I'm off of it and get down to facts, will you? Who's the dame after that Eddie Schaff money? Where did you run into her?
1: I lost her on Ivar.
4: That's not what I asked you,
1: Marlo. I know that's not what you asked, but anything else would be a breach of my client's confidence.
4: All right, look, Marlo, I'm real serious. I'm going to give you just 1 hour to notify your client and get down here at Spill. After that, I'm putting out a call to have you picked up for withholding evidence.
1: Matthews ain't kidding this time.
2: You, didn't say goodbye. That's quite a tightrope you walk, Marlo.
1: Yeah, sometimes.
2: Mm-hmm. You're good. And I'm a girl of my word. You get that money back for me and it's 50-50. You're my only chance.
1: Don't kid an old kidder, baby. You're a girl of two words, double and cross. Good night, Corky. Well, I found my car all right, a half a block from Sunset Boulevard. It took 20 minutes to get from there to the Sandbar District. It was downhill all the way. It was a neighborhood squeezed and cracked in by a solid wall of massive factories, and as fested as the bottom of a bent garbage can. At the corner of River Street and Third, I found the house. Three sagging, rotten stories of tenement that squatted in the eternal shadow of a huge gas tank like a sick, dirty old man. The proud, gleaming giant of City Hall was only 7 blocks away. I just as well have been 70 miles. I went up to the door and knocked, and finally it inched open just far enough for a face the color of dishwater to peek out. She hissed at me for a minute through the gap where her front teeth should have been, and then told me she was Ma Hargis, the manager, motioned me inside. The living room looked like something swept out the back door of a down-at-the-heel museum.
5: So, you want to know about the Dragotas, huh?
1: Yeah, they lived here, didn't they?
5: Maybe, maybe not.
1: Cops got the old man about 5 years ago?
5: Possible.
1: What became of his daughter? Where's Francis Dragotto?
5: Why?
1: What are you being so cagey about, Ma?
5: Because the bird that asks questions has got an angle, always.
1: The one who knows the answer has got a price, huh?
5: Always.
1: Okay, how far would a couple of bucks go?
5: From here to the door. $2 won't even buy a buzz on beer these days.
1: All right, we'll make it $5. Here.
5: Oh, that's better. Well, Dirk Dragotto and his kid Francis had the second floor here for 15 years. His wife died of TB first year they was here. Oh, she was a smart one, that Francis. Had a hit on her. She always said she was going to get off the sandbar someday and be somebody. Oh, I told her she'd never make it. It's too far, mister. Kids down here get dirty. And it's the kind of dirt you can't wipe off. It gets inside of mine. No. Yeah.
1: Tell me, what happened to her?
5: I don't know. When her old man got it, she left and I never seen her again. Not to this day. Probably left town and wound up working the gin mills in some other place.
1: They the always $5 do. Worth?
5: Huh? Well, you bought sight unseen, sonny.
1: Tell me, you got a picture of her?
5: Yeah, fact, I have.
1: Good.
5: She was 17 at the time. It's kind of fuzzy, but you can see.
1: Hey, wait a minute, Ma. Huh? Are you sure this is Frances Tregotto?
5: Say, she lived in this dump for 15 years, Autumn. Sure, I know.
1: She looks like somebody else. Girl who was supposed to get married tonight.
5: I got another picture of Frances here someplace. Wait a minute, a better one. Let me see now. Yeah, here it is. This was took down on Oliveira Street, one of them stands. Oh, that's her best friend there with her, Norma Maeta.
1: Norma Maeta?
5: Norma was a tough little egg. Folks drank all the time and let Norma run wild.
1: Oh, fine. Mm. Frances Tregotto and Norma Maeta are friends.
5: I'll say. Them two was quite a team.
1: I'll bet.
5: I always wanted to do something for them girls, but what can you ever do in a hole like this for anybody?
1: You've just done it, Ma. Here's five more. Buy yourself another light bulb. Throw a party with the change. So long. The eyes of one young woman and the chin and mouth of another, side by side, smiling into a camera, had cleared up a lot of questions. But there was one more that needed an answer fast. I called Matthews in the first phone booth I came to, brought him up to date in a hurry, and then asked him to check Norma Maeda's place if that was blank to meet me at the Moore Park Court Apartments, which is the only other likely place I could think of. I crowded traffic lights all the way out, but he and Sergeant Mooney got there almost as soon as I did. And I led them back to Frances Tregotto's well-lit cottage, the one she'd taken in her new name, Shirley Doyle. Mooney went to cover the back while Matthews and I moved in up front.
6: Your hunches are banging off tonight, Marlo.
1: Oh, yeah, they're in here all right.
6: Yeah, come on over this way. The window's open. We can catch a little conversation first, you know. It might help.
1: Yeah, if you keep quiet, we can.
7: I'm due in Chicago. Thanks for your help, Frances, dear.
8: Yeah.
7: I had to get this money. Now more than ever.
8: You've got it, Norma, for goodbye.
7: Now, that stuffed shirt you're going to marry, I'll never know where you really came from or who you really are.
1: Did you get that?
7: Oh, and one more thing, dear, before I go.
8: Yeah.
7: I killed Eddie Shaft this morning.
8: You what?
1: Heard nothing, Jim?
7: No, no, hold on. When he put me on the plane from Chicago, I figured something was fishy, so I got off and I came back. And I found out he was selling me short for that little jerk, Corky Netherlands. We had an argument. I killed him.
8: Of all the...
7: Then I remembered seeing you leave the blue chip last night. I needed someone like you to get the money for me, Frances.
6: Yeah, there's your tie-in.
7: I couldn't afford to be seen here in L.A. when I was supposed to be in Chicago. Not with a murder on my neck.
8: But you were seen by that man who chased me at the hotel.
7: Oh, Marlo? He's still looking for a southern drawl and dark glasses. You're the only one who knows the truth, and you're in it with me now.
8: I'm not going to let you involve me in a murder, Norma. Getting that money was one thing, but I'm not going to be mixed up in a killing. I don't care what it costs, and I'm going to sell the whole thing.
7: You're a fool, Frances. I got a good alibi for one murder. It'll work for two.
1: Let's go, Matthews.
6: Yeah, fast. Come on.
7: Stop me now, Frances. Nobody is. And who's that?
6: I hold it, girls, but police.
7: You're not taking me!
6: Come back, Matthews.
9: Yeah. More ladies, copper! Hey, stop! Come, Miss Lady.
7: No!
6: Come on, Marlo.
10: I think she's dead, Lieutenant. She wouldn't stop. She was shooting at me. She's a woman.
6: All right, Mooney. That gun in her hand, she was a killer and nothing more.
1: Yeah, I suppose she was. If you'd asked for that kid inside, she could tell you what made her that way. Oh, well, let's get out of here, Matthews.

0: can't thank you enough, Mr. Marlin, for bringing Shirley, that is, Francis, back to me safely.
1: Oh, believe me, Mr. Kettering, it was a real pleasure.
0: And you, Lieutenant Matthews, for your cooperation on withholding the publicity aspects of this horrible thing.
2: Oh, no, it's okay, Mr. Kettering. Glad to help out.
0: We're going to be married, you know, right away. Shirley told me the story and wanted to postpone the wedding, but I wouldn't hear of it.
1: Good.
0: After all, I'm not marrying her for the past. I'm marrying her for the future.
2: Yeah. Best wishes, Mr. Kettering.
1: Yeah. Maybe tomorrow when Shirley's calmed down. Give her my congratulations, will you?

Well, after a long cup of coffee and a lot of conversation about people with Matthews, I finally got in my car and headed home to my apartment on Franklin Avenue, which isn't the best street in town, but it is lined with palm trees instead of garbage cans. And the sun hits it all day long. Yeah, but that reminded me again of River Street, the deep, perpetual shadow that hangs over it. A dirty shadow that Ma Hargis said could never be rubbed off. A shadow that spawns the Norma Maeda's of the world. I was still thinking about it while I got ready for bed. I knew Ma wasn't 100% right. I'd seen the exception to the rule. But she was 99% right. Just enough to disturb my sleep. Oh, well. One guy can't change things. Kenny?

0: adventures of Philip Marlowe, bringing you Raymond Chandler's most famous character, star Gerald Moore, are produced and directed by Norman McDonald and are written for radio by Robert Mitchell and Gene Levitt. Gerald Moore may currently be seen starring in Republic's The Blonde Bandit. Featured in tonight's cast were Lillian Baeff, Joan Banks, Verna Felton, Yvonne Patey, Jeff Corey, Jack Crucian, and Tom Holland. Detective Lieutenant Matthews is played by Larry Dobkin. The special music is composed and conducted by Richard Arant. Be sure and be with us again next week when Philip Marlowe says...
1: This time I started with a Romanian from left field. Got misled in the Philippine jungles, chased an English accent clear to Venice, and wound up at a Shinto shrine with a friend from Siam. All without ever leaving Los Angeles.

Dr. Christian, the kindly physician of River's End, has a most unusual case placed in his hands this Wednesday night on CBS. His patient, a 16-year-old girl who's in love with an older man, and the man, Dr. Christian himself. 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

0: You have just heard a quad play from the old-time radio series The Adventures of Philip Marlowe, here on Audio Theater. Tonight's titles were The Big Step, The Monkey's Uncle, The Vital Statistic, and The Deep Shadow. This set of shows aired on the evenings of February 28th, March 7th, 14th, and 21st, 1950. Tune in next Tuesday evening, same time, same place, for another set of thrilling and awesome detective shows here on Audio Theater. This is your hostess, Vindimitriax, saying thanks for listening. Until then, have a good one.
1: 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Stay tuned next time for another thrilling episode. Until then, I bid you farewell.

0: Good evening, this is Evan. Welcome to Audio Theater for Monday, February 23rd, 2026. 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This evening's titles are The Green-Eyed Monster and Long Live the King Is Dead. 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E.G. Marshall, host of the Mystery Theater, presents these adventures in the macabre momentarily. 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

0: Come in. Welcome. I'm E.G. Marshall. In Greek mythology, the Titans were a race apart, one step below the gods. In our culture, a handful of poets, artists, and musicians belong in the same high place. And no one best establishes his right to be there than William Shakespeare, who spanned two centuries. Baptized at Stratford-on-Avon on April 26, 1564. Died April 23, 1616. Like all great geniuses, a man before his time. As the play I bring you now amply proves.
1: Fight, my general Othello, I fear it is Brabantio.
2: Adulterer, upon my sword point, where is my daughter?
1: Brabantio, if you must fight my general, it will be across my bleeding body.
2: Put up your bright swords, gentlemen, for the evening dew will rust them. If it were my cue to fight, I would have known it first before any of you. Is it my skin you challenge, or the man? Be assured, in any case, the Moor stands ready to answer you.
0: Our mystery drama, The Green-Eyed Monster, was especially adapted from Shakespeare's tragedy of Othello for the Mystery Theater by Ian Martin and stars Arnold Moss. I'll be back shortly with Act One. Prejudice is as old as man himself. That's a part of this story. The other is one of the greatest tragic love poems ever penned. The fascinating dichotomy of a great man who was too trusting for his own good, and one of the most devious and devastating demons in all literature, whose name has become synonymous with total villainy. The man known as Iago.
3: Rodrigo, I was promised from high places among the doges of Venice that I would be second in command.
1: Well, as will you merit, Iago.
3: Then suddenly the great general, the Lord High Panjandrum from his blackbird seat, pronounces to me, I have already chosen my right hand.
1: Cassio?
3: Cassio, a Florentine, a fellow who never set a squadron in the field, has been battle-tested. So I, whose sword has more than once saved Othello's life, as is mine, to be fair, am cast aside. I am retained not as a commander, but as a servant, an ancient, if you will.
1: Not you in the full flush of manhood. You mean an ensign?
3: I am his moorship's ancient, with no more position in the world's eye than a whipping boy.
1: For me, I'd rather be his hangman.
3: A dream. There is no remedy. It is the curse of service. Preferment goes by who you know, not what you know. I only disclose to you why I have little cause to love the Moor.
1: I would need no cause to love a black upstart.
3: I would think you had deeper cause of complaint than I.
1: Because of Desdemona?
3: Yes. Does it not tear you apart, my friend, that your golden-haired love has been swallowed up by the dark Moor, who is her master now far more than he is mine?
1: What can I do?
3: Here we are in Desdemona's father's house. He is a senator and helps rule Venice. Let's rouse him to your aid.
1: Rouse him? But
3: does he know of Desdemona's love for the Moor?
1: I'm sure he doesn't know of her infatuation.
3: Then let us surprise him quickly. Come, laggard, must I fight your battles for you? Let's rouse the knight.
4: Awake! Brabantio, awake! What ho! Thieves! Thieves!
1: Look to your house!
2: What is the matter here?
1: Don't you recognize me?
2: Rodrigo! Well, now it all becomes more clear. I told you not to hump my door. My daughter is not for you.
3: Who better would you promise her to? Where is your daughter, senor?
1: Search your house, if you will. You will find your jewel has been stolen, and by black magic.
2: My God, you'd better be mistaken. Some service here. Strike the tinder. Bring me a taper.
1: What have we started?
3: I know not yet, but keep my name hidden. or you shall be the worse. Though I hate a fellow like the hell pains, yet of necessity for the present, I must hang out the flag in show of love. And so, farewell, Rodrigo. Guard my name.
1: As I would guard my life.
3: As your life depends on it. My captain, Othello, in the trade of war, I have slain men, but in my conscience, this would not have been murder. I lack iniquity to lead me to that. And yet, as Brabantio spoke, I had it in my mind, for love of you, to sink my dagger in him.
2: Far better you did not, my friend Iago.
3: But he prated in such scurvy and provoking terms against your honor.
2: He will be neither first nor last. My life can only be measured by what I have accomplished. God grant it is enough. I would not care to try to put it to the challenge, except for gentle Desdemona. It's only for her... Wait. Who comes through the garden so late? Oh, I see who it is now. The servants of the Duke and my lieutenant. Good evening, Cassio and friends. What brings you here so late?
5: The Duke greets you, General, and requires your presence haste post haste.
2: Well, what's the matter?
5: The news from Cyprus. Message upon urgent message from the fleet, and you are hotly called for. Not finding you at your lodgings, the Duke has sent no less than three parties to search you out.
2: I'm glad you were the one to find me. I'll spend only a word or two in the house and straightway join you.
3: Agent, what is he doing at this villa? Tonight he has boarded a tiny little craft that, if she prove a lawful prize, may just have made him forever.
5: I don't understand.
3: Why, he has made Desdemona his. If they are married...
5: Oh, here comes another troop to search for him.
1: What is this noise?
3: General, I fear it is Brabantio. Be prepared. He comes here spoiling for trouble.
1: Adulterers, upon my sword points, and these gentlemen of honor who support me, answer.
3: Señor Brabantio, if you will fight my general, it must be across my bleeding body.
2: Put up your bright swords, gentlemen, or the evening dew will rust them. If it were my cue to fight, I would have known it first before any of you. As for you, good Senator Brabantio, your years command more respect than any weapon. Where will you have me go to answer your charges?
1: Why, to prison until the law can take its course.
2: If it please you, it might not please as much the Duke, to whose side and conference my Lieutenant Cassio has called me instantly.
1: We have no choice but to move against the Turkish fleet, and with dispatch. To this end, I am concerned that Brabantio and Othello are missing from our council since...
6: My lord, the Duke...
1: Here they are betimes.
2: Forgive me, noble Duke, that I come tardy.
1: Valiant Othello, it matters not now that you are here. Our need was urgent to apprise you that we must employ you straight away against the general Ottoman enemy. Forgive me, Señor Brabantio, for not greeting you. We have missed your counsel and your help tonight.
6: Your Grace, it is not my place as counselor or business or even my country's danger that brought me from my bed tonight. I have such personal grief that engulfs all other thoughts and swallows all other sorrow.
1: Why, what's the matter?
6: My daughter, my daughter.
1: Dead?
6: Yes, to me. Abused, stolen from me, and corrupted by damned spells and medicines of black witchcraft.
1: Who is the man?
6: He stands beside me, charred with the brush of the devil and possessed by all his evil magic. This alien Moor.
1: Othello.
6: This beast deserves a name.
1: A moment, Signor. Calm yourselves. Othello, what do you say to this?
6: What can he say, but it is so?
1: A moment, good Brabantio. Let the man speak.
2: Most potent, grave, and reverend Signor, that I've taken away this man's daughter is true. But for one reason only. To make her my wife. Desdemona and I are married.
6: There must have been some potion to confuse her.
1: Did you indeed subdue and poison in any way this... trusting girl's affections?
2: I ask your grace to send for the lady herself. Let her speak before her father. And if you find her answer condemns me, then take away the office I hold with you. Nay, even more. Take away my life.
1: How
6: Fetch Desdemona hither.
2: Iago?
7: Yes, my general.
2: You know where the lady is? Bring her here.
7: At once, my general.
2: And while we wait, I will briefly recite to you how I won the lady's love.
6: It is your day in court.
2: Once, her father, Brabantio here, professed to love me. I see now I was a thing to show. Like a tiger caged or some ancient Roman gladiator, he would prod me on to tell the stories of my campaigns of flood and field and hairbreadth escapes of vast caves and parched deserts, of captures and escapes, of bloody wounds and heady victories. At many times, Desdemona was there to hear, coming and going at our household affairs. And then, as chance would have it, whilst we were alone, she begged me to tell her of all my pilgrimages and campaigns. And all my agonies of youth, she heard so tenderly, and talked of my life and called it passing strange and pitiful, wondrous pitiful. She loved me, you see, for all the dangers I had passed, and I loved her, that she could pity them. This is the only witchcraft I have passed. And now, gentlemen, will await my beloved Desdemona, that she may witness it.
6: Well, here, Brabantio, is your daughter. If you would have her speak, it is your right.
8: Dear father, my life, my education, my upbringing have all taught me to respect you, and I do. You are the lord of duty. And up till now, I, your obedient daughter. But here's my husband by my side, whom I love dearly, and as much duty as my mother owed to you, preferring you before her father. So much I must owe my husband and my lord.
6: By God, I'd rather adopt a child than beget it. Come here, Moore. I now bestow on you with all my heart what, if you did not own already, with all my heart I'd fight to keep from you. For your sake, Desdemona, I am glad I have no other child. My Lord Duke, I'm finished. If you please, let's arm now to state affairs. So be it. Othello, no one knows Cyprus better than you. It is our consensus that to stop the Turk, you must leave immediately to handle the defense. Unhappily, a poor time for you to leave your bride's bed.
2: I am a soldier. I must obey commands. I will leave immediately, subject only to knowing that my wife is housed safely and in such style as suits her breeding.
6: If you please, I suggest her father's. No, I'll not have it so.
2: Nor I.
8: Nor I. If it please your grace, may I speak?
6: Yes, yes, speak.
8: How much I love the Moor must be apparent to all of you. Since I am aware that in the act of marrying him and devoting my life to him, I turned my back on fortune and society. My love I trumpet to the world, for I see Othello's visage not in the color of his skin, but in the temper of his mind and the greatness of his soul. And so I beg you, since he is now all my life, let me go with him.
6: Whatever you and he privately determine. But haste is imperative.
2: If it please your grace, my ancient Iago will assure the conveyance of my wife and whatsoever you consider necessary to be sent after me.
6: Let it be so. And Signor Brabantio, may I say, your son-in-law is far more fair than black. Look to her, Othello, if you have eyes. She has deceived her father. And may equally you.
0: The ominous note has been sounded, and the stage is set. It is time now for Shakespeare's most sinister and contemptible villain to move to the center of it and ruthlessly and relentlessly destroy a brave, graceful, trusting man whose straightforwardness is no match for the twisted mind of his evil genius, Iago. I shall return shortly with Act Two. Othello has retired to spend one last hour with his beloved Desdemona before setting sail to organize the defense of Cyprus against the invading Turks. Roderigo, that foolish gentleman and pawn of Iago's, is left alone with him. And Iago first starts his diabolic plot to bring Othello tumbling down to the death of spirit and body. That is the price Iago's sick mind demands for Othello's imagined slights.
3: Come, Roderigo, pull yourself together.
1: What can I do now that Desdemona is lost to me? Can I count on your support if I dare to hope?
3: I tell you again and again, I hate the Moor. Go make money, and we shall talk again tomorrow. I would not spend a second with Roderigo except for the use I can make of him and his money. I need a better man for my design. Cassio. In proper time, I'll abuse Othello's ear with hints that Cassio is too familiar with his wife. The Moor is of a free and open nature that thinks men honest if they seem to be. And though I hate the Moor, he holds me in good esteem. The better to make my purpose work.
4: Good, Cassio.
3: Well met.
4: Have you our precious cargo aboard?
3: The Lady Desdemona is safe in my wife Amelia's charge. Throw out the gangplank. Come, my lady, and mine own mistress. We're safe to shore at last.
4: Ah, the riches of the ship is coming ashore. All men of Cyprus, offer her your knee. Hail, Desdemona, welcome and most welcome.
8: I thank you, valiant Cassio. But where is my lord?
4: Not yet arrived from his victories, but all is well, and shortly he should join us.
8: How did you part company?
4: Returning from the Ottoman defeat, our ships were separated in a squall. Ah, good ancient Iago, you are welcome. And your good mistress. Forgive me if I welcome her thus. 'Tis only my breeding allows me this show of courtesy.
3: Sir, if Amelia gave you as much of her lips as she does me of her tongue, you might have regretted the impulse.
9: You have little cause to complain.
3: Oh, not I. You rise to play, but go to bed to work.
9: Oh, if I find it work, then yours is the fault.
8: Well said, Amelia.
9: Well, never let him write my praise.
3: I could do better, given the chance.
8: How would you praise me, sirrah?
3: You are both fair and wise. Fairness and wit. The one for use, the other uses it.
8: Riddle, sir? Suppose I were black and witty.
3: If you were black and still had wit, you'd find a white that to your blackness fits.
9: Suppose she was fair and foolish.
3: No one who's fair could ever be foolish.
4: Well said, in truth, Iago. That last spoke home.
3: Closer to home, Cassio, than you might have dreamed, since it moved you to take her hand in yours. A little web, but enough to ensnare even as big a fly as you.
4: Ah, the Moor. I know his trumpet.
10: Yes, it is his ship.
8: Take me to meet him, so I can receive him in my arms. My conquering hero.
10: My fair warrior.
8: My darling.
10: And my own. Oh, it gives me as much wonder as content to find you here. If I were to die now at this moment, I could not die happier.
8: Heaven forbid. Don't speak of death after you have so roundly defeated him in battle. Now our love can only increase and grow with every measure of the passing day.
10: Amen to that. I cannot speak enough of my content and joy.
8: Oh.
10: Iago, my good ancient, go to the bay, dispark my coffers, see to it what must be done. Come, Desdemona, my sweet. Once more, well met at Cyprus.
3: That Cassio loves her, I am now sure. That she loves him? Why, where's the matter there? A girl is a magnet. She could hold a tunnel to her as a dear and loving husband. Now even I am drawn to her, not from pure lust, but lurking in my mind is that this black ram has found his way into my fold. The very thought makes me steel myself the more to even myself with him, wife for wife, or failing that, to put the Moor into a jealousy so strong the judgment cannot cure.
4: Iago, I have an unhappy brain for drinking. And in all the revelry tonight, already had more than I should.
3: Come, man. Our gallants deserve it.
4: Where are they?
3: Just beyond the door. Invite them in while I open the wine.
4: Against my better judgment. But the troops deserve relief after the break.
3: One more cup, and he will be as full of quarrel as my mistress' dog. Rodrigo is well beneath the influence. I see where I can raise some action that will come down on Cassio's head.
4: Fellow soldiers, on duty I am not drunk, observe. Here is my right hand, and this is my left. I can stand well enough and speak well enough.
3: Of course, Cassio.
4: So then, you see, I am not drunk. I will stand the watch.
3: Rodrigo, I fear the trust Othello puts in him might endanger our defense. Rodrigo, someone should see to him.
9: Leave it to me. I should set him straight.
3: If he does, he'll make him physician to the army. For surely anyone who could do that for Cassio as he presently reels and stumbles would practice spells.
4: What, knave and addle brain, you try to teach me my business? I'll cut you to ribbon. Cassio, you drunk. Let me go, ancient, or I'll knock you over the battlement. I'm mutiny. Help! Help! Help!
3: Control yourself.
4: No.
3: Help me, sir.
4: Bring the watch bell.
3: Our trifle, lieutenant, you'll be shamed forever.
4: Stand back, all. I'll hack him down who comes within length of my sword.
2: What are these alarums? What is the matter here?
9: Lord, I'm bleeding. I'm hurt to the dead.
2: Hold! For your life.
3: Hold, Lieutenant.
4: Have you forgotten your place in all sense of duty? Hold when the general speaks to you.
2: The general? How we turn Turks. For Christian shame, stop this barbarous brawl, or he that makes one move will die upon his motion. Silence that bell.
3: By the general's orders, silence the bell.
2: Honest Iago, I don't blame you for looking sick with disgust. Who began this?
3: I'd rather have my tongue cut out than do offense to Michael Cassio. It was nothing, good captain, than a little too much wine before the watch. This good and honest gentleman, Rodrigo, I felt only that with war still abroad, the lieutenant should not try to stand watch. Blinded by the wine, Cassio attacked...
2: Cassio, from this day forth, you are no longer officer of mine.
8: What's the matter, Othello?
2: All's well now, my sweet. Come away to bed. Iago, see to the young man's hurts. Come away, Desdemona. It is a soldier's life to have his sweetest slumbers racked with strife.
4: Oh, God, what have I done?
3: Are you hurt, Lieutenant?
4: I passed all surgery. I have lost the immortal part of myself. My reputation, Iago, my reputation.
3: Come, you are too severe a moralist.
4: I drunk?
3: You or any man may be drunk one time. But I tell you what you should do. Our general's wife is now the general. Reach Desdemona and confess yourself openly to her. Ask for her help.
4: You advise me well. I'm desperate of my fortunes any other way.
3: This way will shape them to the proper end.
4: My thanks. And good night, honest Iago.
3: Who is there then to say I play the villain when my advice is free and honest? When devils plan their blackest sins, they first make heavenly show, as I do now. And while this honest fool begs Desdemona to repair his fortunes, I will drop my slow pestilence in her husband's ear. That Cassio lusts only after her body. So I will turn her virtue into pitch that shall in the end tar all as black as the damned Moor himself.
8: If I have any grace or power to move you, sweet Othello, forgive your Lieutenant Cassio. If he does not love you truly, I have no judgment of an honest man.
2: Desdemona, sweet, some other time. You know I can deny you nothing. Farewell, my Desdemona. I will come to you soon.
8: And I will wait. Your obedient slave.
2: Damn how I love her. And when I love her not, then hell can eat me up.
3: Did Michael Cassio always know of your love for my lady?
10: Of course. He carried messages between us very often.
3: Indeed.
10: Indeed. Well, what do you say in that? Is he not honest?
3: My lord, for all I know.
10: Well, what do you think?
3: Think, my general?
10: My God, he echoes me as if there was some monster in his thought. What is it?
3: No, good my lord, forgive me. Take no notice. Good name in man or woman is their most precious jewel. Who steals my purse steals trash. But who robs me of my good name enriches not himself and makes me poor indeed.
10: By heaven, I'll know what you are thinking.
3: Othello, beware. Beware of jealousy. It is the green-eyed monster which mocks the meat it feeds on. Guard your heart and pray like me that all our ancestors defend us them from jealousy.
10: Me? Jealous? My wife is fair, loves company, sings, plays, and dances, and where her strongest virtue lies, rests in that she has eyes, and still chose me. Oh, no, Iago, I would have to see before I doubt. And if I doubt, prove it. And that will never be. Othello jealous?
0: But the seed has been planted, and with Iago to nurture its growth, will grow and grow and grow. Inevitably, Othello hears a still small echo of her father's words, which will grow and grow to a shout. She has deceived her father, and may equally you. I shall return shortly with Act Three. No man as graceful and gentle and as kind as Othello could have been brought down by the lies and distortions of even so Machiavellian a villain as Iago, except for one thing. Othello had an Achilles heel, the color of his skin. So, like Achilles, he was vulnerable, and Iago's poisoned

0: Alone? Come. You shall sit at dinner with me.
1: Oh, my lord, I do not look as I should.
0: So long as you are where I can keep an eye on you, it does not matter.
1: I had not planned.
0: I hope you had no other plans. Now come at my command and say no more.
2: My lady, you dropped your handkerchief.
3: No matter. I shall put it by.
4: Amelia!
1: Iago! What are you doing here?
4: You left me all alone.
3: I have my duties to perform. And do not chide me, for I have a thing for you.
4: What? Here in my lord's bedroom?
3: Oh, be quiet. It's something you bade me steal for you. A handkerchief.
4: What handkerchief?
3: What handkerchief, indeed? The one that was her first remembrance from the moor. Oh, why, you want it, I...
4: Have you stolen it from her at last?
3: Oh, my. No, not even for my husband's favors would I steal.
4: Then how came you by it?
3: She let it drop through negligence, and I, being here by chance, picked it up. Here.
4: The very one.
3: Why do you want it so? Give it back to me. It is so much your favorite of Desdemona, she'll run mad to find it lost.
4: Don't let her know you found it, or I had it. Your promise?
3: It's such a little thing. Oh, you have it. My lips are sealed.
4: I'll drop this handkerchief in Cassio's quarters and make sure he finds it. Trifles are monsters to the jealous. Already my poison has changed the moor. But now, with what seems to be proof, not all the poppy or mandragora or drowsy spirits of the world shall ever win him back the sweet sleep of yesterday. You're early abroad, my general.
0: Iago, what are you doing here on the walls?
4: Just coming off my watch.
0: I wish I'd known. I would have chosen to walk later.
4: My lord is angry with me. 2 days now you have kept me from your side.
0: For good reason. You were the one who set me on the rack. I tell you, it's better to be much abused than just to know a little. What sense had I of her stolen hours of lust? I saw it not, knew it not. It didn't harm me. When I knew nothing of Cassio's kisses on her lips, I slept well. But now, forever, farewell, tranquil mind. Farewell, content. Farewell, the plumed troop, the royal banners, and all quality that made ambition a virtue. Pride, pomp, and circumstance of glorious war. Farewell. Othello's occupation's gone.
4: Is it possible?
0: Helen! A living reason she's disloyal.
4: If you would but let me speak.
0: I would you never had.
4: And so do I. Last night, before the watch, I was alone with Cassio in the guardroom where he was asleep. He is that kind of man who mutters in his sleep, and I... Would that I had not heard, but I could hear his words.
0: What words? What words?
4: Well, such as... Sweet Desdemona, let us be wary and let us hide our loves. And, oh, cursed fate that gave you to the moor.
0: Oh, monstrous, I will tear her all to pieces.
4: No, no, be wise. These are only words. She may be honest still. And yet...
0: Yet what? Out with it.
4: I may be mistaken, but... Have I not seen in your lady's hand a handkerchief of cambric embroidered about with strawberries?
0: I gave her such a one. Why do you ask?
4: I speak, remember, at your command. I saw such a handkerchief today.
0: Where?
4: I'm sure it was your wife's.
0: Where?
4: In the guardhouse. Cassio used it to wipe his beard.
0: Oh, blood. Iago, blood.
4: Patience. Your mind may change.
0: Never. Let the Pontic sea, whose icy current, never ebbing, drives relentless through the Hellespont. Even so, my bloody thoughts will ne'er look back. Kneel with me now that I may take oath to those words. 3 days, I will hear you say that Cassio is not alive.
1: Where could I have lost that handkerchief, Amelia?
3: I do not know, madam.
1: I'd soon have lost my purse. I'm lucky that my noble moor is true of mind and gentle.

0: say understanding.
1: What? Is he not like every man?
0: And how is every man?
1: Suspicious, jealous.
0: Jealous? A fellow. I think the sun where he was born dried up all ugly thoughts.
1: Here comes my lord.
0: For once I have him all alone. I will not leave him now till he mends his silly quarrel with poor Cassio.
1: I will be in the antechamber.
2: How are you, Desdemona?
0: I am well, my good lord. Dear heart, I have made bold to send for Cassio to come and speak to you. Have you a cold?
2: Oh, just something I choked upon. Lend me your handkerchief.
0: Here, sweet.
2: Oh, no, not that one, the one I gave you.
0: I don't have it here.
2: Well, that is a fault. To lose it or give it away would be a sin that could mean ruin.
0: Oh, no, please don't say that.
2: There's magic in the web of this, woven by a sibyl from silk, from hallowed worms, dyed in the shriveled remains of maiden's hearts.
0: Then would to God I had never seen it.
2: Why? Is it lost?
0: It is not lost, but even supposing
2: where
0: that it
2: is
0: were.
2: Is it gone?
0: I've told you.
2: Then fetch it. Let me see it.
0: Come. This is a trick to put me from my suit to have you welcome Cassio.
2: Forget him. Fetch me the handkerchief.
0: You'll never meet a more sufficient
2: man. The handkerchief.
0: Talk first of Cassio.
2: The handkerchief.
0: A man who founded all his fortunes on yours. Truly, for once, you are to blame.
2: Death and blood, let me away from you before I choke on my own bile.
1: And this is the man who knows no jealousy?
0: I never saw him thus before. I only hope that Cassio can tell me what's amiss.
3: Now hear me, Rodrigo. If I have taken your money, it is only for your sake. The Duke has sent advices that Cassio will be governor of Cyprus. If this be so, what chance have you to win her favors?
4: But Desdemona is still wed to Othello.
3: Othello's influence in Venice is on the wane. I promise you he will not stand before you long. Here comes Cassio. Draw your dagger and off with you in the dark to strike the blow which wins you all. If you but dare...
5: Don't
6: let
5: die!
6: Set off!
5: Oh, and here is what in return!
3: Oh,
5: God! To the rescue!
3: Damned foolish bumbler! I can only hope that Othello proves more deadly at the death.
2: You say you have seen nothing.
1: My lord, Othello, no.
2: Cassio and she together?
1: Why, yes,
2: it
1: but...
2: is enough. I want to hear no more. She is asleep.
1: Yes, General.
2: Then leave us now.
1: But
2: leave
1: I...
2: us. It is the cause. Let me not name it to you, chaste stars. It is the cause. Yet I'll not shed her blood or scar that skin of hers that to my eyes is white as snow. Yet she must die or she'll betray more men. Put out the lights. And then put out the lights. If I quench it, how can it be restored? If I repent.
0: Othello?
2: Yes?
0: Then come to bed, my lord.
2: Have you prayed tonight?
0: Yes.
2: If you think of any crime against heaven, so listen to it now. I would not kill your soul unprepared.
0: What is this talk of killing?
2: The handkerchief which I so loved and gave you. You gave to Cassio.
0: No.
2: You're on your deathbed. Beware of perjury.
0: My lord, have mercy on me.
2: I wish with all my soul, Desdemona, you might have had on me.
0: Then banish me, but don't kill me.
2: Down, strumpet. Down. It is too late.
0: Kill me tomorrow. Let me live tonight.
2: It is too late.
0: Oh. What's wrong within?
2: Still as the grave. Shall I let her in? Oh, my wife. My wife. I have no wife. Now should the sun and moon at once go into eclipse. So softly draw the curtains, and it's done. Come in, Amelia.
1: Excuse me, my lord, but foul murder has been done.
2: How's that?
1: Cassio has killed a young Venetian gentleman called Rodrigo.
2: And Cassio killed?
1: No, not he.
2: Not Cassio killed? The murder's out of tune, and sweet revenge grows harsh. Oh.
6: murdered.
1: God is my mistress.
6: Guiltless death I die.
1: Oh, who has done this?
6: Nobody. I myself. Commend me to my sweet lord. Farewell.
2: She is a liar gone to hell. I killed her. She was false as water.
1: And you as rash as fire to say so.
2: He proved it with a handkerchief of mine she gave to Cassio.
1: Oh, God, you fool. And Iago has schemed to destroy us all. When you know the truth, I will see you all harmed for the death of my sweet mistress. Help! Help! Summon a guard! The Moor has killed my mistress!
2: How came you, Cassio, by the handkerchief?
3: I found it in my chamber. And Iago on the rack has now confessed he dropped it there, given to him by his wife.
2: What does Iago face?
3: As governor, and with such overwhelming proof as I have to hand, he will not have a pretty death.
2: Enough. Then for myself, in utter despond, let me say what I wish to say, most briefly. If in the tablets of the future you should set me down, forget my accomplishments in the field, and remember me only as a man who loved not wisely, but too well. And say besides that in Aleppo once, where a turbaned Turk beat a Venetian and reduced the state, I took him by the throat and struck him nuts. At this, once more, standing over you as you lie still, Desdemona, I beg you remember I kissed you ere I killed you. No way but this, killing myself to die upon a kiss.
7: Inevitable climax at last reached. This is tragedy at its finest. Inevitable, inexorable, and somehow, in the honesty of all but the central villain, ennobling. I'll be back shortly.
8: This is Lucille Ball, here to make a personal appeal to every American. Since the 1880s, the American Red Cross has been stepping in when there's been big trouble. Like a hurricane. But nobody has to tell you the Red Cross is there when a hurricane strikes. So let's talk about the other Red Cross, your neighborhood Red Cross. They teach kids to swim.
9: That's good, Eddie.
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0: It would be unfair, of course, to leave our tragedy just as it resolved itself. For only one reason. That sinister, despicable, unforgivable Iago. I'm glad to report that for those of you who might not know in advance, his punishment well fitted the crime. Since Cassio was governor, and in a sense, dictator of Cyprus, it was left to him to dispose of Iago. When all the facts came out, how kind would you have been? Our cast included Arnold Moss, Marion Seldes, Joan Arliss, Court Benson, Ralph Bell, and Ian Martin. The entire production was under the direction of Hyman Brown.
1: And now, a preview of our next tale.
2: It was sell or lose everything.
3: So you see, he's broke. Flat button.
2: Now, just a moment. I have the promise of a job, Mr. Otis, a top-flight architectural firm in New York.
3: The promise of a job? Now, look, Jeff, there'll be no marriage.
4: Oh,
3: just... What's that?
4: I don't know.
2: I'm afraid I do. It's the Canterville ghost.
4: The ghost?
3: Come on, Jeff. Come on now. Aren't these tricks of yours getting just a little childish?
2: Now, Mr. Otis, believe me, this is no act. It's the real thing. Whenever the ghost moans like this, it means he's going to put in an appearance. And I've seen some of those appearances. Now, Mrs. Otis, Ginny, you'd better come with me.
4: Oh, where to?
2: Well, anywhere but here. I'm not afraid of the ghost myself. He's never done me any harm, but his appearance can be positively ghastly. And you'd better not see it, either of you.
0: This is E.G. Marshall inviting you to return to our Mystery Theater for another adventure in the macabre. Until next time... Pleasant

0: Come in. Welcome. I'm E.G. Marshall. I suppose one must consider Hamlet William Shakespeare's greatest play. Certainly it is the most famous. Was Hamlet, a young man, overwhelmed with a problem too large for him to solve? Did the tragedy of his father's death drive him mad? Or was he a politician who played for time and by accident lost not only the game, but his life? Why don't you judge for yourself? Our mystery drama, Long Live the King is Dead, was freely adapted from the immortal Shakespeare play, Hamlet, especially for the Mystery Theater by Ian Martin, and stars Tony Roberts. 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I'll be back shortly with Act One. Hamlet, a graduate student at a distant university, was not even aware of the death of his father he loved and revered till long after the fact. By the time the news reached him, and he could make plans to return to the castle of Elsinore, it was to discover that his beloved mother had remarried, that now his father's brother, Claudius, was king and shared his mother's bed. Wrong? Right? Morality apart, this was a situation he had to face on his return home, listening to his new father and new sovereign speak for the first time in public.
1: The memory of our dear brother Hamlet's death is more than green. As all of you, I bear my heart in grief. Yet in this warlike state, our sometimes sister, weighing funeral and rejoicing, has in wisdom for all our better goods taken me as husband, I in return her as wife. We hope you will forgive and realize that in our sorrow, still in the midst of death, we are in life. And now the business of the state has lagged too long. What petitions must we hear?
2: Dread, my lord.
1: Who speaks?
2: Laertes, son to Polonius, your counselor.
1: You have our immediate ear in all things.
2: I beg your favor to return to France, from where I came most willingly to attend your coronation.
1: Have you your father's leave?
3: Oh, he does, my lord. Wrung from me by such laborsome petitions, I pray you let the young Japanese go.
1: By all means, granted. But since I stand as foster father in this matter, let me in the same way treat you as my own. What of you, my nephew Hamlet, and my son? What can I offer you in kind?
4: A little less than kin, a little less than kind.
1: Forgive me, I lost what you said.
4: As well, as well.
5: Dear Hamlet, I beg you, as my son, try to cast off the melancholy and the black of mourning. Forget your father gone to dust. We must accept the fact of dying. It is a common ailment.
4: In any case, in this case, aye, madam, it is common.
5: If it is, we have all felt it. Why is it particularly so with you? Oh, so it seems.
4: Seems, mother? Oh, no, it does not seem, but is. It isn't only my inky cloak or customary suits of solemn black or sighs or tears or frowns and all other common displays of grief that proclaim my sadness. I have that within which passeth show. The rest are but the trappings and the suits of woe.
1: It is noble and commendable in your nature, Hamlet, to mourn your father. But we must mourn in reason. If I may serve in some sense, think of me as father.
4: You.
1: A poor substitute, but at least your father's brother. I would not ask you, except...
4: Except? Except what, Uncle?
1: For many reasons, I would urge you not to return to school in Wittenberg, but to stay here for your mother's sake and mine.
5: Dear Hamlet, let me add my prayer to that.
4: I shall, in all my best, obey you, madam.
1: Why, there's a fair reply. And loving, too. I promise you that you are as myself in Denmark. Do you agree, Gertrude?
5: Of course, dear husband.
1: I cannot tell you, son, how happy your agreement with your mother's wish and mine has made us. Now, at last, perhaps Denmark can smile again. And we may bring some laughter back to court. Come, my queen.
0: That
4: it should come to this. But 2 months dead. No, not even that long. So excellent a king and man, compared to my uncle, a god to a gargoyle. I remember how loving my father was to my mother, and how she hung on his every word and look with a hunger of love that never could be satisfied. And yet within a month... Oh, frailty, thy name is woman. 1 little month before the tears were dried, she married my father's brother, and with indecent speed crawled with him between incestuous sheets. Oh, this too solid flesh would melt and vanish, or that God did not forbid self-slaughter. How weary, stale, flat, and unprofitable all reason in life seems to be. For what has happened cannot come to good. But I must let my heart break while I bite my tongue.
6: Your lordship?
4: What? Oh, Horatio, what brings you here from Wittenberg?
6: Oh, tired of books, decided to play truant.
4: Oh, not you, my friend. Come, speak out. What brings you here to Elsinore?
6: Well, I came to see your father's funeral.
4: Don't mock me, my friend. I think it was to see my mother's wedding.
6: Indeed, my prince, it followed very fast.
4: Oh, it's sheer thrift, Horatio. The funeral meats served to feed the wedding guests. It turns the stomach.
6: My Lord Hamlet, I think I saw your father last night.
4: My father? My father, the king, my father? Where?
6: Well, let me explain. I have two friends, members of the palace guard, standing their watch some nights after your father had been at last laid to rest. They were, both of them, shaken and terrified by the appearance of the figure on the battlements, armed head to foot, who did not speak, but seemed in some dumb fashion to implore their help. In desperation, knowing not what else to do, they sent word to me, and I came.
4: And did you see this apparition?
6: Yes, Hamlet, I did. I kept the watch with them a third night, and he did appear.
4: And how did he look?
6: Oh, a countenance more in sorrow than in anger.
4: Did he stay long?
6: Why, one might count 100.
4: Oh, God in heaven. What brings him from his grave? I will watch with you tonight. Maybe he will walk again.
2: Well, Sister Ophelia, I am all packed and ready to depart.
5: I shall miss you, Laertes. It's been good to have you home from Paris.
2: From all the great occasions that have happened, I could scarcely have stayed away.
5: And I wish they had not happened. I wish I were going with you. Except...
2: Hamlet?
5: Yes?
2: Because he loves you.
5: We have exchanged vows which bind us.
2: My little sister, do not put too much faith in princes.
5: I will not let you put a slur on Hamlet's name.
2: My dear sweet one, I have no doubt that Hamlet, even in his grief, may love you now. But Hamlet's will no longer is his own. His royal rank makes him a prisoner of the state. You may give yourself to him willingly, but no matter how honest he is, he cannot give himself away as you can. Ophelia.
5: Yes, Laertes.
2: I speak only to keep you from being hurt. And I have stayed too long, for here my father comes.
3: Oh, still here, Laertes. Aboard, aboard. Your ship is ready to sail. Oh, and my boy, my blessing with you.
2: I thank you,
3: Father. Now, just these few precepts for your guidance. Rein in your tongue, be familiar, but never vulgar. If you have friends, and they are tried and true, grapple them to you with hooks of steel, but waste not too much time on new companions until they prove their worth.
2: If I'm to go, Father...
3: Stay out of sight. But if you get in one, make sure you make the opponent rue it. Listen to everyone, talk to few, let others sneer, but reserve your own judgment.
2: Yes, Father, the ship is
3: this
2: waiting.
3: Above all, to your own self be true. And it must follow as the night today. You cannot then be false to any man.
2: I will obey,
5: dear
2: but...
5: Dear Father, you said the ship was sailing.
3: I urge you also to... Oh, yes, the ship, of course, my boy, of course. Farewell, then, and my blessing.
2: I humbly take my leave, Father.
3: Well, go now, go.
2: Goodbye, Ophelia. Remember what I said.
5: Locked in my memory, and only you have the key. Goodbye, dear brother.
3: Godspeed, you boy. Now, where were we?
5: I think you were about to make a speech.
3: No speech to the point. What is it between you and young Lord Hamlet?
5: He has of late offered me much affection.
3: Affection? Oh, fool. Do you believe his offers?
5: I do not know, Father, what I should think.
3: You're a baby if you think a young man is to be trusted.
5: He has offered me his love in only honorable fashion.
3: Springes to catch woodcock, the trap for a pretty bird. When the blood burns, it lends the tongue vows. Now, do not trust his vows. I order you from this time forth, Ophelia, to avoid meeting him or seeing him alone.
4: The air bites at the bones, Rashad. It is very cold.
6: Aye. Colder even than the wind.
4: What's the hour?
6: It just struck 12.
4: I didn't hear it.
6: This is the time when the ghost will walk. Look, my lord. The specter comes.
4: Angels and ministers of grace, defend us. Are you my father? King. Royal Dane. Oh, answer me.
6: He beckons you to go with it.
4: I'll follow.
6: No, you cannot go.
4: Unhand me, friend or not, I'll make a ghost of you. Lead on, spirit. I'll follow you. I'll go no further. Speak.
7: I am your father's spirit. If ever you love me, revenge my murder.
4: Murder? Oh, my prophetic soul. My uncle.
7: My custom, you remember, was to rest by afternoon in the garden shade. While sleeping there, my loving brother stole upon me, poured the lethal hedonon in my ear. In one convulsive gasp, the poison strangled the breath of life and stilled my heart. So I lost and he gained in one twisted moment of my dying agony. My queen, my crown, and my untimely death. And I was cut off full of sin and sent to my account unshriven, unanointed, and unhallowed. Now, fare you well. My time in the glowworm's pale nightlife is fading fast. Adieu, my son. Adieu. Remember me.
4: Remember thee. Yes. From the tables of my memory, I'll wipe away all trivial, fond records. And your commandment shall live alone in the book of my mind. A mother damned and traitorous, murderous Claudius, let me write it in my record, that one may smile and smile and smile again and be a villain.
6: Lord Hamlet, is all well?
4: No, far from well. A villain dwells in Denmark.
6: It needs no specter from the grave to tell me that.
4: Aye. About this vision here, it is an honest ghost. Give me your word that you will keep secret what you have seen or overheard.
6: Well, trust me.
4: No, swear. Upon my sword.
6: Well, I have given my word that I...
7: Swear!
4: God, what was that? There are more things in heaven and earth, Horatio, than are dreamt of in your philosophy. Swear.
7: Swear!
4: And so I will. Then rest, rest, perturbed spirit. The time is out of joint. Oh, cursed spite, that ever I was born to set it right.
0: So Hamlet now must trace his tragic quandary. Will he believe a ghost, a figure perhaps conjured out of his grief-stricken mind and his dislike of his uncle? Or can he accept the fact of a murder committed by someone in so high a place that no ordinary justice can bring him to trial? Is he mad or sane? For if he is sane, he seems to be the only one in this world. I shall return shortly with Act Two. Hamlet is not the only one assailed by doubts. Claudius' conscience is disturbing him, and he is afraid of Hamlet as a threat to his uneasy throne. He is more and more frantic to find out what Hamlet's thoughts are, and to this end, he brings to court two friends of Hamlet's from younger days, Rosencrantz and Guildenstern, and using their venal nature and ambition for advancement, makes them spies. Nor is he above trying to use his doddering old chamberlain, Polonius, and through him, his daughter, Ophelia, as informants.
1: What is this of my nephew Hamlet that you wish to speak, Polonius?
3: Why, good my liege, that only yesterday he came upon her in the closet where she sat sewing, and with her face as white as his shirt, he seized her by the wrist, stared at her face as if he would memorize every feature, and then, with the look of a man who has gazed on hell, backed slowly out of the room, his eyes never leaving her face. Most, most strange behavior. Madam, your son is mad.
5: Mad?
3: Oh, yes, 'tis true. To wit and by your leave, because, you see, I have a daughter.
1: As well we know.
3: A dutiful daughter who has given me this.
5: This is a letter from Hamlet?
3: Yes, to my daughter, as will be revealed. Doubt thou the stars are fire, doubt that the sun doth move, doubt truth to be a liar, but never doubt I love. Oh, dear Ophelia, I have no art to reckon my unrelenting sorrow, but that I still love you best, believe me, Hamlet. Now, this letter from Obedience, my daughter, showed me.
1: And how does she receive his love?
3: Oh, Lord Hamlet is a prince above her station. Thus she must lock herself away from him, refuse his company, receive no token.
1: And you think this has driven him mad? How can we try this further?
3: My lord, may I suggest, we could arrange a meeting between my daughter and him while you and I, or madam, might hide behind the tapestry that drapes the wall.
1: By God, we'll try it.
5: My poor sad son approaches.
3: Then we can make a first assessment. Now, quickly, your majesties, hide yourselves away, and let me intercept him.
1: Come quickly, Gertrude.
4: Well, God of mercy, look who's here.
3: Oh, you know he's I.
4: Oh, very well. You sell fish.
3: Not I.
4: Oh, it's a pity. I wish you were so honorable a man. Have you a daughter?
3: I have.
4: Oh, keep her out of the sun. Light is the father of conception, but not the way you'd like your daughter to conceive. Guard her.
3: Still harping on Ophelia? Have you see the man of wit, my lord? What are you reading?
4: Words. Words.
3: Ah, but what is the matter?
4: Between whom?
3: I mean, what is the subject of what you read?
4: Oh, slanders, sir. For here this satirist says that old men have wrinkled faces, a lack of wit, and woefully weak legs, which is not fair, you see, since you could be as old as I am if, like a crab, you could go backwards.
3: Though this is madness, there is method in it. Will you walk with me into the air, my lord?
4: Into my grave?
3: Yes, indeed, that is out of the air. But I... My lord, may I most humbly take my leave of you?
4: You cannot, sir, take from me anything I will more willingly part with. Except my life.
3: Fare you well, Lord Hamlet.
4: To be or not to be, that is the question. Whether it is better in the mind to suffer, or end the sea of problems by the sleep of death. To die. To sleep. Aye, there's the flaw. For in that sleep, when we have shuffled off this mortal shell, the dreams that threaten to haunt our peace forever must give us pause. Thus conscience makes cowards of us all, and makes us bear the ills we have, afraid of others we cannot know, nor dare to risk. Oh, God. Here comes Ophelia. I cannot drag her down with me. Ah, sweet one, in your prayers remember me, and all my sins.
5: Hamlet, how do you feel today?
4: I humbly thank you. Well.
5: I have remembrances of yours. I should return. Will you take them now?
4: I loved you once.
5: Indeed. You made me believe so.
4: You should not have believed me. I would have taken you unwed, but that's desire. I loved you not.
5: I was the more deceived. I thought...
4: Get thee to a nunnery. Would you want me to make you a breeder of sinners?
5: I beg you, sweet my lord.
4: I am sick of womankind. God gives you one face and you make yourselves another. I will stand no more of it. You've driven me mad. I would proclaim as prince, there be no more marriages. All those that are married already may live, save one, save only one. You still here, Ophelia? Then I shall take my leave. But hear me, to a nunnery. Go.
5: Oh, God. help him.
8: Hush, child. And forgive him. He's not in his senses.
3: He's mad, raving mad.
8: And I wonder.
5: Your Majesty and Father, to see such a noble mind overthrown, it breaks my heart to see him as he is.
3: Take her away.
5: Come, child. We shall weep our tears together.
3: Will you see my king? Quite mad, quite mad.
8: But what I heard him speak was not like madness. I think his purpose different, although I'm not sure what it is.
3: I still think his grief is from neglected love. Can we not try once more?
8: Try what?
3: Well, the players are here, and all will be bustle for tomorrow's entertainment. But by the day following, if you hold it fit, let Hamlet meet with the queen, his mother, and let her chide him and entreat him to tell her what casts him down. I shall be hidden behind the curtain, unknown to them, and will report their conference.
8: Yes. Yes, it shall be so. Madness in anyone great enough to shake the throne must never unwatched go.
4: Polonius, I hear the players are to be here.
3: Why, so they are. Will you come to the play?
4: No. More than that, I would like to talk to them. They are old friends and might lift my spirits.
3: Well, then relief is not far away, for here they come.
9: You are welcome, masters. You are welcome all. I am glad to see you. Ah, you, sir. You are disguised in the face since I saw you last. Didn't you come to beard me in Denmark?
3: This beard is better covering than the wrinkles age has put on my face.
9: It suits you well. How good to see you.
4: Let's not wait for tonight, but give me a foretaste now. Let me have, my favorite speech.
3: What one is that, my lord?
4: It begins, as I remember, the rugged Pyrrhus, he whose sabled arms, black as his purpose, did
3: the knight resemble?
4: Yes, that's it. Let's have it all.
3: Did the knight resemble when he lay couched in the ominous horse? Hath now his black and dreadful complexion. Unless things mortal move them not at all, would have made milch the burning eyes of heaven and passion of the gods for Hecuba.
4: Bravo. Bravo. But you must make all ready for tonight. On to your quarters. Stop a moment, friends.
3: Yes, friends.
4: Can you play The Murder of Gonzago tomorrow night?
3: But of course.
4: And you could, for me, insert a speech of some dozen or 16 lines which I should set down for you?
3: Give me only time to commit them safe to memory.
4: You shall have it. I promise. Now, leave me and make your preparations.
3: With all dispatch, good Prince Hamlet.
4: No. I am but a rogue and peasant slave. Is it not monstrous that this player here, all in a fiction, in a dream of passion, can create the emotion to distract himself to tears? And all for nothing. For what? For Hecuba. What Hecuba to him, or he to Hecuba, that he should weep for her? What would he do if he had the motive and the cue for passion that I have? Why, he would drown the stage in tears, make the guilty mad, and terrify those still unstained by guilt. Yet I, the son of a dear father murdered, prompted to my revenge by heaven and hell, unable to face my cause, can only unpack my heart with words. Bloody, bawdy villain. Remorseless, treacherous, lecherous, kindless villain. Oh, vengeance. I have heard that some guilty people, while sitting at a play, if the scene reflects their guilt, may be driven to confession, for murder, though it has no tongue, will out. I'll have these players play something like the murder of my father before the king. I watch him like a hawk. And if he only blanches, then at last I'll know the truth. The play's the thing wherein I'll catch the conscience of the king.
0: At last, it seems young Hamlet has, in the words of Lady Macbeth, screwed his courage to the sticking point. But if this last proof of the murder of his father is presented to him, he still must face a terrible problem. How to exact his revenge. I shall return shortly with Act Three. It is the evening of the play. About the dais where the play will be performed are seated Ophelia, Polonius, Horatio, Rosencrantz, Guildenstern, and all the nobles of the court and their attendants. An expectant buzz fills the hall. And beside the empty seats saved for Hamlet, his friend Horatio sits in some excitement, since as a soldier, a play is a new experience for him. Now, as they wait, Hamlet turns to the player who will enact the king.
10: Speak the speech, I pray you, trippingly on the tongue. Don't mouth it as some of our players do, or saw the air with your hands. You have the words I wrote.
11: I have indeed, Your Honor.
10: Good. Be not too tame, though. Let your discretion judge that. Suit the action to the word to the action. The whole purpose of the actor is to hold the mirror up to nature. That should be the first and last end, for it overdone. Oh, there come the king and queen. While I take my seat, make ready.
12: Prologue, which makes the statement of the play, Horatio. I am not well versed in understanding this art.
13: What is the play called?
10: The Mousetrap.
12: What?
10: Why, my king, 'tis an apt title. This is the image of a play done in Vienna. Gonzago is the duke, his wife Batista, and sure it's a knavish piece of work. Come, begin. The croaking raven doth bellow for revenge.
3: The croaking raven doth bellow for revenge. Thoughts black, hands apt, drugs thick, and time agreeing. Confederate season, else no creature seen. Thou mixture rank.
10: You see, my king, or will see, how he poisons him in the garden. Then later wins the love of Gonzago's wife.
3: Unwholesome life you sap immediately. So pour I the deadly poison in his ear!
13: Give all the play! Give me some life! Away!
12: This play was meant to fathom what might have been.
4: Oh, yes.
12: Did you see Claudius?
4: Why, this is...
12: Oh, my God, friend Hamlet, what have you started?
4: Who knows as yet? Yes, what now?
14: Oh, dear, the queen, my lord, is most disturbed and would like to speak with you.
12: Then go and tell my mother I will come to her by and by and leave me all, even you, Horatio. It is now the very witching time of night when churchyards yawn and hell itself breathes out contagion to this world. Now could I drink hot blood? I will go to my mother, and will be cruel, but not unnatural. I will speak daggers to her, but use none. As for Claudius, his days are numbered.
15: Lord Hamlet is on the way. I will conceal myself behind the curtain.
5: Is this right?
15: It is what the king commands. Now, mark you, draw him out. Be rough with him.
16: Mother! Mother!
5: Don't be afraid. But I hear him coming. Hide yourself.
12: Well, Mother, why have you called me here?
5: Hamlet, you have your mother much offended.
12: Mother, you have my father much offended.
5: Have you forgotten who I am, my son?
12: You are the queen, your husband's brother's wife, and would it were not so, you are my mother.
5: If that is all you have to say to me, I will face you with others who can better defend me.
12: Not till I set you up a glass wherein you may see the inmost part of you.
5: What is in your mind? You will not murder me. Help! Help!
3: Help! Help! Help! In God's name, help!
12: What's that? A rat in the curtained walls? Dead or a ducat?
5: No.
3: Dead.
5: No.
3: Oh, merciful heaven. I am slain.
5: What have you done?
12: I don't know. Is it the king?
5: A senseless bloody deed to run him through.
12: A bloody deed almost as bad, the good mother, as kill a king and marry with his brother.
5: Kill a king?
12: Aye, madam, 'twas my word. Oh. God, Polonius. You wretched, rash, intruding fool. I took you for another. Farewell. Stop wringing your hands, mother, and let me wring your heart.
5: What have I done that you treat me so?
12: Such an act that blurs the grace of all your life.
5: What act? What do you blame me for?
12: Look here upon this miniature around my neck, and upon the one you wear. My father, your husband, the counterfeit of two brothers. How could you step from this to this? How can you call it love? For at your age, wisdom should temper the body's urge. You lost a god and found a man so misshapen in his soul that even the most desperate old maid would turn from him in loathing.
5: Oh, have you... speak no more. You break my heart in two.
12: Then throw away the worser part and live the purer. And when you are desirous to be blessed, I will blessing beg of you. But go not to my uncle's bed. As for this meddling fool, I'm sorry. I'll dispose of his remains.
11: Hamlet, where is Polonius?
12: In the dust, and his soul in heaven. Send your messengers there to seek him, and if they don't find him there, why, seek him in the other place yourself.
11: Hamlet, you must be mad. For your own safety, then, we send you straight to England. The bark is ready, and your schoolmates, Rosencrantz and Guildenstern, will see you safe.
12: To England?
11: Aye. Where else?
12: Why, that remains to be seen. Will you wish us all safe return?
5: Of course we do.
12: You, Mother, perhaps? But tell the king he should not worry. I doubt that we shall all return.
11: Feel you mad? She came to you thus?
5: It wrung my heart. Poor, pretty, lost little soul.
11: Oh, the poison of grief springs from her father's death. Gertrude, when sorrows come, they don't come in single file, but marching wide, like legions.
16: Oh, my God! What will be built?
11: Oh, Laertes! Oh, God! Oh, no! No, let him pass! My good Laertes!
16: Where is my father?
11: Dead.
5: But not by Claudius.
11: Let him demand his fill.
16: I'll not be juggled. To hell with allegiance. I will know the truth. I'll be revenged most thoroughly for my father.
5: How did you gain the news so soon?
16: My sister sent me word. Where is she?
5: I would not haste to see her.
11: All be revealed. Here she comes now.
16: Where?
11: As you can see.
16: That is my sister Ophelia?
5: Poor suffering maid.
16: She walks as though blind. Her head a tilt. Her eyes are as vacant as the grave. Sister?
5: You must sing down a down.
16: Ophelia, don't you know me?
5: I know Rosemary. That is for remembrance. Pray, love, remember. And pansies. That is for thought.
16: Why, she is mad.
5: There's fennel for you. And columbines and rue. I would give you violets, but they all withered when my father died. And I was abandoned by my love.
16: Do you see this? Oh, God!
11: Laertes, I must talk with you alone. Come. Go with me. Now Hamlet is returned. Would you, Laertes, undertake to show you are your father's son in more than words?
16: I'd cut his throat in the church.
11: Well, revenge should have no bounds. But why offer him sanctuary? Besides, for the common view, a passage of arms would seem more apt.
16: Unless I lost.
11: Suppose your rapier point bore an unction that upon a scratch ensured instant death.
16: Since my father had no defense, I see no reason to offer him more.
11: Ah, but trust me to shuffle the foils in such a way as they are presented that the poison blade will be safe in your hand.
16: And yet, it seems a crime on crime.
11: Excuse me. Yes, my sweet queen. What ails you?
5: One woe upon another seal must tread. Ophelia.
2: Yes? What of my sister?
5: Oh, give me Laertes to bring the news. But she is drowned.
2: Drowned?
5: Oh, God!
10: Oh, no, Horatio, not Ophelia. To return to Denmark still alive and find her dead. When is the funeral?
6: Today, my Lord Hamlet.
10: Then let us get there with all speed.
2: No! Hold your filling of the grave till I have caught her once more in my arms.
10: Whose grief can bear such emphasis?
2: Her brother. And you?
10: Hamlet, the Dane.
2: The devil take your soul!
5: Oh, he is mad,
10: Why, who is mad?
2: I loved Ophelia. 40,000 brothers could not make up the love I had for her. But I will fight you, Laertes, if so you must.
5: By God, you will.
2: I hope that much I can hold in trust.
11: Come, Hamlet. Laertes. Give me your hand.
10: My hand to you, sir, and against no man.
2: My hand to you, and against this man.
10: I wish I could persuade you how little wrong I've done.
2: I wish I could be persuaded, but that's too late. Come, let us cross swords.
6: Why, this is foolish, friends.
10: I know, Horatio, but there's no harm. Let him expel his agony. I can handle his sword.
2: Have at you, then. A terrible hit. Well... Again.
11: Stay. Let us drink. Hamlet, take this cup. To your health.
2: I'll play the bout first.
5: Then I'll drink to you, my son.
11: Oh, no, Gertrude, no.
2: What is it, Mother? Die, murderer, die. Your skill at swordplay shall not save you.
11: A thrust in my back? Why, damn you. Double damn. I'll wrest that vicious sword from you and return treachery for treachery.
2: Oh, God.
11: Fear not. It's but a passing wound.
2: Not with the poison rapier you took from my hand.
11: Poisoned? Then we are both.
5: Oh, what was in that draught I took?
11: The draught I put by, but I can see it all now.
2: Claudius. He put the poison on my sword.
11: And the poison in the drink. So, die, villain. Die.
10: Oh, Hamlet.
11: No. And if that's not enough, give me the cup. Open your mouth, tyrant. Swallow your own death notion.
2: No.
6: Hamlet, my prince, is it well with you?
10: No. No. Ill, Horatio. How is it with the others?
6: The queen is dead. Laertes is fast upon. The king is writhing in his last agony.
10: So be it. Now, at last, I die.
2: Horatio, in this harsh world, draw your breath in pain to tell my story. The rest is silence.
6: Now cracks a noble heart. Good night, sweet prince. And flights of angels sing you to your rest.
0: Died Hamlet, Prince of Denmark. The play Hamlet was staged in the first year of the 17th century, 275 years ago. It was a play of deep psychological insight, full of drama to excite an audience, and it has lasted all these years. The people and the problems are not so different from what we have today. Only the genius of one man has guaranteed that the play will last. As long as language remains our means of communication, and radio is one means of bringing that to you. Our cast included Tony Roberts, Ian Martin, Arnold Moss, E.V. Juster, and Bob Caliban. The entire production was under the direction of Hyman Brown. Radio Mystery Theater was sponsored in part by Allied Van Lines. This is E.G. Marshall inviting you to return to our Mystery Theater for another adventure in the macabre. Until next time, pleasant dreams.
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18: The nation may have a record wheat and corn crop this year. Senator Mansfield tells Vice President Rockefeller to clear the air in his dispute with Senator Jackson. And Secretary of State Kissinger takes off for Africa. It's 61 degrees in clear mid-Manhattan. The man's is clear and cool tonight with a low of 45 to 50. Sunny tomorrow with a highs in the upper 60s. This is...
19: 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This is Evan saying, thanks for listening. 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

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These shows originally aired back on the evenings of December 4th and 11th, 1952, and March 12th and 19th, 1953, respectively. Susan Armstrong, editor and owner of the Hillsdale Morning Star, and George Harvey, Susan's ace reporter, tickle your funny bone momentarily. 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

0: Yes, it's the Irene Dunne, Fred McMurray Show, starring Irene Dunne as Susan Armstrong, owner and editor of the Hillsdale Morning Star, and Fred McMurray as George Harvey, the paper's star reporter. And as we join our two stars, it looks as though George is all set for a quiet, stay-at-home evening at Susan's home. Quiet evening? Well, you never can tell.
1: When they begin, they begin.
2: Hi, Patience. Miss Armstrong home? Silly question, isn't it? Of course she is. We have a date.
3: Come in, Mr. Harvey. Miss Susan is in the living room.
2: Alone and waiting patiently, I take it. Playing the piano.
3: Mr. Harvey, I...
2: Hmm?
3: No, I just can't ruin that big, happy smile.
2: Peculiar, but no more than usual. Well...
1: Where did you...
2: Is that?
4: Well, speaking of fishes, Susan, look what just swam in. Hiya, Georgie, old buddy, old buddy.
5: George, you know Elwood Bray. George, Elwood.
2: I know Elwood, Susan. Not proud, not happy, but I know him.
4: Ah, just warming up the old tonsils when you came in, Georgie. But sit right down. We don't mind, do we, Susan?
5: Elwood and I were just talking over old times, George.
4: You know, Susie and I went together for a long time, Georgie?
2: No. I haven't the slightest interest in the matter, Elwood.
4: All right, I'll tell you all about it. Oh, I got a bad time, Susan.
2: I should never go out without a gun.
4: Childhood sweethearts, Susan and I. Childhood sweethearts. Right, Susan?
5: Well...
4: And even though every so often someone else comes along, I always come back to my Susan.
2: Oh, that's big of you, Elwood. Now, if you don't mind,
4: The times we've had. I feel for you, Georgie boy.
2: I shouldn't ask this, but why?
4: Why, the miserable life you must have had before you came to Hillsdale.
2: Oh, I don't know.
5: George was a very successful reporter in New York before he came here, Elwood.
2: That's right. Sure. Elwood, for your information, I led a very full and satisfying social life in New York.
4: Poor, lonely fellow.
5: Now, Elwood, George, stop it.
2: It may just interest you to know, Elwood, that I was fortunate enough to be on intimate terms with some very famous people.
4: Oh, in with the society and theatrical set, I imagine.
2: As a matter of fact, I was.
4: Oh, sure.
5: Well, I'm sure we can take George's word for it, Elwood.
4: Naturally, naturally. He knew every actress in New York.
2: Just about?
4: I saw a very attractive girl in the paper today. Ah, here she is. Sunny Knight. You knew her, of course, George.
2: Sunny Knight?
4: Yeah.
5: Now, really, this whole discussion is entirely pointless.
2: Oh, Sunny Knight. Of course, we're old friends.
4: You're sure, Georgie?
2: Of course I'm sure. Good old Sunny. Almost wish I were in New York so I could look her up again.
4: You won't have to go to New York, Georgie.
2: I won't?
4: No. Sunny is opening right here in town with a review tomorrow.
2: She is?
5: Well, what's the matter, George?
2: Nothing. Not a thing. Good old Sonny.
4: Well, we'll have to make up a big party so George can introduce us to his friend, Susan. How about tomorrow night, George?
2: Fine. Dandy. I don't think I can make it.
5: But won't your friend be expecting you, George?
2: Well, if you're going to start taking sides with Elwood, Susan...
5: Taking sides about what?
2: You know what. And furthermore... Susan... Either Elwood Bray goes or I go.
5: George, I just can't ask Elwood to go.
2: All right. You've made your choice. Good night.
5: George!
2: Well, I guess I showed them. I wonder if they'll miss me.

0: What time did Elwood check out last night, Miss Susan?
1: Oh, about 12, patients. Oh, dear, I guess I'll have to apologize to George this morning.
0: Yeah, why?
1: Why? Because of the way Elwood ruined our date. And then he needled poor George into bragging about knowing a girl he obviously didn't know at all.
0: Oh, why don't you let George simmer a while?
1: You really think I should?
0: Well, I think George needs a little competition. After all, that's the backbone of our economy.
1: Well, George has been getting into sort of a rut lately.
0: A rut? He's practically out of sight.
1: You might be right, patient.
0: It's bad enough when they act like that after they're married. They're

0: there's nothing you can do about it.
1: Well, I'll see what I can do about shaking him up.
0: Good.
1: Oh, but I hate to do it. Our relationship's been so happy lately.
0: Miss Susan, as long as he's happy, nothing is going to happen. Nothing.
2: That sure is a sad story about Elwood Ray, Mr. Harvey.
3: It was a harrowing experience, Sammy.
2: What are you going to do about Sunny Night?
3: Nothing, Sammy. Nothing at all. Oh, good morning, Susan.
4: Oh, good morning, George.
1: Sammy.
2: Hi, Miss Armstrong.
1: Oh, about last night, George.
3: Yes?
1: Elwood was terribly sorry you couldn't stay. We had such a good time later on.
3: Yes, well.
1: Elwood was so amusing.
3: What did he do? Fall down the stairs?
1: Oh, George. And he reserved a table at the Ming Room for tonight. That's where your Miss Knight's Review is playing, isn't it?
3: Well...
1: But Elwood just insisted on making a party of it.
3: Big-hearted Elwood.
1: Then you'll join us there, George, huh? Oh, wonderful.
3: Well...
1: On the road to Mandalay.
2: Things don't look so good, Mr. Harvey.
3: They look swell, Sammy. After all, there's always the river.
2: Well, maybe I can help out. I'm seeing the manager of Miss Knight's Review today.
3: You?
2: Sure. I heard from their publicity man the show's looking for outstanding local talent prior to an extended Broadway run.
3: So?
2: Mr. Harvey, my trumpet. I've been taking lessons for over 6 weeks. Maybe I can fix you up with Miss Knight.
3: Thank you, Elsa Maxwell.
2: Well, I'll let you know. And in the meantime... Don't do anything desperate.
3: You really care, Sammy?
2: Well, sure. Besides, you owe me $5 till payday.

0: right, Sonny. Sit down and rest.
1: You don't like my new routine, Maxim.
0: Sonny, how much can you do with a tap dance?
1: A fine time to tell me after I'd based my career on it.
0: Yeah.
1: I could have gone in for opera, you know, or playing the harp. Or...
0: Yeah. Mm-hmm, yeah.
1: Max, is the show still broke?
0: We don't make enough out of this booking for bus fare to Nowhereville.
1: Couldn't we promote some fresh money so we could dress up the acts and...
0: Honey, the day of the great American sucker is past. Somebody got to him first and cleaned him. The collector of internal revenue. Come in.
2: Excuse me, but is this where you're trying out new acts for Broadway?
0: Sorry, no midgets today. Maybe tomorrow.
2: I'm not a midget. I play the trumpet.
0: Well, you should have been a midget. It's quieter.
1: Oh, let's listen to him, Max. I think he's cute.
2: Thanks. I think you're cute, too.
0: Hey, kid, before this breaks out in a flame, maybe you better play trumpet, huh?
2: Sure. I brought it with me.
0: Oh? I thought it was a gun.
2: The Flight of the Bumblebee.
0: Great, but...
2: Six weeks ago, I couldn't play a note.
0: Oh, you must have been a very nice kid. Honeybee.
2: Yes?
0: You wouldn't happen to know anybody in this town with any loose, quick cash, would you?
2: Well, I know Mr. George Harvey. He's an old friend of Miss Knight's from New York.
0: Loaded?
1: I don't remember any George Harvey, Max.
0: Honey, you can remember him if he's loaded, can't you?
2: He's going to be at your opening tonight. Hey, if you want me to, I'll come and stand by his table so you'll know him.
0: Kid, there is more to you than meets the eye. Talent.
1: Max, I tell you, I don't remember any George Harvey.
0: Sonny, if he remembers you, the least you can do is remember him.
1: But
0: George Harvey. L-O-D-E-D. Loaded. Now do you remember?
1: Oh, George Harvey. Oh, sure. You know, he sounds like a very nice fella.

0: You're all set, Mr. Harvey. When I walk in and stand by your table, Miss Knight will come over and remember you.
1: Sammy, you show flashes of genius.
0: Sure.
1: What a blow to Elwood Bray. How'd you do it, Sammy?
0: In some way, they got the impression you had money, Mr. Harvey.
1: Oh, well, that was not strictly honest, Sammy.
0: I didn't say so directly.
1: Well, just the same, Sammy, this will weigh on your conscience. Unless...
0: Unless what, Mr. Harvey?
1: I am going to make an honest man out of you. Sammy, lend me another five till payday. Susan, where's Elwood?
2: Oh, well, at the last minute, he had to work late at the plant.
1: Oh.
2: May I sit down?
1: Oh, yes, of course.
2: Thank you.
1: Well, no Elwood, huh?
2: No Elwood. Are you sorry?
1: No. Susan.
2: Yes?
1: Elwood doesn't really mean anything to you, does he?
2: Not really, George. And as long as this is confession time... How about you and Sunny Knight?
1: Sunny Knight? You want to know something, Susan? I don't even know her.
2: You want to know something? I really didn't think you did.
1: You didn't think I could go for her type, did you?
2: Oh, George. I hope we're being absolutely honest with each other.
1: Absolutely.
2: All right, George. I believe you.
1: Good.
0: Hi, Mr. Harvey.
1: Oh, hello, Sunny.
2: Well, Sammy, what are you doing here?
0: Oh, just wandering by. You know how it is, huh, Mr. Harvey?
1: Yes, Sammy, Ixnay, Amscray, Edith Bay.
0: Don't worry, Mr. Harvey. As soon as Miss Knight sees me, I'll leave.
1: Sammy, you don't understand. Get lost. Things have changed. Fall down.
0: Everything's okay, Mr. Harvey. She saw me.
2: George, what are you two muttering about?
1: It really doesn't matter.
3: Isn't it a small world?
1: Caught
3: George
1: like a
3: Harvey!
1: Rat in a trap.
3: Oh, I just hope your lady friend is broad-minded, George, because I just can't help myself. Pucker off.
1: Oh, now, wait, please, Miss Knight. Please.
3: Look at this, Max. Of all people, George Garvey.
4: Harvey, like the rabbit.
1: Susan, I don't want you to get the wrong idea about this. It's all very simple.
2: I can see that, George.
3: You remember Max, my manager, Georgie.
5: Hiya, no. Georgie boy. Been hearing great things about you. Great.
1: Well, that's swell. Susan, Miss Armstrong, Miss Knight. Miss Armstrong is a very close friend of mine.
2: Now, we just say an acquaintance, George.
1: But I...
3: Oh, he sure has a way with us poor girls, Miss Armstrong. Remember those moonlight nights at Coney Island, Georgie?
1: Coney Island?
5: Still the same shy old George, Sonny.
3: And our act. Did George ever tell you about our act, Miss Armstrong?
1: What act? We never worked on any act.
2: Oh, now, don't hold back your hidden talent on my account, George.
1: But I should...
3: Just mention my name in Sheboygan.
1: Sheboygan?
4: Hey, get the reading on that line, Sonny. Sheboygan. Dynamite.
3: Oh, a talent like his belongs to the world. Don't you agree, Miss Armstrong?
2: I certainly do. And as far as I'm concerned, the world can have it anytime.
1: Susan,
2: Sammy, will you take me home?
0: Sure, Miss Armstrong.
1: But...
0: Don't worry, Mr. Harvey. I'll think of something.
1: Sammy, do me a favor. Get off my side.

0: now back to our two stars, Irene Dunne and Fred McMurray, and the second act of our story. As usual, Fred, that is George, has managed to get himself in much trouble with Irene, Susan. And as usual, things are getting no better fast.
1: Hi, Mr. Harvey.
2: My friend, Sammy.
1: Well, what's the matter? Didn't I fix you up with Sunny Knight?
2: Just tell me one thing, Sammy. Did you or did you not explain to Miss Armstrong last night the truth about this whole affair? Answer yes or no.
1: No.
2: Swell.
1: Well, I would have, Mr. Harvey, but she said she wasn't interested and would prefer some other topic of conversation.
2: No. So what did you talk about?
1: Stamp collecting.
2: That must have been brilliant.
1: Well, it wasn't easy. Neither one of us collects stamps.
2: Now, listen, Sammy. When Miss Armstrong comes in this morning, you explain to her how this all came about, you hear?
1: You mean I should tell her the truth?
2: Exactly, Sammy. The whole truth and nothing but the truth. It's always the best policy.
1: Gee, this is a whole new approach.
2: Here she comes now, Sammy.
3: Well, good morning, Sammy.
1: Hi, Miss Armstrong.
3: Good morning, George.
2: Susan, Sammy has something to say to you.
3: Yes?
1: Miss Armstrong, speaking on behalf of Mr. Harvey, I just want
3: to
1: say...
3: Listen, Sammy, nothing you have to say on behalf of Mr. Harvey would be of the slightest interest to me.
1: Well, sure, Miss Armstrong, but you see, I was the one who arranged with Sunny Knight...
3: And furthermore, Sammy, you must convey to Mr. Harvey my low opinion of him for trying to involve you in his intrigues with chorus girls.
1: You want to answer that, Mr. Harvey, or should I?
2: First of all, Susan, I am not intriguing with anyone.
1: That's right, Miss Armstrong. Mr. Harvey was just an innocent dupe.
2: Sammy, no coaching.
3: And will you tell Mr. Harvey, Sammy, that he is at perfect liberty to carry on with whatever type he chooses at any time at all.
2: Carry on? Just how do you describe your conduct with Elwood Bray, Miss Armstrong?
3: Elwood Bray may not have your talent, George, or wide circle of friends, but he is at least truthful and reliable.
2: And boring.
1: Good point, Mr. Harvey.
3: Oh, really, George, I see no point in prolonging this.
2: And I suppose you intend to go on seeing old school chum Elwood?
3: It's quite possible. I suppose you'll be working on your act with Miss Knight.
2: It's quite possible. In fact, I might even go to New York with the show. If you could spare me from the paper, that is.
3: Oh, well, that won't be easy, George.
2: Well, in that case...
3: But naturally, I can't stand in your way. Talent such as yours belongs to the world. Let me know when you're leaving.
2: Susan, what do I do now, Sammy?
1: Easy. Just go to Miss Knight and convince her you're not rich. That way you won't have to go to New York.
2: Oh. Sammy, you know that sounds almost sensible. Why didn't I think of that?
1: Well, there's an answer, Mr. Harvey. But I'm your friend.
2: Sometimes, Sammy, I wonder.

0: Harvey, come in.
1: It's Harvey.
0: Oh.
1: Sonny, Miss Knight.
0: Sonny.
1: Sonny, I have something to say to you, you and Max.
0: Oh, well, Max isn't here. Did you come to work in our act, George?
1: Well, not exactly. You see, I'm afraid you have a false impression about me.
0: I do?
1: I'm afraid so. And when you know the truth, you'll have a different feeling toward me altogether.
0: You're married.
1: Married? Well, no, but that isn't the big thing. It's...
0: By the fellas, maybe, but by the girls, there's nothing bigger. George.
1: Yes?
0: I'm a girl.
1: Well, I noticed that, but...
0: What? I thought we covered everything.
1: Well, the fact is, Sonny, I'm afraid you have the impression that I have money.
0: You don't?
1: No. That does make a difference, doesn't it?
0: No.
1: You see? Now, the way this thing came about, you said no?
0: Look, George, all my life I wanted to like somebody for himself. Somebody honest.
1: But, now, wait.
0: You're honest, George. Why, once I went with a fella for 5 years before I found out he was flat broke. And married, besides.
1: Well, swell. But,
0: And you wanted to tell me everything before we teamed up. Oh, I appreciate that, George.
1: But I'm afraid that I...
0: Oh, let Max find somebody else with money.
1: But I haven't got talent either.
0: George, are you kidding?
1: This is the last time I take any advice from Sammy.

0: Good evening, Patience.
1: Well, Mr. Harvey, quite a stranger. Come in.
0: Well, you know how it is, Patience. Show business. Is Miss Armstrong in? Out with Elwood Bray. Well, it's no more than I deserve. I just dropped in to say goodbye.
1: Oh, you going somewhere, Mr. Harvey?
0: Sonny and I are doing our act tomorrow at the club, and after that I'll be leaving town.
1: Well, I just hope you get away in time. Oh, my goodness, you mean you're traveling with the show?
0: Well, show business. A lonely life, Patience.
1: Mr. Harvey, does the manager of your show know about Elwood Bray?
0: What about Elwood?
1: Well, he sings, after a fashion, and his father owns a factory. I don't think it'd be too hard to get him on the program tomorrow night.
0: Uh-huh. You mean I could show him up?
1: Sure. Show him up in front of Miss Armstrong. And then, when she begs you to stay in Hillsdale, you can graciously give in.
0: Say, that might work at that. Patience, you may have saved my life.
1: It's a big responsibility, but I'll accept it. Good night, Mr. Harvey.
0: Good night, Patience. And thanks.
2: Has he gone, Patience?
1: Sure, Miss Susan, and he took our advice.
2: Good.
1: Miss Susan, why do things between you two have to be so complicated?
2: Why? Well, it's just the Georges. Just George, that's all.
1: Now that I think it over, I see your point.

0: you. Thank you, patrons. And in presenting our review tonight, we are privileged to have with us two of your own very good friends from Hillsdale. Mr. Elwood Bray.
1: Thank you.
2: Thank you, everybody.
3: Sit down, Elwood. Quit hamming it up.
0: And Mr. George Hart. Proving. Proving once again that talent. talent is where you find it. And now the dramatic voice of Elwood Bray.
3: The dramatic voice of Elwood Bray. How corny can you get?
4: Be quiet, George. Elwood might be quite good. People always said he missed his calling.
3: Yeah, he should have been a hog caller.
4: Now, he's ready to sing.
3: You've got your opinion, and I've got mine.
5: From your back,
3: Mandalay. Oh, brother, why doesn't he just beat it to death with a stick?
4: George, keep still.
3: Shh.
4: George.
3: Sorry, Elwood. Some coward was trying to escape.

0: That was nice, Elwood. You were very well received.
1: Well, thank you, Susan.
2: Well received. It was received like the bubonic plague.
1: Oh, I don't know. I thought I held the audience very well.
2: You didn't hold them, you stunned them. Them as died fast were the lucky ones.
1: Well, of course, you'll do much better, Georgie boy.
2: Will I? Where's Sonny? It must be time for us to go on.
1: Oh, George, buddy, Max induced me to put a little money into this review. I'm now one of the owners.
2: Well, congratulations, Ziegfeld. But if you don't mind my looking for my partner...
0: George, sit down, George. It's better for you to hear this sitting down.
2: Hear what?
1: Well, as one of the new owners, I gave Sonny the evening off. We figured you could go on alone, George.
2: You what? But I can't do the number alone. You know that, Elwood.
1: Oh, sure you can. You're loaded with talent, George, kid. And if you get lonely out there, I'll drop a tray.
2: Elwood, you're a very mean young man.
3: And now that other bundle of homegrown talent, Hillsdale's own George Harvey.
2: I can't go on.
3: Hillsdale's own George Harvey.
1: Go get him, George.
2: Susan, help me.
0: Why, George, you mean you want me to take the place of the glamorous Sunny Knight?
2: Susan, if you'll help me out, I swear I'll never mention New York or Sunny Knight or my stage talent, anything.
3: Hillsdale's own George Harvey.
2: Susan.
0: All right, George, I just can't bear to see a grown man cry.
2: Look, if you don't know the words, just hum it or anything.
0: I know.
2: Just mention my name in Sheboygan.
0: It's the greatest little town in the world.
2: Hey, that's good. Just tell them all you're a good friend of mine.
4: And every door in town will have a big welcome sign.
2: Mention my name in Sheboygan. But if you ever get in a mess.
0: A mess?
2: Just mention my name.
0: He said mention his name.
2: But please don't tell him my address.
0: He hates policemen.
2: Please don't tell him my address.
0: A square...

0: That you're a friend of mine, a really great big pal.
1: Mention my name in Azusa, but if you ever get in a jam, just mention my name.
0: She said my hench in her name.
1: But please don't tell them where I am.
0: She goes for grapefruit.
1: Just

0: Susan, you were wonderful.
1: Oh, thank you, George. Good as sunny night.
0: Oh, you're better. Well, Susan, with a little practice, you've got kind of a habit of hogging the mic, but with a little practice, you and I could go on the road and get some experience and then head for the big town and...
1: George!
0: Hmm? Oh, yes, well, I guess it's like they say...
1: Yes, there's no business like newspaper business.
0: Sure, that's right. You always know best, Susan.
1: Why, George, do you really mean that?
0: No, but right at the moment, what else can I say?
1: Oh...

0: Our stars, Irene Dunne and Fred McMurray, will be back in just a moment.
1: Susan?
2: Yes, George?
1: Are you sure Elwood isn't going to drop in tonight? I know it's just my imagination, but I keep hearing the road to Mandalay.
2: Oh, I don't think he'll be here, George. But with Elwood, you never can tell. Mm.
1: If it wasn't for him, that whole mess would never have started.
2: Or for you.
1: I hold Elwood responsible. Isn't there some way you can keep him out of this house? Isn't there?
2: Well, I can't very well do that, George. After all, I'm single, and Elwood's single, and we're old friends.
1: I hate him.
2: Of course, if this house were our house...
1: Our house?
2: Yours and mine. Then you wouldn't have Elwood barging in on your date.
1: Susan, you mean... There must be some other way.
2: Well, anyway, I tried.
0: Irene Dunne and Fred McMurray will be back next week in another exciting comedy adventure in the gay new series, Bright Star. This is Wendell Niles inviting you to join us then.

The Irene Dunne, Fred McMurray Show. Starring Irene Dunne as Susan and Fred McMurray as George. Together in a gay, new, exciting comedy adventure, Bright Star.

0: It's the Irene Dunne, Fred McMurray Show, starring Irene Dunne as Susan Armstrong, owner and editor of the Hillsdale Morning Star, and Fred McMurray as George Harvey, the paper's ace reporter. And in the town of Hillsdale this evening, all is exceptionally calm and quiet. Even George Harvey. And that is exceptional.
1: Beautiful moon tonight, George.
2: Yeah.
1: There's something about a full moon, I always say. That...
2: Mm-hmm.
1: Oh, it's so... George, are you listening to me at all?
2: Hmm? Oh, sure, Susan. Of course.
1: No, you haven't said a word for 10 minutes. You keep looking around. Like you were on the trail of a criminal or something.
2: Funny you should say that. Susan, this may come as a big surprise to you, but Hillsdale is in the midst of a serious crime wave.
1: Crime wave?
2: A serious crime wave led by the mysterious and dangerous society burglar and his gang.
1: And you're on the lookout to capture him.
2: Well, I'm keeping my eyes open, yes.
1: Oh, George, just because there have been a few burglaries in town and you build it up in the paper as the work of a society bandit's no reason that you... What's the matter?
2: Over there, in those bushes. I saw something move.
1: You sure?
2: You stay here, Susan. I'm going after him. Probably the society burglar.
1: Oh, don't be foolish, George. He may have a gun or a blackjack or
2: something. I'll take him by surprise.
1: George Harvey, come back here.
2: Got nothing to worry about. All crooks are cowards. Everyone knows that. I just hope he knows it. Well, here goes. All right, give up. My men have got you surrounded. Give up before I can...
3: Get off my back.
2: Sammy, you.
3: Sure.
2: What are you doing here?
3: Don't shoot, Mr. Harvey. I'll go quietly.
1: Are you all right, George? Did he get... Sammy.
3: Hi, Miss Armstrong.
1: Oh, well, I take it you're not the society burglar, Sammy.
2: It was a perfectly natural mistake, Susan.
3: You see, Miss Armstrong, Mr. Harvey, I was watching my girl's house. She lives right over there. It's pretty embarrassing.
1: Is there any particular reason for watching her house, Sammy?
3: I suspect her of being unfaithful.
1: Surely. You're spying on her?
3: Oh, I trust her implicitly, until proven otherwise. That's what I'm here for, to prove otherwise.
1: Well, just don't stay up late, Sammy. Come on, George, come on. Let's look for some more bandits.
2: I resent your tone, Susan.
3: Thanks for capturing me, Mr. Harvey. I was getting bored.
2: No, any time, Sammy. Any time.
1: The society burglar.
2: Well, it could have been.
1: Except that it was Sammy.
2: That's the dangerous thing about this type of criminal, Susan. He might be anyone. Walking the streets of the city, a respected citizen, and only turning to crime at night.
1: Sounds interesting.
2: Now, let's not start defending crime, Susan.
1: But you said yourself it just might be someone I know.
2: You don't know him, Susan. You're not shielding him.
1: George, you've guessed my guilty secret.
2: This isn't a joking matter, Susan. If you have information, it's your duty to give it to the police.
1: Even if I'm interested in it?
2: Susan! No. No, I refuse to be drawn into a discussion of this nature. I know that you're not serious, Susan. You couldn't be.
1: Well, of course not. Well,
2: naturally, I knew it all along. Well, shall we consider the matter closed?
1: Yes.
2: Good.
1: George.
2: Hmm?
1: You don't think there's any danger of the police capturing him, do you?
2: Susan!
1: Good morning, patient.
4: Good morning, Miss Susan. I heard you and Mr. Harvey come home last night. He sounded a little bothered about something.
1: Oh, well, I'm afraid that was my fault, patient. I was leading George on, pretending to have a secret romance with a society burglar.
4: Well, that's one way of getting a mink coat.
1: Well, I'll apologize to George when I go down to paper this morning.
4: Why apologize? Let him suffer a while. A little mysterious competition never hurt any man.
1: No, I don't think I could keep it up, patient.
4: Just an idea, Miss Susan.
1: Oh, he'll have forgotten all about it anyway by this morning.
4: I guess you're right.
1: When I walk into the office, he'll be his old complacent self, grinning at me with that self-satisfied look of his. Sometimes he irritates me so. He can be so smug. Patience. You're right. I'll do it. He deserves to suffer.
3: Mr. Harvey.
2: Yes, Sammy?
3: Don't expect too much out of me today.
2: Your spy activities kept you up late, I take it.
3: Yeah, but it turned out very well.
2: You found out your girl wasn't two-timing you.
3: Oh, she definitely was. I accused her of it, and she was so happy to find out I was jealous that we had a very tender reconciliation. Feminine psychology.
2: Yes.
3: Anytime you want me to check up on Miss Armstrong, I'll be glad to offer my services.
2: Well, that's big of you, Sammy, but I hardly think there's any need. Miss Armstrong has no other romantic interest.
3: She's a woman, isn't she? And where there's smoke, there's fire.
2: Come to think of it, Sammy, last night we were talking about...
5: Morning, George.
2: Oh.
5: How are you, Sammy?
3: Hi, Miss Armstrong.
2: And how are you this morning, Susan?
5: Oh, I feel just fine, George.
2: Good.
5: Anything new on the society burglar this morning?
3: Not a thing, Miss Armstrong. I guess he took the night off last night.
5: Well, I don't know that I'd say that. I mean...
2: You wouldn't say what, Susan?
5: Oh, nothing, George. Nothing.
2: Nothing? Susan, you just can't toss off statements like that and then pass them off as nothing. I demand to know what you mean.
5: I told you, George, nothing at all.
2: Susan, you didn't meet this Raffles.
5: Meet him? How could I?
2: Well, how should I know? But if you think for one minute I'm going to sit back and...
5: You said yourself, George, I couldn't possibly be involved with such a character.
2: But I...
5: And you're never wrong, are you?
2: Well, no, but...
5: So there's nothing at all to worry about. I'll be in my office, Sammy.
3: Sure, Miss Armstrong.
2: What do you think, Sammy?
3: Where there's smoke, there's fire, Mr. Harvey.
2: Sammy, how much would you charge for just keeping an eye on Miss Armstrong?
3: Oh, I couldn't do it myself, Mr. Harvey. She'd spot me.
2: That's true, true.
3: And neither could my girlfriend, Shirley. Miss Armstrong knows her.
2: Yeah.
3: But my girlfriend has a girlfriend, and she could report back to Shirley, and Shirley would report back to me. Then I'd report to you.
2: Well, you know best, Sammy, but why can't your girlfriend's girlfriend report directly to you?
3: Shirley wouldn't trust either one of us.
2: It's a pretty grim situation, isn't it, Sammy? This battle of the sexes.
3: It's a jungle, Mr. Harvey. But don't worry. I'll guide you safely through.
2: Somehow I'd be much happier with Sabu.

0: Susan, before we go another step, I demand to know.
1: Know what, George?
0: Don't play the innocent, Susan. I've been asking you all evening. Are you or are you not getting yourself involved with a crook?
1: George, you mean you've turned to a life of crime?
0: I'm not talking about myself, and you know it.
1: Some other crook?
0: Yes. No. I demand to know, Susan, for your own good, are you or are you not...
1: Oh, look. We're right outside Young's Jewelry Store. Don't they have the most beautiful display of rings you've ever seen, George?
0: I'm not the slightest bit interested in rings, Susan.
1: That's hardly a news item.
0: I'll ignore that. Susan, I have the right to an answer, and if you persist in sidestepping the question...
2: Oh. Excuse me. I guess I wasn't looking where I was... Oh! Excuse me!
1: What got into her?
0: Don't try to change the subject, Susan.
1: I wasn't, George. All I said was...
0: For your own good, Susan, I demand an answer. Are you or are you
1: no.
0: not... No! What?
1: I said no. Satisfied?
0: Well, yes. I guess so.
1: Good. And if I hear so much as another word on this subject, George Harvey...
0: Susan, the whole episode is closed. Completely. You have my word on it.

0: Shirley? Imogene. Oh, Shirley, wait till you hear. I saw her. With him.
1: Oh.
0: Miss Armstrong. You know, I told you I knew her, but she doesn't know me. Well, she was with him, Shirley.
1: Imogene? Not the society burglar?
0: Oh, it must have been. Dark, swarthy. Definitely the criminal type. Definitely.
1: Well, what were they doing?
0: Arguing. Outside a jewelry store. I think she was pleading with him not to rob it.
1: Oh, how absolutely fascinating.
0: Maybe we shouldn't tell anybody.
1: I agree. Absolutely. Oh, hang up, Imogene. I want to call Sammy.
2: Sammy? She saw him, Sammy. Imogene saw him. The society burglar.
3: Shirley, with Miss Armstrong?
2: He was dressed in evening clothes, but his face betrayed him. The criminal type.
3: What were they doing?
2: He was robbing a jewelry store. And, well, I don't like to say this about Miss Armstrong, Sammy, but she must have been acting as his lookout.
3: I don't believe it.
2: We have to give her the best
3: soul. Shirley. Oh, poor Mr. Harvey. When I tell him about it in the morning.
4: Good morning, Sammy. How's the world's youngest cynic?
5: You better sit down, Mr. Harvey.
4: Why? Oh, by the way, Sammy, I believe I might have mentioned something about wanting to keep an eye on Miss Armstrong.
5: You sure did, Mr. Harvey.
4: Well, forget the whole thing, Sammy. It was just a misunderstanding.
5: Misunderstanding?
4: Yes, we straightened it all out last night.
5: What time last night?
4: Well, fairly early. As a matter of fact, I was home and in bed by 11. Early to bed, you know, Sammy, makes a man healthy, wealthy,
5: and... I hate to do this to you.
4: Do what to me?
5: But it's my duty. For the community.
4: What's your duty?
5: Mr. Harvey, Miss Armstrong was seen last night by my operatives. With him.
4: Him? Who?
5: The society burglar.
4: Oh, but that's impossible. I was out with Miss Armstrong last night.
5: Mr. Harvey, didn't you ever hear of a late date?
4: Yeah. Sammy, I refuse to believe any of this. Don't even tell me about it. Where were they?
5: He was seen emerging from a jewelry store.
4: Jewelry store?
5: Dressed in white tie and tails and dripping with stolen diamonds.
4: What was Miss Armstrong doing?
5: I can't tell you, Mr. Harvey. I don't believe it myself.
4: Sammy, I'm sure this is all a mistake, and when Miss Armstrong comes in, she'll clear it up in a minute.
5: Sure she will, Mr. Harvey.
4: We've got to believe in her, Sammy. But on the other hand...
5: Here comes Miss Armstrong, Mr. Harvey.
4: I'll handle this, Sammy. Good morning, Susan.
6: Oh, hello, George. Sammy. Wonderful morning.
4: Wonderful morning. I wonder what she meant by that.
6: What'd you say, George?
4: Have a good night's rest, Susan?
6: Well, as a matter of fact, I didn't sleep too well.
4: Uh-huh.
6: What's the uh-huh for?
4: Susan, think this over very carefully before you answer. You didn't have a date last night.
6: Well, you could call it a date, yes.
4: Uh-huh. With whom?
6: Uh-huh. You.
4: That's not what I meant, and you know it.
5: Well, I gotta go to the composing
4: room. You stay right here, Sammy.
6: You wouldn't care to tell me what this is all about, George.
4: Susan, for your own good, I demand an answer. Were you or were you not?
6: Oh, no, not that again.
4: Don't spare my feelings, Susan. This is bigger than both of us. I'll be much happier if you tell me the truth.
6: You're sure?
4: Positive. Last night, did you or did you not?
6: Of course. I had a late date with the society burglar, and we held up a jewelry store.
4: No.
6: Yes, and now, if you'll excuse me, I have to melt down some hot wedding rings.
5: Are you happy, Mr. Harvey?
4: Happy, Sammy? I don't think I'll ever be happy again. Ever.

0: Now back to our stars, Irene Dunn and Fred McMurray, and the second act of our story. Irene, as Susan Armstrong, is currently in the throes of a misunderstanding with Fred as George Harvey. This, however, has happened before. Matter of fact, it happens every week.
1: I just can't understand it, Patience.
2: Understand what, Miss Susan?
1: His unreasoning jealousy on George's part. He's accusing me of all sorts of wild things.
2: Who started it?
1: I did.
2: Uh-huh.
1: But I've told him time after time that there wasn't any truth in it. I've told him I don't know any society burglar. He refuses to believe me. It's inexcusable.
2: Well, give him another chance, Miss Susan. Go out with him tonight and get things all straightened out.
1: We had them all straightened out last night.
2: George is a difficult case.
1: Well...
2: Good. And if you have any trouble with this assignment, just send for me.
1: Send for you?
2: I've got a date with Patrolman Mullins.
1: Well, it's nice to know you'll be safe, Patience.
2: Completely safe. There are times when I'd rather be out with a burglar.

0: give her another chance, Mr. Harvey.
1: Never. You really think I should, Sammy?
0: Any woman is entitled to one slip, Mr. Harvey. Anyway, I can't really believe it of Miss Armstrong.
1: I can't either. But what about your operatives?
0: Well, they're only human. And on top of that, they're women. It's a bad combination.
1: Well?
0: Go to her, Mr. Harvey. Go to her. Or face the future years of emptiness and regret.
1: One more chance, huh?
0: One more chance. I have complete confidence in Miss Armstrong.
1: So have I, Sammy. So have I.
0: But just in case, Mr. Harvey, I'll have my operatives on the job.
1: Excellent idea, Sammy. Just in case. Like old times, huh, Susan?
2: Like old times, George. Double feature, after theater snack at Hamburger Heaven.
1: You sure you wouldn't go for another hamburger?
2: Oh, no, no. I'm completely filled, George.
1: Well, the sky's the limit, you know. Nothing small time about George Harvey.
2: Our reconciliation banquet.
1: Yeah. Susan, you're completely sure that you
2: now,
1: never...
2: George, I couldn't go through that again. I've never met the society burglar. Want me to sign my name in blood?
1: Well, ketchup will do. It's handier.
2: If we're going to start this all over again, George...
1: I believe you, Susan. I believe you implicitly. Well, shall we go?
2: All right. But if you can't get these insanely jealous ideas out of your head...
1: Jealous? Me? Absurd.
2: Then we'll consider the subject closed.
1: Once and for all. And if I ever so much as...
3: Excuse me. Oh,
2: that girl. Have we seen her somewhere before?
1: The girl, I didn't notice. Anyway, Susan, if I ever open up this subject again, you can...
2: Shoot you?
1: Yes, you can shoot me.
2: There are certain times, George, when it would almost be a pleasure.
3: Shirley, Imogene. I saw them, Shirley, again.
4: Oh, Imogene. You mean Miss Armstrong and the society burglar?
3: Not half an hour ago.
4: Oh, Imogene. He wasn't holding up another jewelry store.
3: He was spending his ill-gotten gains on Miss Armstrong.
4: No.
3: I saw them emerging from a swank eating place. And they seemed extremely... I use a charitable word, Shirley. Extremely friendly.
4: Oh, an intrigue. Developing right before our very eyes. Oh, hang up, Imogene. I have to call Sammy.
1: Hello?
0: Mr. Harvey? Sammy?
1: Look, Sammy, I don't know what time it is, but I was just nicely asleep.
0: My operative couldn't use the phone, Mr. Harvey. She had to wait till her family got to bed.
1: Why?
0: A confidential report, Mr. Harvey. Miss Armstrong was seen again with him.
1: Oh, that's ridiculous. I took Susan home early this evening and...
0: She's in the smartest nightclub in the city after dining on pheasant under glass.
1: Pheasant under glass? Well, that's impossible. She told me she was too full to eat another hamburger.
0: Well, put yourself in her place, Mr. Harvey. Wouldn't you have said the same?
1: Sammy, I'm going to get dressed and go over to Miss Armstrong's house right now. And if he's still there, I'll...
0: Give her the benefit of every doubt, Mr. Harvey. Maybe he's her long-lost brother.
1: Well, that's very possible. But if he isn't, oh, brother.

0: tired, she said. Going to bed early. Looked straight at me when she said it. Well, this is where I... Wait a minute. There's a car in front of the house. Two people in it. A man and a woman. Well, this is where we have a showdown once and for all. Come out of there, you. I'm not giving this woman up without a struggle.
1: Why, Mr. Harvey, I didn't know you cared.
0: Patience.
1: And you know Officer Mullins, Mr. Harvey.
0: Yes, indeed. I was just passing by. I wanted to say hello. Hello. I'll see you again. I don't seem to be getting anywhere fast. You wanted to see me, Susan?
2: Oh, sit down, George. George, you haven't been involved in any accidents lately, have you?
0: Accidents? No.
2: No severe bumps on the head?
0: Patients told you.
2: Why don't you have a specialist check you over, George? My doctor would be glad to recommend someone.
0: No, thank you.
2: But I'm really worried about you.
0: It seems to me, Susan, that some people had better do some worrying about themselves.
2: Meaning what?
0: Nothing. Nothing at all. But from now on, Susan, have a care, that's all. You are being watched.
2: Anyone I know?
0: In order to straighten things out, I'm taking over the job myself.
2: To straighten things out? George, are you sure you haven't been in an accident lately?
3: Duke, how long are we going to wait for that guy to go away?
4: I figure he's waiting for the lights to go out so he can knock over the house himself, Frankie.
3: Dad, what's a few lights in the back of the house? How long's he going to wait? He's been watching the place like a Great Dane for an hour now.
4: You know, our field is getting overcrowded. Let's go over and talk a deal with him.
3: That's for me. Maybe we can flip for who breaks into the place.
4: Pardon me, friend.
0: Who are you?
4: Fellow practitioners. My partner and I wish to...
0: Those tools you're carrying. You're crooks.
4: What did you think we were? Rotarians? Now, my partner and I saw you watching the house here. Well and good. Everybody's got to make a living, but we...
0: You were going into that house?
3: Duke, a mind like a steel trap.
4: Honest face, too. But, friend...
0: Which one of you is the society burglar?
4: You know my work?
0: I know your work, all right. I know it a little too well.
4: I don't get it.
0: You get it, all right. But I must say, I thought she had better taste.
4: You understand anything he's saying, Frankie?
3: It's crackpots like this that give our profession a bad name. Ask him the question, Duke.
4: Friend, let's settle it. Who's going in the house? You or us?
0: We'll settle it, all right. We're both going in.
4: All of us?
3: Maybe he thinks this is a square dance.
4: So what do we got to lose? We'll all go in. Come on.
3: Hey, where you going?
0: In the front door. Where do you think?
3: Duke.
4: All these years, we've been going in the windows. Well, after you, friend.
0: Susan! What's the matter? You said you wanted to settle it, didn't you? Here, wait, I'll turn the lights on.
4: Friend, how long have you been in this business?
2: Well, isn't it a little late for a call, Joe? Who are your friends, George?
0: Don't play innocent with me, Susan. You know perfectly well who this is.
2: Who is it?
4: Don't look at us, lady. We just came here on business.
0: So you're going to try to brazen it out, are you? You never saw this man before, Susan, huh? The society burglar.
2: Never.
0: A likely story.
4: It sounds very likely to me.
2: George, don't you think you owe me an explanation, breaking in with these men this hour of the night?
0: I'm waiting for an explanation from you.
3: Would somebody mind explaining it to me?
0: You're denying, Susan, that you've been seen all over town with this man?
2: I most certainly do.
4: Ah, wait a minute. It's a triangle, Frankie.
3: There, he looks more like a square to me.
4: George here thinks I've been running around with the lady. Right, George?
0: Well, yes.
3: Your wife isn't going to like this, Duke.
4: Please, Frankie. When have I been running around with the lady, George?
0: Well, every night, according to what I hear.
2: Really, George? I refuse to take any part in this ridiculous discussion.
4: Please, lady. Frankie, tell George what I do nights.
3: He works nights.
4: You see? I work nights.
0: You weren't at a nightclub with Miss Armstrong last night?
4: I haven't been to a nightclub in years. Can't afford it. They're crooked.
2: I hope you two gentlemen will make allowances for Mr. Harvey. He's just slightly eccentric.
4: But he means well. Don't you, George?
0: Susan.
4: All straightened out now, George?
0: Susan,
2: All right, George. We've been through worse than this, I think.
4: Come on, Frankie.
0: Susan, I don't know how I could have been foolish enough to think, you know.
3: Are we leaving, Duke?
4: Sure. They'll get together all right.
3: But what about what we came for?
4: What we came for? Oh.
3: Sure, sure.
4: Nah. So we take a loss. Every once in a while, Frankie, you gotta do something for humanity.

0: Our stars, Irene Dunne and Fred McMurray, will be back in just a moment.
1: Say, Susan.
2: Yes, George.
1: I just got a call from police headquarters. They picked up Duke and Frankie.
2: No.
1: Yeah.
2: My secret passion in jail.
1: Yeah. I went over that with Sammy. We finally figured out the mysterious, handsome stranger you were seen with was me. Perfectly natural mistake, of course.
2: I'm not laughing, George.
1: Oh. Well, this whole thing has certainly been a good lesson to me, Susan. It really has.
2: This I doubt.
1: No, it has. From now on, no more listening to Sammy, no more suspicions, no more jealousy.
2: You mean that, George?
1: I certainly do.
2: You mean I can go out with anyone I like without making you jealous?
1: Well...
2: Because Elwood Bray's been calling me for weeks.
1: Elwood Bray? Susan, I absolutely forbid you to go anywhere with that... Well, of course, if you must, I guess I can...
2: Oh, don't change, George. It's too much of a strain. And besides, I'm so used to you the way you are.
1: You are. Well, anyway, I tried.
0: Irene Dunne and Fred McMurray will be back next week in another exciting comedy adventure in the gay new series, Bright Star. This is Wendell Niles inviting you to join us then.

Irene Dunn, Fred McMurray Show. Starring Irene Dunn as Susan and Fred McMurray as George. Together in a gay, new, exciting comedy adventure, Bright Star.

0: The Irene Dunne, Fred McMurray Show, starring Irene Dunne as Susan Armstrong, owner and editor of the Hillsdale Morning Star, and Fred McMurray as George Harvey, Susan's ace reporter. And today at the news, we find the team of editor-reporter functioning as smoothly as they usually function.
1: About this editorial on widening Vine Street. Don't you think that maybe
2: I'm reading, George.
1: Oh, congratulations. But on this editorial...
2: I've got to get through with this book, George. And I haven't got much time. It's Dr. Hawker's latest. Look at your mind through a microscope.
1: See anything?
2: A very obvious remark. You are familiar with Dr. Hawker's syndicated column on scientific living, which we are lucky enough to run in our paper.
1: I live as unscientifically as possible.
2: No, that's hardly a news item. Dr. Hawker is coming to Hillsdale on a lecture tour, George, and he's going to be here this afternoon.
1: Oh, good.
2: Naturally, I want to be familiar with his book.
1: Well, don't you worry about it, Susan. You just turn old Hawker over to me. I'll take him night clubbing tonight with a couple of friends, and he'll think that the Hillsdale Morning Star is the greatest little paper in the entire country.
2: George, Dr. Lionel Hawker is not a corset salesman. Through his column, he guides the lives of millions of Americans daily. And
1: look at us.
2: And it's extremely important that he be received here in this office by someone of intelligence and understanding.
1: Oh, me, obviously.
2: Therefore, George, I shall want you to remain as far away from the office as possible the entire afternoon.
1: Susan, there are times when I doubt that you care.
2: No, it isn't really that, George. It's just that your manner at times, well, it's...
1: All right. Shall I stand in the cellar all afternoon?
2: Oh, no, of course not. I have an assignment for you. At the Abernathy College for Girls.
1: Well?
2: You're to interview Dean Abernathy.
1: Why?
2: Well, she's incorporated her social theories in a new book, George, and it's called Why Men.
1: Why Men?
2: Mm-hmm. So if you don't mind, I can get on with Dr. Hawker's book now.
1: Oh, sure. Pardon me for taking up your time.
2: George, you're not angry with me.
1: Me? Angry? Of course not. All you did was insult me, seek to hide me in the cellar like a poor relation, and... compare my popularity with that of bubonic plague. I am leaving, Miss Armstrong, and it is doubtful that I shall return.
3: George! Sorry, Mr. Harvey, I was just emptying the wastebasket.
1: Sammy, you have just ruined my most effective exit in years.
4: Excuse me, young man.
3: Yes, sir.
4: This is the office of the Hillsdale Morning Star.
3: Yes, sir.
4: I, young man, am Dr. Lionel Hawker.
3: Oh, Miss Armstrong's expecting you, Dr. Hawker.
4: Ah.
3: Miss Armstrong's office is right through there, Dr. Hawker.
4: Thank you, young man. Thank you. Miss Susan Armstrong?
2: Why, yes. Oh, Dr. Hawker.
4: Who else?
2: Well, won't you come in, doctor? I can't tell you how honored we are to have you here in Hillsdale.
4: Thank you.
2: I guess just about everybody in town's been reading your book.
4: I just checked the bookstore. 2 copies have been sold.
2: Oh, well, those 2 copies certainly have gotten around. Won't you sit down, Dr. Hawker?
4: Miss Armstrong, you are a very beautiful young woman.
2: Well, thank you.
4: You are living scientifically?
2: Well, I try to.
4: Married?
2: No.
4: Engaged?
2: Well, no.
4: In love?
2: No, I mean, well, there is someone, but...
4: Uh-huh. You are not living scientifically. You are in love, but not married. You must put yourself in my hands.
2: Oh, but really, Doctor...
4: It is nothing. Shall we say this evening at your home?
2: Well...
4: Using the Hawker method, we shall have you engaged in a matter of hours. A few days, married. Soon, the patter of tiny feet growing swiftly to healthy adults...

0: 10 more minutes before I start to live.
1: How's that again?
0: That's when Dr. Hawker's coming.
1: Oh. Does he hold you up by the feet and spank you?
0: Scientific living, Patience. It's something like he describes in his chapter on come out from behind yourself and live.
1: Well, that sounds like a halfback running around his own end.
0: And it's so true, Patience. 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And that's what I'm going to start doing tonight.
1: Does George know about this?
0: Oh, he will. He certainly will.
1: Well, when you get George in a test tube and put him over a Bunsen burner, call me. That I want to see.
2: Miss Armstrong's residence?
1: Come in. She's expecting you, Dr. Hawker.
2: Ah, you know my name.
1: Read your column for years. I wrote you for advice when I was thinking about being a housekeeper.
2: And thanks to a correct and scientific choice, you have enjoyed many years of happy living in your chosen profession.
1: Sure. Except you advised me to become a tomato picker. Miss Armstrong is in the living room.
2: Oh, poor woman. She must be terribly unhappy. Ah, the lovely Miss Armstrong. A charming home. Charming.
0: Thank you. Won't you sit down, Doctor?
2: Now, let me see. I have your problem firmly in mind. A mother fixation on the part of your emotionally immature husband with a consequent rejection of the responsibilities of marriage.
0: Dr. Hawker, I'm not married.
2: Of course. I have your case firmly in mind. As I say in my chapter on make your brain a filing cabinet, one should always... Well... Not married, huh?
0: Oh, I've had my chances, of course, but...
2: Science has taken you over. Marriage, my dear young lady, is merely a problem in scientific selling.
0: Selling?
2: Scientific selling. You have heard of the AIDA method?
0: No, I don't believe I have.
2: Used by our larger sellers of consumer goods. What has worked for them will work for you.
0: Well, that's very interesting.
2: Let us think of you first, not as Susan Armstrong, but as a refrigerator, right?
0: Well, I'll try.
2: Now... We wish to sell this refrigerator. AIDA. First, A. You must attract the attention of the prospect.
0: Well, how do I do it?
2: Anything, anything at all. Strike a match. Ask him if he has ever been to Alaska. Anything, but get his attention.
0: Get his attention.
2: Next, I. Arouse his interest in the refrigerator. Demonstrate some of its unique features. Or in other words...
0: Dr. Hawker, couldn't I be something else instead of a refrigerator?
2: Why, certainly. How about a vacuum cleaner?
0: Well...
2: Or a garbage disposal.
0: I'll be a refrigerator.
2: Good. Next. D. Generate in the prospect a desire for the refrigerator.
0: Mm-hmm. Now, well, what's the next step?
2: Again, A. And this time, action.
0: Well, couldn't we just skip the first three steps?
2: Oh, not at all. Having secured the prospect's attention, having aroused his interest in the product, having instilled in him a desire to own the product, all that remains is to show him how quick and easy it is for him to take the final step. He buys the refrigerator.
0: Well, I'm game for anything. George is coming over later this evening. I'll try it out.
2: Miss Armstrong, as so many before you, you will find the Hawker principles utterly infallible.
0: Really? Well, it's such a queer feeling. I don't know whether I'm about to be engaged or defrosted.
3: Well, I was telling you about my interview with Dean Abernathy this afternoon, Susan. Her theory is that eventually men can be done away with. And then...
0: George.
3: The funny thing is she's not bad-looking in a battle-axe sort of way.
0: George.
2: A. Attract the attention of the prospect. Light a match. Ask if he has ever been to Alaska. Get his attention.
3: You wanted something, Susan?
0: George, have you ever been to Alaska?
3: As a matter of fact, I have.
0: What?
3: It's funny you're asking that. I took a trip up there one summer while I was in college. Why, I could talk for hours on the totem poles alone. You see...
0: Go on, George. Do go on. So much for step number one. George.
3: Yes, Susan?
2: Arouse the interest of the prospect. Demonstrate to him some of the unique features of the product.
0: George, have you ever noticed something?
3: What's that?
0: How you can work practically side by side with a person for months and months and never really see them. For instance,

0: Never noticed until now the way your profile in a certain light reminds me of Barrymore's.
1: Well, he wasn't bad either.
0: And you most likely never knew how I, for instance, adore cooking.
1: I thought Patience did all the cooking.
0: Oh, that's just when I don't have the time.
1: Cooking, huh? Well, well.
0: And you probably haven't any idea about my other passion in life. Darning socks.
1: Really?
0: Really.
1: Susan.
0: Yes, George.
1: What you just told me. You know I'm a bachelor.
0: I gather that, yes.
1: You won't laugh at me if I get up the courage to ask you something.
0: I won't laugh, George.
1: Promise?
0: Promise.
1: Well, Susan, would you show me how to darn socks?
0: So much for step number two.
1: What time is it, Susan?
0: Oh, it's early yet.
2: Generate in the mind of the prospector desire. Desire.
0: Mind if I switch on the radio?
1: No, go right ahead.
0: Good band.
1: Yeah, not bad.
0: You wouldn't care to dance.
1: Why not?
0: Why, George?
1: Oh, I have my moments.

0: Ah, this is nice, isn't it? Music, dancing. You, of course.
1: Yes, George.
0: Susan, it's funny. I don't know. I feel like something's come over me.
2: Action. Having secured attention, aroused interest, instilled in the prospect a desire, show him how easy it is to take the final step. Action.
1: George.
0: Hmm?
1: You said something had come over you. What?
0: I can't explain it, Susan. It's strange. It's almost like I was getting a thought wave from you. Almost as if you were impelling me to take some action.
1: Yes, George.
0: Susan, you know, I have the strangest desire.
1: What?
0: I know it's irrational and irresponsible and everything else, but...
1: But
0: I want to go out and buy a refrigerator.
1: Oh, no.

0: And now back to our two stars, Irene Dunne and Fred McMurray, and the second act of our story. Irene, that is Susan, didn't have too much success with Dr. Hocker's principles for scientific living when it came to applying them to Fred, and that is George. To anyone who knows George, this was not altogether unexpected.
1: I'm leaving for work now, patients.
2: All right, Miss Susan. I've been reading that book of Dr. Hocker's you brought home. Look at your mind through a microscope.
1: Yes.
2: Very interesting. Mm-hmm. He's got a chapter in there on the scientific way to capture a mate, the AIDA method. And I was thinking that it might be just the thing for you to try out on...
1: Patients?
2: Yes?
1: I tried it.
2: No good.
1: Nothing.
2: Well, Dr. Hocker says in Chapter 8, if you have a problem, sleep on it.
1: Patience, I tried that, too.
2: What happened?
1: Woke up with a very wrinkled problem. Oh. See you this evening, patience.
2: See you this evening.

0: Read Dr. Hawker's column this morning, Mr. Harvey?
1: Can't say that I have, Sammy. What vital message is he giving to waiting America?
0: Start the day with a smile.
1: I'd rather start it by going back to sleep.
0: This morning, try greeting your associates not with a sour look, but with a bright, beaming smile that says, isn't it great to be alive?
1: Well, I'll try anything once.
0: Here comes Miss Armstrong.
1: Oh. Good morning, Susan. Isn't it great to be alive?
0: Ha!
1: Well, Sammy, what else is new? Are the storm signals still posted?
2: Come in, George. I want you to set up some shots with our photographer. Dr. Hawker will be here this morning.
1: Sure, Susan. And I asked Dean Abernathy to come in for some pictures, too. You know, the woman who wrote Why Men? A Crackpot.
2: I think she has a very sensible thesis.
1: Now, Susan.
3: Good morning, Miss Armstrong. And this is...
2: George Harvey, Dr. Hawker, an employee.
3: An interesting face. Improbable, but interesting.
1: Thank you.
3: And how did you make out last night, Miss Armstrong, with my AIDA experiment?
1: I resent having things spelled out in front of me.
3: Oh, he is irritable. Hasn't he had his NAP?
2: Dr. Hawker, this is the subject of the experiment.
1: Huh?
3: Oh. And?
2: Nothing.
3: I think you're just as well on. However, scientific methods, Miss Armstrong, properly applied, will always...
4: Am I interrupting?
2: Oh, Dean Abernathy. Come in. Come in.
4: Thank you.
2: You know our Mr. Harvey, of course.
4: Of course, of course.
2: And this is Dr. Hawker, Dean Abernathy. I'm sure you've read his column.
4: Well, you're in town again.
5: Hello, Violet.
2: You two know each other?
4: Unfortunately, yes. I should have thought you'd have given up by now, Lionel Hawker.
5: Well, if at first you don't succeed...
4: Miss Armstrong, Mr. Harvey... I shall return at a time when your business with Dr. Hawker is completed.
2: But,
4: Good day.
2: Well, that was peculiar.
1: Yeah. What's the story, Dr. Hawker?
5: Merely a little misunderstanding which time and scientific principles will... I might as well admit it. Miss Armstrong, Mr. Harvey, I, Lionel Hawker... outstanding exponent of successful scientific living in the world today. I am a failure.
2: But you can't be.
5: A failure. For years I have pursued Violet Abernathy with an ardor unmatched since Antonine Cleopatra. And for years I, who have counseled millions on how to love and be loved, I have been utterly and completely spurned. A failure.
1: Oh, now, cheer up, Doctor. You know, start the day with a smile.
2: George, where are you going, Doctor?
5: Where? I think I shall kill myself.
2: Isn't that sad, George?
1: Hmm? Oh, yes, very sad.
2: We've got to do something for him.
1: Sure.
2: The world's greatest exponent of success, in love with a woman who hates men... We've got to help him.
1: Well, we might give him a copy of his own book.
2: No, the time for books is past, George. Get your hat. We're going after Dr. Hawker.

0: No. No, it's no use, Mr. Armstrong, Mr. Harvey. For the first 19 years, I thought she was merely being coquettish. Now I'm convinced she means it.
1: Dr. Hawker, look where we are.
0: Hmm? Isn't this the Abernathy College for Girls?
2: It certainly is.
1: George. Now, Dr. Hawker, you go right into her office and sweep Dean Abernathy right off her feet. You know, the AIDA system.
0: Oh, I couldn't do that.
2: Why not, Doctor? Show her the real aggressive you.
0: She knows the real me. She hates me.
1: Well, nonsense. You just don't have faith in your own methods. You know what has worked for the largest firms in America.
0: Well, I... Oh, no, no, it wouldn't work for me.
1: Why, of course it would. George,
2: demonstrate
1: the system for Dr. Hawker.
2: Who, me? On Dean Abernathy?
1: Oh, no, I didn't mean that. Come over here, George.
2: Now, look, Susan, I'm not going to...
1: Desperate times call for desperate measures. Now, look, we've got to restore Dr. Hawker's confidence.
2: But why?
1: Well, now, never mind why. Use his system. Look. Sweep one of those young students off her feet.
2: Oh, but these are Abernathy students, Susan. They're man-haters like the dean. All
1: George Harvey.
2: All right. I'll try.
1: Good. Try this little blonde coming along the walk. The one with that freshman beanie.
2: Oh.
1: Go ahead, George. Go ahead.
2: All right. Excuse me, miss.
3: Yes?
2: Have you ever been to Alaska?
3: I hate all men.
2: There you see, Susan, it's like I said.
1: Well, try step number two, George.
2: Well, you wouldn't be interested in a refrigerator.
3: Oh, I hate all men. Especially tall, slim men with wavy hair and hazel eyes and little boy smiles. I hate all men.
2: You see, Susan, she says she hates
1: You're
2: all...
1: You're doing fine, George. You see, Dr. Hawker?
0: I can hardly believe it's my own system.
2: You see, young lady, this particular model I'm demonstrating has certain features that...
3: Yes?
2: Would you mind not standing quite so close? You're breathing on my tie.
3: I know what men are. Pursuing ever, seeking to capture, dominating helpless womanhood.
2: No, really. I'm afraid you have the wrong idea. Men are... Hey, what are you doing?
3: Oh, I hate all men. Well.
2: Well, she certainly hated men, all right.
1: Yes, I noticed that. Like a cat hates cream.
0: And you think that if it worked for Mr. Harvey, it would work for me?
1: Of course. Confidence, that's all you need.
2: Right. As you put it in your book, Doctor, do it now.
0: Yes. Well.
1: Now, you go in there and assert yourself, Doctor. You know what you say. What the world thinks you are, you are.
0: I told you. She knows what I am.
1: You won't go in and overwhelm her.
0: I can't. I am a failure.
1: All right. George, you and Dr. Hawker wait here. I'm going in and use my own system.
2: Oh, Susan, do you think it's safe?
1: Perfectly. Dr. Hawker, what has worked for 4,000 years will work for you.
0: But
2: let her go, Dr. Hawker. In moments like this, there's no use arguing with her.
4: Come in. Miss Armstrong, what can I do for you?
1: Dean Abernathy.
4: It's not about Lionel Hawker.
1: I'm afraid it is.
4: Miss Armstrong, for 20 years I've told him repeatedly that I will have...
1: I've come to you as one woman to another... Because I feel it's the only honest thing to do.
4: What is?
1: I've come to ask you to give him up.
4: Me?
1: Oh, I know what you're thinking of me. Believe me, I thought all these things of myself. But I'm afraid I can't help myself. You know Lionel.
4: I'm not quite sure I do.
1: I can't excuse myself. I can only say it all happened so quickly.
4: What did?
1: It. One moment, we were almost strangers. The next, he caught my attention almost hypnotically, and then I felt a strange urge of interest, and then I was struggling weakly in a whirlpool of desire, and then...
4: Then?
1: You must give him up.
4: Miss Armstrong, this is Lionel Hawker you're talking about.
1: The real Lionel Hawker.
4: And he's caught you in a whirlpool?
1: Oh, I know he's cool and calculating and scientific, and I'm just a woman, a plaything to him, but...
4: I never knew he was so playful.
1: Dean Abernathy, I can only ask you, will you give him up?
4: Miss Armstrong, I'll never give him up.
1: Good for you.
4: What?
1: I mean, good for you and tragic for me. But I'll get along somehow.
4: Where is he?
1: Outside the door. I'll tell him to...
4: Excuse me, Miss Armstrong, I'll tell him. Lionel?
0: Yes, Violet?
4: Lionel Hucker, have you...
0: Yes?
4: Have you... Have you ever been to Alaska?
0: Violet, you mean...
4: I certainly do.
0: But I thought you... Alaska?
2: You see, Dr. Hucker, as I interpret it...
5: Never mind, George. Get your kayak and let's paddle off home.
6: Our stars, Irene Dunne and Fred McMurray, will be back in a moment.
2: Susan, I have to hand it to you.
5: You do, George?
2: That was pretty smart the way you figured out that Dean wasn't a man-hater and a little jealousy would bring her around.
5: Why, thank you.
2: Of course, I knew it all the time myself.
5: Oh?
2: Sure. No woman in the world really hates men.
5: How do you know?
2: Dr. Hocker told me. And that theory of his isn't bad either. AIDA. Alaska...
5: Totem pole.
2: Sure. You know, there's just one thing about that Alaska part I still don't understand.
5: Yes?
2: Where can you find an Eskimo who needs a refrigerator?
5: Oh, George.
6: Irene Dunne and Fred McMurray will be back next week in another exciting comedy adventure in the gay new series, Bright Star. 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

The Irene Dunne, Fred McMurray Show. Starring Irene Dunne as Susan and Fred McMurray as George. Together in a gay, new, exciting comedy adventure, Bright Star.

0: The Irene Dunne, Fred McMurray Show with Irene Dunne as Susan Armstrong, publisher of the Morning Star, and Fred McMurray as George Harvey, the paper's top reporter. George has been trying to get a Saturday magazine supplement started. At the moment, he's interviewing Marie Carroll, a big, beautiful blonde. Marie claims to be an expert in the domestic sciences, cooking and housekeeping, although she doesn't exactly look that type. However, we'll see.
1: Now, if this plan goes through, I think we ought to call your page the Homemaker's page.
2: Well, you know best about those things. I've never tried the writing game before. I may not be able to do it.
1: Oh, now, don't worry about that, Mrs. Carroll. You give me the information, and I'll ghostwrite the stuff for you.
2: Okay. But if we're going to work together, hadn't you better call me Marie?
1: All right, Marie.
2: That's it. Nice and friendly. When do you expect this magazine section to get started?
1: Well, if it was up to me, I'd begin this Saturday, but I've got to get a final okay on it from the boss. I'll see her about it again later this morning.
2: Her?
1: Susan Armstrong. She's the publisher of the Star.
2: Oh, one of these career women.
1: No, not exactly. Her father left the paper to her.
2: I never did understand why any woman who could get married would prefer a business career.
1: Well, I suppose business has its fascination. Outwitting men in a deal.
2: Honey, what do you think marriage is?
1: Yes.

0: Here's the advertising line each report, Miss Armstrong.
1: Thank you, Sammy.
0: Gee, when I see those figures, I sometimes wonder if I shouldn't go into the business end instead of trying to be a reporter.
1: Well, it isn't so easy. A lot of hard work goes into getting these ads.
0: Yeah, and the advertising guys don't have half the breaks reporters have. Gee, there was a babe in the office this morning. She was a honey, a darb, a Lulu.
1: You know, Sammy, I don't mind so much your talking that way. What bothers me is I'm beginning to understand it.
0: Well, this babe in Mr. Harvey's office. Oh, you should have seen her. She was born for whistles.
1: In Mr. Harvey's office?
0: Yeah. I listened outside the door for a while. It was real homey. She was telling him about cooking.
1: That's enough, Sammy. You know I don't like to listen to office gossip.
0: Yes, ma'am.
1: As long as Mr. Harvey's work is satisfactory, what he does with his time is no affair of mine.
0: Yes, Miss Armstrong. Anything else you want?
1: No, thank you. Sammy?
0: Yes, ma'am.
1: Did you happen to catch her name?
0: Marie something or other. Gee, she was a real flashy dame. I can find out her name from Mr. Harvey if you want.
1: That won't be necessary, Sammy. Thank you.
0: Yes, ma'am.
2: Well, young man, are you going to block that doorway all morning?
0: Oh, gee, Mr. Harvey, I was just thinking about you.
2: Were you indeed? You should do that more often, Sammy. It would improve your mind.
0: I was wondering what was the name of that babe you were in conference with this morning.
2: The lady's name is Mrs. Marie Carroll. And you shouldn't be wondering about women at your age.
0: What did you wonder about at my age?
2: Well, that was different. I was a manly little fellow. And now, having forever lost a minute out of my life, I bid you goodbye. You busy, Susan?
1: Well, come in.
2: It's about the Saturday magazine supplement. We'll be ready to start whenever you give the word. I've got things pretty well lined up.
1: Oh, so that's what you've been doing, lining things up.
2: Yeah, sure. What's wrong?
1: Nothing. Nothing at all.
2: Look, I know that tone of voice. You're sore about something. What is it?
1: Nothing. Absolutely nothing. But it might be in better taste if you did your entertaining outside the office.
2: Susan, what are you talking about?
1: Please don't think I have any personal reason for saying this. It's just that you set a bad example for Sammy.
2: Set a bad example for Sammy? Dillinger, Al Capone, the James boys, even they couldn't have been a bad example for Sammy.
1: We were, I believe, talking about the proposed Saturday supplement.
2: Yeah, I'm all lined up. I mean, I'm ready whenever you are.
1: The homemaker's page is of extreme importance in this kind of thing.
2: It certainly is.
1: So I trust you've picked a domestic type of woman.
2: Well, what did you think I'd pick? A lady wrestler or something?
1: Possibly. Forgive me for saying this, George, but I've noticed that occasionally you have rather vulgar taste. But
2: what brought this on?
1: Oh, it's merely an observation. Perhaps I'd better meet the woman who's to conduct our homemaker's page.
2: Okay. I'll have her come in tomorrow morning.
1: Good. By the way, what's her name?
2: Mrs. Marie Carroll.
1: Marie Carroll.
2: You know her?
1: Well, I've heard of her. Is there a Mr. Carroll?
2: She didn't mention him.
1: I'll bet she didn't.
2: You know, Susan, there are times when I just can't figure you out.
1: Oh, really, George? I didn't know there were times when you could.
3: And you're not making much headway with that, are you?
1: I'm not very hungry, Patience.
3: With prices the way they are, you've got to be hungry. Hear about that fellow down the street?
1: No.
3: Well, he went into the butcher shop, saw steaks on the counter, 40 cents a pound.
1: 40 cents a pound?
3: Mm-hmm. Fellow thought there was some trick in it. One to a customer and very thin, you know, that kind of a deal.
1: Well, I should think so.
3: Turned out that wasn't it. Butcher let him buy the whole counterful. Catch came when he asked for delivery. Oh, can't do it, says the butcher. What do you mean you can't deliver, says the feller? Why, your wagon's parked right out back. Sure, the wagon's out back, says the butcher, but you just bought the horse. Not funny, huh? You worried about something?
1: If I just turn her down flat, he'll think I did it out of personal spite.
3: Just turn who down for what?
1: A woman named Marie Carroll. George wants to hire her to run the home page on Saturday.
3: Oh.
1: There's only one way to handle this, and that's to prove it to him. Get her out here and let her cook a dinner.
3: Not in my kitchen.
1: Oh, Patience, be tolerant. Just this once. She'll make a mess of things, and that'll all be over.
3: Well, how long are you going to keep wearing that old hat you bought last Easter?
1: All right, it's blackmail, but it's yours.
3: You've got a deal.

0: she's here. The baby was with Mr. Harvey yesterday. She's here. Her name is Mrs. Carroll. She's here. She wants to see you.
1: Yes,
0: she's
1: Sammy.
0: Here.
1: Stop jumping up and down and bring her in.
0: Yes, ma'am. This way, Mrs. Carroll.
1: Sammy, don't just stand there and wave. Go get her.
0: I can't cross the office toward her. I'd faint.
1: Mrs. Carroll.
2: That's me.
1: How do you do? How do you do? Close the door, Sammy. From the other side, Sammy.
0: Yes, ma'am.
2: Well, well, so you're Miss Armstrong. Say, a little girl who looks like you shouldn't have to work for a living.
1: Well, really, I...
2: Oh, now, honey, don't go getting insulted. I can't help it if I speak out. I'm the friendly type.
1: Well, even so, we'd better omit personalities.
2: Okay, if that's how you'd rather have it. What's on your mind?
1: Well, I thought it might be a good idea if I found out what your qualifications are.
2: Qualifications?
1: Well, have you had any actual experience in running a home?
2: Experience? Oh, honey, I've been married 5 times.
1: 5 times?
2: Well, I told you I'm the friendly type. The 2nd and 5th time I married Mr. Carroll, and the other 3 were single shots.
1: Well, it's hardly a record that speaks well for your ability to create a home.
2: Oh, it wasn't my homemaking busted us up. There's one thing I won't stand for, and that's them bringing their bad temper back to the house. If they lost their temper on the job, let them stay there till they find it.
1: Well, I'm inclined to agree with you.
2: No man's worth that. Once they start hollering around the house, they can walk out as fast as they walked in. I always say, easy come, easy go.
1: Well, I don't think everyone finds it quite that simple to get a husband.
2: Oh, there's no secret about it. Give them a good dinner, flatter them, laugh at their jokes. When they feel they're riding high, you drop your head a little and look shyly up at them and make with the eyelids. That. That. That.
1: That. That. That.
2: Blink 'em. Yeah, that's the idea.
1: It feels silly.
2: I bet it works every time. Well, that's not what you wanted to know about me, is it?
3: Oh, I've got an idea. As a demonstration, why don't I come out to your place and cook a meal?
1: Well, that's funny. I was going to suggest the same thing myself.
3: Okay, you want to make it tonight?
1: Fine. If that's convenient for you.
3: Tonight it is, then.
4: Susan, I'm going down to City Hall and... Oh, hello, Mrs. Carroll.
2: Oh, I thought we agreed you'd call me Marie.
4: That's right, I forgot.
3: Oh, say, Miss Armstrong, how about inviting him out to the demonstration?
1: Well, certainly, if he wants.
4: What demonstration?
3: Well, I'm going to cook dinner tonight at Susan's.
2: Say, you don't mind me calling you Susan, do you?
1: You're the friendly type.
2: No, that's me. Well, I'll be getting along. See you tonight, handsome. And don't be late.
4: Well, quite a woman, isn't she?
1: Yes, she is, handsome.
4: Okay, okay. That's just the way she talks.
1: No, I wasn't objecting. I think it's a very pleasant way of talking.
4: You do?
1: Well, what do you want to see me about, George?
4: Well, I'm going to spend the day down at City Hall. I've got a hunch something's likely to break down there.
1: Well, your hunches are usually pretty good, George.
4: Do you really think so?
1: Yes, as a matter of fact, they're often brilliant.
4: Well, that's the nicest thing you've said all month. Mm-hmm. What's the matter, Susan? You got a cinder in your eye or something?
1: Of course not. What's wrong with my eye?
4: Well, the way you're blinking them. You ought to take care of a thing like that. It can be serious, you know.
1: Never mind, George.
4: If you want, I'll come back early and drop you off at the Oculus on the way home.
1: George!
4: What?
1: Go to City Hall.

0: I won't need the top of that patience.
1: Oh, but Mrs. Carroll, you're not going to try to make hollandaise sauce in the bottom of a double boiler, are you?
0: No, I'll use a crockery bowl for the upper half. The heat'll come through more gently and the sauce'll hold better.
1: Never heard of that one.
0: Oh, it's an old trick. Where's the ginger?
1: Up there. What do you want with ginger?
0: Oh, to rub it on the roast chicken, of course.
1: I better go see if Miss Susan wants anything.
0: Okay. What's the matter, patient?
1: Miss Susan, we're a dead duck. That Carroll woman knows more about cooking than I ever heard of.
2: Oh. Well, we'll have an expert homepage anyway.
1: Yeah, and a married top reporter.
2: Well, we've started it. We've got to go through with it.
1: Oh. Wrong house.
0: Patience, open that door again.
3: Hey, Patience, what's got into you?
1: Oh, we're desperate.
0: Come in, George.
2: That'll be all, Patience.
1: Okay, let him in, but we'll live to regret it.
3: Susan, what's with her?
2: Well, she's just a little disturbed about something.
0: Hello, handsome. Did you bring your appetite with you?
3: Yeah, I sure did.
0: Oh, that's good, because dinner will be ready soon. Well, say, Susan, this is a real nice little home you've got here.
2: Thank you.
0: Yes, sir. Let those that want them have diamonds and furs. Just give me a nice little place like this and I'll be happy.
3: I'm sure you wouldn't, Ray.
0: You can say that again.
3: You'd look perfect in it, too. Susan. Well, I've read about it a lot of times, but that's the first time I ever saw it done.
0: What?
3: Susan. She clutched her throat and tottered from the room.

0: And now back to our two stars, Irene Dunne and Fred McMurray, and the second act of our story. The guests have just left, George still raving about the dinner. Susan sits alone in her living room as patience enters.
1: That sure turned out to be a fine experiment.
2: Just dandy, wasn't it?
1: If you ask me, she's got him halfway to the altar right now.
2: I guess my technique with George is all wrong, Patience. I've been spending too much time weaving a net when I should have been building a cage.
1: Seems like.
2: Patience, what am I going to do?
1: Guess the only thing we can do is sidetrack her.
2: Yes, but how?
1: Heard about Mr. Higgins, the new trust officer down at the bank?
2: Yes, I've met him, but what's that got to do with us?
1: They tell me Mr. Higgins is a very romantically inclined man. Stands in the bank lobby chatting with every pretty widow that comes in. Some that aren't widows, too. Mighty fast worker, Mr. Higgins.
2: Well, I still don't understand.
1: Be nice if he met this Marie Carroll.
2: Well, yes, it was.
1: Seems like you might drop in at the bank and sort of get acquainted with Mr. C.J. Higgins.
2: Well, it seems like I might.
1: In case you have any trouble with him, there's an old song title might be of some help.
2: A song title?
1: Yeah. Lure him into the roundhouse, Nellie. He can't corner you there.

0: Okay, tell them to hold their horses. I'll have it in 10 minutes.
1: You'll have what in 10 minutes?
0: Well, my copy's late. Isn't that why you're here?
1: Well, I didn't even know it was late.
0: Ah, then it's the expense account. All right, so I took a taxi back from the Carlton Fire. Now, what of it? If you want coverage on those things, you have to pay for them.
1: It isn't the expense account.
0: Not the expense account. Well, then who's suing us for libel?
1: Nobody at the moment.
0: This just isn't my kind of day at all. I'm going home and go back to bed.
1: George, I just came in to ask you to come to dinner tomorrow night.
0: Oh, well, thanks. I'd love to. I seem to be eating out at your house pretty often, though.
1: Well, I enjoy it.
0: Yeah, so do I. But I don't want you to think that I come out to your house just for food. I enjoy your company, too.
1: Oh, you're hopeless. That would have been such a nice thing to say if you hadn't added the two.
0: Well, you don't want me to be a hypocrite, do you?
1: George.
0: Yes?
1: In the future, please see that your copy is on time and don't take a taxi every place you go and be careful what you write about people because I don't want to be sued for libel.
0: That's more like it.
1: And I'll see you tomorrow night at dinner. By the way, Marie Carroll is cooking it, and a Mr. Higgins will be there.

0: Well, I always say checkers is a great game.
1: Yes. I wonder what can be keeping them so long.
2: Well, what do you care?
1: Oh, it isn't that I care, Mr. Higgins. I'm just wondering, that's all.
2: Well, the longer they stay out there doing the dishes, the longer we're here together, alone.
1: Well, yes, but...
2: And that suits me just fine. That's been a real pleasant evening. I like the way we sort of automatically paired off in couples.
1: Yes, it's been just lovely.
2: Want to play another game of checkers?
1: No, thank you. I don't think I could stand the strain.
2: It's all right with me. I'll just sit here and look at you. Say, that's cute the way you blink your eyes. I like that.
1: Mr. Higgins, please believe me. It has absolutely no significance. It's a nervous habit I got into the other morning, and I haven't been able to stop it.
2: I like it.
3: Well, have you two been keeping yourselves amused?
1: Oh, we've been having a wonderful time, haven't we, Mr. Higgins?
2: Yeah, we didn't miss you.
4: Well, I hate to break up the party, but it's getting close to bedtime for little Marie.
1: Mr. Higgins?
2: George, why don't you drive Marie home? I don't feel like leaving quite yet.
3: Well, I'd be glad to.
1: Static, in fact.
4: Well, good night, Susan. I had a lovely time. Good night, Mr. Higgins. Glad to meet you.
2: Good night.
1: Good night. Good night, Susan.
3: Good night, Susan.
4: Ready, George?
3: Yeah, I'll bring the car around front, Marie, so you won't have to walk around.
4: Yeah, he's a real agreeable feller. He certainly does remind me of my 2 and 5. Well, good night again.
2: Hey, good night. I hope I'm not keeping you up too late.
1: Well, I am a little tired.
2: You wouldn't care for just one more game of checkers?
1: No, thanks. Not tonight.
2: Too bad. Well, in that case, I guess I better run along, too.
1: Well, if you must.
2: Yeah, it's getting late. Banker's hours, you know. But you'll be seeing more of me. Good night.
1: Good night.

0: Hello?
1: Oh, hello, Miss Susan. This is Patience.
0: Yes, Patience?
1: Say, you'll never guess what's happened.
0: Patience, I'm busy. I haven't the time to play guessing games.
1: Some flowers just come for you from Charlie Higgins.
0: Oh, well, that's very nice of him.
1: Going to have another dinner party tonight?
0: No.
1: Oh, it's too bad. I've been having a real vacation.
0: Well, I'm glad somebody's gotten some good out of it.
1: What are you going to do about the problem?
0: Attack it from the other side of the coin this time.
1: Her side?
0: Yes. If there's one thing Mrs. Carroll hates, it's a man who loses his temper. It shouldn't be very difficult to demonstrate that to her with our George.
1: Wish I could be there to see it.
0: Oh, don't worry. I'll tell you all about it.
1: Well, don't forget. Well, goodbye.
0: Goodbye. Send Sammy in, please.
2: You wanted to see me, Miss Armstrong?
0: Yes, Sammy. I want you to look over all the typewriters in the office and pick out the oldest one and put a very faded ribbon in it.
2: Yes, ma'am.
0: And then exchange it for the one in Mr. Harvey's office.
2: Gee, Miss Armstrong, don't ask me to do a thing like that. I'm too young.
0: I'll take the responsibility. And then tell the porter to come up there. And while Mr. Harvey's out, I'd like to rearrange the furniture in his office.
2: Miss Armstrong, you're a very courageous woman.
0: And while I'm at it, I might as well clean out that desk of his, straighten it up. I'm sure it hasn't been done in years.
2: Miss Armstrong, can I have the afternoon off?
0: Why? Why do you want it?
2: I want to go to the Park Observatory. They just put in one of those earthquake measuring machines, a seismograph, and I want to see if it records anything when Mr. Harvey sees his office.

0: Hello, honey. How are you feeling today?
1: Oh, fine, Pat.
0: I hope Mr. Higgins didn't keep you up too late.
1: No, he left shortly after you did.
0: Oh, that George.
1: I don't know whether I want to know what that laugh means or if I'd be happier not knowing.
0: Oh, it's just that he amuses me. He sure amuses me.
1: Well, I hope you'll continue to be amused. George will be here any minute, and he may be in a bad temper.
0: Oh, not George. Oh, Susan, I'd like to talk to you about that home page.
1: Yes?
0: I don't know quite how to break this to you, but...
2: Hello. Well, well, now that you have the advantage of my stalwart presence and smiling countenance, shall we proceed to business?
0: Well, you're in a happy mood this morning.
2: I'm always in a happy mood.
1: George?
2: Yes?
1: Have you been to your office yet?
2: Yeah. You know, somebody's rearranged all the furniture. It looks a lot better now.
1: You like it?
2: Sure. I don't know why I didn't do it before.
1: Oh. Oh, George, have you written any copy this morning?
2: Yeah. Yeah, I just turned in a story on the election. And you know, somebody's done the most thoughtful thing. They found the typewriter I used when I first came on the paper and put it back in my office. Susan, that sounds just like you. I'll bet you did that.
1: Come in.
3: Hey, Mr. Harvey, Corrigan at City Hall just called and said you better get down there right away. Something's gonna break.
2: What's got into Sammy?
1: What do you mean?
2: Well, isn't it a little unusual for him to be walking around with a fire axe in his hand?
1: If Sammy chooses to carry a fire axe for his own protection, I don't think it's any business of ours.
2: Okay with me. Well, I better get on down to City Hall. See you later.
0: He sure is an agreeable feller.
1: Disgustingly so.
0: Oh, how can that be?
1: Well, there are just certain times when it can.
0: Well... Well, listen, what I started to tell you was that I can't work on that home page.
1: Why not?
0: The usual. I'm getting married.
1: Married?
0: Yeah. Mr. Higgins is going to drive me over to Sparkinville to get married.
1: Well, Mr. Higgins certainly is a fast worker.
0: Oh, I'm not marrying Mr. Higgins. Me and Mr. Carroll have decided to make a try at it again. He called up last night. Such an agreeable feller.
1: Do you mean Mr. Carroll or Mr. Higgins?
0: Oh, Mr. Carroll. Well, that's why I keep marrying him, I guess. Oh, not that Mr. Higgins isn't an agreeable fella, too. So is George. They're all agreeable fellers.
1: Well, goodbye.
0: Good luck.
1: Good luck, Marie.
0: Gee, it is real exciting, isn't it? I certainly do like to get married.

0: tie, Sammy.
1: Hey, Mr. Harvey, that's a very good-looking suit you're wearing.
0: Thank you, Sammy. Did you run all the way across the room just to tell me that?
1: No, I've been noticing the wonderful way you walk. You've got what they call a jaunty stride.
0: Oh? Sammy, what is this?
1: Nothing. I was reading your story on the election. I thought it was great.
0: All right, Sammy, what's this all about?
1: Miss Armstrong asked me to be especially nice to you. She says you're in for a bad blow.
0: A bad blow? Well, I better go and see what this is about. Hi.
2: Oh, hello, George. Come in. I've just been reading that election article of yours. It's excellent.
0: Uh-huh. I also have a jaunty walk and wear good-looking clothes.
2: You say?
0: What's the bad blow I'm in for?
2: George, I've got something to tell you, and I'm afraid it's going to hurt you.
0: Well, let's have it.
2: Marie just drove over to Sparkenville.
0: Oh, yeah, to get married. Higgins drove her over there. She's marrying Carol for the third time.
2: You knew about it?
0: Oh, sure. Marrying the same man three times is news. We've got an exclusive story from the bride. I just turned it in.
2: But I thought you were interested in Marie.
0: Well, I was interested in her for the homepage.
2: Oh, George, don't you ever forget that you're a reporter.
0: Sure. You know, as a matter of fact, I didn't want Marie to remarry Carol.
2: You didn't?
0: No. I wanted her to marry Higgins. Her divorce from Carol isn't final yet. Now, if she'd married Higgins, that would have been bigamy, and that would have been a real story.
2: Oh, George.

0: You know, Susan, I've got a hunch a story's going to break down at the city engineer's office.
1: It looks that way to me, too. I think I'll get Mr. Wickersham out to dinner Thursday night and see what I can find out.
0: Good, good. And I'll drop around about 8:30 as if we already know the story, and I'm just there to consult with you on it.
1: Well, that's a great idea.
0: You better have him out on Wednesday, though. The patience is off on Thursday.
1: Oh, yes, that's right. George, I do love working with you.
0: Because I'm such an agreeable feller?
1: Yes, and because I'm the friendly type.
2: Irene Dunne and Fred McMurray will be back next week in another exciting comedy adventure in the gay new series, Bright Star. This is Wendell Niles inviting you to join us then.

0: 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This evening's shows were entitled Estate Left to a Cat, True Confessions Writer Uses Fake Name, Scientific Living, and New Homemaker Page Editor. 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This is Sarah saying, thanks for listening. Till then, have a great one.
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0: 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Welcome to Audio Theater for Wednesday, December 24th, 2025. 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Tonight's show's titles are as follows: The Buffalo Hunter, The Big Calm, Sundown, and Spring Turn. 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Now, sit back and relax, as Gunsmoke brings you tonight's feature momentarily. 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
1: Around Dodge City and in the territory on West, there's just one way to handle the killers and the spoilers, and that's with a U.S. Marshal and the smell of gun smoke.

Gunsmoke, starring William Conrad. The story of the violence that moved west with young America. The story of a man who moved with it. Matt Dillon, United States Marshal.

0: Cigar, Miss Kitty?
1: You know I don't smoke in public, Chester.
0: Oh, excuse me. Mr. Dillon?
2: Thanks, Chester. Yeah, I believe I will.
1: You know, for a cowtown restaurant, this place serves the toughest steak I ever ate.
2: Well, you should have had the calf fries, Kitty.
1: Next time, I certainly will.
0: Say, that reminds me. When are we going fishing, Mr. Dillon? You said last week we might take a day off soon.
2: All right. How about now, this afternoon?
0: You mean it?
2: Well, sure. You want to go, Kitty?
1: Oh, thanks, Matt, but there's a new girl at the Texas Trail. I told her I'd help her make a dress today. I'm late now.
2: Well, I'll have to drop by the office first, Chester.
0: All right.
1: If you want any help eating those fish, let me know.
2: You know how to cook catfish?
1: You bet I do.
2: We'll be around then.
0: Hey, Mr. Dillon, look at those men down there by the jail.
2: Huh?
1: Now, what's so curious about a wagon load of buffalo hides, I wonder?
2: Yeah, maybe they got a white one.
1: If they have, I want it. See you later, Matt. Chester?
2: So long, Kitty.
0: Miss Kitty.
2: This your wagon, mister?
3: No. Gatliff's. I skinned for him.
2: Oh, what are you doing here? What's the crowd for?
3: Just curious. The other skinner got hurt and we brought him into the dock.
2: Oh? What happens? He hurt bad?
3: Bad enough. Gatliff didn't see any sense in bringing him into town at all. Me and the cook, we made him, though.
2: Huh?
3: Here's Gatliff now.
2: Chester, go up to docks. Maybe I can help, huh?
0: All right, sir.
3: How is he?
4: Doc will take care of everything, Toby.
3: Never mind that. How is he?
4: Dead. Now, let's drive these hides on down the shed. I want to get them sold and pick up our supplies. Come on.
2: Just a minute, Gatliff.
4: Some other time, Marshal. I'm busy.
2: So am I. But you come into my office anyway. I want to talk to you.
4: Call this busy, bothering people?
2: That's my office right over there.
4: You and the cook go get them hides unloaded, Toby. I'll be right along.
5: Yeah.
4: Now, what do you want, Marshal?
2: You new around here, Gatliff?
4: Any log in it?
2: It depends. What happened to your skinner?
4: Billy? He hurt himself, that's all.
2: He's dead, isn't he?
4: Yeah, he's dead.
2: Look, Gatliff, anything you don't want to tell me, I can ask Doc about.
4: There's nothing to tell, Marshal. He got hurt and he died, that's all.
2: When did he get hurt?
4: Last night.
2: And why didn't you bring him in last night?
4: Them other fellas, the cook and Toby, they figured he was done for anyway and didn't want to bother, I guess.
2: Is that so? You're the boss, aren't you?
4: Sure, I am. But you know how men are when they get out in camp, Marshal. You don't want to push them too far. They get tetchy, kind of.
2: What happened to him, Gatliff? How'd he get hurt?
4: I don't rightly know, Marshal. He was alone in camp, and when we got there, he'd gone and burnt himself.
2: Burned? Burned with what?
4: Hot lead, Marshal. Spilt it all over him.
2: Oh, you mean lead for bullets, huh?
4: That's it. Cooking up lead in a fry pan. That was one of Billy's chores, to make my bullets. He always was a mite clumsy. He sure messed himself up this time.
2: There must have been a lot of lead.
4: 50-60 pound, I reckon.
0: Oh, there you are, Mr. Gatliff. Doc Adams is looking for you.
4: What does he want?
0: Well, see, that man of yours, Doc's all through with him. He says you can bury him now.
4: Oh, no. I ain't paying for no burial. He's just a skinner I hired. Don't even know his last name.
2: You're his boss, aren't you? You brought him in.
4: And that's all I'm going to do for him. I ain't paying you a dollar. Not a dollar.
2: Nobody's asking you to pay me. You can't just leave the man in Doc's office. Somebody's got to bury him.
4: He's just a bum who worked for me. He's not my father.
0: Well, all the stingy...
2: Hold it, Chester. All right, Gatliff. We'll take care of him. You can go now.
4: He's caused me trouble enough. I don't want to hear any more about him ever.
0: Well, that's about the most unfeeling man I ever did come across.
2: What about that skinner, Chester? Tell me.
0: Oh, I swear it was terrible, Mr. Dillon. He was burned all over his head and his face and across his chest. Doc said he don't know how that fellow lived as long as he did.
2: Could he talk?
0: Doc told me he couldn't say a word.
2: Well, how do you suppose it happened?
0: Why, hot lead. Had a whole pan full of it from what I hear.
2: Yeah. 50 or 60 pounds of it.
0: That much? Well, I can believe it.
2: I can't. What man's going to pick up 60 pounds of molten lead and spill it in his own face? That's the most stupid story I ever heard.
0: Well, say now, I hadn't thought of that. Mr. Dillon, you're right.
2: Of course, there's another way it could have happened.
0: What's that?
2: Somebody could have pushed his face down into it.
0: Oh, my goodness. Who?
2: I don't know. Gatliff, or maybe Toby. You know where Toby went?
0: Well, no, I don't. But him and the cook probably went over to the Oliver Ganza to drink up their wages.
2: Yeah. All right. Go do something about burying that man, Chester, will you? I'll be back later.
0: All right, sir. I'll tend to it.

0: Where's the cook, Toby?
1: Oh, hello, Marshal. Cook? He went to get him some boots while he still had the money.
0: Come on over to a table. I'll buy you a drink.
1: You will? I mean, sure, Marshal, sure.
0: Sam, set out a bottle of rye and another glass, will you?
2: Yes, sir.

0: Yeah, here you are.
1: Thank you.
0: Well, here's to your friend, Billy.
1: He's no friend of mine, but he died a bad death. I'll drink to him.
0: Tell me something, Toby.
1: Hmm?

0: right wicked about money. He figures he can save time and make more money by selling his hides to buyer's agents on the prairie. Nah. He gets less out there, but he can kill and sell more that way. That Gatliff never stops killing buffalo.
1: He came in with a load of hides today.
0: Just because we made him come in with Billy. And another thing, we've been out 4 months, Marshal. He must owe Billy $800.
1: Oh?
0: Yeah, most hunters would have split that with the crew, but not Gatliff. He like to took my head off when I mentioned
1: it. Hey, want another drink?
0: Oh, yeah, yeah, sure.
1: Tell me about the accident, huh?
0: Well, Billy was melting lead in the fry pan the way I figured. He must have tripped somehow, fallen smack into it. And when we rode in, we found him rolling around on the ground. That's all I know.
1: When who rode in?
0: Me and the cook. The cook skins on days Billy's making bullets.
1: Now, where was Gatliff?
0: Oh, he went in just ahead of us.
1: How long ahead of you?
0: Not long, maybe about 20 minutes.
1: Then he found Billy first, is that it?
0: Yeah, so he did. Hey, I hadn't thought of that before, Marshal. So that's why you've been asking so many questions.
1: Well, I wasn't sure, Toby, but I expect you're telling the truth. The cook backed up your story.
0: Sure, I'm telling the truth. That's what happened, all right. Yeah, Gatliff killed him. He murdered him.
1: Any idea why he would?
0: Well, sure I do. There's only one thing Gatliff wants, and that's money. He killed Billy just so he wouldn't have to pay him his wages due.
1: Yeah, maybe.
0: Why don't you arrest him, Marshal?
1: There's no real evidence, Toby, none at all. And it's bad for the law if I arrest a man and later he goes free. Unless he's innocent, of course.
0: He ain't innocent.
1: How come this didn't occur to you before, Toby?
0: Why, I don't know, Marshal. I sure don't.
1: You going back out on the prairie with him?
0: Oh, I ain't afraid of him. And I'll be sleeping with one eye open from now on. It'd be a pleasure to kill him after what he's done. Self-defense, of course, Marshal.
1: Yeah. But if you let on, you're suspicious, he'll sure try to kill you.
0: Not me. He can do his killing on somebody else.
1: The cook, maybe?
0: I ain't even gonna tell the cook.
1: Yeah. You'll be leaving in the morning, I suppose.
0: About dawn, I reckon, soon as Gatliff hires a new skinner.
1: Now, the bottle's yours, Toby.
0: Oh?
1: And, good luck.
0: Well, I sure do. Thank you, Marshal.
1: Later in the day, Chester and a couple of other men buried Billy out on the hill. As Toby said, he died a bad death. And it was made worse by the men who'd done it to him, going scot-free. But I figured anybody as greedy as Gatliff would someday overplay his hand. And I hoped I'd be there when he did. The next morning, Chester told me he'd heard that they'd left Dodge. And that afternoon, we went off fishing. When we got back, Kitty cooked up our catch for supper. And she did a real good job of it.
2: Yeah, that was fine, Miss Kitty. Just fine.
3: Anytime, Chester. You catch them and I'll cook them.
2: Say, do you know how to make antelope stew?
3: I've made it.
2: And sourdough biscuits?
3: Of course.
2: Oh, my goodness.
1: Chester. You sound like you're about to propose.
2: Oh, my gracious. No, Mr. Dillon, my.
3: Why, Chester, I always kind of hoped.
2: Well, I didn't mean. Well, that is, I mean, well, mercy, who'd marry me anyway?
3: You ever ask anyone to, Chester?
2: Well, yes, ma'am, once I did.
3: Well, what'd she say?
2: She said she would. She said, yeah.
3: Oh, what happened?
4: Marshal Dillon here.
1: Yeah, come on in, mister.
4: They sent me after you, Marshal, Nestor Camp across the river.
1: Oh, what's the trouble?
4: Man got knifed over there. Killed.
1: Was it just a fight or what?
4: They don't know who knifed him, Marshal.
1: Come on, Chester. Thanks for the supper, Kitty.
3: Sure, Matt.

0: He was knifed in the back, Mr. Dillon.
1: Yeah, but nobody saw it happen.
0: No, sir. Looks like somebody got clean away with murder.
1: Well, hello there.
2: Marshal Dillon?
1: That's right. What can I do for you, son?
2: That man that's dead.
1: Huh? What about him? Well, go ahead. You can tell me.
2: I saw him get stabbed, Marshal.
1: You did? Well, where were you?
2: I was looking for berries over there. I heard him arguing, and I sneaked up just after he'd done it. They were all alone.
1: Who was the man, son? Did you know him?
2: No, sir, but he was big and kind of dirty looking. He had a buckskin shirt.
1: Anything else you remember?
2: He had funny eyes, Marshal. They had spots in them.
1: That's Gatliff, Chester.
0: Yeah, I declare it sounded like him, sure enough.
1: Son, how come you didn't tell anybody about what you saw?
2: I was afraid to, till you came, Marshal.
1: Why, it's all right. But in case I want to find you later sometime, what's your name?
2: Yorkie Kelly.
1: All right, I won't forget that, Yorkie. And thanks for telling me about this.
2: Oh, sure, Marshal, any time.
1: Well, I hope there won't be a next time, Yorkie. Goodbye.
2: So long, Marshal.
1: Goodbye.
0: I guess it was Gatliff, all right.
1: Yeah.
0: Seems like a dangerous sort of man to be running loose.
1: Now I got him now, Chester. As soon as I find him.
0: I hope so, Mr. Dillon. I certainly do hope so.

We will return with the second act of Gunsmoke in just a moment. But first, tomorrow night, Frank Lovejoy stars in the remarkable talent of Egbert Hawe on CBS Radio's Theater of Stars. Also tomorrow night, hear Lionel Barrymore on your Hall of Fame Playhouse. Now the second act of Gunsmoke.

0: Since Gatliff would figure nobody had seen him, it wasn't likely that he'd run. And anyway, there wasn't much sense in trying to track him down in the dark. So Chester and I didn't start out until the next morning. Ordinarily, a man would ride into the prairie and disappear. But with Gatliff, it was a little different. At least we knew he'd be somewhere around Buffalo. It was late afternoon before we reached good hunting grounds, and almost dark when we spotted the first hunter's camp.
1: We just gonna ride right up to him, Mr. Dillon?
0: Now, this isn't Gatliff. He had mules. This man's got horses.
1: Yeah, that's right.
0: Now, keep your eyes open just the same, Chester.
1: Oh, yes, sir.
2: Get down, stranger.
0: Thank you.
2: Supper will be ready. Cook, throw some more tongue in that stew pot. Don't like buffalo tongue. You'll go mighty hungry in this camp.
0: Oh, thanks, mister.
2: Hey, you're a lawman.
0: Matt Dillon, I'm a U.S. Marshal.
2: My name's Tom Mercer.
0: How are you? This is Chester Proudfoot.
2: How'd you do?
1: Mr. Mercer?
2: Come over by the wagon, sit down. Supper will take a little longer now. Anyway, my skinners won't be in for a while yet.
0: Well, how you doing, Mr. Mercer?
2: Oh, fair, Marshal, fair. Had to stand about 100 today. Killed every one of them but a couple of old bulls.
0: Uh-huh.
2: That's why the boys are out so late.
0: Have you been here long?
2: About a month. Move on in a couple of weeks. I don't know, Marshal. I think this whole southern herd is going to be clean wiped out for long. Next year, I'm going to Dakota.
0: Too many hunters, maybe, huh?
2: That's just it. That's it, exactly.
0: Have you seen any in the last day or two, Mr. Mercer?
2: Just who you looking for, Marshal?
0: Man named Gatliff. Big man. Speckled eyes.
2: What's he done?
0: You know him?
2: No, I don't. Nobody's come near us in over a week.
0: You're not much help. Except for that stew the cook's making.
2: Oh, you like that. We're having dried apples, too.
0: Oh.
1: I mighty near could eat a buffalo raw, the entire beast.
2: You must be part Indian.
1: Well, no, sir.
2: I've seen one of them eat a whole liver raw. Got propped up against a tree and ate every bit of it and then went sound asleep right there in the sun. He was sure some sight.
1: Heard you ever get that close to an Indian?
2: Oh, Indians ain't always bad. Take last fall, about 20 of them rode right down into our camp. We thought we was done for sure, but you know what happened? They were looking for meat, that's all. We let them take what they wanted, they rode away. Just as peaceful-like as a man could ask.
0: Yeah, they're gonna get real hungry when the herd's gone.
2: That's so, Marshal, that is surely so. That's what makes them mad.
0: Don't you think that's reason enough?
2: Fella told me a couple of weeks ago he run into a bunch west of here. He was looking for scalps, all right, but good buffalo man with his old Sharps 50 can pick off Indians at 1,500 yards. They're no match for him at all.
0: Not unless they stalk him.
2: Oh, they've done that, sure. Hey, here come the Skinners. Let's go get outside some of that stew.
0: Call
2: him. Don't you ever feed this man, Marshal?
0: Only when he works, Mr. Mercer.
1: Oh, now, Mr. Dillon.
0: We spent the night in Tom Mercer's camp. And at dawn, just after breakfast, we said goodbye and rode on west. There was a lot of country out there, and all we could do was ride through it till we ran into him. In the next 2 days, we met plenty of hunters, but we didn't find Gatliff. About noon of the third day, we cut the trail of a wagon train and figured that it'd be that of a hide buyer's agent who'd come into the field to do business on the spot. And an hour or two later, we saw him. A long string of ox-drawn wagons piled high with buffalo hides. And there was a man on horseback leading the train. We rode up to him.
3: Hello there.
0: Well, that's quite a load you got, mister.
3: 10 pounds so far. But what are you doing way out here, Marshal?
0: I'm looking for a hunter named Gatliff. You know him?
3: Sure I do. Just picked up a load from his rick early this morning. Is he in trouble?
0: Yeah, he sure is. Where is he?
3: Straight south here a couple of miles. Can't tell you exactly. He moves around a lot.
0: Well, that's close enough for us. Thanks a lot, mister.
3: Sure, Marshal. I never did like him anyway.

0: There's an empty rick over yonder. That must be it.
1: Yeah, but he's moved his camp.
0: Not far, if it was just this morning.
1: Chester, what's that out there?
0: Where?
1: Hey, that looks like a man. Come on. Hey!
0: Skinner of his.
1: Get some water, Chester.
0: Yes.
1: Toby. Toby, can you hear me? He's been shot.
0: Yes, sir. Here's the water.
1: Yeah. Oh. Toby. Huh? It's Marshal Dillon.
2: Give me a drink.
1: Here you are.
2: He shot me, Marshal.
1: Oh, what happened? Where's the rest of the crew?
2: They run off. He took his wagon and the horses. He went kind of crazy when he found out. That's why he shot me.
1: You know where he is now?
2: No, I don't know, Marshal. He shot me and then he said he was going hunting. He's going loco.
1: Now, take it easy, Toby. Take it easy. You'll be all right.
2: I could hear him shooting at Sharps long time. And then he stopped.
1: Well, where was he? Which way?
2: Off. Behind me there. I could hear him.
1: Chester, you stay with him. I'm going after Gatliff.
0: All right, sir.
1: Off in the direction Toby had indicated, there lay a large, isolated hollow surrounded by low ridges. When I reached it, I dismounted, and I crawled up to where I could look down into it. There was no sign of Gatliff, but lying on the prairie floor were the bodies of countless fresh-killed buffalo. It was a strange sight. The old bulls, the cows, the little calves lying there, black in the prairie grass. I got up and stood, looking at it for a long time. And then suddenly, out in the middle, I thought I saw a slight movement. And a second later, there came the familiar boom of a Sharps 50. And I dropped behind a ridge and waited. And then Chester rode up.
0: Him, Mr. Dillon?
1: Yeah.
0: I thought I'd better come along. You see...
1: Toby's dead, is that it?
0: Yes, sir.
1: All right. Gatliff's down there in the middle of the hollow. But we can't get anywhere near him as long as he's got that Sharps rifle. He's killed a small herd of buffalo in there, and now he's lying out in the center of them.
0: Well, that's the darndest thing I ever heard of, Mr. Dillon. He must have gone crazy, just like Toby said.
1: Yeah.
0: What's he shooting at now? Mr. Dillon, the way he's facing them shots.
1: Yeah, that's the signal for help, Chester. Come on.
0: Say, maybe this is a trap.
1: Be ready to take cover behind one of these animals. It might be.
0: Sounds like he's been hurt.
1: Yeah. Keep your head up.
0: There he is. Behind that big bull.
1: Yeah, I see him.
0: Well, Mr. Dillon, he's all...
1: There have been horses in here. Indians.
0: My goodness.
1: Come on.

0: Well, that was his last effort, Chester. He's dead now.
1: Mr. Dillon, that's awful.
0: Yeah. Come on, let's get out of here. I don't know how the Indians caught Gatliff. He'd gone a little mad, and maybe that made it easy for him. But they finally got themselves a buffalo hunter. And into their unbelievably savage torture of him had gone all the hatred and desperation of a race being slowly starved and driven from their homeland. And then they'd put him there, surrounded by his own bloody slaughter. And they'd gone off with a gesture of contempt, leaving his rifle and his ammunition by his side. And having seen what they did to him, I'll never know how he managed to fire even one of those shots. For all of his evil, Gatliff had died harder than any man I'd ever seen. Chester and I rode back to Dodge, and it was never mentioned between us again.

Gunsmoke, under the direction of Norman McDonald, stars William Conrad as Matt Dillon, U.S. Marshal. Tonight's story was especially written for Gunsmoke by John Meston, with music composed and conducted by Rex Corey. Featured in the cast were Lawrence Dobkin, John Daner, Harry Bartell, Richard Beals, and William Euler. Parley Bear is Chester, and Georgia Ellis is Kitty. 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

Around Dodge City and in the territory on West, there's just one way to handle the killers and the spoilers, and that's with a U.S. Marshal and the smell of gun smoke.

Gunsmoke, starring William Conrad. The story of the violence that moved west with young America. The story of a man who moved with it. Matt Dillon, United States Marshal.

0: Trouble could start any time in Dodge, but usually it was at night that the men made their play along Front Street, and so ordinarily I was up a good part of the night and did my sleeping in the morning. It was a rare thing for me to be out in the early day, and for some reason it worried Chester.
1: I just don't understand why you couldn't sleep, Mr. Dillon, unless you had the colic or something.
0: I feel fine, Chester. Just got a few things to take care of at the bank, that's all.
1: Yes, I know, but the bank's open all day.
0: Well, you know what they always say, Chester. It's the early bird that catches the worm.
1: My ma used to tell us that one about being healthy, wealthy, and wise. Used to root us out of bed every morning at daylight on account of it.
0: It's a good saying.
1: Yeah, I don't know whatever become of my brothers, but I'm sure not living in a very big house.
0: Maybe you ought to come in here more often.
1: I got no business with the bank, Mr. Dillon. Well, morning, Mr. Fogg.
2: Morning, Chester. Morning, Mr. Dillon.
0: Morning, Fogg. I'll be over there in a minute as soon as I straighten this stuff out.
2: Good morning, Marshal.
0: Good morning, Mr. Papp.
3: Are you taking money out, Marshal, or putting it in?
0: Neither, Mr. Papp. This is government business.
3: Oh, I see.
4: Who are those men, Marshal?
0: What?
4: I say, who are those men?
0: I never saw them before.
1: That one in the middle holding the envelope, he seems pretty excited about something.
5: Certainly, sir. What can I do for you?
6: I want a loan of money immediately.
5: Well, we'll do what we can, sir. First of all, how much do you want?
6: $20,000.
5: Mr. Papp.
3: Yes?
5: Yeah, excuse me, Martin. Gentlemen, this is our president. You'll have to talk with him.
3: I heard you say $20,000, gentlemen. That's a lot of money.
6: What do you have for collateral?
7: My collateral, sir, is right here in this envelope. You may look at it, but don't reveal it to these other gentlemen.
3: These playing cards.
7: Don't name them.
5: I'm afraid I don't understand.
7: Well, I've been in a poker game at the Texas Trail all night long. Right now, there's about $40,000 in that pot. There are some good hands out. I've put every cent I have into it already. Now, they've given me just 20 minutes to come up with more money.
3: Well, I certainly wish you luck, sir, but I never
7: You've
3: heard of...
7: You've seen my hand in that envelope. You can lend me the money on that.
3: But surely, sir, you don't expect the bank to enter a gambling game.
7: Now, these gentlemen are also in the game. They came along to see that those cards aren't changed. The other men are watching the table at the Texas Trail. It's all fair and square, I assure you.
3: Well, gentlemen,
7: I'll gladly pay you 10% interest, sir.
5: You've only got 5 minutes left, Hook.
3: Come along, gentlemen. We'll step in the back office.
1: Well, now that's about the craziest thing I ever did here.
0: He must have a pretty good hand, Chester.
1: I know, sir, but you don't think Mr. Papp's going to let him have $20,000 on it?
0: It certainly looks that way. Yeah, there we are. I'll take care of this and we'll get out of here. This is government stuff, Fogg. You know what to do with it.
5: Certainly, Mr. Dillon. Now, let me see.
4: Marshal, I want you to come with me.
0: What?
4: These gentlemen, there's a poker game, and I've got the money here. I think you'd better come along just to be safe.
0: You mean you gave him his $20,000, Mr. Papp?
4: Yes, of course. Now, come over here, Marshal, I'll tell you.
0: All right.
4: Hey, Marshal, that man Hook there has 4 aces and a 10 in his hand. It's a sure thing. Why, the bank stands to make $2,000 on this loan, and it won't take but a few minutes.
0: Well, you run the bank, Mr. Papp, but are you sure you ought to take a gamble with other people's money this way?
4: I can't lose. There's not a chance in a million. But I want you to protect this money till I get it back here.
0: Well, all right. I'll see nobody takes it at the point of a gun if you think that'll help.
4: Good. Now, you come along, then. Hook's only got a few minutes to get back in the game.

0: right, there's my money, Mr. Shaneways. I'm calling you, sir.
1: You must have a pretty good hand, Hook. All the trouble you've been to.
0: You will see it. What have you got?
1: 5 little hearts, all blue.
0: I win, sir, 4 aces.
1: But look at my hearts. They read 2, 3, 4, 5, and 6.
2: Straight flush. Your aces lose, Hook.
0: Aces. Aces, how could he have a straight flush?
1: Got it dealt right out of the deck, Hook. Right out of the deck. Ah, nice pot. Had enough,
2: but he won.
0: Mr. Papp. Sir, I don't know what to say.
2: $20,000. Just like that, $20,000. It's not even my money.
0: Now, Mr. Papp, don't you worry, sir. I only borrowed that money. You'll have it back. You have my word as a Confederate gentleman on that.
2: Hook, please. Hook, I've got to have it back. It's not my money. I have to put it back in the bank. I'll be ruined if people find out
0: about it. You only loaned the money, sir. I lost it. Now, I'll send for it today, sir. I'll wire my agents. They'll have it on the next Santa Fe that leaves St. Louis.
2: No, Hook. No, I don't think that'll happen.
0: My word as a gentleman, sir. But you must be patient.
2: I shouldn't have done it. I had no right to do it.
3: Chester.
4: Yes, sir.
3: Go tell Doc I want to see him.
4: Yes, Mr. Dillon.
3: All right. Everybody. Now listen to me. All of you. Now, I don't want a word said about this to anyone. The bank's important to Dodge, and this could ruin it. Do you understand?
5: We have no reason to spread.
3: All right, then, see to it. Or there'll be trouble for all of you.
5: Well, certainly, Mark. No reason to spread.
3: Mr. Papp, hold up a minute, will you? Mr. Papp?
2: Marshal, I should have listened to you. I'm ruined now.
3: Now, look, Mr. Papp, maybe Hook's got money, I don't know, but if not, we'll figure something out. People will give you time.
2: No. No, they won't. As soon as they hear about this, there won't be any bank. They won't trust it anymore.
3: But they have to. It's the only bank there is.
2: What'll Joanne think? My kids. I can't face it, Marshal. I just can't face it.
3: Now, look, you just go back to the bank and tell the cashier to keep his mouth shut about this. You just got to give it time.
2: Sure, Marshal. I'll go.

0: Oh, Marshal. Marshal, sir.
1: I am sorry for that man, but he has no reason to worry. I'll send for the money at once.
2: Yeah, you do that, Mr. Hook. Send for the money. Gentlemen, what are your names?
3: My name's Shaneways, Marshal. Now, I'm sorry for that banker, but it's nothing to do with me. I won this money fair, and I'm keeping it.
2: Sure, Mr. Shaneways, of course you are. Who are you, mister?
4: Warden. And I agree with Shaneways. Gambling money's fair money.
2: Nobody is arguing that, Mr. Warden. But remember, gentlemen, what I said. Don't talk about this.
5: Oh, well, hey, Matt. Chester said you wanted me. What's happened? Didn't hear any shooting.
2: Everything's all right, Doc.
5: Oh, well, that's it. Oh, you look familiar. Don't you?
6: I haven't had the pleasure, sir.
5: Oh, well, maybe not. No, I guess not. My mistake.
2: Never mind, Doc. Come on.
5: Yeah. Chester said he'd wait at the office, Matt.
2: Look, Doc, I want you to go over to the bank. Mr. Papp is pretty upset. See what you can do for him, huh? Give him a bromide or something.
5: Sure, Matt. What's wrong with him, anyway?
2: He just lost $20,000 in a poker game.
5: He lost 20...
2: And he wasn't playing. He lent the money on the strength of what looked like a good hand. That man Hook came into the bank for it with the other two.
5: Oh. He brought his cards along and raised the loan that way, huh?
2: What? How did you know?
5: Oh, I heard of it once, Matt. It was down in New Orleans. Oh, that was years ago.
2: Well, what happened?
5: Well, the same thing. Fella got the money and he lost it. That's all.
2: You mean it was fixed between him and the others?
5: Oh, I'm sure it was fixed, all right.
2: Well, how did they find out?
5: Well, the fella that borrowed the money got drunk and he talked and they put him in jail, but the others got away clean.
2: Look, Doc, that gray-haired man you thought you recognized, his name's Hook. Are you sure you never saw him before?
5: Oh, a lot of people look familiar at first glance, man. You know how did you...
2: Look, in New Orleans, you didn't know the men who pulled the trick on the bank, did you?
5: Well, people said that they'd come down on the riverboat. I was doctor in the Tennessee Belle then, but I never met them, not to my knowledge, anyway.
2: You recall hearing their names?
5: Well, that was a long time ago, Matt.
2: Look, Doc, those three back there may have just pulled the same thing now. Hook looked familiar to you. Maybe he remembers you, too.
5: Well, he just said he'd never met
2: Doc,
5: me, Matt.
2: Doc, he could be lying.
5: Oh, sure, but I can't place him. I probably never saw him before.
2: Well, go see what you can do for Pep. He's in pretty bad shape.
5: Well, sure, Matt.
2: Gamblers were always drifting in and out of Dodge. Some of them were crooked, and some, it had been said, were honest. Ordinarily, it didn't matter much one way or the other. Most men could take care of themselves. But now the bank was involved, and the citizens of Dodge had their faith in that bank, as well as their money. I gave it a lot of thought the next hour or so, and finally I had an idea that seemed like a start, anyway. I explained it to Chester, and together we went back to the Texas Trail. Shaneways and Varden were idly cutting cars. And Hook was at the bar talking to Kitty.
7: Hello, Matt.
2: Kitty. Chester.
8: Hi, Miss Kitty.
7: Do you know Mr. Hook? This is Marshal Dillon.
2: We met earlier.
6: Why, yes, indeed.
7: This morning?
2: I must have smelled trouble, Kitty. I got up early.
7: You're always smelling trouble, Matt.
2: Yeah. Leave your beer, Hook, and come with me.
6: What for?
2: Just do it.
6: Whatever you say, Marshal. Miss Kitty, I'll be back.
7: Yeah, sure.
2: All right, Varden, Shaneways, get up and follow Chester.
6: What?
3: Is this an arrest?
2: Now, what would I be arresting you for, Mr. Shaneways?
3: What? Nothing. You've no reason.
2: That's right. All right, come on, let's go.
0: Just follow her along, please.
6: All right. Well, what is the idea of bringing us in here, Marshal?
9: Well, good morning, gentlemen. What can I... Oh, hello, Marshal. Chester.
0: Hello, Lum.
2: Lum. These men want their pictures taken.
3: Oh, no, not me. I don't.
4: I've got plenty of pictures.
2: Can you do it right away, Lum?
4: No, certainly can, Marshal. And, gentlemen, you'll be the very first to stand before a new drop. The ancient temples of Greece. It'll lend you dignity and power.
3: What's the idea of this, Marshal?
2: Lum's just going to take your pictures, that's all. Oh, Lum, front and side views both, huh?
4: Oh, certainly, Marshal, certainly.
2: And then, gentlemen, if you leave Dodge, any of you, it'll make it a lot easier for the law to find you and bring you back, wherever you go.
8: This is outrageous. I won't stand for it.
1: Wait, Barton, wait a minute. I agree the Marshal is being a little high-handed, but after all, he must protect himself in his job. But since we've done nothing wrong, we have nothing to fear.
3: Sure. Hook's right, Wolf Garden.
1: I'll go first. Are you ready, Lum?
4: No, right this way, sir.
2: Chester, you stay here and wait for the pictures. Bring them over when they're finished.
9: Yes, sir, Mr. Dillon.

0: Well, I'm a pretty good photographer, Mr. Dillon.
1: Yeah, these aren't bad. I'll lock them up in the safe, will you, Chester?
0: All right. You think this will keep them in Dodge, sir?
1: No, not if they really get scared.
0: They're guilty, all right, aren't they, Mr. Dillon?
1: Well, I can't prove a thing, Chester, one way or the other.
2: Mac! Oh, Matt. Bad news.
1: What, Doc?
2: Well, this is Pap. Sent for me a little while ago. I just come from there.
1: Oh?
2: Matt, he killed himself. Suicide.
1: Pap?
2: About an hour ago.
0: Why, that poor man.
1: How's Mrs. Pap taking it?
2: Not a tear so far, but I suppose she'll break down later. Neighbor woman's there with her.
1: Yeah. Does she know why he did it, Doc?
2: Well, it seems he told her all about it, and then he went out and he shot himself.
1: And there's no stopping it now. The story will be all over town in no time.
2: Well, what are you going to do now, Matt?
1: I don't know, Doc. I just don't know.

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0: I'll buy you a drink, Kitty.
1: Gosh, I'd like it, Matt, but I just said I'd join Hook over at his table.
0: Well, I'd like to talk to him, too. I'll just sit with you for a few minutes.
1: That's fine with me. I don't know about him, though.
0: Oh, I don't think he'll object. I just have time for a smoke, Mr. Hook. I didn't think you'd mind.
2: Why, no, of course not. You're quite welcome, Marshal. May I buy you a drink?
0: No, thank you.
2: Marshal, I want you to know I sent for that money today, just as I promised.
0: Oh? You're a little late.
2: Late?
0: Mr. Papp shot himself.
2: He did?
1: You mean Mr. Papp, the banker?
0: Yeah.
1: But why, Matt? He would always seem so quiet-like.
0: Maybe Mr. Hook will explain it, Kitty.
2: Well, now, Marshal, you can't hold me responsible in any way at all.
0: I didn't say I could, Hook. But you seem kind of nervous about it.
2: Well, naturally, I'm upset. After all, that man did me a great favor.
0: Yeah, sure. But I don't think the people in Dodge are going to like it much when they find out. Tell me something, Mr. Hook. When were you in New Orleans last?
2: New Orleans?
0: Mm-hmm.
2: Well, why do you ask that, Marshal?
0: Just curious.
2: Well, sir, I've never been in New Orleans. Does that answer your question?
0: Yeah, it's good enough. For now. Goodbye, Kitty. I'll drop by later.
1: Sure, Matt.
0: And, Mr. Hook, it still goes about not leaving town.
2: I like it here, Marshal.
0: Yeah. Yeah, you should. Maybe I should have arrested Hook and his friends without any evidence and just seized the $20,000 and put it back where it belonged. That might have saved people's faith in the bank, but I figured my job was to give them faith in the law, and I couldn't do it that way. I'd made it plain to Hook what I suspected, and I hoped it'd scare him into making a mistake. And it did. But I didn't learn about it until next morning when I was having breakfast at the Dodge House.
3: Mr. Dillon?
0: What?
3: I've been looking everywhere for you. It's your room, Delmonico's, the Texas Trail, everywhere. This is the last place I hit.
0: Well, what is it, Chester?
3: Here. Look here. Just you read that.
0: Marshal, we're taking Doc along. If you follow us, we'll kill him. Where'd you get this, Chester?
3: It was under the door when I opened up this morning. I ran up to Doc's right away, and sure enough, Mr. Dillon, he's gone.
0: Come on. Go check the depot and the stage line, Chester. I'll cover the livery stables.
3: All right, sir.
0: It'll take me longer, so you get our horses ready. I'll meet you at the office, huh?
3: Yes, sir.

0: it's the marshal. You're out early today.
1: It's not early enough, Andy.
0: Yeah? What can I do for you?
1: I want to know if you rented out any horses last night.
0: Well, sure, a few. Why?
1: Did you rent four to anybody, four in a bunch?
0: Why, yes, I sure did. Be back today, so they said.
1: Who said?
0: Well, strangers to me. Paid me in advance, though. The greenhorn.
1: What time was this, Andy?
0: Oh, it was late. Yeah, it was way after midnight it was. Something wrong?
1: Yeah. Tell me, Andy, what'd they look like?
0: Well, one was an old fellow, gray hair. Didn't give me his name, though. I don't think I got much of a look at the other one.
1: You have any idea which trail they took out of town?
0: Well, no, I don't. One of them said something about St. Louis. But that's not much help, is it?
1: That might be. Well, thanks, Andy.
0: Oh, one thing, Marshal.
1: Yeah?
0: If you're riding after them, those horses they got are just crowbaits. I didn't figure they could handle anything better.
1: There was nothing to do but take a chance and ride east. Luck was with us, though, and within an hour we cut their trail. Four horses leave a pretty fair track, and we followed it, riding hard. By dusk, we could tell by their sign that we'd nearly caught up with them. And soon after dark, we spotted their fire. These were gentlemen, maybe, but they were mighty poor hands on the prairie. We left our horses and went ahead on foot.
2: We gonna shoot it out with them, Mr. Dillon?
1: Yeah, we can't chance it, Chester. They'd kill Doc.
2: Yeah.
1: Now, hold up a minute. That's their horses just ahead.
2: They sure staked them a good piece from camp.
1: Yeah. Lie down, Chester.
2: What'll we do, Mr. Dillon?
1: I just wait. Those men are mighty green at this game. I think we can steal their horses without any trouble at all.
2: Just leave them afoot, huh?
1: Yeah. Now look, Chester, when we get those horses, I want you to pick up ours and take the whole bunch out of sight. I'm going to crawl into that tall grass just to the left of the fire there and hide until morning.
2: Mr. Dillon, why can't I go with you? Every time we get in trouble, you always send me off alone somewheres. You always do everything alone.
1: Do as I tell you, Chester.
2: Yes, sir.
1: You just wait till you hear gunfire, and then ride in fast and bring all the horses.
2: All right. Good luck.
1: By dawn next morning, I was half burrowed into the ground and covered by blue-stem grass, not more than 30 feet from their camp. I could hear their talk all right, but I couldn't see them unless they were on their feet. Shaneways had already gone out after the horses. Pretty soon he was back.
3: With their ropes, that's what every last one of them.
4: What'll we do now? You and Shaneways go after them. I'll stay here and guard Doc. Now hurry up, we've got to get moving.
3: Come on, Vardner, we'll never find them.
4: I ain't coming. I don't know why he's going. You can have this country, Doc. I don't know why you ever left that soft berth you had on the Tennessee Belle.
5: Well, I didn't have to leave it. That's more than you can say about New Orleans.
4: More talk like that, you get your throat slashed like a fat shoat, Doc.
5: Oh, spoken like a true gentleman, Hook. Or whatever your name is.
4: You know, if you hadn't talked so much in the first place, you wouldn't be where you are now.
5: Oh, you're a fool, Hook. I might have seen you somewhere, but I sure couldn't connect you with that New Orleans business. Anyway, you're giving yourself away now.
4: Just how?
5: Don't you know there wasn't a thing the law could do until you ran? Oh, you'll be caught now for sure, yeah.
4: Oh, I doubt it.
5: Why don't you untie my hands? I can't eat this way.
4: You'll manage.
1: I let Hook and Doc wrangle on till I figured the other two men had walked about a half a mile from camp. Then I waited till Hook had his back to me, and I stood up slowly and moved quietly forward. Doc saw me and almost spoiled the game, but he caught himself in time and then started another argument with Hook. I was about 15 feet away when Doc suddenly kicked the coffee pot off the fire and all over Hook's legs. And then I moved.
5: Oh! Hit him again, Matt. He can stand it.
4: No, no. No, that's enough.
1: All right, get up, Hook.
4: Oh, Marshal, easy now. Don't shoot.
1: Get Doc untied and be quick about it.
5: Yes, get me untied and be quick about it. Yeah. Oh, that feels better. Oh, Hook, If I weren't a professional man, I'd punch you right in the eye.
1: Never mind, Doc. Here, put his gun in your belt.
5: Yeah, all right. I'm just mad enough. I'd like to have an excuse to use this. Matt, what are you doing?
1: You'll see.
5: Matt! Why, you'll have them back here in no time.
1: I got a surprise for Hook, but he's not going to like it much.
5: Huh?
1: Oh, where they got the money, Doc?
5: He in that saddlebag, right over there, the yellow.
1: All right, get it, will you, quick.
5: Hurry up. Them two didn't get very far away.
1: All right, Doc, if you got the money, get up on the horse. You too, Hook. Come on, quick now. Come on.
5: Yonder they come. You see him, Mr. Dillon?
1: Yeah, I see him.
5: They're shooting at us. Well, I'll fix that.
1: All right, hold it, Chester. They can't hit us from there. Come on, let's ride.
5: You just going to ride off and leave them, Matt?
1: Well, we got you, Doc, and we got Hook, and we got the money.
6: Oh, but they'll die out here, Marshal. There's none of us know how to live on this prairie.
1: Well, maybe they'll learn. It's a good way.
6: You're murdering those men.
1: Oh, they'll be all right for a few days, Hook. You'll all meet in prison. All right, ease up.
6: Oh.
1: We've left.
6: Well, what do you plan to do about this?
1: They're full of fight right now, that's all. I don't want to have to kill them to take them. But in a few days, they'll be so hungry and scared, we can walk right up to them. Nobody will get hurt that way. Neither them or us.
7: Mr. Dillon?
1: Yeah, what is it, Chester?
7: Mr. Dillon, later, in a couple of days, let me come back and bring them in.
1: What?
7: Just me this time, alone.
1: Well, now, Chester,
7: Please, Mr. Dillon.
1: Okay, Chester. You can do it. Alone.
7: Thank you, sir. All right, Hook. Ride a little faster there. We ain't got all day.

Gunsmoke, under the direction of Norman McDonald, stars William Conrad as Matt Dillon, U.S. Marshal. Tonight's story was especially written for Gunsmoke by John Meston, with music composed and conducted by Rex Corey. Featured in the cast were Lawrence Dobkin, Harry Bartell, Ralph Moody, James Nusser, Joe Cranston, Paul Dubov, and Peter Leeds. Parley Bear is Chester, Howard McNear is Doc, and Georgia Ellis is Kitty. 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Join us again next week as Matt Dillon, U.S. Marshal, fights to bring law and order out of the wild violence of the West in Gunsmoke. 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George Walsh speaking. 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

Around Dodge City and in the territory on west, there's just one way to handle the killers and the spoilers, and that's with a U.S. Marshal and the smell of gun smoke.

Gunsmoke, starring William Conrad. The story of the violence that moved west with young America. The story of a man who moved with it. Matt Dillon, United States Marshal.

0: I think it was the nastiest weather I'd ever seen. It wasn't that there'd been a big storm or anything. It was just plain nasty. The sun hadn't shone for 3.5 weeks. Nothing but huge banks of black clouds that filled the sky and never moved. And when it finally broke, it was a downpour of the coldest and dreariest rain you ever saw. For 2 days, Chester and I never went out of the office. We didn't need to. There was nothing going on in town. There wasn't a soul on the streets. Everybody just holed up. Chester and I kept the fire going in the stove and tried to keep as warm as we could. And then on the morning of the third day...
1: Mr. Dillon?
0: What?
1: Wake up, Mr. Dillon.
0: What? What is it, Chester? What's the matter, huh?
1: Come over here and look out the window. My goodness sake alive.
0: Well, what's the matter? What's happened?
1: Just look. It stopped raining.
0: Huh?
1: And the clouds are beginning to blow away. Why, I bet you we'll be seeing the sun before the day is over.
0: Well, I hope you're right. We could use a little sunshine.
1: We sure could. You know, Mr. Dillon, I've been so blue for the last couple of days. I boiled some coffee for you. It's on the stove.
0: Oh, thank you, Chester.
1: Yeah, like I was saying, I've been just awful low, Mr. Dillon. It's funny how the weather affects you, isn't it?
0: Yeah, it does almost everybody, Chester. This coffee's good.
1: Oh, thank you, sir.
0: Chester, how'd you like to go for a little ride, huh? Make us feel good to get out in the open after being cooped up for the last couple of days. Why don't we ride down to old man Johnson's? I've been meaning to talk to him anyway.
1: Well, I say that's a wonderful idea, Mr. Dillon. I'd be proud to go. Besides, Thurlow needs a good workout. I don't know of anything that's worse for a horse than just standing around in a
0: corral. All right, Chester. I'm going to take time to shave, and then we'll get some breakfast and ride out.
1: Well, yes, sir, Mr. Dillon. Yes, sir.

0: You were right, Mr. Dillon. Nothing like a ride in real brisk weather to make you feel fitter than a fiddle.
1: Well, I'd say it's a little more than brisk, Chester. It's downright cold. This wind doesn't help much.
0: Well, we haven't got much farther to go. How far would you say we've come?
1: Oh, about 15 miles.
0: Well, then we should be there pretty soon. There, look at there, Mr. Dillon. What'd I tell you?
1: What?
0: There's a patch of sunlight just come through. Over there to the right, see? My, isn't that pretty.
1: Chester.
0: Hmm?
1: There by that hackberry tree there in the sunlight. You see? What is that? Can you make it out?
0: Where? Oh, yeah, I do see something, but I can't.
1: Come on,
0: quite...
1: let's ride over to it, huh?
0: Well, Mr. Dillon, it looks like somebody all huddled up leaning against the tree. Why, it's an Indian.
1: Yeah, a woman. Hey, pull up here.
0: Oh.
1: I don't think she's heard us. Hello there.
0: Well, she didn't even look up, Mr. Dillon.
1: Hello. Is something wrong?
0: Well, there sure must be.
1: Hey, let's walk up, Chester. Can we help you, miss?
0: She won't even lift her head.
1: Miss, what's wrong?
0: She looks sort of befogged, don't she?
1: Yeah. Miss, here, look at me. No, I'm not going to hurt you. Chester, she's burning up with fever.
0: Well, what in the world is she doing way out here in the middle of nowhere anyway? Being out here in all this weather, she's probably caught her death in the morning.
1: Yeah, you may be right, Chester. We're going to have to get her back to Dodge fast. She needs the doc real bad. Get the horses. We're going to have to hurry.

0: Mr. Dillon. Did you notice what a pretty little girl she was? I declare, I don't think I've ever seen a more beautiful woman.
1: Yeah.
0: And her hair. You know, I think Indian women have the prettiest hair in the whole world. Seems such a shame that such a pretty little thing she has to be all...
2: Matt?
1: Oh, hiya, Kitty.
2: One of the boys at the Texas Trail told me he saw you and Chester riding up the street here, Doc's office, and that you were carrying an Indian girl in your arms. He said she looked like she was dead. What happened?
1: Well, we found her out in the middle of the plains.
0: That's right, Miss Kitty. She was just sitting under a big old hackberry tree.
2: Well, what was wrong with her?
1: I don't know. Exposure, I guess.
0: Doc don't think there's much chance for her, Miss Kitty.
2: Ah, oh, that's too bad.
3: Matt, you better come in.
1: Yeah.
3: Kitty.
2: Doc.
1: How is she, Doc?
4: She just regained consciousness. But I'm afraid I can't see how she's still alive.
1: Well, you think I could talk to her?
4: Well, you can try. Certainly won't hurt anything.
1: But I'd like to find out who she is so that I could notify her people with...
4: Yeah, well, you better hurry.
1: Yeah. Miss? Miss, can you hear me? Miss, listen to me.
5: Go away.
1: Please. Tell me who you are.
5: Leave me alone.
1: Won't you talk to me? Now, what's your name?
5: I want to die.
1: What happened? Why were you out on the plains all by yourself? Were you lost?
5: I want to die. I want to die alone.
1: Yeah, I know. Miss, please, won't you tell me who your people are? Outside with Chester and Kitty.
4: All right.
1: When you come out, would you bring me her ring and that necklace she's wearing?
4: All right, Matt, if you want, but what do...
1: Just bring them to me, will you?
2: Well, Matt?
1: Yeah. Chester, we got a job.

0: There ain't but one squaw man in the whole town that I know of, Jack Benson. And he married his squaw some 8 or 10 years ago.
1: Well, then we're going to have to start from the other end. We've got to identify her. We'll have to find out what tribe she's from.
2: And she looks like an Arapaho, Matt, from her clothing.
1: Well, I thought that too, Doc, but which camp? There are 3 Arapaho camps within 40 miles of here.
0: Say, Mr. Dillon, maybe Great Eagle could help you.
1: Yeah. He's camped on the Sandy Fork now, isn't he?
0: He knows you. He's about the friendliest Indian around here these days.
2: So, Matt, don't you think this might cause trouble if you let them know that a white man is mixed up in this?
1: What?
2: Wouldn't it be better to just bury her?
1: Do you think that's the right thing, Doc?
2: Oh, no, I guess not. But I was talking to Colonel Jackson out at the fort the other day, and he said he was expecting us to have some real Indian trouble any day now. And this might start something.
1: I know there's that possibility, Doc, but I also know that there was something behind this girl's death, and I think it's my duty to find out what. I'm sure I can talk to Great Eagle and get what information I need without stirring up anything.
3: I hope you're right, Matt.
1: Yeah, I hope I am, too. Chester?
0: Yes, Mr. Dillon?
1: Get our things ready. We'll start for Great Eagle's camp tonight. I figured it'd take us about 5 hours, and I was pretty close to right. The sun had been up maybe 30 or 40 minutes when we came to the crest of a range of hills. And there spread out below us alongside the Sandy Fork was Great Eagle's camp. We were spotted a good while before we got there, and when we pulled up, all the squaws had disappeared, and we were greeted by what looked like the entire male population. They just stood and watched us sullenly as we dismounted.
0: I don't think they're too happy to see us, Mr. Dillon.
1: You may be right, Chester. I've come to see your leader, Great Eagle. Tell him his friend Matt Dillon has ridden from Dodge City to see him.
0: Maybe they don't understand.
1: No, they understand, all right. Please tell Great Eagle it's of importance that I see him.
4: You are not wanted here. Great Eagle will not see you.
1: Why don't you let Great Eagle decide that? Now tell him, I wish to see him.
4: Great Eagle is ill, but I will tell him you are here.
0: I thought for a minute there that we'd rode all this way for nothing, Mr. Dillon.
1: Well, we may have, Chester.
0: I wouldn't say these fellows is very sociable, would you?
1: No.
0: Doc must have been right about trouble at brewing. Well, the last time we was out here, Great Eagle was real friendly. I swear, I don't know what we've done
1: Chester,
0: to make him feel so.
1: You're talking too much.
0: Yes, sir.
4: Come. Here, inside.
5: Matt Dillon, it is good to see you once more.
1: And you, Great Eagle.
5: You wish to talk with me?
1: Yes, I do. I'm in need of your help.
5: To be able to return your many kindnesses pleases me.
1: I would first like to explain to you that I am aware of the unrest between your people and mine. And it's my desire that what I tell you be as a confidence between friends. If it were known, it might cause further trouble.
5: It will be as a confidence.
1: Thank you. Well, yesterday we found a young girl on the plains. She suffered from exposure. So we took her back to Dodge City for medical attention as fast as we could, but we were too late. She was of your people. Her clothing told me that, so I came to you to help me identify her. I can't tell you why, but I feel that there was

0: evil behind the death of this girl. And I must find out about it. You see, she was wearing a gold wedding ring. The ring of a white man.
1: Can you describe the girl?
0: Well, I can only tell you that she was of great beauty and... Well, here, she wore this. This necklace. It's unusual in design. I thought it might help in identifying her.
1: Yes, it helps.
0: Then she was from this camp? You knew her?
1: Yes, I knew her. She was my daughter.

will return to the second act of Gunsmoke in just a moment. But first, this Monday night, hear Virginia Mayo as a beauty who became one of the great skippers on the China Run. Remember, it's a full hour of dramatic adventure this Monday night on the Lux Summer Theater over most of these same CBS radio stations. Now, the second act of Gunsmoke.

0: I looked at Great Eagle's face, and all of a sudden, Doc's warning came back to me. I saw Chester out of the corner of my eye. He looked exactly the way I felt, that hopeless feeling of not knowing what to do. I guess we must have stood for maybe a minute. Nothing was said. This man sitting before us, this man of great dignity with his bronze face showing no emotion, just staring into nothing, holding the necklace in his huge hands.
1: Grady, we had no idea.
2: Thank you. I understand.
0: I'm sorry to have to ask this now, Great Eagle, but do you know what might have happened?
2: I know nothing. Where is my daughter?
0: She is at Dr. Adams' office in Dodge City.
2: She will be buried here. I will come for her.
0: You mean come into Dodge?
2: I will be there before sundown of this day.
0: Well, Great Eagle, with this unrest between our peoples, I don't think it would be but wise to come right into town. There are people there that might cause trouble.
2: Before sundown, I will come for her.
0: But isn't it running a chance unnecessarily? We could arrange to meet you on the other side of the river, or maybe...
2: Before sundown of this day, with my braves, I will come into Dodge City for my daughter.
0: But you can't bring your braves right into... All right, Great Eagle, I'll do what I can to see that there's no trouble. Before sundown, then. We rode hard to get back to Dodge. There was a lot to be done. Chester didn't say anything, but I knew he was worried, and he wasn't alone. If this thing wasn't handled properly, it might turn into the worst trouble that any of us had ever seen. We got back into Dodge just before noon, and I sent Chester off to spread the word about what was going to happen. I figured it was better for everybody to know about it as soon as possible, than if trouble did start, maybe I could stop it before Great Eagle arrived. I went to the office, tried to finish some work, but I kept seeing the girl in front of me. Hearing her say, "I want to die, I want to die." Must have been 3 hours later when Chester came in, told me that the trouble had started. It was Black Dawson down at the Alafraganza.
3: I'm going to... Wayward. If it isn't the big, brave U.S. Marshal himself. Look at him, boys. The man who's supposed to protect Dodge City.
0: All right, Black. You've said enough.
3: When did you start deciding how much people can say, huh, Marshal? Huh?
0: I'm taking this from you, Black, because I got enough trouble right now, but don't say any more. Now come outside with me and simmer down.
3: Come outside and simmer down. Why should I listen to an Indian lover? Huh? Yeah, a man who's going to let those dirty, stinking Indians come right into Dodge and take
0: off. All right. All right. Shut up. Now you listen to me. And this goes for all of you. I'll not tolerate any trouble. When Great Eagle gets here, I don't want one wrong move out of any of you. Anything that happens here today might start a whole uprising among the Indians. And if you're too stupid to see that, you're going to be awful sorry. Now I'm telling you right now. But Great Eagle's here. I'll kill the first man that starts trouble.
4: An hour before sundown, the crowd started gathering along Front Street. They were talking and laughing and being loud, too loud. They were nervous and trying not to show it, but they all wanted a front seat at the big show. They didn't want to miss anything. And then Black Dawson and his gang came out of the Alafraganza and stood leaning up against a hitching rail. Finally, Chester came down from Boot Hill, where he'd been on lookout, and he told me that he'd spotted Great Eagle and his braves. They were coming. I looked around. and everybody started to turn quiet. They knew. I told Chester to keep an eye on Dawson, and I started down the street. I crossed the plaza and walked to the river. Before the Indians started across the bridge, I stopped them.
5: Great Eagle, I can't let you bring all your braves in. You may bring two, and that's all. You see all those people over there? They're just itching for trouble, and I can't chance it. I'm sorry, but that's the way it is.
6: I would bring all my braves.
5: I'm sorry, Great Eagle, but don't try it.
4: I turned and walked back into the plaza and stopped in front of Doc's office and stood, waiting. Great Eagle and his band didn't move. They just sat there on their horses, looking into the plaza. The crowd had stretched all along Front Street now, and they had turned very quiet. Even Dawson and his gang were just standing glowering across at the bridge. I wasn't sure what was going to happen. And I waited. Must have been 5 minutes before Great Eagle turned and said something to his men and started out, with two of his braves following. Nobody in the crowd along Front Street moved or said a word.

0: She's in there.
1: I want to talk. Come in with me.
0: All right.
1: Annoli. Her name means beautiful child. Is she not beautiful?
0: Yes. She is, Great Eagle.
1: Matt Dillon, I have done something today I have never before done. I have always thought myself a man of honor. But today I spoke a lie to you.
0: To me?
1: Yes. I know of what happened to my daughter. I must tell you to regain at least part of my self-respect. All of it I can never regain. Many moons ago, my daughter disappeared. We searched for a long time, not knowing what had happened to her. 4 days ago, she came back. She told me of her marriage to a white man and how she was with child. Of how she had met this man on the prairie and had fallen in love with him. Of how they had gone to Hayes City. Of the great love they had for each other. And she told me of the slow change that came over him. When his fellow men began to laugh at him and with derision call him Squaw Man. And how the white man is ashamed of the Indian. The white man has great pride. She told me how he turned her away, told her to go back to her own people where she belonged.
0: Great Eagle, I'm very sorry.
1: At that moment, I was with great anger and pride. And for this, I will never again be a man of honor. I told her to go back and live with the white people in shame. That she was no longer an Indian. That the Indian, too, is a proud people. I am responsible for her death. I turned away from her. You may do what punishment you like with me. I killed my daughter.
0: No, Great Eagle, you didn't kill your daughter. She died because of pride, yours and the white man's. As to your punishment, I think you're getting it right now. Now take her and go. Great Eagle reached the bridge, the rest of his braves turned and joined him and rode slowly off across the prairie, out of sight. And along Front Street, the crowd started to break up and head for the bars to get drunk and laugh and brag about how brave they'd have been if anything had happened. Chester and I stood for a long time, and the streets were almost empty. It was sundown.
2: Mr. Dillon, I'd be right proud to buy a drink.
0: Chester, don't ever use the word proud in front of me again.
2: Yes, sir. I'm sorry, Mr. Dillon.
0: No, Chester, I'm sorry. Come on, I'll buy you a drink.

Gunsmoke, under the direction of Norman MacDonald, stars William Conrad as Matt Dillon, U.S. Marshal. Tonight's story was written for Gunsmoke by William Conrad, with music composed and conducted by Rex Corey. Featured in the cast were John McIntyre as Great Eagle, with Michael Ann Barrett, Lawrence Dobkin, and John Daner. Parley Bear is Chester, Georgia Ellis is Kitty, and Howard McNear is Doc. Join us again next week as Matt Dillon, U.S. Marshal, fights to bring law and order out of the wild violence of the West in Gunsmoke. Premiere this Monday in the daytime on CBS Radio. 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

Gunsmoke, starring William Conrad. The story of the violence that moved west with young America. The story of a man who moved with it. Matt Dillon, United States Marshal.

0: You going out soon, Mr. Dillon?
1: It's a little early yet, Chester. Things seem quiet enough. Well, why do you ask?
0: Well, sir, I thought I might red this office up a little bit when you go.
1: At night?
0: Night wasn't made just for sleeping. That's what my mother used to tell us.
1: Chester, I'll bet you a dollar to a dime it was your father that said that.
0: It was my father who... Well, of course. Did I say my mother? Oh, I sure never meant that. My goodness, no. She didn't believe in doing anything after dark except to read the Bible out loud.
1: Well, that did you no harm. And anyway, you've more than made up for it since.
0: Oh, now, Mr. Dillon, I'm not such a wild one as all that.
1: I don't know, Chester. Every now and then you get a look in your eye that spells trouble for a pretty girl somewhere.
0: That's pure talk, sir. Just pure talk. Hey, what's that?
1: I don't know, but it's close by. Come on.
0: There. Look. Right in the street.
1: Yeah, I see him. But there's no one else around. Take a look down the alley, Chester.
0: Yes, sir.
1: All right, Shaw. Shaw? Shaw, you bad hurt.
2: Shot me right in the back, Marshal. Must have been in the alley there.
1: Any idea who it was?
2: No, sir. None at all. I'm bleeding some, Marshal.
1: Yeah, I know. But we better get you right up to Doc's. He can work on you better there. All right, a couple of you men, pick him up and follow me, huh?
3: Take it easy. All right, see you now.
0: I went right to the end of the alley, but there was nary a soul in sight.
1: Well, there's no use running around in the dark looking for him now. Maybe Shaw can tell us something after we get him in the docks here.
0: Yes, sir.
1: All right, put him on the couch there, huh? Easy with him now.
0: Doc's not here, Mr. Dillon. I just looked out back.
1: All right. You men, will you spread out and see if you can find Doc? Try the Oliverganza first.
2: Yeah. Do something for me, Marshal.
1: Don't you worry, Shaw. Doc will be here soon, and he's patched up a lot of men worse off than you are.
0: Is there anything I can do, Mr. Dillon?
1: Yeah, here's his coat. Put it on the chair over there, huh?
0: All right, sir.
1: Shaw? Do you mind if we talk while we're waiting for Doc?
2: If you're wanting to know who did it, Marshal, I haven't an enemy in the world to know.
1: Yeah, I know. But has anybody at all said anything lately or done anything that might have led to this?
2: No.
1: Well, did you see him at all?
2: No, sir. But I did hear him say something about Stone, Marshal. That's all I heard. Stone.
1: Is that a man's name?
2: Could be. Anyway, that's all I heard. Maybe thought I was somebody called Stone. I don't know.
0: Well, I don't know of any Stone. Not around here, anyway.
1: No. Do you, Shaw?
2: No, I don't.
1: I'll see who that is, Chester.
2: Yes, sir.
1: Now, you let me know if there's anything I can do for you, Shaw.
2: Sure will, Marshal.
0: Thank you. I'll give it to him. Bye. Fella found a hat out there, Shaw. Figured it must be yours.
2: No.
0: I'll put it over here with your coat.
1: Is that your hat, Shaw?
2: Yeah, it's mine, all right.
0: Hey, they found him, Mr. Dillon. He's coming across the street right now. Doc? Hey, Doc!
1: He can't hear you, Chester. The window's closed.
0: Oh.
1: Yeah. Come on, let's get out of here. The doc will be right here, Shaw.
0: So long, Shaw.

0: a nice, peaceable fella. It's a downright chin, that's what it is.
1: Yeah. But he's right, Chester. He got shot by mistake.
0: Oh? How come you're so sure, Mr. Dillon?
1: His hat, for one thing.
0: His hat?
1: Yeah, it's the same shape and the same color as mine.
0: It is?
1: Yeah. And Shaw and I are built enough alike, we're close enough in size that somebody could possibly make a mistake. Especially at night.
0: Well, maybe. But that's stretching it some, if you ask me, Mr. Dillon.
1: Yeah, except for one thing. I once knew a man named Stone.
0: You knew him? You mean he's dead?
1: Yeah.
0: Well, if he's dead, then it couldn't have been him.
1: Stone had a friend by the name of Danch, Chester. Might have been Danch.
0: But why?
1: Well, they were both cow thieves down in Matagorda County, it was. One day, Danch found his friend Stone hung from a live oak tree. I haven't seen Danch since that event, but I've heard that he's often sworn publicly that he's going to kill me for it.
0: Well, did you?
1: No, Chester. Probably some cattleman caught him using a straight iron and practiced a little quick justice. I wasn't even around.
0: Uh-huh.
1: I don't hang people, Chester.
0: Oh, no, of course not.
1: Anyway, if that was Danch, he's probably still in Dodge. You'd have heard he shot the wrong man soon enough.
0: You gonna go look for him, Mr. Dillon?
1: Well, it's better than letting him look for me, Chester. Especially seeing the way he goes about it.
0: Well, what's he look like, in case I see him first?
1: Yeah, he's tall, thin. He's got one mark you can't miss. You're standing on his left side, anyway.
0: What's that?
1: He had a fight somewhere, and he got his ear chewed off.
0: Well, unless he's growed another one, that ought to make him easy enough to spot. I might wander down and see if he's been around the Dodge house any, Mr. Dillon.
1: All right, Chester. I'm going to make a round to the saloons. I'll be at the Texas Trail last.
0: Yes, sir.
2: You sure you don't want a drink, Matt?
1: No, not tonight, Kitty.
2: You must be expecting trouble.
1: Yeah, maybe. Kitty, tell me something. Have you heard the name Danch around here lately?
2: Danch?
1: Yeah.
2: No, I haven't. What's he look like, Matt?
1: Well, he's a tall man. He's missing an ear.
2: Oh, yeah. I saw a fellow like that a couple of nights ago. He was in here real late.
1: Is that so?
2: Yeah.
1: You haven't seen him since?
2: No, but I could ask the other girls.
0: Hi, Mr. Dillon. Hello, Miss Kitty.
2: Hello, Chester.
0: Mr. Dillon, you know that cheap rooming house out the edge of town, the one they call the Prairie Dog Hole?
1: Yeah, what about it, Chester?
0: Well, sir, I went to every other place, and then I tried it just on a chance. Sure enough, he was there.
1: You mean you saw him?
0: Oh, no, sir, he's gone. They said he rode in after dark last night, and he left before dawn. He hasn't been back since, and he took his horse with him. So, maybe it wasn't him after all?
1: Maybe not, Chester. But I think I'll keep sniffing the air just the same. The next afternoon, about sundown, Shaw suddenly died. He hadn't been badly hurt, but as Doc said, you never know how a man's heart will react. Anyway, Shaw, the man without an enemy in the world, was dead, murdered, and in place of me. That night, I was walking down Front Street thinking about it and wondering why it is that the innocent so often get hurt. And all at once, I had a feeling that I was being followed. I walked on until I reached an alley and then turned into it casually. Once out of sight, I ran halfway down it and ducked behind a rain barrel. Waited. A few seconds later, I knew I'd been right.

0: kill me. Don't kill me, Marshal.
1: Well, that depends on you, mister. All right. Now, come on, get up.
0: Yeah. Yeah. You got my gun. I'm unarmed. It went off when you jumped me, that's all.
1: Shut up. And turn around. All right. The jail's right around the corner. Walk ahead of me. And walk careful.
0: I will. Sure, I will.
1: All right, that's it. Now open the door and go right on in.
0: Sure, Marshal.
1: I don't know. Who are you, mister?
0: My name is Lee.
1: Lee what?
0: Bill Lee.
1: All right, Lee. Now, why did you follow me down that alley with a gun in your hand?
0: Oh, I wasn't following you, Marshal.
1: No? Well, what were you doing?
0: Well, I was just... It was dark down there, and I didn't want to take any chances. You know?
1: All right, Lee. Did you shoot Shaw last night?
0: Oh, that fella got shot?
1: Yeah, that's the one.
0: No, Marshal. Why would I shoot him?
1: There's no reason. None at all. You made a bad mistake.
0: Look here, Marshal. You can't drag me in here and accuse me.
1: Shut up! Now, all I want out of you is one thing. Did Danch hire you to kill me?
0: You got nothing on me, Marshal. I've never heard of no Danch.
1: Oh? All right, lock him up, Chester.
0: Lock me up? What for?
1: For lying.
0: Now, wait a minute. That's illegal.
1: It sure is.
0: No, I mean, you can't put me in jail for...
1: You show him what we can do, Chester.
2: All right, mister. Right through that door. Go on.
0: I see you tried for this, Marshal. Now, I know my rights.
1: Lee, the only right you got left is to be hung. And I hope it takes place real soon.

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0: lot of men on the frontier who were bad, and some of them were worse than others. But I always felt the rottenest kind was a man like Lee, whose guns could be bought. Every morning, Chester brought him out of his cell, and I questioned him, but he admitted nothing, day after day. And we kept him in jail anyway, and I hoped Danch would hear of it and come into town to do the job himself. But it isn't a good feeling to walk down the street and know that any minute you might get shot in the back. And finally, I got tired of it. I wanted to know where Danch was.
1: Go ahead, Lee. Here he is, Mr. Dillon.
2: You're wasting your time, Marshal.
0: For the last time, Lee, you gonna tell me where Danch is?
2: I've told you 100 times. I don't know Danch.
0: Where'd he make his deal with you?
2: I don't know nothing about no deal. I'm an innocent man, Marshal, and as soon as I get out of here, I'm going to write the government about you.
0: Now, when you do, tell him how you messed up killing me.
2: Tell him nothing. I mean, I'll fix you, Marshal.
0: Yeah, sure. Tell me something, Lee. How does it feel to kill a man for money?
2: Don't look at me, Marshal. Nobody's paid me nothing. Yeah, but what about you? You get paid for shooting people. You get paid regular for it.
3: Lee, I'm going to hit you right on the head and drag you back to your cell.
2: Sure. I'm not armed.
3: And I won't be armed
0: now, either. Now, wait a minute, Chester. Wait a minute.
3: Well,
0: let him
3: be. But that kind of talk just makes me boil.
0: Yeah, I know. But I got a better idea of what to do with him.
3: What?
0: And we're not getting anywhere this way. Lee just isn't going to tell us anything. He's got his mind made up.
2: I don't know anything, I told you.
0: So keeping him locked up isn't going to help.
3: You don't mean that...
0: We're... Yeah, turn him loose.
3: Oh, no.
2: Well, about time.
3: You can't do that, Mr. Dillon. He'll just try to kill you again the first chance he gets.
0: Maybe.
3: But, Mr. Dillon, I don't...
0: All right, go on, to... Lee. You're free. Now get out of here.
2: You really mean it, Marshal?
0: You heard me. There's your gun. Take it. Don't pick it up by the butt. That's better.
2: I wouldn't try nothing, Marshal.
0: You'd die if you did. You're not fast enough to kill me face to face.
2: No. I wouldn't try. Well, goodbye, Marshal, Chester. I'm leaving. I'm taking the next Santa Fe to Abilene.
3: So long.
0: Oh, Lee.
2: Yeah?
0: There's just one thing.
2: What?
0: You said I get paid for shooting people.
2: Oh, now, Marshal, I didn't mean nothing.
0: No, in a way, you're right. Sometimes I have to, and there's no other way out.
2: I understand.
0: But I won't get paid for shooting you.
2: What?
0: No. I figure killing you will be part pleasure and part self-defense.
2: What are you talking about, Marshal?
0: Just that.
2: But why would you want to shoot me?
0: I don't like men of your kind.
2: But, Marshal, you can't.
0: I can't let you get any farther than that boardwalk. I'd be a fool if I did. Now, go on, Lee. Go on out the door. And I'm coming right after you.
2: No.
0: I'd feel a lot safer with you dead. Go on now.
2: I'm staying right here.
0: All right, then I'll kill you right here. Your arm.
2: No. I'll give you my gun.
0: Don't touch it.
2: Don't kill me, Marshal. Don't kill me. I'll tell you anything you want.
0: It's too late.
2: Oh, no, Marshal.
0: You'll probably lie anyway.
2: No, I won't. Listen to me. Danch is down the Santa Fe Trail about 75 miles across Cimarron, a place called Wagon Bed Springs.
0: He is, huh?
2: Yeah, he's waiting there for me. He's waiting to pay me when
0: When you kill me, is that right?
2: I'm not going to kill you, Marshal. No.
0: Take his gun, Chester, before he changes his mind. He's a pretty brave man.
2: Sure. Take it here. I told you. Let me go now, huh?
0: You know, Danch isn't going to like your having killed the wrong man and me still walking around in good health, Lee.
2: I hadn't thought of that. No.
0: And the law wouldn't like it if I turned a murderer loose. So lock him up, Chester.
3: You know the way, Lee.

0: Mr. Dillon, you know what that cussed Lee told me just before we left? He said Dantz had told him to yell lap for stone when he shot you.
1: Well, I figured that.
0: You know, I think he really believed you'd have killed him if he'd walked out of that office.
1: Cowards are easy to bluff, Chester. Now, when we get to Wagon Bed Springs, I want you to stay out of the way when I find Dantz.
0: Yes, sir, I will. Unless he has friends there.
1: Yeah.
0: I suppose he really believes you hung that fella Stone, don't he?
1: Yeah, it seems that way. All right, let's pull up here, Chester. It's just over the hill there. We'll go on in as soon as it's dark. Wagon Bed Springs boasted a hotel with half a dozen rooms, a restaurant, and two saloons, all built of adobe. They were just a stopping point for bull whackers and mule skinners driving their freight wagons along the Santa Fe Trail. And such men didn't carry much money with them. When night came, Chester and I rode in, found a corral for our horses, and scouted the town. Dantz wasn't anywhere in sight, so I decided to begin asking questions.
0: Beer or whiskey, man?
1: Beer.
0: Same for me. Strangers, ain't you?
1: Yeah. We're supposed to meet a friend here.
0: Well, look around, mister.
1: I have. I can't find him.
0: Yeah. If he's in Wagon Bed Springs, you can find him. There you are.
2: Thank you.
0: This ain't a big town like Dodge and them places. Wished it was. You know, I'd like to see Dodge sometime.
1: Well, that's where my friend may have gone. Maybe you saw him when he passed through here as a tall man, one ear.
0: Oh?
1: Calls himself Dantz.
0: Oh, sure, I know him. Yeah, he was here quite a while. But he left just yesterday. He's gone to Texas, mister, not Dodge.
1: Now, is that so? He tell you that?
0: That's what he said when he left.
1: All right. Thanks.
0: Sure. Is he staying here long?
1: Not long. Here's for the beer. We'll be back as soon as we eat.
0: Good.
2: Say, did you mean it in there, Mr. Dillon? Are we really going to eat supper again?
1: Chester, that barkeep said he'd never seen Dodge. Well, he was there last fall. I remember his face.
2: Well, now, what's he trying to...
1: And if he was in Dodge, he knows who I am. Dantz is here somewhere, and that barkeep's going to get word to him mighty fast. Here, let's cross the street.
2: Where are we going?
1: I will follow him when he goes to tell Dantz I'm here. Mm. He'll leave as soon as he thinks we're in the restaurant. All right, he won't see us here.
2: Can I go with you, Mr. Dillon?
1: If you stay out of the way.
2: I will, sir.
1: I'd figured it right. And in a few minutes, the barkeep came out into the street and walked down toward the edge of town. We followed some distance behind until he reached a small adobe hut. And there he knocked, and then disappeared inside. The hut had no windows we could see, but I sent Chester around back to make sure. He returned in a moment, and I told him to wait while I went up to the door.
0: Who's that?
1: You're trapped, Dantz. Come out with your hands up.
0: Call up here, you fool. I didn't see him. He said he went to supper. I ought to kid you. I got nothing to do with this. I'm getting out of here.
3: Go ahead, get out.
0: Marshal! Marshal, I'm coming out. I ain't even armed, so don't shoot.
1: Okay. Come on.
0: Go on. You got to open it more than that, Dantz. I can't get out.
1: All right, keep your hands up. Chester.
2: I'll take him.
1: Keep an eye on him.
2: Come on, you.
0: I won't do anything. He paid me to warn him, that's all.
1: Dutch, you're in a bad spot. You can rot in there.
3: I don't suppose you'd give me a fighting chance any more than you gave Stone one, Dillon.
1: I was in Galveston when Stone got hung, Dutch.
3: That's a lie.
1: Now, it doesn't matter. How come you hired Lee to shoot me? You lost your nerve?
3: How many cattlemen and dogs, that's why.
1: Yeah, I forgot your reputation with cows.
3: And I don't care how you die anyway.
1: Yeah, you talk big for a man who's practically buried.
3: I'm coming out, Dillon. And I'm coming with a gun.
1: You better not do it, Danch. I'll have to kill you.
3: I'd hang anyway. And I just might get you.
1: I backed off around the corner of the hut and waited. Danch opened the door wide, and he suddenly sprang out, a gun ready in each hand, expecting to face me. He stood there for a second before he realized that he'd been trapped again. And then he made his choice and started for the corner of the hut where I was. All right, drop him, Dan. Okay, Chester.
2: Is he dead?
1: Yeah.
0: Well, he tried to kill you, Marshal. It was self-defense, pure
1: and simple. Oh, shut up!
2: What'll we do with this man, Mr. Dillon?
1: Let him go, Chester. He's just scum.
2: All right.
1: And you bury him, mister. He paid you.
0: Yes, sir. I'll take care of it.
1: And if I ever see you in Dodge, you'll go to jail.
0: Oh, no, sir. I wouldn't be coming in.
1: Come on, Chester. Let's get out of here.

Gunsmoke, under the direction of Norman MacDonald, stars William Conrad as Matt Dillon, U.S. Marshal. Tonight's story was specially written for Gunsmoke by John Meston, with music composed and conducted by Rex Corey. Featured in the cast were John Daner, Vic Perrin, Harry Bartell, and Lou Krugman. Parley Bear is Chester, and Georgia Ellis is Kitty. Gunsmoke has been selected by the Armed Forces Radio Service to be heard by our troops overseas. Join us again next week as Matt Dillon, U.S. Marshal, fights to bring law and order out of the wild violence of the West in Gunsmoke.

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0: 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Tonight's titles were, The Buffalo Hunter, The Big Calm, Sundown, and Spring Term. The show's air dates were, May 9th, 16th, June 6th, and 13th, 1953. Tune in next Wednesday evening, same time, same place, for another set of thrilling and awesome Western shows, here on Audio Theater. This is your host, Michael, saying, thanks for listening. Until then, have a good one.
1: 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Stay tuned next time for another thrilling episode. Until then, I bid you farewell.

Good evening, this is Eric. 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This evening on Audio Theater, I present a detective quad play from the old-time radio series, The Shadow. This evening's titles are Death is an Art, Death in a Minor Key, The Isle of the Living Dead, and The Oracle of Death. These shows originally aired back on the evenings of February 11th, September 29th, and October 13th and 20th, 1940, respectively. Lamont Cranston, The Shadow, begins uprooting the weed of crime momentarily. Enjoy this evening's presentation.

0: Who knows what evil lurks in the hearts of men? The Shadow knows.
1: The Shadow, mysterious character who aids the forces of law and order, is in reality Lamont Cranston, wealthy young man about town. The Shadow uses his hypnotic power to cloud men's minds so that they cannot see him. Cranston's friend and companion, the lovely Margot Lane, is the only person who knows to whom the voice of the Shadow belongs. Today's story, Death is an Art.
2: Lad, I want to talk to you.
3: Now, I suppose you're going to be telling me it's out for a stroll, yeah? And I'll be remarking that this is the Dibble's own night and the Dibble's own time to be taking a walk. And what will you be saying to that?
4: Good evening, officer.
2: Ah, sure, it's pleasant enough, yeah, with your greeting. But I want to know what takes you down here to the docks at this hour of the night.
4: I'm to meet somebody here.
2: Oh, that I wouldn't be doubting. But who and for what reason?
4: I don't know, officer. I don't know who I'm to meet, nor for what reason.
2: Now, hear me, man. I don't get anything out of that at all.
4: Well, let me explain. Look, I got this note a couple of days ago. Read it.
2: A man who prefers death to failure deserves success. That is a gift which is mine to bestow. If you wish further details, meet me in the vicinity of Pier 12, Wednesday, around midnight. And he didn't sign his name.
4: No. So you understand now what I mean when I say I don't know who I'm to meet.
2: Oh, a poor complexion this puts on things, so it does. Now, what's your name?
4: Harper, Graham Harper.
2: Harper. Now, that name. Oh, sure, I know you. You were in the papers a while back. Be the living... Say, you're the sculptor that tried to do away with yourself.
4: Well, that's about the size of things. But I couldn't even make a success of suicide.
2: You're not down here to pitch yourself overboard, are you? It's too cold a night for me to be diving in after you.
4: No, no, officer. Once was enough. I don't think I'll have the courage to try it again. Besides, you see, this note offers me some hope.
2: Well, all right. I'm a fool to do it, but I'll take your word for it. I hope this fella has a job tour for you, too. If you have any trouble with him, just shout and I'll be somewhere about.
4: Oh, thank you, officer.
2: Oh, don't thank me. That's what I'm paying me good money for. Well, good night to you, my son, lad.
4: Good night, officer.

0: I beg your pardon. Are you Graham Harper?
1: I am. Who are you?
0: May I first confirm your identity? You have a note directing you to meet someone here.
1: I have a note, yes. Is it from you?
0: May I see that?
1: Sure, here it is.
0: Yes, so it is. Now we can talk without restraint. May I introduce myself? I am Professor Skurta Tasso.
1: Professor Skurta, the famous scientist?
0: Yes.
1: Well, this is an honor, Professor. But what did you want with me?
0: I read all about you in the newspapers. Your attempted suicide.
1: Oh.
0: I want to assure you I'm deeply sympathetic. Because, you see, I too am a failure.
1: What? You a failure?
0: Oh, I've been blessed with a goodly share of success in science. But like yourself, I too have ambition to become a great sculptor.
1: Had?
0: Still have. But I know it is too late now to realize my ambition. I am so firmly established in science that my efforts in an artistic endeavor might be regarded as simply a hobby of a successful man.
1: Oh, I see. Your note says you have the power to bestow the gift of success.
0: I have.
1: How?
0: I have made a great scientific discovery. It is not of a character I can release to the world.
1: But what has a scientific discovery to do with the art of sculpture?
0: More than you can realize now. I have looked for someone who would value success in art above life itself. I believe you are the one through whom I can express the desire to create.
1: I don't know what you mean.
0: You were ready to throw your life away because you were a failure in your chosen field. What would you do for success?
1: Anything. Anything in this world.
0: Graham Harper, I can make you the greatest sculptor of all time.
1: If you're joking with me,
0: No, I am not joking. I am ready to prove it to you.
1: What are your conditions?
0: You must place yourself under my complete and absolute domination.
1: If what you say is true, you could be the very devil himself, and I'd gladly embrace you.
2: Say, Shrevey.
3: Yeah, Mr. Cranston? Something the matter, something?
2: Well, nothing except that Miss Lane and I'd be just as well pleased if you didn't try to make this old hack fly.
3: Oh, I get it. I'm going too fast, I'm going. Is that it? Is it?
4: Oh, no, Shrevey. It's just that all the others are going so slow.
3: Miss Lane, you're a genius. I never thought of it like that.
2: Hey, Shrevey. Just because I criticized you for going so fast, there's no reason why you should stop on a dime.
3: No, Mr. Cranston, that ain't why I stopped. I just seen a pal I see.
4: Well, I hope you don't see any relatives.
3: There he is, right over there. I want you should meet him.
4: Oh, well, that's fine. We're always glad to meet a pal of yours, Shrevey, but do you think we're presentable?
3: Don't worry about that, Miss Lane. My pal's Claude Miner. Hey, John! John! Hey, John! He's a little hard of hearing, he's a little.
2: Yes, a little. And maybe he's just indifferent.
3: No, he's a fire-eating Democrat. Hey, John!
4: Let me help you, Shrevey.
5: Hey, John!
3: Gosh, Miss Lane, that did it. Here he comes.
2: Margo, I'm going to enter you in a hog-calling contest.
4: Oh, fine, Lamont. Might open up an entirely new world for me.
3: Hiya, John, old pal, old pal. Hiya.
6: Oh, it's you, Shrevey. Well, well.
3: I want you should meet a couple of friends of mine I want. This here's Miss Lane.
4: And this here's Mr. Cranston.
6: Well, any friend of Shrevey can be a friend of mine.
3: You hear that, folks? That's how I stand with my pals, that's how.
2: Well, but Shrevey, you...

0: Oh, Pencil, you ain't going to work after all these years.
1: Yes, really, I am.
0: What kind of a job you got?
1: Well, I'm going to be a model.
0: A model? You mean you're going to pose for them collar ads?
1: Oh, no, no, no. I'm going to model characters in stone. That's what the man said. And my statue's going to be exhibited in the famous Gaylord Gallery.
2: Well, that's fine, John. The Gaylord Galleries are the best in the country.
0: So I hear. Ain't that something? Hey, Mr. Krabs, do you think a mug like me could get in to see John's statue, you think?
2: Well, I think it can be arranged, really. Perhaps we'll all go.
1: Oh, well, that would be fine, Mr. Cranston. I'd consider it a great honor.
2: Not at all. And, now, Shrevey, I'm afraid we'll have to be moving along.
0: Oh, okay, boss, okay.
1: Well, this has been a pleasure, Miss Lane and Mr. Cranston. It's always nice to meet friends of Shrevey's.
0: You hear that? Don't he talk nice, boss? Uncle John's got coca he's got. Well, so on, John. See you in the art gallery.
1: Goodbye, Shrevey.
0: Hey, how do they pay off on that modeling rack?
1: Oh, I'm getting $5 an hour.
0: Well, that's $5 an hour.
1: Bye, John.
3: Goodbye, John.
0: Goodbye. Thank you. Thank you. How do you like that? 5 pieces of folded money every hour. Wow. Hey, Miss Lane. Miss Lane, look, get this. How's my profile from this angle?
3: Oh, it's fine, Treaty, but I think I like the back of your head better.
0: You do, Miss Lane? You do?
3: Yes, then I know you've got your eyes on the road.
0: Oh, I get it. $5 an hour.
4: They're without doubt the most magnificent studies in stone I've ever seen. Skin texture, line, general composition. Splendid.
5: I just can't imagine Graham Harper turning out such great work. It's positively astounding.
6: What happened to Shrevey, Margo?
3: Are we somewhere around looking for the statue of Pencil John, I suppose?
6: Oh. Say, Margot, have you ever seen such lifelike statues?
3: No, never, Lamont. And the expressions on the faces. I half expect to see them get down from the pedestals and walk away. But they all look as though they were about to be frightened to death.
6: That's the modern touch, Margot.
0: Hey, Mr. Cranston, Miss Lane, get him over there.
2: Oh, come on, let him in. Come on, Margot. Our friend Shrevey's getting his telephone.
0: Hey, look, here he is, boss. Here's John's statue. Don't he look swell, Tony?
2: Yes, Shrevey, but not so loud, please.
5: Pencil John. All he needs is a street corner. He'd be perfect. Perfect, kid, please.
7: Mr. Cranston. They're so glad you've come to our exhibit.
2: Oh, how do you do, Mr. Pondersey? Miss Lane, may I present the director of the Gaylord Galleries, Mr. Pondersey?
3: How do you do, Mr. Pondersey?
7: A pleasure, Miss Lane.
5: I'm Shrevey.
2: This is Shrevey, Mr. Pondersey.
5: How do you do?
7: Now, may I present the gentleman who has the art world at his feet, Miss Lane, Mr. Cranston, Graham Harper, creator of these magnificent statues.
8: How do you do?
3: Oh, how do you do, Mr. Harper? We've been admiring your work.
2: Thank you, Miss Lane. Your model for this statue here, Mr. Harper, is... Well, a friend of a friend of ours.
5: He's a friend of mine.
2: Yes, that's right, friend of Shrevey's.
8: You mean Pencil John?
2: Yes, we haven't seen him at his accustomed haunts lately. Has he forsaken business entirely for the more aesthetic field of art?
8: Why, I don't know. I've lost track of him. You see, I only used the model once.
2: Oh? Oh, I see.
0: Hey, Mr. Cranston, this is some hunk of stone.
2: Hey, Shrevey, put that statue down.
0: I just want to see if I can lift it.
2: Shrevey,
0: look out! I guess you thought I was going to drop it, maybe.
5: You fool!
2: Now, your statue is not harmed, Mr. Harper.
8: Oh, no thanks to that idiot that it isn't.
0: Wait a minute.
2: All right, Shrevey, all right. Come on now. We're getting out of here. I'm sorry, Mr. Harper.
8: I don't blame you, Mr. Cranston.
2: Margo, I think we'd better be going.
3: Yes, I think so, too.
2: Shrevey, come on.
0: Okay. But as for you, Mr. Harper, if I wasn't a gentleman and in the presence of a lady, I'd clip you right in the kisser. Cheerio. You know something, boss? That Harper guy oiked me. If you know what I mean, he oiked me.
2: Yes, I think I know what you mean, Shrevey.
3: Well, if we never see Mr. Harper again, it'll be soon enough for me.
2: But I think we will be seeing Mr. Harper again, Margot.
3: Why?
2: Oh, for a closer inspection of his works of art, perhaps?
3: Well, he is a great sculptor at that. So thorough. Lamont, did you notice the fingers on that statue, Pencil John? Such detail. Every bone and muscle and sinew was there.
2: Yes, Margot. And I have an idea that if the statue were broken open, you'd probably find the heart, lungs, and all the other organs, too.
3: What do you mean?
2: Well, you see, Margot, I have a strong suspicion that's not merely a statue of Pencil John. I believe that is Pencil John.

0: Hello? Kalo Gowrie. Yeah, this is Horton, the watchman. I've got the okay to release the statue as soon as you come for it. All right. Good night.
1: Just a moment, Horton.
0: Who's that?
1: I'm the Shadow.
0: Well, I don't see you where.
1: I've clouded your mind so you can't see me. But don't be afraid. I'll not harm you or anything in your charge.
0: So what do you want?
1: For the present, just a little information. Who is that called on the phone?
0: An expressman. There's a statue going out of the galleries tonight.
1: Which one?
0: Pencil John.
1: I see. Well, I want to get a good look at that statue before it goes. You just stay here in this little office until the expressmen come for that statue.
0: Oh, don't worry. I won't move.
1: I want you to act as if nothing's happened.
0: I understand.
1: Very well. I'll leave you now. But don't forget. Stay where you are.
0: I'll do everything just like you told me.
2: All right, Margot. Come in.
3: That was fast work, Lamont.
2: Watchman's in that little office back there, scared speechless.
3: And he won't disturb us.
2: Not a chance. Come on. We'll have to work fast. They're going to take Pencil John out tonight.
3: Did you find out why?
2: No. But my guess is that Harper's afraid to have it around since it was recognized today.
3: Well, what'll they do with him, Lamont?
2: Destroy him, I suppose.
3: Oh, how horrible.
2: Horrible's hardly the word. You cold, Margot?
3: No, just nervous, I guess. An art gallery is certainly a spooky place at night.
2: Here we are, Margot.
3: Lamont, there's Pencil John.
2: Yes. Be interesting to see if Harper even worked out the fingerprints too, eh, Margot?
3: That certainly would clinch your theory.
2: Well, let's see if he... Here you are, Margot. Look, the fingerprints are perfect. Have you got that sense? Pencil John's fingerprints?
3: Yes, right here, Lamont.
2: Good. Now we'll make a little comparison. Yeah. Take a look, Margot. The fingerprints match up perfectly.
3: Perfectly. There's no question about it. This is Pencil John. And all these other statues, they're real people, too.
2: Exactly.
3: But how could they do this, Lamont?
2: That I don't know yet, Margot. But I hope to soon.
3: Lamont, do you notice one feature that's characteristic of all these statues? I noticed it when I first saw them.
2: Yes. The look of horror on their faces. Is that what you mean?
3: Yes. Ghastly.
2: Hey, listen, Margot. Somebody's coming. Most likely the expressman to take Pencil John away. Come on. Let's hide behind these tapestries over here.
4: I don't care what he's doing up.
5: Did you notice the manner of that watchman?
0: Yes, he seems frightened.
5: Yeah, do you suppose anything's gone wrong?
0: Don't be such a coward, Harper. You're always afraid something is going to go wrong.
5: Well, look what happened to Pencil John. He was recognized today. It may start a search for the man.
0: All right. We'll get him out of here and nobody will know the difference. Come on, give me a hand here. Stop worrying.
2: Mother.
3: Yes?
2: Look who's dressed as an expressman.
3: Who is it, Lamont?
2: Professor Scutatasso.
3: What? Why, is Lamont? What interest is he in Harper's affairs? Why the disguise?
2: Those are questions I'm going to find out tonight.
5: We could have kept this in my studio tonight. Would have saved us the trouble of coming out here to the seacoast.
0: I feel more comfortable here in my laboratory. Besides, this statue will have to be destroyed at once.
5: Destroyed? How?
0: Broken up and thrown into the sea. Take that sledgehammer there.
5: What? Oh, no, I couldn't do that. I couldn't.
0: All right, then. I will do it myself. First, we'll have to get to work on a replacement for the exhibit.
5: All right. Have you a subject?
0: Yes. Just here in this room.
6: Come out, old fellow.
7: Gonna let me get out of here,
0: mister,
7: are you?
0: Yes, old fellow. You will be out of here in a very short time.
7: What was the idea? Bring me here in the first place.
0: What do you think of him, Harper?
5: Raise your head a bit.
7: Yes.
5: Excellent subject.
7: Well, can I go now?
0: In a little while. Sit down here in this chair now.
7: I want to get out of here.
0: Sit down.
7: Well, only a minute.
0: Now.
7: Oh!
0: Oh! Shut up.
7: Take these clamps from around me.
0: Hand me the hypo. I'll quiet this old fool.
7: No, listen, mister.
8: What do you want to hurt me for? I ain't never done
9: that. I won't hurt you, not a bit. Roll up your sleeve, Harper.
8: All right, what are you going to do?
9: Prepare you for a greater destiny than perhaps you deserve.
8: No! No! No, no, come away from me! Come away!
9: Come over here, Harper.
8: No!
9: Strange how even the most decrepit of you will cling to life. In just a few hours now, Harper, you will have a statue every bit as fine as Pencil John. Handling my case,
5: yes, Professor. This is the most amazing process imaginable.
9: No, it is a simple thing. Nature gave me the clue. Calcification of the human body is a device of nature. I just intensified the disease until the body attains the consistency of granite.
5: Professor!
9: Yes, what is the matter?
5: I heard a noise outside.
9: The wind, no doubt.
5: No, no, somebody's out there.
9: Well, let's put your mind at rest before you get hysterical.
5: Come on.
10: No.
5: See anyone?
10: No, there is nobody there. I thought you were right. There is somebody.
5: Huh?
10: Come on. Hey, hey there, you. Come back here.
5: It's a man and a woman. They got into that car.
10: We've got to head them off.
5: Hey, hey, come back. There goes the car. Come on. He's got the pulse. Come on. Yeah, hurry, hurry, hurry.
3: Oh.
5: Oh, it's Miss Lane and Mr. Cranston.
9: Lane, Cranston.
5: Yes, those are the people who recognize that statue.
3: What? Help me get Mr. Cranston out of here. He's hurt. He's unconscious.
9: We will fix Mr. Cranston, all right. Grab a hopper.
5: Yes, get on you.
3: Let go.
10: Get out of there.
3: Can't you see I've got to get Mr. Cranston to a doctor?
9: Don't worry, my dear. I will take good care of your friend. I've got just the right prescription for Snooper. All right, Harper. You can put Mr. Cranston in that room with the old derelict. They will be good company for each other when they regain consciousness.
3: I can tell you now, Tasso. You'll never harm Mr. Cranston. You'll never get the chance.
9: For the moment, I am interested only in you, Miss Lane.
5: All right, Professor. I'm taken care of.
9: Good. Now, Miss Lane, for the last time, are you ready to tell us why you and Mr. Cranston were snooping about here?
3: For the last time, Tasso, no. I'll tell you nothing.
9: Very well, then. I can only conclude that your visit here is an aftermath of your interest in Pencil John.
3: You can think as you please.
9: Since you won't talk to me, then I shall see to it that you will not talk to anyone else.
3: What do you mean?
9: You will make a very lovely statue, Miss Lane.
3: Oh, no, you...
9: Oh, there is no use. No use trying to get out of the chair, Miss Lane. Those steel clamps have held stronger people than you. You ready, Harper?
10: Yes, Professor.
9: Hand me the kit.
3: You'll never get by with this castle. My features will be recognized.
9: Oh, we can make slight adjustments. Not enough to mar your essential beauty, of course. Come now, Miss Lane. I have wasted enough time on you. The arm, Harper.
3: Oh, go away. Let me out of here.
9: What is that?
11: Not so fast, Professor Tasso. Not so fast.
5: Tasso, what is it?
9: Who are you? Where are you?
11: I am beyond the reach of your calcification formulas, Tasso. I am the Shadow.
5: The Shadow? Did you hear that, Tasso? The Shadow.
11: Put away your drugs, Tasso. You'll no longer make an art of death.
5: Tasso, let's get out of here.
9: Harper, you miserable coward. Afraid of a voice. Here, hold the girl's arm. We'll finish our job.
11: I am the one that's finishing a job here now, Tasso. Let go of her arm.
9: Don't listen to him, Harper. No. Proceed with the treatment.
3: You're hurting me.
11: Let go of her.
5: Tasso, what happened to you?
9: It hit me. It is not just a voice. Come on, Harper. Run for it. To the car. Quick.
3: Oh, Lamont. I thought you were badly hurt.
11: Not even scratched, Margo. Let me get you out of the chair. We've got to get those two men.
10: Good driving, Margo. We're gaining on them.
3: Tasso and Harper are certainly giving their car all it can take.
10: Yeah. Look, Margo. The railroad crossing.
3: Oh, Lamont, they're going to try and beat that train.
10: They're insane.
3: Oh, no, no. Lamont! Oh, Lamont. Look.
10: Turn around, Margo.
3: Oh.
10: Let's go back. Professor Tasso and Graham Harper will never bother anyone again.
3: Suppose that Tasso, an eminent and respected scientist, committed such a mad crime.
10: Well, his love of sculpture and his overpowering desire to show off his new process to the world could explain it, plus a distorted mentality.
3: Do you realize how close I came to being one of his prize collections?
10: Yes. You'd have made a lovely statue too, Margot. I'd undoubtedly have bought you for my mantelpiece.
3: Oh, I see. Just another ornament in your vast collection.
10: No, no. You'd have been quite useful.
3: Useful as a statue on a mantelpiece?
10: Yes. I would have put an electric clock in your mouth.
3: Oh.

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The characters, names, places, and plot are fictitious. Any similarity to persons living or dead is purely coincidental. The Shadow Magazine is on sale at your local newsstand.

0: evil lurks in the hearts of men. The Shadow knows.
1: In just a moment, the Shadow starts his first adventure of the season. But first, a word about this master of men's minds. The Shadow, mysterious character who aids the forces of law and order, is in reality Lamont Cranston, wealthy young man about town. As the Shadow, he is the sworn enemy of criminals, lawbreakers, and sharpsters. An invaluable help to the Shadow is his hypnotic ability to cloud men's minds so that they cannot see him. This he accomplishes by means of mystic occult powers acquired during the years he spent in the Orient. Cranston's friend and companion, the lovely Margot Lane, is the only person who knows to whom the voice of the Shadow belongs. Today's story, Death in a Minor Key.
2: Thank God, you know, that's funny. Death in a Minor Key. You know, to me, that expression brings back the memory of a series of weird, eerie musical notes in a minor key that had a tragic bearing on my life. You know, it's funny, isn't it, how all of us recall a certain sound that we associate in our minds with a strange, indeterminate feeling of uneasiness or fear. Like the cry of a coyote as it's silhouetted against the night sky. Or the wild shriek of a siren as an ambulance catapults through the city's darkened streets. And then there's even the sound of a distant train whistle, punctuating the evening stillness, bringing with it that lost, empty sensation of being all alone in the strange, lonesome world around you. You know, that's odd. I just happen to think that all those sounds that I described to you are night sounds. Yeah, I guess that does have significance, too. Because the night is... Well, night is a time for... fear. And it was at night, too, that those notes in a minor key were heard. Faintly at first. Ever so faintly. Played on a strange instrument. Then as they came closer, you heard uneven, heavy-footed steps.

0: Nearer.
1: Well, it seems to be getting ahead of my story. It's one that I think will interest you, so if you'd like me to pass it on, suppose I start at the beginning. My name's Terry Mason. My mother and father died in an accident when I was 12, and I was brought up by an only uncle. But my story really begins down in Santo Domingo, where I spent 2 years supervising one of the family plantations. Well, Santo Domingo was all right, but believe you me, I was a very happy guy when the day finally arrived for me to board a ship to return to the States. The main reason for that happiness was that, I was in love. Yeah? Yeah, not only in love, but on the way to get married. The girl was Barbara Norton. Boy, so you can just imagine how anxious I was for that boat to get to New York and get there fast. Well, I got to New York all right. And the following day, a little church down the hall.
2: Do you, Barbara Norton, take this man to be your lawful wedded husband?
3: I do.
1: I do. Yeah, it was a beautiful ceremony, I guess. But I wasn't the man who married Barbara Norton. What happened? Oh, I don't know. There were probably a dozen reasons, so... Well, let's just say that 2 years was too long for her to wait. Now, a thing like that's pretty tough to take. All my hopes and dreams of a future were wrapped up in Barbara, and then all of a sudden, boom, there's nothing. Well, after she was gone, there was only one thing to do. To try to forget. To lose myself in bright lights, music, and the gay whirl of the city's night spot. When one place had closed, I'd dig up another. My favorite hangout was the Sky Room. Oh, of course, I know I shouldn't have gone there, because everybody knew me, but... I just liked the idea of kicking it around 40 stories above the ground. I never took a table. Just sat at the bar, listened hazily to the music, and held the conversation.
4: You care to dance, Margo?
3: Oh, not yet, thanks, Lamar. I'm having too much fun just watching. Look at that couple over there.
4: I was noticing them. What is that they're doing?
3: Dancing.
4: Dancing?
3: Mm-hmm.
4: They look like a Hopi Indian ritual.
3: Well, I think that they think that they're doing the conga.
4: Oh, I see.
3: And if I'm right, then Madame Lazanga cheated them out of their last 5 lessons.
4: Is it customary to conga to waltz music?
3: Well, I don't think it'll make any difference to them. Say, Lamont, you see that young man sitting at the bar?
4: Yeah.
3: He's been staring at you for the past 10 minutes.
4: Wait. I believe I know him. Why, of course. That's young Terry Mason. I haven't seen him in years.
3: Well, if he's a friend, ask him over.
4: Do you mind?
3: No, not at all.
4: Oh, Terry. Terry.
5: Yeah? Oh, Lamont.
4: Come on over.
3: If he can make it. Oh, I'm landed on that table.
4: Hello, Terry. Glad to see you.
5: How are you, Lamont?
4: Fine, fine. Now, this is Miss Lane, Terry.
5: Oh, how do you do?
3: How do you do?
4: Sit down, won't you?
5: Thank you.
4: Well, tell me, where have you been all these years?
5: Huh? Oh, Santo Domingo, plantation stuff 2 years ago.
4: Oh, finally get fed up and come back?
5: Are you kidding?
4: What do you mean?
5: You know, I came back.
4: Well, no, really, I don't, Terry.
5: You see, Miss Lane, that's Cranston for you. He's always a gentleman.
1: Well, I'll tell you, my friend, I came back to get married.
5: Yeah, yeah, that man's fulfillment, marital bliss.
1: Did you know what happened?
5: Huh? Well, it's very melodramatic. I was guilty.
3: Oh, it's a shame.
5: Now, yeah, yeah, there was I, waiting at the church. Oh, come on, let's have a drink.
3: Who was the girl?
5: Barbara Norton.
4: Oh, yes, I know her.
5: Oh, sure, sure, nice kid. Yeah, good to her parents. Woman of her word, too. Yeah. Yeah, woman of her word.
4: Sorry, Terry.
1: Sure, that's what they all say. Sorry, Terry. I worked, Lamont. I worked like a dog for 2 years in the filthy tropics to prove myself to her, and because of that work, I lost her.
4: And just what happened, Terry?
5: I was away too long.
1: Well, that's the story they give me anyway, away too long. But that isn't the real story, not by a long shot.
3: What do you mean?
1: They're all working together on this thing. They're working against me.
4: Who? Who's working together?
1: My uncle and Barbara and her father, Dr. Norton.
4: I don't understand, Terry.
1: Well, my uncle controls my inheritance.
5: today, I learned that he and Dr. Norton were planning to confine me in the doctor's private sanitarium. What do you think of that?
3: Well, perhaps they're doing it for your own good.
5: Oh, yeah. Just like Barbara married somebody else for my own good? Oh, no. Now, they're all working together. They want that inheritance. And if they get me to that sanitarium, they know they'll have it.
4: Where is this place?
5: It's up the Hudson. It used to be our family home.
4: Terry, I think you're putting too much stress on this whole thing.
5: Lamont, you've got to believe me. If they can find me in that place, I'll never come out alive. Well, in spite of all I could do, they put me in that sanitarium the next day. It's for your own good, Terry, they kept telling me. Oh, yeah. What they really meant was that it was for their own good. Well, I kept my eyes and ears open, waiting. Waiting for something to happen. And then that very first night, in the hall of the sanitarium, a sound was heard. Faintly at first. Ever so faintly. Then footsteps. Nearer. Nearer. Nearer. Nearer. I rushed to the phone quickly. I knew that I had to call Lamont Cranston at once. He was the only one that I could turn to. The only one.
3: Don't answer it, Lamont. I know it'll be someone who'll give you an excuse for not taking me to the lecture.
4: That, Margot, would be the trick of the week. No such luck. I'd better answer. Hello. Yes? Oh, yes, Terry. Where are you? The sanitarium. What? Murder? Well, are you sure? I see. Yes, I know where the place is. All right. I'll be right up.
3: What's the trouble?
4: That was Terry Mason. Someone's been murdered at the sanitarium. Come along, Margo. We must go there at once.
0: You know, Mr. Cranston, when you was first telling me that I'm taking you and my cab up to this house on the Hudson, I think I've only one house which is up on the Hudson, and this house is not a house of which I am very fond of, on account of the bars which are on the window.
4: Yes, I know, Shrevey. Turn left into this driveway.
0: Yes.
3: Is that the sanitarium up there on the hill, Lamont?
4: Yes, Margo.
3: It's a grim-looking place, isn't it? Old stone walls and high turret. It almost looks like a prison.
0: Yeah, the house to which I'm referring to is a prison also, although it ain't the same house.
4: You'd better stop here, Shrevey.
0: Yes, sir.
3: Aren't you going right up the door?
4: No. Terry will meet us at the cellar door. He doesn't want anyone to know we're coming.
3: Lamont, do you really think that a murder's been committed here?
4: I don't know, Margo. This whole thing may be a wild goose chase. Young Terry's in a highly nervous condition. But I do think it's worth an investigation. You wait here, Shrevey.
5: Mm-hmm. Yeah, I'm keeping beside me my jack handle, just in case.
4: Come on, Margo.
3: Look, the whole place is shrouded in darkness.
4: Well, it's quite late, you know.
3: Yes, but you'd think that they'd... Come on.
4: Yes?
3: What's that?
4: What? What are you talking about?
3: Look, a cloaked figure disappearing in the shadows of the building.
4: Yes. Yes, I see him. Margot, that looks very much like Terry's uncle.
3: Oh, you know him?
4: Yes. Both he and Dr. Norton are old friends of mine.
3: He's gone.
4: Well, I wonder what he's doing here. Oh, this must be the cellar door that Terry mentioned. He should be right inside.
6: Is that you, Margot?
4: Yes. I have Miss Lane with me.
6: Come in, both of you. Now, follow me.
4: Terry, what is all this?
6: Shh. Huh? You must be quiet, please.
4: Oh, sorry.
6: The murderer is still in the house. Perhaps even at this very moment, he's listening to our conversation.
4: What murderer? Who are you talking about?
6: I'll just stop here. Now, do you see that door?
4: Yes.
6: That leads to the operating room. In that room is the body of the woman who's been murdered.
3: How do you know?
6: They took her there a few minutes ago.
4: Who are they?
6: My uncle and Dr. Norton.
3: That was Terry's uncle that we saw.
4: Yes. Look, Terry, how do you know that a murder has been committed?
6: Well, I just know, that's all.
4: Did you actually see it done?
6: No, I didn't.
4: Well,
6: I did hear something. Weird music in a minor key, accompanied by the uneven thump of a cripple walking. When the music reached a crescendo, the woman screamed, and then she was found dead.
3: Who is the woman?
6: An elderly patient here at the sanitarium.
4: But you have no actual proof, Terry.
7: Lamont, you've got to believe what I'm telling you. It was murder.
4: But who would kill her? What was the motive?
7: I have a theory about that, too. In fact, it's more than a theory. That old lady who just died was a very wealthy woman. My uncle handles all of her investments. In fact, everyone in this sanitarium is a person of wealth, and all of them are friends of my uncle and Dr. Norton.
4: You're not accusing them of murder, Terry.
7: Why not? Why, they got me here. To get me out of the way. That's why I'm just one of the hand-picked victims. But they're not getting me, do you hear? That's why I called you to help me.
3: Terry, take it easy.
4: Margo, take Terry upstairs to his room. See that he takes something to make him sleep.
7: No, I want to know. I want to know what that music was that I heard. That music of death.
4: Please, Terry. If you want me to help you, you must go along with Margo. I want to investigate a few things here by myself.
7: All right. This way, Miss Lane. Up these stairs.
3: Lamont, what are you going to do?
4: I'm going to pay a visit to that operating room, Margot. As the Shadow.
8: Have you examined the body completely, Doctor?
9: Yes. And believe me, when the coroner arrives, you'll find nothing wrong.
8: You're sure of that?
9: Yes, I am.
8: Now, Doctor, what can we do about Teddy?
9: Frankly, I don't know.
8: The boy must be taken care of. He must be. What was that?
10: You'll pardon my intruding on your private conversation, gentlemen.
8: Well, who are you? Where are you?
10: I am called the Shadow, gentlemen.
8: The Shadow?
10: You've heard of me, perhaps?
8: Oh, yes, of course.
10: Then you must know that although I stand here beside you, you cannot see me. By my hypnotic power, I've clouded your mind.
8: Oh, well, why are you here?
10: I'm seeking information, gentlemen. Information about the death of that woman whose body lies on the table before you.
8: Why, there is no information to give you.
10: No? How did she die?
8: We can't tell that until the coroner arrives.
10: It couldn't have been murder, Doctor.
8: Murder? I don't know what you mean.
10: Just before her death, did you by any chance hear music? Weird music? Or the thud of a crippled foot?
8: No, we heard nothing.
10: Why are you so anxious to get rid of young Terry Mason?
8: Get rid of him?
10: Yes. Didn't I hear you say that the boy must be taken care of?
8: Well, I didn't mean it that way.
10: Those were your words, gentlemen.
8: Look here, Shadow, what is this all about?
10: You both know too well what this is all about. But just let me warn you. I am very interested in the welfare of young Terry Mason. And because of that, I shall keep a close watch on both of you. And if anything should happen to him, anything at all, gentlemen, I warn you, your answer to the...

0: We're ready to leave. Hop in, Margot.
1: All right, thanks.
2: Mr. Cranston, I ask that you should ignore paying any attention to that taxi meter. The jackhammer I'm holding for my protection slipped and fell against it, and it ups $20.
0: Don't worry, I'll ignore it, all right.
2: I am referring to it on my account slip as paper profits.
0: Okay, sweetie.
1: Isn't he wonderful? Lamont, what did you learn down here?
0: Well, I went into that operating room as the shadow. Terry's uncle and Dr. Norton were examining the corpse of the old woman who died.
1: Do you think that she was murdered?
0: Well, I saw no evidence of violence. Both men swore that she'd met a natural death.
1: Well, then you think it was just Terry's imagination after all?
0: No, I don't. It's hard to say at this point just what I think.
1: You still think that Terry might be right?
0: Yes, I do.
1: What do you propose to do?
0: I think I'm going to call on you for help, Margot.
1: Me? Help? How?
0: Tomorrow, I want you to go to Dr. Norton's office. Pretend that you're verging on a nervous breakdown and gain admittance to the sanitarium as a patient.
1: How does one acquire a nervous breakdown?
0: Well, just watch Sweetie take these turns.
1: Not a bad suggestion.
0: But seriously, Margot, I do this myself. Only Dr. Norton and Terry's uncle both know me. What do you say?
1: Sure, I'll do it.
0: Good girl. You must see the doctor first thing tomorrow. Gain admittance to the sanitarium no later than tomorrow night.
3: Are you quite comfortable, Miss Lane?
1: Yes, thank you, Miss.
3: Well, there's a cord above your bed if you wish to ring for me.
1: Yes, I know you told me that.
3: I'll just open your window and put out your light. There. Now, to try and get a good night's sleep.
1: I'll try.
3: Good night.
1: Good night. Good night. Try to get a good night's sleep. That's funny. Well, I can try anyway, I guess. What's that?
4: Where's that light? There. It doesn't work. The lights have been cut off.
1: Somebody's coming in the door.
4: Who's there? Why don't you answer me? Don't come any closer. Don't come any closer!
5: Quietness. It's not Terry Mason.
4: Oh, you frightened me.
5: Sorry, but you must come with me to the cellar at once. The killer is loose again.
0: You all right?
4: Well, Lamont, what are you doing here?
0: I was outside keeping watch when I heard the scream. First, I thought it might have been you.
4: No, I'm all right. Thanks, but Terry here.
5: I think the murderer is struck again.
4: Yes, and just the way that Terry described. The weird music, footsteps, and then the scream.
0: Who was it this time?
5: I don't know. But there was one unusual thing that Miss Lane didn't mention. The footsteps seemed to be coming down a staircase, and yet there are no stairs in that wing of the house.
4: Yes, I noticed that, too.
0: Anything else?
5: Yes, there is. About 25 minutes ago, I heard the house phone ring. I listened in on the extension in my room, and I heard my uncle tell Dr. Norton that he'd be over here shortly.
0: Yes, I saw his car drive in. Well, there's no doubt that there's someone next door in the operating room.
5: Yeah, sounds like Uncle and Dr. Norton.
0: Perhaps they have the latest victim's body in there.
4: Oh, Lamont.
0: You and Terry go back upstairs at once. Let's get back to your rooms before you're missed.
5: Yes, that's right. Come on.
4: I'll be right with you, Terry. Lamont, what are you going to do now?
0: The shadow is going to pay another call in the operating room and try to unravel this mystery.
6: Now, see here. I think this thing has gone too far.
7: But, Doctor, you promised me that we'd see this through together.
6: I know. But this second guess is too much.
8: I should say that's an understatement, Dr. Norton.
7: The shadow again.
8: Yes, gentlemen. This time I shan't be as lenient with you. The body on that table shall be examined by me, not you, Doctor.
7: Why?
8: You fooled the police with your first murder. You'll do the same with the second one.
7: Are you accusing us of killing?
8: I am. Oh, no. What's this? So, step over here, gentlemen. That's it. Now, examine that mark behind the patient's left ear.
7: Look, Doctor. He's right. The shadow's right.
8: That tri-cornered puncture was the cause of this woman's death.
6: And it was murder.
8: So, you agree with me at last.
7: But you don't think that we killed him?
8: I'm not sure yet. I want you both to go to Dr. Norton's study, and don't leave there until the shadow calls.
1: Hello?
8: Are you alone, Margo?
1: Yes, Lamont.
8: I'm coming right up to your room. The murderer is about to strike again.
1: Oh, no.
8: Yes, Margo.
9: And I have reason to believe that you have been selected as his next victim.
1: Who is it?
5: Lamont, open up, Margo.
1: Oh, Lamont, I'm so glad you're here.
7: Put out your light, Margo, quickly.
1: Yes, sir.
7: We must have darkness.
1: Why?
7: You'll see. I purposely called on you on the house phone because I knew that the murderer would be listening in. Then, through his fear of my knowing his identity, he'll pick this time to try to kill us both.
1: Oh, that's a pleasant little thought. Who is this murderer?
7: If I'm not mistaken, it'll be a long, black, highly poisonous snake that leaves a tri-cornered mark on its victim.
1: Snake? Oh, gosh, Lamont, they scare me to death.
7: Quiet, please, Margo. The snake may be in the room now, ready to strike. We've got to listen for it.
1: Oh. Well, it's probably my imagination, but I can make myself believe it's calling Mama right now.
7: Listen. Look out, Margo! I got him.
1: Oh, Lamont.
7: I saw him come in through that window. I guess I closed it on him just in time.
1: You caught his body in two.
7: Yes. Well, that takes care of that.
1: So that's our murderer.
7: No, Margo. Only the instrument of death. Our murderer should be paying us a call in a moment to add the final macabre touch to what he expects has been a double killing this time. Listen. You hear that?
1: Yes, that same sound.
7: We'll stand over here by the wall.
1: Sounds again as if he were descending a flight of stairs. Yet there are no stairs.
7: I know. Don't speak. Just watch that panel on the wall. See? It's slowly opening.
5: Stay there, Margo! Come on.
1: Oh, you've got him, Lamar. You've got him.
7: Yes. He'll play a different tune this time. Put on the light, Margo.
1: All right.
7: There's our murderer.
1: He's unconscious.
7: Yes.
1: That face, Lamont. Those long fangs and popping eyes. He doesn't look human.
7: It isn't human, Margo. That's a mask. That was worn to hide his true identity. See?
5: Now, take it off. There.
1: Why, Lamont. It's...
10: Well, that just about ends the story, folks. But, gosh, you can see what a mess I almost got Lamont and his lane in. Fortunately for them, they found out the murder in time. This killer's motive was a familiar one. Revenge. Trying to implicate those who he thought had wronged him. As you probably have already deduced, the clubfoot was a disguise. And the weird music came from a strange oboe-like instrument that he used to hypnotize the snake. Ah, yes, he thought he was being very smart. But... Well, right on down the line, it's been pretty well proven that the smart guy in the long run gets just what he gives up.
11: Time to go, sir.
10: So, when I...
11: Harry Mason.
10: Oh, yeah. I didn't realize that so long. I was just telling these people a story. And not a bad one, either, if I do say so myself.
11: You better come along, Mason.
10: Okay. Good night, folks. Goodbye.
12: Oh, Heavenly Father, have most infinite mercy upon this lost soul and receive him unto thee, Domini Ora Pro Nobis.
6: Having been sentenced to die for committing the crime of murder, I hereby pronounce Terry Mason legally dead.
13: You won't want to miss next Sunday's exciting story of the Shadow, when Lamont and Margot find themselves in an abandoned old western mining town.
1: Look here, guard. Just why is it that you're so afraid to have Lamont and me ride through that old town down there?
14: Lady, when I told you Bad Creek was a ghost town, I didn't just mean it was a deserted village. 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
13: Today's program is based on a story copyrighted by The Shadow Magazine. The characters, names, places, and plot are fictitious. Any similarity to persons living or dead is purely coincidental.
15: The weed of crime bears bitter fruit. Crime does not pay. The Shadow knows.

0: Shadow, mysterious character who aids the forces of law and order, is in reality Lamont Cranston, wealthy young man about town. As the Shadow, Cranston is gifted with hypnotic power to cloud men's minds so that they cannot see him. Cranston's friend and companion, the lovely Margot Lane, is the only person who knows to whom the voice of the invisible Shadow belongs. Today's story, The Isle of the Living Dead. Margot, Lamont, and Margot's aunt are on a cruise of the West Indies. It is early evening as their ship sails into the harbor of the little island of St. Jude. In spite of the thunderstorm that is in progress, Margot insists that they go ashore. Her aunt refuses. So only Lamont accompanies her as they walk down the ship's gangplank to a waiting launch.
1: But Lamont, you told me yourself that these tropical storms never last long.
2: But this is the rainy season, Margot.
1: Oh,
2: sir, look out. One more slip and you'll swim to St. Jude.
1: Well, I don't see why they don't put escalators on these gangplanks. After all, they have them at the best department stores.
2: But the best department stores don't float.
3: Yeah? Let me help you into the launch. There we are.
2: All right, pilot.
4: Yes, sir. Happy off your line.
3: Well, let's go to the pilot's cabin. Get out of the train.
1: All right.
3: Go ahead, Margot.
1: Thanks.
3: That's it. Good evening. Kind of a rough night for you, isn't it, pilot?
5: Maybe.
1: Well, we'll get to shore all right, won't we?
5: Maybe.
1: Jolly fellow.
3: Are you a native of St. Jude?
5: Yes.
3: Well, it certainly looks like a beautiful place.
5: You think so?
3: Well, I... Yes.
5: Hmm? You have been here before?
3: No, we haven't.
5: Then wait and see before you talk.
1: You must be a big help to the Chamber of Commerce.
3: What's wrong with the island, pilot?
5: One half of island good. Other half belong to devil.
3: What do you mean?
5: Look through window. You see big hill over there?
3: Oh, yes. I can just barely make it out.
5: That plantation belonged to Devil Lady, Mrs. Nesbitt.
1: Devil Lady?
5: Yes. No one go near her place.
3: Why not?
5: You ever hear of zombies?
1: Zombies?
3: Zombies, Margot, are supposed to be dead men here in the tropics who walk about with no mind or soul. Native superstition. What about these zombies, Violet? Are there supposed to be zombies on the plantation? Well, answer me.
5: Now talk to pilot while he steer boat.
1: He must have read that on a streetcar someplace. Come on, Lamont, let's go out on deck.
3: Yes, all right.
1: What do you suppose he meant, Lamont?
3: About the island?
1: Hmm.
3: I don't know. Hey, isn't that the young girl that played bridge with us on the boat?
1: Where?
3: That's sitting back there in the stern.
1: Yes, of course. Betty Fulton. Lamont, she's crying. I wonder what the trouble is.
3: Well, let's find out.
6: Hello there. Oh, hello, Margot. Lamont.
3: Anything wrong, Betty?
6: No. No, that is... I'm leaving the ship.
1: Why, Betty?
6: I'm going to the island to look for my fiancé. There's a doma.
3: Well, that shouldn't be an occasion for sadness.
6: I'm afraid something's happened to him. That's why I'm here. That's why I've come to this sinister, terrifying island.
3: No, no, Betty. How do you know that something's happened to him?
6: Well, 6 months ago, he went to New York to find work. I heard from him regularly. And then one day I received a letter telling me that he secured a job on the island of St. Jude.
3: And what kind of a job?
6: Something to do with a sugar plantation.
1: Sugar plantation? Lamont, isn't that the place? The
3: pilot? Well, there must be more than one sugar plantation, Margot. What happened next, Betty?
6: I never heard from him again. I wrote to the steamship company and learned that he had definitely come to St. Jude, so... I came to New York and booked passage on the first ship.
3: But, Betty, there might have been a mix-up in the mail. Is there any number?
6: No, no. I've heard too many strange things about the island of St. Jude. Now that I'm here and I feel the mystery of this tropical night, I'm sure something has happened to Dave.
1: Lamont, listen. What is it?
0: It's probably a native celebration. Why, of course. Look up there on the hill. See that faint line of lights bobbing along?
1: Lamont, that's on the plantations the pilot told us about.
0: Come on, Margo. We'll ask the pilot what all this means.
1: Oh, Lamont, do you suppose it's candy zombies?
0: I don't suppose anything, yes. Pilot. Pilot, those lights moving along that hillside, what are they?
5: Lights?
0: Yes. And what are those drums we're hearing?
5: I hear no drums.
1: No drums, but...
5: I see no lights.
0: Now, wait a minute. Are those zombies? Are they?
5: Ask John D. He know. John D. know everything. He say drum means death.
1: John D. Well, who is John D.?
0: Well, we'll never learn from this fellow.
1: Lamont. Margo. Did you find out what those lights are?
0: No, Betty.
1: Oh. Now you know what I mean about the island. It's taken days to me.
0: Betty, Margo and I have a day and a half to spend on this island. If it leaves your mind, we'll help you look for David. And believe me, we won't give up until he's found.

0: huh. Perhaps we should have gotten one of the natives to guard us at an exit plantation.
1: I couldn't find anyone who'd take the job. All full of superstitious fear. Won't go near the Nesbitt place. I even had trouble hiring these saddle horses to make this trip tonight.
2: Is Mrs. Nesbitt the only plantation on the island?
1: No, Betty. There's one other. If we don't find David tonight, we'll visit there in the morning. Well, look. Look ahead there. Isn't that someone standing in the road?
0: Yes. Yeah. Perhaps you can tell us the way.
1: Get up. Get up there. Come on, we'll talk to him.
0: This little speed job I'm riding. Certainly must miss the old milk wagon.
1: I say there. I wonder if you can help us. We are looking for the Nesbitt plantation.
3: Nesbitt?
1: Yes.
3: Nesbitt plantation?
1: Yes, yes.
3: Keep away!
1: Hey, come back here! Come back!
0: He ran into the underbrush. Did you see his face, Lamont? That weird half-dog face.
1: Yes.
0: Do you suppose he was a zombie?
1: No, please, both of you. Let's not have any more talk about zombies. Hello.
0: Oh, David.
1: Look, over there through the trees. There's a light.
0: And there's the plantation.
1: I hope so. Come on, get up, boy. Come on.
0: Lamont.
1: Yes, Margo.
0: While you were hiring the horses, I asked one of the natives about the zombies and the drums.
1: Yes?
0: And he told me that when the tom-toms played, that meant that another body has risen from its grave to wander about the Nesbitt plantation.
1: Of course, that's a native superstition.
0: Yeah, I wonder.
2: Look, there's a house right there.
1: Oh, boy. Oh, yes. Well, we better leave the horses here. There.
0: Will we find this? Will he be here? I bet he gave us all right. We'll find him.
1: Grim-looking place, isn't it? Okay, we'll tie the horses to this tree. There we are.
0: It looks like the front door right over there, Lamont.
1: Good. Well, let's see what happens.
0: Lamont, I don't like any part of this business. Quiet, it's almost like a graveyard. Isn't that what you meant to say?
2: No,
0: it is. It is like a graveyard. Maybe it is a graveyard.
1: I better knock again.
0: Only they just don't.
1: Quiet, Martha. Oh, good evening. We'd like to see Mrs. Nesbitt, please.
4: Yes?
1: What? Are you Mrs. Nesbitt?
4: Yes, I am. Won't you come in?
1: Well, thank you. This is Miss Lane, Miss Wharton, and I'm Lamont Clinton.
0: How do you do?
4: Well, I'm happy to meet all of you. Won't you come in the study?
1: Well, thank you very much.
0: Lamont, isn't it all right?
1: Oh, no.
4: I'm not at all as the natives told you I'd be. Wasn't that what you were going to say, Miss Lane? Yes, well, the islanders love to talk about anything or anyone. As I'm a white woman living alone, so I suppose I'm a good target, that's all.
5: Mistress, ma'am.
4: Well?
5: You need me more?
4: No, Mundo, you may go.
5: It's bad night tonight. I keep watch.
4: Go, Mundo.
5: I go.
4: The natives are always uneasy in this rainy season.
1: Yes. Mrs. Nesbitt, I'd like to explain the reason for our late visit tonight.
4: Yes?
1: We called on you to learn if you had ever heard of a young man here on the island named David Belmont.
4: David Belmont? No, I'm afraid I don't know.
2: Oh, I hope
4: that there's another plantation on the island. Have you looked for him there?
1: No, we came to you first.
4: Well, I wish I could help you, but I'm afraid I can't.
1: I see. Well, it looks like...
2: What was that?
1: It sounds as if it were in this house.
4: No, couldn't be.
1: Listen, that seems to come from under this room.
4: Now, don't be alarmed. I'll find out what the disturbance is. Mundo? Mundo?
2: Look! Over there at the window. Someone's looking in. That face, it isn't you,
4: man. Quiet, you little fool. There's no one at the window. Beg your pardon.
2: But look all of you.
4: Do you see anyone there?
1: No, I don't.
2: Oh, I know. I saw someone. No, I didn't.
4: Now, Betty, don't, please.
5: You call mistress, ma'am?
4: What was that noise, Mundo?
5: I find Jundy outside. I chased him away.
1: But what was the noise beneath the house?
5: Noise? Beneath house?
1: Yes, those moons.
5: That was hot. Rain makes them restless tonight.
4: Oh, of course, I'd forgotten. In this rainy season, we put the horses in the cellar under this room.
5: Mistress, ma'am, that the tent two horses?
4: Yes. I'm afraid you must excuse me.
1: Well, of course, sir. We were leaving anyway.
0: Sorry to disturb you, Mrs. Manson.
4: Quite all right.
5: Mistress, ma'am, better tend to horses.
4: Quick, yes, Mondo. Good night, Miss Lane. Miss Fulton.
1: Good night. Thank you anyway for...
0: Well, that's where I come from. That's known as the bum's rod.
2: He almost pushed us out there, too.
0: Lamont, did you hear that servant speak of Johnny?
1: Yes.
0: And the pilot on the boat spoke of Johnny, too.
1: Yes, that's right. He said, ask Johnny. Johnny knows everything.
2: Why do you think Mrs. Nesbitt was so upset about the horses?
5: Because they're most unusual animals, Betty.
0: What do you mean, Lamont?
5: Well, do you remember those moans we heard in the house?
0: I don't see how I could forget them. Why do you ask?
5: That was the first time, Margot, I'd ever heard a horse moan with the vocal cords of a human being.

0: I believe there's an inn just down the street.
1: We can rest there before we go to the other plantation in the morning.
2: Well, it's almost morning now, isn't it, Lamont?
1: No, it's only 2 o'clock, Margo.
2: I suppose it would be too much for us to go to that other plantation tonight.
1: Well, it'd be quite a journey on a night like this.
2: But I've got to know something about David soon.
1: If David isn't at the other plantation, I'd like to pay another visit to our friend, Mrs. Nesbitt.
2: Bye, Lamont.
1: Oh, boy. Whoa. And we'll leave the horses here. Well, someone's awake at the local inn.
2: Lamont, why do you want to go back to the Nesbitt place?
1: Well, for one thing, I'd like to learn more about those moans that came from her cellar.
2: They did sound human.
1: They were human, Margo.
2: What about this man, Johnny? The one who knows everything.
1: I very much enjoy meeting him, Margo. Well, shall we go in? Coming better?
2: Yes. Well, nightlife on St. Jude.
1: It seems to consist of one large bar and piano, 2 small tables, and some local bar flies.
3: At least we're out of the rain.
2: I don't know whether I want coffee or a clothes wringer. Margo. I don't know how to thank you both for practically risking pneumonia just for my sake.
3: Oh, it's all right, Betty. But here, let's not stand here and drip all over the floor. If we must make puddles, let's do it at the table. What's going on over there?
1: Oh, I don't know. There seems to be a crowd gathered around someone at the end of the bar.
3: Watch him do this one. Eh?
2: Well, what are we waiting for?
1: Come on, Betty.
2: Look, Lamont. Kind of attractive to be one of the neighbors.
1: Yeah. Now he's talking in a native voice.
2: And just a moment ago, he spoke like an Englishman.
1: Let's find out about this. I beg your pardon, sir. Yes? Who is this man?
4: Oh, just one of the natives.
1: Yes, but his speech. First he spoke perfect English, and then he reverted to a guttural native voice.
4: That's why we're throwing money in his hat. Now, this man is sort of half-witted drunkard. His character around these parts because he's been gifted with a remarkable talent for imitating any sound he hears.
1: No, I see. I've been told of this case.
4: It's rather uncanny when you first hear it.
2: Yes, I say it is.
1: Now, look, he's working up another imitation. You see, he sings.
4: I just stuck in here for a quick 60 up my door. For heaven's sake, tell my wife.
1: He just impersonated Clancy, the storekeeper. Perfect, too.
2: Isn't he amazing, Lamont?
4: Money for Johnny?
2: Get in some money, Lamont. Money. Let's see what happens.
1: All right. Johnny, here's some money for you.
4: Yes?
1: Johnny, listen to me. Can you talk like Mrs. Nesbitt, the plantation owner?
5: Mrs. Nesbitt? Mrs. Nesbitt?
1: Come on, Johnny.
6: Listen closely to me, do you hear?
1: It's Mrs. Nesbitt's voice.
6: Exactly. From this night on, you're my slave. You must obey me. You have your orders now. Do as I command.
2: Come on, who do you suppose she was talking to?
1: Quiet, Margo. He hasn't finished.
5: Yes, mistress. Yes, mistress, I do as you command.
1: Betty, what's the trouble, Betty?
2: Young lady, ma'am. Betty, who, Betty? That man, Johnny.
1: Why, where did he go? He just ran out.
2: No, I'll find him, find him.
1: Why, what is it, Betty? Why do you want Johnny?
2: That voice that answered Mrs. Nesbitt was my fiancé, Jason.

0: Another ingestion.
1: No, no. Mando, no like to be around when you stick needles in men's arms.
0: Mando, open that cellar door.
1: Oh, no, no. No, no, make me go in with them.
0: I said open that cellar door.
1: No, mistress, man. I... No, no, not be with man. I hope. I hope.
0: Close it quickly. Guard, you fools. Now listen to me, all of you. I don't expect you to know what I'm saying, but listen anyway. You understand that you're no longer men, you're swine in chains, bound together. Just as cattle labor in the cane fields under my command. For 2 days now it's raining. Because of that rain, you haven't worked. You've my food, you've gotten my hair or my crop running in the fields.
1: Please, I can leave here.
0: Quiet, Mondo. I only keep all of you alive because I save money using you to labor for me instead of native help. Unfortunately, the silly superstition of zombies has kept all people away. And now you've dropped this rain, so I'm going to punish you for it. Before you go to the field, you're going to feel the lash of a horse across your back. You'll see how the sunlight...
1: No, no, we
0: can't. Get
1: out.
0: You idiot. Come here. Come here.
1: Do not obey.
0: Enough today. Come here to me. I command you. What was that?
1: That voice.
2: They no longer obey your commands, Mrs. Nesbitt.
0: Who talked to me? Has one of you broken a spell?
2: I spoke, Mrs. Nesbitt. But I'm not one of your slaves.
0: Who are you?
2: Men call me the Shadow.
1: I see no one. He speaks. I see no one.
2: I'm standing right beside you, Mondo.
1: No. No. No one beside me.
2: My hypnotic powers make me invisible to your eyes.
0: What do you want? Why are you here?
2: I have come to free these men from the evil spell that you've cast upon them.
0: No. No, you have no business here. Get out!
2: My power frightens you, Mrs. Nesbitt. Frightens you because it's far greater than yours.
0: No, no one has greater power than I. Mondo, please, this man. Listen for the location of his voice and seize him.
2: Yes, Mondo, come on. Seize me, if you dare.
1: No, Mondo, no like voice. Mondo, no one to be near voice. Mondo, run away from voice.
0: Mondo, Mondo.
2: Your faithful Mondo has deserted you, Mrs. Nesbitt. He's not only deserted you, but he's also locked you in the cellar with the slaves you've so cruelly treated.
0: No, no.
2: And they're becoming restless, Mrs. Nesbitt. Perhaps they feel that the power you hold over them is not as strong as you've led them to believe.
0: No, let me out of here. Mondo, open that door.
2: That door will remain locked. Until you tell me the secret you've used to turn these poor creatures into living dead men. Slaves who move and act like animals.
0: I can't tell you that.
2: The men are becoming more restless, Mrs. Nesbitt. Soon your power will wear off altogether. And when it does, I must warn you. It would be futile for me to attempt to save you from their mad rage.
0: No, no.
2: Hear them? You haven't much time, Mrs. Nesbitt.
0: You can't keep me locked up in here. You must let me out.
2: I cannot release you. So you tell me what you've done to these men.
0: All right, I'll tell you. I've been feeding them a drug. A secret drug that I discovered here in the island.
2: I thought so. Is there an antidote for that drug?
0: No, no, it's not necessary. Unless it's administered daily, the effect wears off. Please, let me out of here.
2: Not yet, Mrs. Nesbitt. First, you must tell me who these men are.
0: Some of them are naked. The others are white men that are hired in the state.
2: And you gave them this drug and put them to work in your fields as slaves. Isn't that right?
0: Yes.
2: And you created the superstition of zombies at the Tom Tom just to keep away anyone who might be curious about your activities.
0: Yes. Yes, let me out of here.
2: I've heard one more thing. Is one of these men David Belmont? Answer me. Is he among them?
0: Yes. Help me. Open the door. You promised me. Please.
2: I keep

0: Postman?
1: Yes. I want to thank you again, Mr. Cranston, for all that you've done for Betty and me.
2: Oh, don't mention it, David. Goodbye, Betty.
0: Goodbye. And remember, we'll see you soon in the States.
3: All right,
0: Betty. Bye-bye.
2: Watch your step, Mark. I'm just getting into the launch. Yes, yes.
4: All aboard, sir. We're watching the ship now.
0: Well, Lamont, I can't say that I'm sorry to be bidding farewell to the dreamy little isle of St. Jude.
2: It wasn't dull, Monica.
0: Oh, I'm glad that the authorities cleared the men of any responsibility for Mrs. Nesbitt's death.
2: Well, it was easy to prove that she died of shock. A shock induced by fear of the living dead men that she herself had created.
0: Yes. Well, I've settled one point in my mind anyway.
2: Oh? What's that?
0: The only zombies that I ever want to see again are the kind they serve in a nightclub in a long, cool glass.

0: 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The Shadow knows.
1: 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The Shadow, the mysterious character who aids the forces of law and order, is in reality Lamont Cranston, wealthy young man about town. As the Shadow, Cranston is gifted with hypnotic power to cloud men's minds so that they cannot see him. Cranston's friend and companion, the lovely Margot Lane, is the only person who knows to whom the voice of the invisible Shadow belongs. Today's story, The Oracle of Death.
2: Hey, we just missed that car, hey? We keep missing.
3: Shavy, you should know better than to speed around corners in this cab when we have the police commissioner with us.
2: Well, Mr. Cranston, that is just why I'm speeding, that's why. Get it, eh?
4: There and I, you see, Commissioner Wilson, we really had you with us just to fix tickets.
5: Yes, and if I didn't feel so darn good-natured after that, after that dinner you folks fed me, I'd resent it very much, Miss Lane.
3: Dinner be done, Commissioner. Can't we persuade you to change your mind and come along to the theater with us?
5: No, I'm sorry, Cranston. I've got to get back to headquarters.
4: Oh, now, Commissioner, please.
5: No.
4: Pretty please?
5: Not even with sugar on it. I have to be on the job. We've been taking quite a beating lately. Been a series of petty crimes all over the city. When our percentage of arrests is too small to please the mayor's committee, I'm always the first target.
3: You're hard on you, aren't
5: they? Yes. Like some of the so-called first citizens of our city, they want to clean everybody's house but their own. You know, you fall into that category too, Cranston.
3: I do? How?
5: Well, that new servant you hired, Rodney. An ex-con just out of prison. You know nothing about him. Yet you'd kick like a steer if you came home some night and found the place cleaned out.
4: Oh, Commissioner, Rodney would never do that.
5: How do you know?
4: Well, because Rodney's perfectly harmless. Besides, I know for a fact that he was falsely convicted of the crime that he went to jail for.
5: Oh, you do you?
4: Yes.
5: Who told you?
4: Why, Rodney.
5: Well, now, that's it. He told you. Rodney told her. Hey, stop this cab. You're passing headquarters.
2: Okay. My boys make me nervous, they make me.
5: He's a real fine, that hack driver. He is a real fine. Well, thanks for the dinner. And look, Cranston, get rid of that servant, will you?
3: Commissioner, I'll have to report you to the mayor's committee.
5: You bad dog. Good night.
3: Okay, let's go, Shady.
2: Walk is going in a twinkle of an eye, Miss Winkle.
4: Lamont, you shouldn't be poor Commissioner Weston like that.
3: You shouldn't be. Why, way down deep, Margo. He loves to be.
2: Say, did you see that boob step right in front of our hat?
4: We hit him, Lamont. We hit that man.
3: He walked right in front of the cab. Come on, Creamy.
2: Yeah. I couldn't help it, Mr. Cranston. You saw what happened.
3: I saw it. Well, you didn't run over him. That's one good thing.
2: Yeah, I couldn't help it, Mr. Cranston,
3: I know you couldn't, Creamy. Oh, wait a minute. He's been knocked unconscious. Come on, give me a hand. We're getting medical attention at once.
4: His eyes are open. The doctor must have brought him around.
3: Yes. Let's see if we can learn who he is, where he lives. Hello there. You feeling better?
6: Huh? What happened? Where am I?
3: Oh, take it easy, old man. You're all right.
6: I'm all right, am I? Who are you?
3: Well, I'm Lamont Cranston. I took you here to my apartment right after the accident.
6: Accident? What accident?
4: Don't you remember being hit by the cab Mr. Cranston and I were riding in?
6: Hit by a cab? I don't remember nothing like that. Now, look, buddy. How long have I been in this joint of yours?
3: About 24 hours.
6: 24 hours? How do you like that? That makes today Monday. And I had an important date, Sunday, last night.
3: Now, take it easy, my friend. This is not Monday. It's Sunday.
6: What? Sunday? You're crazy. This is Monday.
4: No, truly, today is Sunday.
6: Wait a minute. Who got hit on the head, me or you? I know that yesterday was Sunday, and I can prove it by the newspaper extra they were selling on the street before I was hit.
4: What was the extra?
6: It was about that young society dame that got murdered.
7: What young society dame?
6: All right. Play dead, dog. Well, I'm talking about Ann Clay, the one who was pushed off a penthouse balcony and fell to her death.
4: You must admit, Lamont, our friend has quite an imagination.
7: Yes. I'm sorry, old man, but Ann Clay is very much alive. We saw her at dinner just about an hour ago.
6: Look, mister, let's stop fooling. Ann Clay was killed last night.

0: account is really amazing. That man actually foretold the future.
1: Yes. Yes, there's no denying that. I've never heard of anything like it.
2: If you'll pardon me, sir.
1: Oh, yes, sir. Yes, Rodney.
2: It's dangerous, sir. Dangerous having someone like that man around.
0: Are you afraid of him, Rodney?
2: Oh, frankly, Miss Lane, I am. That supernatural power he seems to have can lead to, well, to anything.
1: I wouldn't let it worry you, Rodney. Come on, Margot. I want to go in and have another talk with our psychic wonder.
2: He's still dangerous to have around. I know he is.
1: Don't worry, Rodney.
0: Yeah, remind me not to worry, too, will you?
1: Hello there.
3: Hello.
0: Feel any better?
3: Yeah. Yeah.
1: Now, look. Oh, by the way, what is your name?
3: Bud.
1: Just Bud?
3: Yes, Bud.
1: Mm-hmm. Well, look, Bud. Something quite extraordinary has happened that I feel you should know. First, you've got to believe me when I tell you that we were telling the truth. Well, we told you that last night was Sunday, not Monday.
3: What about it?
1: Just this. You told us about the death of young Ann Clay before it actually happened.
3: So?
1: Well, how do you account for it, Bud? What do you think made you do it?
3: I don't know.
0: Well, have you always done this? Have you always been able to foretell the future?
3: You think I'd have looked like I did when you found me if I could, lady?
1: Then what caused this thing?
3: Now, look. I know you think I'm nuts. But that makes it even because I think you're nuts. Now, tell me, wise man, what day do you think this is?
1: Well, Monday, of course.
3: Yeah, Monday. Well, I say it's Tuesday.
0: Uh-oh. Here we go again, Lamont. Well, look, can you prove it, Bud?
3: Sure. Yesterday, that's Monday, according to me, at 6:03 at night, the Continental Bank was knocked over.
0: Lamont, do you think that's another prediction?
1: I don't know. Let me see. It's 6:05 now. Well, just to be on the safe side, I'll call Commissioner Weston and pass the word along.
3: Still don't believe me, huh?
1: No, I haven't said I don't believe you, Spud.
0: But you'll forgive us if we do hope you're wrong. You can understand that.
1: I'll tell you this much, Spud. If you
4: think... Police headquarters.
1: Hello, Commissioner Weston, please.
4: Who's calling him?
1: Lamont Cranston.
4: Yes, sir. Just one moment. Go ahead.
1: Hello, Commissioner.
4: Yes?
1: This is Lamont Cranston.
4: What's on your mind, Cranston?
1: Look, now, I don't want you to think I'm crazy. And please don't ask me where I received my information. But I have reason to believe that the Continental Bank will soon be robbed. So get the men over there quickly.
4: Branson, you're a very smart guy. The Continental was robbed 5 minutes ago.
1: All right, come on in, Margo. Come on in.
0: Well, you needn't be sure it was me, Lamont. You did your best to prevent the Continental Bank robbery.
1: And I succeeded in...
2: Is that you, Mr. Cranston?
1: Oh, yes, sir.
2: Oh, Mr. Cranston, while you were gone, that man, Fudd, he disappeared.
1: Disappeared?
0: He got away?
1: And what happened?
2: Well, just after you and Miss Lane went out, he called for his clothes. When I wouldn't give them to him, he took one of your suits.
0: Oh, well, didn't you try to stop him?
2: Oh, yes, yes, I did, but he overpowered me and left.
1: Where did he go?
2: Well, I saw him take his cab in front of the door. And when the driver returned, I learned the address he was taken to. I jotted it down on this piece of paper, sir.
1: Good work, Rodney. 160 South Street. The lower end of town.
2: Oh, I did my best to keep him here, sir.
1: Yes. I can tell that by the condition of your left eye.
2: He landed a lucky right hand. I wasn't looking, sir.
1: Margot, we've got to locate this man at once.
0: Why, Lamont?
1: I've done a great deal of thinking about those psychic powers of his. And I've come to the conclusion that this whole thing has been a gigantic hoax.
0: What do you mean?
1: I believe that our friend Spud has been acting as a tool for a devilishly clever crime ring.
2: You mean his predictions were all planned, sir?
1: Yes, Rodney. Planned in advance. That's how he was able to foretell the future. Come along, Margot. We're going to this South Street address. See you later, Rodney.
2: Yes, sir, but do be careful, sir.
0: You think you ought to tell Commissioner Weston all about it, please?
1: No, Margot. My visit to our friend Spud is a job for the shadow.

0: Spud.
1: Huh?
0: Wake up, Spud.
1: How is that?
0: Wake up, I say. I want to talk to you.
1: Who's there? Who's in this room?
0: Why don't you put on the light and see?
1: Yeah. Put on the light. There now. Hey, now what is this? Nobody's here.
0: Yes, there is someone here, Spud.
1: I can hear you, but I can't see you. I don't get it.
0: I'm standing right here beside you, Spud.
1: Then why can't I see you?
0: You can't see me because I've clouded your brain and made myself invisible to your eyes.
1: Who are you?
0: Men call me the Shadow.
1: No, I'm hearing things. That's what's happening. There ain't nobody here. I'm going crazy just like you said I was.
0: Who said you were? Whom are you talking about?
1: A guy by the name of Cranston. Him and his girlfriend, this stupid butler. All of them said I was nuts. Maybe they're right.
0: Why did they think you were crazy?
1: Because I predicted things to them. Things that hadn't even happened. And they come out true.
0: How were you able to predict the future? Answer me, Spud.
1: No.
0: I insist that you tell me.
1: Why don't you tell me why I can't see you? And maybe I'll tip my hand, too.
0: I've already explained that.
1: Yeah?
0: I have reason to believe, Spud, that all your predictions of the future were carefully planned. That you knew they were going to happen.
1: I see. Then if you're that smart, Shadow, why don't you tell me what I'm going to predict next?
0: I'd rather let you tell me.
1: Okay. Okay, I will. You heard me speak of this guy, Lamont Cranston?
0: Yes.
1: Well, he's dead.
0: Dead?
1: Yeah. Cranston got killed last night at 8 o'clock.

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1: Mr. Cranston, here we are at your apartment. Here we are.
2: My apartment? Oh, yes. Fine, Peter.
1: Yeah, I must say so, if you will pardon me, for a man who was on the gabby side usually. You've been very ungabby all the way home. Is it trouble that's following you, is it,
2: hey? Trouble it? No, Peter. I was just thinking about the appointment I have at 8 o'clock tonight.
1: Mr. Cranston, you've got something on your mind, you have. Look, can I help you out?
2: No, Peter. I'll take care of it myself. But in case anything should go wrong, I want you to wait outside the building and watch everyone who enters and leaves.
1: Like a hawk, I will. Like a hawk. Hawk, sure, that's me.
2: Shrevey, if I don't come downstairs by 10:15, you come up and get me. Yeah.

0: Oh. Oh, I didn't know you were in here, Mr. Cranston, sitting in the dark.
1: That's all right, Rodney. I'm waiting for someone. Call at 8 o'clock.
0: I see. Well, it's almost that now.
1: I'll take it, Rodney.
0: You'll excuse me, then. I have some work to finish in the pantry.
1: Yes, of course. Hello?
2: Cranston?
1: Yes?
2: This is Commissioner Weston.
1: Oh, yes, Commissioner.
2: Look here, man. I want to find out how you knew about that Continental Bank pickup.
1: Why?
2: Well, because of your call telling us about it before the news broke on the street. You're suspected by the mayor's committee of having pulled the job yourself.
1: Now, Commissioner, you don't believe that, do you?
2: I don't know what to believe at this point.
1: Look, Commissioner, all I can tell you is that I received my information from a man that I picked up who claimed to have psychic powers.
2: Huh?
1: He foretold the murder of Ann Clay, the looting of the Continental Bank. And right now, I'm waiting for the third crime that he predicted to happen.
2: What is it this time?
1: I'm sorry, I can't tell you.
2: You can't? Listen, you're obstructing justice. You're interfering with the law.
1: Good night, Commissioner. Sorry, Weston. I couldn't tell you anymore. Oh, Rodney, I forgot that you were still here.
0: Yes, sir.
1: I shan't need you any longer tonight. I'm expecting a call at 8.
0: But it's 8 now. I can wait and show your guests in.
1: I'll attend to it myself. Good night, Rodney.
0: Well, good night, sir.
1: Yes, good night.
0: You're sure you're all right, Mr. Trent?
1: I hope so.
0: Good night, sir.
1: Good night, Rodney. 8 o'clock.

0: Well, this appears to be one time that our young man's prophecy didn't work as he thought.
1: Well, I could use a good night. Yes? What do you think you're doing?
2: That's the luck, Cranston.
3: So you see, Commissioner Weston, I was frankly worried about the whole situation. And when I heard Mr. Cranston speak to you on the phone tonight, I felt it my duty to reveal to you just who this man who made the prophecy is.
4: Yes, you did the right thing, Rodney.
3: Thank you. This must be his room right here, sir. Wretched looking hovel, isn't it? Incidentally, it might be wiser not to mention that you're from the police.
4: Not from the police? Oh, sure, yes.
2: Who's there?
4: Come on, open up.
3: Remember, not from the police, Commissioner.
4: Well, I only said that... Oh, yes, I see what you mean.
2: Who are you? What do you want?
3: It's Rodney, Mr. Cranston's butler. Don't you remember me?
2: Oh, yeah. Who's this guy?
3: He's a friend of mine who's interested in your case. He wants to talk to you.
2: Okay, come in.
5: I suppose you're going to ask me a lot of crazy questions, too.
4: No, I'm just very curious to learn more about this psychic power you're supposed to have.
5: You a cop?
4: I said I was here to ask about your psychic power.
5: Well, I don't see nothing wonderful about it. I just don't agree with the rest of you people as to what day it is. That's all. Everyone else is a day behind me. Is that true?
4: No, not if you're telling the truth.
5: Sure, I'm telling the truth. I'll prove it to you. Now, what day do you say this is?
4: Tuesday, of course.
5: You see? And I know that it's Wednesday.
4: How?
5: Because last night, Tuesday, half of this town was blown up by bombs.
4: What?
5: Sure. The railroad station, hotels, theaters, every place in the east side of town.
4: You are crazy.
5: You can decide that later. I ain't finished. They got the power plant over on the west side, too. Blew it to pieces. Killed everyone in the joint.
4: What time did all this happen?
5: About 10:30 last night.
4: That's the maddest thing I've ever heard.
5: Okay. I ain't asking you to believe it.
3: Oh, look, Mr. Weston, whatever your personal reaction may be, I must beg you to believe me. Everything else that he's foretold has happened right to the minute.
4: This is too fantastic.
3: But you can't lose anything by taking precautions. Suppose the power plant should blow up. Would you want to be responsible for all those deaths?
4: No, of course not.
3: And he's always been right before. You know that from the call you made to Mr. Cranston.
4: Yes, that's true. Well, I guess I'll have to take the gamble. If this prediction doesn't come off, I'll be laughed off the force. But if it proves to be right, well, it's worth a try. What time is it now?
3: 5 minutes past 10.
4: Then I have exactly 25 minutes to evacuate that powerhouse and send every armed man in the department to the east side to protect it from those bombings.
6: Duffy, call the power plant and order all workers to leave the building until further notice.
7: Yes, sir.
6: Edward, I want officers posted at every theater, hotel, and public building on the east side.
8: Right.
6: Cardona, post a cordon of men around the railroad station. Have them pick up any and all suspicious characters they find. And hurry, man, hurry.
9: Mr. Cranston. Holy smoke, what's happening? Mr. Cranston, what's the matter with you? I had to bust the door in.
10: Sweetie, I'm glad you're here. I've been shot.
9: Oh.
10: Flesh wound in the shoulder.
9: Oh, my gosh. Are you all right, are you?
10: Yeah, I'm all right.
9: Who done it? Where is he?
10: I'm not sure who did it.
9: You got to tell me.
10: Did you see any strangers come out of the building?
9: Oh, and I was watching, too, I was. I didn't even hardly pay no attention to all them police alarms that was coming over the radio.
10: And what alarms? What were they about?
9: They sent a bunch of riot squads over the east side of town. Sent every cop over there. Something they was expecting to happen. And they moved everybody out of the west side powerhouse, too.
10: Why did Weston do that, the fool? Shreve, you've got to get word to the commissioner at once.
9: Hey, something wrong, is it?
10: Plenty. Find Weston and tell him to order his police back to the west side. And he must send a squad to the power plant, too, right away.
9: Okay. But what about you?
10: I'll take care of myself.
9: Go ahead now.
10: Hurry.
9: I'm gone. Tell Weston to get men back to the west side. I'm gone.
10: Oh, if I can stay on my feet long enough, the shadow will play a part in this thing, too.
5: Things look, Fred.
2: Well, been all through the powerhouse. There ain't a soul around.
5: You've done a good job of scaring him, Fred.
2: Well, I don't take no credit. The chief was the one who threw up the whole scheme. That's working piping. All we have to do is cut the main switch here in the power plant and boom, the town's done.
5: Boy, I'd love to see you pull off that prediction, son. It was just like he was a regular wizard, Fred.
2: Yeah, they told for sure.
5: Nobody but that dope Lamont Cranston tumbled and was planted like clockwork. He's been taken care of.
2: You should have seen that wise guy, Police Commissioner Weston. He went for it bigger than any of the others.
7: Well, I got everything all set to cut off the power. As soon as the chief gets here.
0: Hey, wait a minute. Here he comes.
7: Everything set up?
5: Yeah, perfect. They didn't even leave a watch.
7: Good. I got the rest of the men posted at every worthwhile stall and money center on the west side. When we pull the switch and the lights go off, they begin working.
2: Isn't that a comfort of bother?
7: No. No, they're all over on the east side, waiting for the bombs that will never explode. Well, we might as well get things started. Where's that main switch?
0: Right here, Chief.
7: I like the honor of pulling it myself.
0: Okay.
7: This is it. The city goes dark. Pull not my hand off that switch.
2: What do you mean?
7: Who's that?
8: Sorry to spoil your plans, gentlemen.
0: Who's that talking? I don't see nobody.
7: Sounds like he's right here beside us.
8: I am right here beside you, gentlemen. And don't try to look for me. You won't see me.
0: Speak,
7: who are you?
8: I am known as the Shadow.
7: The Shadow?
8: Oh, so you've heard of me.
7: Yeah. Yeah.
5: That's the guy that came to call on me before.
8: That's right, but I called on you to learn more about your power to foretell the future. And I learned enough from you to know that you were planning just such a haul as this.
0: What's he going to do to him?
9: I don't like it, boss.
7: Shut up, you fool. Don't let him frighten you. That's what he's trying to do.
0: Yeah, but I can't see him. I ain't scared of somebody I can see, but...
7: Well, I have no fear of anyone I can't see. You hear that, Shadow?
8: Yes. A very brave statement. Especially from such a meek man as yourself, Rodney.
3: How do you know me?
8: I know that you're the valet of Lamont Cranston. A man whom you tried to murder just 2 hours ago.
7: Oh, I see. You're pretty smart, aren't you?
8: I'm smart enough to know that you and your gang of cutthroats murdered Ann Clay and robbed the Continental Bank. And that now you are planning to loot and terrorize the entire city.
7: All right. What are you going to do about it?
8: Don't worry. I've already taken care of things.
9: Oh, is that?
8: You hear that, gentlemen?
9: Come, we gotta get
0: out of here. Come on, let's
8: fight. See, Rodney, you didn't frighten them away after all.
7: But you forget that I can...
8: Take your hand away from that switch, Rodney, or shall I shoot it away?
7: You're not scaring me, Shadow.
9: Let's get out of here, boy. Yeah, before the cops get us.
8: I'm afraid it's too late.
7: Wait a minute, then. We can't get out now. But the officers of the law are going to have just as tough a time getting in.
9: I'm making a break.
7: The first man that makes a break will get it from me.
8: You're three against one, gentlemen. Are you going to let him tell you what to do?
7: Shut up! Come on, get us!
0: Okay, come on.
7: Hey, what's that?
8: Well, you're being treated to tear gas, gentlemen.
7: Kick that thing out of here!
0: I'm touching it.
8: I think that will make you all change your mind. There's the second bomb.
7: I can't stand it, but... Give
0: up, come
8: on. Going to quit, Rodney?
7: Not until I get you first, Shadow.
8: I'm not a very easy target. Try again.
7: Why, you won't get to yet.
8: Sorry, you missed again. Well,
0: come on, I can't breathe.
7: Okay. Okay, Shadow. Come and get us.
11: How does your shoulder feel, Lamont?
0: Oh, it's healing nicely, Margo.
12: You'll be happy to learn, Lamont, that your man Rodney and his entire gang have been rounded up and put behind bars.
0: Good work, Commissioner.
12: Oh, it was nothing, really. I was wise to those birds right along. Just played with them like a cat with a mouse. And then when I was ready, I set my trap for them by purposely pretending to put all of my officers on the other side of town. Just routine pre-strategy.
11: Why, Commissioner Weston, you know that Lamont...
0: Yes, Margo, he knows that I'm very proud of him. Besides, we mustn't forget that election, eh, Commissioner?
12: Huh? Oh, the election.
13: And now it's our privilege to bring you John Butler, America's home heating expert. Mr. Butler.
14: Thank you, Ken Roberts, and good evening, friends. 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

0: weed of crime bears bitter fruit. 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
2: 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Tune in again next Tuesday evening. Same time, same place, for another set of thrilling and awesome detective shows, here on Audio Theater. 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

0: Good evening. This is Zoe. 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
4: Hello, I'm Stan Martin. It's sad that many youngsters feel the only way they can make their mark on our town is with a destructive act or a smear of graffiti. One building on New York's Lower East Side stands apart from the others. Its walls are spotless inside and out. The youngsters who work and play there have earned the respect of the entire city, just as they've learned to respect themselves. I'm talking about the Boys Brotherhood Republic. The BBR has been helping underprivileged boys work their way out of the slums for almost 50 years. By giving them the responsibility of governing and policing themselves, the BBR helps create a set of values which guide its members all their lives. I know because I was a member from the time I was 6, and the BBR helped change my life. It's doing the same right now for hundreds of youngsters with no other place to turn but the streets. Help the BBR turn out solid citizens. Please send whatever financial support you can to the Boys Brotherhood Republic, 888 East 6th Street, New York, 10009. 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
6: Wow, that's some tradition.
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3: This is Cicely Tyson.
2: My name is James Markham. I am a playwright, and I live in a penthouse apartment high above Riverside Drive. When I was a young man, some years ago to be sure, I often heard from an aunt renowned in our family for her folk wisdom... that all is not always as it appears to be. I am with you now to relate a series of events which will prove beyond any doubt that my aunt knew whereof she spoke. Mildred, is this clock correct?
7: Mr. Markham, you paid $3,000 for that antique clock when $3,000 was a lot of money. So of course it's not correct. It's 3 minutes off.
2: It's 9 o'clock.
7: That's right. And you've been pacing and waiting and asking me the time since 7, give or take 3 minutes. You want I should put the hors d'oeuvres back in the icebox?
2: Refrigerator, Mildred, not icebox.
7: None of us are getting any younger, Mr. Markham. And that's what they call it when I grew up. Your tie's straight. Stop fiddling with it. I'm leaving now.
2: When you go down, tell the doorman that I can't see her.
7: Huh? Who? Who are you waiting for? What's the big secret?
2: I mean, I can't see anyone tonight. I'm indisposed.
7: You're what? Sick? Mr. Markham, you're never sick. What's the deal? Are you up to something?
3: And that's just the beginning of our story.

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8: When last we spoke, I was being asked a series of questions. Continue, please.
9: Are you sick, Mr. Markham?
8: I said so, didn't I?
9: Well, I won't leave you then.
8: Yes, yes, go on. I'm all right.
9: You're sick and you're all right?
8: I just don't want to...
9: To see someone, yes. But why didn't you just say so? Why do you want to make up an excuse about being sick?
8: It's the only thing I could think of.
9: You, who write stories for a living?
8: I write plays.
9: Same difference.
8: No, plays are all talk, like me.
9: Have you been drinking?
8: No. Why?
9: Only sad drunks usually run themselves down like that.
8: Just give the doorman my message that I don't want to see anyone. Now, where's that novel, the book with the yellow and pink cover?
9: I put it on that shelf. You keep leaving it around.
8: I keep leaving it around because it's part of my work, maybe.
9: I'll get it.
8: No, I'm not here.
9: Why, Mr. Markham, I can see her through the peephole. Oh, nothing to be scared of. She's just a girl with a bicycle.
8: A what?
9: I swear she's got a bicycle with her.
10: Hi, I'm expected.
9: You may be, but not that bicycle with its muddy wheels.
10: You, Mr. Markham? You were expecting me, right?
8: I was and I wasn't.
10: Don't be mad because I'm late. I'm never on time.
9: You ride a bicycle in Manhattan?
10: I'm a wild bird who loves to fly.
9: You're a freewheeling turkey.
8: Standing there with your bicycle, you remind me of Ethel Barrymore.
10: Who?
8: Her entrance in The Corn is Green.
10: Oh.
8: Betty Davis did the role in the motion picture.
10: Didn't see it.
8: Katharine Hepburn on television. Am I hitting the correct level yet?
10: Where can I park my bike?
9: Leave it there in the hall. Good night, Mr. Markham. I hope you'll be feeling better soon.
10: You're not feeling well? I'm great with remedies. What's wrong?
8: Nothing.
10: Don't be bashful. I can't be embarrassed.
8: Please, I...
10: Oh, come on. Don't be like those women who are always hinting at some vague female complaint.
8: I just don't feel like myself, that's all.
10: Kind of achy and tired?
8: Yes, something like that.
10: A good rub down helps no matter what you got. How can you be sick with your coat on?
8: What?
10: Sitting around in your own apartment fully dressed, coat and tie and all? You can't be sick like that. Take off your coat and shirt, and I'll massage your back.
8: No, no, please.
10: Come on, let go of your coat. Okay, keep your shirt on, as they say. Lie down.
8: Really, this isn't
10: My
8: what...
10: hands are warm, and I promise not to tickle. There. How does that feel?
8: Well, stimulating.
10: Too hard?
8: I feel almost too healthy. Thank you, Tony. Your name is really Tony?
10: Yes, Tony, with an I.
8: What?
10: Tony, it's spelled T-O-N-I, not with a Y. That's a boy's name.
8: Tony with an I. How Tony?
10: I don't get you.
8: Tony, the kind of Tony that means high-toned, stylish.
10: Never heard of that. Must be an old-fashioned word.
8: I'm an old-fashioned person. Tony, I have a Tony.
10: You have a what?
8: A Tony. You don't know what a Tony Award is? It's given for outstanding work on the New York stage.
10: Oh, like in television, the Emmy.
8: You could say that.
10: I did say that.
8: You don't know what a Tony is, yet you want to write a play.
10: Maybe I want to write a play. What'd you think of it? My novel there, That Festive Summer? Isn't it an icky cover? Yellow and pink?
8: It's very good.
10: The cover?
8: The story. Well written.
10: Are you going to help me adapt it for the stage? If I decide to do it. This producer wants to put it on Broadway, and he says you write plays. That right?
8: Yes, I write plays. Did you think I got that Tony Award for being the best usher?
10: Okay, okay, you write plays. Let's face it, I'm ignorant. In the town where I was brought up, there weren't any stage plays.
8: Well, they did have books, didn't they? Such as in my library here.
10: Wow, you got a lot of them. Who are those guys on the wall? All those pictures?
8: Who are portraits of the great playwrights. Sophocles, Plautus, Marlowe, Johnson, Shakespeare.
10: Oh, yes, I recognize him. Who's that? Looks like an old vaudeville performer.
8: That's Molière, the greatest writer of French comedy.
10: Hmm.
8: May I get you a drink?
10: What do you got?
8: Everything.
10: Anything.
8: Name your poison.
10: What?
8: That's another old expression.
10: I'm not used to a choice. Places I go, it's beer or cheap muscatel.
8: This 20-year-old scotch, just a bit younger than you are, is very good. Or, if you like, I'll break out a bottle of champagne.
10: Got diet soda?
8: No.
10: Some mineral water will be fine. You expecting someone else?
8: No.
10: What's all this food?
8: Hors d'oeuvre. For you.
10: I'm an honored guest, huh? I'll have some. Caviar? Liver pate? I hate this kind of junk.
8: Perhaps next time, if there is a next time, Mildred, my housekeeper, will send out for a pizza. Your novel has possibilities as a stage play. We might make it work.
10: I told the producer I'd think about it.
8: Doesn't the prospect of having a play on Broadway excite you?
10: Perhaps.
8: Well, if you say it like that, obviously it doesn't mean much, and you shouldn't get involved.
10: Involved? What's involved? You write a play, it's put on, so?
8: It's a long, laborious, frightening process, young lady. Perhaps you should stick to novels.
10: I don't know that I intend to do that either. I wrote a book. That doesn't make me a lifetime writer. I just wrote down a lot of personal stuff I wanted to get off my chest.
8: You could have told a bartender.
10: Don't make me out a dedicated author.
8: I'm not trying to make you anything. I'm trying to figure you out.
10: It's simple. My publisher wants a big stage and screen hit out of this first novel, so I'll be rich and happy, and I'll give him my second novel, in case I should write one. And the stage producer put me in touch with you. They wanted an experienced old pro to help me.
8: I really don't know if I have the time. So many other projects, and my social life is full. Parties, openings, club acts to catch, weekends in the country.
10: Well, I'll tell them that we met, and...
8: I didn't say no.
10: You don't seem overly enthused.
8: As with you. But we might work together and make something of that festive summer.
10: Okay, let's try it. See how it goes for a few days at least. You'd better get to bed and get over whatever you got. I have a date with Al. It was for much earlier, but as I say, I'm never on time.
8: Tomorrow morning, we'll begin.
10: Tomorrow already? Well, okay. Get well.
8: I assure you I'll be in top shape. I couldn't take another of your massages.
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8: Our bargain was made. The question it posed was a simple one. Could a young and immature girl contribute anything worthwhile to a business arrangement with an older, wiser, more mature and creative person such as me? It occurred to me at the time that it made an interesting problem.
9: More call for Mr. Markham?
8: No.
9: My, aren't we grouchy today? No, the clock isn't correct. It's 3 minutes off, so it's exactly one.
8: She was supposed to
9: be here early in the morning. I know, but she's here now.
12: Good morning.
9: Good afternoon. I beat him to that.
12: Good morning, Mr. Markham. Ooh, it's colder in here than outside.
9: If there's nothing more, Mr. Markham, I'll be leaving.
8: Thank you, Mildred. See you tomorrow.
12: What's this?
8: Just some preliminary sketches of the first scenes.
12: Of the play? So many pages.
8: I just tossed them off during the night. I sometimes work all night.
12: I don't think I can do that.
8: Yes, I imagine. What with Al and all.
12: Al? Me and Al? What are you implying?
8: Well, don't get upset. I'm not going to lecture.
12: About what?
8: Well, you leave here late in the evening for a date with Al, and you come back the next afternoon wearing the very same clothes, and...
12: Ah, I see, Sherlock Holmes. You deduce that I haven't been back to my place all night.
8: It's none of my business.
12: Right. You must realize how we wild young people are. However, for your information, I may wear the same outfit for a week. Clean underwear, of course.
8: I won't speculate any more. If we are to work together, we will have to adjust our schedules to coincide.
12: I can work any time.
8: Fine. Now?
12: Now? I don't feel like it now.
8: Tony, the basic problem with the tone of the play is trying to reconcile the tragedy of the father with the commonplace comedy of young love.
12: Whoa, wait just 1 minute. Tragedy of the father? The old man isn't tragic. And that about being commonplace?
8: Oh, come, Tony, you can't really believe that this is such an unusual story of young love. It's the ordinary story of millions of girls.
12: Ordinary? This is different.
8: I don't understand your umbrage. I think you've handled the situation admirably, subtly allowing the reader to enjoy the humorous aspects of young puppy love.
12: There was nothing subtly humorous about this puppy love.
8: You're joking. You mean you didn't intend it to be funny?
12: Funny?
8: Yes. Well, it's touching, of course, in a lightweight sort of way, but... My dear, you'll know the difference when a real love, a mature love, comes along.
12: You?
8: Me? Me? Surely you don't think that I mean that you and me...
12: When it comes to women, you can't trust any guy, no matter what his age. You bring me here, and always send the housekeeper away.
8: In the first place, young lady, it's presumptuous of you to think you're my type. Secondly, you have the gall to suggest that were I in the mood to indulge in a romantic interlude, I would have to resort to an elaborate procedure. I assure you, I have no monkey business in mind, just the business of playwriting.
12: Business?
8: Yes, a skillful craft. 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Why, it'll be difficult enough to try to surmount your title, That Festive Summer. I can just hear the soupy title song for the Beach Party movie version.
12: For your information, Beach Party movies were passé years ago, but then so were you.
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1: 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The Continental Congress appointed a committee to draft the Declaration of Independence in June of 1776. In June of 1782, the design for the Great Seal of the United States was adopted by Congress. The U.S. Navy Yard at Portsmouth, New Hampshire, was purchased in June of 1800. 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

0: It's me, Tony. I know, sweetie. I meant to be there. I know what time it is. It's 6 in the evening on the dot. So I'm 3 minutes off. No, I didn't call to argue. I just wanted to say I'm sorry I didn't meet you. You couldn't reach me at home because I'm not at home. Yes, up at his place. He's coming back, Al. I gotta go. Goodbye. Good evening.
1: And just how did you...
0: Mildred let me in before she left. You'll have to give me a key. Mildred said this is your haircut day.
1: I wasn't expecting you. Today or ever?
0: Never expect or don't expect anything of me. I read your outline for the play. It's not bad.
1: You're too kind.
0: But about that love scene...
1: It's difficult. It's a case of taking a stream of consciousness passage from the pages of a book and presenting it visually. It'll play.
0: It'll what?
1: It will play. That is, it will look and sound right with actors on the stage.
0: How does it go?
1: What's all there on the page?
0: Show me.
1: Well, the man enters and...
0: Come here on the sofa and show me.
1: What?
0: Come on. Now then.
1: He takes her by the shoulders.
0: Demonstrate.
1: And draws her to him. He looks into her eyes and says something about emeralds. I can't recall, and I can't read the page without my glasses.
0: Her eyes aren't green, they're gray.
1: Well, you made the girl's eyes gray, but your own are green as emeralds. He draws her closer and says, I've changed since I met you. All for the better. Don't say anything. You can't imagine what it's done for me, having you come into my life. You walked through that door fresh, young, pretty, no, beautiful. Bringing life to me again. I'm not young. And I hate to think of trying to survive a rebuff from someone about whom I care so much. Love is not too strong a word.
0: Oh, my dear, darling man.
1: You see? I was right. Your young heroine could be seduced, not just strong-armed.
0: You were just acting. What are you trying to prove? Why did you want to make a fool out of me?
1: Well, it was just a dramatic exercise. I mean, I didn't think of it that way.
0: You wanted to teach me a lesson, to humiliate me. And you did. I'd better go.
1: Please don't.
0: What's really deeply disappointing, hurtful, painful, is that I didn't expect anything so cruel from you. You, of all people, so kind, so considerate, such a gentleman.
1: Well, I... Please. I'm
0: stupid.
1: Sorry. I...
0: The stupid part is that there isn't anything far-fetched about it. Why wouldn't a country clod like me be flattered to have a distinguished writer

0: who is also distinguished looking, show an interest in her. Seduced. You wouldn't have even had to say, "Baby, love me." All you'd have to do was snap your fingers.
1: Darling.
0: Get lost.
1: What?
0: I hope you don't get a wink of sleep tonight, thinking about it.
1: This charade. Damn, the master outwitted at his own game. I wonder how loudly I'd have to snap my fingers.
0: I'm exhausted. I can't keep working on and on like this.
1: You young people, learn not to burn the candle at both ends. Live moderately as I do. Never been sick a day in my life.
0: Let's take a break.
1: You want some coffee or a soda?
0: When I say break, I mean let's break out of here. We do nothing but stay here and work. We never go out for a walk or to an art gallery or out to lunch. I've come to the conclusion, Mr. James Markham, that you don't want to be seen with me.
1: What are you babbling about?
0: I'm serious. You think I'm a gutter snipe. You'd be ashamed to be seen in public with me, to have your friends know you're working with me.
1: Now, to show you how ridiculous that is, I'll tell you what. I'll give a party and introduce you to everybody. There'll be celebrities, entertainers, writers, some of the finest minds around.
0: No, don't do that. I'd have nothing to say to them.
1: You'll be there to listen.
0: But
1: you can't have it both ways. First complaining I don't introduce you to my friends, and then complaining that you'd be out of your element so you don't want to meet my friends. This weekend, a party. Why did you insult that European diplomat?
0: I never saw a real-life person with a monocle before, and I told
1: him...
0: But
1: you'd only seen one on a dummy, Charlie McCarthy. Save that line for your second novel.
0: You out of catsup?
1: I could not be out of catsup because I never have any.
0: What are you, a food freak?
1: What would you use catsup on, not that beef stroganoff?
0: I'll see what you have in the kitchen to cover the taste.
2: James!
1: Margaret, darling, how are you? Nice of you to come.
2: Oh, I always come to the parties the distinguished Mr. Markham gives. Doesn't happen often these days. What's the occasion?
1: I just wanted to introduce someone.
2: Then it's true. You and...
1: Oh, no. No, Margaret.
2: After all the tempting offers you've had from a variety of women and turned down, graciously, of course, is that the pretty little thing?
1: Well, yes, that's Tony.
2: Ah, how quaint. You don't usually see denim cutoffs at a dinner party. Introduce us, James.
1: Tony, I want you to meet Margaret Mason.
2: How do you do?
0: Hello.
2: Aren't you going to say something flattering? That you like my work?
0: What do you do?
1: Tony, Margaret has been a star of stage and screen for longer than you've been alive.
0: Oh, sorry, Miss Mason. Are you one of Jim's old flames?
2: Neither. Neither flame nor old. And I've never heard anyone call James Markham Jim, not even his mother.
1: I must circulate. Tony, mind your manners.
2: Why do you dislike me, Tony?
0: I don't know you well enough to dislike you.
2: Resent me, then. Unfortunately, I'm not any sort of rival to you for James Markham.
0: I'm not in competition for James Markham. But I guess I'm greedy. I want him all to myself while we're working on this play.
2: Oh, you have him all to yourself. He doesn't do anything but write.
0: He told me about his busy schedule, parties, openings, weekends in the country.
2: What nonsense. I haven't seen him at a party for years. He hasn't been out since his wife died and his plays began to bomb. So you have him, little one. I should resent you.
0: You like him? Or beyond?
2: He has many lovable qualities, several of which only a woman of my age can appreciate.
0: He admires you. Why aren't you two together?
2: If I knew that, young one, we'd be together.
1: Why don't you try to get along? Be gracious in your ignorance. I told you not to talk, but to listen.
0: You aren't listening. If you did, you'd hear that most of these celebrities talk just like ordinary people ordinarily do at parties. Surface talk.
1: All right, sneer at my parties and my acquaintances. How about those in your social circle?
0: What?
1: You give a party. Let me in on the wild and wonderful doings and the productive ideas of your bohemian world.
0: But
1: I'm challenging you.
0: Okay. Okay, you're on. Jim, are you trying to embarrass me? Evening clothes?
1: That's what I wear when I go out in the evening. Evening clothes.
0: You look like
1: a penguin. Isn't that the cliche? Would you rather I wore a toga or a pink caftan like that man over there? I would wager by and by that he's a bookkeeper or a store clerk in daylight hours.
0: Well, yes, he is.
1: But no phony like my high-tone friend, right?
0: I can't hear you.
1: Yes, that ghastly music.
0: It's very today.
1: And I am very yesterday, as you keep pointing out. Where's Al?
0: Who?
1: Who? Al. Your Al. Where is he?
3: That's just what I was going to ask, Tony. I couldn't help overhearing. Where's Al?
0: Hello, Pete. Goodbye, Pete.
3: Hey, you didn't invite Al.
0: He's probably strung out someplace. Big night.
3: Al!
0: So long, Pete.
3: Okay, okay. You didn't invite Al. But you bring on this old goat?
0: Pay no attention.
1: To what? To the fact that your friends are as narrow-minded as mine.
0: What do you mean?
1: My acquaintances at that shallow cocktail party thought I was a dirty old man robbing the cradle and that you have a father complex. Your friends feel the same way, with the additional innuendo that you're being unfaithful to good old Al, the mystery lover. To answer your question, my dear, your friends are no better or worse than mine.
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8: Cicely Tyson again, and here's the concluding act of our story.
1: Yes, who is it?
9: Al.
1: Who? Al?
9: Yes.
1: Wait a moment. You're not Al.
9: Yes, I am.
1: No, I can see you through the peephole. You don't have a beard, and you're wearing a suit, a nice suit.
9: Yes, but I'm still Al.
1: No, you're a salesman.
9: That's true, Mr. Markham. I sell stocks and bonds, but I'm still Al.
1: The Al she talks about?
9: I guess so.
10: Now, what is all this, Mr. Markham, about a beard and a suit? Why should I have one and not the other, or whatever?
1: If you were the Al that Tony speaks of, I expected you to have a beard and perhaps shaggy shoulder-length hair and be wearing a black leather jacket. You'd weigh 260 pounds, have a hangover from liquor, or worse, be jealous I even looked at her and be able to throw her over your shoulder to carry her off like a caveman.
10: Me?
1: Instead, you're a presentable young business type. You're here to sell me stocks and bonds?
10: No, no, a personal matter.
1: Ah. Drink?
10: Yes, thanks. If you don't mind sharing it, I'll have some of that sherry.
1: You have much better taste in liquids than your friend, Tony.
10: Oh, no. Tony taught me all I know about rare and expensive wines. She's an expert.
1: Tony? Cheap Muscatel Tony? Here.
10: Thanks.
1: Cheers.
10: Cheers.
1: This Tony can't be that Tony, so you must be mistaking me for someone else.
10: No, no, you're James Markham, the famous playwright. For a long time, Tony has talked of nobody else.
1: Now, I know you're mistaken. Tony never heard of me before. Some producer suggested we collaborate, and that was only recently.
10: No, you're mistaken. Tony picked you out to work with her. For years, she's admired your work. Quote, the best of modern playwrights, unquote.
1: My Tony hasn't read or seen two plays in her life. Why, she didn't know any one of these playwrights on the wall there, except Shakespeare, which any grade school pupil knows. Sophocles, Marlowe, Moliere, the Prince of French Comedy. She thought he was an old-time vaudeville performer.
10: Moliere? Are you kidding? In college, Tony did her master's thesis on Moliere. In French.
1: She what?
10: You didn't see through her. You, a student of people. I suppose she wants you to believe she's a natural, untutored prodigy. She admires you, Mr. Markham, because of what you've achieved in the world of writing.
1: Tony doesn't care about writing.
10: Oh, about as much as she doesn't care about breathing. What Tony really wants and needs is a secure nest with no hassles where she can be free to write.
1: That wild bird in a secure nest? Can't you provide that nest?
10: Yes. So could you. But you have no right to her, Mr. Markham. You've had your life. Let Tony and me have ours. Think what's good for her and her long-range happiness.
0: What's the book, Jim?
1: Collected plays of Moliere, the vaudeville performer there on the wall. Producers asked me to do a modernized version of one of his plays. It's an early work titled Les Femmes Savantes. I know femme means women or ladies. I guess Savant must be a family name.
0: It's not one of his early works, and the title translates The Learned Ladies. Uh-oh. It's so early in the morning, I wasn't thinking.
1: Yes, my wild, untutored songbird. Al told me of your excellent upbringing. You deceived me about Al, too. You led me to believe that he was a wild-eyed savage taking his pleasure where he could grab it. And he's a respectable young man who wants to marry you, which seems an honorable intention. Marriage seems to be in again these days.
0: I'm not everybody. I'm me. I don't want to be like everybody else. I want to be different.
1: Look, the reason I seem to be interfering in your life...
0: Seem to be?
1: ...is because I like you very much. I care too much about you to have you...
0: You care? No way. You care for me as a source for a play.
1: Wrong. Tony, if you don't stop this posturing, you'll become what you want everyone to think you are. You act cheap, you talk cheap. The thing you do well is write. You're incredibly talented in that, but you're still a child in temperament. And you'll dissipate that talent unless you learn discipline.
0: Speaking of posturing, how about you?
1: Me?
0: Yeah. First you lie to me about your social life. You don't have one. Then you act so nonchalant about whether you'll work on this play or not, when the truth is you're dying to write another hit. You want it so bad you can taste it.
1: Is there no end to your vulgar expressions?
0: Under all that formal, gentlemanly veneer is just one thing, pure, naked ambition.
1: It's true. I do concentrate on writing. One can't expend energy in every direction and still accomplish anything.
0: At your age, you mean?
1: Touché.
0: Well, you're always twitting me about my youth.
1: The difference is you have a chance of getting over youth.
0: Where's my coat?
1: Draped over the desk where you threw it.
0: I won't be back.
1: I'll send you a gift.
0: You don't have to send me anything.
1: A farewell gift. When I get to the end, I'll send you my completed draft of the play.
0: But...
1: Do with it as you will. Use it as shelf paper or to start a fire in the hearth. I give it to you.
0: Hurry up, Al. Finish those papers. pages. I want to read them.
10: I can't hurry too fast.
0: You're studying Jim's script like it was a financial sheet.
10: I want to make sure I gather the significance of this.
0: It's just a draft of a play.
10: He's got things in here that aren't in your novel.
0: Such as?
10: Such as he has the father contemplating suicide.
0: You're joking.
10: No. And it's written with great conviction.
0: Lord, oh no.
10: You told me how Mr. Markham identified with the father in the book, and like he was attempting to be a father figure to you.
0: Who could that be at this time of night? Hello?
11: Hello, Tony?
0: Yes, who's this?
11: Margaret Mason, the old actress, remember?
0: Sure. What is it?
11: I've been trying for hours to get James on the phone. No answer.
0: I know he's in his apartment.
11: Well, then why wouldn't he answer? What could be wrong?
0: Look, Miss Mason, I don't want to alarm you, but I think something serious is going on.
11: What?
0: No time to explain. If you want, meet me and Al at Jim's apartment as soon as you can make it.
10: Oh, you don't really think that what he wrote in the play about suicide, that he'd try something like that in real life?
2: Suicide? Suicide? What are you saying? James!
0: Al, just get the door open. Jim! Jim!
2: James, are you in there?
0: I'd better use my key.
10: Ah, good. He didn't put the chain on.
0: I hear something.
2: What? What is it?
10: Oh, it sounded like a shot.
2: Well, then you're right. He shot himself.
0: Oh, hurry.
12: What is it? What's all the noise? Who's there?
0: Oh, Jim.
10: He looks all right. Sort of.
2: Thank goodness you missed.
12: Missed what?
0: That shot we heard.
12: Shot? What shot? Is someone shooting?
10: That bang.
12: Oh, that... I just uncorked another bottle of champagne. Pop!
2: Leave it to James Markham to commit suicide by drinking himself to death with the best French wine.
12: What are you all doing here? I'm not expecting guests. No guests come to see me. Is my tie straight?
10: You're not wearing a tie, sir.
0: I'll make you some coffee.
12: No, you don't. I've invested too much time and expensive champagne to get to my present state of fogginess for you to try to clear my head with that molasses-like brew of yours.
10: I'm amazed. Even drunk, he can talk like that.
12: Drunk? And with no necktie. It must be a relief to all of you to discover that James Markham is human after all.
0: Jim, it's good.
12: What? What's good?
0: The play. I loved it. So did Al.
12: Ah, Al, there you are. Were you here a minute ago? I didn't see you. I didn't see much, clearly at least. Good evening, Al, or good morning, whatever. Al, have you and Tony yet reached, as they say, an understanding?
10: Yes.
0: I would never commit suicide.
12: What are you talking about, Tony?
0: You know what I'm talking about, that scene concerning the father.
12: Oh, yes, I... remember it? Vaguely?
0: Not vaguely. You made that man contemplate suicide so vividly. There's nothing like that in my novel.
12: All the implications are there. The old man is, well, an old man. He feels useless, unwanted.
2: James, how could you identify with that?
12: No, Margaret.
0: You felt like my father? Well, my father wasn't like that at all. And I didn't say he was. And you aren't like that either. You've tried to make it tragic again. We went all through that once. Tragic.
12: You're so implausibly young in your outlook.
0: Young?
10: I must agree with her, Mr. Markham. Being old doesn't mean one has exclusive rights to problems.
0: Old or young, life can be cruddy, and life can be wonderful. And I'm here to help you make a marvelous play out of this. We're going to do some daring things. We're going to risk and reach.
12: Really? You and me? You're returning.
0: It'll give us both something to live for. That dark, gloomy, suicidal stuff is no place in that festive summer. And about that carnival scene...
12: We aren't going to discuss work now.
0: You're the one who's always saying we should get down to work. Well, we're going to work, and we'll work till we get it right.
10: Tony, it's almost sunrise.
0: Well, if nobody'll let us work, let's go out for some supper or breakfast.
12: Marvelous idea. Capital. Some of those little greasy spoon cafes are still open.
2: You, James, you go out.
0: We'll show him some people in life.
10: Let's go. I have to be at work in a few hours.
0: Oh, come over here on your lunch hour and pick me up.
10: Okay.
2: How romantic.
12: Well, Margaret, since the young'uns will be abandoning me this afternoon, How about you and I?
2: I don't know what you have in mind, James, you attractive old devil. But fine. It's a date.
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0: 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Klepper, produced and directed by Elliot Lewis. Your hostess was Cicely Tyson. Our stars were Fletcher Markle and Noel North. Featured in the cast were Helen Martin, Mary Jane Croft, Lou Horn, and Stanley Director. 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
6: This is Howard Duff. There used to be an intriguing phrase floating around, the American expatriate. In simple terms, it meant an American who had chosen for one reason or another to leave his native country. There were some famous ones who were destined for greatness, whatever their surroundings. The names Hemingway, Paul Robeson, Gertrude Stein come easily to mind. But there were many thousands of others who never made any kind of way in the world. They're still around, those sometimes unfortunate Americans who won't or can't come home. Without a country, without any secure means of livelihood, without what the bureaucrats today call documentation, which means they haven't got them on their computers yet, how do they manage to live? Believe me, it's not easy. Peter Brent is one of those faceless people. Age 27. Occupation, expatriate. Some people might even call him a beach bum. He wants to get home from Burma so badly it hurts. But going home costs money. And so he's ready to lay his life on the line for a stake of a couple of $1,000s. He's not a particularly brave man, but he is desperate. He knows he might have to dodge bullets to get that money. He knows he might even get killed because he's elected to play a very dangerous game with a bunch of angry, volatile, and quite irrational guerrillas. And that's only the beginning of our story.

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6: We're in Burma, a republic of Southeast Asia. It's a beautiful country, filled with very beautiful people. But the beauty is getting to be rather deceptive these days. There's a powerful guerrilla movement there now. And there's one thing you have to know about guerrillas. Don't ever tangle with them. They're rough.
7: Peter, the woman just come in at the bar. And she asked me, where can I find Peter Brent? What do you want I tell her, huh?
8: Hey, that's a very nice looking addition to this, this swinging little village. You know who she is?
7: No, I never see her before.
8: Well, tell her I'm here. What have I got to hide?
7: That's very funny, Peter. I like that one. You got there's Mr. Brent over in the corner, beautiful lady, all by himself and real lonely.
9: Well, we should do something about that, shouldn't we? It's a terrible thing, loneliness. Thank you, bartender.
7: No bartender, beautiful lady. I own this gin parlors. Very good parlors.
9: Mr. Brent?
8: Yes, I'm Peter Brent. What can I do for you, Miss...
9: Blair. Betty Blair, how do you do?
8: Care to join me in a drink?
9: Yes, thank you. Vodka and tonic.
8: Assam, a vodka tonic and another beer.
10: You're bad, Peter.
9: They tell me you run your boat up and down the coast here for hire. I'd like to make a trip down to Pongu tonight.
8: Pongu, Miss Blair, is not as scenic as it used to be. I know lots of far better places to visit.
9: Well, I'm sure you do, but I want to go to Pongu, Mr. Brent.
8: Pity. That area, you see, is firmly in the hands of the guerrillas now. I don't make that run anymore.
9: Oh, really? Well, now, I heard you did. At nighttime, they tell me, running without lights.
7: One vodka tonic, very strong. One beer.
9: Thank you.
8: Thanks, Assam. You must have been talking to some very interesting people, Miss Blair.
9: Yes. I'm very interesting people myself.
8: I noticed. But it just isn't safe down there anymore.
9: I have $2,000 for you if you'll take me down the coast to Pongu, escort me through the lines of your guerrilla friends, and bring me back again when I've done what I have to do.
8: Couple of points. First of all, the guerrillas are not my friends. Frankly, I don't give a damn whether they win or lose.
9: Really? For the last 3 weeks, you've been delivering packages to them. Packages of currency. And that makes them your friends. It means that you can move around there safely, something which very few other people can do.
8: You're very well informed, aren't you?
9: Mm-hmm. I make it my business to be well informed.
8: Well, there's something you obviously don't know, and that is that the guerrillas don't have friends. They just have people who can be useful to them.
9: Like you?
8: Okay. A guy came to me a couple of times and said, take this package down to Colonel Salim. Here's $100. That's what I've been doing. And it doesn't make me anything more than a messenger boy trying to earn a buck. Now, what do you have to do down there?
9: Oh, I just pick up a briefcase that got left behind there.
8: By whom?
9: By me. I was in the village of Pongu last night when the guerrillas attacked it. They beat down the door of the house I was staying in, and I jumped out a back window and ran down to the beach where I had a motorboat hidden. I got away by the skin of my teeth, but I lost everything, even my purse. I didn't mind too much about my passport or papers, money, because those can all be replaced, but I also had a briefcase filled with... Are we in business?
8: I really need that $2,000, Miss Blair.
9: Well, it was a briefcase containing a lot of very compromising papers. And it's safely hidden just outside the village, but I must get it back. I'm very committed to my work, Mr. Brent.
8: Committed? Very old-fashioned word.
9: Perhaps.
8: Last time I heard it was when they committed my Uncle Charlie. I think you'd better tell me what your work is.
9: I'm an agent of the United States government, Mr. Brent. And that's all I can tell you.
8: I hate everything about it.
9: Then let me appeal to your sense of patriotism.
8: No. You'll cut more ice if you just keep saying over and over, $2,000, $2,000. It means a ticket home.
9: Well, then?
8: Hey, you said you'd lost all your money.
9: I also said those things are easy to replace.
8: I have a feeling I should get my head examined, but... Okay. My boat. Tonight. 9 o'clock. It's moored at the wharf. The only sloop there.
9: Yes, I know that. And I can't tell you how pleased I am that your inherent American sense of duty has come to my rescue. Just when I really need help.
8: We might run into an awful lot of trouble, of course. Are you up to it?
9: Oh, I've seen trouble before. Probably more than you'll ever see in your lifetime. Yes, I'm up to it.
8: It might be all plain sailing, but then again, it might not. Can I get paid up front?
9: I'll bring the money with me.
8: Good. With $2,000, I can really live it up. And I'd like to remember the last couple of days of my life for as long as I live.
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6: Peter. Peter Brandt isn't really naive. It's just that he's broke and desperate and, well, perhaps understandably impressed by a very beautiful woman. And if a woman's going to play games with a man, good looks come in mighty handy.
9: That's the boat there. And he's not going to like it one bit that I'm not alone.
7: Well, that's just too bad, isn't it? Tell him I'm your boss or something, hmm?
9: Mr. Brent, are you there?
8: I'm here. Good evening, Miss Blair. Oh, you didn't tell me you'd have company.
9: My boss, Peter Brent, Carl Richter.
7: And I promise, Mr. Brent, that I won't get in your way.
8: I was hoping I might inject a little romance into this escapade. Oh, well. And I don't want to sound like an unprincipled hireling, but, did you bring the money?
7: Yeah, here. Another of your little packages of currency. Only this time, it is all yours. And we decided on a bonus of another 1,000 when the job is done.
8: I'm getting to like you more and more, Mr. Richter.
9: Largely because there's just no one else who can help us. We feel that the guerrillas might trust you.
8: They don't trust anybody.
9: But it means they won't be quite so quick on the trigger, perhaps.
8: You know the man in charge down there? His name is Colonel Salin.
9: No, no. Can we go right away?
8: Sure. My engine seems to be in working order again. All we have to do is cast off and move out where I can run up some sail.
9: Tell me more about this Colonel Salin.
8: He's a very rough man. If we run into him, and I hope we don't, he'll want to see what's in that briefcase before he lets you out with it, if he ever does.
7: No, I can't allow that.
9: Peter, we were hoping that we could pick it up without anyone knowing about it.
8: But if we're found, what excuse do we have for being there? Have you thought about that?
9: Well, I was hoping, too, that you'd be able to find one. $2,000 ought to pay for more than just the hire of a boat.
8: Okay, I'll figure something out. Time to hoist a little sail. Now then, there's a little problem been worrying me. You said they broke into your room. That means they know who you are.
9: Oh, no. No, no, no. They don't even know I exist. They were looking for government soldiers. There were several of them in the village.
8: Well, then you really didn't have to run, did you? I mean, crashing through the window in your baby doll pajamas. Or do you sleep in the raw like I do?
9: There was a lot of shooting, and I was frightened. And I was not in my pajamas. I hadn't gone to bed yet.
8: Huh. It was great to know that even you can be sensibly scared when you have to be. Okay, I can cut the motor now. You want to tell me what it was you were doing down there in the first place? I mean, Pongu isn't exactly a tourist resort these days, even for spies.
9: I don't think you have to know about that. It has nothing to do...
7: The United States government likes to keep an eye on these rebel movements, Mr. Brent. The assignment was merely to sound out the local people.
8: I thought Congress had put a stop to all that kind of jazz.
7: Well, I'm quite sure they believe that to be true. It allows them a sense of virtue, so it would be churlish of us, wouldn't it? To disillusion them.
8: Would you like to tell me the name of the outfit you belong to?
7: Not really. And you sound very suspicious, Peter. There's no reason for it, I assure you.
8: I just have this crazy feeling, a very persistent feeling that somehow, just maybe, I'm being suckered.
7: Well, don't worry about it. It's in a very worthy cause.

0: Colonel Salim.
1: Over here, Avo.
0: There's a boat out there, Colonel, running with no lights. He headed this way.
1: Where?
0: There, to the left.
1: Yes. Isn't that Brent's boat?
0: I believe it is.
1: Well, that young man's got more guts than I gave him credit for.
0: He's American. They're very rash people.
1: He dares to come back after what he did.
0: Why don't I turn a heavy machine gun on him? I can cut that boat to ribbons with a heavy machine gun.
1: No. I want to get my hands on him alive. I have a score to settle.
0: But what is he doing here? I can't believe it. He must know he never leave here alive. He's not that stupid.
1: I'll tell you what he's doing here. He's got a girl, lives in a hut a couple of miles down the beach. And that is where he is headed, without a doubt. Take a patrol down there, Abo. Pick him up and bring him to me.
0: Okay, Curry. You want him all in one piece, of course.
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0: How much further?
1: We're nearly there. See any signs of life on shore?
2: No. No, but it's very dark there.
1: You wouldn't be scared, would you?
2: No.
1: Well, you should be. As scared as I am. The village is a little way down the beach, but I'm going to land right here. There's a creek where I can hide the boat. And there's a fisherman's hut there. A harmless old man. He's got a daughter. A very pretty little thing.
0: Friendly?
1: That's one way of putting it. I'm really very fond of her. Maybe I'll even marry her one day.
2: How can she help us?
1: I don't know. But it might well be there's not a gorilla within a couple of miles of us. She'll know about that. Okay. I'm taking us in. Okay. Shh. Very quiet now. And you've got to get your feet wet. Close behind me. And no noise. Keep your eyes and ears open. That's the hut. Wait here. I'll be just a moment.

0: Peter!
1: Fila. Oh, good to see you again. Are you alone?
0: Just my father. Like always, when you come, I send him to bed. Come, come in. It's too long I don't see you.
1: Wait. The gorillas. Are there any of them around here?
0: What gorillas? All day I don't see no gorillas. Yesterday, yes, they shoot up the village a little bit. But today, maybe they go away. I don't know. I don't care.
1: Oh, that's great. I got two friends with me. Can we come in and talk for a while?
0: Oh, you mean you don't come just to see me?
1: There's a job I have to do, Fila. It won't take very long. After, we'll have some time together again. Maybe you'd even like to come back with me and spend 2 or 3 days on the boat?
0: Oh, yes. I like so much.
1: Ah, then it's a deal. I want you to be happy, Fila.
0: When I am with you, I'm very happy.
1: We'll just stay for a while. Find out what's happening in the village.
0: He's very pretty, the girl. You like?
1: As a matter of fact, she's a pain in the neck.
2: Is it all right, Peter?
1: We got lucky. It seems there are no gorillas anywhere near us. This is my girl, Fila. Betty, Carl.
3: Hi.
4: Hello, Fila.
1: We'll stay here for a very short while. Pick up the local news of the gorillas, do what we have to do, and then we get out of here as fast as we can. I don't want to...
2: Oh, dear God.
4: No gorillas anywhere near us, he says? Well, the matter, Brent, you don't like us no more?
1: You know better than that, Abbo. I'm your friend.
4: Oh, good. That's very nice. Now, you and your friends come with us, huh? Colonel Saline wants to see you.
2: Peter, they don't look very happy to see us.
1: Don't worry. I have absolutely nothing to fear from Colonel Saline. He's a friend, too.
4: He is, huh? Well, you're going to find out about that, Brent.
5: There seems to be a difference of opinion about whether our hero Peter Brent should consider Colonel Saline as a friend. And in the remote community of Pongu on the seacoast of Burma, the difference between friends and enemies is not unlike the difference between life and death. Peter Brent, along with the mysterious Betty Blair and her friend Carl Richter, are about to have a demonstration of that difference.
6: I don't know your name, Captain.
4: You don't have to keep moving.
6: But was it necessary to tie our hands like this, huh?
2: We're not likely to run, you know. Not in the face of half a dozen guns.
1: His name is Abbo, Captain Abbo. Yeah. And talking to him is like talking to a brick wall.
4: Stop! Come! The prisoners, Colonel Saline.
7: Bring them in. Brent, I am very surprised to see you here. And I cannot tell you how happy it makes me. I make it a point of honor always to pay my debts in full.
1: Well, that's very laudable, Colonel, but would you tell me what this is all about?
7: You have a lot of embarrassing questions to answer, Brent. And believe me, you will answer them.
1: Well, of course. I have nothing to hide.
7: First of all, I want to know about that last delivery.
1: I don't follow you. What about it?
7: No! Oh,
1: what the... What was that for?
7: No!
1: Hey, cut it out!
7: Just to teach you, don't play games with me. What happened to the money?
1: What do you mean, what happened to the money? Are you crazy? I handed it over to Captain Abbo here, the same as always. If you didn't get it, it means that he stole it, and I wouldn't put it past him. Do you mind if I get up?
7: Do that. I might want to knock you down again.
1: But 12 days ago, I handed Captain Abbo the package just the same as I did six times before.
7: A package of 10,000 counterfeit dollars.
1: counter? What are you talking about?
7: Counterfeit dollars.
1: That's impossible.
7: Not even good counterfeit. And I passed it all on to my supplier in exchange for guns. You know who my supplier is?
1: How should I know? All I know is that once in a while this guy comes to me with a package and says, here's $100 to deliver this to Colonel Salim. And that's what I do. I deliver a package. How should I know what's in it or even care? Outside of this 10,000 square miles of stinking jungle, nobody cares about you or your crummy revolution.
7: My supplier is General Chin Tzu Hei of the Nationalist Armies up in the mountains. He delivered the guns I had ordered. I paid him with the currency you brought me. And a few days later, he sent it all back to me with an escort of 400 of his troops. They took all those weapons back again. How can I fight a revolution without guns? Will you tell me that?
1: No, will you cut that out? I don't know anything about your damn currency. I delivered a package. It was sealed like always. I didn't open it. If someone cheated you, it was your finance man, not me.
7: Yes, of course. But you will have to explain that to General Chin Brent. And I even shudder to think what he will do to you. I lost faith. And now perhaps I can recover it by giving him a present. You! Next question. What are you doing in the company of these two good-for-nothing people?
1: Well, now, that is a very easy question to answer. Though I don't know about that good-for-nothing gentleman. But Miss Blair hired my boat for $100 to come down here and try and recover something she lost.
7: Which was?
1: Her handbag. She's a tourist. And she got scared, understandably so, when your men took over the village last night. And she ran. Somewhere along the track, she dropped her handbag. That means she lost her passport, her credit cards, her driver's license, all that kind of stuff. You have to realize that an American abroad without all that documentation becomes a non-person. And we don't like that. So she figured it was worth $100 to come looking for it.
4: Miss Blair, a tourist? We know her better as Barry sucks.
7: Shut up, Abbo!
4: Yes, sir.
7: A very imaginative story, Brent. I do not believe a single word of it. Neither will General Chin, and he has far less patience than I have. Abbo.
4: Colonel.
7: Take our guests out and make them comfortable. A rope around their necks and around the trunk of a tree will secure them, I think. And send a runner to General Chin. Invite him to breakfast with me. Tell him I have a present for him. 3 presents as a token of my goodwill and esteem. One of them is a very beautiful young woman in whom he can find great pleasure. One of them is a non-entity, just another throat to cut. And the third is the man who robbed him of those $10,000.
2: Peter?
1: Yeah, I know. Colonel Salim's idea of comfort isn't easy to take. All these ropes.
2: Peter, do you know this General Chin?
1: I know of him. 25 years ago, the Nationalist Chinese had an army out here, a very big army. When the communists took over back home, they had no place to go, so they stayed. Today, they're bent. They run the opium trade, the gunsmuggling.

0: and have my throat cut. You got us into this mess, Brent. Now, you get us out of it.
1: Richter, I gotta tell you.
2: Yeah?
1: You are a number one... Shh. Listen. What is it? There's someone behind us.
0: Yeah, they'll come to cut our throats while we are tied.
1: Shh. Yeah.
3: Peter?
1: Fela.
3: Peter, you don't move now. I got knife. I cut you free. Don't move.
1: Oh, my. What a relief to breathe again.
0: Yeah.
3: Shh. You follow me now. We go to a safe place, far from here. Very quiet.

0: Peter. You did it.
1: No, Fila did it. Oh, Fila. Oh, I want to thank you. We all thank you.
2: You promise me, you tell me, 2-3 days with you on your boat?
1: Oh, Fila, 2 or 3 days? A lot more than that if you want.
2: You mean, you don't mean...
1: Oh, yes, that's exactly what I mean.
3: Yeah, well, let's give the romance a minute or two to run its course, and then we can... Can we go and pick up my briefcase?
1: Don't you think we pushed our luck far enough? Why don't we get ourselves down to the boat and get out of here while we can?
3: Not unless you want to throw away that bonus.
1: Oh, yes, the bonus. Okay. Let's see if we can push it just a little bit further.
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9: Howard Duff again. And here's the concluding act of A Briefcase of Trouble.
1: Well, there's the beach. Now which way?
0: Well, where's the village?
1: South of us, just behind the headland there.
0: Well, then we ought to move inland again. There's a track that runs east from the village, and a couple of hundred yards from the first of the huts, there's an old ruined temple. Very, very small one. Not much more than a heap of stones left.
1: Fila, you know it?
2: I know it, yes. It's the pagoda of Tapegu.
1: You know how to get to it without passing too close to the village?
2: Oh, yes. We go through jungle. It's not too far, I think.
3: What's not too far, you think, in your vocabulary?
2: Not too far. Everybody know what is not too far.
3: Well, let's rest up for a couple of minutes. My feet are killing me.
0: Oh, got to admit it. That's not a bad idea.
3: What's that?
1: Artillery, I'd say.
0: Artillery?
1: Yeah, 4 or 5 miles off by the sound of it. It's pretty well known that the government is getting ready for an offensive against the guerrillas. And I'd say that's what it is, starting up now. Good. It'll keep Colonel Saline occupied for a while with more important matters. Yes, that's what it is. I like it.
3: It won't drive the colonel down here.

0: Where we are?
1: Not Saline. He'll go to meet it. He's a very impetuous man. It's going to make it a lot easier for us.
2: Peter, will you tell me something? As among friends?
1: Sure.
2: Did you get Colonel Saline's $10,000?
1: No, I didn't.
0: I take a bet it was that shifty-eyed fellow Abu pulled a switch on his boss.
1: Nah, he wouldn't be able to replace it. Where would he find counterfeit dollars? Now, I'll tell you what must have happened. Saline's revolution is being financed by China, mainland China. But Saline's getting his guns from the old Chinese nationalist armies. Ah, the communists must have found a certain ironic pleasure in passing counterfeit currency to their old enemies. And if you ask me, it's a shame that General Qin found out so quickly. Let's be on our way.
3: The pagoda of Tapagu. It's beautiful, no? My father tell me it come from time of King Anuruddha. It's more than 900 years ago. They call it dynasty of temple builders.
2: That's the one. In here, come.
3: It's beautiful.
2: Yeah, it's behind this stone. There. The briefcase.
0: All right. Let's get back to the boat.
1: Wait. Betty, I'd like to see what's inside it.
0: Papers, Brent. Compromising papers, as we told you.
1: I got this crazy feeling again that everything isn't quite as it should be.
0: Well, it's really none of your business, Mr. Brent.
1: Betty lost everything, she said, even her purse, so I'm not going to ask her. But do you have some sort of card, like they always show in the movies? A card that says you really are an agent of the United States government.
0: And what makes you think that I might be anything other than what I say I am?
1: Nothing I can put my finger on, just a feeling. Maybe it's because I really don't like you too much.
0: Well, you must be aware that bureaucrats don't strive too hard for public approbation, Mr. Brent.
1: I still want to see what's in that briefcase.
0: As you were told, Betty spent some time here sounding out local opinion. There are names there. Lists of people who favor, who do not favor the change in government that Colonel Saline is trying to effect. I regard that as privileged information if they are to fall into the wrong hands.
1: In no way can I be regarded as the wrong hands.
0: I'm fast losing my patience, Mr. Brent.
1: I'm getting a bit uptight myself, Mr. Richter.
0: Oh, in heaven's name, man.
2: Peter, it's documents and nothing else. You have my word for it.
1: Then show me.
0: No.
1: You're very stubborn over a bunch of papers.
0: No, it's a matter of principle.
2: Peter, if you don't want to believe that it's merely papers, tell me what your fertile imagination is dreaming up.
1: I know damn well what's in your briefcase. Little packages of white powder wrapped in plastic. This area's prime industry. Heroin.
2: Peter, what an idiot you are. You're nice, but still an idiot. Come on. Let's get back to the boat and go home. This nonsense has gone far enough.
1: Not until I look into that briefcase. Oh. If I'm wrong, I'm going to apologize like you won't believe. But if I'm right, that stuff gets thrown all over the jungle floor. And let the ants go crazy. Believe me, I'm not a knight in shining armor and a white horse. I'm not even a moral sort of guy. But I'm not going to sit still. A gun? Oh-ho. That kind of alters things, doesn't it?
2: Yes, Peter, it's a gun. It's fortunate, isn't it, that they didn't search me back there. I always like to carry a little pistol in the top of my boot. Girl never knows when she might need it. Don't move, Peter. I know how to use it.
0: Don't threaten him, Betty. Kill him. Kill both of them.
2: No, I like him. He's kind of cute. He can't do us any harm. Can you handle the boat?
0: Well, of course I can.
4: Betty! Colonel Saline is right behind you.
2: What?
4: I got her. I'm holding her. Get the gun.
2: Let go of me, you savage.
1: I've got it. All right. Now, you just lie there, Carl Richter. You move an inch, I'm going to put a .22 slug right between your eyes. You too, Betty. I'm kind of nervous now. I'm not really responsible for my actions, so just lie still and feel it. Oh, thank you for that very imaginative diversion. I have to say it. It saved the day.
4: I am very bright sometimes, Peter.
2: Peter, Brent, if I live to be 100, I'll get you for this.
1: Yeah, Vila, open up that briefcase for me, will you?
4: Okay.
3: Papers. Papers. More papers. More.
1: What is it?
3: Rubies. Rubies, Peter. Just look at them.
1: Rubies. I should have guessed.
3: 4, 7, 10, 12, 16, 19, 23, 27, Peter. You are a very rich man.
1: 27? Show me a handful. Hey, careful now.
3: Look, it is beautiful.
1: Pigeon's blood rubies, the best there are. But I wouldn't expect these people to smuggle anything but the best. And it's not I'm a very rich man, Fila. It's we're very rich.
3: Oh, Peter.
1: And the problem now is, what do we do with these two?
3: You want to shoot them? It's okay with me.
1: No. Yeah, maybe we shouldn't do that.
3: Fie. It's because she is pretty. I am more pretty.
1: Oh, Fila. I see nothing ahead for us but a life of confrontation. Well, maybe it'll be worth it. As a matter of fact, I'm convinced it'll be worth it. Betty, Carl, What you do now is you start walking. You find a boat in the village when it gets light. It'll take you to where you want to go. And Betty, if we should ever meet again, try to be friendly, would you? It might just be great.
5: And my rubies, Brent?
1: Your rubies? You mean my rubies, I think. Forget them, Carl. They disappeared. Come on, Fila. Let's you and me find out what lies beyond that blue horizon.
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0: 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Your host was Howard Duff. Our stars were Tommy Cook and Ann Burr. Featured in the cast were Ben Wright, Marvin Miller, Joan McCall, and Hans Conried. 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This is Art Gilmore speaking. 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Mark Trella is Production Supervisor. And the recording engineers are Joe Wachter and Hal McDonald. The Elliott Lewis production of Sears Radio Theater is a presentation of CBI.
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6: Tell me about that treasure of yours, all that gold. 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
8: In 1963, the nation and the world were shocked by the assassination of President John F. Kennedy. New York City newspapers resumed publishing April 1st. A strike started more than 100 days earlier. Later in the year, the New York Daily Mirror ceased publishing, despite having the second largest circulation of U.S. dailies. This is Stan Martin. 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
9: 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This is Zoe saying thanks for listening. Till then, have a great one.
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0: Good evening, this is your host, Paul. Welcome to Audio Theater, for Saturday, February 14, 2026. 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Tonight's show's title is as follows. The Grayson Submarine. These show's air dates were May 12, 14, 16, 1921, and 23, 1941. Now, sit back, and relax, as Adventures of Superman brings you tonight's feature momentarily. Enjoy this evening's presentation.
1: Presenting the transcription feature, Superman!
2: Look! Up in the sky!
3: It's a bird! It's a plane!
1: It's Superman! Yes, it's Superman, strange visitor from the planet Krypton, who came to Earth with powers and abilities far beyond those of mortal men. Superman, who can leap tall buildings at a single bound, race a speeding bullet to its target, bend steel in his bare hands, and who, disguised as Clark Kent, mild-mannered reporter for a great metropolitan newspaper, fights a never-ending battle for truth and justice.
4: And now to our story. It begins far out at sea, deep beneath the rolling surface of the water, where a sleek, gray-hulled submarine, modern symbol of America's first line of defense, slips through the murky depths like some giant, sightless creature of the uncharted ocean. Inside the steel hull, the voices of its designer, Charles Grayson, and its commanding officer, Captain Denning, rise above the soft throb of its engine.
5: I'm afraid to take a chance, Mr. Grayson. We're down to 280 now.
6: But, Captain Denning, the purpose of this test run is to prove that she can stand the pressure at 400 feet and better. Why, I'll stake my life on it.
5: I know, but there are the lives of my crew to consider. I'll grant they were hand-picked for this test run, but even so, I can't expose them to unnecessary danger.
6: It isn't danger. And even if it were, it isn't unnecessary. Why, ever since the conning tower of the first submersible slipped beneath the surface of the water, every navy in the world has been striving to perfect a ship that could stand the enormous pressure at great depth.
5: Well, you've done that. 280 is good depth.
6: I know, but it's not good enough. Take her down to 350, Captain.
5: Well,
6: it's the only way we'll ever be certain.
5: All right, but there's a prayer on my lips. Diving officer.
7: Speaking, sir.
5: Submerged to 350.
7: I beg your pardon, sir.
5: I said submerged to 350.
7: Yes, sir.
5: Oh, that's that.
6: You won't even notice it, Captain. Almost 12 tons of pressure on every square foot of our hull surface. But it won't make the slightest bit of difference. It's 300 now. Any other submarine would be a twisted mass of wreckage by this time.
5: 320.
6: Don't stop, Captain Denning. She'll go to 400 if you let her.
5: 330. I'm afraid of Buckle's fate. All stations, check fore and aft for open seams. Report any leakage at once.
6: 340, Captain. Look at the depth gauge. Can you believe your eyes?
5: No, I can't. Wait, we've sprung leaks. Yes?
7: All seams checked, sir.
5: Yes?
7: No leakage.
5: Very good.
6: No leaks?
5: Everything's tight.
6: Then we've done it. We're at 350 feet, leveling off. Captain Denning, do you know what this means? Our country now has a submarine that... What's that?
5: I don't know. We've lost headway. Engine room! Engine room!
7: Engine room reporting.
5: What happened? Why are we stopped?
7: I don't know, sir. The motors are turning up 3,000.
5: But we're not moving. Rev them up to 4.
7: Yes, sir.
6: Do you hear that scraping on the hull, Captain? Why, that's strange.
5: Grayson, we're still not moving. But the motor's running at full speed. What's happened to the ship?
6: I can't understand.
5: I've had enough of this. Diving officer, surface at once.
7: We can't, sir. Something pulling us down.
5: What do you mean?
7: I don't know, sir, but we're being held down by something. We can't move in any direction.
5: Great. You hear that? We can't go up and we can't move forward or backward. We're trapped. At 350 feet, Grayson. Trapped.
6: That's scraping on the hull. Listen to it. Like iron chains. 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
4: Trapped. At 350 feet, the newly designed submarine hangs suspended as though in the grip of some huge sea monster, unable to move in any direction. Meanwhile, back at the naval base, crowds mill at the office of the squadron commander as the bad news travels like wildfire.
8: How many times have I got to tell you the commander ain't seeing nobody? Now stand back there. Hey, you.
9: Well, my name's Kent, Daily Planet. I have a special pass.
8: Okay. Now, stand back, Larry. Come on, now, everybody. Stand back. Now, everybody, get back.
9: Commander Leeds?
8: Yes?
9: I'm Clark Kent of the Daily Planet.
10: Oh, yes. Glad to know you, Mr. Kent. You're the young man who helped us out about a year ago, aren't you?
9: Oh, it really wasn't anything.
10: Well, they seem to think pretty highly of you. That's why you're the one reporter on the inside. You know what's happened, don't you?
9: I think so. Grayson's new submarine is down somewhere off the coast.
10: At a depth of 350 feet. And evidently unharmed.
9: I don't quite understand, Commander.
10: Neither do we, Kent. There's something strange about all this. Something very strange. Captain Denning, commanding the submarine, has reported his ship at 350 feet. But he's not on the bottom of the ocean. The water at that location is 2,000 feet deep.
9: Then it hasn't sunk.
10: No. But it can't move in any direction.
9: How did you get all this information, if I may ask?
10: The submarine is equipped with a special deep-sea radio sending and receiving set. We've been in contact with it for the last hour.
9: Oh.
10: They're probably talking to Captain Denning in the radio room now. Would you like to listen?
9: Well, yes, I would.
10: All right, this way. Anything new, Collins?
11: Captain Denning signed off, sir. Conserve battery.
10: Try to raise him again.
11: Yes, sir. Calling S2V4. Calling S2V4. Come in, please.
10: You'll have to stand close, Kent. The signal is weak.
9: All right.
12: S2V4 back. Come in.
10: Ask him whether there's been any change.
11: Yes, sir.
10: Captain Denning, has there been any change?
12: No change. We can't move in any direction. Seem to be caught by something. We hear peculiar noises on the hull as though iron chains were scraping against it. Come in.
10: Ask him if the ship is damaged. Is your ship damaged, Captain Denning?
12: No damage. No leaks. Pressure doesn't bother us. We have enough oxygen for 12 hours. Our batteries are getting weak.
10: Yes, Captain? Captain Denning?
12: Wait. We seem to be moving. Yes, something is dragging us. Something.
9: Hello. Hello.
10: What happened?
9: He's off, sir.
10: Raise him. He said they were moving. Did you hear him, Kent?
9: Yes, but he said something was dragging them.
11: Calling S2V4. Calling S2V4. Come in, please.
10: He did say something was dragging them. What could he mean?
11: Calling S2V4. S2V4. Come in, please.
10: I don't like the looks of this, Kent. It doesn't make sense.
9: It is rather strange. Do you know their location, Commander?
10: Wait. Well, Collin?
11: Kent Raisin, sir.
10: Keep trying.
11: Yes, sir.
10: Come on, Kent.
11: Yes.
10: Calling S2V4. S2V4.
9: You say you know their location, Commander?
10: Yes, that was the first thing Denning gave us. Two of our salvage boats are on the way.
9: Oh.
10: What good is the location if they're moving or being dragged? We must have misunderstood him, Kent.
9: I'm sure that's what he said. Something is dragging us.
10: What could be dragging a 5,000-ton submarine? Why not even Superman could do that?
9: Oh, yes, he could.
10: What?
9: I think he could. Commander, would you give me the location of the submarine?
10: What good would it do you?
9: I don't suppose it would do me much good, but...
10: Ted, I'm going to try something that's never been done before. I'm going to take another submarine down to look for them.
9: But the Grayson ship is the only one that can dive safely beyond 250 feet.
10: Well, that's deep enough. If we pass over them, we can pick them up on the magnetic finder.
9: May I come along, Commander?
10: Well, it isn't customary to carry civilians, but I imagine we can make an exception in your case.
9: Thank you, sir.
10: I'll call and have them prepare one of our fast subs. Submarine basin, quickly, please. Kent, there's more to this than appears on the surface. That submarine... Hello. Commander Lee speaking. Get the S-23 ready for immediate departure. That's right. That big dial is the depth gauge, Kent.
9: Oh.
10: We're down 150 feet. The more water ballast we take on, the faster we sink.
9: What's that hiss of air?
10: Pressure equalizer. The pressure inside the ship must be equal to the pressure outside, or these steel plates would crumple like eggshells. We're at 200 now. We'll level off at 250.
9: How do you level off?
10: There are two rudders at the stern of the ship. We call them planes. They control surfacing and diving when we're under power.
9: Oh.
10: Now, you see, we're leveling off now at 250.
9: Uh-huh.
10: Now, watch this small dial with the red indicator. The moment we pass over anything made of metal, the indicator will tell us how far beneath us the metal is.
9: But how can you be sure it's the submarine?
10: Well, we can't. The odds are with us. I'd give 10 years of my life to see that indicator suddenly shoot. Hey, Kent. Something's happened. We're stuck.
9: Oh. The motors are going, but we're not moving.
10: Listen, Kent. That scraping on the hull.
9: Didn't Captain Jennings say that...
10: Yes, he said they heard scraping on the hull like iron chains. Diving officer, Commander Leeds speaking. What's happened?
7: We can't move, sir. We're caught in something.
10: Can we surface?
7: No, sir.
10: Stop the motors. Have all men stand by at emergency stations.
7: Yes, sir.
10: Kid, the same thing that happened to Denny's ship has happened to us. It's uncanny. It's impossible.
9: I don't understand the noise on the hull. Could we have struck a submerged wreck?
10: How could we? We're 1,700 feet from the bottom of the ocean.
9: Commander, is there an emergency exit from this submarine?
10: Yes, there's a stern escape hatch. But you can't use it at this depth, even with a Munson lung. A water pressure would crush a man to death.
9: I'm willing to try it.
10: Oh, Kent, you're mad. There's only one thing we can do. Release the disaster buoy. One of the salvage ships will send a diver down.
9: It may be too late by then.
10: What do you mean?
9: Don't you remember Captain Denning's last words? Something is dragging.
10: Now, look, Kent, I brought you along in defiance of all rules and regulations. This is an emergency, and I'm commander of this submarine. Like the crew, you take orders from me.
9: Naturally, sir, but if I can be of any help...
10: You can, by keeping out of the way.
9: May I look at the escape hatch?
10: No, stay where you are. Commander Lee speaking.
7: Diving officer reporting, sir. No damage to hull. Standing by for orders.
10: Release the disaster buoy.
7: Yes, sir.
10: Now, Kent, there's no reason for panic. The ship isn't... Kent, where are you? Kent!
4: Taking advantage of the few seconds during which Commander Leeds was receiving the diving officer's report, Clark Kent has slipped into the stern of the trapped submarine, determined to investigate the strange mystery of the sea as Superman. Will he be able to leave through the escape hatch? And if he does, what will he find in the darkness of the ocean depth?
1: Don't forget, tune in again for the next thrilling episode with Superman.
2: Look, up in the sky.
3: It's a bird. It's a plane.
1: It's Superman. Superman is a copyrighted feature appearing in Action Comics magazine. Presenting the transcription feature, Superman.
2: Look, up in the sky.
3: It's a bird. It's a plane.
1: It's Superman. Yes, it's Superman, strange visitor from the planet Krypton, who came to Earth with powers and abilities far beyond those of mortal men. Superman, who can leap tall buildings at a single bound, race a speeding bullet to its target, bend steel in his bare hands, and who, disguised as Clark Kent, mild-mannered reporter for a great metropolitan newspaper, fights a never-ending battle for truth and justice.
4: And now to our story, which continues today in the office of Perry White, editor of the Daily Planet. A long-distance phone call has come through from the naval base. Editor White listens attentively as Lois Lane, star girl reporter of the paper, stands anxiously at his desk.
13: Yes, go on. Are you sure? I see. All right, Evans, thanks a lot. And call me if anything breaks. Right. Well, that was Evans of Consolidated News. He's at the naval base. It doesn't look too good, Lois.
14: What do you mean, Mr. White?
13: Well, here's the story. The Navy sent that new Grayson-designed submarine out on a test dive early today. It went down to 350 feet and then got stuck.
14: Stuck? You mean on the bottom?
13: No, it was diving at 2,000 feet of water. Well, anyway, it was stuck at 350. Couldn't go forward, backward, up, or down.
14: But, Chief, that's impossible.
13: You haven't heard anything yet. A second submarine with the head of the naval base, Commander Leeds, on board, went down to investigate. Evans just told me a report came in that the second sub just sent up a disaster buoy with a note in it saying that they were stuck at 250 feet.
14: I don't understand it.
13: Well, neither does anyone at the naval base. No matter what happens, this will make the biggest sea story of the year.
14: Well, then why hasn't Clark Kent phoned it in? He's covering it, isn't he?
13: For a very good reason, Lois. He's on that second submarine.
14: What?
13: That's right. Evans said Kent got special permission to make the dive.
14: You mean Clark's stuck down there at 250 feet?
13: That's what I mean. You can learn something about reporting from this, Lois. Get your story no matter where you have to go to get it. That boy has courage.
14: Courage? Clark Kent has courage? Why, he's as meek as a lamb and afraid of his shadow.
13: Don't you believe it. Perry White talking. Yes? Oh, they are. Good. Good. Yes, I'll be there. Thanks. Now, that was Evans again. Sending divers down to attach cables to the submarine Kent is on in an attempt to raise it. I'm driving down to the naval base. It's only 100 miles from here, and I can make it in 2 hours. Want to come along?
14: Sure.
13: Okay, grab a hat and meet me at the elevator. Make it fast.
14: On the way.
13: Give me the press room. O'Neill, Harry White. Hold the 7-star final till you hear from me. That's right. I'll call it before 7.
15: I think we're on the wrong road, Mr. White. The last sign I saw said 20 miles to the naval base, and we've been driving almost an hour since we passed it. Hadn't we better ask someone?
13: Ask someone? Now, where in the name of heaven are you going to find anyone to ask? This looks like no man's land.
15: Well, there's a fork in the road up ahead.
13: Yeah, well, I'll go left, and that'll head us toward the ocean.
15: Maybe we'd better go back to that sign.
13: I got a hunch we're on the right road now. There, smell the salt air? That means we're near water.
15: Well, I hope we're near something. What's that red light?
13: I don't know. Good grief. It's a dead-end sign. This is as far as the road goes. Now, you see, I told you we were near water. There's the beach and the ocean.
15: But no naval base. Now what do we do?
13: Turn back, I guess.
15: Wait a minute. Isn't that a house up on the hill there? Can't quite make it out in the darkness.
13: Yeah, looks like a house. Yes, it is. No light, and probably deserted.
15: You can't tell. Some of these big summer houses look weatherbeat.
13: Okay, might as well.
15: You may be right about it being deserted. Not a sign of life. Everything's overgrown and the windows are boarded up.
13: Oh, we're just wasting time, Lois. Might just as well start back.
15: We're almost up the hill now and there's just a slim chance.
13: Shh. What's the matter?
15: Shh. Listen. Don't you hear the hum of a motor?
13: Oh, what? Probably a fishing boat.
15: No, it's not a boat motor. It's too powerful, like a big electric motor or a dynamo.
13: Oh, you're imagining things.
15: No, I'm not. Come on, let's get closer to the house.
13: Don't move, either of you. I have you covered. What's this? Who are you? Quiet.
16: I'm standing directly in front of you, but you cannot see me because of the darkness. My finger is on the trigger of a revolver. I've warned you that if you make one move that I don't like, I will shoot you down like dogs. You understand?
13: Yes. Yes, we understand.
16: Good. Now hold out your hands, palms up. Oh. All right, Hans, put on the bases. Gentlemen.
17: What is the meaning of this? I demand an explanation.
16: You will get all the explanation that's coming to you. Lead them into the house with a flashlight, Hans.
17: Yeah.
16: Remember, I am following close behind you. Be careful. Go ahead.
17: You pay for this. I'll have the police down on you so fast.
15: Please, Mr. White, don't lose your head.
16: The young lady gives you good advice.
17: Never mind any advice.
16: Open the door, Hans. Step inside, both of you.
17: And what if I refuse?
16: You might get a bullet through the back of your head.
15: Mr. White, please do as he says.
16: Close the door, Hans. Lock it. Now we will turn on a light and see what we have here. Ah, that's better. Well, a very pretty girl and an old man.
17: Don't you call me an old man. You put that gun down and I'll show you how old I am.
16: This is not a test of physical strength, my friend. What is your name, young lady?
15: Lois Lane.
16: And yours?
17: It's none of your business. But I'm Perry White, editor of the most powerful newspaper in the state, the Daily Planet.
16: So, you are the editor of the Daily Planet. Ah, how interesting.
15: We were on our way to the naval base and took the wrong road.
16: What do you take me for, a fool? Jawohl.
17: Doctor.
16: Nun, was ist denn?
17: Wir sind bereit, den Zweiten hineinzubringen. Sollen wir anfangen?
16: Sofort. Now, Mr. White, you must have realized the danger of coming here as you did.
15: But I tell you, we were lost.
16: Quiet.
15: And we...
16: Naturally, neither of you can leave this house alive. There's too much at stake. For the time being, however, you will remain where you are, in this room. Very shortly, you will be joined by an employee of yours.
17: What are you talking about?
16: Within less than an hour, you will be joined by a man whom you both must know. A man named Clark Kent.
4: Trapped in the deserted house high on a cliff overlooking the sea, Lois and Perry White stare at their captor in blank amazement as the vibrant hum of the mysterious motor builds to a frightening pitch. Meanwhile, back on the rescue submarine, suspended 250 feet below the surface, we find Clark Kent and Commander Leeds standing at the escape hatch.
5: Kent, it would be suicide to go out that hatch now. The water pressure at this depth would crush you flat.
9: I'm willing to take a chance, Commander. I know I can make it.
5: Don't be a fool. We'll have divers down here before morning. We can hold out.
9: It'll be too late then. You remember the last word we got from Captain Denning on Grayson's new submarine, that it was being dragged? Well, that may happen to us at any moment. What good will divers do then?
5: Oh, I can't think anymore. I don't know.
9: Commander, there's something behind all this. Something sinister.
11: No natural hazard could trap two submarines at different water levels and prevent them from moving in any direction.
5: What do you think it is? What do you think stopped the Grayson sub at 350 feet and this one at 250? What could it be?
11: I don't know. But there's only one way to find out. Through that escape hatch. Please let me try it.
5: No. No, I can't. We'll be sending a man to his death. I can't do it, I tell you.
11: Now look, Commander. You and I are alone in the stern compartment of this submarine. The bulkhead door is closed. None of your crew can hear what's going on.
5: What's that got to do with your going out the escape hatch?
11: Simply this. I may have to take desperate measures, Commander.
5: What do you mean?
11: I may have to force you to let me use the hatch. I don't want to resort to anything so drastic, but... Oh, no, Commander, stay away from that door.
5: Get her out of your mind. Stand back. I'm ordering you to stand back.
11: I'm sorry I have to disobey, but this is an emergency. I'll accept full responsibility and suffer whatever consequences there are. Now, which way will it be? With your help or without?
5: Kent, for the love of Commander Lee.
11: Lock the door. Please. Tell him you'll be out shortly.
5: Commander Lee.
11: Please, Commander. Do as I tell you, please.
5: I'll be out shortly.
18: Very good, sir.
11: Thank you. Now, what's your decision, Commander?
5: You win, Kent. You're a young fool, but I admire your courage. Go ahead.
11: Thank you, Commander. And now, I want your word as an officer and a gentleman that you'll make no attempt to stop me.
5: You have my word.
11: Good. How does the escape hatch work?
5: It's a steel cylinder running through the stern of the submarine. There are two circular doors. That one you see ahead of you, and one on the outside of the hull.
11: I see.
5: You enter the cylinder, and I close the inside door. I then force the hull door open with compressed air, And
11: I'm out.
5: Yes, you're out.
11: All right, let's go.
5: Now, wait a minute. In that starboard compartment, you'll find a Munson lock.
11: I won't need it, Commander.
5: Kent, it's the one chance in a million you've got. How else can you breathe going up through 250 feet of water?
11: Okay. Is it this?
5: Yes. It fits over your mouth and nose. Huh? Be sure to turn the oxygen valve the moment you get into the escape hatch. Put the lung on now. You can keep the mouthpiece up until you're ready.
11: Yeah. I don't suppose I look very pretty in it.
5: Don't joke, Kent. Please don't joke.
11: Well, I'm all set. Open the hatch. Now, I climb in there. Is that it?
5: Yes.
11: Okay, here goes. Goodbye, Commander. See you soon.
5: Goodbye, Kent. And good luck. May the Lord forgive me.
4: Unaware that Clark Kent is in reality Superman, Commander Lee stands at the escape hatch as the air pressure builds up and opens the hatch to the sea, certain that he has sent a man to his death. What will Superman find in the darkness of the ocean depth? What is the mystery of the disabled submarines? And two, what is the mystery of the deserted house where Lois and Perry White are held captive?
1: Don't forget, tune in again for the next thrilling episode with Superman!
3: Bird. It's a plane.
1: It's Superman.
19: Superman is a copyrighted feature appearing in Action Comics magazine. Presenting the transcription feature, Superman.
2: Look, up in the sky.
3: It's a bird. It's a plane.
1: It's Superman.
19: Yes, it's Superman. Strange visitor from the planet Krypton, who came to Earth with powers and abilities far beyond those of mortal men. Superman, who can leap tall buildings with a single bound, race a speeding bullet to its target, bend steel in his bare hands, and who, disguised as Clark Kent, mild-mannered reporter for a great metropolitan newspaper, fights a never-ending battle for truth and justice.
4: And now to our story. Trapped in a mysteriously disabled submarine 250 feet below the surface of the water, Clark Kent, against the orders and better judgment of the commander, has gone through the sub's emergency escape hatch to investigate the reason for the submarine being held motionless at this great depth. Unaware that Kent is Superman, the commander is certain he has gone to his death, crushed beyond recognition by the pressure of the water. 5 minutes have passed since Kent entered the escape hatch. Commander Leeds and his first officer are standing at the submarine's control panel. The older man's lined face is pale, and his hand shakes as he passes it across his forehead.
18: I'm a murderer, Evans. Nothing but a murderer.
20: You mustn't feel that way, Commander Leeds. You say he insisted, and even when his father threatened him.
18: I know, but that's no excuse. What made me do it? Why did I agree to help him commit suicide? Why?
20: Your life was at stake. That's reason enough. And he was probably insane with fear. I've seen people who thought they were doomed lose their minds.
18: No, he was as sane as you are, Evans. The last thing he said before I closed the escape hatch was goodbye. See you soon. And he joked about wearing a monsoon lung. Said he didn't look very pretty with it on. Evans, I took his life. I killed him as surely as if I'd sent a bullet through his heart. His blood is on my hand.
20: There's that strange scraping on the hull again, Commander. Seems to be louder now.
18: His blood is on my hands, Evans.
20: Commander, something's happening. Look at the depth gauge. We're going up.
18: What?
20: Look. 230. 220.
18: Yes.
20: 210. We're rising.
18: Start the motors. Hurry.
20: Engine room. Full speed ahead. Diving officer. Surface at once.
18: Evans, it's true. We're free.
20: 180.
18: It's a miracle, Evans. A miracle.
4: As the submarine planes swiftly toward the surface and freedom, a strange scene is being enacted in a seemingly deserted house high on a cliff overlooking the ocean. With the almost eerie hum of what sounds like a huge dynamo in the background, Lois Lane and Perry White, handcuffed and helpless, are being held captive in a ground floor room. Their captor, a tall, well-groomed foreigner with close-cropped hair, sits opposite them. He glances at his watch, looks up, and smiles faintly.
16: I see you are getting impatient, Herr Light. You will not have long to wait. Is there anything I can get for you, Miss Lane? A glass of wine, perhaps?
14: No, thank you.
16: All I want to know is, when does this farce end? When do you get tired of playing games? It is hardly a game, Herr Light. No game has stakes so high.
20: Who are you, anyway?
16: What difference does it make?
20: You know what you sound like to me? One of those dirty...
16: Be careful, Herr White. Do not take insults lightly.
14: Oh, please, Mr. White, he's dangerous.
16: Lane is quite correct. I am dangerous because I am involved in dangerous business. As a matter of fact, I can see no reason for not introducing myself to you. You will never be able to tell anyone in this world that you have met me. My name is Dr. Deutsch.
20: I thought so.
16: What did you think?
14: He didn't think anything, did you, Mr. White?
16: You have heard of me, Herr White?
20: No, but I know your kind, Deutsch. And if you think you can get anywhere in this country, you're crazy. This isn't France or Belgium or Finland. This is America. We like our freedom, and we're going to keep it in spite of rats like you.
16: Dare you! You will suffer for this, as no man has ever suffered before.
14: Mr. White, please don't say any more.
16: He has already said too much.
20: Hans! Yeah, doctor.
16: Hans, I want you to meet the editor of the great Daily Planet newspaper, Herr White. He has just insulted me, Hans.
20: Bullenzee.
16: Nein. That will come later. He may be of use to us. In the meantime, I want you to make him suffer for the insult. You understand?
20: Yeah. Very well.
16: Take him away.
14: Oh, no, please. He didn't mean it.
16: Lois, don't plead with the swine. They don't dare touch me.
20: Be sharp, she.
16: Take him away.
20: You don't.
14: Please don't.
16: Drag me. I'll go. But remember this, Deutsch. It doesn't matter what you do with me. There are 100 million more like me in this country, and every one of them hates you and the things you represent.
20: House!
16: Now remember that, Joyce.
20: House!
16: Every American in this country hates me.
14: What?
16: Too bad he's such a fool, Herr White.
14: What are you going to do to him?
16: He will get what he deserves.
14: But he's not a young man. He's not strong. You're liable to kill him.
16: That, Miss Lane, is the least.
14: You're a fiend. Nothing but a fiend.
16: Those are very unpleasant words, Miss Lane. I would advise you not to use them again. I am extremely sensitive.
14: Why are you holding us here? What have we done to you?
16: You have attempted to interfere with my plans. Nothing can do that.
14: You must believe me. We were lost. All we wanted were direction.
16: Enough of this farce, Miss Lane. You and Herr White did not come here by accident. You knew somehow that we planned to get our hands on the Grayson submarine.
14: What?
16: Your innocence is not very convincing, Miss Lane. Tell me, how did you know?
14: We didn't know. I swear to you we didn't.
16: You lie. But it doesn't matter. Perhaps a submarine. She lies at anchor in a hidden cove nearby. Shortly, Benby has disposed of some other interferers on another submarine, including your friend Clark Kent. You will sail the Grayson ship across the ocean to where it belongs. And you, I think, will have the honor of sailing with
14: her. No, you can't do that.
16: Why? The power has gone off.
0: Hunt!
21: Yeah, Doctor.
16: The power is off. Why is it off?
21: It might be soon and coming.
16: And Farnaby is reported to get out. It's a sail game.
21: Jawohl.
16: I'm sorry to have to tell you, Miss Lane, that the submarine carrying Herr Kent has escaped our trap. Under the circumstances, I think it wise to sail at once. You and Herr Wyatt will accompany us. In case of difficulty, it will be well for us to have two Americans on board.
14: No, I won't go with you.
16: You have one of two choices, Miss Lane. Either you will accompany us willingly alive, or you will remain behind dead. You see that clock on the mantelpiece? It's about to strike the hour. You must decide before it finishes striking.

0: With Lois forced to make a decision that will mean disaster in one way or another, the situation looks desperate. Meanwhile, Commander Lead Submarine, having escaped the trap, is back at the naval base. Clark Kent has been given up for lost. The tragic news travels like wildfire. But even as giant presses pour extras into the street, a strange figure wheels above the city of Metropolis in curious flight. Red cloaks streaming in the night wind, powerful muscles rippling beneath the taut material of his blue costume, Superman hovers over the Daily Planet building, his sharp eyes piercing the darkness. Suddenly, like some giant bird, he plummets to earth, lands on a side street, and steps back into the shadow of a doorway. In a moment, he has assumed the guise of Clark Kent, meek, soft-voiced reporter, and waits as slow, dejected footsteps approach up the street.
1: Jimmy.
2: Oh.
1: Jimmy, over here.
2: You can't. No, it can't be. I'm seeing things.
1: Shh, Jimmy, come into the doorway.
2: You said you were lost. Dad, I heard it on the radio.
1: Yes, I know. I want everyone to believe I'm lost.
2: But why did they say it? I was going to quit my job. I didn't want to be a copy boy or a reporter or anything else if you were gone.
1: Good tops, Jimmy. Now, look, we've got plenty of work to do, so buck up.
2: Okay, Mr. Kent. Gee, I'm glad to see you. Boy, oh boy.
1: Yeah, no gladder than I am to see you. I've been waiting hours for you to come out of the Daily Planet building. Is Mr. White still in his office?
2: Gosh, no. That's another thing, Mr. Kent. Lois and Mr. White left for the naval base the minute they heard you were trapped in that submarine.
1: Oh?
2: That was at 6 o'clock.
1: It's after 10. They're probably at the base now.
2: No, they never got there.
1: What do you mean?
2: Well, Mr. White's secretary has been calling the naval base every 10 minutes since 8 o'clock, but they never arrived.
1: That's funny.
2: Say, what's this all about, Mr. Kent? What happened on that submarine?
1: It's too long a story to tell you now, Jimmy.
2: I know most of it. The Grayson submarine went down in a test dive and got stuck at 350 feet. Then another submarine went down after it and got stuck, too. Were you really on that second submarine?
1: Yes, but neither of them got stuck. They were trapped.
2: Trapped? Deep in the ocean? What trapped them?
1: Huge steel nets that closed around them. The Grayson submarine was dragged away before anyone could help it, but the ship I was on got free of the net.
2: Gosh, Mr. Kent, who put the nets down there? And why?
1: That's what we have to find out, Jimmy. Who's behind this? The reason for trapping the Grayson sub is pretty obvious. Someone wants to copy its design.
2: You mean foreign agents?
1: That's right. Now look, Jimmy, we're wasting time. I want you to go back to the office and stay there all night if necessary. Try to contact Mr. White and tell him I'm safe, but tell him not to repeat it to a soul. If the people behind all this are as smart as I think they are, they probably knew I was on the second submarine and have heard over the radio that I've been given up for lost. All right, now let's leave it that way. They won't be looking for a dead man. You understand?
2: Uh-huh. Gosh, you're smart.
1: Yeah, let's see how smart I am. All right, get going. I'll contact you if I need anything. So long.
2: So long, Mr. Kent. Good luck.
1: I hope he can reach Mr. White before he gets too worried. Funny about their not having gotten to the naval base. Probably had a flat or ran out of gas. I think the only thing for me to do is fly along the coast. That missing submarine must be in the water somewhere. I'll find it.
3: As Superman, if I have to circle the globe. Up! Up! And away!
0: Somewhere, the Grayson submarine, pride of America's undersea craft, is in the murderous hands of agents hostile to the democracies of the world. With Lois Lane, Perry White, its designer and its crew prisoners on board, the sleek steel craft is even now plowing its way out to sea. Can Superman, even with all his amazing powers, find it in the vast darkness of the ocean, or is it destined to fall into the hands of the enemies of peace? There's excitement and danger ahead. Don't miss it.
4: Don't forget, tune in again for the next thrilling episode with Superman.
5: Look, up in the sky.
6: It's a bird. It's a plane.
4: It's Superman.
7: Superman is a copyrighted feature appearing in Action Comics magazine. Presenting the transcription feature, Superman.
5: Look, up in the sky.
6: It's a bird. It's a plane.
4: It's Superman.
7: Yes, it's Superman, strange visitor from the planet Krypton, who came to Earth with powers and abilities far beyond those of mortal men. Superman, who can leap tall buildings at a single bound, race a speeding bullet to its target, bend steel in his bare hands, and who, disguised as Clark Kent, mild-mannered reporter for a great metropolitan newspaper, fights a never-ending battle for truth and justice.
0: And now to our story. As you remember, the Grayson submarine, newest and most powerful of the Navy's undersea craft, fell into the hands of a band of foreign agents led by a Dr. Deutsch. As a result of stumbling on Deutsch's hideout, Lois Lane, star girl reporter of the Daily Planet, and her editor, Perry White, have been taken aboard the submarine as hostages. At the moment, the sleek steel craft submerged to avoid detection slips through the sea bound for a foreign port, its captain, designer, and crew unwillingly doing the bidding of Dr. Deutsch and his henchmen. To join Walter Grayson, Captain Denning, and Deutsch in the control room of the submarine.
8: I must compliment you, Herr Grayson. You have developed a fighting machine beyond all belief. This type of submarine, one country can rule the world. Congratulations.
9: Haven't you already done enough? Not to rub salt in the wounds, or is that just part of your fiendish nature?
8: I forgive you addressing me in that way only because I realize you are not yourself at the moment, Herr Grayson. But believe me, men have gone to their death for less.
9: I don't doubt it for a moment.
8: Captain Denning, you have been strangely silent. Surely you, a naval officer, must be accustomed to things like this. Simply one of the chances of war.
10: This isn't war. This is dirty, sneaking espionage. This is typical of men without a sense of decency.
8: Again, I forgive you, but don't go too far. You may drive me to the end of my patience. I told you that no harm will come to anyone on board. We are interested only in the submarine. I have given you my promise that you will simply be held until the war is over.
10: What do the promises of you and your kind amount to? They've been broken before.
11: I have heard enough. Hold your tongues, both of you.
12: Herr Doctor.
11: Come on.
12: There is some ship. There's tenant and Kriegsschiff sein.
8: Huh? Let me see in periscope. Yeah. You are right. I see the lights of a ship off our port bow. You know what might be very interesting, Captain Denning?
10: I'm sure that anything that might be interesting to you would not be interesting to me.
8: You are quite right. But I was thinking as I watched the lights of that ship. The torpedo mechanism of this marvelous submarine has not yet been tested, has it?
9: No! No, in heaven's name, no!
8: You are pale as a ghost, Herr Grayson.
9: Denning, do you know what he means? Do you know what he's planning?
10: Yes, I know.
8: As you say in English, you are way ahead of me.
10: No, it can't be that much of a beast. It's impossible.
8: What are you talking about?
10: Both Mr. Grayson and I know what you have in mind. You're thinking of trying a torpedo out on that ship.
8: Strange how you read my thoughts. So, you have objections?
10: Even animals don't kill for the sheer joy of killing. That ship may be a passenger vessel or a fishing trawler.
8: It may be a warship, too.
10: It's doing you no harm.
8: This is war. War, you do not wait for the enemy to do you harm. You guard against that by doing him harm first. And I rather like the idea of testing the torpedo.
9: I would have cut my arms off or blown out my brains if I had known that this submarine would ever be used for such a

0: It's very interesting to watch a ship through a periscope, knowing that you are safe because you cannot be seen. Very interesting. You wish to look at it, Captain?
1: No, thank you.
0: They're approaching it broadside. A good position, isn't it? What I can tell, it seems like a small ship. One torpedo should probably finish it.
2: Stand back, Grace! Stand back or I'll shoot you, fiend!
1: You've killed him.
0: What did you expect? It was my life. His. He had murder in his eyes. He had gone mad.
3: You drove him to madness. I don't suppose that's anything new to you either.
0: Watch yourself, Captain. I am in no humor to be toyed with now. Drag him off to one side.
3: Drag him yourself. You killed him.
2: Did you hear me, Agnes?
0: Lose my temper, or it will go hard with you all. Stand back. I will get rid of him. Make certain, Captain, you do not follow him.
1: I was just thinking, Deutsch, how lucky Grayson is. It's all over for him. He doesn't have to look at your piggish eyes any longer. He doesn't have to breathe the same air you breathe.
0: Go on. I know what you are trying to do, but it is all wasted on me. Well, we will have another look through the periscope. And don't try the same thing Herr Grayson tried, Captain. This time I will use the butt of the gun. And all you will have for your pains is a headache. We are almost in position. She is a bigger ship than I imagined. I wonder how they are getting along with the torpedo room. I'll find out.
2: Hans, the gate for it. Yeah. Yeah, good.
0: All is ready, Captain. You know, there is something exciting about this. Exciting about this. Something that makes your heart race and the blood pound in your veins. It's always that way when you play a game with the stakes of death.
1: Unfortunately, all your games are one-sided. The cards are stacked.
0: Well then, Captain, it's the only sure way of winning. I think the time has come. See here on the control panel, a button marked torpedo fire stern tube. That evidence is upon our trend.
1: Deutsch, listen to me for the last time. Have mercy. You've already killed one man in cold blood, isn't it enough?
0: You may have all the mercy, Captain. I shall have the victory. Wait. Seems to be another bottle to press. What does it say? 30 seconds warning bell. Torpedo fire. I see. That I press first. Now the time.
4: But even as the alarm bell echoes through the submarine, a red-cloaked figure flying high above the jagged coastline stops in midair as his keen eyes discern a car parked at a dead-end road. Like a streak of light, he dives to the ground, landing beside the parked car.
5: I thought so. Mr. White's car. That means he and Lois must be in that old house up on the cliff. It won't take long to find out. Place looks deserted. What on earth made them stop here? Well, we'll just rip some of these boards off this window and see what's what. There. Now up over the sill and inside. Black as pitch. Hardly seems like the kind of a place Lois and Mr. White would go out of their way to find, unless... Wait. Someone moaning? Either that or an animal. I think I'd better investigate. See what's behind this door. Locked. We'll fix that. What? There's a man stretched out on the bed, bound and gagged. All right, just a second, mister. We'll have you out of this. There, that's better.
6: I thought I'd never get free.
5: Who tied you up?
6: Turn on the light.
5: Never mind the light. Who tied you up?
6: It's a long story. I'm the caretaker for this property here.
5: Yes, yes.
6: I live up the road a piece. A couple of weeks ago, a man came and wanted to rent it.
5: Well?
6: I didn't like his looks. The house had been empty for 3 years, so I let him have it.
5: Yes, go on.
6: Well, some people moved in and big trucks drove around the back, but they never

0: boarding off the window. I got suspicious and sort of moseyed around the night before last. They caught me and put me in here. I couldn't move, but I could hear everything. They've got a submarine.
1: What?
0: Yes, an American submarine. I don't know how they got it, but they sailed away in it, across the ocean.
1: When did they leave?
0: Just a couple of hours ago.
1: Do you know whether a young woman and an elderly man are with them on the submarine?
0: Yes, yes. Newspaper folk.
1: That's right.
0: I heard them talking about it.
1: And you say they left a couple of hours ago and are headed out to sea?
0: Yes. They must have forgot about me in the rush.
1: You're sure the young lady, Miss Lane, and the elderly gentleman were taken along?
0: I'm sure enough of that. I heard them talking. The man's name was Wright, wasn't it?
1: White. Harry White.
0: That's it. That's it. I heard him say that he was the editor of a paper. Why don't you turn the light on, mister?
1: I haven't time now. I've got to go. You'll be all right now, won't you?
0: Yes, thanks to you.
1: Then goodbye.
0: Goodbye, and thanks again.
1: So they're heading out to sea in the Grayson sub with Lois and Mr. White aboard. I've got to stop them if it's the last thing I do. A two-hour head start won't bother me, but I wish I knew the direction they took. The Atlantic is a big ocean. Well, no sense guessing about it. Here's the window I came in. I'll find that submarine somehow. Up! Up! And away!
2: Making use of his amazing ability to leap great distances and fly through the air, Superman streaks out to sea in search of the kidnapped submarine. But even he is unaware that Dr. Deutsch is about to test the torpedo mechanism of the new submarine by murderously blasting a ship out of the water. Only a few seconds remain. What will happen? Listen to the next episode for a startling climax.
3: Don't forget, tune in again for the next thrilling episode with Superman.
4: Look, up in the sky.
5: It's a bird. It's a plane.
3: It's Superman. Superman is a copyrighted feature appearing in Action Comics magazine. Presenting the transcription feature, Superman.
4: Look, up in the sky.
5: It's a bird. It's a plane.
3: It's Superman. Yes, it's Superman, strange visitor from the planet Krypton, who came to Earth with powers and abilities far beyond those of mortal men. Superman, who can leap tall buildings at a single bound, race a speeding bullet to its target, bend steel in his bare hands, and who, disguised as Clark Kent, mild-mannered reporter for a great metropolitan newspaper, fights a never-ending battle for truth and justice.
2: And now to our story. When we last saw Superman, he was streaking out to sea, making use of his amazing power of flight to find the Grayson submarine, stolen by a group of foreign agents and being sailed to a foreign port. On board the underseas craft, in addition to its captain and American crew, are Lois Lane and Perry White, editor of the Daily Planet. At the moment, Dr. Deutsch, head of the espionage gang, has submerged the submarine and is about to fire a torpedo at a passing ship just to test the submarine's firing mechanism. In the control compartment, he holds Captain Denning at gunpoint while the torpedo firing alarm bell rings through the steel hull.
6: Now that the alarm is sounded, all I must do is press this button. The one which says, torpedo fire, stern tube. That ship will sink like a punctured balloon.
7: For the love of mercy, Deutsch, don't do it. There are innocent people aboard that ship. People who have done you no harm whatsoever.
6: We are wasting time. I will press the button.
7: Deutsch! Too late! It's done.
6: Now.
2: Whining like a banshee, 2,000 pounds of sudden death catapults from the stern of the submarine and cuts through the water in the direction of the doomed ship, white foam bubbling in its wake. In the all-enveloping darkness, human vision is unable to follow the path of the death-dealing torpedo. But high above the rolling ocean, the eyes of Superman can see the line of white foam trailing the steel fist. For a moment, he hangs in midair, and then, realizing that the torpedo is aimed at the ship moving slowly through the night, Superman dives with the speed of light, landing in the water between the torpedo and its target.
1: Here she comes, and plenty fast, too. It's big enough to blow that ship in half, but not big enough to... I've got you. Now to turn you upside down and send you to the bottom of the sea. So long! Torpedo must have come from the Grayson sub. No other would fire at an American ship in these waters. We could probably pick it up better from above. No, wait. I can see its periscope dead ahead of me, heading east. I'd better follow it in the air until it comes to the surface. Up, up, and away!
6: I'm afraid, Captain Dennings, that we missed the ship based in a torpedo. Too bad.
7: Either that, or the kindly Providence protects decent human beings from madmen like yourself.
6: I've already told you, Captain, that you are wasting your breath trying to insult me. At least until the submarine lies at anchor at some port in my own country. Then, if you dare open your mouth, you will suffer for it. Order the submarine brought to the surface. Proceed at full speed. And bring Kessler here to take the captain to his father. One of my men will be here in a moment. Remember, Captain, I have only a small group of assistants on board, but each of them is well trained. Do not attempt anything for which you might be sorry. Now, that is quick. Kessler.
8: Yep.
6: You will show Captain Denning to his quarters and remain on guard outside. If he attempts anything you do not consider proper in a prisoner, you are not to kill him. Just render him helpless temporarily. You understand?
8: Yes, Herr Doctor.
6: Good night, Captain Denning. Hans, you will remain here. The good captain is not in the best of humor.
9: Kein Wunder, Herr Doctor.
6: Speak English, Hans. You ought to be of help to me in the future. You must speak English well.
9: Yeah, Herr Doctor. It's too bad if he missed with the torpedo, eh?
6: But not serious. We have the submarine. That is the most important thing. Are we on the surface yet?
9: Yeah.
6: Open the conning tower hatch. We will go on deck for a breath of fresh air. Up the ladder, Hans. I will follow you. Air feels good, eh, Hans?
9: Yeah, Doctor.
6: All the nights are like this, with a sea smooth. We will be home in 6 days.
9: Yeah, in 6 days.
6: Imagine Hans stealing a submarine right from under his very noses. Why, it's unheard of.
9: Hey, Doctor.
6: What is it?
9: I heard a strange wind.
6: There's always wind on the sea. Just think of it, Hans. There will be headlines in the newspapers, and they will decorate
9: Listen, Doctor. I hear it again.
6: Oh, you hear wind. Well, what of it?
9: What was that?
6: The submarine rolled. Maybe the hatch is not fastened. It's dust. Why are you so nervous, Hans?
9: I will be nervous until we are across the ocean.
6: What can happen now? Do you think these Americans are smart enough to realize what we have done? No. They are stupid.
10: Are they?
6: Who's there?
10: A stupid American.
6: Where is he? I can't see.
9: Dead. Need your hands!
10: That gun won't do you any good, my friend. Might as well toss it overboard.
6: Put your hands up!
10: Don't make me laugh.
6: Put them up or I shoot!
10: Go ahead. See how those bullets bounced off my chest? Well, that's how you're going to bounce right now. So, Americans are stupid, are they? Now, I'll just knock your thick skulls together for good measure. Well, boys can't take it very well. Both are cold. Well, down the hatch, one at a time. There we are. And I think I'd better follow you and have a look around. This must be the control compartment. All these dials, gauges here. Well, now to find Captain Denny. I'll try this steel door, see where it leads. It's like a corridor, a companionway. Wait. There's a man sitting outside a closed door. Not in uniform, so he must be one of a gang. It's a good thing that light over his head is yellow and feeble. I'll sneak up behind him. Good evening.
11: Who are you?
10: Here's my calling card. That's that. He was probably guarding someone in his compartment. I think it's time to get rid of this cape and costume and become Clark Kent.
12: There, that's better. I haven't used Kent's high voice in so long, it sounds strange.
8: Now, let's see who's in here.
11: What do you want?
8: Captain Denning?
11: Yes.
8: Hello, Captain Denning.
11: Now what?
8: Oh, I'm not one of the gang, Captain. My name is Clark Kent. I'm a reporter on the Daily Planet.
11: Reporter?
8: I know it must sound strange, but it's true. Here's my police card.
11: But how did you get on board? We've been at sea for hours.
8: Well, I've been trailing this gang of agents. I tracked them down to their hideout, an old house on a cliff. And when they brought this submarine into a hidden cove near the house, I knew something was wrong, so I sneaked on board. I've been lying low ever since.
11: Kent, it's amazing. How did you get by the gorilla on guard?
8: Oh, a lucky punch fixed him. Same goes for the two who are on deck. They're sleeping peacefully in the control room.
11: You mean Dr. Deutsch and Hans?
8: Yes, Hans is one of them. The other's heavy set with a bristling mustache.
11: Yes, that's Dr. Deutsch. He's head of the gang.
8: Oh.
11: Kent, we've got to work fast. What you say is true. We can regain control of the submarine. With Deutsch, Hans, and Chester out of commission, there are only four of the gang left. They locked most of my crew in the stern compartment.
8: Oh.
11: Those that are free are operating the submarine at gunpoint. I have two revolvers hidden in my locker here. I've been saving them for just such an opportunity. Here you are. Now follow me.
8: Just a minute, Captain. Before we get mixed up in anything, I'd like to know the whereabouts of two friends of mine who are being held on board. Miss Lane and Mr. White?
11: Oh, they're locked in the stern of my crew. We'll free them later.
8: Oh, good.
11: Kent, you certainly flattened this bird on the floor. If Deutsch and Hans got the same treatment, they won't be on their feet for a long time. Come on down this companion way. Two of the gang are in the engine room and two more in the diving control compartment. We'll tackle the engine room first. Quiet now. Right up ahead. You swing the door open and I'll cover them. Here we go. Go ahead. Open it.
12: Drop those guns and don't move.
13: This is my head. Look out!
14: They're looking for a fight, Captain. Let's go. How's this?
11: Can't you? You knocked both of them out. Good heavens, man. How'd you dare wade through that hail of bullets? Were you hit?
14: Oh, not a scratch. Let's get the other two.
11: Well, my men here can handle them. Take the guns, boys, and let them have it. They get tough.
15: Aye, sir. How are you?
11: Come on. First thing we've got to do, Kent, is radio the naval base and tell them we're on our way back at full speed. This is the happiest moment of my life, and I can thank you for it. We're going back, Kent, with the ship intact. We're going back at full speed.
8: Oh, it was nothing, Commander Lee. Nothing but good fortune.
11: And a right hook that would make a monkey out of Joe Lewis. Well, it's all over now. We've got the submarine and the gang. Captain Denning, where is this man Deutsch?
1: Oh, he and his first assistant Hans are being brought to the detention building by one of our men, Commander.
8: I think I'd better join Lois and Mr. White, Commander. They're having some coffee.
13: Commander Lee! Commander Lee!
1: Yes?
13: Commander Lee!
1: What is it?
13: Those two spies. They escaped.
11: What? Escaped? You mean Deutsch and Hans?
13: Yes, they got away. They're gone.
2: Well, it looks as though Commander Leeds was a little hasty when he said it was all over. If Dr. Deutsch at liberty, it isn't all over by a long shot. Someone is bound to suffer at the criminal hands of the murderous foreign agent. Deutsch is out for revenge, and the objects of his revenge are Lois, White, and Kent. What will happen, and where will he strike first?
3: Don't forget, tune in again for the next thrilling episode with Superman.
4: Look, up in the sky.
5: It's a bird. It's a plane.
3: It's Superman. Superman is a copyrighted feature appearing in Action Comics magazine. Presenting the transcription feature, Superman.
4: Look, up in the sky.
5: It's a bird. It's a plane.
3: It's Superman. Yes, it's Superman, strange visitor from the planet Krypton, who came to Earth with powers and abilities far beyond those of mortal men. Superman, who can leap tall buildings at a single bound, race a speeding bullet to its target, bend steel in his bare hands, and who, disguised as Clark Kent, mild-mannered reporter for a great metropolitan newspaper, fights a never-ending battle for truth and justice.
2: And now to our story. Well, it looked for a while as if Dr. Deutsch and his gang of spies were going to succeed in their attempt to deliver the Grayson submarine into the hands of a foreign power. The finest undersea boat in the world was well into the Atlantic. but not too far away for Superman. The mighty visitor from the planet Krypton found the submarine and returned it safely to the naval base with its captain and crew unharmed. Dr. Deutsch and his accomplice Hans were taken prisoner. And then, just as they were about to face punishment for their crimes, not the least of which was the murder of the submarine's designer, Walter Grayson, they managed to break loose. Dr. Deutsch and Hans are free once more to work their evil against peace and freedom. Where will they strike first? At the moment, they are speeding away from the naval base in a stolen car.
6: Faster, Hans. Faster. By this time, they know we have escaped and they're after us.
9: Yeah, Doctor, but these roads are dangerous. There are too many curves. You see?
6: Don't worry, Hans. This car was built to travel at high speed. It is an official car.
9: How did it happen to be ready for our escape?
6: It did not happen, Hans. It was arranged. You will learn it is business, if you live long enough, never to trust to luck.
9: Who arranged it, Herr Doctor?
6: We have a very good friend at the naval base. A very good friend. Don't ask me who it is. There are some things even you cannot know.
9: Yeah, Herr Doctor.
6: Now, to the right, it's the next crossroad, up ahead.
9: Where are we going, Herr Doctor?
6: Back to the old hideout. That's the ocean road.
9: But we can't do that. They will no doubt be watching for us.
6: Turn, you fool. Don't ever do that again, Hans. Remember, I give orders. You obey.
9: Yeah, Herr Doctor. But I thought...
6: You are not supposed to think. Go faster.
9: May I ask a question, Herr Doctor?
6: What is it?
9: Why are we going back to that house on the cliff?
6: In the first case, Hans, we are not going back to the house.
9: But where are we going?
6: Slow down. Now, look along the shoreline of the cove where we had the Grayson submarine anchored.
9: Yeah?
6: You see that small shack almost hidden in the woods near the shore?
9: Yeah, I see it.
6: That is where we are going. The stupid police will have the house and the cliff guarded, of course. But they will never think to look in the shack.
9: But what is in the shack, Herr Doctor?
6: You will see. Turn in this dirt road.
9: I do not like this, Herr Doctor. We are too close to danger.
6: Whether or not you like it is of small importance. Have you forgotten that you took the oath to work on the master plan? Have you forgotten that those who took the oath swear that they will make the master plan succeed or die in the attempt?
9: No. No, I have not forgotten.
6: The Grayson submarine was nothing. It is the master plan that counts. The plan to rule the world. Stop the car. We'll walk the rest of the way.
9: What are we going to do with the car?
6: I will show you. Get out. Close the door. Turn the front wheels toward the water. Now, get behind here with me and push.
9: The car will roll into the water, Herr Doctor.
6: To be precise, Hans, into 30 feet of water.
9: But what will we do without a car?
6: Leave that to me. Now,
9: ein, zwei, drei, push. It is rolling.
6: Push harder.
9: Yeah,
6: harder. Now, let it go.
9: It sinks fast, Herr Doctor.
6: Yeah, the inside is already filled up.
9: Now only the top shows.
6: Yeah, Hans, now she is gone, not even a bubble.
9: You'll never find it down there.
6: You are quite right. The sea hides many things. Now, Hans, I will show you why we have come to this shack. Look over there. What do you see?
9: A line of telephone posts.
6: Yes. Marching like soldiers over the hill, eh? Then suddenly, halfway down the hill, the poles stop.
9: Why, Herr Doctor?
6: Because from that point on, the telephone wires go underground through a cable. Oh. And that cable, Hans, is directly under the shed. And where do you think those telephone wires come from?
9: I do not know, Herr Doctor.
6: From the naval base, Hans. From the naval base.
9: Ah, I am beginning to understand. We will listen in.
6: Precisely, Hans. He, how do you say it, will tap the wires. He will hear all the conversations. He will see nothing, but we will hear everything.
9: Wunderbar, Herr Doctor. Wunderbar.
6: Wait until you have seen what's inside the shack. You will be amazed. Come, Hans, down this path.
9: Yeah.
6: No one will possibly suspect this abandoned shack. There are thousands like it all over America. Ah, here we are. Notice how the lock on the door has been hidden. See, it is behind this board.
9: Excellent, Herr Doctor.
6: Now I unlock the door.
9: Herr Doctor, like a laboratory.
6: Yes, a complete laboratory. Over there, a powerful shortwave sending and receiving set. In that corner, a dark room for developing important photographs we may find it necessary to take. But look over here.
9: Yeah?
6: This trap door leads to a deep cellar. Help me lift it.
9: Yeah.
6: Follow me down the ladder, Hans.
9: Yeah.
6: replace that light switch. Ah, here it is.
9: Wunderbar. A telephone switchboard.
6: Yes. Then we have found the cable. We will tap the wires into the switchboard. Then, Hans, not only can we listen here, but we can transfer the calls if we wish. Come, you're wasting precious time. Here to space. We must dig for that cable. Come now. Unfortunately, Hans, we were unable to deliver the Grayson submarine.
9: But if I say...
6: That is a small matter. The important thing is the master plan.
9: Yeah. Master plan.
6: There are people, Hans, who may be in our way. This newspaper reporter, Clark Kent. Possibly his editor. Or even that Bane girl. We must be careful.
9: Yeah, Doctor.
6: But no matter what, Hans, no matter if it means death, the master plan cannot fail.
9: Deep, Hans. Deep.
2: As the two enemies of peace dig for the buried telephone cable that may be a source of important confidential information, Clark Kent and Commander Leeds, head of the naval base, are engaged in conversation in the latter's office when the phone rings.
15: Excuse me, Kent. Commander Leeds speaking. Yes? Good. Send him right over. Lewis, the Secret Service man assigned to the base, will be here in a few minutes.
16: Well, how can he help us, Commander? Deutsch and his henchmen are gone. It's up to the police to find them.
15: I know, but there's more to this than appears on the surface. Deutsch isn't just a run-of-the-mill spy. He must have an organization behind him. Otherwise, how would he dare try anything like kidnapping the Grayson submarine by encircling it with a huge steel net and dragging it to a hidden cove?
16: It's daring, all right. And clever. Did you read the report on that house they were operating from?
15: Yes. They had a 5,000-horsepower motor fed from a dynamo. Mm. That's what they used to pull the cable that was attached to the submarine net. They're clever, Kent. Oh, come in, Lewis.
17: Commander.
15: Shake hands with Clark Kent.
17: Glad to know you, Mr. Kent.
16: How do you do?
15: Well, Lewis, what have you learned?
17: Very little, Commander Leeds. I questioned the man who was bringing them from the submarine to the detention pen. He claims he was struck from behind.
16: How did they manage to get a car, Mr. Lewis?
15: Yes, an official car with a key in the ignition.
17: Now, we haven't checked that through yet, but I wouldn't worry about them if I were you, Commander. We'll nail them sooner or later.
15: But in the meantime, I've got to answer for that escape. You say you questioned the yard officer and he claimed someone struck him from behind?
17: Yes, sir.
15: Who was that someone?
16: I suppose we can assume it was either Deutsch or Hans.
15: We can't assume things, Kent. What about it, Lewis?
17: Well, I don't know, sir, but don't worry ahead about it. Within 24 hours, we'll have them back in the detention pen.
15: Men like that can do a lot of damage in 24 hours.
16: It just occurred to me, Commander. Who ordered them taken to the detention pen? It was my understanding you were going to question them first.
15: That's right. Who did order it? Lewis, do you know?
17: I thought you issued the order, sir.
15: I certainly did not.
16: Well, perhaps it was Captain Denning.
17: No, I'm sure the yard officer told me Commander Leeds had issued the order.
15: And I tell you I didn't.
16: Well, there's one easy way to find out. Ask the yard officer.
17: I left him in the infirmary getting a scalp wound patched up.
15: What's his name?
17: Ensign Carter.
15: I'll find out who issued that order if it's the last thing I do. Commander Leeds speaking. Locate Ensign Carter, yard officer. Have him report to my office at once. Try the infirmary first.
16: Of course, you may have forgotten having given the order, Commander. After all, there was a lot of excitement when the Grayson sub came in.
15: I don't forget things like that, Kent. And anyway, it couldn't have been a verbal order. All detention orders must be made out on a specified form and signed by an officer.
17: Well, what difference does it make who issued the order?
15: It may not make any difference to you, Lewis. You're a civilian government employee. You can't appreciate the necessity of maintaining strict supervision of the armed forces. Ah, that must be the yard officer now. Come in! At ease, Ensign. Close the door. How do you feel?
18: Not too bad, sir. Outside of a headache.
15: You may have a chair.
18: Thank you, sir.
15: I have a few questions I'd like to ask you, Mr. Carter. I'll try not to keep you too long, since you've gone through quite an ordeal.
18: That's quite all right, sir.
15: Tell me, Mr. Carter, who delivered the two prisoners to you for transportation to the detention pen?
18: Lieutenant Evans, sir. He was aboard the submarine and delivered both men, handcuffed.
16: Are you sure they were handcuffed?
18: Why, yes.
15: Just a minute, Kent. We'll come to that later. You know, of course, Mr. Carter, that incarceration in the detention pen cannot be made without a written order signed by an executive officer.
18: I know that, sir.
15: Oh, you do? Then who signed the order for the two prisoners?
18: Why, you did, sir.
15: What?
17: I told you.
15: Now, hold on. Ensign, do you mean to sit there and tell me that I signed an order to remove those men from the submarine to the detention cell?
18: Yes, sir.
15: Where is the order?
18: I have it here in my pocket, sir. This is it.
15: Let me see that.
17: Well, I'll be... Kent, I would have sworn I never issued this,
15: but that's my signature, all right.
16: May I see it a moment, Commander?
15: No doubt about it. I must be getting old, suffering from lapse of memory.
16: Hmm.
15: What are you doing, Kent?
16: Looking at it through a magnifying glass.
15: Oh, it's my signature. There's no doubt about it.
16: Oh, I'm afraid I'll have to disagree with you, Commander Leeds. This is a tracing of your signature. Mr. Lewis, take a look at it.
15: Kent, are you trying to tell me...
16: You've guessed it, Commander. There's a traitor right here at the naval base. Someone who forged your signature to free those two foreign agents. Possibly one of your own men.
2: Is Clark Kent right? Was Commander Lee's signature forged on the detention order? If it was, who is the traitor? And how long can he work hand in hand with Dr. Deutsch and his gang before being exposed?
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0: 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Welcome. I'm E.G. Marshall. Have you ever thought to yourself how much of your life is spent in dreams? Not only those that delight or haunt you in your sleeping hours, but the ones that are present in your waking hours. Dreams of happiness or despair, bright and possible in the morning, or gray and despondent in the tiredness of evening. Dreams of romance and acclaim, or dreams of bitter violence and shocking mayhem.
1: Just as I said, it's a ghost town.
2: Not the way I see it, school, Mom. You better take a closer look.
3: Hey, why, you crazy loco?
1: Hold on! We're going through skin! Hang on!

0: Our mystery drama, Ghost Town, was written especially for the Mystery Theater by Ian Martin and stars Lois Nettleton.
1: It is sponsored in part by Buick Motor Division and Time Magazine. I'll be back shortly with Act One. To the

I was with my new Buick Skylark. And there he was, just coming out of the store with a new coffee table. I like your coffee table, I said. I was going to buy one just like it. Thank you, he said. I like your Buick Skylark, too. I was going to buy one just like it. Thank you, I answered. Then he suggested, listen, you like my coffee table and I like your Skylark. Why don't we get married? What can I say? I guess it was love at first, Buick.

0: From Salt Lake City, if you were driving on vacation and wanted to wander through fresh countryside, you could forget Interstate 15 into Los Angeles and choose Route 6. And if you were Sarah Conway, teacher, looking for general background for your doctorate and preparing your thesis on the gold rush that shaped American history, you might wander even further afield into that dread nightmare desert known as Death Valley. And in it, to a place beyond death, a ghost among ghosts.
1: Well, Sheriff, still here?
2: I got Gibbs' statement from Miss Conway. Finish the autopsy?
1: I want to talk to you about that.
2: I'm going to want to talk to you about it, Doctor. But first, if there's any chance that Miss Conway might...
1: Oh, no, don't worry about that. A night's rest, medication, supportive treatment have done her wonders. Matter of fact, she might be able to give you enough right now, Sheriff.
2: Well, you mean it's all right to question her?
1: Well, that depends on whether she's up to answering. Let me talk to her first. Miss Conway, Dr. Garvey, how do you feel?
3: Oh, as if I'd been wrung through a mincer and broiled slowly on an open fire.
1: So you have, in a sense. How's the headache?
3: From the accident?
1: Mm-hmm.
3: Well, that one's gone. Another one now. What happened?
1: That's what we'd like to know.
3: We?
1: Sheriff Brenner is with me.
2: Howdy, Miss Conway. We sure are mighty sorry to bother you.
3: Oh, I wish you were all I had to bother me. Death. I mean, you know who I mean. Even if I don't know who I mean. Is he dead?
2: You mean Desmond Polk?
3: Yes.
1: The man who was found with you near the car? If that's his name, he is most assuredly dead.
3: You sound strange when you talk about him.
1: Do I? Well, I gather you feel a little, strange about him yourself.
3: Yes. Oh, yes. My car?
2: Well, I'm afraid that's a total wreck, Miss Conway.
3: Oh, dear. How will I get home?
1: No need to worry about that. Your brother is driving in tomorrow from the coast.
3: I hope you didn't alarm my family.
2: Well, I reckon she was on the other foot, Miss Conway. They kind of alarmed us first when you turned up missing. A good thing they did. And we found you in time.
3: In time?
1: You were in shock. Pretty totally dehydrated, a moderate to severe concussion, several badly cracked ribs.
3: But I'm all right now.
1: You have some physical discomfort for a while, but your body fluids have been restored. The ribs are taped. The concussion doesn't appear to have been too severe, although you may have some after effects of head pain, dizziness.
3: I wish I was sure that I won't have that all my life. I'm sure of what really happened.
2: Well, now, Miss Conway, you want to try to tell us?
3: Yes, I'll try. Oh, let me think. Where was I when you found me?
2: Right where your car had overturned, smack in the middle of the valley.
3: Oh, yes, about halfway through, yes. We just passed some place called Furnace Creek.
2: Oh, that's it. The middle of hell. The temperature there pretty near never goes below 100. And can get as high as 130 degrees plus this time of year. Especially down that old back road you were driving.
3: That wasn't my fault.
2: Des Pogue made you turn off?
3: Yes.
2: Now why?
3: You know who I am.
2: Well, we know you're a school teacher from Los Angeles and that you were on vacation.
3: Yes, well, sort of. I'd been in Salt Lake, and I'd covered most of the territory south and west of there. So I decided I'd sort of head back, splitting in between them through the country I hadn't seen.
2: Oh, what'd you come down, Route 6?
3: Yes, to Tonopah. And then I came south on 95 to Scotty's Junction. And I decided I really ought to go through Death Valley. Well, anyway, I got just past a little place called Scotty's Castle, and I looked at my gas gauge. It was pitilessly hot, hard to breathe even. And I figured before I went through the valley, I'd better get my gas tank filled. So, I pulled up to a lone gas pump in front of a kind of general store, and this old man came out. Could you fill her up, please? Regular?
4: You going on through?
3: Yeah, I thought I would. I mean, I've never really seen it from up north to south like this.
4: Well, I wouldn't recommend it. Not on no day like today.
3: It is awfully hot.
4: You ain't felt nothing yet. Time you get to the bottom of the valley, you're pretty near 300 feet below sea level. Like trying to breathe in one of them steam baths.
3: Well, it isn't all that far, is it?
4: Oh, not in a car, I reckon. About 100 miles. And if it gets too much for you, you could always turn off where 58 comes on across, or 190.
3: Well, we'll see. I would like to see the whole valley.
4: Whatever you say. But you get to the bottom, I swear you could fry an egg on the rock and never have to turn it over to get it cooked both sides.
3: Do you have a ladies' room?
4: Right around the side of the house. Door's open. We don't use keys this part of the country.
3: I tried running some cold water on my wrists and splashing it on my face. My dress was literally plastered to me. So I changed into some shorts and a sleeveless blouse. I didn't feel any cooler, but at least I was drier. When I came out, the man had gone into the store. I went in and paid him and bought some cold drinks. Then I came back to the car and began my trip into Death Valley. Within a mile, I was bathed in perspiration. And I pretty much made up my mind I would turn off where the man said, "Get out of that sweat bath." I turned on the radio to see if maybe I could pick up a weather report. And while I was flicking the dial, my eyes were taking in the desolate country. Dry, baked, salt-encrusted, sweeping away barren to the great mountains. Then, all of a sudden, my attention was held by the voice from the radio.
5: Escaping from the high security state sanitarium, he savagely beat one guard who's still in a coma and severely injured another. Sheriff of this county...
6: Turn it off, lady.
7: Watch it now.
6: Just stay on the road. Turn that squawk box off. This is a gun in the back of your neck. That's better. No. Don't slow down. Just keep driving.
3: How'd you get in my car?
6: When you went to the ladies' room, I climbed in the back. It's hot and all get out back here. I'm coming up front.
3: Who are you?
6: I'm a dangerous nut. Didn't you hear?
3: You mean you're the man, the one the sheriff was talking about?
6: That's me. Des Pogue. What's your name?
3: Why?
6: Don't make no difference to me. All I want is just a handle to call you.
3: My name is Sarah Conway.
6: You're a right cute little kitten. What are you doing heading into Death Valley all alone?
3: Well, I'm on my way home.
6: To where?
3: Los Angeles.
6: From where?
3: Well, the last big city I was in was in Salt Lake.
6: Why'd anyone in his right mind pick this route to travel?
3: Curiosity.
6: Oh, yeah. You know what that did? Killed the cat, didn't it? Or maybe the kitten? What was you so curious about?
3: I'm interested in anything that has a gold mining background.
6: Oh, yeah? How come?
3: As background for my doctor's thesis.
6: What are you, school teacher? Something like that?
3: No, not something like that. I am a school teacher.
6: Tell me something. When they had me locked up, oh, long ways from here, I did a lot of reading. I'm no educated man, but... There was this thing I was trying to puzzle out. Maybe you being a school teacher could help.
3: What were you trying to puzzle out?
6: You believe in the notion of the bad seed? Like if you plant some cactus-like and the first seed ever has got something wrong with it? Why, every plant that old cactus throws from then on in would be the same?
3: Well, if you want my opinion... I'd say that was a generally exploded theory.
6: Oh, yeah? How come you think you know so much, little old kitten school mom? You ever hear the real Despold?
3: I don't understand.
6: His real name was Desperado. What are you sawing down for?
3: Well, we're coming to Route 190. This is where I turn off.
6: Oh, no, you don't. Not now. You're taking me where I want to go.
3: Where's that?
6: You just keep on driving down to Furnace Creek, and then I'll tell you how to swing off to where we're going.
3: But where are we going?
6: Well, we're going back to Bone Dry Gulch to see if I can meet up with the first Despog. The one I was telling you about? Near as I can figure, my great-great-grandfather.
3: But that's four generations. He'd have to be dead for nearly 100 years.
6: Now, see, Miss School Mom, that's something I come a long ways to make real sure of. And if I can fix it right, I'm going to make certain sure he did die, good and proper, so I could never have been. You just keep on driving, ma'am. Unless you want to join the both of us.
0: The tall, dark man with the brooding eyes sitting beside her in the front seat seems relaxed and calm enough, the gun held loosely in his hand. But his fixed gaze and his irrational statements constantly stir the butterflies in Sarah Conway's stomach and send worms of fear wriggling along her backbone. For there is no question that Des Pogue, if that's his name, is stark, staring mad. I shall return shortly with Act Two.
8: This is our favorite restaurant, Phyllis. What's the occasion?
9: I have something very important to tell you, Brad.
8: Oh, no.
9: This is the hardest thing I've had to do in my life.
8: Oh, no, Phil.
9: Believe me, it's the best for both of us.
8: You met Mom and everything, huh?
9: Well, you know how you've always resented my being witty and bright and urbane, Brad?
8: I don't anymore.
9: And how stupid you felt because I was so well-briefed in the daily events that affect our lives.
8: I loved it. I love stupid.
9: Well, I know how it must be resolved.
8: Don't say it, Phil.
9: Yes, I'm giving up Time magazine.
8: Oh, what?
9: Yes, Brad. Time and time alone gave me the je ne sais quoi that you never approached.
8: Time?
9: I flew to it each week and filled my cup from the depths of its lively literary basin.
8: Time magazine?
9: I've been without it a week already.
8: Time, the weekly news magazine?
9: Ask me what's going on in business, medicine, religion, art, or education.
8: What's going on?
9: I don't know. I haven't the faintest idea.
8: Oh, Phyllis, you mean...
9: Yes, without Time, I'm the same empty-headed boob you are.
8: Oh, I do love you.
10: Time makes everything more interesting. Including you.

0: Sarah Conway's small, capable hands are white-knuckled now from grasping the wheel so tight. For 20 miles since they left Furnace Creek behind them, the man beside her, his eyes hooded, has sat immobile. But the big, muscular hand that holds the gun is steady, and the barrel is sighted straight towards her heart. Then, all of a sudden...
1: You can start to slow up around this bend.
2: What for?
1: There ought to be an old road forking off to the right, going on down deeper into the valley.
2: I don't think there's any road along here.
1: Of course there is. How else do you get to Bone Dry Gulch?
2: But it doesn't show on the map.
1: I reckon it might not at that. Bet the town don't either.
2: The town?
1: Bone Dry Gulch.
2: I thought you were talking about a place. There isn't any town of Bone Dry left. I've read about that.
1: Now, hold it. Ah, there she is. Right there.
2: There what is?
1: The road. Can't you see it?
2: Well, that's scarcely better than some old outgrown wagon tracks. I can't drive down that.
1: Well, Miss Sarah, ma'am, we just purely ain't gonna walk in this here heat. Go on, start a going and turn off.
2: But it's too steep.
1: I wouldn't want you to come to no harm, but I can't drive. And I can't leave you behind. And I don't want to use this gun. Unless I have to.
2: All right. All right, I'll try it.
1: All right, nice and easy.
2: Don't worry.
1: Now, what was you saying you read about Bone Dry?
2: Oh, it isn't there anymore. The town, I mean. All it is now is a ghost town.
1: Is that a fact?
2: I only know what I read.
1: Well, what did you read, ma'am?
2: Well, sometime after the Civil War, there was a gold strike here. I guess most of the claims weren't worth working because all the settlers except one sold out to one man. Oh, I've forgotten his name.
1: Well, that'd be Rivette Chalmers. I guess we read the same books, ma'am.
2: But the vein petered out and the town was abandoned. Is that what you're here for? Looking for gold?
1: No. I'm looking for something a whole lot more precious.
2: What?
1: If I was a preacher, I guess I would say my immortal soul.
2: I don't quite follow you.
1: Well, that's just it, you see. I hope no one ever does. And no one ever should have followed down from the very first.
2: The very first?
1: That was a rich load while it lasted, ma'am. And no one sold out his claim who wasn't forced to, which at the end was all but one. A man named Ross.
2: Oh, yes, that's right. He made the first strike, didn't he?
1: Yes, sir. And Rivette Chalmers couldn't get him out fair and square. So he sent for the man called Desperado Pogue. Only nobody dared call him that first name to his face. They made do with this Pogue.
2: Your ancestor?
1: Who came here to Dry Gulch a lone hand and left, as I believe, the same way. He never should have planted his seed. He should have died and ended there. Instead, somewheres in the long line I came from, to murder and maim and hurt and kill when his black mood is on me. The sins of the fathers. I didn't ask for them to be visited on me. I want to bring them back and lay them where they belong, on his shoulders, in his black heart. And since I can't seek forgiveness from the Lord, to wash me out as though I had never been.
2: But you can't go back over a century.
1: Now, why not? If the spirit wills. Look there. Look below us. Waiting for me, just as I said, Bone Dry Gulch.
2: Just as I said, A ghost town?
1: Oh, not the way I see it, school mom. You better take a closer look.
3: You crazy...
2: Watch it! What was that? Bang into it! Dead! Hang on! I tried to grab his gun. A tire blew, and the car slewed, sliding toward the road edge. Then we hit a rock and went rolling. Only one lone clump of giant cactus kept us from tumbling all the way to the floor of the valley. I must have hit my head as we turned over. By the time I could gather my wits, the tall, dark man who called himself Des Pogue was way far down below me on the winding road. As I called, "Hey, Mr. Pogue! Death! You can't leave me here like this! Hey!" He had disappeared. I climbed out and started after him. It was beginning to grow dark. And suddenly, I stopped dead in my tracks. But through the twilight, rising from the floor of the valley, from where the ghost town used to be, were the lights of a town. Far from dead. I could even hear the music from the saloon. I hadn't, till now, paid much attention to how the man had been dressed. But when I caught up with him, talking in the shadows behind the livery stable with another man, I was amazed to realize that what I had taken for plain jeans were not faded copies, but the authentic article. And slung around his waist was a cartridge belt and a gun in its holster. Hiding in the deeper shadows, I could hear them talk.
4: I expected you sooner, Pogue.
1: My horse took a spill on a gopher hole, broke his leg.
4: Understand now, I don't want anything questionable. You just have to persuade Ross to get up.
1: I'll persuade him.
4: But inside the law.
1: You'd settle for a fair shoot down, of course.
4: Good.
1: Well, then you might just sort of make an announcement that I'm your new manager. Kind of make me legitimate.
4: I'll get right back to the saloon and lay it out. Introduce you.
1: That's fine. You go on in. Prepare them for me. All right, let's go, Mr. Charles.
4: Billy boy.
2: They turned so quickly and came toward me, then instinctively I started back, and as I did so, I slipped and fell right in their path. But to my stunned amazement, as they turned the corner, the two of them walked right through and over me, as if I were no more substantial than the shadows around me. And in that moment, I realized not only was I in a ghost town, but I was more ghost than anyone in it. I must have fainted. When I came to, I found I was being lifted by a tall, fair-haired young man.
5: You just take it easy, Miss Ross. I got you safe. Take you right to the buggy.
2: Who are you?
5: Oh, Chad Stevens, ma'am. Your daddy took to worrying when you didn't come back from town before dark and sent me on in from the mine to check up on you. It's a good thing I did.
2: Why?
5: Well, I found your lion right here by the stables. The heat must have got to you. You feel right enough to sit up on the buckboard seat, Miss Sally? Or would you rather lay down on some blankets in the back?
2: Oh, no. I'm all right. Chad? Did you say?
5: When you start to tell me you don't know who I am, I know you're not yourself.
2: I have to admit, tonight I'm not.
5: Well, now what's wrong, Miss Sally? How come you didn't pull out of town before dark?
2: I got caught up in what Rivette Chalmers was up to behind everyone's back.
5: Mm-hmm. Like what?
2: He's bought himself a hired gun. Ever hear of a man named Pogue?
5: Desperado? I surely have. We got him in bone dry. We got just about as much as any man can handle.
2: You know about him? How much?
5: He's one of the deadliest guns in the territory, and if Rivette Chalmers imported him, your dad's got his back to the wall. That's sure bad news.
6: How do you know Pogue is here?
2: I rode in with him.
6: Well, from where?
2: I saw him ride in. And I heard him meet with Chalmers and what they're planning to do.
5: Well, I'm right anxious to hear that myself. But hey, boy, get up. Hey, you better get on back home and have a council of war with your daddy.
2: Chad whipped up the horse that was pulling the buckboard to a steady lope. His own horse, bridle looped around the stern post, picking

0: low ranch house, built of chinked logs and adobe. And a tall, silver-haired man had greeted me, lifted me down, and called me daughter. And the two of us were sitting out on the patio, where at least there was the faintest hint of a breeze stirring to help me try to gather my scattered thoughts together.
1: So he's brought the gunslinger in. Is that right, little daughter?
0: I guess so.
1: You told Chad the desperado was here.
0: I said a man named Des Pogue was.
1: Yes, well, that's him. I guess that means we're finished.
0: You mean Chalmers is just going to steal the mine?
1: At the point of a gun. Des Pogue's gun. The man is a killer, pure and simple.
0: Oh, I'm not so sure about that.
1: What do you mean, Sally?
0: I'm not sure how to tell you. Or anyone, Mr. Daddy. Could we talk this over tomorrow? Right now, I'm just kind of tired.
1: Well, sure, hon. You go get some sleep. I guess we'd all better get ready for tomorrow. Though I can't say it looks as though it's got much future in it.
0: The man who thought he was my father led me to a room with a lovely down-mattressed bed, a checkerboard counterpane. Gratefully, I snuggled under it. And a quote kept swimming through my head as sleep waved over and engulfed me. Sufficient unto the day.

0: But who went to sleep? Our teacher of today, the pragmatic, cheerful, competent Sarah Conway, or a girl born four generations before her, who lived in another century, a girl named Sally. And the link between the centuries, which aspect of the man is he? The sad, guilty despogue fighting insanity and a kind of undying remorse, or the smooth, suave, impersonal gun killer of the 19th century? I shall return shortly with Act Three.
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0: Night brings no relief in Death Valley, neither from the remorseless heat or from the problems of the day to come. From his window, tall, silver-haired Milburn Ross looks out into the night towards the mine that he first staked claim to and which he may have to give up. And in her bedroom, waking just before dawn, the girl in the bed lies wondering who she is.
1: Sleep had been only a temporary relief. The layers of unfamiliar clothes, petticoats, long, full-skirted dress that I... or the body I occupied, wore, were stifling. But the physical discomfort was nothing compared to my mental one. I sat up, preparing to get out of the bed. And suddenly, I realized a terrifying thing. The action was mine. Mine alone. The body of the girl lying on the bed still lay there, breathing gently, sound asleep. A knock on the door left me with an immediate decision. Try to burrow.

0: my way back into her body, or... Oh, I was already too late. For the girl was stirring and answering. Yes? Who is it?
1: It's Dad, honey. Can I come in?
0: Oh, just a minute, Daddy. Let me put on some... Oh, give me a minute.
1: Take your time, Sally.
0: The girl was looking at herself, amazed to find herself fully clothed. As I watched, she rose and went to a small commode. She took a pitcher of water from beneath and, pouring some of it in the basin on top, washed her face quickly. Then, completely unaware of my presence, she almost, like Desmond Pogue and Mr. Chalmers the night before, walked right through me. As she went to brush her hair quickly before she opened the door. Oh, what's wrong, Daddy?
1: You dressed already, girl?
0: Why? What time is it?
1: Morning. Nigh on to sunup. May I come in?
0: Of course. Sunup? This is the dress I was wearing yesterday afternoon. Oh, you mean I slept in my clothes?
1: Reckon you must have. You was mighty strange last night. What happened to you in town?
0: Daddy, hold me a minute.
1: Oh, sure. Sure, little bird. I got you safe. No need to tremble. You're going to be all right. Just tell me about yesterday.
0: That's just the trouble. So much of it is a blank.
1: What do you mean, a blank?
0: I guess it must have been the heat. I forgot my sunbonnet.
1: Oh, you shouldn't have taken a chance on a heat stroke like that.
0: Oh, I know, but my hair is so thick and it didn't seem to bother. And I remember seeing Mrs. Warnden and Mrs. Davis and Jean Tatum and passing the time of day. And I put up the rig and the horse at Joshua Trent's stable.
1: Mm-hmm.
0: And I did all my shopping at the store.
1: When was that?
0: Well, sun was pretty low by then. I spent a long time looking through materials.
1: How are you feeling then?
0: Well, just fine, Daddy. I remember everything so clearly till just after I met that strange man.
1: What strange man?
0: He was just after I got through in the general store, and I was heading back for the livery stable. The streets were all deserted, and dusk was a-falling. And suddenly, he came out of nowhere. This tall, dark man was coming down the sidewalk towards me. I wasn't paying him much heed till we got real close. And I realized he wasn't going to step aside for me.
2: Ah, pretty young lady like you ought to look where she's going.
0: Well, I knew where I was going. I expected you to step aside.
2: Now, why would I do that?
0: Any gentleman would.
2: Who said I was a gentleman?
0: Well, certainly nobody would now. Running right into me this way. Aren't you ashamed?
2: Nope.
0: What?
2: I ain't ashamed. If I'd stepped aside, I wouldn't have you in my arms.
0: Oh.
2: Now, this is better than being a gentleman any day.
0: Oh, now, you just let me go.
2: Oh, not for a minute.
0: Take your hands off me.
2: Not till you tell me what your name
0: is. My name is Sally Ross. And my father's name is Milburn Ross. And he's an important man in this town. And if you don't let me go, he'll make you sorry.
2: Oh, would he now? Well, that wouldn't be Mr. Ross of the Ross Chalmers Mine, would it?
0: That's just who he is. And if he was to see the way you're handling me, he'd ride you out of town on a rail.
2: Oh, is that a fact? Okay, little bird. I'll let you go this time. Only next time I won't make it so easy. You just tell your daddy anytime he's looking for a fight, I'll be waiting for him right over there in the hotel. Evening, ma'am.
0: Hey, you. What's your name?
2: You tell your daddy that I'm the man Mr. Chalmers just hired as the new manager of the mine.
0: Well, I was just fit to be tied, Daddy. I was just boiling inside. I just felt unclean. Everywhere his hands had pawed over me.
1: Sally, did that man do anything else to you?
0: What a else, Daddy?
3: He didn't follow you to where Chad found you behind the livery stable and...
0: No, nobody followed me.
3: You're sure? Well, how did you faint then? That's not like you.
0: Well, I'd forgotten my bonnet.
3: Maybe. But you wouldn't have a delayed reaction to heat like that. And he said he was going to be the new manager of the mine.
0: He said Mr. Chalmers had made him that. Daddy? Daddy, where are you going?
3: No man is going to steal my mine away from me or manhandle my daughter. I'm going to find Des Pogue and have him run out of town.
0: I barely had time to slip through the door before he had slammed it shut and turned the heavy key. I followed him downstairs. We called out to Chad to hitch up the buckboard. I waited while he opened the safe and took out some envelopes. And he strapped on a belt and an old single-action Colt. Then he headed for the stable.
1: What do you think you're doing, Chad?
2: I'm going with you, sir.
1: Oh, no, you're not. You're staying behind here to take care of Sally in case anything happens to me. Now, here, you take these envelopes.
2: Mr. Ross, I can't let you...
1: Son, you haven't ever handled a gun. I have.
2: Well, not the way a slinger like Des Pogue can.
1: Well, we'll hope it won't come to that. In case it does, that's my will, and the deed to the mine, and combination to the safe. And this here is the key to Sally's room. I locked her in. Don't you let her out until I'm gone.
2: Mr. Ross, please, sir, don't do it.
1: There's some things a man just naturally has to do, Chad, even when he don't want to. Hey, boy, get up.
0: Long before he had started out for town, I'd scrambled into the wagon. That was one wild ride. And I was bruised and battered and dirtied as the swaying wagon threw me from side to side. Coming into the main street of town, he'd barely slowed down till we got to the hotel and came skidding to a halt.
1: Oh, boy. Hold up there. Hold up, boy.
0: He got out of the wagon, hitched the horse, and strode up the steps across the porch and into the hotel. I was right on his heels. There was a dining room to one side, and Des Pogue and Chalmers were sitting there, gun belts draped over the back of a chair between them.
1: You, Des Pogue?
2: Yep. I reckon you must be old Daddy Ron.
4: Now, hold it a minute.
1: I just want to know two things from you, Chalmers. Then you can go on talking, or keep your mouth shut.
4: Now, man, what are you so hard under the collar?
1: Did you hire this cheap gunslinger to be manager of the mine?
4: Well, now, you know we need a good manager to keep the man in line.
1: That's my job, so you can fire him right now.
4: Now, just a minute. You're all riled up.
1: All right, then I will. You're fired. Now, go on. Get out of town.
4: You're mighty brave with a gun in your hand, ain't you?
1: On your feet. And start marching.
4: No, old man. Won't work that way. See, I kind of taken a liking to that baby doll of yours. So even if I was to leave town right now, I'd be back with another gun. No, sir. Only one way I'm leaving this town. In a box. You want to shoot me so they can put me there?
1: I'll shoot you down like a dog. But I can't. So we'll just have to settle it outside. Strap on your gun. I'll be waiting for you.
0: I knew Mr. Ross didn't stand a chance against a killer like Pogue. So while they were talking, I kneeled and pulled out Des Pogue's gun. Flipping open the cylinder, I shook the shells out onto the rug beneath the table, swung the cylinder back in place, and slipped the gun into the holster. I kept my fingers crossed when Pogue hitched on his belt, but he only flipped the butt of his gun a little to make sure it would slide out easy on the draw, and followed out onto the street. All I remember, Sheriff. Till I came to, trapped behind the wheel. And Des Pogue lying out there in the dust.
4: The way we found you.
0: Yeah. I'm sort of tired now.
2: Well, that's quite enough. Come on, Sheriff.
4: No, just one more question.
5: You know we found this gun lying on the seat beside you.
0: That's the gun the man in the car had.
5: The one who said he was Despot.
0: Yes.
5: You can identify it?
0: Yes.
6: All right, Sheriff. That isn't one question. It's three. Now out.
5: All right, I'm going.
6: Wait a minute. I'll join you.
5: Some story, huh?
6: Yeah.
5: Now, what would you call that as a medical man? Hallucination?
6: I wish I knew.
5: You know, it's a funny thing. There was a real Despot, you know. I remember my old granddaddy used to talk about him.
6: What happened to him?
5: Well, I don't guess anyone rightly knows how he ended up.
6: Was the man who abducted Sarah Conway, was his real name Despot, too?
5: Well, now, we're going to have to check that out. There's some fellas on the way down from the state asylum to identify him right now. You know, I'm kind of sorry to think that poor little lady in there had to shoot him dead.
6: Well, you don't mean to bring charges against her.
5: Well, I got to, just a matter of form. I'm sure it'll be written off as self-defense.
6: If I were you, Hiram, I'd figure out some way the gun just went off in his hand. Either he died by accident or maybe suicide.
5: Well, why?
6: You asked me if Sarah Conway's story was hallucination. I said I wished I knew. I'm going to tell you why I said that. The gun you're holding is a modern 38 caliber double action, right?
5: I am.
6: So chew on this. You know, guns are a hobby of mine. I qualify as an expert. The bullet that I dug out of the corpse, whoever he was, isn't made anymore today. And it couldn't have come from that gun. That bullet could only have been fired by an old Colt single action 44.
7: Truth is stranger than fiction. Or is it the other way around this time? And which is the fiction? Which the truth? Sometimes it's useless to look for answers. But whatever the explanation is, both Despogues are dead. And the one who rode with Sarah Conway got his wish. The bad seed is buried with him in the ground. And this time it cannot grow again. I'll be back shortly.

0: There was some delay in the arrival of the men from the state sanatorium. And by the time of their arrival, positive identification of the dead man as the escapee had to be made through his teeth. Because by some strange chemical reaction caused by the pitiless sun and the virtual lime pit in which the body had come to rest, the flesh had disintegrated as though the corpse had been exhumed from a century-old grave. Our cast included Lois Nettleton, Ralph Bell, Ian Martin, Nat Poland, and Russell Horton. The entire production was under the direction of Hyman Brown.
1: This is E.G. Marshall inviting you to return to our Mystery Theater for another adventure in the macabre. Until next time, pleasant

0: Come in. Welcome. I'm E.G. Marshall. When Marie Antoinette was told that the people had no bread, she replied, let them eat cake. She only meant it as a jest, and she could never understand why, A, nobody laughed, and B, she would have to pay for it with her head. It all goes to prove that the public will tolerate any abuse from its rulers except a half-baked joke, which is why the story you're about to hear concerns a very serious person.
1: How did you get in here?
2: You don't remember me, Your Excellency.
1: Halder. You're John Halder.
2: Yes.
1: But you're dead. You were shot this morning. How did you escape?
2: I didn't escape. I was shot.
1: You didn't die.
2: I died. All the bullets hit me.
1: What do you want?
2: I only want to know the answer to one question.
1: What question?
2: Why didn't you give me justice?
0: Our mystery drama, Blue Justice, was written especially for the Mystery Theater by Sam Dan and stars Leon Janney. It is sponsored in part by Contact, the 12-hour cold capsule, and Buick Motor Division. I'll be back shortly with Act One. To the man.

I was with my new Buick Skylark. And there he was, just coming out of the store with a new coffee table. "I like your coffee table," I said. "I was going to buy one just like it." "Thank you," he said. "I like your Buick Skylark, too. I was going to buy one just like it." "Thank you," I answered. Then he suggested, "Listen, you like my coffee table and I like your Skylark. Why don't you get married?" What can I say? I guess it was love at first Buick.

0: Psychologists suspect we are what we hate. The poets write of people who do protest too much. Is it possible, therefore, that they shout the loudest against evil whose resistance to it is the weakest? Consider Mr. Peter Littlewood. He is assistant minister of justice in a country whose language would be utterly incomprehensible to most of us. So, we have translated everything into English, or rather, American. When we said that Peter was assistant minister of justice, we also stated his problem. He would like to be the minister. He is honestly convinced he could do a much better job than the minister.
1: Why were you in the square?
2: The square? I don't remember.
1: Yesterday you said you had gone there to buy ribbon for your wife.
2: I don't remember. Please, I'm so tired.
1: Isn't it true you went to the square to join the demonstration?
2: No, I went because my wife wanted me to buy her some ribbon. I bought her the ribbon.
1: What was the name of the shop?
2: Please, I'm so tired. The guards won't let me sleep.
1: What do you mean the guards won't let you sleep?
2: They keep shining lights in my eyes and they keep hitting me.
1: Abusing a prisoner is against the Constitution. You're lying.
2: It's true. Please, believe me.
1: You have the right to lodge a complaint. Here, take this complaint form.
2: No.
1: Why
2: no.
1: not?
2: The guards, they find out and they kill you. No, I won't sign that.
1: Professor John Halder. Professor. You're a college professor, an intellectual. You know the law. You must report any official who is delinquent in his duty. The truth then must be you are not being abused by the guards.
2: I just said
1: therefore,
2: that
1: you are lying.
2: It's the truth.
1: Then sign the complaint. And so, we establish the fact that you are a liar.
2: No.
1: You're lying about going to the ribbon shop.
2: No, it's true.
1: Where is the ribbon?
2: The ribbon?
1: You claim you bought some ribbon. Where is it?
2: Yes, well, I must have lost it.
1: Who are your accomplices?
2: I don't have any accomplices. I never said or did anything against the government.
1: You never told your students that there should be more than one political party?
2: No, I only
1: And that
2: told...
1: all parties should be free to criticize the government?
2: I only explained that that was how it was in other countries.
1: Why were you in the square the day of the demonstration?
2: I told you to buy my wife some ribbon.
1: What color ribbon?
2: Blue. I remember.
1: How much ribbon?
2: How much? She said, John, stop at that little shop and pick up 2 yards of blue ribbon.
1: She told you to pick up the ribbon?
2: Yes. Wait. Wait, you could ask her. Why didn't I think of that before? Oh, it's so simple. Just ask her.
1: We have asked her.
2: Well, then that should...
1: Bring in Magda Halder.
2: Magda... Oh, Magda, tell them why I was in the square that day.
1: Mrs. Halder, did you ask your husband to buy you some ribbon?
2: Magda?
1: Did you ask him to buy some ribbon?
3: No.
2: Magda, you did?
3: No.
2: You remember, Magda? Tell them my life depends on it. Tell them you asked me to buy the ribbon, 2 yards of blue ribbon.
1: Did you, Mrs. Halder?
3: No.
2: Magda, what did you do to her?
1: Take her away.
2: She's making a mistake. Believe me, it was ribbon, blue ribbon. I'm innocent.
1: Innocent. And to hear them tell it, they're all innocent. You'd think there were no guilty people in the whole world. Innocent. You have to get up early in the morning if you want to fool Peter Littlewood. And now for the toughest job of all, going up against that fat slob, the minister. Well, it can't last forever.
4: Come in, Peter. Sit down. Quite a night's work you've done here.
1: Yes, Your Excellency.
4: In private, you needn't call me Your Excellency. I would prefer Carl. Or Citizen Miller. I'm also Dr. Miller. A PhD in mathematics, of all things.
1: I prefer, Your Excellency.
4: In spite of the fact that it annoys me.
1: The office you hold demands the title of respect. I have certain standards of conduct, and if a man relaxes...
4: Let it go.
1: Yes, Your Excellency.
4: I've looked through these cases. Quite a batch.
1: 40. I'm hoping for your immediate approval so that sentencings might be carried out at once.
4: I see all of them are guilty.
1: Yes, Your Excellency.
4: You mean in this entire lot, not one of them was innocent?
1: If there were, I would have recommended immediate acquittal.
4: You should make it your business to find a few innocent people here and there. It's good politics.
1: I don't deal in politics. I'm guided strictly by the evidence.
4: An effective minister of justice is not guided by the evidence. He guides the evidence. Thus, it can lead him in any direction he chooses. Dismiss the charges against 10% of this lot.
1: They are all guilty of trying to overthrow the government.
4: 4 out of 40 will not overturn the existing order of things. Besides, it's an investment.
1: An investment in what?
4: In getting a good night's sleep.
1: I have no trouble sleeping.
4: You will. You will one day, unless you make provision.
1: I'm afraid, Your Excellency, I don't understand.
4: Free 4 of these people.
1: But they are all guilty.
4: Here, for instance, this one. This pathetic little college professor. This John Halder.
1: Hmm?
4: Yes. He just happened to be there. Says he was going to his shop to buy his wife some ribbon. She had asked him to.
1: She denies telling him that?
4: Yes, well. It says here, John Halder, 71. His wife, Magda, 29. Definitely December and May. Would you agree?
1: Your Excellency, I don't see what all
4: when
1: this
4: when a woman
1: has...
4: testifies against her husband and she is half his age, one might profitably pursue certain personal ramifications. Is she pretty?
1: She's pretty, I guess.
4: How do we know she isn't using this as an opportunity to rid herself of an elderly husband? Have we checked to see if there's a friend?
1: The woman testified under oath. She has no criminal record. She has never been in any sort of trouble. I am satisfied the woman is telling the truth. I used my best judgment. Do I have your permission to carry out the sentences?
4: Very well. But remember what I told you about getting a good night's sleep.
1: The trouble with this government is that it's still being run by the Millers. These are people who like to spend a whole day thinking. What's there to think about? It's right or wrong, yes or no, hot or cold, isn't it? What this country needs is more men of action. Men like me. Men who don't get all twisted up in their own thoughts. Men who go by the book. I go by the book. It should all be so simple. Why do people always insist on confusing the issues? How was your day, Alma?
3: As usual. Yours?
1: Nothing out of the ordinary.
3: Are there any plans for this evening?
1: No. I've brought home some work.
3: And so have I.
1: Oh, I hear you're going to receive a medal.
3: Yes. I have increased production at the factory by 10%.
1: Yeah, that's very good.
3: It's my job. Peter... The trial of those demonstrators.
1: Yes.
3: It's all over, isn't it?
1: Yes.
3: They were executed, all of them?
1: Yes.
3: Well, then, why do you have to keep working so late?
1: Because the enemies of the people never sleep. Alma, an ideal wife for a man in my position. She has her own career. She's an engineer and efficiency expert. She makes no demands of me. And we have a very happy marriage. Now, let me see. I have here the dossiers on... Why am I so sleepy? Well, I didn't get any sleep last night, so... Maybe I... Who could that be? Come in.
5: Good evening, Mr. Assistant Minister.
1: What do you mean by interrupting me at home? Who are you? How did you get in here?
5: Don't you recognize me? I suppose not. There are so many of us.
1: Halder. John Halder.
5: Yes, John Halder.
1: But you're dead. You were shot this morning. How did you escape?
5: I didn't escape. I was shot.
1: What do you want?
5: Oh, you're angry, Mr. Assistant Minister. Please, don't be. I only want to ask a question, just one question.
1: Yes, yes.
5: Why did you believe Magda and not me?
1: Why would Magda lie?
5: Why? I never suspected it, but now I've found out. She has a lover. And that's why she wanted me out of the way. I'm twice her age. I'm not very exciting. He's young, good looking. He's everything that I'm not.
1: But why didn't you accuse her of this when she testified?
5: Because I didn't know. I know now why she did it. And you should have investigated. You take pride in your sense of justice. But you didn't give me justice. You shot me on perjured testimony. There were 40 others. How many of them died needlessly?
1: It's a dream. That's all this is, a dream.
5: Does that mean it isn't true? Does that mean my wife didn't have a lover?
1: This is just a dream.
5: Why don't you find out?
3: Peter.
1: No.
3: Peter.
1: No.
3: Are you all right?
1: Huh? What? Oh. What's the matter?
3: I was passing by your door. I heard you muttering and mumbling.
1: Oh, I must have fallen asleep at my desk. I was dreaming.
3: Were you? That's odd.
1: Why is it odd?
3: Because you always say you never dream.
1: Well, I was dreaming this time.
3: Oh? What did you dream about?
1: Nothing.
3: But it was something that sounded terrifying. Absolutely frightful.
1: I tell you, it was nothing. Nothing.
0: It was nothing. One thing every listener should know by now is when a character in one of our stories says it was nothing, it's a code expression for it was everything. Where are we headed? We are headed toward Act Two, and we've got a special surprise all lined up.
6: 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Oh, yes. 1876, when the National Baseball League played its very first season, and Alexander Graham Bell made the first phone call ever, and the mountains, mining towns, and citizens of Colorado became our 38th state, and a beer was born in St. Louis, Missouri. 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

0: In Peter Littlewood, we have a man who claimed he never dreamed. And why shouldn't we believe him? But now, by his own admission, he has had a dream. A very odd and disturbing dream. A dream in which a dead man has given him a certain piece of information. Information which has to be checked out, because it could have a profound influence on the rest of his life.
1: Was I really dreaming? And if I was, what was the meaning of that dream? Evidently something is disturbing my mind. It was Miller who planted the idea in my mind that John Halder's wife testified against him because she had a lover. And so I dreamed that Halder appeared to me to verify it. I'm going to face Miller with this. Bring it out in the open.
2: What is it this time, Peter?
1: You accuse me of being derelict in my duty.
2: Did I? When? Where? How?
1: When? The other day. Where? Here in this office. How? By not investigating any alleged motive Mrs. Magda Halder may have had for testifying against her husband.
2: Mrs. Magda Halder? Oh, yes, I remember now. That May and December marriage.
1: You suggested she use the opportunity of the demonstration to get rid of him.
2: The fact is, she did testify against him. What other reason could she have?
1: This, Your Excellency, is where we disagree. There is a fundamental difference between us. I believe in my work, while you...
2: Yes? While I what? Tell me.
1: You are a cynical man.
2: I plead guilty.
1: I believe in the people's government. I believe that the overwhelming majority of the citizens of this country also believe in the government. And that's why I disagree with you on Magda Halder.
2: It only required one word, and he would have been alive and free. She condemned him to death. I say she had a reason.
1: And I agree. And the reason was, she loves her country more than anything else in the world.
2: Nonsense.
1: Nonsense, perhaps, to you. You don't understand love of country.
2: Is that a fact?
1: I'm speaking freely. You're too wise, the intellectual. In your heart, you despise simple people. I saw that woman's face. I saw the agony. She knew she was sending him to his death, and yet she understood the love of country, the obedience to duty that stands above any personal consideration. She had no choice.
2: You believe this nonsense?
1: Your Excellency,
2: Yes, you do. Well, we disagree. You insist she was doing her patriotic duty, and I claim she was only combining duty with pleasure.
1: I respect your point of view, although I deplore it.
2: And I respect yours.
1: And, of course, neither of us will ever be able to prove he was right.
2: Oh, that's not true. The truth is easily established.
1: How?
2: How? I'm surprised at you, Peter. A resourceful investigator like yourself. You could easily discover the truth. Or are you afraid?
1: The Assistant Minister for Justice, Mrs. Halder. May I come in?
3: Oh, certainly, Your Excellency. Well, won't you have a seat?
1: I'm merely here to ask you a few questions. Oh. Now, you said you did not ask your husband to stop off and buy the ribbon that day. You said that under oath.
3: Oh, yes, and it's the truth, I swear, it's the truth.
1: You knew what it would mean.
3: Oh, yes.
1: You had no other motive.
3: No. What other motive could there be? I worshipped John Halder. I was his student. I fell in love with him. Oh, he was the most wonderful human being in the world. I loved him. But no one has the right to place personal feelings above the good of the government. I still love him.
4: Maggie, darling, bring me a bath towel, huh?
1: Who is that?
3: Who? It's who?
4: Maggie.
3: Oh, that. Oh, that's my cousin. His apartment, the apartment house, burned down, and he needed a place to stay.
4: Hey, Maggie, darling.
1: Your
2: Constantine?
3: My second cousin. Actually, his family and my family were always so close. It's as if we were cousins.
4: Sweetheart, are you out there?
1: How long has this been going on?
3: How long has what been going on?
1: I advise you to tell me the truth.
3: Well, We've been lovers. I couldn't help myself. Well, John was wonderful, but he was old. He was so old. And I needed...
1: And so you saw your chance to be rid of him.
3: Oh, no.
1: You lied to me.
3: Oh, no, I told the truth. I did not ask him to buy the ribbon. I didn't.
1: You couldn't wait to get rid of him.
3: Well, I know this doesn't look good, but I did nothing to get rid of John, I swear. I told the truth.
1: You're lying.
3: Well, no one can prove it. No one. It's my word against his. It was always my word against his. And now he's dead.
1: There was terror in her voice, but I could read the triumph in her eyes. What could I do about it? Could I admit publicly that a mistake had been made? Never. The government does not, cannot make mistakes. I could bring charges against her and make her pay dearly. But this would be even more harmful. It would be an admission of incompetence on my part. But that's not the worst of it. What about John Halder? Why did he appear to me in a dream? I'm not a dreamer. Whatever else I may be, I'm not a dreamer. What does it mean?
5: What time shall we arrive there tonight?
1: Hmm? Oh, arrive where, Alma?
5: At your minister's reception.
1: Oh, I'd forgotten. I don't think I can go.
5: Are you ill?
1: No, I'm not ill.
5: Well, you appear somewhat pale.
1: Well, I haven't been getting much rest. I promised myself to get to bed early tonight. As a matter of fact, right after dinner.
5: Won't His Excellency be put out if you're not there?
1: Couldn't you go without me?
5: Do I have to go?
1: I think it would be good if someone were there to represent me.
5: Very well.
1: No, I know you really don't want to go, but I am very tired.
5: What do you want me to wear?
1: You're black. Miller is very fond of women in black.
5: Is he?
1: I didn't care about the reception. I simply had to get Alma out of the house. The reception would run from 8 to 12. That would give me a chance to sleep for 4 hours. And if I should dream and talk in my sleep, she wouldn't be here to notice.
6: Good evening, Mr. Assistant Minister.
2: You. Again.
6: Why are you surprised? You knew I would be here.
2: What do you want?
6: Just this.
2: I'm sorry. There's nothing I can do.
6: That's a lie.
2: Can you be brought back to life?
6: No.
2: Well, then what can I do? Do you want me to admit publicly that your execution was a mistake? That would result in a certain amount of trouble for me. Is that what you want?
6: I told you what I want. Justice.
2: What is justice?
6: This is something you must figure out for yourself.
1: Wait a minute. Come back here. Where are you going?
3: Peter.
1: Come back. Come back.
3: Peter.
1: Come. Where'd he go? Where'd John Halder go?
5: John Halder? Did you say John Halder?
1: Huh? Oh, what? Oh, why would I say John Halder?
5: I don't know. You were having a dream again.
1: Oh, no. It was nothing. Did you have a good time?
5: No.
1: Oh, I'm sorry.
5: Perhaps you'd better go back to sleep.
1: No, I don't want any more sleep. I've had my rest. I can go back to work.
5: All right, if that's what you want.
1: Alma, it would be wise not to discuss this with anyone. I mean the fact that I've been having bad dreams.
5: Why would I discuss it with anyone?
1: Well, it's just that I hold a very sensitive position in the government.
5: I think I understand.
1: I looked at her. There was no anger in her voice. Just a statement of fact. I don't believe she's capable of anger. She's an engineer, all wrapped up in physics and mathematics. Mathematics, Maybe that's why Miller thinks she's attractive. I don't see it. She's kind of pale and washed out. She doesn't have that animal excitement that, say, Magda Halder has. But I didn't want a woman with animal excitement. I wanted someone like Alma who wouldn't get in my way. Magda. What am I going to do about Magda? She lied. Or did she? Isn't it my duty to find out? Maybe that's what John Halder meant by justice. Truth. The truth, no matter where it leads or who it hurts. I'll have her arrested and make her tell the truth.
2: Peter, you busy?
1: No, Your Excellency. Please come in.
2: You told my secretary you wanted to talk about something special?
1: Yes. About justice. A few days ago, you asked, what is justice? And you answered your own question. You said it was a man-made conceit. I disagree.
2: You have a better answer.
1: Yes. I say justice is truth. And I intend to establish the truth. We have a disagreement about the motives of Mrs. Magda Halder. I want the case reopened. I want her arrested.
2: I'm sorry it can't be done.
1: You mean you won't permit it?
2: Magda Halder is dead.
1: He killed her. He came back and killed her.
2: What are you saying?
1: Oh, nothing. Nothing at all.
2: You can read about it in this morning's paper. It seems your friend Magda Halder was drowned last night.
7: Am I in trouble, Your Excellency? Why was I arrested?
1: You were having an affair with Magda Halder?
7: Yes, but...
1: Did you ever discuss how convenient it might be to get rid of her husband?
7: Oh, no. Never. He was executed as an enemy of the people. Well, you know about that, Your Excellency.
1: And what happened to her last night?
7: We decided to take a boat ride. You know, the excursion steamer. And we were on deck. And suddenly, she screamed, "No! Keep away from me! Keep away!" Everybody turned to look. She kept yelling, "No, John! No! Keep away from me!"
1: John?
7: Yes. She must have thought she saw John, her dead husband. Next thing I knew, she had climbed onto the rail and she fell or jumped. I dove in after her, but it was dark and I couldn't find her. And before she could be rescued, she was dead.
1: Very well, you may go.
7: You mean I'm not wanted for anything?
1: I said go.
6: Mr. Assistant Minister.
1: What do you want?
6: I told you. Justice.
1: Your wife is dead. You literally scared her to death. Hasn't justice been done?
6: No.
1: What more do you want? Tell me, I see you in these dreams. I'm tired, tense, and nervous. And I let you talk me into all kinds of nonsense.
6: It isn't nonsense.
1: Your wife testified she didn't ask you to buy the ribbon. Now she's dead. But there's someone else we can ask. I'll lay this to rest once and for all.
0: Our friend Peter doesn't have an easy job. Awake, he gets cynical flack from his boss. Asleep, he's persecuted by the ghost of the man he's sentenced to death. Wait a minute. Let's pull that last statement back. We say asleep. Peter is persecuted. How can we be sure he's really asleep? Or that John Halder is positively dead? Well, just stick with us. You know we've never led you astray yet. Especially in the third act.
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0: Peter Littlewood has been serving as his country's assistant minister of justice. And it has just been called to his attention that he really doesn't know what justice is, which you must admit is an embarrassing situation. And since so much life and death is involved, Peter is determined to find out about one particular death, regardless of how much it costs.
1: Yes, sir, may I help you? Oh, Your Excellency.
2: You know who I am.
1: Yes, sir, everyone knows you. You're the assistant to the Minister for Justice.
2: I have a question to ask you. On the day of the demonstration...
1: The demonstration? Oh, sir, I wouldn't know anything.
2: You remember that day?
1: Yes, sir. When we saw it begin, we were the ones who telephoned the police. You could look that up. It must be on their records. The first call came from a lady's ribbon and lace shop.
2: Do you know a Mr. John Halder?
1: Halder?
2: A professor at the university.
1: I don't think so.
2: This is his picture.
1: Yes, sir.
2: Now, on this particular day, do you remember seeing him in your shop?
1: No, sir. If he's a subversive person...
2: Stop that. I want the truth. Don't try to anticipate me. Now, did he buy anything in your shop?
1: That was a very upsetting day. There were so many people in here.
2: Answer.
1: I'm trying. I'll show you my sales receipts. The place was jammed. People were coming in and out. It was one of the busiest days of the year.
2: Then you'd have no way of knowing.
1: And to make things worse, once the police arrived, people became frightened. And they started jamming into all the stores. You know how the police swing their clubs and arrest everyone in sight. They have to do it. I'm not complaining.
2: You didn't see this man?
1: No, sir, I did not.
3: Peter?
2: Yes, Alma?
3: Oh, you're rather late.
2: I'm sorry I kept dinner waiting.
3: But we're not dining at home.
2: We're not?
3: Peter, are you all right? We're the minister's guests for dinner tonight.
2: When did this happen?
3: Well, the date was made at least a week ago.
2: Oh, I can't seem to remember.
3: It's formal.
2: I'm just too tired.
3: You don't want to go?
2: I just want to get some sleep.
3: Well, then you'll simply have to call the minister.
2: Would you do it for me, Alma? I can hardly keep my eyes open. If you want to go, well, you can.
3: Oh, I find your minister a bore. And why would I want to go alone? Besides, I have work to do.
4: Hello?
3: Dr. Miller?
4: Oh, it's you, my dearest.
3: I'm afraid Peter and I must disappoint you this evening. Peter's not well.
4: A pity. Really a pity. We'll just have to make it tete-a-tete, won't we? Shall I send the car for you, darling?
3: Just a moment, Your Excellency. Peter, The minister insists I come alone. He's invited some people to discuss plant security with me.
2: I hate to impose, Alma, but it might be better.
3: Your Excellency.
4: Yes, my darling.
3: I'll wait for your car.
4: Champagne is cooling. Hurry.
3: Goodbye, Your Excellency.
2: I am sorry you're in for a boring night, Alma.
3: I'll manage to get through it somehow.
2: If Halder dares to show up now, I can face him. I have the evidence. He's a subversive. He said he was in that shop and bought the ribbon. If that were true, he could have proven it. But his wife denies sending him there. The shop owner can't remember seeing him there. He can't prove he was there.
5: But I can prove it.
6: You?
5: Yes. John Halder.
2: What do you want from me?
5: Justice.
2: You said you could prove you were in the ribbon shop. How can you prove...
5: Look in this bag. This small brown bag. Look at what's inside.
2: The ribbon.
5: Yes. The ribbon. The blue ribbon Magda asked me to buy for her. And here... The sales slip.
2: When you were being interrogated, you were asked where the ribbon was. You said you lost it.
5: That's true.
2: But how did you lose it, and how did you find it?
5: I walked out of the shop, and the police descended upon the square, grabbing at everyone. I dropped the bag. It fell against the building. I remember that after I was executed. And so I went back there later. And it was still there. Here, take it. The ribbon. The blue ribbon.
2: The ribbon? Well, what am I supposed to do?
5: Take it. Use it as a symbol for justice.
2: Justice?
5: Take my place. My place in the underground.
2: No, no, you're crazy.
5: No. There will never be justice as long as this government exists to make a mockery of it. Help fight for a true government of the people.
2: No.
5: You say no, but you'll do it. You'll do it because now you believe in justice.
2: I must wake up. Wake up from this nightmare.
5: You will not wake up until you hear me out. Look at your people. How they cower in fear.
2: No, I'm not listening anymore.
5: Yes, you are. I have brought you the symbol, the blue symbol of freedom and justice. This blue ribbon.
2: Let me alone.
5: I will go away now. But you will remember every word I said. And you will act. You must. Or else, I and so many others will have died in vain. Goodbye, Peter. I know I leave the fight in good hands.
3: Good morning, Peter.
2: Good morning.
3: Coffee?
2: Thank you. Enjoy dinner last night?
3: No, it was the usual bore.
2: I am sorry.

0: was dreaming. Oh? You see, the dreams were a substitute for action.
1: What sort of action?
0: The right sort of action, which I realize is an answer that leaves you no wiser than before.
1: Well, I shall be late for my office.
0: I wanted to say, wait, don't go. I want to talk to you about an entire change in my life. But I looked at her face. Her sallow face. So devoid of expression. She wasn't the kind of woman you talk to about danger and excitement. Yes?
2: Peter, can you come to my office, please?
0: Well, is it important? I have some documents.
2: It's of the utmost importance.
0: Very well. What is it, Your Excellency?
3: Say, what are all these people doing here?
4: This should be familiar to you. You've attended so many in the past. It's an administrative trial.
0: A trial? Who's been tried?
4: You are.
0: I am.
4: Sergeant, place the handcuffs on him.
0: No, no, wait. Wait.
4: Be seated.
0: I demand to know what
4: you
0: this is all...
4: You will have your chance to be heard. You are charged with the murder of Professor John Halder.
0: Murder? But I sentenced him to death, and you approved the sentence.
4: I was not in possession of all of the facts. You had withheld evidence.
0: What evidence?
4: Evidence that would have proved John Halder's innocence. That you murdered him.
0: That isn't true. Why would I want to murder him? I didn't even know him.
4: You knew his wife.
0: His wife?
4: You were attracted to her.
0: That's a lie.
4: And so you deliberately withheld the evidence.
0: I defy you to produce any evidence.
4: Do you recognize this?
0: It's the bag.
4: Yes. The bag which contains the purchase Professor John Halder made at the ribbon shop. 2 yards of blue ribbon which could have proved his innocence.
0: But where... How did you get that bag?
4: How do you think? Your wife brought it to me.
0: My wife? Alma, you're here? What are you doing here?
4: Mrs. Littlewood, will you tell us how you came into possession of the bag with the blue ribbon?
1: I found it under my husband's pillow.
4: And what made you bring it to me?
1: I knew about the case, and I heard him talk about it in his sleep. How he loved her.
0: That isn't true. John Halder brought it to me.
4: John Halder is dead.
0: Even so, he gave me the ribbon.
4: Pretending to be insane will not save you. The fact is, the ribbon which could have saved John Halder was found in your possession. Thanks to the patriotic gesture by your wife, it is ours.
0: Alma, Alma, why? Why did you do this to me?
1: It was my duty as a citizen.
4: You have committed the most heinous crime an official can be guilty of. Abuse of office. Now, is there anything you wish to say before sentence is passed?
0: Alma... Alma, where did you get the ribbon? It was only a dream. Alma, answer me.
4: You needn't answer him, my dear.
0: My dear? My dear? Is that it? Is that what happened? But he's twice your age. What do you see in him?
4: Take him away.
0: No. No, please, Your Excellency. Please.
4: Thank you, gentlemen. The trial is over. Champagne, dearest.
1: Yes, my darling.
5: And so the Honorable Peter Littlewood, assistant to the Minister for Justice, was finally brought to justice himself. You may say he deserved to die for all the people he had cruelly killed. And, of course, he also deserved to die for the cruel way he neglected his wife. But I shall not neglect you. I shall return in just a few moments.
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0: What is justice? Odd that a man who is engaged in the dispensing of justice would have to ask himself that question. Or is it so odd? How many of us know the meaning of our daily task? Or in other words, how many people really know what they're doing? Deponent knoweth not. Our cast included Leon Janney, Jackson Beck, E.V. Jester, and Robert Dryden. The entire production was under the direction of Hyman Brown. And now, a preview of our next tale.
1: Accidents happen every day. A foot may slip. A tile could fall, and the only guilty party would be the wind.
2: But how, Laurent? How?
1: Trust me, my angel. I shall find a way. Did you hear anything?
2: Outside the door. It sounded like Madame's cat, Francois.
1: How could that be?
2: He may have followed me here.
1: Shh. Quiet, quiet. Nobody. It's not a thing. It was only in our imagination.
2: But why should we have both imagined the voice of Francois at the very same moment? Hold me close, Laurent. I'm very afraid.
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0: 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Tonight's titles were Ghost Town and Blue Justice. This set of shows aired on the evenings of May 31st and June 3rd, 1976. Tune in next Monday evening, same time, same place, for another set of thrilling and awesome mystery shows, here on Audio Theater. This is your host, Rod, saying thanks for listening. Until then, have a good one.
1: 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Stay tuned next time for another thrilling episode. Until then, I bid you farewell.

0: 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Tonight's show's titles is as follows. The Isle of Fear, Island of the Devil, Ghosts Can Kill, and Prelude to Terror. This set of shows aired on the evenings of October 30, 1938, January 8, 15, and 29, 1939. Now, sit back and relax, as The Shadow brings you tonight's feature momentarily. Enjoy this evening's presentation.
1: Who knows what evil lurks in the hearts of men? 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
3: 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And be sure to listen at the close of today's program. We're fortunate in having a very distinguished guest in our audience this afternoon, whom we wish to introduce to you. The Shadow, whose life is devoted to protecting the innocent, is in reality Lamont Cranston, wealthy young bachelor, amateur criminologist, master of other people's minds. Only his friend and companion, the lovely Margot Lane, knows that Cranston and the Shadow are one and the same. Today's story, The Isle of Fear.
4: Monsieur Dupre, I'm certainly glad you persuaded Miss Lane and me to leave the cruise ship at Port-au-Prince and spend a few days here on your plantation. I don't know when I've had such a wonderful dinner.
5: It's been grand, Monsieur Dupre, and I had no idea Haiti was so beautiful.
6: I am delighted you could break your Caribbean cruise and allow me to return the hospitality you both extended me when I visited New York. I must apologize for the storm, Mademoiselle. May I offer you more wine, Monsieur Cranston?
4: Thank you. By the way, Monsieur Dupre,
6: yes?
4: While we were driving up from Port-au-Prince, I thought I heard drums in the hills. Drums strangely like the old drums of African voodoo.
6: You did, monsieur. I had hoped you had not noticed.
5: But why, Monsieur Dupre?
6: Mademoiselle, Haiti is beautiful. But its people, in spite of centuries of French, English, and American influence, in spite of the untiring efforts of educators and ceaseless devotion of ministers and priests, remain at heart African. Their bodies are free, but their minds remain the slaves of voodoo.
4: But I thought voodooism had been stamped out of the West Indies.
6: Voodoo does not die, Monsieur Cranston. Its followers may think they have forgotten the old gods. They may wear civilized clothes, go to school and to the many Christian churches of the island. But voodoo is always there, in their primitive minds and souls, waiting.
5: When was the last outbreak?
6: Only 10 years ago, Mademoiselle Margot. It was on a night very much like this. For days, the drums had been calling from the hills, where, in the grottoes of Sanssouci, the mad Prince Henry was paying his customary visit to Kaon, the high priest of voodoo. Kaon needed human victims for his ritual at the Blood Moon. And on this...
7: Kaon! The Prince Henry Belenda has come to the grotto of Sanssouci.
8: Blood does he want? This fool who thinks the blood of the Emperor Henry Christophe courses his shriveled veins.
7: He comes to offer his victims for the festival of the Blood Moon, children of his political enemies.
8: Let him enter.
9: Enter, Prince Henry. Kaon, great priest of voodoo,
8: Well, hear you.
9: Eon, in 3 days the festival of the Blood Moon begins. Where are your victims, Kayon? Where are the blood sacrifices you must offer the snake gods of voodoo?
8: They will be found, Prince Henry.
9: You are sure, Kayon?
8: Yes. I know you have come, as always, to offer me the families of your enemies. And your enemies are many. I, like the trees of the jungle and the stalks of cane in the valley of San Suzy. You will find the sacrifices for me, Prince Henry. You will find them.
10: Hush, my baby, hush. Okay, on the ugly will take you away to the grotto.
6: Be quiet, woman. In 2 days, the festival begins. And no one knows who Kayon shall choose. Who's there?
11: Open your door. Give me that child.
10: No!
11: Give
10: no!
11: us that child. Kayon has chosen.
6: Francois. You read me last month's report of shipment from the plantation warehouse.
12: Yes, monsieur. 200 casks of rum, 40,000 pounds of ore sugar, 20 tons...
6: But, the mistress, Cam has taken her. Taken her to the hills of San Jose.
9: Nisi Dominus Frustra, sic et patribus in Deus Nobis. Merciful God, in thy power and wisdom, give me strength against the powers of evil. Help me, O Lord, to protect my innocent flock. Lead the erring from the paths to the hills, where the devil's disciples of voodoo consecrate their worship of heathen gods with human blood. Stand back, priest! Stand back, fairness chosen! Nay! Thou shalt take no child from this house of God.
11: Stand back, priest! Stand back!
9: Nay! Nay! Wait! Make a prisoner of fire!
6: That, Mademoiselle Lane, is the grandson. Happened only 10 years ago. But very sad.
5: Oh, how horrible, Monsieur Dupré. Did the voodoo priest actually murder those children and that planter's wife?
6: They and many more were sacrificed to the snake god, the voodoo, Mademoiselle Lane.
5: Oh, horrible.
4: Can't the authorities do anything?
6: They are helpless, Monsieur Constant. Do you hear that drum? It is sundown. They are starting again. It may mean nothing. The drums often beat in the hills. But we live in constant dread of another orgy of blood, such as we had 10 years ago.
5: There is something sinister about it. Unearthly.
6: Quite, Mademoiselle Margot. To follow the sound of that drum would be to turn back the hands of time and civilization 1,000 years.
13: Mon père, I've come to say good night.
6: Well, good night, my son. Over to you. Mademoiselle Lane, Monsieur Constant, this is my son.
4: How do you do?
13: Hello, how do you do, Mademoiselle Lane? I'm glad to know you, Monsieur Cranston. My father has spoken of you. You are staying a few days?
4: Yes, only a few days. You must hurry back to New York.
13: Oh, but you will be here tomorrow. The storm will clear and we can ride. I have a fine horse for you, Miss Lane.
5: Oh, thank you, Juan. I'd love to ride with you.
13: And good night, Mademoiselle, Monsieur. Until tomorrow.
4: Good night, Juan.
13: Good night, mon père.
6: Good night, my son. We tell Francois to make sure the garden gates are locked and the doors barred.
13: Oui, mon père.
6: Some more wine, Monsieur Cranston?
4: Oh, thank you. Monsieur Dupré.
6: Yes?
4: You spoke of those drums as if there was some particular significance.
6: There is, monsieur. Tonight of all nights. It is the eve of the festival of the Blood Moon.
5: You mean voodoo?
6: Yes, mademoiselle. Voodoo is like a plague. For years it may lie dormant, but sooner or later the priests of voodoo recall their own. And they slip into the jungles like ghosts. And the drums.
5: But surely there'll be no human sacrifices, not now.
6: Voodoo does not change, Mademoiselle Margot. That is why my gates are locked, the doors barred. Ah, but come, my friend. You have not interrupted your short holiday in the Caribbean to listen to tales of horror and death.
4: On the contrary, I'd like to get your first-hand opinion on the actual powers of these fanatic priests.
6: Forgive me, Monsieur Cranston. I cannot speak of voodoo as an academic thing. It is too close.
5: Has this man, Kayon, ever chosen anyone from your plantation?
6: Mademoiselle Margot, I think you will understand when I tell you that the planter's wife, who was taken into the hills of Sans Souci 10 years ago tonight, was the mother of the boy you met a few moments ago. My son, Juan.
5: Oh, forgive me.
6: You could not know.
4: Oh, forgive us, Monsieur Dupre. We'd only stop to think.
6: Oh, please. It was I who first spoke of voodoo. It is I who cannot forget Keon. Cannot rest until one day I find that murderous devil and kill him as he killed my beloved wife. The drums. Listen to them. Carrying a message into the hills. Another victim. Another human sacrifice to the snake gods of voodoo.
7: Monsieur Dupre,
6: Monsieur! Monsieur Dupre, you are bleeding.
7: They sprang upon me at the gates. Juan has been chosen.
6: Oh, my son.
7: Where is he? Chaos men have taken him to the grottoes of Sanssouci.
4: You shouldn't be outside the gates.
5: Any news of Juan?
4: No. We've ridden all through the valleys the whole day. Even into the hills.
5: Where is Monsieur Dupre?
4: In the hills. He wouldn't come back.
5: Oh.
4: He hopes to follow the signal fires after sundown, but I'm afraid it's madness. They'll kill him. Where are all the servants, Margot?
5: Gone. The native quarters are deserted. Where have you been, Lamont?
4: We've been everywhere. It's like riding through a land of the dead. I'm afraid it's hopeless, Margot.
5: No, Lamont. There's one chance. One chance.
4: What do you mean, Margot?
5: About an hour ago, an old woman came out of the canebrakes and spoke to me. She said she would take me to see Carol in the Festival of the Blood Moon if I would give her my diamond ring.
4: It's a trick to get you into the jungle.
5: I know it's a trap, but I told her I'd meet her on the jungle trail an hour after sundown.
4: Are you mad, Margot?
5: But, Lamont, it's a chance, a slim chance of finding poor little Juan.
4: What good would it do for you to find him, Margot? You'd only die with him in the hidden grotto of Sanssouci.
5: I'll risk it to save Juan. I'll risk it if you'll come with me as the shadow.
4: As the shadow?
5: If the shadow could humble their priest, they'd listen to you. Let me meet the old woman in the jungle. Let the shadow follow us to the grottoes. If you don't, poor Juan will be murdered just as they murdered his mother. Oh, please. Please, Lamont.
4: It's madness, Margot. Sheer madness. But we'll try it.

0: the mountain. Oh, this jungle is like a black pit.
1: This is nothing, Margot. What lies ahead? Do you want to go back?
0: More than anything in this world, Lamont, but we can't.
1: I know. Be careful, Margot. The old woman may be near here.
0: What are you going to do when we meet her?
1: I'm going to make her fear you more than she fears Kaon. I'm going to... Huh? Quiet, Margot.
2: Don't be afraid, mademoiselle. All Gao will not hurt you. Give me the flashing white stone and I will show you things which no white woman has ever looked upon before and live.
0: Here's the ring.
2: Even in the dark, it flashes like the fires of the blood moon, which comes soon to the hills. Hey, follow me. You must jump beneath.
1: Wait, Gaio. Wait.
2: Who laughs? Who speaks? Talk of a woman, you have not come alone.
0: I am alone, Gaio.
2: You lie. I heard the voice of a man.
0: No, Gaio. I'm alone.
1: Alone, Gaio. But in the darkness beside her walks a shadow.
2: A shadow?
1: Yes. A shadow stronger than the voodoo of Gaon, your master.
2: That is a trick, a lie. Put that to die.
1: Don't move, Gaio. Don't raise that knife. Let it fall to the ground, Gaio. Your fingers cannot hold it. Cannot hold a knife. Let it fall to the ground.
2: Lendel, forgive. You are a priestess of many forces. Take back the ring. Forgive, have mercy, forgive.
1: Get up, Gaio. Lead the way to the grotto of Kaon.
2: Yes.
1: Go.
2: Yes.
1: Or you will stand forever like a stone image in the jungle, and the snake gods will burn your soul in the fires of the mountains.

Before we continue the second part of the Shadow's exciting adventure, here's a question for every homeowner. 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For blue coal is a guaranteed product of America's largest anthracite producer, the Glen Alden Coal Company. Their mines are located in the heart of northern Pennsylvania's richest anthracite deposit, and their coal is screened and rescreened many times for proper sizing, then carefully tested for any possible impurities by inspectors. Only upon passing that thorough laboratory test is blue coal accepted for shipment to the blue coal dealers. Remember, furnaces in this part of the country were especially designed to burn anthracite. And the finest anthracite money can buy is blue coal. Call your dealer tomorrow. His name is listed in the Where to Buy It section of your classified telephone directory under the name Blue Coal. And ask him about blue coal's automatic heat regulator. This thermostat controls your furnace dampers and enables you to keep your home at a steadier, more even heat with a minimum of effort and furnace attention. A blue coal heat regulator costs but $18.95 plus a nominal installation charge. And it will pay for itself in time and fuel savings for you.

0: Look, look, Mademoiselle Lane. See, I have not disobeyed you. You hear the native chant? I have brought you to the grotto.
1: Where is Cheon? Where are the victims who are to be sacrificed to the snake god?
0: Come along the great ledge beyond the altar of sacrifice. Cheon is there with the victims bound in chains. Oh, but wait, Mademoiselle, wait.
1: Be careful, Giles. You've been warned.
0: Oh, Mademoiselle, you go alone. Do not make me take you to Cheon. If your powers are not greater than his, he will slay you. He will slay me. Oh, mercy, Mademoiselle, mercy. No.
1: Shadow, what shall I do?
0: Mademoiselle, why don't the voice answer you, huh? Where is it, power of the darkness? Has it fled in terror before the fires of chaos? It has! It has! Chaos! Chaos! I have brought you another victim of yours to follow.
2: Steady, Mungo. The time has come. Don't show fear or they'll kill you.
0: Look, Cheon. Look, a beautiful woman with skin like ivory.
3: Get them off! Get them off! The hour has come. The old god awaits the proud blood of this woman. Hear me, oh, be there. By all the powers of Cheon, this flower shall be our first sacrifice. Bring the woman to the altar. Let the mountain hear and the dead stones of the grotto see her die.
0: Beware, Cheon. That girl is not afraid. In the darkness of the jungle, I heard a voice in the shadows.
4: Be still, old woman.
1: Giles seeks the truth, Cheon. Listen to her. She's right. I am not afraid of your voodoo god. I've come to guide one who is stronger than all your powers of voodoo.

0: Where is this voice, woman? Let Kaon hear it speak. Call it from the shadows. Let it fly its face against Kaon, against the gods of Fudu, who cry for blood.
1: I am here, Kaon.
2: The voice, Kaon.
0: What? What white devil's magic have you brought to this hidden place, Kaon?
1: Take care, Kaon. You have challenged me, and I am here. Show sign of fear, and the savage rabble will turn upon you like beasts of prey.
3: Great Kaon, show thou art stronger than this voice of the shadow. Take the sword of Christophe and slay the girl. Her blood upon the altar's thorn will prove thy power. Take the sword, look, her white rod gleams in the light of the fires. Spy!
1: Yes. Prove your strength, Kaon. Try to raise the sword of Christophe from the altar. Try to kill this girl who has come to take your victims from you. Strike her if you can.
4: Deva! Deva!
2: Maya! Lift it from the rock!
0: It will not move. It is as if chains held it to the rock. What power is this that drains all strength from the body of Kaon, like water from a broken gourd?
1: The power as old as voodoo, Kaon. The power of the mind. The power white men call hypnosis. The power you call the evil eye.
0: The evil eye. Never keep silent. Voice of the shadows. What angry god of voodoo sends you?
1: I am more than a voice, Kaon. I am here in the shadows. Though you cannot see me, because I will it. Watch, Kaon. I will prove to your murderous slaves the white man's magic is stronger than all your voodoo sorcery. Watch the sword of Christophe. I will raise the sword. You could not move. Watch.
3: Kaon, look. The sword rises from the rock, but no hand lifts it. Ah, what the people have seen. They no longer fear you. Kill the girl, or they will murder you.
0: Murder me? Oh, voice of the shadows, who are you?
1: I will answer your question, Kaon. I am the shadow. And here is the answer to your challenge, Kaon. The broken sword of Christophe. Margot. They believe you are a sorceress with greater power than Kaon. Pretend you are, Margot. Tell them the snake gods are angry and want no more human sacrifice.
2: I'll try.
1: They're closing in on Kaon. Goyo, and the prince, don't try to stop them. Don't move, Margot. Watch and wait.
5: To the old gods, I can't think one princess. It is going down.
2: I can't stand it.
1: You must. They've slain Kaon and his murderers. Now they'll turn to you. Command them to go back to the valley to their Christian churches. Tell them no harm must come to Juan Dupre or any of the prisoners, or this grotto will become a furnace of fire. They'll believe you now.
5: Kaon is dead! Great white priestess, let the sacrifice begin. The blood wound grows pale in the sky beyond the mouth of the grotto.
2: No! There must be no more human sacrifice. The old gods are sick of blood. They command you to go back to your homes, back to the churches of the one God. Hear me! If harm comes to one of Kaon's victims, or to the boy Juan Dupre, this grotto will be filled with fire. The rocks will melt. The earth will tremble.
1: They're wavering, Margot. Quick, take the broken sword. Smash the great drum. It is the heart of Udo. Hurry, then they will obey you.
2: Get out! Get out of the grotto! Udo is dead!
5: The white priestess has destroyed the great drum! Drop me alive!
1: Don't be. Hold on to the altar. Hold on. Don't let them see you fall.
2: Come on.

0: Well, Margot, it's goodbye to Haiti. In 12 hours, this plane will be in New York. How do you feel, Priestess?
1: I don't think I'll ever be the same, Lamont. But I don't regret it. Taking those children back to their parents and Juan back to his father. It was wicked, even if I have nightmares for the rest of my life.
0: And look, Margot. Capetian. And the ruins of King Christoph's citadel. From here, it looks like a tropical paradise.
1: Maybe it will be, Lamont. Now that the shadow has broken the spell of voodoo.
0: No, Margot. No one man can dispel the power of voodoo. Education, the Christian churches are doing all in their power. But Dupre was right. Voodoo doesn't die. It merely slumbers. We have found once more that one of the greatest causes of human misery is ignorance.
2: In just a moment, you will hear from our surprise guest. But first, John Barclay, Blue Coal's heating expert, has some timely advice for householders.
3: Thank you, Ken Roberts, and good evening, friends. Many householders, when firing their furnaces, shovel in what they think is the right amount of coal, then close the door and leave the fire. This is by no means the most economical way to fire a furnace. To get the most satisfactory results, follow these simple rules. First, shake the grates gently when it's necessary to make room for fresh coal. Stop shaking as soon as you see the first red glow in the ash pit. Next, with a shovel or hoe, pull the live coal forward so that the fire bed is level with the fire door in front and slopes downward toward the back of the furnace. Be careful not to stir up the layer of ash underneath the coal. Put the first charge of coal into the hollow thus formed, filling it up to the level of the fire door. Always leave a spot of live coal directly in front of the fire door. This hot spot will ignite the gases rising from the fresh coal and prevent them from escaping into the chimney unconsumed. I thank you.
2: And now, ladies and gentlemen, the Shadow Program has the honor to present a man who has spent his life bringing criminals to justice. It's with great pleasure that I introduce to you the Assistant District Attorney of Queens County, New York, Mr. Anthony Lavoti.
3: Thank you, Mr. Roberts. I don't know anything about crime in Haiti, but there are times when we could use a fellow like the Shadow here in New York. You couldn't lend him to us by any chance, could you?
2: Well, I'm not so sure that you really need him, Mr. Lavoti. Law enforcement has made such marvelous strides here in the past few years. However, I'll ask the Shadow if he's available.
3: Do that. But seriously, Mr. Roberts, I'm grateful for this opportunity to congratulate Blue Coal and its dealers for sponsoring the Shadow Program. They're doing really a great job, not only in entertaining the public, but in showing people the folly and absolute uselessness of crime. In fact, Mr. Roberts, all of us in the business of law enforcement appreciate the splendid cooperation we've been getting from the Shadow broadcasts.
2: Thank you, Mr. Lavoti. It's very gratifying to know that our efforts to show that crime does not pay meet with the approval of you and your associates. And I'm sure our listening audience joins me in congratulating you on the successful war your department is waging on crime in New York. It's been a real privilege to have you in our audience this afternoon, and I hope you'll stop in again.
3: Thank you. I shall.
2: This program has been a dramatized version of one of the many copyrighted stories which appear in the Shadow magazine, now on sale at your local newsstands. All the characters and all the incidents named are fictitious. Any similarity to persons living or dead is purely coincidental.

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Today's adventure of the Shadow is about to start. 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

0: Shadow, mysterious character who devotes his life to righting wrongs, protecting the innocent, and punishing the guilty, is in reality Lamont Cranston, wealthy young man about town, student of science, and master of other people's minds. Using advanced methods that may ultimately become available to all law enforcement agencies, Cranston is known to criminals and evildoers as the Shadow. Never seen, only heard, as haunting to superstitious minds, as a ghost, as inevitable, as a guilty conscience. Cranston's friend and companion, the lovely Margot Lane, is the only person who knows to whom the unseen voice belongs. Today's story, Island of the Devil.
1: Is he really dead?
2: Monsieur, if you think I have eyes like an owl, who can see down in that filthy cell? Every morning, I throw down some food, as the regulations order me, and that's all I know.
1: Me, I do not like to go down there, because the rats are as large as dogs.
2: I just talk all the time like an old woman.
1: Is this work for a man? A jailer on the island Royal.
2: You are an old woman. Sam, hold up the lantern, so I can see where I'm going. Sam!
1: So cold and wet.
2: Hold the lantern, I tell you.
1: Such a filthy hole in the ground. A pig could not live here, let alone a man.
2: Oh, stop talking, I tell you. If he's dead, get it out. Watch where you stand.
1: Oh, yes. Water over the floor. How could a man live in this damp and cold and dark for so long? Answer me that.
2: I do not know answer. Just get the other dead prisoners who tried to escape and put the bleeding water on the shelf. I may discard.
1: You forget. The rest.
2: Oh, you think...
1: Who wants to think? Here. Is this the cell?
2: This is the one. Open it. This here.
1: All right. I'll find the key.
2: Bring us John Barrett. Come back. Stones will bring.
1: Pick up the lock. So rusty. Monsieur, even if the man lives, he must be... Come on. Let us get out of here.
2: No, wait. Turn the handle.
1: And I say, let us get out of here. You will tell the commander the man is dead.
2: No. I will let him look inside. If he is dead, I want to know it. He has been 20 years on this side. And in all those 20 years, they tell me he has spoken only one word. A woman's name.
1: Oui. Madame René. I've heard him curse the name a thousand times. Hold up the lantern. I was right. He is dead.
2: No, look. It moved.
1: No.
2: He's getting up. Come, Jordan.
1: Run.
2: The devil himself.
1: Run.
2: He's trying to speak.
1: Madame Renee.
3: Madame Renee, more coffee?
4: No. Thank you, Monsieur Cranston. It was very kind of you to take me along on your beautiful ship. Is it not true, Mendelin?
5: Not at all. There are two enough interesting people in this world. Lamont has a good sense to recognize one when he meets you.
3: Well spoken, Margot.
4: You are both too kind to an old woman. There I was, bored to death in Havana, praying for excitement, and then you two come along. New short friend, an introduction, and here I am on your beautiful ship, drawing closer and closer to the island of the devil. It is the island full of the devils.
5: Why should you say that, Madame Rene? They're criminals, true enough, but they're human beings. They're suffering far from their homes and friends.
4: I'm afraid you are both too sentimental, my friend. Far from sentimental.
3: Oh, on the contrary, Madame Rene. I certainly would be the last person in the world to hold a brief for habitual criminals. Yet at the same time, I can't help but feel sorry for those men condemned to live in that hellhole. Don't you agree with that, Madame Rene?
4: I repeat, Monsieur Cranston, you are far too sentimental. For my part, whoever goes to the island of the devil can stay there and rot.
6: Well, what is it, Taylor? Come closer.
7: Convict number 377. You asked to see him.
6: 300. Oh, yes, Jean Bart.
2: He can walk?
1: He can walk.
6: The devil's quite a tough one. Well, don't stand there. Bring him in.
1: Oui, commandant.
7: Jean Bart, come in here.
6: Come in. Come in, Jean Bart. Closer. So, Jean Bart, you're still alive, eh? You know, if it was not for your eyes, I would think I was looking at a dead man. Well, have you nothing to say?
1: Madame Renee.
6: For the 10 years I've been commandant of this hellhole, and for the 10 years my predecessor was here, all we hear from you is,
1: Madame Renee.
6: Have you no other words?
1: Madame Renee.
6: Madness. In, they want to pardon.
7: Pardon?
6: You spoke.
7: Pardon? You said pardon. I heard you. You said pardon. You said pardon for me.
6: Stand back, I said. Stand back.
7: But you said pardon.
6: Yes, a pardon. He's on his way.
7: On his way?
6: Devil knows why they gave it to you. They knew the fire you caused me.
7: Well, I did nothing.
6: Oh, no, certainly not. All of these islands, Royal, St. Jose, they are full of innocent persecuted men who have done nothing.
7: My pardon.
6: Yes, you will get your pardon. They bring from the mainland. When you get it, where then, Jean Bart?
7: Madame Renee, I'm coming back for you, Madame Renee.
5: Madame Renee, you seem impatient.
4: Of course I am, Mademoiselle. How much longer is the boat going to stay in this terrible harbor?
5: Well, just a few minutes longer. The man said he'd be back as soon as he... Oh, there he is now, coming up the side.
4: That man. Where is that man with Mr. Preston?
5: Just a surprise.
8: Oh, Margot.
5: Hello.
8: Margot, I want you to meet Mr. Randall.
5: Mr. Randall?
8: Delighted, I'm sure. And, Madame Renee, this is Mr. Randall.
4: Mr. Preston. What is this surprise? Miss Lane was saying...
5: Yes, Lamont, tell Madame Renee about it.
4: Well, Mr. Preston?
8: The surprise is just this. We're actually going to be able to land on the island.
4: What? How is that? You said permission could not be secured.
8: The permission is right with me, Madame Renee. In the person of Mr. Randall here.
4: And how is that?
8: Suppose you tell him, Mr. Randall.
9: I'd be very happy to. You see, madam, I'm affiliated with the consul at Vienna. I told Mr. Franson while at the head that he was stopping off the mainland before going on to the island. I was very pleased to be able to tell him that since I had a fist of business on the island, if he wished to do me the service of taking me there from the mainland, I'd be very we'll be able to make arrangements for your lad.
5: No, isn't that thrilling, Madame Renee? We'll actually be able to see the prison.
8: And I'm sure both of you will find the experience doubly thrilling when you discover Mr. Randall's official business. He's bringing a pardon to one of the prisoners. A man apparently wrongfully convicted. Who's been buried alive in that place for 20 years.
5: Oh, Lamont, how wonderful.
4: How can that be?
5: Wait a minute.
8: Quick, get some water.
5: No, no. Go on. I'll take you below.
4: No. I'm quite sorry. I'm a poor sailor, Monsieur Randall.
8: No, not at all. It's getting quite rough.
4: Monsieur Randall, if you would be so kind as to cross me around the deck.
8: I'd be delighted. We'll be back in a moment, my friend.
9: And don't overexert yourself, madam. I think Margot and I'll go below. See you later.
8: Right you are, Francis. My arm, madam, again?
4: You are too kind, Monsieur Randall.
8: Shall we go out?
4: Yes. Some place where we will be quite away from everyone. You see, I want to talk with you. So, let me stand here by the rail, Monsieur Randall.
8: Just as you say, Madame Renee.
4: So, you go with us to this island on a mission of mercy, Monsieur?
8: Yes, a very pleasant mission, I assure you.
4: Pardon, may I ask who it is for?
8: Yes. For a man by the name of John Bart.
4: John Bart? And you're...
8: You say you know the man?
4: Is that so strange?
8: Yes, rather.
4: I know the name well, monsieur. His father, monsieur, it is in your pocket.
8: Yes, of course. But really, what is this all about? What is your interest in this John Bart?
4: Come close, monsieur, and I will tell you my interest.
8: Yes?
4: My interest in this John Bart is so great that you die.
8: That knife, what the hell?
4: Monsieur, silence. The fog. No one will see this triangle. How unfortunate for you.
7: Sure.

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0: there any hope, Lamont?
1: See for yourself, Margot. Fog throws the searchlights of our ship back in our faces. Poor Randall's in the water.
0: Oh, no, Lamont. It can't be true. It can't.
1: You know the truth as well as I do, Margot. We've searched this ship from stem to stern. He's not on board.
0: But how could it have happened?
1: That's the truth that I can't answer, Margot. But perhaps the shadow can.
0: But what can the shadow do?
1: Madame Rene is below deck, sleeping quite calmly.
0: But what is he to do with her?
1: Perhaps nothing, Margot. Perhaps everything. When we discovered that Randall was missing, she alone was calm, unconcerned. Yes, even amused. I think it's time the shadow paid a visit on Madame Rene.
2: Madame Rene. Madame Rene, wake up. Yes, wake up.
0: Yeah.
2: Come, Madame Rene. Wake up.
3: Oh, who spoke? Someone spoke.
2: Yes, Madame Rene.
0: Someone in my room. Who is it? Who?
2: I have questions to ask you, Madame Rene.
0: How dare you come into my room? Right. Now you make a light and see. No one. No one.
2: No. I am close to you, Madame Rene.
0: The boy. Close to me. I see no one.
2: I will it so.
0: You. Where are you?
2: I am here in this room. I cloud your mind so you cannot see me. But you. You saw a man die, and yet you did not help him.
0: I saw a man die.
2: In the sea. And you did not raise your voice. You did let Randall die. But why? Why did you do it, Madame Rene?
0: No. I won't answer you. Set the boy.
2: Madame Rene.
0: Come look into me.
2: Tell me why. You've got to tell me why, Madame Rene.
0: Don't speak to me as a crazy.
2: Tell me why, Madame Rene. Why did you tell Rene?
0: He has to. He was prisoner in Zumbaco free. Zumbaco, he must rot there. Rot there on the island of the devil. Where are you now? Free! Where are you now?
4: Welcome, Mr. Feinster. The wireless from the mainland returning to expect your arrival. But you're hours late.
1: I'm sorry, Commandant. The delay was caused by death.
4: Death? What do you mean, Mr. Feinster?
1: Mr. Randall of the legation was lost at sea.
4: Mon Dieu.
1: He searched the water for hours. Gone.
4: But how? What?
1: All that in good time, Commandant. But first, have you a prisoner on this island by the name of John Barth?
4: John Barth? What of John Barth?
1: He is a prisoner here.
4: Yes, he is. What is some fool that we find this case? Thank heaven I was soon to rid of him.
1: Rid of him? How?
4: And my last communist, they spoke of a pardon for this man.
1: So that was it.
4: What
1: is it? I want to see this man, John Barth.
4: But, monsieur, this is irregular. What have you to do with him?
1: The man who drowned at sea carried in his pocket the pardon for John Barth.
4: What?
1: And I have an idea that the murderer is on board my yacht.
4: Mon Dieu!
1: And I'm going to change that theory into a certainty at once. Take me to John Barth.
5: John Barth, the commandant was...
6: Commandant! Commandant, he's gone!

0: Faster. Faster, man. Can't you row faster?
1: You are most impatient, eh, John Bard?
0: Oh, huh? I must get away this time. You say my pardon was denied.
1: It was, John Bard. But you will escape. Leave it to old Couget.
0: Oh, I've tried for so many times.
1: But never with the clever Couget to help you now, do you, huh? the oldest guard on the island. And the cleverest.
0: A ship.
1: Yes, John Bard. A very nice ship. Anchored and waiting.
0: Yes, but who?
1: Friends.
0: Oh, no. No, I have no friends.
1: Oh, yes, they were friends enough to send word that your pardon had been denied. Friends enough to send a sailor to me with a bag of gold so heavy that I forgot my duty and I... Well, here you are, John Bart. And the sailor told me a rope ladder would be down beside us. Here it is. So we drift in close. Now, grab the ladder, John Bart.
0: Yes, but I don't know who... I mean,
1: grab the ladder and climb. There's no pardon for you. You want to be buried under the ground again?
0: No.
1: Then grab the ladder and climb. You have strength enough for that. When you get on deck, a sailor will be there to take you to your friends. Climb aboard.
0: Oh, yes, I will. I'm a bit weary, see, but I'll try.
1: You think you're free now, John Bard, eh?
0: God bless.

0: I arrange your
1: skills. Oh, my friend. You, whoever you are, you help me.
0: Yes, of course.
1: So I'm so very weary. If you could forgive me, I would like to sit down.
0: There is a chair right next to you.
1: Eh? Oh, yes. My eyes, Louis. It is dark in here, isn't it? Oh, I'm not very strong, you know. Oh, I hear you close and lock the door.
0: You feel old, Jean-Bart?
1: Oh, yes, I... But your voice, I've heard it before.
0: How does it feel to be old, Jean-Bart?
1: But who are you? Who are you?
0: Like, and you will see. Now, you are old too, Jean-Bart.
1: Madame Renée! Madame Renée.
0: Oh, I advise you to sit as you are. His gun in my hand is quite a real one.
1: Madame Renée.
0: You have not forgotten my name. How flattering.
1: For 20 years, that name of yours has burned in my head. For 21 years.
0: Now I am more than a name.
1: I swore to kill you every day, every hour.
0: And I swore something too, remember? To make you as old as you called me that day 20 years ago. Remember your words, Jean-Bart? Oh, I swore to make you old. Make you old as you call me, and I have made you old. For 20 years, I've had every year of your life.
1: I'm going to kill you.
0: Remember, Jean-Bart, it was the war. I accused you as a spy. Mm. You didn't have a chance against my influence, did you?
1: No.
0: I did it, Jean-Bart. I did it. Now you're so weak and old, all you can do is to sit there watching tempted anger. Mm. But that won't help you, because I didn't bring you here just to talk to you. I brought you here for my final revenge. To kill you.
1: You brought me here?
0: Yes, a bullet through your head and escaped prisoner. They've thanked me for killing you. You hear, Jean-Bart? They've thanked me for killing you.
2: No, Madame Renée.
0: A book.
2: A voice you've heard before.
0: A voice? You wanted to walk me from my sleep. No! It is no voice. Just imagination.
2: You hear me, Jean-Bart?
1: Yes. Yes, I hear
0: you. You lie. There is no one here but you and I. Stand up, Jean-Bart. Stand up so I can see you fall when the bullet hits you.
2: No, Madame Renée.
0: Go now to my hand.
2: She will not harm you, Jean-Bart.
1: Yes, but who? Who are you?
2: To her, my voice of conscience. To you, a friend.
1: No, no, I have no friends. A pardon. They said it was coming to me, and they fooled me.
2: They did not fool you, Jean-Bart. There was a pardon. It never reached you because Madame Renée did not want it to reach you. She murdered the man who was bringing it to you.
1: Madame Renée, you again?
0: Yes, I killed him. And I'm going to kill you now, Jean-Bart.
2: I warn you, Madame Renée. Not another step closer to him.
1: So with her money. She railroaded me to a prison cell and then to that island. And now... Now I'm old. As old as I called her. And I haven't even got the strength for my revenge.
0: But I've got the strength for mine.
2: Gun. In the pulse of your breast.
0: Yes. Yes, you voice in the shadows. I had a gun in my breast. Yes, indeed. No, it's dead. Look. Dead. And I've had my revenge. I'm still alive and you're dead, Jean-Bart. You're dead. What are you going to do now, boy?
2: Don't move.
0: But he's dead. Look at him. He's dead.
2: I failed him in life, Madame Renée. But I will not fail him in death. I'll stay close by you. Talking to you until you can stand it no longer.
0: No! Get out of here.
2: No, I will always follow you. I'll tell you of your crime, the torture and murder of a living being.
0: Stop. Wait,
2: I will. This ship and all the world is too small for you to escape. My voice close to you.
0: I'll get away from you. I won't listen to you. I won't listen.
2: And I'll stay close to you forever, Madame Renée. I'll be the voice of John Bart calling
0: no.
2: you.
0: I'll get away from you. Away from you. Oh!
2: Jump into the sea. Perhaps, John Bart, I didn't

Your life and hers were both founded on hate. Now you both have been dead. What you did not have in life.

Today's program is based on a story copyrighted by the Shadow Magazine. All the characters and all the places named are fictitious. Any similarity to persons living or dead is purely coincidental. The Shadow Magazine is now on sale at your local newsstand.

like a strangling serpent. It crushes him who feeds it most. Beware lest the serpent of crime ensnare you in his fold. Remember, crime does not pay. The shadow knows.

0: evil lurks in the hearts of men. The Shadow knows.
1: 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At the close of this afternoon's program, we have a most distinguished guest, one of the special assistants to the Attorney General of the United States, the Honorable Francis H. Horan. I'm sure you will all be anxious to hear what he has to say, so be sure to listen. The Shadow, the mysterious character who aids those in distress and helps the forces of law and order, is in reality Lamont Cranston, wealthy young man about town. Cranston's friend and companion, the lovely Margot Lane, is the only person who knows to whom the unseen voice belongs. The only one who knows the true identity of that master of other people's minds, the Shadow. Today's story, Ghosts Can Kill.
2: Court will come to order.
3: Proceed, Mr. District Attorney.
4: Your Honor, and gentlemen of the jury, you have heard the evidence against this man, Ralph Gorman. 3 eyewitnesses of unimpeachable character saw him commit the murder. He was caught at the scene of the murder with a gun in his hand. It is the duty of the jury to convict him. Ralph Gorman has been brought to court 7 times for serious crime.
2: Although I admit my client has been brought to court in the past, he has always furnished an unbreakable alibi and has been acquitted. Therefore, I claim that this record is irrelevant.
3: Objection sustained.
4: Very well. That doesn't alter the state's case. In this instance, the accused has no alibi. He is guilty of murder and should therefore be sent to the chair.
2: Order in the court.
3: I think the question before the jury is a clean-cut issue. The defendant, Ralph Gorman, committed a peculiarly cold-blooded murder. There are no halfway measures. He is either guilty or not guilty. I therefore instruct the jury to return a verdict of acquittal or first-degree murder. The jury will retire to consider the verdict.
5: The prisoner will cease his disturbance at once.
6: What's the matter? Don't you like my music?
3: This is a court of law, Gorman. While you are awaiting the verdict of the jury, you will please conduct yourself in a more seemly
7: manner. Well, Margot, I've seen many murder trials in my time, but I've never seen one where the accused man played on a mouth organ while waiting for the jury to send him to the chair.
8: Lamont, isn't Gorman one of the toughest gangsters alive?
7: Yes. In my estimation, Ralph Gorman is public enemy number 1, Margot.
8: Yet he's never been caught and sent to prison, Lamont. You heard that in the testimony.
7: Well, he's been caught often enough. They've never been able to convict him. Because he's always been able to furnish an absolutely airtight alibi. This time, for some unexplainable reason, he has no alibi. So if there's any justice, he should be put away for good.
8: Here comes the jury back in again. It certainly didn't take long to come to a decision.
7: After the evidence they heard, they should.
2: Court will come to order.
3: Gentlemen of the jury, have you reached a verdict?
2: We have, Your Honor. We find the accused, Ralph Gorman, guilty of murder in the first degree. The court will come to order.
3: The prisoner will stand. Ralph Gorman, you have been proved a menace to society, and society has passed judgment upon you. You have been found guilty of willful, deliberate murder in the first degree. Have you anything to say before a sentence is pronounced upon you?
2: Yeah, I got something to say.
3: Very well, be brief.
2: Society passed judgment on me, huh? Okay, then if you're going to kill me, I'm going to come back from the grave and get even with society.
3: Empty threats will avail you nothing, Gorman.
2: Ah, you don't believe I can do it, huh? All right, I'll even tell you who I'm going to get.
3: That will do. I'm not going
2: first, to... First, I'm going to get that big financier, Oscar Borden, that's always giving away money. I guess Borden's what you'd call a pillar of society, ain't he?
3: Stop, Gorman.
2: Then, just for fun, I'll kill that young guy, Frank Collins, that just got engaged to that social register dame. I'll come back after death and get both of them. Collins and Borden. Yeah, you don't think I can do it, huh? But I can. Yes, I can.
9: Quiet, quiet, and Borden.
3: Ralph Gorman, I hereby sentence you to be taken to the state's prison and to there be executed in a manner provided by law. And may God have mercy on your soul.
2: Hey, quiet, will you, Gorman? Bad enough being in prison without ever listening to that.
9: Play off the music. Yeah.
2: Come on, shut up.
9: Hey, what's going on here?
2: Hey, listen, guy, make that guy call and stop playing a model. He's driving us all nuts in here. What do you think this is, Carnegie Hall?
9: No, I don't think this is Carnegie Hall. It's the death house, and you guys are in it just like me.
3: Stop it! Stop it, you guys! Are you all just solitary? Carmen, you've only been allowed to keep your mouth organ as a special favor. If you're going to make trouble, I'll have to take it away from you.
6: Have a heart, will you? That's all the fun I get.
2: Buddy, he's driving us nuts.
9: Oh, why do you care, buddy? They're firing me tonight. Tomorrow it'll be quiet around here. Quiet as the grave.
3: Listen, Carmen, you better keep quiet. The warden will be here in a minute.
6: The warden? What do I care for the warden? He can't do any more than give me the hot seat, and he's doing that anyhow.
3: Here comes the warden now.
10: What's all the disturbance in here, guys?
6: Hey, Carmen, warden. Hey, isn't the governor warden?
10: Yes. I'm afraid I've got bad news for you, Gorman. Governor Roberts has refused to do anything about your case.
6: And they're going to burn me tonight, huh?
10: I'm afraid so.
6: Looks like society put the finger on me. Just like the judge said. Well, okay. I warned them. Like I said in court, within a week, the millionaire Oscar Borden and Frank Collins are going to be dead.
10: Don't talk like that, Gorman.
6: You'll see. And I think I'll get Governor Roberts, too, while I'm about it. That makes a nice trio, don't you think? Oscar Borden, Frank Collins, and Governor Roberts. I'm going to come back from the grave and kill them. All three of them, yeah. Society passed judgment on me, huh? Okay, I ain't chicken. We'll see who laughs last.
10: Making stupid threats won't do you any good, Gorman.
6: Stupid, huh? Listen, in a week, those guys are all going to be dead. Lots deader than me.
10: Come along, guard.
6: You better warn them. Tell them their time is up.

Jeffrey, ex-free, hey, read all about it. Ralph Coleman electrocuted. Ralph Coleman threatens life of Oscar Morton, Frank Collins, and Governor Roberts before he dies. Coleman.

0: Is there anything else you want me to do tonight, Mr. Borden?
1: Before you go, draw the curtains and turn off the overhead lights, Taylor.
0: Yes.
1: Will you stay here in my study for a while? It's quiet. There's some things I want to look over.
0: Yes, Mr. Borden. You won't be disturbed, sir. I think everyone else has gone to bed.
1: Is the newspaper here? I haven't had a chance to look at one all day.
0: Right on your desk, sir.
1: Oh, yes. Well, good night, Taylor.
0: Good night, Mr. Borden.
1: Well, I glanced at the headlines before getting down to work. Let's see. Rebels pushing the province. Merging relief agencies. Gangster executed in mid-gradient. Medic scene in the death house last night. Ralph Gorman threatens to come back after death and murder. The philanthropist, Oscar Borden, Frank Collins, millionaire sportsman, and Governor Roberts. Now, let's see. On the way to the chair, Gorman warned his intended victims that they would know of his presence by hearing him play a mouth organ. These were his last words, after which he was electrocuted. From his picture here, I'd say it was a rather low mentality. The mouth organ, well, that's a bizarre note. Oh, I wonder. Hold on. I can hear a mouth organ now. No, it must be my imagination. I saw it. I can swear I hear it again. It seems to come from the other room. Who opened that door? Why, you're Ralph Gorman.
2: You see me, Mr. Borden?
1: This is impossible.
2: I've come back from the dead to keep my promise to society.
1: You're mad.
2: Ghosts ain't never mad, Mr. Borden.
1: Ghosts? Preposterous. We'll see about
2: it. Don't touch that bell, because it ain't going to do you no good. Oh. Well, that's one of them. Two more to go.

0: Well, Lamont, as long as you just seem to be walking me around the streets aimlessly, you might at least answer my questions. What do you think of those threats?
1: Threats? What threats, Margot?
0: The threats made by Ralph Gorman last night before he was executed.
1: Oh, I wouldn't give them a second thought. 6-year-old child knows it's impossible to come back from the dead and murder people.
2: The astropod murdered famous philanthropist found in his study shot today.
0: Lamont.
1: Yes, I hear it too. Boy, yes. Give me a paper.
3: Yes, sir.
1: Keep the change, son.
3: Oh, thank you, sir.
1: Taxi.
3: Yes, sir.
0: Where are you going, Lamont?
1: I think this will bear a little investigating. I'll see you later, Margot. I'm going to drop in on the scene of the crime. Our friend Commissioner Weston should be there.
4: Cardona, see who that is. Whoever it is, don't let him in this study, Mr. Porton's, until I get through questioning these people.
5: Okay, Commissioner.
4: Bonnie was found.
5: Mr. Lamont Cranston, sir. He says you know him.
4: Oh, yes, I know him. Tell him. Oh, wait a minute. He tries to be an amateur criminologist. Let him come in. I'll show him how the police department really works.
5: Yes. All right, you can come in, Mr. Cranston.
6: Thank you.
1: Ah, Commissioner Weston.
4: How do you do?
1: I just happened to be passing by the Borden house, and I thought you might be here.
4: Well, Cranston, you want to test some of your amateur theories on crime, I suppose.
1: Always willing to try, Commissioner?
4: Well, you're liable to beat your brains out over this one. About 3 hours ago, Oscar Borden was found at his desk here with a nice round bullet hole in his head and not a clue.
1: Well, how distressing. Not a single clue, Commissioner?
4: Well, we have 2 clues, but they don't make sense.
1: Perhaps they don't make sense to the professional detective, but
4: no.
1: An amateur on the intellectual side of crime might be able to help you out, Commissioner. What were the clues?
4: Well, first I asked the cop on the beat if he'd seen any known crooks hanging around the building tonight.
1: And?
4: And the dumb guy told me he hadn't seen any, except at one time during the afternoon he thought he got a glimpse of Ralph Gorman. And Ralph Gorman is known to have threatened Oscar Borden.
1: I see. And the other clue, Commissioner?
4: The other clue was even slimmer. One of the maids says she heard a mouth organ being played in Mr. Borden's study about the time the murder must have been committed.
1: Why, it all hinges together perfectly, Commissioner, don't you see? Ralph Gorman has threatened Oscar Borden. He plays the mouth organ, and he'd been seen hanging around the house. Why, he's your murderer.
4: Very pretty theory, Cranston. The only hitch is that Ralph Gorman was put to death last night at 11 o'clock in the electric chair at State Prison.
1: Well, he was.
4: Yeah, you should read the papers. You see, as an amateur criminologist, you're not so hot after all, Cranston.
1: Well, have you solved Oscar Borden's murder?
4: Oh, not yet.
1: Well, you're no better than I am, then. Commissioner Weston, if I were you, I'd put a guard of large, solid policemen around anyone Ralph Gorman might have had a motive to kill.
4: Oh, yeah? And then what?
1: Then I'd look for the ghost of Ralph Gorman.
4: It's lucky you're not police commissioner. Now, you'd better get out of here, Cranston. I've got important work to do.
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8: I thought we were cut off, darling, but now I tell you, I'm all right.
9: Oh, but Frank, I'm so worried. If only I were in town so I could be with you.
8: But what is there to worry about, darling?
9: Why, those threats that awful man Gorman made against you.
8: Oh, that was just nonsense. I never even knew him, and Besides, he's dead.
9: Yes, but Oscar Borden was threatened, too, and he's dead.
8: Oh, now, Ruth, darling, please stop worrying for my sake. Nothing's going to happen to me. I'm in my own apartment, and I have no intention of going out. So nothing can happen. Now, you go to sleep and get your beauty rest. You know, you've got to look your prettiest for our wedding, Tuesday.
9: Oh, all right, dearest. At least I'll be with you by tomorrow. I'll be down on the 11 o'clock train in the morning.
8: Oh, that's wonderful. And I'll meet you at the station. Good night, darling.
9: Good night.
8: Oh, poor Ruth. I don't know why women get so nervous about... Oh, I wonder who that could be. Hello?
3: Is this Frank Collins?
8: Yes, who's this?
3: This is the Shadow.
8: Oh, the Shadow? Yes, I've heard of you. What do you want?
3: I want to warn you, Collins. Warn you against a death.
8: Whose death?
3: Yours.
8: And why should you be warning me?
3: Because if you're not very careful, you'll meet the same fate as Oscar Borden, and for the same reason.
8: Oh, nonsense.
3: Furthermore, I would suggest that if you value your life, you will apply without delay for police protection.
8: Look, I don't know who you are, Shadow, or what your game is. But I'm not afraid of you or anybody else.
3: Have it your own way, Mr. Collins. Have it your own way.
8: Wait a minute. Wait, listen. He hung up. I wonder what that was all about. That certainly wasn't a very cheerful person to talk to. Maybe... Yeah, maybe I'd better get... Let's see, now, what's Commissioner Weston's home number? Yeah, I think I've got it in here someplace. Oh, yeah, here it is. Main 9 9 9.

0: phone. Who's going to be calling at this hour? Now, where's this phone? Hello, Commissioner Weston speaking.
1: Commissioner, this is Frank Collins. I just received a threat.
0: Frank Collins? Oh, you did?
1: Yes, I was informed I'm about to meet Oscar Borden's fate.
0: How are you warned?
1: Over the telephone just about 5 minutes ago by a man who calls himself the Shadow.
0: The Shadow? Is he mixed up in this?
1: How should I know? Wait a minute.
0: What's the matter?
1: I thought for a minute I heard a mouth organ playing.
0: Mouth organ? Oh, that sets your nerves, Collins. Is your door locked?
1: No.
0: Go lock it quick.
1: All right, just a minute.
0: Good Lord. I can hear the mouth organ myself over the phone. Collins!
2: You're too late, Collins.
0: Collins!
2: You should have locked that door before you made the call.
0: It's Ralph Gorman's voice. Collins!
1: Who are you?
2: Maybe you heard of me, Collins. I'm Ralph Gorman.
1: Gorman! What the? Don't shoot! Don't! Oh.
2: Now only one more to go.
0: Operator! Operator! Operator, this is Police Commissioner Weston. Get me headquarters. Hurry, operator. Hurry!
3: Come in, Margot.
4: I just heard that Frank Collins was murdered in his home last night, Lamont.
3: Yes. I've been reading the papers.
4: It's dreadful. How could Ralph Gorman have come back from the dead to commit these murders?
3: Margot, yesterday I would have said it was totally impossible. Today, well, frankly, I don't know. This moment, I can't think of any other hypothesis that would account for the known facts.
4: Then that means... Jiminy,
3: what did you say?
4: I nearly said Jiminy.
3: Why did you say that?
4: Jiminy, I don't know. I was just thinking. Why, does it mean anything?
3: Ordinarily, no. In this instance, it may mean everything. At least it gives me a clue. Margot, is your car outside?
4: Yes, Lamont.
3: Well, come on. We're going places. Hey, be careful, Margot. Watch how you're driving.
4: You told me to step on it. I thought you wanted to get to the Regal Hotel in a hurry.
3: I do, but I'd like to get there all in one piece.
4: This is a fine time to tell me that. Incidentally, why the Regal Hotel?
3: Governor Roberts is staying there. He's addressing the manufacturer's dinner at the Colossus Club tonight. I'd like to be sure he lives to make it.
4: Oh, Lamont, now you're being mysterious again. Why shouldn't Governor Roberts live to make his speech?
3: Because I have reason to believe he's next on the list, marked for murder. I have an idea that if any attempt is made on the governor's life tonight, it'll probably be tonight. Ah, here's the hotel. You'll just pull up the curb.
4: All right.
3: I said up to the curb, dear, not over it.
4: Oh, I think you're hard.
3: And if I'm not mistaken, so will somebody else before the night's over. Well, goodbye, Margot, and thanks for the ride.
5: This is the service entrance, Governor. Go right through that door there. You'll be on Marine Street.
6: Good, thank you. That's where I told my car to wait.
7: Governor Roberts, do you think this is wise?
6: Wise, Latham? Of course it's wise. What danger can there be? I'm going straight to the dinner at the Colossus Club alone in my own car with my own chauffeur.
7: Well, just as you say, sir.
6: Through this door to the street, you said, Porter?
7: Yes, sir.
6: Thank you. Now, where's my car? I told Henry to wait. Oh, there he is. To the Colossus Club, Henry. Henry, this is the most preposterous thing I ever heard of in my life. What's our police force turning into? A bunch of old women? Ralph Gorman? Of course I couldn't pardon him. The man was guilty. He certainly can't come back from the dead, can he, Henry? All this cock and bull story about playing a mouth organ, you don't believe... Henry, what's making that noise? Henry, you hear me? Henry, what's the matter with you? This isn't the way to the Colossus Club. You're heading for the river. Stop the car. Henry, Why, you're not Henry.
8: That's right, I ain't Henry, Governor. Don't you remember me, Ralph Gorman?
6: Ralph Gorman? No. No, it's not possible.
8: Well, you see me, don't you? And you remember how I used to play the mouth organ in the death house? Like this.
6: Stop the car. Let me out.
8: I'll let you out, all right, in 10 feet of water when we get to the river.
6: No, no. Let me out.
8: You didn't let me out of the chair, did you, Governor? I burned, remember? Well, you'll drown.
6: Stop the car! Stop it, I say, you'll kill us both!
8: You can't kill a dead man, can you, Governor? The old fool went and crawled by himself. Scared to death.
7: That saves me the trouble.
9: I was wouldn't be too sure of that, Gorman.
5: Hey, what's that?
9: Governor Roberts is unharmed. He's only fainted. He has a weak heart.
5: Who's that? Where are you?
9: You didn't know you had the Shadow as a passenger.
5: The Shadow, huh? Well, you can't hurt me. Even a shadow can't harm a ghost.
10: But you're not a ghost, Gorman.
5: Yeah, that's what you think. Don't you know that Ralph Gorman is dead?
10: Certainly. But you're not Ralph Gorman. You're his twin brother, Arthur.
5: That's a lie.
10: No, it isn't, Arthur. I went down to the city records office and checked up on the birth certificate. A very pretty little story. Your mother had twin boys and concealed the fact from everyone. She brought you two up deliberately for a life of crime. Very convenient, wasn't it, Arthur? No matter what crime one of you committed, the other was always seen somewhere else at the same time to furnish a complete alibi.
5: Yeah. Yeah, I'm Arthur Gorman, Ralph Gorman's twin brother. But if we hadn't got the hour mixed up, they'd never have convicted Ralph that last time.
10: Too bad, wasn't it? After all the trouble your mother had taken for years to conceal the fact you were twins.
5: How did you get on to it?
10: Why, a friend of mine used the expression Jiminy. And I naturally connected that with Gemini.
5: I don't get it.
10: You wouldn't. Gemini is the sign of the zodiac, which means the twins. Well, Arthur, this is a very interesting discussion. But I think now you'd better stop the car.
5: Yeah? What do you think I am, crazy? They're never going to burn me.
10: That's a matter of opinion.
5: All right, you got me, but I got you, Shadow. Got you where I want you. There's the river right ahead of us. I'm going to drive over the embankment. I'll drown, but so will you. I'll drive right over the edge.
10: None of this emergency brake works, you won't.
4: Oh, my Lord. Look at that. Those drunken drivers, they ought to be put in jail.
11: You ran head on into the warehouse wall there.
4: There's too many in there.
11: There you are, Doc. I see you. Stand back, please. Well, how about it, Doc?
12: Well, I'll be... The man in back is Governor Roberts.
11: Hey, Governor Roberts.
12: Is he? No. He's all right, I think. Just fainted. Shocked, probably.
11: Hey, Doc, how about the other guy?
12: The chauffeur here is dead.
11: Dead? That's too bad. Say, his face looks familiar.
12: What is it? Do you know him?
11: That dead guy in the chauffeur outfit is a living image of a gunman called Ralph Gorman.
5: Ralph Gorman? It can't be. Ralph Gorman went to the chair last week.
11: Well, if it ain't him, it's his twin brother.
10: If only you'd been able to tell us that a week ago, justice would have been served a great deal more quickly.
13: In a moment, we shall introduce our distinguished guest, one of the special assistants to the Attorney General of the United States, the Honorable Francis H. Horan. 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
5: Thank you, Ken Roberts, and good afternoon, friends. Last week, I discussed the three factors which cause heat to be lost up the chimney and how they can be corrected. This afternoon, I want to tell you about another common cause of wasted coal and heating inefficiency, namely ash pit loss. 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
13: And now, on behalf of our sponsors, the Blue Coal dealers, the nation over, it gives me great pleasure to introduce to you one of the special assistants to the Attorney General of the United States. Ladies and gentlemen, the Honorable Francis H. Horan.
14: Thank you, Mr. Roberts. I'm very happy to be here with you this afternoon and to have the opportunity of speaking to the audience of the Shadow Program. I am sure all law enforcement bodies in the United States agree with me when I say that constructive radio programs are a very great help in the prevention of crime. I can't emphasize strongly enough how important it is to prove, particularly to growing boys, the truth that crime in any form does not pay. Your program helps to bring this message to millions of people. So keep up the good work.
13: We certainly shall, Mr. Horan. And thank you, sir, for stopping in. It's been a great honor to have had you with us. Today's program is based on a story copyrighted by the Shadow Magazine. All the characters and all the places named are fictitious. Any similarity to persons living or dead is purely coincidental. The Shadow Magazine is now on sale at your local newsstand.
10: The weed of crime.

0: The Shadow, the mysterious character who furthers the forces of law and order, is in reality Lamont Cranston, wealthy young man about town. The Shadow uses his hypnotic power to cloud men's minds so that they cannot see him. Cranston's friend and companion, the lovely Margot Lane, is the only person who knows to whom the unseen voice of the Shadow belongs.
1: Today's story, Prelude to Terror.

0: Hugh Cooper.
1: Yeah, Professor Baker. I thought you'd like this cup of hot tea.
0: Yes, yes, thanks. Helps to keep me awake. And I have a lot of work to do tonight.
1: Shall I pour it, sir?
0: Yes, please. Well, isn't this your night off, Cooper?
1: Yes, sir. I passed the house on my way home and saw your lights on. I know how you enjoy a late cup of tea.
0: Very considerate of you, Cooper. Very. But it's late, and you must get your rest. Oh, the doorbell. I wonder who that could be at this hour of night.
1: Shall I answer it, sir?
0: Yes, Cooper, yes. I'll take care of the tea.
1: All right, all right. Hey, what are you doing here?
2: Cut the gap. Close the door.
1: I know. Brayden sent you.
2: Where's old man Baker?
1: Upstairs in his study.
2: Okay.
1: Hey, wait. I wanted to do this. I wanted to hide it.
2: You keep your mouth shut unless you want to go back and finish out that prison term you ran out of.
1: Leave Professor Baker alone, please.
2: I'm not going to be in on this. I'm getting out.
0: Well, who was the late caller? Oh, I thought it was Cooper. What do you...
3: You're jumpy tonight, Braden. What are you walking up and down like that for? Something on your mind?
4: Yeah, big things. Things you'd never understand. I wonder what's keeping Heaney. Should have been here half an hour ago.
5: Think he might have muffed things, boss?
4: I hope not.
3: There he is now.
4: Open up.
3: Okay, boss. We were just talking about you.
4: Yeah, well, Heaney, what happened? You have any trouble?
1: Not much. I just put two slugs into the old guy, Professor Baker. He's dead. The rest was easy.
4: What about Cooper?
1: He was scared stiff. He let out.
4: You let him get away?
1: Yeah, you don't have to worry about that guy. He's too scared to talk.
4: You should have put your silencer on him anyway.
1: And you're the boss, Braden. What do you want me to do?
4: Take no chances. Dig Cooper up and close his trap for keeps.
1: Okay, boss. I'll take care of him.
4: You get the stuff I sent you after?
1: Yeah, sure did.
4: Let me have it.
1: Hey, let's see. Hey, get it right beside here.
6: Yeah?
1: Here you are, boss. The old professor had it right where you said.
4: Yeah. This is it, all right.
3: What is it, Braden? Looks like an empty bottle to me.
4: It's a colorless, odorless gas. The most powerful explosive in existence. Enough to blow up this whole city.
3: Huh?
4: This is all there is in the world.
5: Yeah? What are you going to do with it?
4: You'll find out.
3: Hey, hang it, Saul.
7: Yes, boss. What's on your mind?
4: You used to be a chemist, right?
7: Still I am. The best outside the law.
4: All right, I want you to take this gas out of this little bottle and seal it in that crate of light bulbs I got last night. Think you can do it?
7: I guess so. How much gas to the vault?
4: Wait, I'll help you. Morgan, Grace, all of you, come here.
8: Now, what's up, Braden?
4: Plenty. When we get these explosive light bulbs fixed up, I want you to go out and plant them in light sockets everywhere. In stores, houses, public buildings, all over the city.
5: Well, what's the big idea, Braden?
4: I'm going to plunge the city into total darkness for one night.
5: Total darkness?
3: How are you going to make them douse their lights?
4: Look, we get these bulbs planted before noon tomorrow. When it gets dark, they'll turn on lights. And some of these places will be blown to bits.
3: Oh, boy.
4: The next night, they won't dare turn on a light.
5: Yeah? Where do we come in? What does that get us?
4: What does it get us, you sap? Don't you see? When the city blacks out, we move in and take over.
3: Wow.
4: Yeah. I've drawn up a chart showing exactly where the explosive bulbs ought to be planted.
3: You ain't missed a trick, have you?
4: This is a big job. Now, we'll need plenty of help for the cleanup. Round up every dip, rod, man, gangster, any crook you know. Have them here in the mill tomorrow night.
3: Okay.
4: As soon as everything's set, we'll move in under cover of darkness.
7: If they pour cut, they will be helpless.
4: Yeah. We'll rob, steal, pillage to our heart's content. We'll take everything that's not nailed down.
5: Boy, what a stunt.
1: Well, that's a crook's paradise.
3: Greatest idea I've ever heard.
4: It's the greatest idea in the history of crime. I'm going to create a reign of terror like this country's never known.
9: Something for a young thief day, madam?
10: Yes, I don't exactly know what I want.
9: Well, is it a boy or a girl?
10: A girl. I'm her grandmother.
9: Oh, is that so? Well, I have a little girl, too. How old is your granddaughter?
10: She's just 4 months old.
9: Oh, well, then you must see our modern nursery. The infant things are all in their head. Will you come right this way, please?
8: Mr. Weiser, I come in this way. Are
9: you set right in?
8: Thank you.
9: Oh, it's rather dark, isn't it? Well, I'll put on more light. The switch is hit. Ah, there we are.
11: Here you can find is a special deputy. I'll broadcast an appeal to all doctors and nurses in this entire territory to report there at once. Stay right on the job, Wolfie. Phone me again in 10 minutes.
12: Okay, Commissioner West. Goodbye.
13: I want Cranston to see you, Commissioner.
14: Cranston? Well, you tell him for me.
15: Hello, Commissioner Weston. Why don't you tell me yourself?
14: I'm busy, Cranston. What do you want?
15: I came to see if there's anything I can do to help in this horrible catastrophe.
14: If you can swing a pick, drag a hose, or carry a stretcher, there's plenty for you to do.
15: I've already done my bit in that direction. For the moment, I'm interested in the reason for these awful crimes.
14: Now, wait a minute, Cranston. I've got more on my mind than just sitting here and satisfying your curiosity.
15: This is not just curiosity, Commissioner. I've got a theory.
14: So has everybody else. I've got no time for crackpot theories.
15: You certainly are flattering, Commissioner.
14: Well, I'm not running a school for amateur detectives.
15: No, I'd never suspect you of pedagogic inclinations, Commissioner. But tell me, do you know how the explosions occurred last night?
14: No, I don't. All I know is that the two places went up when the lights went on.
15: Then I'm sure I can help you.
14: If you have any evidence, any facts, I'm willing to listen. But I don't want to hear any more theories.
15: All right, Commissioner, calm yourself and I'll explain.
14: I am calm.
15: Well, of course you are. Now, my theory is this.
14: What?
15: All right, let's put it this way. My hunch is this.
14: Go ahead. Get it off your chest and let me get back to work.
15: You want to clear up the mystery of these explosions, don't you, Commissioner?
14: That, Cranston, would seem to be the general idea.
15: Then you must first find out who killed Professor Baker.
14: Are you trying to tell me that there's a connection between the death of Baker and these explosions?
15: I'm not just trying, I'm telling you. There is, definitely.
14: What makes you so sure about it?
15: I happen to know that Professor Baker was experimenting with an explosive, such as might have been used in these two blasts.
14: Where does your theory go from there?
15: Professor Baker was killed for possession of that explosive. Find his killers, and you found the men responsible for the other crime.
14: But where's the motive? What reason could they have had for blowing up those places and killing all those people?
15: That I don't know.
14: There you are, in a blind alley. You have a theory and nothing to support it. Now run along, Cranston. My nerves won't stand any more of this nonsense.
15: You must listen to me, Commissioner. You've got to...
14: Now I've got... Hello?
16: Hello, Commissioner Weston.
14: Yes, who's this?
16: Never mind that. I got some dope for you.
14: What do you mean?
16: Those two explosions last night were bad, huh? Well, that's only a little sample of what's coming tonight.
14: What? What did you say?
16: You heard me. You're going to have a worse mess on your hands if you don't carry out my orders.
14: Orders?
16: I want this city in total darkness tonight.
14: Total darkness?
16: If there's an electric light, auto headlamp, or even a flashlight turned on, you're going to get a bouquet of explosions worse than yesterday.
14: You must be stark mad. You'll never get away with this.
16: Try me and see. Either the lights go out or the city goes up.
14: Hello. Cranston. Did you hear that?
15: Yes, I did, Commissioner.
14: What are we going to do? It'll be dark in a few hours.
15: Commissioner, that man must be stopped. If he's not, this city will be the scene of indescribable horror tonight. We've got to stop him.
12: Explosive light bulbs threaten more blasts. Mystery Boys warns Commissioner West.
2: Explosive electric lamp burst through city. Read all about it.
14: Have any light. How are we going to see in the dark?
10: Can I?
14: Me neither.

0: Dr. Lawson.
1: Something. Please save my little
2: Mandela. Well, I'll do all I can, Mrs. Valetti. Your child is very sick.
1: Oh, my baby.
2: What are you going to
3: do, Doctor?
2: That child won't last an hour if we don't operate at once.
3: We can't. You can't turn on the light.
2: Well, we've got to do something.
3: Couldn't we operate by candlelight?
2: Oh, that's impossible. The operation's too delicate.
1: Oh, please, Dottore, help my baby.
3: Yes, Doctor.
2: I'm going to operate.
3: But the light, Doctor.
2: I can't stand here and see this child die. We've got to take the chance. Turn on the lights.
3: But very well, Doctor. I'll turn them on.
4: Hello?
5: Mayor Hamilton.
4: Yes. Who is this speaking?
5: This is the Shadow.
4: Shadow? Oh, yes, yes. Now, what can I do for you?
5: The mayor of the hospital has just been blown up.
4: What? The hospital? Good heavens, that can't be possible.
5: It's true, Mr. Mayor.
4: I can hardly believe it. What hellish fiend can be responsible for this?
5: Mr. Mayor, you've got to act at once. You must make any other explosions tonight impossible.
4: Of course, but how can I do that?
5: Order the city power plant to cut the main switch.
4: The main switch?
5: It's the only way. You can't depend on all the people keeping their lights out.
4: But cutting the main power switch will tie up everything in the city.
5: It's that, Mr. Mayor. Or death, destruction, and panic.
4: Very well. I'll order the power cut at once.
6: Sure is dark. I can't see where I'm walking. Wonder what street we're on now. Does it matter? I'm lost. We're all lost.
4: Sorry, lady.
6: I didn't see you.
3: Hold that lantern higher, Bill. We don't want to walk off the viaduct.
7: Okay, Fred. Well, I'm mighty glad I found this old wagon lantern. This is a swell idea.
4: Yeah.
3: It's a swell target. It shot right out of my hand.
6: When that gang said the city would have to black out, they meant black out.
8: No, we can't keep flying around here all night. Our gas is running out. You've got to set her down someplace.
9: I can't understand it. I couldn't possibly have missed the city. We've cruised around for 20 minutes now, and I haven't seen a single light.
8: We just have to keep going while the gas holds up.
9: Then what?
8: Then we start praying, brother.
10: Main switch is turned off. No lights, no power, nothing but bewilderment, uncertainty.
11: Oh, this is awful, Lamont. What are people going to do?
10: I'm afraid this is all leading to something worse, Margot. A prelude to a greater terror.
11: Lamont must do something.
10: I've racked my brain for a solution, something true, and I'm stuck. I don't know what to do.
11: You just can't sit and wait for some new terror to strike, Lamont.
10: There must be some loose thread that might unravel this whole vicious pattern. Margot.
11: Yes, Lamont?
10: I've got an idea.
11: Yes?
10: Professor Baker's hired man, Cooper. The police released him. They said he proved that he was not in the house the night the professor was killed.
11: Yes?
10: It just struck me. The killer's fingerprints were on the handle of the door to the old man's study. But there were none on the knob of the street door. Don't you see it, Margot? Somebody opened the door for the killer.
11: Cooper.
10: Perhaps.
11: But Lamont...
10: Come on, Margot. We've got to find Cooper. The Shadow has got to talk to that man. He may be the thread I've hoped for.
11: Sure, that's the last candle I have in the house, Mr. Cooper. They're very scarce now. But at least you'll be able to finish your passing.
12: No, thanks, Mrs. Kelly.
11: Oh, I know. I'm not sorry to see you go. But I don't blame anybody for getting out of this cursed city, that
12: yeah.
11: I don't.
12: Yeah, sure. Now, if you don't mind, I got a lot of packing to do. Thanks, Mrs. Kelly.
11: Well, if that's the way you feel, goodbye and good riddance to you, Mr. Cooper.
12: Me? What? Where are you? I can't see you.
5: I'm the Shadow, Cooper.
12: The Shadow?
5: You know of me, don't you? Now listen, Cooper. I've got to talk fast and through to you.
12: I got nothing to talk about.
5: Cooper, you share responsibility for the death and destruction in this city.
12: No, that's a lie. I had nothing to do with it.
5: You know the man who killed Professor Baker. You've got to tell me who he is.
12: I can't.
5: You must. You alone can release the city from the grip of terror that man has placed it in.
12: I don't know anything about it, I tell you.
5: You're lying, Cooper. I know. You
13: wouldn't hurt the old man.
5: You were with him just before he died.
13: But I had nothing to do with his death. Honest, I didn't.
5: If you want to save yourself and clear your conscience, you've got to talk.
13: But I... All right, I want to get it off my mind. I'll talk. Hey, what do you want?
14: Just delivering a little message from the boss, Cooper. Here it is.
13: For a doctor now. Cooper's dead.
15: Hey, Engenstall, bring me that chart.
16: What?
15: Here you are. Have you checked off every place where we planted bulbs?
16: Every one. They're all marked in red.
15: What are we waiting for, Britton?
13: Yeah, let's go. Come on.
15: I'm waiting for the boys to come back from the city and give me the lowdown on how things stand.
16: Say, Britton, how come we got lights with the city power plant chained off?
15: I've been planning this job for over a year. I put in my own power plant.
14: Well, that's smart, I'll say.
16: Yeah,
14: but how did you manage the explosion?
15: See this bulb? Well, it was one of these that blew up the Gullens department store.
14: Oh, hey!
15: All right. Don't worry. They're all safe. This won't go off unless it's put in the light socket and the switch is thrown.
16: Just the same. I'd feel better if you didn't wave it around like that.
17: Margo, pull right over here, off the road.
11: Here we are, Lamont.
17: Good. Now, you stay here in the car. Take this gun. You're perfectly safe. Just keep out of sight.
11: But where are you going, Lamont?
17: There's an old mill someplace along here. If I understood Cooper correctly, I'll find the man I'm looking for there.
11: You're not going in alone.
17: I've got to, Margo. I've phoned Commissioner Weston as the Shadow and asked him to send some men.
11: Then why not wait for them?
17: I'm not sure they'll get here. I've got their hands full in the city. There isn't a moment to lose. The Shadow's got to work, and work fast.
14: Quiet! Quiet, all of you!
15: Well, boys, what'd you find out in the city?
14: Boss, you hit the bullseye. The city's as dark as a landlord's look.
15: Yeah, it's all set for us, boys. Good. All right, boys, we got the green light. Time to go.
14: Boy, this will be sweet picking, huh?
15: Morgan.
18: Yes?
15: You take six men and go to the Macy Street Bank. You know what to do.
18: Yes.
15: Graves.
14: Right, boss.
15: Take 20 men and clean out the Imperial Hotel.
18: Uh-huh.
15: Go through the rooms. Don't leave anything you can carry.
14: Right.
15: You, Engenstall, the post office. Five men can handle that.
18: I am all set.
15: The rest of you got your spots. Work fast. If anyone crosses you, use your guns. Let them have it.
18: Yes. I'm doing that, Canary.
15: All right. Grab your flash lamps and let's go.
14: All right. What was that? Am I hearing things? Did anybody hear that laugh?
18: Yeah, I did.
14: Put it on.
5: Quite a nice little thing you've cooked up, Brayton. But here's where there's another ingredient added to your unholy brew.
14: Hey, what is it?
15: It's the Shadow.
5: Right you are, Brayton.
15: Well, you're not scaring me. You're not stopping me either.
5: I wouldn't be too sure about that, Brayton.
14: Hey, I don't see nobody.
15: Men, this guy's right here in the room with us. He's got some trick so we can't see him. But that don't mean we can't get him. Grace,
14: yeah.
15: Stand by that door.
14: Okay.
15: Keep your back against it and don't let anybody or anything open it. Now, Morgan,
14: yeah?
15: Pick up that machine gun and spray the other end of the room.
14: But he's out the light!
15: Hey, get out of here.
14: Hey.
15: All right, quiet. Don't be afraid. Take it easy. Somebody switch on that light.
5: You don't dare turn on those lights.
15: What do you mean?
5: If you do, every man here will be blown to bits.
15: What are you talking about?
5: I took that explosive bulb you had on the table in front of you.
15: What?
5: When I turned out the light, I put it into one of the light sockets. Now, Mr. Brayton, do you want to turn on the light?
15: You're bluffing, Shadow.
5: All you have to do to prove that point is to throw on the light switch.
14: Hey, what's that? It's a lot of cars driving up outside.
5: It's the police, gentlemen.
15: They'll never take me alive.
5: Alive or dead, Brayton, you've got to be taken.
14: Hey, what are we going to do?
15: What are we doing in there? Come out in 10 seconds. I will come in after you.
5: You might as well do as Commissioner Weston commands. Walk out the door with your hands in the air.
15: There's nobody walking out of this place. I know I'm chair bait. I'll die anyway. But there's one thing I'm going to do first. I'm going to take you along with me, Mr. Shadow.
13: Keep your hands off that dog!

0: explosive bulbs are planted.
1: It's all right, Commissioner. I got Braden's chart showing the location of the explosive.
0: Where is it?
1: You'll find it in the front seat of your car.
0: Then the city is safe.
1: Yes, Commissioner.
0: Good. All right, men, get in your cars. We've got to gather up those lamps right away. And my gratitude, Shadow, for a job well done.
1: Come, Margo. We're going home. Shadow's work is done for tonight. The reign of terror is ended.
2: Thanks to you, Lamont.
1: It was found then this way, Margo.

0: You have just heard a quad play from the old-time radio series, The Shadow, here on Audio Theater. Tonight's titles were The Isle of Fear, Island of the Devil, Ghosts Can Kill, and Prelude to Terror. This set of shows aired on the evenings of October 30, 1938, January 8, 15, and 29, 1939. Tune in next Tuesday evening, same time, same place, for another set of thrilling and awesome detective shows, here on Audio Theater. This is your hostess, Zoe, saying thanks for listening. Until then, have a good one.
1: 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Stay tuned next time for another thrilling episode. Until then, I bid you farewell.

0: Good evening, this is your host Evan. Welcome to Audio Theater for March 28, 2026. This evening I present a 9-play from the old-time radio series, The Adventures of Superman. Tonight's title is The White Plague. 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Now, sit back and relax, as The Adventures of Superman brings you tonight's feature. Enjoy this featured presentation.
1: Presenting the transcription feature, Superman!
2: Look! Up in the sky!
3: It's a bird! It's a plane!
1: It's Superman! Yes, it's Superman, strange visitor from the planet Krypton, who came to Earth with powers and abilities far beyond those of mortal men. Superman, who can leap tall buildings at a single bound, race a speeding bullet to its target, bend steel in his bare hands, and who, disguised as Clark Kent, mild-mannered reporter for a great metropolitan newspaper, fights a never-ending battle for truth and justice.
4: And now to our story. It begins far from the familiar haunts of civilization, far from the streetcars and telephones and electric lights of this modern age. It begins in the deep, snowbound forest of the frozen north, where strong men battle the unyielding elements, so that we may have wood for our ships and our houses, wood for our tables and our toys. The ring of axe blades is sharp and clear, and the lusty cry of timber heralds the crashing to earth of another

0: forest giant. Day in and day out, fair weather and foul, men pour out of logging camps to pit their strength against the mammoth trees that tower above them, afraid of nothing that lives and breathes, afraid of nothing but the mysterious legend of the North Woods, the legend of the White Plague. Nightfall has come to the Bartlett logging camp on the Big Beaver. The cold, whipping tail of a northeast blizzard lashes at the cluster of cabins. But inside the camp office, the two men who are seated at the broad fireplace find warmth and comfort in the crackling flames. The older of the two raises his iron-gray head.
1: Speak up, Gaston. What's on your mind? Must be something mighty important to get you out in this kind of weather.
2: It is very important what I've come to say.
1: Well, then, speak up.
2: Sir Harmon, I've come to say that I quit the job. I go back to Quebec.
1: You want to quit? Why?
2: I've got to quit. Because of the White Plague.
1: Don't be a superstitious fool, Gaston. I gave you credit for more sense. There's no such thing as the White Plague.
2: Oui. She come to Big Beaver. She killed Jacques Dupré and the Swede. She killed me next.
1: Now take it easy, Gaston. Dupré stepped into a bear trap. Froze to death before we could find him. Svensson killed himself with his own axe in a drunken stupor.
2: No. The White Plague.
1: Now listen to me, Gaston. You're one of my best men. I was going to give you a raise in pay next month and let you handle a felling crew. But I can't do it if you go haywire any time something happens in the camp. This is tough work, Gaston, and it takes tough men to handle it.
2: Nowhere in all North Woods is any man tougher than Gaston Lavoie. But nothing can stop White Plague. I will be next.
1: What you need is a good night's sleep, Gaston. We'll talk it over in the morning, eh? Go on back to your cabin and don't worry. I'll fix everything.
2: But, Monsieur Armand, I tell you, I've got to quit.
1: Okay, we'll take care of that. On the way to your cabin, Gaston, stop off and tell Mr. Dawson I'd like to see him. Good night.
3: Bonsoir.
1: Nancy?
4: Yes, sir?
1: You'd better turn in. I've got something to talk over with Bill Dawson.
4: Has anything gone wrong, Dad? I couldn't help overhearing what Gaston said.
1: It's nothing but logging camp superstition, Nancy. Just because we lost two men in the last week, these ignorant fools think the camp is cursed. We'll scotch it. Scotch it fast.
4: I hope nothing else happens. Nothing serious, I mean.
1: You never can tell in this business. But don't you fret about it. Poor kid, you have no right to be stuck up here in the woods a million miles from nowhere.
4: Oh, I don't mind, Dad.
1: I know you don't, but it still isn't right. Well, another month or so, and I'll have enough to set you up in Seattle for at least a year.
4: Oh, but I wouldn't want to leave you here alone, Dad.
1: Don't worry about me. Hey, shut that door, Bill, before we freeze to death.
3: Evening, Nancy.
4: Good evening, Mr. Dawson. If you'll excuse me, I've got some sewing to do.
1: Go right ahead, Nancy. Sorry I had to drag you out, Bill. But something important's come up. Pull a chair up to the fire.
3: Thanks. Sure is mean out.
1: Not going to let up, either.
3: This fire helps.
1: Gaston was in to see me.
3: I figured as much. He's quitting.
1: Do you know about it?
3: Yeah, Kurt Travers told me. The White Plague's got the knack. Gets them all when the snow comes. Never seen it to fail.
1: We've got to talk him out of it. We've got to convince him this White Plague is just so much nonsense.
3: Is it?
1: What do you mean?
3: We rigged up pretty good stories about Dupré and Svensson. How one got caught in a bear trap, how the other did himself in with his axe, but...
1: Nancy don't know what really happened.
3: Neither do I, Mr. Harmon.
1: Now look, Bill. Don't you go back on me.
3: You don't have to worry about me.
1: Well, then why all this strange talk?
3: Because strange things have been happening. I told you where I found Dupré. In the crotch of a tree. A tree no man could climb without spikes. And he wasn't wearing them.
1: Yes, I know.
3: I've been logging a long time, Mr. Harmon. I bossed the toughest crew ever to swing axes up in Manitoba. Wherever I've logged, the minute the snow lays deep, there's talk of the White Plague.
1: But you know it's just talk.
3: Sometimes I wonder. When you find a man frozen in the river ice like we found the Swede, I wonder.
1: He was drunk. He fell into the water.
3: I wonder.
1: What was that?
3: Timber wolf. They're getting thick and hungry. Deep snow drives them closer to camps. We'll have to set traps.
1: Now look, Dawson, you've got to stick by me. We've got a footage schedule. We must meet 50,000 feet of hardwood before December 1st. We can't afford to lose a man now.
3: I know, but if one more peculiar thing happens, they'll beat it out of here like rats from a sinking ship. You can count on that.
5: Well, then it's our job to see that nothing happens.
3: I wish it was as easy as all that. Loggers are a funny lot. They risk their necks every day in the week. But try and get one to walk under a ladder. Or let a black cat cross in front of them, nothing doing.
5: Listen.
3: Well, that wasn't no timber wolf. Listen. Come on, that's a human voice.
6: Be right back, Nancy. It came from up near those cabins. The wind carried it.
5: Are you sure it wasn't a wolf?
3: Positive. Wolf howl. That was a scream.
5: I heard it twice. Look, the men are coming out of their cabins. Who's that up ahead?
3: Kirk Travers. He bumps with Gaston. Travers, hold up. Come on, Mr. Harmon. What happened, Travers? Who screamed?
7: Must have been Gaston.
5: Gaston?
7: Yeah, he come into the cabin, took a drink, and then stepped out again. Next thing I heard the scream.
3: Where is he?
7: I don't know. He was right outside the cabin when he let loose with them screams, and now he's gone.
5: Dawson, we've got to find him. We've got to.

0: Gosh, Mr. Kent, I can't wait to get there. I haven't been able to sleep a wink since we got on the train.
1: How do you ever expect to wield a 7-pound axe if you don't sleep, Jimmy?
0: Oh, they won't let me handle an axe. Is it a real honest-to-goodness logging camp, Mr. Kent?
1: Uh-huh. As real as they make them. Full of logs and lumberjacks.
0: What's the name of it?
1: I don't think it has a name, but it's on the Big Beaver River. Walter Bartlett, a friend of Mr. White's, owns it, together with a few others further north.
0: Do they know we're coming, Mr. Kent?
1: Well, of course they do. Mr. Bartlett wired the camp. Jimmy, haven't I answered those questions before?
0: Oh, sure, but I'd just like to hear about it.
1: You little...
0: Ow! Cut it out.
2: Clark Kent.
0: Oh, there's a telegram for you, Mr. Kent.
1: Yeah, right here, conductor.
2: Mr. Kent?
1: That's right.
2: And we picked this up at the last stop.
1: Oh, thank you.
0: Gosh, I wonder what it is.
1: Well, we'll find out in a moment. That's a fine kettle of fish.
0: What is it, Mr. Kent? Who's it from?
1: From Mr. White. Listen to this. Suggest you return. Just heard from camp. Trouble there.
0: Trouble?
1: Yeah.
0: What can he mean?
1: I don't know, but this is a nice time to tell us about it. We get off at the next station.
0: Do we have to go back, Mr. Kent?
1: Yeah, I'm afraid so, Jim. Orders are orders.
0: Oh, hang it all. I knew something would happen.
1: Take it easy, Jim. We may get a chance to visit the camp, at least for a day. There's no train back until late tomorrow.
2: Change for San Marino, Great River.
1: That's our station, Jimmy. Grab your bag.
0: Okay.
1: Hey, you forgot that brand new red and black lumberjacket.
0: Oh, I won't need it now.
1: You never can tell. Here, catch. Come on.
0: Oh, it sure is cold out here on the platform.
1: You're up north, Jimmy.
0: Hey, is that all there is to... What's the name of the place?
1: Mauvie. It means Mountain City.
0: Is that all there is to it, those couple of shacks?
1: Yep, that's all. I told you there were no movies or ice cream parlors.
0: Ooh.
1: All right, train stopped. Off you go. And don't slip.
2: What?
1: There we are.
0: What's he yelling for? Nobody got on.
1: What's the habit, I guess. All right, come on, Jimmy. Let's see whether we can hire a sled or a dog team and ride out to the camp and say hello.
0: Well, I suppose that's better than nothing. Gosh, wouldn't you know if something would happen?

0: just keeps saying that one word and cracking his whip at the dogs, Mr. Kent. What's it mean?
1: It means forward or go on. He's telling the dogs to move faster.
0: Is he French?
1: French-Canadian, sort of half and half.
0: Boy, I'm sure glad I wore my lumber jacket. That wind is plenty cold.
1: Yes, seems to be picking up. The man who got this dog sledding driver for us said there might be a blizzard.
0: How far have we got to go?
1: Another 5 miles.
0: Oh, this is swell fun, Mr. Kent.
2: Ever!
0: Oh, there he goes again. I guess that's all he knows how to say. He hasn't spoken a word to us since we left.
1: Canucks aren't very talkative.
0: What's he stopping for?
1: I don't know.
0: He's getting something out of his pack. A rifle. Gosh.
1: Uh-oh. I see why he stopped. Look over there.
0: Where? Oh, I see. Gray dogs.
1: No, Jimmy. Timber wolves. Listen to them.
0: Aren't they dangerous, Mr. Kent?
1: Oh, he'll scare them off with a few shots. He's aiming now.
0: Why doesn't he shoot?
3: Sacre bleu!
1: His rifle's jammed. It won't fire.
0: Look, Mr. Kent. The wolves. They're coming closer.
1: Now, don't worry, Jimmy.
0: There must be 50 of them. They're spreading out, circling around.
3: Yes, aussi, monsieur. Vite, vite.
1: He wants us to get out of the sled, Jimmy. Hurry.
0: She's hiding the dogs behind the sled. What'll we do, Mr. Kent?
1: Get down, Jimmy. Down low.
4: What will Jimmy and Kent and their Canuck sled driver do in the face of this sudden danger? The wolves are mad with hunger, ready to close in. Can Superman fight them all off at once? Listen again for another thrilling episode in this exciting story of the frozen North.
5: Don't forget, tune in again for the next thrilling episode with Superman.
6: Look, up in the sky.
7: It's a bird. It's a plane.
5: It's Superman. Superman is a copyrighted feature appearing in Action Comics magazine. Presenting the transcription feature, Superman.
6: Look, up in the sky.
7: It's a bird. It's a plane.
5: It's Superman. Yes, it's Superman, strange visitor from the planet Krypton, who came to Earth with powers and abilities far beyond those of mortal men. Superman, who can leap tall buildings at a single bound, race a speeding bullet to its target, bend steel in his bare hands, and who, disguised as Clark Kent, mild-mannered reporter for a great metropolitan newspaper, fights a never-ending battle for truth and justice.
4: And now to our story. To kill two birds with one stone, Clark Kent planned a well-earned vacation at a logging camp deep in the North Woods, where he hoped to gather material for a story. Jimmy Olsen was accompanying him. However, less than 5 minutes before their train arrived at the town nearest the camp, Kent received a telegram from his editor, Perry White, telling him to return because of trouble at the camp. Since there was no southbound train until the following evening, Kent and Jimmy hired a dog sled and a driver and started for the logging camp just to pay it a visit. En route, a pack of lean, hungry wolves attacked the sled and circled it, howling ravenously.
1: Get down, Jimmy. Crouch down low.
0: There's no room behind the sled. The driver's got the dogs huddled there. What's he going to do, Mr. Kent?
1: Trying to get his rifle to work. It's jammed.
0: I get the chills just listening to them howl. Look at that one. He's creeping in close on his belly.
1: Well, they're after the dogs. That's what they want.
0: Well, they don't look very choosy. Why doesn't that driver say something or do something?
1: There's nothing he can do unless that gun of his gets working.
0: Look out, that wolf. He's after the dogs.
1: He chased him back.
0: Oh, but not far enough. Do wolves eat people, Mr. Kent?
1: I don't think so.
0: But you're not sure.
1: Don't you worry, Jimmy.
0: Oh, I'm not worried. I'm a little nervous. They're all crawling on their bellies now. Their teeth. He's not going to get that gun fixed in time. I know he's not.
1: Keep your head, Jimmy. You've got work to do. I'm going to send you and the driver down to the logging camp.
0: What do you mean?
1: I'll keep the wolves here with that big, juicy steak we were taking out as a gift for Mr. Hart and the camp boss. They won't leave with a smell of fresh meat around. Here. This must be the package. Now, climb back into the sled.
0: No, I won't go without you.
1: Do as I say. Driver, get in the sled. Drive to camp. Fast. Comprende?
3: Oui.
1: All right, off you go.
0: Mr. Kent, please.
1: Let's see whether this slab of meat will hold them. There we are. Now, take a look at this, you beggars. Get a good whiff. That's working. They're not following the sled. It's out of sight now.
8: Superman can take over. All right, go ahead. Howl your heads off. I've never tackled 50 wolves before, but this is always the first time. Come and get it. Nice, juicy beefsteak. Ha, like the looks of it, don't you? Come on, a little closer. A little more. worth it. Well, that's one. Now for the rest. Oh, getting ready to charge me all at once, eh? Okay, I'm waiting. I'm ready for you. Come on. Three. Four. Five. Come on, keep coming. Seven.
9: Are you sure you won't have a hot cup of milk, Jimmy?
0: No, thanks, Miss Harmon.
9: Now, look, Jimmy, you mustn't eat your heart out worrying. My father's gone to look for Mr. Kent with some of his best men. Buck up.
0: Well, they'll never find him. There were 50 wolves.
9: Oh, I'm sure there couldn't have been that many.
0: But I tell you, there were. They were in a circle. Mr. Kent stood there holding up the piece of meat. I could see them coming in closer to get it.
9: Jimmy, please. Crying won't help. You're much too big a boy to cry.
0: You'd cry, too, if you had a friend like Mr. Kent. You knew you were never going to see him again.
9: Who could that be?
1: How do you do?
0: Mr. Kent.
1: Hello, Jim.
9: Won't you come in?
1: Thank you.
0: Mr. Kent, They didn't
1: eat me, if that's what you're trying to say.
9: I told Jimmy there weren't 50 in the pack, and that they rarely attack humans. I'm Nancy Harmon, and I assume you're Mr. Kent.
0: But there were 50, maybe more. Isn't that right, Mr. Kent?
1: More or less. I'm glad to meet you, Miss Harmon. Jimmy, have you been crying?
9: Oh, no. His eyes are just inflamed from the snow.
1: Oh, I see.
9: Where did my father pick you up, Mr. Kent?
1: Your father?
9: Yes. When the dog sled pulled in and Jimmy told us what had happened, Dad and two of his men went out after you.
1: Oh, well, I guess I missed them.
0: Well, how'd you get here?
1: Oh, I walked.
9: They tell some tall stories in the North Woods, Mr. Kent. But I think you can go them one better. Paul Bunyan couldn't have walked 5 miles that fast. And they say each step he took measured 100 yards.
0: Gosh, just like Superman.
9: And who is Superman?
1: Some unbelievable pal of Jimmy's who can fly through the air with the greatest of ease. I'm sorry I missed your father, Miss Harmon.
9: He should be back shortly. Will you have something hot to drink?
1: No, thanks.
0: I'll take that milk and cake now, if you've still got it.
9: Of course I have. Be right back.
0: Oh, I'm sure glad to see you, Mr. Kent. How'd you ever get away from those wolves?
1: Well, they preferred beefsteak to Clark Kent, that's all. Can't say that I blame them.
0: No, you did get here awful fast.
1: I must have taken a shortcut.
9: Here you are, Jimmy. Chocolate cake and milk.
0: Thanks a lot.
9: Won't you sit down, Mr. Kent?
1: Oh.
9: Take Dad's chair near the fire. It's very comfortable.
1: It sure is. Well, I suppose Jimmy told you what brought us here.
9: Yes. You see, Dad thought it best to wire Mr. Bartlett and tell you not to come. Because we've been having a little trouble in camp.
1: What sort of trouble?
9: Well, I don't like to talk about it, but it's quite serious.
1: Perhaps I can help.
9: Very kind of you, but I'm afraid there's nothing you can do. Oh, I'm sorry our wire didn't reach you in time.
1: Oh, that's quite all right. Jimmy and I enjoyed the train ride, didn't we, Jim? That was the chocolate cake talking. Seriously, though, Miss Harmon, are you sure I can't be of any assistance?
9: I don't think so. You see, Mr. Kent, logging camps are strange places.
1: What do you mean?
9: Well, I guess I might just as well tell you. I'm not supposed to know exactly what's happened, but I do. We've had some mysterious, I suppose you'd call them accidents at the camp, Mr. Kent.
1: Accidents?
9: Yes, in a way. We've lost 3 men in a little over a week.
1: I don't quite understand. You mean 3 men left the camp?
9: No. No, they were found dead. At least 2 of them were. The 3rd hasn't been located since the night before last. That's when Dad wired Mr. Bartlett to tell you not to come.
1: I'm sorry to have to admit this, Miss Harmon, but I still don't understand. 2 men were found dead and a 3rd is missing. Were these men murdered?
9: No,
1: or...
9: that's just it. We don't know. Now, please, Mr. Kent, when you meet Dad, don't let on that I've told you all this.
1: Well, you really haven't told me anything yet.
9: I'm coming to the important part.
1: Oh, well, then go on, Miss Harmon.
9: Well, about a week ago, one of our French-Canadian loggers disappeared into thin air. His name was Jacques Dupré. He just vanished like a puff of smoke.
0: Gosh.
9: Searching party combed the woods for him. And the logging boss, Bill Dawson, finally found him, frozen to death up in the crotch of a tall tree. A tree he couldn't possibly have climbed without spikes, and he had no spikes on.
0: Well, how'd he get up there?
1: Jimmy.
9: That's what puzzled everyone. How did he get up there? Of course, Dad and Mr. Dawson didn't tell the men where he'd been found. They made up some sort of a story that the men knew.
1: What happened to the 2nd man?
9: He vanished, too, the following night.
1: What?
9: He was a big Swedish logger, strong as an ox. Mr. Dawson found him frozen in the river ice.
0: Frozen solid?
1: Jimmy, you must keep quiet. You said something about a 3rd man, Miss Harmon.
9: Yes. Gaston, another French-Canadian. He came in the night before last to talk to Dad.
1: Yes?
9: He wanted to quit because of the white plague.
1: The what?
9: Well, loggers have a strange superstition, Mr. Kent. They believe that when the snow is deep enough to cover all the roots of a tree and the bottom of the trunk, that no tree should be cut down. They think it's nature's way of protecting the tree until spring, and no man has a right to go against nature.
1: Oh, that's very curious. I never heard it before.
9: Of course, it's silly, but some loggers will swear that if trees are felled when snow covers the roots, the white plague visits the camp.
1: What is the white plague? What does it do?
9: They say it punishes men who go against nature.
1: Oh, I see. And Gaston wanted to quit because he was afraid of the white plague, the plague that had carried off the first two loggers.
9: That's right. Well, Dad told him to get a good night's sleep, and he left. Mr. Dawson came in, and Dad was chatting with him when suddenly someone screamed outside. Dad and Mr. Dawson rushed out. It was a bad blizzard. What do you think they found?
10: Oh, what?
1: Jimmy.
9: They found Gaston had vanished from sight in front of his cabin, and he hasn't been found since.
10: Oh, gosh. That gives me the creeps.
1: Well, I suppose all the loggers want to quit.
9: Yes, and it's terrible because we've been cutting wood for the government, and it's needed badly. Dad's been out of his mind for days.
1: You said you had trouble, Miss Harmon. You put it mildly. And what does the logging boss, Mr. Dawson, say about all this?
9: Well, he's sticking by Dad, naturally, but I have a funny feeling he believes there's something to this white plague business. The other night I heard him say he wonders about it.
1: And what do you think?
9: I don't know. First, well, I thought it was just silly superstition, like breaking a mirror or spilling salt, but now I'm puzzled. It's like being in a dark room and knowing that nobody else is in the room with you and that feeling that you're not alone. I guess that doesn't sound very sensible.
10: Well, you mean like a ghost?
1: Don't be silly, Jimmy. You know there's no such thing as a ghost. So, Miss Harmon, you really feel there may be something to the white plague.
9: Oh, no. I'm sure it's just nonsense, but when things keep happening, strange things, it sort of gets you.
1: Yes, I understand.
9: I'm not afraid or anything, but...
1: What's that?
9: Someone's at the door. Come in! That's funny.
1: Hey, wait. You better let me open the door.
9: Be careful, Mr. Kent.
1: Why, it's a man on the verge of collapse.
9: Gaston! Catch him, Mr. Kent!
1: I got him. Close the door, Jimmy.
10: All right.
9: Put him on the couch.
1: All right. There we are. He's blue with cold.
9: I'll get some brandy. Rub his wrist.
10: Mr. Kent, is he alive?
1: Bring me that blanket, Jimmy.
10: All right. This one?
1: Yes. That's it. Thanks.
9: Here's the brandy, Mr. Kent.
1: I'm afraid it won't do any good, Miss Harmon.
9: You mean...
1: Yes. He just drew his last breath.
11: Mystery piled on mystery. Where did Gaston return from, so exhausted that death reached him almost as his frozen knuckles wrapped against the door? Did the strange secret of the white plague die on his lips? This is only the beginning of a Northwoods adventure more gripping than anything you have ever heard before. Don't miss even one thrilling episode.
5: Don't forget, tune in again for the next thrilling episode with Superman.
6: Look, up in the sky.
7: It's a bird. It's a plane.
5: It's Superman. Superman is a copyrighted feature appearing in Action Comics magazine. Presenting the transcription feature, Superman.
6: Look, up in the sky.
7: It's a bird. It's a plane.
5: It's Superman. Yes, it's Superman, strange visitor from planet Krypton, who came to Earth with powers and abilities far beyond those of mortal men. Superman, who can leap tall buildings at a single bound, race a speeding bullet to its target, bend steel in his bare hands, and who, disguised as Clark Kent, mild-mannered reporter for a great metropolitan newspaper, fights a never-ending battle for truth and justice.
11: And now to our story. Arriving at the Bartlett logging camp deep in the North Woods, Clark Kent and young Jimmy Olsen have run into a baffling mystery. They found the camp under the spell of a strange superstition, a superstition of the frozen North, a belief that whoever cuts down a tree whose roots are covered with snow will suffer the vengeance of the white plague. Thus far, two lumberjacks have been found dead under curious circumstances, and a third, after vanishing into thin air, staggered back to the office of the camp boss only to draw his last breath before he could utter a word. At the moment, a dangerous undercurrent of fear is running through the camp. The loggers go about their work uneasily, waiting and wondering where the white plague will strike next. Fred Harmon, boss of the camp, is beside himself with anxiety, and his daughter Nancy is suffering because of her father's state of mind. Bill Dawson, tough, broad-shouldered boss of the logging crew, is driving his men on despite their unrest. We find Dawson, together with Kent and Jimmy, some miles from the camp, watching a crew of a dozen burly lumberjacks chop their way through a stand of towering oak. The ring of axe blades against live wood is sharp and clear on the frosty air.
10: Gosh, look at those chips fly, Mr. Kent. They certainly can swing those axes.
12: They sure can, Jimmy. How long does it take to chop through one of those oaks, Mr. Dawson?
13: Two good men can fell a 3-foot trunk in 8 to 10 minutes.
10: Look, that big one's beginning to sway. Watch. See?
14: Timber!
10: Boy, look at that.
13: That makes 17. Must be pretty near time to knock off for lunch. I'll tell the men. Be back in a minute.
12: All right. Well, Jimmy, what do you think of logging?
10: Oh, it's exciting, all right, but I don't know...
12: You don't know what?
10: I don't know whether I'd be keen on doing it for a living. Oh, it's too cold.
12: You wouldn't be cold if you were swinging one of those 10-pound double-edged axes. Look at that short, dark man over there, the one in the green shirt. He's actually perspiring.
10: I know, but doesn't it ever get warm up here?
12: Oh, I imagine it's warm in the summertime.
10: Well, Mr. Kent, why do they yell timber every time a tree falls?
12: Well, for the same reason they yell four in a golf game before they hit the ball. It's to warn everyone on the way that a tree is about to topple. Otherwise, some logger who happens to have his back turned might be hurt when the tree crashes down.
10: Oh, did you say hurt?
12: Mm-hmm.
10: Gosh, if one of those trees ever fell on a man, he'd end up in China.
12: Yes, it's a dangerous business, Jimmy. But a very important one. Look at that big oak, the one they just felled. Do you know how old it is?
10: About 10 years.
12: Oh, that tree, Jimmy, must be 300 years old if it's a day.
10: Are you kidding, Mr. Kent?
12: No. Oaks grow very slowly, and that size tree probably was an acorn long before George Washington was born.
10: Gosh, I never knew trees lived that long.
12: Oh, there are some trees, mahogany and teak, that are estimated to be 1,000 years old.
10: Well, how is it then that the forests aren't overgrown with trees?
12: Hmm?
10: How is it that before people started to cut them down, the whole world wasn't just a lot of trees?
12: Well, most of the world consisted of trees and bushes before the Ice Age, Jimmy.
10: Oh. Well, what was the Ice Age?
12: Well, that was a time thousands of years ago when great layers of ice slid down from the north and covered many of the forests and killed the trees off. That's the reason we have coal.
10: Oh, what's coal got to do with it? You mean the kind of coal you burn in a stove?
12: Uh-huh.
10: Oh, now, wait a minute, Mr. Kent. Miners dig that out of the ground.
12: Well, that's right, but that same coal the miners dig used to be the trees that were buried under the ice.
10: Huh?
12: Well, you see, Jim, the weight of the ice forced the wood together, and a chemical change came over it because it was buried so deep, and it turned into coal.
10: Honest, Mr. Kent?
12: Uh-huh. As a matter of fact, in Arizona, there's a place called the Petrified Forest. There, the trees either weren't buried deep enough, or there wasn't sufficient pressure, and instead of turning into coal, they turned into stone. If we ever have to take a trip out west, we'd stop by and see it.
10: Strange how much you don't know, Mr. Kent.
12: How much I don't know?
10: No, I mean how much everyone doesn't know.
12: Oh.
10: For instance, something like this, how trees turned into coal. I'll bet not one kid back in Metropolis knows that.
12: Oh, I'm sure there are plenty of them who do.
10: Oh, you wait and see. When I get back, I'll ask them. Chances are even their fathers don't know. And take a kid like Skinny Walsh. His pop's a motorman on the streetcar line. And I'll wager even he doesn't know.
12: We can all learn a lot of things day in and day out, Jimmy. Ours is a wonderful country. If more of us got to know it better, we'd learn to appreciate it. The Grand Canyon, the Rocky Mountains, the Mississippi River. No country in the world has so much to offer.
10: Oh, here comes Mr. Dawson. I hope that basket he's carrying has our lunch in it. I could eat a bear.
12: You'd have to catch him first, and that might spoil your appetite.
13: Sorry, I kept you waiting so long, but the men ate themselves today. Had to perk him up a little. How about putting on the feed bag?
10: Oh, that's all I've been waiting to hear.
13: Well, there's plenty of it. When Nancy Harmon sets up a lunch, nobody goes hungry. She set this one up special. Venison sandwich, son?
10: Oh, what's venison?
12: Deer meat, Jimmy.
10: Oh. Well, gee, I don't know.
12: Yeah, you said you could eat a bear.
13: It's tender as chicken.
10: Okay, I'll try it.
13: Mr. Kent?
12: Thanks. Well, Jimmy, like it?
10: It's swell.
12: Mm-hmm. Certainly is. You have fresh meat up here all winter, Mr. Dawson?
13: We try it, if it's to be had.
12: Mm-hmm.
13: Living on salt pork and jerk beef for a spell makes you relish a piece of fresh meat.
12: Hey, chew it, Jimmy. This isn't a race to see who can get the sandwich down first.
13: Oh, the boy's hungry. This air's what does it.
12: Hey, I haven't had a chance to ask you, Mr. Dawson, and I hope you don't mind my bringing it up. What do you think about this white plague business?
13: I try not to think about it, Kent.
12: Well, I can appreciate that, but there must be some explanation for all that's happened. That French-Canadian, Gaston, where was he for 2 days and two nights? He certainly couldn't have lived through that blizzard out in the open.
13: It don't seem likely, does it?
12: Yet he was alive when he staggered to the door of the camp office.
13: Didn't speak a word, did he?
12: No. I put him on the couch while Miss Harmon went for some brandy. By the time she got back, he was dead.
13: Too bad he couldn't have told what happened.
12: It is too bad, because that might have explained everything. Of course, I know you don't believe the White Plague superstition. If you did, you wouldn't have let the men cut those trees this morning. That last one, for instance, had snow piled around the trunk 3 feet high.
13: Another sandwich, son?
10: Well, if there is one.
13: There are plenty of them.
10: Thanks, Mr. Dawson.
12: There are only two possible solutions to the mystery, Dawson. Either the deaths were accidental, or...
13: Or what?
12: Or someone's trying to throw a scare into the camp, for one reason or another. Could it be any of your men?
13: That don't make sense, Mr. Kent. They earn their living logging.
10: Say, what's that man running toward us for?
13: Something's wrong. Kurt Travers never ran a step in his life unless he was being chased. What is it, Travers?
15: You better come, Mr. Dawson.
13: What happened?
15: You'll see.
12: The men are all gathered around a tree stump. No, Jimmy, you stay here.
9: Oh, gee.
12: I said stay here.
13: Is this a joke, Travers?
15: No, it ain't no joke.
13: All right, stand back.
12: Look, one of your men doubled up on the ground.
13: Sam Green.
16: He's stone dead.
17: It's a white flag, that's what it is.
13: Shut up! How'd this happen, Travers?
15: I don't know. He was sitting on the stump eating when suddenly he keeled over. It was him and me fell that last tree.
17: The white flag's got it.
13: I'll floor the next man who opens his mouth about the white flag. Sam had a heart attack.
15: He was strong as an ox.
13: Well, then maybe a rattler bit him. Sure, that's what it is. Rattler struck him on the calf, right above the top of his boot. All right, break it up. Ken, give me a hand, will you?
12: Sure.
13: Carry him back to the truck, then.
12: Yep.
13: Come on.
12: There we are. That's it.
10: Gosh, Mr. Kent, what happened?
12: Get out of the way, Jimmy.
10: Is he sick?
12: There we are.
13: Okay, Kent. Up on the sled.
12: Okay.
13: I'll cover him with this blanket.
12: All right.
13: I think you and the boy had better drive right back to camp. I'll stick around and talk to the man.
12: Sure, all right. Will I be able to find the camp?
13: You can't miss it. It's the logging trail, and the snow's packed hard.
12: Oh.
13: The horse will lead you. He's pulled that chuck sled over the trail 100 times. I'll hitch him up.
10: What's the matter with the man, Mr. Kent?
12: He had a heart attack.
10: Gosh. Is he...
12: Yes.
10: Oh, gosh.
13: All set, Mr. Kent?
12: All right, come on, Jimmy.
13: When you get to camp, Mr. Kent, drive around back to the office.
12: Yes, I will. All right, Jimmy, up on the seat.
13: Just follow the trail and keep it a walk, or old John will slip.
12: Okay. Get up.
10: Gosh, Mr. Kent, do you think this will make things worse?
12: What do you mean, Jim?
10: Well, about the white plague.
12: I'm surprised at you, Jimmy.
10: Oh, I don't believe all that stuff about the white plague, Mr. Kent. It does seem funny.
12: What seems funny?
10: Well, that fellow was the one in the green shirt, the one who was perspiring.
12: Yes?
10: Remember that last big tree that was cut down just before the men knocked off for lunch?
12: What are you driving at?
10: That fellow in the green shirt was the one who chopped that big tree down. And it was the only tree that had a snowdrift around the bottom of the trunk.
12: Oh, now don't let your imagination run away with you, Jimmy. Two men were working on that tree, and one of them is still perfectly all right.
10: You can't tell.
12: Now, what sort of sense does that make? You can't tell.
10: I mean, something might happen to him yet.
12: You certainly are cheerful about it.
10: This is going to be terrible for poor Mr. Harmon and Nancy. Gosh, I hate to think of it.
12: Well, then don't.
10: How can I help it? Last night, that French-Canadian came stumbling in.
12: I know all about it, Jimmy. Is there anything else you can discuss? The weather or the price of beans?
10: All right.
12: Now, you don't have to sulk. The only reason I don't want you to talk about it is that I think we're going to solve the mystery.
10: You mean the mystery of the white plague?
12: That's right.
10: Do you know what it is?
12: Now, take it easy. No, I don't know what it is, but...
10: What was that?
12: Drop down, Jimmy. Drop down. Someone's shooting at us with a rifle.
13: Hold it. Hold down. Oh.
10: Where's it coming from, Mr. Kent?
12: From those woods over there to the right. Keep low. Behind me.
10: I heard that bullet whiz by.
12: I can't see anyone.
10: The horse is getting nervous.
12: We better make a run for it. Stay down, Jim.
10: Be careful, Mr. Kent.
12: Get up. Come on, get up. Get up.
11: Breaking into a gallop, the frightened horse drags the careening sled over the hard-packed trail. A steel-jacketed bullet sing around Kent's ears. Who is shooting at them? And how is it that Kent, even with his amazing vision, is unable to see the killer? The mystery is deepening, so don't miss a single thrilling episode.
5: Don't forget, tune in again for the next thrilling episode with Superman.
6: Look, up in the sky.
7: It's a bird.
2: It's a plane.
7: It's Superman.
5: Superman is a copyrighted feature appearing in Action Comics magazine. Presenting the transcription feature, Superman!
6: Look! Up in the sky!
7: It's a bird!
3: It's a plane!
7: It's Superman!
5: Yes, it's Superman, strange visitor from the planet Krypton, who came to Earth with powers and abilities far beyond those of mortal men. Superman, who can leap tall buildings at a single bound, race a speeding bullet to its target, bend steel in his bare hands, and who, disguised as Clark Kent, mild-mannered reporter for a great metropolitan newspaper, fights a never-ending battle for truth and justice.
11: And now to our story. Things have taken a serious turn at the Bartlett logging camp deep in the North Woods, where Clark Kent and young Jimmy Olsen are involved in a baffling mystery. Not only have four lumberjacks met death at unknown hands, but the legend of the White Plague, said to be responsible for the death, now seems to be seeking vengeance from Kent and Jimmy. When we last saw them, they were driving a horse-drawn sled back to the camp, a sled carrying the lifeless body of a lumberjack who had suddenly and mysteriously collapsed. Without warning, a rifle began blazing at them from the woods adjoining the trail. Shouting to Jimmy to keep low, Kent sent the horse into a gallop as steel-jacketed bullets whined about his head.
12: Stay down, Jimmy. Whoever's handling that rifle means business. Get up, boy.
10: Be careful, Mr. Kent. You'll get hit.
12: Don't worry about me.
10: Stop shooting.
12: Yeah, but keep low until we get around this bend. There. Okay, I guess we can pull up. Whoa, boy. Whoa, there.
10: Whoa. That's a close call. Who do you think it was, Mr. Kent?
12: I don't know, Jimmy. But if they think we're going to take this lying down, they're crazy. They can believe that the White Plague kills off people mysteriously if they want to, but the White Plague doesn't shoot a high-powered rifle.
10: You know, I'd almost swear that a couple of those bullets bounced off your back.
12: Oh, now look here, Jimmy.
10: Well, I admit it's impossible, but that's how it seemed. Every time there was a shot, I heard the bullet whiz by. Every time except twice. Then there was a little thump, and he sort of stiffened up and... Oh, forget it. I'm just nuts.
12: I'm beginning to think so.
10: Well, what do we do now? No sense sitting here. We might just as well go on to the camp.
12: I'd like to sneak back and see if I can find some trace of whoever was shooting at us.
10: Well, let him have another shot at you? I know you've got a lot of courage and all that, but good grief, you're not Superman.
12: Oh, no? I mean... Oh, no, of course not. Well, let's head for the camp, but don't mention this shooting incident to anyone, Jimmy.
10: Not even to Mr. Harmon?
12: Not even to Mr. Harmon. He has plenty to worry about as it is. Let's keep it quiet for a while.
10: Okay.
12: Get up, boy. Come on. Get up. Oh, that fire sure feels good after spending most of the day watching your men chop trees, Mr. Harmon.
16: Yes, I suppose it does. Kent, I'm at the end of my rope. This last thing, Sam Green's death, is all I can stand. I'm riding into town tonight to wire Mr. Bartlett that I'm closing up.
12: You can't do that, Mr. Harmon. That's quitting in the face of a little trouble.
16: You call this a little trouble? Four men dead under strange circumstances and every human being in the camp in deadly fear that he'll be next? You call that a little trouble?
12: Well, I admit it's puzzling, but there must be a solution. This nonsense about the White Plague seeking vengeance on your men because they've been cutting trees with snow-covered roots is so much childish superstition.
16: Yes, I know. But you can't convince the men of that. Some of them are getting ready to leave now.
12: What does Dawson say?
16: What can he say? Bill doesn't believe it any more than you or I do, but he's helpless. Matter of fact, you and young Jimmy have no right staying here. What if something happened to either one of you?
12: Oh, nothing's going to happen to us. By the way, where is Jimmy?
16: Why, Nancy took him out back to show him the baby raccoon she penned up.
12: Oh.
18: Come in. Oh, it's you, Olaf.
19: Yeah, I bring back rice for Mr. Harmon.
18: All right, just set it in the corner with the others, Olaf.
19: Thank you.
18: And if you see Mr. Dawson, Olaf, ask him to step in.
19: Yeah, Mr. Harmon, I do.
12: Was he one of the felling crew Dawson had out this morning, Mr. Harmon? The crew Sam Green was with?
18: Yes.
12: Where did he get the rifle?
18: Why, each crew takes one along in case of wolves or bears.
12: And that rifle went along with Dawson's crew?
18: Now, I'm sorry, Kent, but frankly, I'm in no state of mind to answer unimportant questions. What difference does it make what rifle went with what crew? Haven't we more important things to think about?
12: I wonder.
18: Where are you going, Kent?
12: Which of these rifles did that Swede just return?
18: The one on the right.
12: This one?
18: Yes.
12: Here, smell this barrel. Burnt powder. This rifle's been shot recently.
18: Well, what of it? Is there any law against firing a rifle?
12: Yes, if you fire it at human beings.
18: What are you talking about, Kent?
12: Well, I hadn't intended telling you this for fear of worrying you further, but someone tried to kill Jimmy and myself today, Mr. Harmon.
18: What? But Kent, you don't mean that.
12: I'm afraid I do. When we were driving the sled back to camp, someone fired at us from the woods with a rifle. This rifle.
18: Someone fired at you?
12: Yes, quite a number of shots.
18: But why, Kent?
12: Well, that's not important at the moment. What is important is that this rifle was used to fire the shots.
18: You can't be sure of that. We have four rifles in camp, all of them the same make. They may have all been fired today. At wolves.
12: Well, we can find out, can't we? The crew Jimmy and I were with had no reason for using a rifle. That is, up to the time we left. Suppose you call that Swedish logger back. He should know whether the rifle was used.
18: It's a good idea, Kent. I'll put my Mackinaw on and get him. This is simply terrible. I'll be right back.
12: I wonder whether the person who used this rifle was smart enough to reload it. Well, only one way to find out. There's a brand new full five-shot clip in here. He was smart enough. But he didn't bother to clean the barrel, and that's what may hang all this on him. Well, you didn't waste any time, Mr. Harmon.
18: Well, there isn't any to waste. Olaf, this is Mr. Kent.
19: Even glad to meet you, Mr. Kent.
12: How do you do, Olaf?
18: That's the rifle you just returned, isn't it, Olaf? The one Mr. Kent is holding?
19: Yeah, I think so.
12: It's the one you brought back a few minutes ago and placed in the corner?
19: Yeah.
18: Was that rifle used today, Olaf?
19: You mean was shot, Mr. Harmon?
18: Yes, I mean shot.
19: Oh, no, that's the rifle she know was shot today. No, no.
12: Are you sure, Olaf?
19: I've been sure, used like I've been sure. My name, Olaf Johnson.
18: Nobody shot this rifle?
19: Yeah.
18: You mean somebody did shoot it?
19: Oh, no, you got me twisted, Mr. Harmon.
18: Kent, You'd better take over. I can't even think straight.
12: Olaf, you say the rifle wasn't shot all day, is that right?
19: Yeah.
12: How do you know it wasn't shot? Where was it?
19: Leaning on a stump. I've seen it 20 times, maybe.
12: I understand. You saw the rifle leaning against the stump. All right, but someone might have picked it up and shot it.
19: No.
12: Did you hear any rifle shots this afternoon?
19: Yeah.
12: Oh, but you're sure they didn't come from this gun?
19: Yeah.
12: Now, Mr. Harmon, either he's lying or he's mistaken.
19: Olaf, never lie. What do you mean when you say that?
18: Now, say, take it easy, Olaf. Mr. Kent didn't say that you lied.
19: Yeah, I've been here. He made all of us deaf. I punch him in his nose.
12: I'm sorry, Olaf. I didn't mean to hurt your feelings.
19: I hurt your face with punching nose if you say Olaf tell lie.
18: All right, Olaf, all right. You can go now.
19: Olaf, say rifle no shot. Rifle no shot. Ain't no tell lie.
12: Well, I always knew Swedes were sensitive, but not that sensitive.
18: Well, now what, Kent? Looks like we're up against a blank wall again.
12: While you were getting Olaf, I examined the rifle, Mr. Harmon. Whoever used it took the precaution of reloading it with a new clip of cartridges. That convinces me this was the gun employed.
18: Well, assuming that it is, what good does that knowledge do us unless we know who pulled the trigger? I wish Dawson would get here. Maybe he knows the answer to this.
12: Why, didn't he come back with the crew?
18: Yes, but an ice jam developed on the river. We went down to blow it out.
12: Oh.
18: We're due to float 10,000 feet downstream tonight because it must reach the mill by next week. Well, he should be back shortly. Kent, I don't think I can stand much more of this.
12: Oh, now, buck up, Mr. Harmon. It'll straighten out.
18: I suppose so. In the meantime, I can't take it. I'm not as young as I'd like to be when trouble starts brewing. I've had my share of it all my life and managed to squeeze by, but when you're going on 55, Kent, you feel as though you've got a right to sit back, relax.
12: Well, you'll get that chance, I'm sure.
18: I'm worried about Nancy, Kent. When I take things hard, it upsets her terribly. I know she hasn't slept a wink these last few nights. I hear her get up, come out, and sit by the fire. Not right.
12: Oh. Hey, by the way, where are Jimmy and Nancy? I didn't realize it, but it's almost dark.
18: Why, I told you, they went out to look at the raccoons.
12: Yes, but that was almost an hour ago. Where are the raccoons?
18: and a wire pen out and back. Here, this way. Yeah, there's the pen, next to that shed.
12: Well, I don't see either of them. Jimmy!
18: Well, they have walked down around the cabins. Nancy knows my whistle. She'll answer it. That's funny.
12: I'm going to look for them. It'll be pitch dark soon.
18: Now, wait a minute, Kent. Look at these footprints in the snow around the pen. One set is Nancy's, and the other set must be Jimmy's.
12: Yes, it is. We can follow them. Come on.
18: Where do they lead to?
12: Back of the shed. What there?
18: Nothing but a little cleared land. Then a pine woods.
12: Well, the prints are headed right for the woods.
18: I don't like this, Kent. Nancy would never wander away like this.
12: Wait a minute. Hold up.
18: Why, what is it, Kent?
12: Look. They never got to the woods. The footprints end here, right out in the open.
18: No, they must have gone back or turned off.
12: Those are the only footprints in the snow besides our own.
18: But Kent, it's impossible. They couldn't just vanish. Where could they have gone?
12: And according to these footprints, there's only one place they could have gone. Up in the air.
11: Now, what strange, baffling thing has happened to add to the mystery surrounding the logging camp? Where did Jimmy and Nancy Harmon vanish to, and how is it possible that their footprints in the snow ended abruptly? Can you figure it out? If you can't, don't fail to listen to the next episode of Superman.
5: Don't forget, tune in again for the next thrilling episode with Superman.
6: Look, up in the sky!
7: It's a bird, it's a plane,
5: it's Superman! Superman is a copyrighted feature appearing in Action Comics magazine. Presenting the transcription feature, Superman!
6: Look! Up in the sky!
7: It's a bird! It's a plane!
5: It's Superman! Yes, it's Superman, strange visitor from the planet Krypton, who came to Earth with powers and abilities far beyond those of mortal men. Superman, who can leap tall buildings at a single bound, race a speeding bullet to its target, bend steel in his bare hands, and who, disguised as Clark Kent, mild-mannered reporter for a great metropolitan newspaper, fights a never-ending battle for truth and justice.
11: And now to our story. The legend of the White Plague, a strange superstition of the frozen North, has been terrorizing the Bartlett logging camp where Clark Kent and young Jimmy Olsen are vacationing. When we last saw Kent, he and Fred Harmon, middle-aged boss of the camp, were alone in the camp office. Suddenly, Kent realized it was getting dark and wondered what had happened to Harmon's daughter, Nancy, and Jimmy Olsen, both of whom had gone out to look at some young raccoons penned up behind the cabin. Kent investigated but found no sign of them. However, their footprints were clearly visible in the snow and seemed to point in the direction of a pine forest about a quarter of a mile behind the logging camp. Puzzled and worried, Kent and Harmon followed the footprints until they suddenly and mysteriously stopped halfway between the camp and the forest. For a moment, both men were speechless. Then Kent said,
12: "Look, Mr. Harmon, they never got to the woods. These footprints end abruptly right out here in the open."
18: "But it's impossible, Kent. They must have gone back or turned off and walked in another direction."
12: "But those are the only footprints in the snow besides our own."
18: "But Kent, it's fantastic. Nancy and Jimmy couldn't just vanish. Where did they go?"
12: "According to these footprints, there's only one place they could have gone, up in the air."
18: "Kent, please, this is no time for jokes. In another 10 minutes, it'll be pitch dark."
7: "Nancy! Nancy!"
12: "You'd better go back to camp, Mr. Harmon. Check all the cabins. Jimmy has an insatiable curiosity, and he might have talked Nancy into taking him on a tour of inspection. I'll look through the pine woods."
18: "Wait a minute. Someone's coming." "Oh, it's you, Dawson."
13: "Evening, Kent. Something wrong?"
18: "Plenty, Dawson. Nancy and Kent's boy Jimmy have disappeared."
13: "What?"
12: "I think they've just wandered off, Mr. Dawson. Probably find them in one of the loggers' cabins chewing the fat."
18: "I wish I was that optimistic. Look at those footprints in the snow, Dawson. They're Nancy's and Jimmy's. See how they stop short?"
13: "No back tracks?"
18: "No, they didn't turn back."
13: "That's funny. Tracks gotta lead somewhere."
18: "That's what frightens me. They don't."
12: "Now look, Mr. Harmon, you mustn't let go. I'm just as concerned as you are, but we'll find them. You and Dawson check the cabins. I'll search the woods."
13: "No man in his right mind goes into them woods alone after dark, Mr. Kent. Not with the wolves hungry as they are."
12: "Wolves don't bother me. You check the cabins. And if you locate them, give me a shout."
13: "Hold up, Kent. Don't go in there alone." "I'd better go with them, Mr. Harmon. You route the men out and have them search the east woods in pairs. I'll go along with Kent."
18: "All right. All right.
13: Hold up, Kent. I'm coming with you."
12: "Where worry too much about me, Dawson.
13: You don't know the North Woods during a bad winter, Mr. Kent. Even a hungry fox will charge a man. Come on.
12: What do you make of all this, Dawson?
13: I don't know. Don't seem human.
12: Oh, it's human, all right. I didn't tell you, but Jimmy and I came close to losing our lives when we drove that sled back to camp today.
13: What?
12: Someone fired at us from the woods. That was human, all right. That's what you can count on. Legends, even important ones like the White Plague, can't pull the trigger of a high-powered rifle.
13: You mean someone actually shot at you and the boy trying to hit you?
12: That's just what I mean. And the rifle he used was the same one your logging crew took along on the job today.
13: Now, just a minute, Kent. If you're insinuating that one of my
12: men... I'm not insinuating anything, Mr. Dawson. I'm stating cold facts.
13: Well, since you know what rifle was used, maybe you know who used it.
12: No, I don't. At least at the moment. But I'll find out, Dawson, if I have to stay here until the snow melts. Well, here we are at the edge of the woods. You see any tracks?
13: Not a one. They're not in the woods, Kent. Nancy knew better than to go into that thick pine at night.
12: Jimmy! Jimmy!
13: Jimmy! That can be heard for over a mile. If there's no answer...
12: Wait a minute. But I heard something moving through the brush.
13: Woodchuck, likely. That pine's full of them.
12: Jimmy! Miss Harmon! What was that? Sounded like shots.
13: Rifle from the camp. Come on, let's beat it back.
12: Who do you think's shooting?
13: Colonel. Cut back to the office, Kent.
12: All right.
13: There's a deep snowdrift on the other side. Follow me.
12: Right.
13: Wait a minute. There's someone standing in the raccoon pen. He's carrying a rifle. Who's there?
20: It's me. Fred Harmon.
13: Oh.
20: I missed it. I'm sure I missed it.
12: You missed what, Mr. Harmon?
20: I heard his wings beating.
12: What?
20: I rushed in for a rifle, and by the time I came out again, I could barely see it.
12: What are you talking about, Mr. Harmon?
20: It was like an eagle, Kent, only bigger. A white eagle.
13: I think you'd better go inside, Mr. Harmon.
20: No, no, wait. It might come back. I shot at it twice, but I'm sure I missed it.
13: Take his other arm, Kent.
20: Let go of me. You think I'm mad, don't you? Well, I'm not. I saw it as clearly as I see you, and I heard its wings. It was big enough to lift a man from the ground. Do you hear? Big enough to lift a man.
12: Oh, please, Mr. Harmon.
20: I know it sounds mad, but believe me, it's the truth. Look. What's that sticking up on the snowbank? No. Over there.
21: It's a feather. A large white feather.
20: Oh, you'll see. Now, do you believe me? Let me see it, Kent.
12: Here.
13: It's a feather, all right.
20: And look at the size of it. Look at it.
13: Too big for an eagle feather, even a tail quill.
20: I told you, it had a 10-foot wingspread. It was big enough to carry a man off. Kent, do you know what that means?
12: He's gonna crank any minute now, Dawson. Take him into his cabin. I'll be right back.
20: It means, Kent, that Nancy and Jimmy were carried off something.
12: I know what it means.
8: That Superman has to step in. I'm sure Harmon must be mistaken, but I can't take any chances. If there is a bird that big up in the sky, I'll find it. Up! Up! And away!
13: Brandy, Mr. Harmon, will make you feel better.
20: No, I don't want it. Where did Kent go, Dawson?
13: I don't know. He said he'd be back.
20: Dawson, those footprints in the snow, Nancy's and Jimmy's. Remember how they ended abruptly? Remember?
13: Yeah, I remember. Yeah, take this brandy, Mr. Harmon.
20: Dawson, send a man into town. I want to wire Mr. Bartlett. We're closing the camp, Dawson. I can't stand it any longer.
13: All right, I'll send a man in. Here, drink this. That'll make you feel better.
20: What time is it, Dawson?
13: I don't know, Mr. Harmon. I haven't got my watch.
20: There's a clock in the back room. Bring it in here.
13: Okay. There.
20: All right, put it on the table. What time is it?
13: 8:15.
20: It's dark out, isn't it? Pitch dark.
13: Yeah.
20: Nancy and the boy are out there in the darkness. We may never see them again, Dawson. Never.
8: No sign of any giant bird yet. I know this is all a waste of precious time, but I've got to satisfy myself that Harmon was just mad with anxiety. And yet his story of the bird and those footprints in the snow match perfectly. Wait. What's that down below me in the forest clearing? Smoke pouring out of a chimney. That's strange. Dawson told me there wasn't a human being within 5 miles of the camp. I think I'll drop down and investigate. Down! Down! It's a log cabin. No light inside, but there must be a fire burning. Might as well look into it as Clark Kent.
12: It doesn't look like there's anyone home. Wonder whether the door's locked. No, it's open.
8: Hello, is anyone in?
12: It's not. Wait. Someone stretched out on a cot.
8: What? Why, it's Nancy Harmon. And there's Jimmy on another cot.
12: See now. And they're both breathing evenly. And they're not hurt. Seem to be asleep.
8: Jimmy! Jimmy, wake up!
12: Nothing doing. I know what's the matter. They've been drugged. I'd better get them back to camp as soon as possible. I'll have to fly with Superman.
8: All right. Here we are. One under each arm. Out the door. Up! Up! And away!

0: the door open, Dawson.
1: Here, found him, Kent. Nancy! Nancy!
0: Take it easy, Mr. Harmon. Here, give me a hand, will you, Dawson?
1: Yeah, sure.
0: Put Nancy on the couch. That's it. Yeah, this settee here is big enough for Jimmy. Yeah. There you go, young fella. That's fine.
2: Kent. They're dead.
0: No, no, they're not. No, sir. Where's the nearest doctor, Dawson?
1: At Hart's Landing. That's 50 miles.
0: What? But
2: what's the matter with them, Kent? Were they hurt?
0: No, no. They won't hurt. They're all right. They seem to have been drugged. No doctor nearer than Hart's Landing?
1: No, but Father Malone at Montville knows a lot about treating the sick. He does it all the time.
0: Well, send someone for him at once. We may be able to bring Nancy and Jimmy around without help, but let's not take any chances.
1: Okay, I'll get a sled off right away.
0: Good.
2: Kent, will they live?
0: Of course they will. I'll get you some warm water and get some milk. All the milk you have. We've got to work fast, Mr. Harmon. Every minute counts.
3: How serious is the condition of Nancy and Jimmy? Were they drugged, as Kent seems to think, or is there another explanation for their mysterious disappearance? And who left them in the log cabin deep in the wood? Don't miss the next episode of Superman if you want the answers.
4: Don't forget, tune in again for the next thrilling episode with Superman.
5: Look, up in the sky.
6: It's a bird. It's a plane.
4: It's Superman.
7: Superman is a copyrighted feature appearing in Action Comics magazine. Presenting the transcription feature, Superman.
5: Look, up in the sky.
6: It's a bird. It's a plane.
4: It's Superman.
7: Yes, it's Superman, strange visitor from the planet Krypton, who came to Earth with powers and abilities far beyond those of mortal men. Superman, who can leap tall buildings at a single bound, race a speeding bullet to its target, bend steel in his bare hands, and who, disguised as Clark Kent, mild-mannered reporter for a great metropolitan newspaper, fights a never-ending battle for truth and justice.
3: And now to our story. When Nancy Harmon and young Jimmy Olsen seemingly vanished into thin air, Kent, as Superman, found them in a cabin deep in the woods, some miles from the Bartlett logging camp, of which Nancy's father, Fred Harmon, is boss. They appeared to be under the sleep-producing influence of a drug. Rushing them back to the camp, Kent had Bill Dawson, Harmon's right-hand man, send to Montville, the nearest town, for Father Malone, a Northwoods priest who, because of the lack of a physician, ministers to the body as well as the soul. It is midnight in the logging camp office. Nancy and Jimmy, although still under the influence of the sleeping potion, seem to be in no danger. Fred Harmon, exhausted by the ordeal, has gone to bed. Kent and Father Malone, a tall, broad-shouldered man with warm gray eyes and a ready smile, are seated before the fire.
8: Well, now let's see. I've been up in this section of the woods close to 12 years, Mr. Kent.
0: That's a long time, Father Malone.
8: Oh, not so long. Time passes quickly when there are things to do. Yes, 12 years. My first parish was at St. Clair. That's 10 miles north of Montville.
0: Oh? Uh-huh.
8: I had seven worshippers, and five of them didn't understand a word of English, and I didn't speak a word of French. But we got along famously. The moment those Canucks discovered I could handle a rifle, we were friends.
0: Don't you ever want to go back to a big city?
8: No, I don't think I'd like it. People are so much more human up here. Mm-hmm. They learn to depend on themselves, and they learn to develop faith in themselves and in Providence. Mm.
0: Where did you learn medicine, Father?
8: Books and a few lessons from Dr. Warren at Hart's Landing.
0: Oh.
8: Of course, I never tamper with anything that looks serious. Just odds and ends.
0: Well, you're quite sure Jimmy and Miss Harmon will be all right?
8: Positive. Pulse and respiration are normal. Your diagnosis, I think, was quite correct. Some thought of a sleeping potion. Now, tell me exactly what happened.
0: Well, apparently, Father, it's the White Plague legend again.
8: Okay.
0: Yes, it seems two loggers died very mysteriously a few days ago. And then a third came staggering in out of a blizzard last night and passed away almost in my arms. Then early today, a fourth man collapsed. Dawson said he'd been struck by a rattler.
8: Oh, no, that's nonsense. Snakes hibernate during the winter. Anything else happened?
0: Yes. Early this afternoon, Jimmy and I were riding back to camp in a horse-drawn sled when someone shot at us from the woods. Shot to kill.
8: I've been waiting for something like that.
0: So?
8: This White Plague legend has been haunting me, Kent, ever since I started working among lumberjacks. Like any legend, it passes from mouth to mouth, and the miracles create...

0: created by it are manifold. But sooner or later, we discover the legend is being put to good or bad use by some misguided human.
1: Mm.
0: So you were shot, Eddie?
1: Yes. Fortunately, neither Jimmy nor I were hit. We got back to camp, and while Mr. Harmon and I were discussing the series of curious accidents, Jimmy and Miss Harmon went out to look at some young raccoons penned up near a shed.
0: Yes, Dawson mentioned that incident to me.
1: Oh?
0: How you followed their footprints in the snow, and they suddenly stopped.
1: That's right. Did he tell you about the big white bird?
0: Oh, I know. What was that?
1: Well, while Dawson and I were searching for Jimmy and Nancy, we heard two rifle shots. We ran back and found that Mr. Harmon had fired at what he claimed was a giant bird. A bird he was certain had carried Nancy and Jimmy off. We found one of the feathers on the snow. As a matter of fact, here it is on the mantle here.
0: Let me see it.
1: Yeah.
0: This is very, very curious. Do you know what bird this feather came from, Mr. Kent?
1: No, I don't, Father.
0: This is one of the large tail quills of a big male turkey, bleached white.
1: A turkey?
0: Yes, that's what it is. I raised them out west when I was a boy, so I should know. This one's been bleached with lime or oxalic acid. The natural color is gray. Tell me more about this bird, Mr. Kent.
1: Well, there's much more I know. Although I could scarcely believe that any bird, even a condor, was strong enough to carry off a human being, the abrupt ending of those footprints in the snow and Mr. Harmon's insistence that he had seen the giant bird made me wonder.
0: Where did you find Nancy and Jimmy?
1: In a cabin about 2 miles from here. There was a fire going in the stove, so evidently no permanent harm was meant them. They were both unconscious. I brought them back here, and, well, the rest you know.
0: Kent, I'm afraid we're dealing with a clever, unscrupulous individual who must be somewhere in this camp.
1: Well, how do you explain the footprints, Father? I mean, the fact that they ended abruptly and led nowhere.
0: Well, I can't at the moment. Neither can I explain the bird Mr. Harmon saw, unless it was simply hysteria. Certainly, Fred Harmon doesn't believe in the white plague now, does he?
1: I'm beginning to wonder. At times, even Dawson seems to be drawn in by it.
0: Of course, once Nancy and Jimmy awake and were able to tell us what happened, why, then we'll know a great deal more than we do now.
1: Yes.
0: I wonder who that could be this time of the night.
1: I'll see. Oh, Dawson, come in.
0: Why, I thought you'd turned in, Bill.
2: Couldn't sleep, Father. This thing's been preying on my mind.
0: Pull up a chair for yourself.
2: Thank you.
0: Mr. Kent here has been telling me all that's happened, Bill. What do you make of it?
2: Well, right now I'm mixed up, Father. The men will clear out of camp in the morning. They're all scared to death.
0: What are they afraid of?
2: You know, same old story. The white plague.
0: Are you afraid of it, Bill?
2: Oh, me? Of course not.
0: I didn't think so. Well, who's leading the men on? Fear always has a leader, you know.
2: No one in particular, unless it's Kurt Travers. He keeps telling them the camp's cursed.
0: We've got to keep the men here, Bill, if only for their own morale. We've got to prove this white plague legend is just that, a legend.
2: You're going to have a tough time, Father, I can tell you.
0: Not if I get your help, Bill. By the way, Bill, do I understand that you said one of the loggers was bitten by a rattler? Now, you know as well as I do that rattlers haul in for the winter.
2: It was the first thing I could think of at the moment. I mentioned a heart attack, but that didn't work.
0: Well, how did the man die?
1: He was poisoned, Father.
2: What?
0: Are you sure, Kent?
1: Positive.
2: You didn't say nothing to Mr. Harmon or me about that, Kent.
1: I was keeping it to myself. Someone around here can't be trusted.
2: Oh, listen, Kent, I don't take that kind of talk from anyone.
0: No, sit down, Bill. I'm sure Mr. Kent meant no harm.
2: I better watch what he says.
1: You're very sensitive tonight, Dawson.
0: Now, please, Mr. Kent.
1: I'm sorry, Father.
0: How did you happen to discover the man was poisoned, Mr. Kent?
1: He was sitting on a stump eating lunch when he collapsed. I picked up the remains of the sandwich he dropped when I helped Dawson lift him and carry him to the shed. It was loaded with rat poison, bichloride of mercury.
2: I don't believe it.
1: Whether you believe it or not, I happen to have what's left of the sandwich, and I can produce it at the proper time.
0: Then what all this boils down to is systematic murder. But what possible motive could there be?
2: Wait a minute. The crew's lunch was packed by the cook. Nobody knew Sam Green was going to get that poison sandwich, assuming it was poison.
1: I don't think it was intended for Green. It didn't matter who got it.
2: Sounds fishy to me. Don't it to you, Father?
0: Not if the man who poisoned it was out to create terror and fear of the white plague, which seems to be the case.
1: But then why did he try to get rid of Jimmy and myself? Certainly we played no part in the scheme of things. Unless
0: what, Mr. Kent?
1: I may be all wet on this, but could it be that the person who tried to kill us doesn't believe that Jimmy and I came here to the camp just for a vacation? Is it possible he thinks I'm spying on him?
0: That presupposes he has something to hide.
1: Wait a minute. I thought I heard someone moving around in the back room. Jimmy or Nancy might have regained consciousness. No, I guess not.
2: Who would have anything to hide in a backwoods logging camp?
1: It might be a crime committed some time ago.
2: Yeah, I can see this ain't getting nowhere. Guess I'll turn in. Good night, Father.
0: Good night, Bill. I trust you can sleep.
1: Good night, Dawson.
2: Good night.
1: I don't like his attitude. Not a bit.
0: Bill Dawson's all right. Little crude and little gruff, but harmless. You mustn't look for the polish of civilization in these woods, King. There isn't time to acquire it. Men of the North Country spend most of their working hours either fighting for existence or battling nature. Either way, they have a fight on their hands.
1: So do city people. I assure you, life isn't any bed of roses for the unfortunate families who have to live in slum areas.
0: Ah, there you're right. But the problem up here is slightly different. Now, you work at the desk back at your newspaper office, don't you?
1: Yes.
0: Well, chances are you never stop to think of the sweat and blood that went into getting the wood for that desk. First, the superhuman labor of felling the tree with a thermometer at 30 degrees below zero, and then carting it to the river in the face of a blinding blizzard, then pouring it 50 miles downstream, where a misstep means horrible death. All for a desk or a chair or a pencil. These men who do that work face destruction every minute of the day, and all they have to guard against it is their wits and their brawn. You can't expect any social grace.
1: Oh, I don't, Father Malone. That wasn't my point. It's just that Dawson's been acting strange through all this misfortune. I can't quite understand it.
0: Well, I had that same trouble when I first arrived here, but I learned fast. They don't talk unless they have something to say. They've never seen anything accomplished by talking. It takes two brawny arms and a sharp-bladed axe to fell a tree, not just words. Understand?
1: I think so.
0: But you mustn't let me go on like this. You were saying that Bill's actions have been strange.
1: Wait a minute. I thought I heard a voice.
3: Bill!
0: Yeah. Boy, you did. You did. Someone shouting fire.
1: Look, one of the cabins is blazing. Come on, Father.
0: Right behind you, Kent. Look at those flames.
1: Say, you can feel the heat from here. It's terrific.
0: Those dry pine logs go up like kinder. I wonder whether anyone's in that cabin.
1: No, we'll find out.
4: Hey! Is there anyone inside?
5: Yes! Kirk Travers! He can't get out! He's trapped!
1: Kirk Travers! Trapped! We've got to take him!
6: Roaring, devastating fire. The woodsman's one deadly fear. Will Kent, even as Superman, be able to save Kurt Travers from the blazing inferno of his log cabin? And can the fire be kept from spreading into the forest beyond the camp? Tune in again for more thrills.
7: Don't forget, tune in again for the next thrilling episode with Superman.
8: Look, up in the sky.
9: It's a bird. It's a plane.
7: It's Superman. Superman is a copyrighted feature appearing in Action Comics magazine. Presenting the transcription feature, Superman!
8: Look! Up in the sky!
9: It's a bird!
1: It's a plane!
7: It's Superman! Yes, it's Superman, strange visitor from the planet Krypton, who came to Earth with powers and abilities far beyond those of mortal men. Superman, who can leap tall buildings at a single bound, race a speeding bullet to its target, bend steel in his bare hands, and who, disguised as Clark Kent, mild-mannered reporter for a great metropolitan newspaper, fights a never-ending battle for truth and justice.
6: And now to our story. As you remember, Jimmy Olsen and Nancy Harmon, missing from the Bartlett logging camp for hours, were found in a cabin deep in the woods, both of them unconscious from a sleeping potion. Father Malone, a strapping Northwoods priest, summoned from the nearest town because of his widespread fame as a minister to the body as well as the soul, has decided that neither Jimmy nor Nancy will suffer any ill effects after the potion has worn off. But in the meantime, while Kent and Father Malone are talking in the camp office, a fire breaks out in one of the loggers' cabins, a roaring inferno in which a helpless man is trapped.
1: Are you sure there's someone in that cabin?
10: Yes, Kurt Travers.
1: Kurt Travers?
10: He can't get out.
0: They're never quenched that fire with water, Kent.
1: I'm afraid not, Father. It's too far gone. Hey, what are you doing?
0: Taking off my coat. I'm going in for that man.
1: No, you're not.
0: I can't leave him there to die like a caged animal.
1: Father,
0: let go of me, Kent.
1: You'll never get through that wall of flame, Father Malone. Now, it's futile.
0: But I...
1: Listen to me. You stay here. If the fire shifts, you may be able to get to him through that window. I'll go around to the other side. We'll get him out if it's humanly possible.
0: All right, Kent. Good luck for you, man.
1: That's not humanly possible, but it is possible for Superman. There's only one difficulty. I can't afford to have anyone see me. No time to worry about that now. I'll have to chance it. Now, this is where the door must be. All right, here it goes. There, I'm inside. I don't think I was seen. Now to find Travers and haul him out.
3: Great Scott,
1: this fire hasn't missed an inch of the cabin. It's burning like all fury.
3: Travers! Travers!
1: Oh, there he is. Doubled up in a corner with the flames playing all around him.
3: His clothes are on fire.
1: Beat these flames out with my hands. There. Hope I'm not too late. Poor fellow's heart will be burned. Well, out we go, right through the thick of it. That does it. I came through there so fast, I don't think the flames got to him again. Now to assume Clark Kent's role.
3: Father Malone!
11: Hold in there, kid.
0: Oh, thank heavens, you got him out.
1: Yes, the door collapsed, and there he was. But he's badly burned. We'd better get him to Mr. Harmon's cabin.
0: Can I help you?
1: No, I'll carry him. You lead the way.
0: Let me have that ointment, Dawson.
12: Yes?
0: Yes. Is that saline solution ready, Kent?
1: I have it right here.
0: Completely dissolved.
1: Yes.
0: Do you know how to fill a hypodermic syringe?
1: I think so.
0: You'll find one in my bag, wrapped in sterile gauze. Fill it with the salt solution, but hurry.
1: All right.
12: How does it look, Father?
0: Not too good, Bill. Most of his burns are third degree, and they're bad. Ready with that hypo, Kent?
1: In a minute. Here it is.
0: Good. Now, turn his left arm around. Palm up.
1: Palm up, yeah.
0: Careful. That's it.
1: Yeah.
0: Now, hold it steady.
1: I got it.
0: There. I'll fill the hypo again, Kent.
1: All right.
0: How did the fire start, Bill?
12: Nobody knows. When I left here, I walked over to my cabin. The minute I got inside, I heard someone yell.
0: It couldn't have flared up like that in less than a minute.
1: Hypo's ready, Father Malone.
0: Now, thank you. Now, hold his arm gently.
1: All right.
0: It's enough for the time being, anyhow. Now all we can do is hope and pray. I've done everything I can, spiritually and physically. Cover him up with that blanket.
1: All right, Father. There we are. There. Now I'm going out to look at what's left of the cabin. I'll be right back.
0: We'll come with you, Ken.
1: Oh, all right.
0: You say you didn't see any fire when you passed Travers' cabin on the way to your own, Bill?
12: No, I didn't.
1: That's impossible.
12: I told you I didn't see no fire, Kent.
1: And I tell you it's impossible.
12: Why, you dirty...
0: Let it out, both of you.
12: He can't call me no liar and get away with it. I'll bust him in two. Put your hands up, Kent. You're going to get the thrashing of your life.
1: I'm ready.
0: I'll whip the terror to both of you unless you stop this nonsense. And don't think I can't do it.
12: No man calls me a liar. I don't care who he is.
0: If that's the worst you ever called, Dawson, you're lucky. Now, come on. And don't try anything, either of you. Now, let's fly with the right cross that won me a boxing championship at college. Come on.
12: I ain't through with him yet. Not by a long shot.
0: Well, here's what's left of the cabin. Nothing but a few pieces of charred pine and an iron cart.
1: Yeah, that fire must have been burning for a good 10 minutes before we heard the logger shout.
12: I tell you, it wasn't burning when I went by.
0: Now hold your temper, Bill. I'm inclined to agree with Kent. He couldn't possibly have gotten that far and done so much damage.
1: Wait a minute. Smell this piece of wood, Father.
0: Kent. It smells like kerosene.
1: That's what it is. I may have to apologize, Dawson. If the cabin was saturated with kerosene, it might very well have gone up in less than a minute.
12: I didn't see no fire.
1: Yeah, this piece of wood has kerosene on it, too. That's what happened, Father. Someone spilled kerosene around the cabin and then touched a match to it.
0: Well, that hardly sounds possible, Kent. Dawson, was Travers alone in the cabin?
12: Yeah. Preston used to bunk with him, but he was the one who disappeared and then came back to die before he could talk. Travers was afraid he was going to be next. He said so, and Sam Green went. He and Sam worked on the last tree we felled this morning.
0: Ah, don't talk nonsense, Bill. This isn't any ridiculous legend. This is cold-blooded murder. We'd better get the sheriff. He should have been called in a long time ago. Send one of your men to town, Bill.
1: Wait a minute. Someone's coming over.
13: Mr. Dawson.
12: What is it, Charlie?
11: The men are all set to hike into Mobile. They say they ain't spending another night here. Thought I'd better tell you.
0: Wait. Let me talk to them. Where are they, Charlie?
11: Won't do no good, Father. Hank and Chris swear they saw a guy with wings go into the burning cabin after Kurt Travers. They don't want no...